0: Bates!
1: You hear them, don't you, Mary?
0: I'll go call a doctor.
1: Listen to them. Their voices are so loud tonight. Listen, Mary.
0: Gerald, don't. There's no one here.
1: You hear them. You must hear them. What are they saying? Louder and louder, trying to tell me something. What are you saying, you out there? What are you telling me?
0: Gerald, stop!
1: They're gone. Faces, voices, gone. Now she'll be here.
0: Oh, Gerald, please, you're right, McNeil.
1: Kill. You hear her, Mary? You hear her?
0: No, no, Gerald, please.
1: Louder and louder. I hear her. The other hand still laughing at this. Make her stop, Mary. Make her stop. Stop it. She-devil, you, what do you want of me? Stop it. Stop it. I'm not stuck anymore.
2: Kill.
1: Yes. Go away. I'll kill.
0: Gerald, don't. Out of my neck. Stopping me. Gerald, no.
1: Gerald.
0: Mary.
1: Yes. I had killed her. My sweet, gentle little Mary, killed her with my own hand. I opened my hand. She fell to the floor. I went out into the street. People all around me, hurrying. I was in no hurry. What that woman had wanted, I had done. I had killed. I walked all night. It didn't matter where. And in the morning, I found myself on the campus of the school, before the very building in which a class was waiting for my lecture. I went in. I walked up on the platform and looked down into their faces. I said to them, ladies and gentlemen, my lecture for today will be on the subject of the selective factor in the evolutionary. I stopped. A murmur in the air. Those voices again. But it was broad daylight. I've never heard those voices in daylight before. What did they want of me? What were they saying? There was a strangeness in their pitiful voices. Yes, like a dirge of tears and sorrow for someone. For me, yes, for me. And then, her voice, laughing, triumphant. And I understood. For the first time, I understood everything. She had triumphed over me. That was why those lost souls were wailing a dirge over me. I was hers forever. I turned and ran out of there like a madman. Ran, and as I ran, those voices of the damned were talking to me.
3: We listen to her and wonder how you are one of us. No peace through all eternity.
0: Through all eternity.
1: Covered with my ears and my hands, I ran. No use, I heard them.
3: Only one hope for you, man.

0: lifted her. Those same hands that had crushed the life out of her lifted her and carried her out into the sun. My eyes were so filled with tears that I could hardly see where I walked. People began milling about me.
1: He's got a woman in his arms.
2: Well, where's he carrying her?
3: She must have fainted.
2: No, look, she's dead.
1: What? Who killed her?
2: Huh? Yes. Oh,
1: hey, mister. Hey, mister, who killed her?
0: I did.
1: Who killed her?
0: I killed her. With my own hands, I killed her. And please, I want to die for her.
1: Hey, Will, hey,
4: and then the trial. My friends, they wanted to save me. Clever eternities, sanity commissions, and twists of the law. But I wanted to die. I tell you, I had to die. If they set me free, if I lived and died as most men die, the death they call a natural one, then she would have me. No, no! I want to hang by the neck until dead. I want that noose around my neck. The trap beneath my feet, the jailer pulls the switch. My feet dancing in air. The noose strangling me as my hands strangle Mary. Free for my crime and I'll be free. Free of that horror with the writhing lips and blood-stained teeth.
1: All in the court. All in the court.
4: The jury. They're coming in. Guilty. They've got to find me.
5: Gentlemen of the jury, have you reached a verdict?
6: We have, Your Honor.
5: The clerk of the court will read the verdict, please.
4: Guilty.
1: The jury, find the defendant guilty of murder in the first degree.
7: Guilty. You hear that, you thing out of hell? Guilty! Hang me for the next that I said. I'll be free of you. I'll have peace. You failed, you missed, you. I'll see to my crime, you. You never get.
6: Stand back, please. It's no use. This man is dead. Heart attack.
8: Holy. Would you take a look at his face?
9: Yeah. As if he was looking at the devil himself.

So that was it. My one hope. If I paid Cesare for my crime, she would fail. I would be free of her, that thing, that essence of evil. That siren who called men to murder so that their souls would be slaves to her for all eternity. Yes, yes, I'd pay for my crime. I ran on back to Mary's house. Yes, I'd pay him gladly with my life to have the peace of the rest of oblivion. I went back into the house. Yes, Mary was lying there, cold.

Ladies and gentlemen, you have just heard the first play in a special series commemorating the fourth anniversary of Lights Out and starring Boris Karloff. Next week, Mr. Karloff will appear in another new air drama by Arch Oboler, a play suggested by the Sibelius musical composition, Valse Triste. It is a story of death and a revenge beyond death. Listen to Lights Out with Boris Karloff.

Lights Out, written especially for radio by Arch Oboler, comes to you each Wednesday evening from our Chicago studios. This is the National Broadcasting Company.

This is Michael Hansen with a Mind Web story by Arthur C. Clarke. It's from his book, Reach for Tomorrow, and the title is A Walk in the Dark. Robert Armstrong had walked just over 2 miles, as far as he could judge, when his torch failed. He stood still for a moment, unable to believe that such a misfortune could really have befallen him. Then, half maddened with rage, he hurled the useless instrument away. It landed somewhere in the darkness, disturbing the silence of this little world. A metallic echo came ringing back from the low hills. Then all was quiet again. This, thought Armstrong, was the ultimate misfortune. Nothing more could happen to him now. He was even able to laugh bitterly at his luck and resolve never again to imagine that the fickle goddess had ever favored him. Who would have believed that the only tractor at Camp 4 would have broken down when he was just setting off for Port Sanderson? He recalled the frenzied repair work, the relief when the second start had been made, and the final debacle when the Caterpillar track had jammed. It was no use then regretting the lateness of his departure. He could not have foreseen these accidents, and it was still a good 4 hours before the Canopus took off. He had to catch her, whatever happened. No other ship would be touching at this world for another month. Apart from the urgency of his business, 4 more weeks on this out-of-the-way planet were unthinkable. There had been only one thing to do. It was lucky that Port Sanderson was little more than 6 miles from the camp, not a great distance even on foot. He had had to leave all his equipment behind, but it could follow on the next ship, and he could manage without it. The road was poor, merely stamped out of the rock by one of the board's 100-ton crushers, but there was no fear of going astray. Even now, he was in no real danger, though he might well be too late to catch the ship. Progress would be slow, for he dare not risk losing the road in this region of canyons and enigmatic tunnels that had never been explored. It was, of course, pitch dark. Here, at the edge of the galaxy, the stars were so few and scattered that their light was negligible. The strange crimson sun of this lonely world would not rise for many hours, and although 5 of the little moons were in the sky, they could barely be seen by the unaided eye. Not one of them could even cast a shadow. Armstrong was not the man to bewail his luck for long. He began to walk slowly along the road, feeling its texture with his feet. It was, he knew, fairly straight, except where it wound through Carver's Pass. He wished he had a stick or something to probe the way before him, but he would have to rely for guidance on the feel of the ground. It was terribly slow at first, until he gained confidence. He had never known how difficult it was to walk in a straight line. Although the feeble stars gave him his bearings, again and again he found himself stumbling among the virgin rocks at the edge of the crude roadway. He was traveling in long zigzags that took him to alternate sides of the road. Then he would stub his toes against the bare rock and grope his way back onto the hard-packed surface once again. Presently, it settled down to a routine. It was impossible to estimate his speed. He could only struggle along and hope for the best. There were 4 miles to go. 4 miles and as many hours. It should be easy enough, unless he lost his way. But he dared not think of that. Once he had mastered the technique, he could afford the luxury of thought. He could not pretend that he was enjoying the experience, but he had been in much worse positions before. As long as he remained on the road, he was perfectly safe. He had been hoping that as his eyes became adapted to the starlight, he would be able to see the way, but he now knew that the whole journey would be blind. The discovery gave him a vivid sense of his remoteness from the heart of the galaxy. On a night as clear as this, the skies of almost any other planet would have been blazing with stars. Here, at this outpost of the universe, the sky held perhaps 100 faintly gleaming points of light, as useless as the 5 ridiculous moons on which no one had ever bothered to land. A slight change in the road interrupted his thoughts. Was there a curve here, or had he veered off to the right again? He moved very slowly along the invisible and ill-defined border. Yes, there was no mistake. The road was bending to the left. He tried to remember its appearance in the daytime, but he had only seen it once before. Did this mean that he was nearing the pass? He hoped so, for the journey would then be half completed. He peered ahead into the blackness, but the ragged line of the horizon told him nothing. Presently, he found that the road had straightened itself again, and his spirits sank. The entrance to the pass must still be some way ahead. There were at least 4 miles to go. 4 miles. How ridiculous the distance seemed. How long would it take the Canopus to travel 4 miles? He doubted if man could measure so short an interval of time. And how many trillions of miles had he, Robert Armstrong, traveled in his life?
It must have reached a staggering total by now, for in the last 20 years, he had scarcely stayed more than a month at a time on any single world. This very year, he had twice made the crossing of the galaxy, and that was a notable journey even in these days of the Phantom Drive. He tripped over a loose stone, and the jolt brought him back to reality. It was no use here thinking of ships that could eat up the light years. He was facing nature with no weapons but his own strength and skill. It was strange that it took him so long to identify the real cause of his uneasiness. The last 4 weeks had been very full, and the rush of his departure, coupled with the annoyance and anxiety caused by the tractor's breakdowns, had driven everything else from his mind. Moreover, he had always prided himself on his hard-headedness and lack of imagination. Until now, he had forgotten all about that first evening at the base, when the crews had regaled him with their usual tall yarns concocted for the benefit of newcomers. It was then that the old base clerk had told the story of his walk by night from Port Sanderson to the camp, and of what had trailed him through Carver's Pass, keeping always beyond the limit of his torchlight. Armstrong, who had heard such tales on a score of worlds, had paid it little attention at the time. This planet, after all, was known to be uninhabited. But logic could not dispose of the matter as easily as that. Suppose, after all, there was some truth in the old man's fantastic tale. It was not a pleasant thought, and Armstrong did not intend to brood upon it, but he knew that if he dismissed it out of hand, it would continue to prey on his mind. The only way to conquer imaginary fears was to face them boldly. He would have to do that now. His strongest argument was the complete barrenness of this world and its utter desolation. Though against that one could set many counter-arguments, as indeed the old clerk had done. Man had only lived on this planet for 20 years, and much of it was still unexplored. No one could deny that the tunnels out in the wasteland were rather puzzling, but everyone believed them to be volcanic vents. Though, of course, life often crept into such places. With a shudder, he remembered the giant polyps that had snared the first explorers of Vargon III. It was all very inconclusive. Suppose, for the sake of argument, one granted the existence of life here. What of that? The vast majority of life forms in the universe were completely indifferent to man. Some, of course, like the gas beams of Alcoran or the roving wave lattices of Chandelune, could not even detect him, but passed through or around him as if he did not exist. Others were merely inquisitive, some embarrassingly friendly. There were few, indeed, that would attack unless provoked. Nevertheless, it was a grim picture that the old store's clerk had painted. Back in the warm, well-lighted smoking room with the drinks going around, it had been easy enough to laugh at it, but here in the darkness, miles from any human settlement, it was very different. It was almost a relief when he stumbled off the road again and had to grope with his hands until he found it once more. This seemed a very rough patch, and the road was scarcely distinguishable from the rocks around. In a few minutes, however, he was safely on his way again. It was unpleasant to see how quickly his thoughts returned to the same disquieting subject. Clearly, it was worrying him more than he cared to admit. He drew consolation from one fact. It had been quite obvious that no one at the base had believed the old fellow's story. Their questions and banter had proved that. At the time, he had laughed as loudly as any of them. After all, what was the evidence? A dim shape, just seen in the darkness, that might well have been an oddly formed rock. And the curious clicking noise that had so impressed the old man, anyone could imagine such sounds at night if they were sufficiently overwrought. If it had been hostile, why hadn't the creature come any closer? Because it was afraid of my light, the old chap had said. Well, that was plausible enough. It would explain why nothing had ever been seen in the daylight. Such a creature might live underground, only emerging at night. Damn it, why was he taking the old idiot's raving so seriously? Armstrong got control of his thoughts again. If he went on this way, he told himself angrily, he would soon be seeing and hearing the whole menagerie of monsters. There was, of course, one factor that disposed of the ridiculous story at once. It was really very simple. He felt sorry he hadn't thought of it before. What would such a creature live on? There was not even a trace of vegetation on the whole of the planet. He laughed to think that the bogey could be disposed of so easily, and in the same instant felt annoyed with himself for not laughing aloud. If he was so sure of his reasoning, why not whistle or sing or do anything to keep up his spirits?
He put the question fairly to himself as a test of his manhood. Half ashamed, he had to admit that he was still afraid. Afraid because there might be something in it after all. But at least his analysis had done him some good. It would have been better if he had left it there and remained half convinced by his argument. But a part of his mind was still busily trying to break down his careful reasoning. It succeeded only too well. And when he remembered the plant beings of Xanto Major, the shock was so unpleasant that he stopped dead in his tracks. Now, the plant beat with himself and not laughing aloud. If he was so sure of his reasoning, why not whistle or sing or do anything to keep up his spirits? He put the question fairly to himself as a test of his manhood. Half ashamed, he had to admit that he was still afraid. Afraid because there might be something in it after all. But at least his analysis had done him some good. It would have been better if he had left it there and remained half convinced by his argument. But a part of his mind was still busily trying to break down his careful reasoning. It succeeded only too well. And when he remembered the plant beings of Xanto Major, the shock was so unpleasant that he stopped dead in his tracks. Now, the plant beings of Xanto were not in any way horrible. They were, in fact, extremely beautiful creatures. But what made them appear so distressing now was the knowledge that they could live for indefinite periods with no food whatsoever. All the energy they needed for their strange lives they extracted from cosmic radiation, and that was almost as intense here as anywhere else in the universe. He had scarcely thought of one example before others crowded into his mind, and he remembered the life form on Trantor Beta, which was the only one known capable of directly utilizing atomic energy. That, too, had lived on an utterly barren world, very much like this. Armstrong's mind was rapidly splitting into two distinct portions, each trying to convince the other, and neither wholly succeeding. He did not realize how far his morale had gone until he found himself holding his breath, lest it conceal any sound in the darkness about him. Angrily, he cleared his mind of the rubbish that had been gathering there and turned once more to the immediate problem. There was no doubt that the road was slowly rising, and the silhouette of the horizon seemed much higher in the sky. The road seemed to twist, and suddenly he was aware of great rocks on either side of him. Soon, only a narrow ribbon of the sky was still visible, and the darkness became, if possible, even more intense. Somehow, he felt safer with the rock wall surrounding him. It meant that he was protected, except in two directions. Also, the road had been leveled more carefully, and it was easy to keep it. Best of all, he knew now that the journey was more than half completed. For a moment, his spirits began to rise. Then, with maddening perversity, his mind went back into the old grooves again. He remembered that it was on the far side of Carver's Pass that the old clerk's adventure had taken place, if it had ever happened at all. In half a mile, he would be out in the open again, out of the protection of those sheltering rocks. The thought seemed doubly horrible now, and he already felt a sense of nakedness. He could be attacked from any direction, and he would be utterly helpless. Until now, he had still retained some self-control.

Deliberately, he had kept his mind away from the one fact that gave some color to the old man's tale. A single piece of evidence that had stopped the banter in the crowded room back at the camp and brought a sudden hush upon the company. Now, as Armstrong's will weakened, he recalled again the words that had struck momentary chill, even in the warm comfort of the base building. The little clerk had been very insistent on one point. He had never heard any sound of pursuit from the dim shape sensed rather than seen at the limit of his light. There was no scuffling of claws or hoofs on rock, or even the clatter of displaced stones. It was as if, so the old man had declared in that solemn manner of his, as if the thing that was following could see perfectly in the darkness and had many small legs or pads so it could move swiftly and easily over the rock, like a giant caterpillar or one of the carpet things of Falcor II. Yet, although there had been no noise of pursuit, there had been one sound that the old man had caught several times. It was so unusual that its very strangeness made it doubly ominous. It was a faint but horribly persistent clicking. The old fellow had been able to describe it very vividly, much too vividly for Armstrong's liking now. The old man had said, "Have you ever listened to a large insect crunching its prey? Well, it was just like that. I imagine that a crab makes exactly the same noise with its claws when it clashes them together. It was, a chitinous sound." At this point, Armstrong remembered laughing loudly. Strange how it was all coming back to him now. But no one else had laughed, though they had been quick to do so earlier. And sensing the change of tone, he had sobered at once and asked the old man to continue his story. How he wished now that he had stifled his curiosity. It had been quickly told. The next day, a party of skeptical technicians had gone into the no man's land beyond Carver's Pass. They were not skeptical enough to leave their guns behind, but they had no cause to use them, for they found no trace of any living thing. There were the inevitable pits and tunnels, glistening holes down which the light of the torches rebounded endlessly until it was lost in the distance. But the planet was riddled with them. Though the party found no sign of life, it discovered one thing it did not like at all. Out in the barren and unexplored land beyond the pass, they'd come upon an even larger tunnel than the rest. Near the mouth of that tunnel was a massive rock half embedded in the ground, and the sides of that rock had been worn away as if it had been used as an enormous whetstone. No less than five of those present had seen this disturbing rock. None of them could explain it satisfactorily as a natural formation, but they still refused to accept the old man's story. Armstrong had asked them if they had ever put it to the test. There had been an uncomfortable silence. And then Big Andrew Hargraves had said, hell, who'd walk out to the pass at night just for fun? And had left it at that. Indeed, there was no other record of anyone walking from Port Sanderson to the camp by night, or for that matter, by day. During the hours of light, no unprotected human being could live in the open beneath the rays of the enormous lurid sun that seemed to fill half the sky. And no one would walk 6 miles wearing radiation armor, even if the tractor was available. Armstrong felt that he was leaving the pass. The rocks on either side were falling away now, and the road was no longer as firm and well-packed as it had been. He was coming out into the open plain once more, and somewhere not far away in the darkness was that enigmatic pillar that might have been used for sharpening monstrous fangs or claws. It was not a reassuring thought, but he could not get it out of his mind. Feeling distinctly worried now, Armstrong made a great effort to pull himself together. He would try to be rational again. He would think of business, the work he had done at the camp, anything but this infernal place. For a while, he succeeded quite well. But presently, with a maddening persistence, every train of thought came back to the same point. He could not get out of his mind the picture of that inexplicable rock and its appalling possibilities. Over and over again, he found himself wondering how far away it was, whether he had already passed it, and whether it was on his right side or his left. The ground was quite flat again, and the road drove on straight as an arrow. There was one gleam of consolation. Port Sanderson could not be much more than 2 miles away. Armstrong had no idea of how long he had been on the road. Unfortunately, his watch was not illuminated, and he could only guess at the passage of time. With any luck, the Canopus should not take off for another 2 hours at least. But he could not be sure, and now another fear began to enter his mind. The dread that he might see a vast constellation of lights rising swiftly into the sky ahead and know that all his agony of mind had been in vain.
He was not zigzagging so badly now, and seemed to be able to anticipate the edge of the road before stumbling off it. It was probable, he cheered himself by thinking, that he was traveling almost as fast as if he had a light. If all went well, he might be nearing Port Sanderson in 30 minutes, a ridiculously small space of time. How he would laugh at his fears when he strolled into his already reserved stateroom in the Canopus and felt that peculiar quiver as the Phantom Drive hurled the great ship far out of this system back to the clustered star clouds near the center of the galaxy, back toward Earth itself, which he had not seen for so many years. One day, he told himself, one day he really must visit Earth again. All his life he'd been making the promise, but always there'd been the same answer, lack of time. Strange, wasn't it, that such a tiny planet should have played so enormous a part in the development of the universe, should even have come to dominate worlds far wiser and more intelligent than itself. Armstrong's thoughts were harmless again, and he felt calmer. The knowledge that he was nearing Port Sanderson was immensely reassuring, and he deliberately kept his mind on familiar, unimportant matters. Carver's past was already far behind, and with it that thing he no longer intended to recall. One day, if he ever returned to this world, he would visit the pass in the daytime and laugh at his fears. In 20 minutes now, they would have joined the nightmares of his childhood. It was almost a shock, though one of the most pleasant he had ever known, when he saw the lights of Port Sanderson come up over the horizon. The curvature of this little world was very deceptive. It did not seem right that a planet with a gravity almost as great as Earth should have a horizon so close at hand. One day, someone would have to discover what lay at this world's core to give it so great a density. Perhaps the many tunnels would help. It was an unfortunate turn of thought, but the nearness of his goal had robbed it of terror now. Indeed, the thought that he might really be in danger seemed to give his adventure a certain piquancy and heightened interest. Nothing could happen to him now, with 10 minutes to go and the lights of the port already in sight. A few minutes later, his feelings changed abruptly when he came to the sudden bend in the road. He had forgotten the chasm that caused his detour and added half a mile to the journey. Well, what of it, he thought stubbornly. An extra half mile would make no difference now, another 10 minutes at the most. It was very disappointing when the lights of the city vanished. Armstrong had not remembered the hill which the road was skirting. Perhaps it was only a low ridge, scarcely noticeable in the daytime. But by hiding the lights of the port, it had taken away his chief talisman and left him again at the mercy of his fears. Very unreasonably, his intelligence told him, he began to think how horrible it would be if anything happened now, so near the end of his journey. He kept the worst of his fears at bay for a while, hoping desperately that the lights of the city would soon reappear. But as the minutes dragged on, he realized that the ridge must be longer than he had imagined. He tried to cheer himself by the thought that the city would be all the nearer when he saw it again. But somehow, logic seemed to have failed him now. For presently, he found himself doing something he had not stooped to, even out in the waste by Carver's Pass. He stopped, turned slowly around, and with bated breath listened until his lungs were nearly bursting. The silence was uncanny, considering how near he must be to the port. There was certainly no sound from behind him. Of course, there wouldn't be, he told himself angrily. But he was immensely relieved. The thought of that faint and insistent clicking had been haunting him for the last hour. So friendly and familiar was the noise that did reach him at last that the anticlimax almost made him laugh aloud. Drifting through the still air from a source clearly not more than a mile away came the sound of a landing field tractor, perhaps one of the machines loading the Canopus itself. In a matter of seconds, thought Armstrong, he would be around this ridge with the port only a few hundred yards ahead. The journey was nearly ended. In a few moments, this evil plane would be no more than a fading nightmare. It seemed terribly unfair. So little time, such a small fraction of a human life was all he needed now. But the gods have always been unfair to man. And now they were enjoying their little jest, for there could be no mistaking the rattle of monstrous claws in the darkness ahead of him.

That story is titled A Walk in the Dark. It's by Arthur C. Clarke and appears in his book Reach for Tomorrow. I'm Michael Hansen. 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MindWebs is a production of WHA Radio in Madison, a service of University of Wisconsin Extension.

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0: awoke for the third consecutive occasion at dawn, sweating and terrified, with the details of the dream vivid in his mind. His hands were clutching the simple iron frame of the bedstead above his head, and the dews of his night terror had soaked the linen of the bedding. His name was Farlow. He was a genius in his line, that of higher physics. He was also a friend and acquaintance of mine, and I believe it my duty to tell his story. Not that I know what it all means, but I do know that Farlow was not mad. And yet, why should a celebrated scientist be admitted at his own request as a private patient to Green Mansion for rest and observation? Green Mansion is, not to put too fine a point on it, a luxuriously appointed mental home. You see, my friend Farlow experienced a brand of mental torture that is perhaps greater than anything ever recorded, more terrible than anything dreamed up by the horror writers of the last two centuries. He traveled further than any other into the regions that lie beyond midnight.
1: Biotex, the new soap and pre-wash powder, presents Beyond Midnight by Michael McCabe.
2: Recently, I received a letter from Mrs. Myra Strawn. It was quite a lengthy letter and emphasized many of the points we've been making over the past month about biotechs. She said that when the product first came on the market, she and her daughters were a bit skeptical, but nevertheless decided to give it a go. And indeed, she is now most enthusiastic and a great supporter. She recommends it to neighbors and friends. Another letter from Mrs. J. Lake of Hrutray Mine Springs said that she wished to congratulate the makers of Biotex and went on to say that she had two children, 6 and 7 years of age, and that her spin dryer was not able to cope with the stubborn stains of their play clothes. Well, nowadays, she soaks with Biotex overnight in cold water and finds her washing much whiter, and colored clothes are brighter and stain-free.
0: Farlow was an old friend of mine, and I have pieced the story together as it was told me over a longish space of time, both from his own lips and from those of the superintendent, Dr. Sundquist, a psychiatrist of great sympathy and brilliance. It was a month or more after the onset of the dream that Farlow had written to tell me that he would appreciate a visit.
3: I didn't contact you before, Basil, because, you knew, of course, that I'd come into this place.
0: I knew, yes. The news is abroad, but only in the hands of trustworthy people, so...
3: No, I don't worry. I don't for one moment worry about... Basil, I want to tell you a story.
0: A story?
3: Yes. A story with, as yet, no end. You must forgive me in the telling of it if my thoughts aren't clear, if I ramble.
0: Yes, of course. I mean, what...
3: I've been having dreams. At least, I like to call them dreams.
0: Dreams?
3: Yes. I say dreams. They are all bits of one, the same dream. Let me try to begin at the beginning. This dream world is a place of terror and fear for me. I've tried to find the place. I've studied maps and atlases of the whole world, but I haven't found...
0: Yeah, but surely if it's a dream place...
3: No, wait. You'll see. Early one morning, about 1 o'clock, a month or so ago, perhaps it was 2 months, I don't know, this morning I came home very tired. I think perhaps I'd been overdoing things in the laboratory. Of course I worked too hard. What physicist doesn't? I was hungry anyway, and I had rather a heavy meal. Nearly a pint of black coffee. Quite. And, of course, I didn't sleep. Not until nearly 3 o'clock. And I dreamed. But the thing is, although I know I was within a dream, I also knew I was awake. In this dream, I was cold. And I was in water. Shallow water. I knew that I was in deadly danger of my life. Or at least I had been. My mouth was soaked with moisture and salt. And then I felt sand between
4: between my toes, which were bare. I opened my eyes, and I found myself in the shallows of the wildest, bleakest shore I have ever seen. I was exhausted, and I started to drag myself up onto a long beach of sloping white sand. It was dawn. When I awoke, it was just 3:10. I know that the last time I'd looked at the clock before sleeping, if you can call it that, the time was only 3:02. And yet I know I had been away for hours.
5: Yes, but you know, you must do. The 2 or 2 in a dream must be, can be stretched.
4: To eternity, yes, I know, but I'm afraid it's not as easy as that. You see, I felt very frightened, and I switched on the light and got out of bed. And between my toes, there was sand, and my pajamas were soaked with cold salt water. You can imagine how terrified I was. The situation is bizarre, unbelievable. And yet, it is perfectly true. I'm not mad.
5: Frightening, I agree. But on the strength of a dream,
4: Not a dream, Basil, but many dreams. And in all of them, I am in the same place, upon that same shore. And I am progressing. Each time I dream a little longer, see more things. Good heaven. A week passed before I dreamed again. And then just as before, I found myself first in the water and then on the beach. I was coughing. I felt almost drowned. The vision went on even longer. The shore was wild and beautiful, and I knew it to be somewhere in the east. It was not the east as known today, but at a time of great antiquity. It was misty, and the sun came up through the mist. Somehow it seemed a younger sun than we know today. And then I awoke, came back, if you like, through the veil.
5: And this time, were you...
4: I was wet with seawater, yes. My third dream began with me already lying on the beach. I'd somehow recovered from being in the sea. The sun was well up. I felt as if I'd been lying on the beach for at least 3 hours. In the fourth dream, the sun was higher still in the sky. It is like a cinema film projected over and over again. A little more of the action
5: of the film happens
4: each time.
5: I see.
4: I'm afraid, Basil, that you'll be supposing my sanity to be in question.
5: I have every belief in your sanity. Of that, I assure you. I may continue to visit you?
4: I'm counting on it. I need you.
5: No other knows of the dreams?
4: Dr. Sundquist.
5: His reaction?
4: Oh, he's puzzled, of course, but very sympathetic.
5: I'll come again in 3 days.
4: Please do.
5: Of course, I was fully aware of my friend's fears. Not only did he feel his sanity to be suspect, if, in fact, he was journeying in or on some other plane, would he, during one of the dreams, fail to get back? Would he be lost from this 20th century world? I offered to stay with him in his room and watch. I was sure that Sundquist would agree to this, but Farlow would not agree. He said this might prevent him from returning. I think if any other man in the world had told me the story, I would be skeptical. Perhaps even disbelieving. But from beginning to end, the frightening and bizarre climax, I believed him. I found him on my next visit considerably agitated.
4: The sequence is advancing faster now. The terrifying thing is, when I awoke or became conscious in the dream, I was hardly more than damp. And I was a long way up the beach. But this isn't all. When I awoke here, in my room, my pyjamas had gone. I was dressed differently. In some sort of open-neck blouse thing made from linen. and my lower half was covered in a pair of baggy pantaloons. What's happening to me, Basil? And other two me's existing on different planes, or what? I fear I am traveling in these dreams towards some kind of fate, and I shall be able to do nothing to prevent it. When it happens, what will they find here in the bed, in this world, on my return?
5: I was prevented from seeing Farlow for almost 3 weeks. I had to leave the country on business. I cut short my trip, though, and hurried back because I, too, had a dream. Nothing terrifying, just the common or garden nightmare in which my friend Farlow was in dire straits. I went immediately to Green Mansion. Sonquist assured me that all was apparently well with the physicist, at least on the surface. And indeed, I found him quite calm and rational.
3: And the night before, nothing. I haven't dreamed for 2 nights. The last time was Friday. Basil, a week or so ago, Sonquist asked me if I thought it would be possible to bring something back from this dream world of the shore.
5: Sonquist asked you that?
3: Oh, you're surprised. Sonquist is taking this seriously.
5: And so am I. I assure you, physicists of your reputation and standing do not tell fairy tales. Go on. The doctor said
3: your dreams have been averaging 3 a week, never more. Each time, each one's progressive. There's bright sun now in the dreams, and the waves are quite calm. And in the distance, I'm able to see the spires of some city.
5: Heavens. But you said you tried to bring something back. Were you successful?
3: Have you a cigarette?
5: Oh, of course, here. From a drawer, he took out something wrapped in white cloth. He brought it across to me and put it down on the table in front of me.
3: Have a look at this. It's all right. Don't be alarmed. It's nothing unpleasant.
5: I must confess my hand was a little unsteady as I unwrapped the cloth. What I had before me was a piece of reddish-colored rock, about 6 inches long and 3 wide, weighing perhaps a couple of pounds.
6: You don't mean to say you actually brought this back from...
3: Yes, that's exactly what I do mean.
6: Have you had anyone look at this thing?
3: Smithers, one of the best geologists we've got. He was quite excited and puzzled, too. He places it at the time of Christ. He says it comes from the world of approximately 1,960 years ago. What upset him, though, was the fact that there's been no weathering since. That piece of rock is as it was. Then. I have some whiskey here. Would you care for a...

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0: business again claimed me for several weeks soon after Farlow's incredible revelation. We kept in touch by letter, and I learned that there had been considerable progression in the dreams. He was dreaming them now 5 or 6 times a week. When I saw him again, his face was gaunt, his eyes bright and unnatural.
1: In this other place, I've forgotten all about my ordeal in the sea. I could see spires and turrets of the city quite clearly now. And strange as it may seem, I feel in the dream quite light-hearted. It's as if I should be there. As if I'm there for a purpose. I know the name of the city. Emilion. How I know its name, I can't imagine. It wasn't any modern atlas. I've searched and searched, heaven knows. It's a beautiful city. Each time these dreams come, I feel stronger and stronger. I've taken to running along the beach, splashing in and out of the water. I gaze at this distant city, which progressively draws nearer. It's a joyous city, shrouded in a rosy mist. It's like Mont Saint-Michel on a bright spring morning. Multiply Mont Saint-Michel 100-fold, and there you have Emilion. Next in my dreams, the banners. And more turrets of Emilion were seen. Across a vast stretch of foaming strand, more than a mile wide, which was stained all pink and gold with the light of the rising sun. And I knew that there was a woman in Emilion who was waiting for me. A woman who is waiting for me. And I know, too, that I love her.

0: walking towards the city. And suddenly I became aware of something, a faint white shape. Hazy, like something seen through gauze, away near the city wall. I'm only half a mile away now. I can see this moving shape, or collection of shapes. It seems to be stationary, and yet at the same time, it also appears to be moving at an incredible speed. Suddenly, I feel afraid. A breath of cold air seems to disperse the last of the mist. And suddenly, I feel terribly afraid. I'm still walking, walking towards Emilio. And then I wake up, or I should say I woke up, for that was my last dream, and I experienced it only last night. I was sweating and icy cold and terribly afraid, and I'm afraid to sleep tonight. I've asked Dr. Sundquist to stay not far from me tonight. Shall we have a whiskey, Basil? Each time I drink with you, I feel it may be for the last time.
1: I was visiting Farlow every day now. In the mornings, my business was forgotten. I made what arrangements I could so that my living should not altogether go to rack and ruin, but I have to confess that for the greater part of the daylight hours, and sometimes in the dead of night too, my thoughts were constantly with the tortured man who was one of my greatest friends. One thing still puzzled me above all else.
2: Of course you realize, like you and like the splendid Dr. Sundquist, the whole business completely confuses me. There's another thing. Listen, you have been at Green Mansion for a long time now, quite early, soon after the onset of those dreams. You volunteered to come here. Now, why? Why so soon, I mean? Surely we're not so very strange, so very frightening to begin with, that before waking up and finding sand on your feet and the seawater in your clothes. Is there something you haven't told me?
0: Yes.
2: What is it?
0: The voices.
2: Voices?
0: The janissaries of Emilio.

0: The personal bodyguard of the Sultan of Turkey. They were abolished in 1826. The reference book also gives them as personal instruments of tyranny, Turkish soldier.
1: But how does this tie in with the period being 2,000 years ago, or the East?
0: The Janissaries were a terribly ancient force, which existed under many names. They also operated outside Turkey in the East. In my dream, they are coming, this white shape. It's a body of horsemen, the Janissaries of Emelian. In my last dream battle, I distinguished the very robes they wear. I could almost see their faces.
1: Very well. You surely can't take this seriously. I mean, this late
0: phase. You haven't heard me out. I now know the nature of the threat.
1: Threat?
0: I am trying to reach the city. I know I shall never reach the city. Crossing the water to reach me are a body of horsemen clad in white robes.
1: Can a dream do to harm you?
0: They will kill me! When they reach me, I'll die!
1: In my opinion, you need perhaps more skilled medical advice than Sundquist can give you, my friend. If I might suggest...
0: Good morning, Mr. Basil Copper.

0: That night, even I doubted Farlow's sanity. I didn't go to see him for 3 days. When next I did go, he seemed to have forgotten our disagreement. I was shocked by the sight of him. He was even more fine, drawn, and gaunt than ever. The dream had progressed. He was able, he said, to see the cruel oriental faces of the horsemen now. They carried short, heavy-bladed swords. They wore turbans. They looked so rapacious and sadistic that his dream self was near to fainting with fear. He believed the end was very near now.
1: You're giving him short treatment. He's half the man he was. He lies all day upon his bed, listening to the birds, smoking, dreading the night. He says no man can help him.
0: Can anyone help him, Dr. Sundquist? Can you help him?
1: I don't know. For the first time in my career, I am completely and utterly baffled. One thing I do know, though, there is no physical danger. If we are unable to help him, then he may lose his mind for good. But that a dream can harm him other than mentally, no.
0: I only saw Farlow once more. I remember the occasion very well. It was a Thursday evening, late spring. I was feeling helpless and more gloomy than ever I can remember.
2: There are many things to give mankind, my research, my work. The sense of doom fills my horizon. Those faces. Those ghastly faces. The cruel eyes. If Sundquist is not successful, they will reach me and it will be the end. The Janissaries of a million. The Janissaries of a million.
1: Come in, please, Mr. Copper.
0: The matron didn't want me to see you, Doctor. She tried to put me off with the superintendent. The place...
1: Please close the door.
0: Well, the place is crawling with policemen. Now, I've come to see Farlow.
1: I have bad news for you. I'm afraid Farlow died in the night.
0: What happened?
1: He had a heart attack. There was nothing we could do.
0: Why are the police here, then?
1: That is about another matter. Now, if...
0: I'm sorry, Doctor. I insist. He was my dear friend. Do you believe that he was mad?
1: I sometimes believe that I may be.
0: Now, what does that mean? Doctor, I want to know. Why the police?
1: What? Sir, I can rely on your complete discretion.
0: Absolutely.
1: You are completely aware of all the progressive stages of Farlow's dreams or visions?
0: He gave me his confidence.
1: He was very quiet during the last day or two of his treatment. He became very agitated on the last afternoon, though.

0: told me that these Janissaries of Emilion were so close that he could almost touch them. He said if he slept that night, he knew he would die. I told him that the night would prove him wrong. I said it was the last crisis. He would come through it and lead a normal life again. He was put under sedatives that night. At 4 in the morning, the whole sanatorium was aroused by the most appalling screams. Photographs have been taken. Investigations are being held at county level. Photographs are on that desk over there, Mr. Cole.
1: Photographs? When I had taken my leave of Dr. Sundquist, I drove back to my house. I wrapped the piece of rock Farlow had given to me in a piece of sacking and weighted it with stones secured by wire. And I drove out to the point and hurled it into the deepest part of the sea. But the thing haunts my brain, and latterly, my sleep too has become more and more broken. I pray earnestly that I never dream the same dream as Farlow. For you see, Sundquist showed me the photographs. Though I think they would have been better destroyed. Farlow's room, which was padded, contained no sharp edges or weapons of any kind. And yet, make no mistake about it, though the thing is scientifically impossible, Farlow had been hacked to pieces as surely as if a dozen men had attacked him with sharpened swords or knives.

0: get amazing new biotechs today and let soaking do the washing.
1: Beyond Midnight is presented every Friday night at 9:30 by Biotex, the new soak and pre-wash powder. 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
2: I've been gardening in white gloves just to prove that dirt can't hide from new Tide. Tide's been intensified to bring you cleanness no other low-priced powder can beat. I'm going to hide these filthy gloves in the pockets of these cords. Too tough a test for a low-priced powder, not for new Tide. Now for those hidden gloves. How's that for cleanness? Proof that dirt just can't hide from intensified Tide. Try it.
3: You know, some marmalades get some of their tang from added flavoring. While Robertson's Golden Shred gets all of its tang from Seville oranges. What would you rather have for breakfast?
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7: Have you ever looked carefully at a painting? Within the frame, beyond the image, beneath the paint itself. What you see is the artist. His soul bared before you, his secrets exposed. Today, a portrait in sound. We call it Death on Canvas. Picture this. A driving rain pelting the sidewalk along Gallery Row, West Hollywood, California. A lone man walking in the night.
10: I'm sorry, sir, but admission is by invitation only. I'm an old friend of John Duggan's. We used to share a studio. Now, he probably sent me an invitation, but I've moved. Well, he must be here. Ask him. My name's Zeno, Gary Zeno.
11: Admission is...
12: That's a man. How
11: out of Venice Beach, Zeno?
12: Hey, Johnny, you really hit the big time, man. Cocktail party, art critics, the whole ball of wax.
11: It's been a long time coming, pal.
12: Well, it's been a long time since we set up easels on the boardwalk and drew portraits of the tourists.
11: Hey, you're still not doing that, are you?
12: No. Well, you know, I'm silk screening T-shirts and teaching on the side. Or is it the other way around?
11: I know what you mean.
12: Looks like your style's changed somewhat. Screaming nudes? Hey, is that Marianne in that painting?
11: Yes.
12: Well, how is she? And the baby? Linda?
11: We're divorced.
12: Oops, sorry.
11: No, that's cool. We had a falling out. Cheated, actually. I mean, a nervous breakdown.
12: Wow.
11: You know, I almost went off the deep end, too, after she did, but... Well, a shrink talked me out of it, you know?
12: Well, you both always were a little bit high-strung.
13: Dad, they're running low on champagne.
11: Linda, look. Under the dark glasses and the beard is an old friend, Gary Zeno. Where's Christine, honey? I want Cedar to meet her anyway.
13: She went outside for some air. It is awful smoky in here.
11: Hey, go get her, will you, honey? Huh?
13: Okay. Nice meeting you, Mr. Zeno.
12: Likewise. Who's Christine?
11: My wife. Hey, I've been married for 2 years. She's the other woman in the painting.
12: Very nice. Oh, I'd have used more purple highlights and spots, but I guess that's why I can't make a living painting.
11: Mm-hmm. Hey, you're going to love Christine Zeno. Marvelous girl. Excuse me for a minute. I got to go, circulate a little bit.
14: Pardon me, please. Coming through. Hey, I think I can get a glass of that before it's gone.
15: Help yourself.
14: Gracias.
13: Father!
14: Linda, what is it? What's wrong?
13: Where's my father?
11: I'm here, Linda. What's the matter? Where's Christine?
13: She's out in the car. She's dead.
12: Now, don't worry, Johnny. I'll see that Linda gets home.
11: She lives with her mother, you know.
12: Marianne? I thought...
11: Marianne's mother lives there, too. Mrs. Stone, you know?
12: I think I met her once. Hefty, kind of mean.
11: You met her all right. Hey, look, this question may take a while. Where can I reach you?
12: Well, I'm living in my car at the moment. Maybe it'd be better if you'd give me your number.
11: All right. Here's the number. Here's the address.
12: Thanks. Do you have any idea who might have done it?
11: Frankly, I've got a good idea.
12: Who?
11: My agent. Or ex-agent. Fritz Emanuel. I fired him last week, the crook.
12: What do you mean?
11: Well, he was making more money than I was. And Christine caught him at it. It was right there in the ledger, plain as day.
12: What's that you're writing, Linda?
13: Nothing much. Just a poem. Want to hear it?
12: Sure.
13: Grandma Stone says I have the makings of a real poet.
12: Go ahead. I'm listening.
13: It's called Visions of Marianne, number 4. Behold the shroud above me, descending darkly through night skies. Razor fingernails of doom rain down. I bow to their beck and call. Electric fields of heaven wail, and clouds bleed forever. That's all I have so far.
12: That's very good.
13: Thank you.
12: Visions of Marianne, number 4. Are the first three so gloomy?
13: All my poetry deals with death.
12: Marianne, your mother.
13: Yes. I'm like a translator in a way. I'm not sure she understands what I write.
12: Don't you ever ask her?
13: Oh, I guess you don't know my mother.
12: Well, I did, but that's been a long time ago.
13: Oh, that must have been before she got sick.
12: Must have been.
13: That was 5 years ago. She's been this way ever since.
12: This way?
13: When she got out of the hospital, my mother came to live with Grandma Stone and me. I was so happy to see her. She looked strange. She didn't cry or anything like that. Not out loud, anyway, but there was a tear, like, inside of her eye. She didn't say anything at all. She speaks little, even now. And she's never left the house. Mr. Zeno... To the rest of the world, my mother died 5 years ago.
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13: I'm Lucille Maness, an unsuccessful big businesswoman, and I'd like to tell you a little bit about my unsuccessful business. Well, I was the co-founder of this woman's book club, but we ran into a little trouble. We had all kinds of problems, so I called SCORE. That's the Service Corps of Retired Executives. They're retired executives
12: who volunteer to help small businesses. I went over and discovered Lucille was in deep trouble. I made several simple business suggestions. I also strongly recommended the club seek incorporation with a well-established women's magazine until its membership increased sufficiently.
13: Unfortunately, one of my associates really didn't like the idea of a man giving us advice, so she wrote herself a check with the remainder of what we had left in the treasury and took off. Well, Mr. Krause came back to help again.
12: A man who knows how to solve problems likes to keep solving them. Volunteer for SCORE. SCORE is one part of action. Action is doing so.

0: Thank you for bringing me home, Mr. Zeno. Would you like to come in?
1: Thanks, I would.
2: Linda, you're soaking wet. You should have taken... Who are you?
0: This is Mr. Zeno, Grandma. He brought me home.
2: Where's your father?
1: Well, he had some business, Mrs. Stone. I'll explain. May I come in?
2: Very well. Linda, get out of those wet clothes immediately.
0: Yes, Grandma.
2: Wipe your feet on the mat and hang up your wet coat on the rack. When you've done that, come into the parlor.
1: Yeah.
2: Explain your presence, Mr. Zeno. Haven't we met before?
1: Oh, actually, we have. I knew your daughter when we were in school.
2: Oh, you were the one who used to get drunk and throw beer bottles out of the window. I remember you.
1: Well, that was a long time ago. I haven't seen John or Marianne in years. I read about John's opening, so I showed up at the gallery tonight.
2: You must have met Christine, then.
1: No, I didn't.
0: Grandma, did you hear what happened tonight?
2: Mr. Zeno can't seem to get to the point.
0: Somebody killed Christine. Strangled her.
2: Christine is dead?
0: Mother.
1: Hello, Marianne.
2: Oh, you shouldn't be up at this time of night, dear. Go back to your room. Zeno?
0: Oh, it's all right, Mother.
2: Now you've upset her. Take her to her room, Linda.
0: Yes, Grandma.
1: Mrs. Stone, I'm not here to upset things. I just wanted to tell you what happened and not to be frightened if the police come and ask questions. Your granddaughter found Christine. The police are talking to John now.
2: They don't know who did it.
1: No, not yet.
2: Well, I hope they find him soon. Not safe to walk the streets anymore.
1: Well, I'd better be going.
0: Mr. Zeno, wait. I want you to have my poems. They're carbon copies. I still have the original.
1: Thank you.
0: You'll come back, won't you?
1: Sure.
0: Good. I'll finish Visions of Marianne, number 4, and give you a copy.
1: And I'll look forward to that. Good night, Mrs. Stone. Good night, Linda.
0: Good night.
3: I've already talked to the police. I don't see what business this is of yours.
1: John Duggan's a friend of mine, Mr. Emanuel. You were his agent.
3: Well, what happened between John and me does not concern you.
1: Oh, sure it does. John owes me money. And from what I understand, you may have it.
3: You are a liar.
1: Well, you're a crook.
3: Look, I have a plane to catch.
1: Oh, busy, huh?
3: Oh, you are a cute one.
1: Oh, I'm a real doll. Now, look, agent, I was with John last night at the station. I call him at home this morning, and there's no answer. Somebody's wife is strangled to death. The guy doesn't just disappear overnight.
3: Well, maybe he's in mourning. Why don't you go back to your finger painting? Leave the detective stuff to the police.
1: Yeah, well, thanks for your time.
3: Don't mention.
1: Oh, I'm sorry I did.
4: Hello?
1: Hi, Linda. Is your grandmother at home?
4: Oh, hi, Mr. Zeno. She went to the market.
1: You haven't heard from your father, have you?
4: No. Did you read about it in the papers?
1: Read about what?
4: The murder weapon. It's not a weapon, really. Christine was strangled with a nylon stocking. Isn't that weird?
1: Yeah. Linda, if your father calls, tell him I'd like to talk to him. Would you do that for me?
4: Sure. When are you coming by? I'll be done with the poem pretty soon. We can talk.
1: Well, I'll let you know. You be good now, okay? Bye-bye.

0: Johnny!
1: Oh, Zeno, I thought you were the cops. Come in, hurry.
0: What are you doing? Why haven't you answered your phone? I've been calling you all day.
1: Listen, I know what you're thinking. I mean, me packing and all this, but I didn't do it. Somebody's framing me, but good.
0: Well, what are you talking about?
1: Hey, you don't know about Fritz Emanuel?
0: Well, I saw him early this morning. My car broke down. I've been walking in the rain for the past 2 hours. What about Emanuel?
1: Oh, boy. Well, I don't know the details, but... Well, I've got to get rid of these letters. They'll burn me for sure. Fritz Emanuel's dead. Somebody strangled him.
2: Here, honey, this is for you.
3: Oh, George, what a nice surprise. What is it?
2: It's a tire gauge.
3: Oh, it's beautiful.
2: Yeah.
3: What's a tire gauge?
2: Well, you check your tire pressure. Well, it helps you get better mileage.
3: Oh, yeah.
2: Well, I got it free from our participating international dealer just for looking at the new international travel all.
3: A new international travel all?
2: Yeah.
3: What's a travel all?
2: Well, it's something like our old station wagon.
3: Our old station wagon?
2: Except the travel all's a foot and a half shorter, so it's much easier for you to park.
3: Our old station wagon?
2: Yeah, and it has 20% more room inside, more room for you and the kids, more room for groceries. We'll get lots more use out of it.
3: Our old station wagon?
2: And right now, until July 20th, you get 4 Firestone gas-saving steel-belted radial tires on most models at no extra cost.
3: But where is...
2: And they're worth $290, suggested retail price.
3: George, where's the new travel all?
2: Right outside the window.
3: Oh, George, it's different.
2: I know.
3: I like different.
2: I know.
3: It's different, all right.
4: Good morning, personnel department. Just a minute, please. I'll put you on hold. Oh, here's your application, Mr. Smith. Would you please have a seat? Sally, the one on the end that just walked in.
5: Oh, no, I saw him. He's groovy.
4: I hope they hire him. He's really gorgeous. Wow.
5: Pretty ridiculous, isn't it? But do you laugh when a woman is hired for her looks? Both men and women should be hired and promoted on the basis of their qualifications for doing the job. In a changing world, where women are now becoming stockbrokers, economists, company presidents, lawyers and judges, we can't afford to think of a woman as just another pretty face to be cast into the typing pool. Our country needs everyone's best contribution, woman power. It's much too good to waste. This message was brought to you by the Now Legal Defense and Education Fund, 127 East 59th Street, New York, New York. 127 East 59th Street, New York, New York.

0: I see Borman hasn't been here for quite a while. He lets me stay here when I need a place to work. Nice guy for an alcoholic.
1: Hey, look, Sino, I can't ask you to do this for me.
0: Let me see those papers you want to get rid of. Trust me, Johnny. Duggan, while you're at home painting naked ladies, guess which model is posing for a certain agent? Is it really true that you're the last to know? It's unsigned.
1: They're all like that.
0: Well, who does this refer to? Your wife and Emmanuel?
1: Well, apparently so.
0: Is it true?
1: No, I don't think it is. I mean, Christine denied it, and so did he. I confronted them both with it. But that's the real reason I fired Emmanuel.
0: Now I see what you mean about those letters being incriminating. They give you a motive for both murders.
1: It's a pretty good frame.
0: Well, what about the stocking that was used to kill Christine?
1: Just a plain old nylon. Anyone can buy a pair practically anywhere. It wasn't Christine. She never wore them.
0: Johnny, burn those letters. Oh, wait a minute. Let me have one.
1: Where are you going?
0: To chip away some old paint.
2: Hi, Mr. Zeno. Guess what? I finished Visions of Marianne number 4. The police were here. They came after you called. They were looking for my father.
0: Well, what did you tell them?
2: I told them the truth. I don't know where he is.
0: Well, neither do I.
2: Who is that on the phone, Grandma?
3: Oh, a wrong number. Mr. Zeno, you're wet.
0: Well, it's raining outside.
2: I'll get you your copy of the poem.
0: Mrs. Stone, I wonder if I might ask Marianne a few questions.
3: She's asleep right now. Perhaps I can answer for her.
0: All right. Do you know if Marianne ever wears stockings?
3: Obviously, she has no reason to.
0: Does she own any?
3: I don't believe so.
0: Do you?
3: Oh, really, Mr. Zeno?
2: I'm back. Here it is.
0: Linda, do you wear stockings?
3: Are you suggesting that Linda might have killed Christine?
0: Somebody in this house did.
3: Why, that's preposterous.
2: Well, that couldn't be, Mr. Zeno.
0: Well, I think it could.
3: As long as we're making accusations, sir, my guess is that my ex-son-in-law is the culprit. Or maybe you're the one. You're hiding him, aren't you?
0: Let me show you something, Mrs. Stone. This is Visions of Marianne number 4, typed by your granddaughter on a machine I assume is in this house. Now, notice how the very top of the tall letters are chopped off. Now, take a look at this. See? It's from the same typewriter.
3: No, I don't think so.
0: Well, look at it.
3: Oh, Mr. Zeno, I should throw you out of my house for speaking in such a tone of voice. But the police are on their way, so I won't.
2: Grandma, you called the police. Why?
3: Because they're looking for your father, and Mr. Zeno knows where he is. He drove up in your father's car.
0: Were you really at the market this afternoon when I called?
3: I didn't know you called.
0: Linda, were you here all day today?
3: You don't have to answer him, dear.
2: Well, all day except for a few hours this morning. I went to the library.
0: You left your mother here alone?
2: No, Grandma was here with her, weren't you, Grandma?
3: No.
2: Mother, you're standing up.
3: Help her, Linda.
4: No, leave me alone. I'm perfectly all right now. I heard everything. Zeno is right. Somebody here did kill Christine, and Fritz Emmanuel, too.
3: I wrote those letters.
4: Oh, no, you didn't, Mother. I did. I waited 5 years to get even for what people did to me. Oh, they're coming for me. I'll put on some decent clothes.
1: Poor Marianne. You know, I don't know what else to say.
0: Well, my theory is those electric shock treatments she was given 5 years ago had something to do with what happened. To her mind, things got blown out of proportion. She felt betrayed by Christine for replacing her and by Emmanuel for stealing your other love. Your work.
1: Well, I'm just terribly sorry it happened, for everyone's sake, especially Linda Zeno.
0: Well, you'll both be starting out again, together anyway. Right now seems like a good time.
1: Hey, Zeno, what crazy stunt do you have planned?
0: No stunt. It's work. I'm teaching a night course at City College in photo silk screening. Linda's already said she'll come. Come on, I came to your opening.
1: All right. Promise me one thing. Not a word about purple highlights.
0: Right.
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15: Half an hour later, the amazing Daphne is reunited with her old friend Buddy Griff, who introduces her to Maura and John Graydon.
18: Glad to know you, Maura. Put her there, Johnny. Any friend of Buddy's is a pal of mine.
19: I've heard a lot about you, Daphne.
18: Buddy, I didn't know that you knew any tattooed ladies. Me and the kid have known each other for years. Well, when he was just a squirt, he used to spend half the summer following Otto's carnival around.
19: How is Otto, anyway?
18: Boy, he couldn't be better. Going interplanetary was the smartest thing he ever did. Why, we got more attractions and menageries than you can shake a stick at.
15: Three hours later, in the giant space station's main dining room, Buddy introduces the amazing Daphne to Starlab's librarian, Ingrid Tassel.
19: Oh, Daphne, this is Ingrid. She'll be coming to Barnum 5 with me tomorrow.
4: Glad to know you, Ingrid.
20: Hello, Daphne. Buddy's told me so much about you that it's nice to finally see you, in the flesh.
4: Yeah, well, I'm happy to say there's a lot of flesh to see.
20: Will you have lunch with us, Daphne?
4: I'd really love to, honey, but I've got to be getting back.
15: The next morning, as Buddy and Ingrid jump toward Barnum 5 aboard the Marathon Alpha, Otto Starshine and Daphne stand on the midway of Otto's interplanetary carnival, watching the gaffers, roustabouts, and kinkers prepare for another day-long performance.
4: Say, are we going ahead with what we talked about last night?
21: The fourth ring?
4: Mm.
21: Yes, it's a wonderful idea, but it requires a good deal of preparation. So we had better take Buddy and Ingrid to Madame Disha the moment they arrive.
4: Dacha.
21: No, Disha.
4: Dacha.
15: Two hours after leaving Starlab, Buddy lands the Marathon Alpha at a small spaceport near Otto's carnival. Fifteen minutes later, Buddy and Ingrid are escorted down the midway to Otto's office, a large red and gold circus wagon surrounded by neon flagpoles that fly the multicolored banners and pennants of 20 alien worlds.
19: Hey, hi, Otto.
4: Hello, Buddy.
19: You look great, Otto. Just great.
21: Well, it's been a long time, Buddy. Too long.
4: Well, what do you two think of the place so far?
19: Oh, it's terrific. I can't get over it.
21: Excellent.
4: Glad to hear it, kids. Glad to hear it. But if you think what you've seen so far is terrific, prepare yourselves for lots more. Because you ain't seen nothing yet.
15: And now, the conclusion of the Madonnas of Zanzibar Alpha on Alien Worlds.

0: Well, listen, Dap, if we ain't seen nothing yet, what do you say we get out there on the old Midway and have at it?
1: Oh, yes. There's so much going on out there, I can't imagine how we'll be able to see even half of it in only one day.
2: Don't worry about having enough time, Ingrid. Why, between now and midnight, you're both going to see such mind-boggling sights that we'll probably have to ship you back to Star Lab in an ambulance. Oh.
3: Ingrid?
1: Yes, Otto?
3: Sind Sie ein Deutscher?
1: Oh, nein, Otto. Ich bin ein Holländer.
3: Ah, geboren in der Stadt oder der Land?
1: In der Stadt, Zanten, 20 Kilometer nordunter Amsterdam.
3: Du sprach vorzüglich Deutsch.
1: Oh, danke schön, Otto.
0: Do you have any idea what they're talking about, Dad?
2: I sure do. Otto asked Ingrid if she was German, and she said no, she was Dutch. Then he asked if she was from the country or the city, and she said she was born in Zandam, a city north of Amsterdam. And when he complimented her on her German, Ingrid said, "Thanks, Otto."
0: She gaffed me. I didn't know you understood German.
2: Otto taught me.
3: Buddy, Ingrid, I think it's time for you to meet Madame Disha.
1: Who?
3: Madame Disha, our resident mystic, a fortune teller from the planet of Heterodyne 4. She knows all, she sees all.
0: You mean...
2: Yes, buddy. She sees all.
0: Yeah, that could be a little embarrassing, couldn't it?
2: Oh, it all depends on where she looks.
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Peter Paul Cadbury wants to send you a collection of commemorative scenes from alien worlds. 9 full-color illustrations from fantastic adventures like Earthlight and the Kilohertz War, and characters like Elon of Death Song and the Madonnas of Zanzibar. 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That's Box 888, Westbury, New York, 11590 for your Alien Worlds souvenir booklet.

0: Alien Worlds continues. Arriving at the circus planet of Barnum 5, Buddy and Ingrid are escorted through the main gate of Otto Starshine's interplanetary carnival of thrilling wonders and taken to Otto's office, a large red and gold circus wagon. Ten minutes later, Buddy, Ingrid, Otto, and the amazing Daphne leave Otto's wagon and walk down the midway toward the mysterious Madame Disha's tent.
1: Meet the mysterious Madame Disha.
2: Come, let us go inside. Good morning, Madame Disha.
3: Hiya, madam.
4: Good morning, Otto. Daphne.
2: Madame Disha, I would like to present...
4: Ingrid Tassel and Buddy Grief.
5: Daphne told you we were coming?
4: Did she?
3: Have a good time, kids. Come on, Otto.
2: Madame Disha will escort you back to my wagon when you are finished, Buddy. Enjoy yourself.
5: Okay, see you later.
4: Please, sit here at the table. Buddy on this side, Ingrid on this side.
5: Okay.
4: Now, put your minds at ease. In a moment, the crystal ball will fill with light. When it does, join hands, look into the light, and concentrate.
3: Oh, Buddy, look. It's beautiful.
4: What do you see, my dear?
3: A sky. A lovely red sky. Filled with clouds. White and blue clouds.
4: And beneath the clouds?
5: Birds. Hundreds of golden birds. Drifting on the wind.
4: And beneath the birds?
3: A valley. Filled with all the colors of autumn.
4: And in the center of the valley...
5: A river. A singing silver river.
4: And does not the river remind you of a poem you once wrote, Buddy?
5: Yes. A poem about birth and being alive in the fragile body of a newborn child.
4: And does not the second verse of the poem mention a singing river?
5: Yes. Touched by silver waters, wrapped in velvet clothes, we sleep in ivory cradles where the singing river flows.
4: And did not Buddy read this poem to you 3 months ago, Ingrid?
3: Yes.
4: And did not the verse that mentions winter cause you to weep?
5: A poem about birth. And being alive in the fragile body of a newborn child.
4: And does not the second verse of the poem mention a singing river?
5: Yes. Touched by silver waters, wrapped in velvet clothes, we sleep in ivory cradles where the singing river flows.
4: And did not Buddy read this poem to you 3 months ago, Ingrid?
3: Yes.
4: And did not the verse that mentions winter cause you to weep?
3: Yes. We aged in golden afternoons, were old when winter came. And when we died as ancient children, we knew no one was to blame.
4: What do you see near the river?
5: A meadow. A huge meadow. Filled with strange blue flowers. And when the sunlight touches the flowers, their petals shed tears.
4: And in the center of the meadow?
3: Statues. Enormous crystal statues of beautiful young women on their knees, praying. They are Madonnas. Sad Madonnas.
4: And why are they sad?
5: I don't know.
4: Ingrid?
3: They are sad because there is no one they can tell their secrets to.
4: What secrets, Ingrid?
3: The Madonnas watch over an alien library that lies beneath the ground they kneel on.
4: How is it that you sense their sadness?
3: Because when no one comes to learn the secrets of the knowledge I watch over in the library on Starlab, I am sad.
4: And where do the Madamas wait, Ingrid?
3: Zanzibar Alpha. The lost world of Zanzibar Alpha.
6: So, another performance of Otto Starshine's Interplanetary Carnival comes to a close. And the next time your friends ask you where they can have the time of their lives, say this: from the sands of Mars to the distant stars, there's no greater show in the universe or anywhere else than Otto Starshine's Interplanetary Carnival of Thrilling Wonders. Thank you, and good night!

0: don't know, Daphne. I think it's a toss-up between Madame Disha's hallucinatory crystal ball and glamorous Wanda's mammoth choice axe.
1: And what about you, Ingrid? What did you enjoy most?
2: Oh, the artificial comet that went zooming around inside the big top. I thought it was wonderful when it exploded and all the clowns came floating down inside a fire hoop.
0: Well, here's the good old Marathon Alpha. Hey, wait a minute. Who put that poster on the tail fin?
3: Well, it's probably one of our ballyhoo boys, buddy. I don't know how they do it, but they always manage to get one of our posters on anything that'll stand still.
2: It looks nice.
0: Yeah, it does, doesn't it? Well, we'd better get aboard, Ingrid. Hey, thanks again, Otto. We had a terrific time.
2: Oh, yes, it was just wonderful.
0: Oh, good.
3: Bye, buddy.
0: Good. Thank you so much. Goodbye.
2: Bye.

0: Ingrid. 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
1: What? Oh, buddy. Are we home?
0: No, Ingrid, we're not home. I don't know where we are.
1: What? Doesn't the onboard computer know where we are?
0: It does, but I don't. The computer's feeding a star matrix to the navigational display, but I don't recognize any of the proximity coordinates.
1: Buddy, there's a planet out there.
0: I know. We drifted into its gravitational field just before you woke up. We're lost, Ingrid.
1: Buddy, what's happening?
0: The planet's pulling us down. We're out of control.
1: Sky. A lovely red sky. Filled with clouds. White and blue clouds. Buddy!
0: River. A singing silver river.
1: Ingrid! Buddy, please don't let go of my hand.

Alien World will continue. Peter Paul Cadbury wants to send you a collection of commemorative scenes from Alien Worlds. 9 full-color illustrations from fantastic adventures like Earthlight and the Kilohertz War, and characters like Elon of Death Song and the Madonnas of Zanzibar. Just send 2 Peter Paul or Cadbury wrappers and 50 cents for postage and handling to Alien Worlds, Box 888, Westbury, New York, 11590. That's Box 888, Westbury, New York, 11590 for your Alien World souvenir booklet.

0: Alien Worlds continues. 2 hours after leaving Barnum 5, the Marathon Alpha mysteriously drifts off course and becomes trapped in the gravitational field of an alien planet whose surface is obscured by white and blue clouds. Suddenly, an energy force lashes out from the clouds and pulls the Marathon Alpha down through the planet's misty red atmosphere. A moment later, the shuttle crashes on the edge of a peaceful meadow filled with strange blue flowers. Flowers that weep golden tears as the sunlight touches them.
1: Oh, buddy. Smells wonderful, like jasmine and lilac.
2: Yeah. Not a scratch anywhere. There aren't even any skid marks on the ground. It's like some giant invisible hand just...
1: Buddy, look! On the other side of the river. The Madonnas.
2: Hmm?
1: Buddy, what's happening to us? Everything we saw in the crystal ball... He's coming through.
2: It can't be. Or maybe it can. Come on, let's get a closer look. Hey, Ingrid, look at this outline on the knee of the statue. There's some kind of door here.
1: Madame Leach's crystal ball, the underground library. This must be the entrance. Let's go in.
2: Oh, I don't know, Ingrid. It looks pretty dark down there. For all we know, there might be a giant spider or something lurking around.
1: Oh, come on. Where's your sense of adventure?
2: Well, all right. But you stay here until I make sure it's safe.
1: Okay. Be careful.
2: Don't worry about a thing, Ingrid. I've got something that makes me invincible.
1: Your dauntless courage?
2: No, my trusty blaster. I'll be right back.
3: Yikes! Good grief!
1: Buddy, what happened down there?
3: A ten-foot spider.
2: With hairy legs. I don't get it. You mentioned a big hairy spider, and there it is.
1: Is it dead?
2: Yeah.
1: I want to see it.
2: Ingrid.
1: I want to see it, buddy.
2: All right.
1: Oh, buddy, it's horrible. How could such a thing... What happened?
2: Where did it go?
4: The spider has returned to your imaginations.
2: Who's there?
4: Each Madonna represents a various aspect of knowledge. The one who kneels above us symbolizes knowledge through imagination. I am Yana, her soul.
1: Why can't we see you?
4: True knowledge has no form. Imagination has neither shape nor physical substance. But you know that, don't you?
1: Yes, I suppose I do. But if I already knew the answer, why did I ask the question?
4: Because those of us who devote our lives to knowledge are always aware of how little we know. And because of this awareness, we never stop learning. We never stop asking questions.
2: What did you mean when you said the spider returned to our imaginations?
4: The most negative aspect of imagination is its ability to invent irrational fear. When you suggested that a great spider might be present, you formed its image in your mind and reacted with apprehension. When you descended the stairs into this corridor, the spider appeared. But only as a projection of your anxiety.
1: But I saw the spider too.
4: What you saw was based on the sounds you heard, Ingrid. You heard Buddy cry out. You heard him fire his weapon and describe what had happened. Sounds. only sounds. But then, sound has always been imagination's greatest stimulant.
5: Yana, how did we get here?
4: You arrive at a place by sincerely wanting to be in that place. A metal ship can transport you, or your imagination can transport you. In transporting yourself with your mind, you discover that true knowledge is in the journey, not the destination.
1: But what about the door that opened up there? We couldn't have imagined that, because here we are.
4: Are you? Where are you, Ingrid?
1: Oh, a place of knowledge through imagination, you said. A metaphysical library.
4: That door has existed since the beginning of time, Ingrid. And it will always be there for anyone who wishes to pass through it.
1: Oh, Bobby.
5: Ingrid, what's wrong?
1: Oh, they don't know. So many of them don't know. The door, it leads to eternal summer.
5: Yana?
4: I have to leave you now, because this part of the journey is ending. Love each other as much as you love me.
5: Yana?
6: A river. A singing silver river.
1: A valley filled with all kinds of

0: Clara? Why didn't you, Clara?
1: We sleep in ivory cradles, where the singing river flows.
0: Sons of our ancestors.
2: Yana!
0: The lost world of sons of our ancestors.
2: Yana!
3: Vardi, please don't let go of my hands!
4: Buddy? Ingrid? Can you hear me?
0: Where are we?
1: Otto. Daphne.
5: How you doing, kiddo?
1: Ingrid, are you all right?
0: What happened? How can we still be here? We crashed on Zanzibar Alpha.
1: We saw the Madonnas. We talked to Yana.
6: It happened in your minds. All of it. You and Ingrid have just experienced the fourth ring of my circus.
0: The fourth ring?
6: Yes. The magic light of Madame Bisha's crystal ball. It gave you what no three-ring circus ever can. An unprecedented journey through your imagination with someone you care about very much.
0: But the Madonnas, Zanzibar Alpha, where did those ideas come from?
4: I invented them at the beginning of the light trance and passed them from my mind to yours.
1: And what about Yana? Was she an invention, too?
4: Yana?
0: The Madonna spirit we met after Buddy shot the giant spider that wasn't there.
4: Yana was someone or something you created between yourselves.
5: Buddy, you can let go of our hands now if you want to.

0: I don't know, Daphne. 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
1: He's right, Daphne. We ain't seen nothing yet.
2: Oh, no.

The Madonnas of Zanzibar Alpha was written by Ron Thompson and starred Chuck Olson, Marilyn Schreffler, Linda Gary, Byron Kane, Christina Holland, and Ron Feinberg. Associate producer, Ron Thompson. Engineer, Stu Jacobs. Music director, Tom Rounds. Assistant to the producer, Jim Cook. Technical consultant, Peter Skye. 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And so, until next week, this is Roger Dressler inviting you to join us for our next adventure, the Himalayan Parallel, from the Elsewhere and Elsewhen.

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5: Once upon a time there was an engineer.
6: Choo-choo Charlie was his name, we hear.
5: He had an engine and he sure had fun. He used good and plenty candy to make his train run.
7: Charlie says, love my good and plenty. Charlie says, really rings the bell. Charlie says, love my good and plenty. Don't know any other candy that I love so well.
8: Hold it. 15 seconds from now, you'll see the picture he just took. See? With the Polaroid Land camera, you get bright, sharp pictures in 15 seconds. Snap, pull, peel. It's that easy. Is there any better way to get pictures of the family?

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1: The Diary of Fate. Fate plays no favorites. It could happen to you.
2: Book 701, page 327. Yes, here it is. The life record of Janice Bennett. A record in which you, Janice, although young and attractive, have left disappointment, heartache, and anger in your wake. For regardless of what it meant to others, you always took the easy way out for yourself. And now, for a brief moment, I, Fate, look ahead to an instant of crisis in your life.
3: But, Philip, why have you stopped?
4: We're at the head of the stairs, Aunt Claire.
3: Well, what of it? Philip, where's your arm? Philip, don't you hear me? Philip, where are you?
5: Right here, Aunt Claire.
3: Philip!

0: half of evil. But then I, fate, intervened. And because of a little thing, a broken pair of glasses, she soon will be condemned to death. But mark well the words, you who listen, for fate is not ruthless, not without purpose. In a moment, I will read again from the Diary of Fate.
1: In a moment, we'll unfold our story. But first, here is our announcer.

0: Bennett will find as others have found. That no mortal can compute the final result of little things. For they are the tools with which I work. Remember, Janice, how it all started? You stood near the rail of an ocean liner, carrying you from Cape Town, South Africa to New York, when a little thing happened. A trivial thing destined to change the whole pattern of your life.
1: Pardon me, miss, but I believe this is yours.
2: What? Oh, were you speaking to me? Yes,
1: your handkerchief, it almost fell overboard. Here you are.
2: Oh, why, thank you very much.
1: Oh, it's a pleasure, I assure you. We sound just like something out of the gay 90s.
2: Well, how do you mean?
1: Oh, pretty girl drops handkerchief. Obliging fellow picks it up and...
2: And I'm much too modern to pull an old trick like that. Believe me, I didn't realize I dropped it.
1: Well, accident or not, it was still very effective. You see, if you hadn't dropped it, I'd never have met you and learned your name.
2: All right, you win. I'm Janice.
1: And I'm Philip Kirby.
2: Now we're not strangers anymore.
1: No. Matter of fact, I think we're going to be friends. Very close friends.
0: Yes, Janice, it was a little thing. A handkerchief that you really had dropped by accident. So common a thing that you joked about it. And because of that, you met the handsome, suave Philip Kirby, traveling to Boston with his invalid sister. Before he left, he made an appointment with you for cocktails. 2 hours later, in the ship's lounge, you and Philip were well on your way to a warm friendship.
1: And all I have to say is I'm sorry you didn't drop that handkerchief 4 days ago.
2: So am I. It's been a very dull voyage until today.
1: You're right. My sister Marion never leaves the stateroom, you know, so traveling with her is pretty tiresome. By the way, Janice, why did you leave Cape Town?
2: Oh, just got tired of it.
1: You have a family in New York?
2: No, I'm quite alone in the world.
1: Well, relatives do come in handy now and again. Especially relatives like Aunt Claire in Boston. You see, Aunt Claire has nothing but money. Lots and lots of it.
2: And you like money, don't you, Philip?
1: I love it, Janice. And what's more, I intend to have it. Well, I better go look in on Marion for a while, poor girl. Will you excuse me?
2: Of course, Philip.
1: And will you meet me later on deck, say at 8 o'clock?
2: I'd love to. And please, Philip, don't be late. I'll be waiting. Was your sister all right, Philip?
1: She's asleep now. It's a wonderful night, Janice.
2: Mm-hmm.
1: Since I've found you, everything's changed. You're beautiful. Janice?
2: Yes, Philip?
1: Janet, I... Janice, darling, I'm falling in love with you.
0: Yes, Janice, Philip Kirby was falling in love with you. Now the path you would follow is clear. For Philip seemed to be everything you desired in a man. And he had money. You arranged to meet him the following evening. But early next morning, when you dropped into the purser's office on casual business, another little thing happened.
2: Are you the purser?
3: Yes, I am. May I help you?
2: Well, thank you. I'm in stateroom 812, and I'm having a little trouble
3: with... Oh, look out, miss, those cards.
2: Oh, I'm terribly sorry. How clumsy. Here, let me help you pick them up.
3: It's perfectly all right, miss.
2: Oh, but I insist it was my...
3: Is something wrong?
2: Why, this card says, Mr. Philip Kirby and wife.
0: You stared at the card in disbelief. Philip's invalid sister Marion was really his wife. All afternoon you brooded. But as evening approached, you thought again of Philip's handsome face, his kisses, and his money. Finally, as the hour of your meeting arrived, you went to join him.
1: Janice, I've missed you today. All day long, I could think of nothing else but you.
2: Oh, please, Philip. Life is complicated enough without
1: you. But life can be very simple, darling. Good living to share with the right woman. That's all I ask. Well, Aunt Claire's money will supply the good living. And you, Janice, are the right woman. I'm positive of that.
2: There's only one loophole in that scheme of things, Philip. The present Mr. Philip Kirby might object. Good night.
1: Well, but Janice. Janice, wait. Janice, come back here.
4: Janice.
2: Go away, Philip.
4: Janice, you've got to listen to me. Open the door, please, Janice.
1: I don't know how you found out about Mary and Janice, but it doesn't matter. I was going to tell you myself. But there's one thing you must understand. I meant every word I said to you.
2: And what about her?
1: All right. I'll tell you the whole thing. Frankly, Marion means nothing to me. I don't love her. Never have. She's been my wife only a few weeks, and I married her for the sole purpose of getting close to her Aunt Claire's fortune.
2: How do I know Aunt Claire isn't just a myth, too?
1: She's real enough, all right. She's an old woman, been blind for years. And she lives alone now with nothing but her pets, her memories, and her money.
2: And Marion is going to inherit that money?
1: Yes. She's Aunt Claire's only near relative. That's why I married her. Don't you understand?
2: Strangely enough, I do. We're really two of a kind, you and I.
1: I know. Janice, I need you. I need you. I want you near me.
2: But you want to need Aunt Claire's money just as badly. It's rather ironic, isn't it?
1: Ironic? You don't know the half of it. Why, Aunt Claire has never even seen Mary. And yet Marion will receive her entire fortune.
2: You say Aunt Claire is blocked. And she's never seen Mary?
1: That's right. But, Janice, don't you see everything could be so perfect if only... what's the use of daydreaming?
2: Daydreaming can do wonders, sir. It stimulates the imagination.
1: What are you talking about?
2: Philip, if you really love me, then it's a matter of our two lives against Marion's one.
0: Yes, Janice. The path you had chosen led you to a decision for murder. And you found an eager accomplice in the infatuated Philip. Far into the night, you outlined your plan. When you met again the following afternoon, the heavy fog that enshrouded the decks made a fitting background to the dark evil in your mind.
2: Sure to look,
1: positive. Marion's parents died in Cape Town. She has no close friends or relatives in Boston except Annie Clay. And she's blind.
2: Well, I've already written my suicide note. I'll leave it on the dresser in my cabinet.
1: Good. When it gets dark, I'll take care of Mary. That will be simple. Then I'll wait for your signal.
2: It may be late before the doctor comes.
1: That doesn't matter. Once we've gotten rid of Marion, you will be Aunt Claire's niece and heir.
2: And Janice Bennett will have committed suicide, jumping overboard. Oh, Philip. Philip.
1: Now, steady. Steady, Janice. Nothing can go wrong, you hear? I'll be waiting for your signal.

0: Yes. There's no one in back now. Are you ready?
1: Yes, yes. You keep a lookout. I'll be out in a minute.
0: All right. But hurry.
1: All right. There. Well, it's done, Janice. It's over. Now you get back in the cabin. And hurry, hurry.
2: Janice Bennett, the one thing that stood in your way, the life of Marion Kirby, was destroyed. But because of a little thing, because of a handkerchief and a spilled index file, you chose a path of least resistance. Now a path from which there was no turning back. Soon, Janice Bennett, I will read again from your record in the Diary of Fate.
3: We'll continue our story of Janice Bennett in just a moment. Now, here is our announcer.

0: Janice Bennett, because of the carelessly dropped handkerchief, you had met Philip Kirby. And now, a week later, as you and Philip left the ship and boarded a train bound for Boston and Aunt Claire, there was no thought of remorse. Now there was only what you thought to be the attractive future.
1: So you see, although Marion often corresponded with her dear Aunt Claire, she never saw her.
2: What about pictures?
1: There aren't any. Marion was hardly photogenic. Actually, she dreaded the sight of a camera.
2: Well, that helps. Mm. Now, Philip, are there any old servants or close friends I should know about?
1: Not a one. Aunt Claire's friends are all in the animal kingdom. Cats, dogs, canaries, that sort of thing. And the servants, well, they just about change with the season. So don't worry, my dear. If we watch our step, we can't fail. When Aunt Claire talks of her pet cats or her faithful dog, we'll be intensely interested. And when she speaks of her late husband, the Colonel, we'll be completely absorbed.
2: Did the Colonel ever see Marion?
1: Frequently. He was a regular army man, you know, and in 1939 was military attaché in South Africa. That was before I met Mary, so I know a little about him.
2: And he was killed in the war, right?
1: Well, officially, he's still listed as missing in action, but there's no doubt in anyone's mind that he's dead. Except, of course, Aunt Claire. See, she cherishes the illusion that one day the Colonel shall return.
2: But what if he's right, sir? He'd know I'm not marrying him.
1: Don't be absurd. The chances, Janice, are 1,000,000 to 1 that the Colonel is dead. Now, you'll have to admit that those are pretty good odds.
2: Yes, Philip, they are. At those odds, it's hardly a gamble at all. Hardly a gamble.
1: Well, this must be it. 114 Grant Place.
2: Aunt Claire's cozy little mansion.
3: Good afternoon.
2: I'm Marion Kirby, Mrs. Fuller's niece.
3: Oh, please come in, Mrs. Kirby. Mrs. Fuller's been expecting you, Mr. Kirby, this morning. May I take the rest?
1: Thank you. I hope the excitement of our arrival hasn't upset Mrs. Fuller.
3: Oh, no, sir, it hasn't. Mrs. Fuller's only concerned with her pets, and then, of course, there's her constant nightmare.
2: Nightmare? What do you mean?
3: Your aunt awakens almost every night and cries out that Carl has come back. Now that she's happy, excuse me, I'm afraid I think she's talking. I'll tell Mrs. Fuller you've arrived.
2: Nightmares about Carl's return. Carl? That's the Colonel's son. Philip, you don't think that...
1: That Aunt Claire's dreams are an oath? You think the Colonel's going to pop in here momentarily? No, ma'am. But neither do I think that your constant fretting over the matter is very much help. Remember, Marion, we've got to play this cleverly. Now, come on. It's time to meet Aunt Claire.
2: All right, Philip. I'm ready. I'm anxious to meet. More tea, Aunt Claire?
4: Oh, thank you. Taking tea with company is fun. Of course, I'm never really alone. I always have my little friend. Raja, my blue ribbon signing. Perky, my canary. But then again, it's not quite like having actual people like you two. Nor is it like having Carl here by my side.
2: You miss him terribly, don't you, Aunt Claire?
4: Yes, my dear, I do. Carl was more than just good company. And frankly, I can't get around very well without him. Oh, I do hope he returns before long. I'm not going to live forever, you know.
1: Come now, enough of that sort of talk. You years ahead, Aunt Claire.
4: Too, if I'm lucky. And that reminds me. Philip, I'm too old to watch my business interests. And with Carl gone, getting around is a bothersome problem. So I'd like you and Marion to look after my investments.
2: Why, Aunt Claire, Philip here is an absolute wizard in the world of finance.
4: Well, that's good news. I'm glad to hear that you're so successful, Philip. I'm very glad. Well, 3 o'clock already. Philip, will you help me downstairs? It's time to see Raja.
1: It's a pleasure, Aunt Claire.
4: Thank you. I detest being bothersome. Well, maybe Carl will be back
2: I hope so, Aunt Clara. I certainly hope so.
0: Yes, Janice. Brazenly, you pretended to hope for Carl's return. But even as you smiled and spoke the comforting words, a sudden panic surged through you at the thought of your mock wish being realized. And hours later, as you and Philip sat alone in the library, the possibility of Carl's return pressed heavily on your mind.
2: But, Philip, they never found the body. There's no proof he's actually dead. Why, for all we know...
1: Stop it, Janice. Colonel Fuller was in a plane that crashed in Germany and burned to nothing. That was in the winter of 1942. Janet, he's as dead as...
2: He's Vincent's got hurt.
1: Well, good evening, Aunt Clara.
2: Hello, Aunt Clara.
4: Good evening, children. That'll be all, Vincent. You can call about Carl now, if you will.
3: Very well, ma'am.
1: Call about Carl?
4: Yes. I check with the authorities at least once a day. Never can tell just when you show up, you know.
2: What? You check
1: with the authorities once a day? Oh. Very sensible thing to do.
4: Well, I'm going to my room in a moment. But first, I want to tell you of a decision I've made.
2: A decision? About what?
4: Well, as you know, Marion, you are my sole heir, and as such, you inherit all my worldly possessions. But after our chat this afternoon, I realized that Philip was more than just a fair provider.
1: What do you mean, Aunt Claire? What are you getting at?
4: Well, now that there's no need to worry about you two, I can at last do something I've long dreamed of. Tomorrow I'm going to change my wish.
2: Thank you. But how?
4: In memory of Carl. I'm going to leave all my money to the Society for the Prevention of Cruelty to Animals.
0: For a moment, Janice, you were stunned. You stared vacantly at Philip. The old woman hobbled from the room, a cane tapping for clearance. Then the full effect of her words crashed into your mind, and you realized that Claire Fuller had to be stopped. Yes, Janice, no matter what the cost, she had to be kept from changing her will.
2: Philip, did you hear? Did you? What are we going to do? How can we stop her?
1: Only one thing will stop Aunt Claire now, and that's her death, Janice. Her accidental death.
0: You saw there was no alternative, Janice. You had already murdered once. Now, with everything you both wanted almost within reach, another life was unimportant. But an hour later, as you plotted with Philip, I, fate, again intervened. And another little thing happened.
2: Philip, are you sure? Are you certain that nothing can go wrong?
1: I'm positive, Janice. Now calm down. The cook has already left, and once I get Benson out of the house, the rest will be easy. Some way we'll get Aunt Claire to the head of the stairs, and then...
2: That's what? And it's all over.
1: Exactly. Of course, we'll call for an ambulance, but...
2: Philip, your glasses, watch out.
1: Oh. Confound it. I've broken a lens. Wait a minute. This will do the trick very nicely. Yes. Benson. Oh, Benson, will you come in here a moment, please?
3: Yes, sir. Yes, sir. Is there something I can do for you, sir?
1: Yes, there is, Benson. I've broken the right lens of my reading glasses. I'm at a complete loss without them. I wonder if you'd happen to know of an optician who stays open evenings.
3: Why, yes, sir, I do.
1: Luckily, I kept a copy of my prescription. Just got these glasses a month ago. Oh, here it is. Thank you, Benson.
3: Quite all right. Glasses.
2: Well, that
3: certainly
2: was a lucky break.
1: Yes. And now, my dear, in a matter of minutes, it will all be yours.
4: Yes? Who's there?
2: It's me, Aunt Claire. We'd like you to join us in the library.
4: What is it, children?
1: It's about your decision to change your will, Aunt Claire.
4: Well, my mind's made up about that, but...
2: And nobody wants to change it.
1: No. You see, Marion and I have decided to make a donation ourselves, and, well, we'd like your advice.
4: Oh, I see. Well, in that case, what are we waiting for? Philip, give me your arm.
2: Aunt Claire, have you talked to anyone of this yet? About changing your will, I mean?
4: No, not to a soul. I'm not the kind to talk before I act. Philip, why have you stopped?
1: We're at the head of the stairs, Aunt Claire.
4: Well, what of it? Philip, where's your arm? Philip, don't you hear me? Philip, where are you?
5: Right here.
4: Philip!
0: It was all over, Janice. The woman you called Aunt Claire was dead. But even as you stared at her lifeless body, your thoughts turned to the wealth that would soon be yours. But soon I will write again under your name in the Diary of Fate.
6: And now, before the strange conclusion to our story of the Janice Bennett entry, here is our announcer.
0: Yes, Janice Bennett. The moment Claire Fuller died, you had everything you wanted in life. And as you stood in the study and watched Philip calmly tell a policeman how Aunt Claire had accidentally fallen to her death, the hysteria that had surged through you during the awful moment of murder slowly subsided. But then Vincent entered the room.
7: Oh, Mrs. Kirby, I don't know what to say. This accident, it's awful.
8: Who's this?
1: This is Vincent, officer. Mrs. Fuller's butler.
2: It's a terrible thing, Vincent. Aunt Claire was such a fine woman.
7: Yes, Mrs. Saint said all the time I've been rushing home with good news for her. With wonderful news for her.
1: Good news? What do you mean, Vincent?
2: Good news about what?
7: About Carl. He's back.
1: What?
8: What are you saying?
2: No, he's safe.
7: Yes, he's out in the hall.
2: Don't.
7: I'll get him.
2: No, don't. He'll know I'm not married. He'll know what we've done.
1: Janice. Shut up.
8: Janice, I thought your wife's name was Marion. Kirby?
2: Oh, stop it, Philip. What's the use? Carl knows. We lost you. You understand? We lost.
8: Hey, wait a minute. I want to know who this Carl is. Come on, calm down, Mrs. Kirby. Come on, calm down now.
2: Calm down? Well, I'll tell you who Carl is. He's the one man in the whole world who could ruin everything for us.
8: Huh?
2: He's the only man who knows that I'm not Marion Kirby, that I'm an imposter, a murderer.
7: What? I don't understand, ma'am.
8: What do you mean you don't understand?
7: Well, Mr. Kirby sent me to an optician to get his glasses repaired.
8: Yeah?
7: The only one I knew of was right next door to the SPCA. So while I was waiting for the glasses, I checked, and that's where I found Carl. You see, Carl is a dog. Mrs. Fuller's seeing eye dog.
0: Yes, Janice Bennett. It never occurred to you that Carl could be a seeing eye dog. In panic, you revealed your guilt and condemned both Philip and yourself to death. And now it is time to close the book. Yes, I, Fate, am but the instrument of a plan. And the myriad little things that happen are the tools with which I work. Heed well the moral, you who listen, and remember, there is a page for you in the Diary of Fate.
6: Included in the cast of our story were Herbert Litton, Ginny Johnson, Gloria Gordon, Doug Young, James Murphy, Ray Erlenborn, and Hal Sawyer. Diary of Fate is a Larry Finley transcription, brought to you from Hollywood.
9: I came across Mr. Kipling in a meadow by the church. If I painted that spire once, he said, I painted it a dozen times. 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An artist needs inspiration, he explained. Golden shortcrust pastry, delicious apple filling, and just the right amount of sugar sprinkled on top. But then, when it comes to the little details, Mr. Kipling does have an exceedingly good eye.

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You unlock this door with the key of imagination. Beyond it is another dimension. A dimension of sound, a dimension of sight, a dimension of mind. You're moving into a land of both shadow and substance, of things and ideas. You've just crossed over into the Twilight Zone.

0: Nurse?
1: There you are, Mr. Wilson. You ready for some lunch?
0: Oh, no thanks. I was just...
1: Lovely morning, isn't it?
0: Yes. Yes, it is. I thought I'd wait outside. I was wondering...
1: You're getting some color in your face.
0: I am?
1: A picture of health. Your wife will be pleased.
0: About my wife, do you know when she's arriving?
1: When she's...
0: To pick me up.
1: Oh, this is the big day?
0: It is, yes.
1: You'll have to check with Dr. Martin, but I'm sure it won't be long. If you'd like to say your goodbyes to the others...
0: I better pack first.
1: Oh, naturally. It's good to see you doing so well.
0: Thank you for everything.
1: Not at all.
0: Oh, and nurse...
1: Yes?
0: If my wife should get here in the next few minutes, tell her I'm in my room, would you, please?
1: Of course. She's a lucky woman.
0: You've done wonders for my self-esteem. I don't know what I'll do without you.
1: You'll do fine, Mr. Wilson. Just fine.
2: Ah, Wilson. I was looking for you.
0: You were...
2: Something wrong?
0: No. Doctor, just that plane.
2: What about it?
0: Does it always fly directly over the grounds?
2: Every day, on its way to the airport.
0: I guess I never noticed.
2: Perhaps you chose not to, until you were ready.
0: Then I guess I must be cured.
2: You've come a long way, my boy. Or I wouldn't have signed the release.
0: I wanted to ask you, what time will Ruth be here?
2: I believe she said 12:30. Isn't that right?
0: Yes, but I thought she might have been delayed if there was a last-minute change of plans.
2: Relax. That's probably her plane now.
0: Do you think so?
2: Would you mind stopping by my office before you leave? I wanted to go over a few things with the both of you.
0: Don't worry about me, Doctor. That's all behind me.
2: Eager to get back home, I'm sure. To your job, your life. Just remember... There's no rush. One step at a time.
0: You know, it's strange, but I actually feel better now than before it happened.
2: Not strange in the least. I prefer to think of it as a kind of timeout. Something most people could use.
0: Most people don't have nervous breakdowns.
2: Only the best people.
0: Oh, come on, Doctor. That's very nice of you, but...
2: I'm serious. Like a piece of fine china. The better the quality, the more likely it is to crack under stress. Oh, human beings aren't china plates, of course. Considerably more complicated. But when a bone fractures, it heals and grows back even stronger. I believe it's that way with the mind.
0: Now that is the finest pep talk I've ever heard. I wish everyone would stop worrying about me. I never felt better in my life.
3: Portrait of a Once Frightened Man. Mr. Robert Wilson, 37, husband, father, and salesman. Now on the road to recovery. Mr. Wilson is ready for discharge from a sanitarium where he has spent the last 6 months of his life. This is the result of a nervous breakdown, the onset of which took place on a day not dissimilar to this and on an airliner very much like the one in which Mr. Wilson is about to fly home. The difference being that on that day, half a year ago, Mr. Wilson's flight was interrupted by the onslaught of mental illness. Tonight, however, he will make it all the way to his appointed destination, which, contrary to the flight plan, happens to be a landing strip in the Twilight Zone.
4: Flight 713, now boarding at gate 12. All passengers for flight 713, please have your boarding passes ready.
5: That's us.
0: Is it?
5: I have the tickets right here. We're already checked in. All we have to do is get on the plane.
0: Good. That's good. Do you suppose...
5: What, darling?
0: Do I have time for a drink of water?
5: Of course. It's just down the hall. Are you feeling all right?
0: I'm fine. I'm just thirsty.
5: Wait, you're perspiring.
0: It's warm in here. Aren't you warm?
5: Bob, take it easy. Remember what the doctor said, one step at a time.
0: I know.
5: You've been on plenty of planes in your life. Well, haven't you? This one's no different. I take your arm and we walk on together. When we get to our seats, you'll take a nap, and when you wake up...
0: I'm perfectly fine, really.
5: I've got your pills.
0: Good.
5: They should help you sleep. Shall we? The line's getting pretty long. Honey, I said...
0: Does this airport have a smoking area?
5: Bob, you quit years ago.
0: I know. I just thought one might help settle my stomach. It's something I ate.
5: Try a few deep breaths.
0: It isn't that. It isn't. I haven't been anywhere but the sanitarium for so long. I'm not used to this. The noise, the crowds.
5: It'll be much quieter on the plane. Come on. Hold my hand.
0: Okay.
4: Final boarding call for Flight 713. All passengers, please proceed to Gate 12.

0: Please keep the aisles clear. Stow all the carry-on luggage overhead or under the seat in front of you. Here we are, honey.
1: Great.
0: Do you need any help, sir?
1: What?
0: If you'd like to take your coat off.
1: I can do it myself.
0: She's only trying to help, Bob. I thought you were warm.
1: Right.
0: I'll fold it and put it in the overhead for you. Ma'am? I'll keep mine for now. Do you have any pillows up there? Here you go.
1: Thank you, stewardess.
0: If you need anything else, you just let me know.
1: I could use, something to drink.
0: Well, I'll bring the beverage cart as soon as we're underway.
1: Great.
0: Did you want the window seat?
1: You can have it.
0: Honestly, I don't care. It's almost dark out. Besides, if I'm on the aisle, I can get up without climbing over you.
1: Are you sure?
0: I'm sure. I mean, if you are.
1: Doesn't make any difference.
0: I shouldn't.
1: Enough already. I'll take the window.
0: Oh, I didn't notice.
1: What's the matter?
0: We're over the wing. Miss?
2: Yes?
0: This row, it's the emergency exit.
2: Would you prefer to sit somewhere else?
1: It's okay, really.
0: I think we would, if you don't mind.
2: Well, I'll see what I can do.
1: The seat isn't the problem. It's...
0: The fact that we're on an airplane?
1: That shouldn't bother me either, not if I'm a cured man.
0: Honey.
1: I don't act much like a cured man, do I?
0: But you are. Would Dr. Martin let you fly if you weren't?
1: I suppose not.
0: Of course he wouldn't. If you weren't well, he'd never let you go home. It's as simple as that.
1: You make it sound simple, anyway.
0: It is, Bob. Just that simple.
1: Yeah, look at me, hogging all the attention. You're the one who must be exhausted.
0: I'm doing great.
1: No lies, remember. Come here.
0: Oh, Bob.
1: I missed you, baby. All these months.
0: Shh. It's over now. I'm taking you back where you belong.
1: Must have been awful for you, the kids, all the responsibility.
0: None the worse for wear. Everything's intact.
1: Except me.
0: Now, I am not going to let you talk.
2: Excuse me.
1: Yes?
2: It looks like this is a full flight. I'm sorry, but I can't find any open seats. Do you mind terribly?
1: No, not at all. We're fine here.
0: Thank you for trying.
2: I'll bring you that drink first chance I get. What would you like?
1: Just water.
2: For you, ma'am?
0: Nothing yet.
2: Very well.
1: What was that?
0: They're closing the door, that's all. Hatch, whatever they call it. Here, let's look at the in-flight magazine.
3: Fasten your seatbelts, please. Be sure your seats are in the upright position.
0: Bob?
3: No smoking in the
1: seatbelt. Oh, right.
0: Here, let me get it for you.
1: I can do it. Would you relax?
3: Please note the location of the emergency exits in the center and rear of the plane. Should there be a loss of cabin pressure, oxygen masks will drop down from the overhead console. Place the mask over your nose and mouth and breathe normally. You will find a life jacket under each seat. Place your arms through the holes and adjust the straps.

0: Go back to sleep.
1: Bob, what are you doing?
0: I'm sorry, honey. I found a newspaper under the seat. The light must be bothering you.
1: Oh, I should stay awake.
0: No. I don't want you to, sweetheart. Go to sleep now.
1: Can't you sleep?
0: I will.
1: Promise.
0: You worry too much.
1: I can't help it.
0: You shouldn't. Not anymore.
1: Bob, do you...
0: Do I what?
1: Are you comfortable talking about it? That night, I mean.
0: What do you want to know?
1: Well, Dr. Martin went over it, but I still don't understand.
0: Well, neither do I, exactly, but I have a pretty good idea what caused it now.
1: You do?
0: Well, it's no great mystery. Overwork, nervous tension, a touch of blood pressure.
1: But why that night on that particular plane? What set it off?
0: I guess it was a lot of little things come together. Lack of sleep, fast food, years of being uptight.
1: Oh, honey, you should have told me.
0: I didn't know myself. I was holding everything in for the sake of the job, trying to think about nothing but facts and figures.
1: There are other jobs.
0: That's just it. There's nothing wrong with my job. I like it.
1: Then why?
0: Call it the perfect storm. When I wasn't working or home with you and the kids, I didn't know how to take it easy. So my imagination went on overtime. I looked out the window and I thought I saw, I don't know what, clouds that looked like snow fields. Then someone skiing on that snow. Can you believe it? I just plain couldn't tell the difference anymore. It was a wake-up call, all right, in more ways than one. Thank God it's over and we're going home.
1: Oh, Bob. Bob.
0: Could you move your legs to the side?
1: What?
0: Oh, just for a second. I have to get out.
1: Let me call the stewardess. She'll bring whatever.
0: I have to go to the restroom, Ruth. It's no big deal.
1: Oh.
0: I'll be right back. Promise.

0: believe it. It's a storm.
1: Sir?
0: Yes?
1: Would you return to your seat, please? We've hit some turbulence.
0: Just a moment. Wouldn't you know it? Okay, let's see how bad it is. Lord, it's not possible.
1: Sir, please, I have to ask you...
0: Did you see that?
1: You'll have to sit down and fasten your seatbelt.
0: Don't alarm the others, but look outside.
1: Return to your seat first and...
0: Look out the window. Anyone, here, lean down and tell me what you see.
2: That man, what's he saying?
3: I can't hear. He looks crazy.
2: Too much to drink.
4: They shouldn't serve him.
1: If you don't sit down, I'll have to call the captain.
0: For the love of God, woman, look! I know it's impossible, but tell me you don't see a man. A creature of some kind out there on the wing of the plane.
1: You saw what?
0: Out there on the wing. See for yourself.
1: Sir, I assure you.
0: Open the curtain!
1: What is it I'm supposed to see?
0: There, in the lightning. He...
1: Where?
0: But he was there. I tell you, he floated down and landed on the wing.
1: That's enough.
0: Then he started walking toward the engine.
1: Shh. There are children on board.
0: I'm simply telling you what I saw.
5: Need some help, Nancy.
1: Would you show Mr. Wilson back to his seat?
5: Certainly.
0: I don't mean to upset anyone, but...
1: This way, sir.
0: All right. All right. I'm sorry. It must have been a reflection.
5: Yes, it must have been.
1: If you'll just come with me.
0: I made a mistake. I'm going to my seat now. See?
1: Now, sir.
0: I didn't mean any harm, I tell you.
3: Is something wrong, stewardess?
1: A low-pressure pocket, that's all.
2: The plane feels like it's dropping.
1: Nothing to worry about. We'll be through it in a minute.
0: Don't wake my wife.
1: You can move around the cabin again as soon as the overhead light goes off.
0: Yes, of course.
1: For now, I suggest you get some rest and stay in your seat.
0: I understand. Hi.
2: What is it?
1: Would you like another pillow, Mrs. Wilson?
2: No, I don't think so.
1: A blanket?
0: How about some of those peanuts and another glass of water?
1: Surely, I'll be right back.

0: Did something happen?
1: Started to rain.
0: Is that what it was?
1: I saw something. That's all. Everybody has to stay in their seats for a while.
0: What did you see?
1: Nothing.
0: You must have seen something.
1: I happened to look outside just as the lightning flashed, and for a second I thought I saw something.
0: Like what?
1: Shadow.
0: A shadow?
1: In the shape of a man.
0: Where?
1: On the wing. Not a man, exactly.
0: What are you saying?
1: A creature standing upright with long hair on its body and an animal face.
0: Of course you know. That's all it was. A shadow.
1: Of course.
0: People don't walk around on the wings of airplanes.
1: No, they don't.
0: Not while they're moving hundreds of miles an hour. That would be impossible. Wouldn't it, Bob?
1: It must have been a trick of the light.
0: Like your imaginary skier.
1: What?
0: On the snow-capped clouds 6 months ago? The one you told me about?
1: Yes, yes, I suppose so.
0: And you know that wasn't real.
1: No, it was a hallucination of some sort.
0: You must be more tired than you thought.
1: But, I wasn't hallucinating just now.
0: Then what would you call it?
1: It was more the lines of an optical illusion. My eyes playing tricks on me.
0: Then don't look outside. Leave the curtain closed.
1: Believe me, I intend to.
0: You ought to get some sleep, so you'll be rested when we land.
1: I agree.
0: Need another pill?
1: Ruth, I'm all right, I tell you.
0: Couldn't hurt.
1: If you say so.
0: Where's my purse?
2: Your water and some extra peanuts.
1: Thank you, stewardess.
2: You're welcome.
0: Bob, put the tray down for her.
1: Sure.
0: Are we moving into a storm?
2: Not a big one. It's almost past.
0: Oh, well, that's good.
2: If I can get you anything else.
1: We'll let you know.
0: Here's your pill.
1: Thanks. Sip?
0: No, thank you. I'm not thirsty.
1: I'm sorry I woke you.
0: Don't be silly.
1: You can go back to sleep now if you like.
0: If you do.
1: Give me a minute.
0: You're not worried about anything, are you?
1: Not in the least.
0: Then put your seat back.
1: In a sec. Just let me collect my thoughts.
0: Well, don't overthink it. That never did any good.
1: No, it didn't.
0: You're here with me. And we're going home together.
1: That's the most fantastic part of all.
0: Well, you'd better get used to the idea. All better now?
1: Yes.
0: Nudge me if you need me. And whatever you do, don't open the curtain.

0: How's the wind speed?
1: Easing off, Captain.
0: Good.
1: Fuel consumption right on target. Storm's moving starboard. We should miss the worst of it.
0: Need a break?
1: No. Yeah, but I could use some coffee.
0: Right on cue. Yes?
2: I made some fresh coffee.
1: You read my mind, Joni.
2: One cream and sugar, one black.
0: Put it next to the console, will you?
2: Hit a little bump back there, huh?
0: Sorry. Tried to go over it, but it should be smoother from here on.
2: Oh, I'm not worried. We're in good hands.
0: Everybody sleep through it?
2: Almost everybody. One crying kid and one slightly uptight passenger.
3: Ah, the old lady, eh?
2: Oh, no. Mr. Wilson, 13A.
3: What? What did he do?
2: Didn't want to come out of the bathroom. Said he saw something.
0: Where?
2: Outside the plane when the lightning flashed.
3: The old wings moving routine.
0: Tell him it's supposed to move. If it doesn't, it'll snap off.
2: Oh, you're going to love this. He said he saw a man on it.
3: Don't tell me. An alien, you know, big head, round eyes, a thing.
0: Tell him he'll take a description for the captain's log.
3: Listen, was he wearing a space suit? Oh, or was the clown shoe?
2: Says he came down out of the sky and took a walk on the wing, just like that.
3: Ah, yeah, a floater. I see him once in a while when I have too much to drink.
0: Yeah. Or maybe a gremlin.
2: A what?
0: Haven't you heard of gremlins?
2: Must be before my time.
0: Yeah, it started back in World War II. Whenever something went wrong, the mechanics would chalk it up to gremlins. Better than admitting they made a mistake.
3: Mm-hmm.
2: Well, Mr. Wilson's okay now, but you should have seen his eyes. He looks scared out of his mind. For a minute there, I thought we had a nutcase on our hands.
3: Cut off his drinks.
2: Well, that's just it. He hasn't had a drop.
0: Where's in-flight security?
2: 32B.
0: Tell him to keep an eye open. I like to run a tight ship.
2: Yes, sir. But I don't think it'll be necessary. The wife gave him a sleeping pill.
3: Thank heaven for pharmaceuticals.
2: You fellas want some chow? We've got filet mignon in first class.
0: No, thanks. You and Nancy relax for a while.
2: Aye, aye, Captain.
3: Listen, I can take over if you want to stretch your legs.
0: You sure?
3: Yeah, storm's thinning out, just some more rain clouds.
0: Well, maybe for a minute.
4: Hey, what was that?
0: Probably our friendly neighborhood gremlin dropping in for a wing walk.
5: There you are. Go to sleep, darling.
4: Right. I want to sleep. I can't. She doesn't believe me. None of them believe me. I'm not even sure I believe it myself. Why should I? It's impossible. Yet I'm not dreaming. I'm wide awake and I'm cured. The doctor said so. No more panic attacks. But I saw it, didn't I? I was out there on the wing walking toward the engine. But why? There it is now. I can hear it. What's it doing? It wants to destroy this plane, bring us all down. Because of me. Because I've seen it before. Or maybe it is all in my mind. How can I be sure? There's only one way. God, help me. I've got to look. I've got to. Time to be brave. Face it down. And if there's nothing out there, then that's that. This is the only way. Here goes. It's simple. I put my hand out. I pull the curtain aside, and I'll know. He'll either be there on the other side of the window looking in, or there'll be nothing but the darkness. One way or the other, I'll know. And put my hand out. Do it. Do it.

0: isn't there. It isn't. It can't be.
1: Huh?
0: Honey, wake up.
1: Huh?
0: Come on. Come on, someone's got to see this. It's right there on the other side of the window.
1: Yes?
0: Come here, quickly.
1: What is it, Mr. Wilson?
0: Look.
1: Where?
0: Outside the window. Is it still there?
1: Shh. I don't see anything.
0: What,
1: you mean the engines? They always spark at night. It means they're working.
0: No, not that. You don't see anything else?
1: No, just the running lights blinking on and off.
0: All right, look again. See if she's telling the truth or if she's blind. You're right. I don't see anything now.
1: Oh, it was probably the rain hitting the window.
0: Yes.
1: Believe me, we fly worse weather than this. It's nothing to worry about. If you'll just try to relax, we'll be landing in a couple of hours.
0: There it is again. Like some kind of ape dropping down from a tree. What's he doing? No. He's peeling back the engine cover.
1: What are you looking at?
0: Ruth, thank God. Lean across me. Look out the window.
1: Oh. Does the storm bother?
0: No. Just like that, it's gone. For some reason, it doesn't want anyone else to see, only me. It's playing a game, taunting me, daring me to stop it.
1: Then what?
0: Remember what I said before about seeing something outside? I know what you're going to say, but listen to me very carefully. Honey, there's a man out there.
1: Bob!
0: Keep your voice down. Have you ever known me to lie to you?
1: No.
0: It's not a human being. It's some kind of...
1: Bob.
0: I'm not imagining it this time. I'm not. He's out there.
1: Where? What?
0: No, look. He isn't there now. He jumps away before anyone can see him. Except me.
1: I don't know what to say to you.
0: I realize what this sounds like, but give me the benefit of the doubt. Do I look insane to you?
1: I didn't say that, but Bob...
0: I know I had a breakdown, and I know how it looks to you now, as if the same thing's happening again, but it isn't.
1: Bob...
0: I didn't want to upset you.
1: No, I want you to tell me.
0: I didn't tell you before because I wasn't sure if it was real. Well, I'm sure now. There is a man out there, or a creature of some kind. If I describe him to you, oh, you'd really think I was gone.
1: Honey, no. No, it's all right. It's all right, sweetie.
0: Don't stroke my hand like a child. I know your intentions are good. I know you love me, but don't patronize me, Ruth. I'm not...

0: Last time, that creature's out there. And the reason I'm telling you now is that he's starting to tamper with one of the engines. It's not just my life at stake. It's everyone on this plane.
1: Shh.
0: Think anything you want. Think that I belong in a straitjacket if it makes you feel any better.
1: If it makes me feel better?
0: I'm sorry. What I mean is, whatever you think about me, that I've lost my mind, all I'm asking you to do is tell someone. Talk to the pilot now. He's back there with the stewardess. Tell him to check the wing. If they don't see anything, fine. I'll commit myself. But if they do, there's still time. They can make a forced landing before something terrible happens. Won't you even allow the possibility?
1: All right. I'll tell
0: him. I know it seems a lot to ask. It's as if you're announcing that you're married to a lunatic, but...
1: I said I'll tell them. If that's what you want, stay here.
0: She doesn't believe me. But that doesn't matter. If she can get them to see it, then I'm not too late. There he is. Hurry. Hurry, Ruth. Hurry. Look. Look.
2: What's wrong with that man?
3: I don't know.
4: Tell him to sit down.
5: I'm trying to sleep.
0: Quickly.
6: What's going on?
0: He's pulled up one of the cowling plates. Didn't my wife...
6: Take your seat, please.
0: There's a man outside. He just...
6: Mr. Wilson, keep your voice down.
0: I'm sorry,
6: but... I don't know what's going on here.
0: Will you look?
6: Mr. Wilson, I'm warning you.
0: All right. I'm sitting. But will you look out the window? See for yourself. Take my wife's seat.
6: What am I looking for?
0: The plate. The hood over the engine with all the... wiring underneath. He's bedded up so it's exposed. If you don't do something, there's going to be a short circuit, maybe an electrical fire.
6: Well, there's nothing exposed now.
0: What? Wait a minute. I saw him pull that plate up. There were sparks and lights and...
6: Well, he must have bent it back the way it was.
0: Listen, I saw it. I saw it.
6: Mr. Wilson, please. I believe you. But there are other people on board, and we mustn't alarm them.
0: You mean you've seen him?
6: Of course we have. But we don't want to frighten the passengers. You can understand that.
0: Naturally. I only want to...
6: We thought we'd taken care of the problem. But if he's back, well, we'll do a thorough check as soon as we're on the ground.
0: But if we wait that long...
6: See the man on the aisle? He's a special investigator from the FAA. We have one on every flight now. And he's armed. If anyone tries to do something to the plane, he can handle it.
0: Oh.
6: That's his job. He knows what he's doing.
0: I understand.
6: I've asked him to change seats with your wife. If you see anything else suspicious, tell him. Then, when we land...
0: You can stop the act now.
1: Bob, they want me to sit up there for a while. Honey, this way, Mrs. Wilson.
7: Everything okay, Captain?
6: Yes, fine. If you'll just stay with Mr. Wilson till we land.
7: Got it.
0: I don't need his help.
7: No problem. Just let me squeeze in here.
0: Stop humoring me.
6: Mr. Wilson, I assure you, it's under control.
7: Nothing to worry about now.
0: If that's the way you want it, I won't say another word. I'll see us crash first. He's at it again. Putting his horrible, misshapen fingers into the wires. Did you feel that?
7: Feel what?
0: Nothing.
7: No, go ahead. I'll put it in my report.
0: I just thought we changed altitude for a moment.
7: Pilot must have made an adjustment. Let this stay above the storm.
0: Yes, that must be it.
7: I wonder if I can get some information from you.
0: About what?
7: May I see your ID? You have your wallet, don't you?
0: Of course I do. Why wouldn't I? Here.
7: Robert Jeffrey Wilson. Ever been arrested?
0: Never. Why do you ask? Oh,
7: just for the record.
0: I'm a law-abiding citizen.
7: I'm sure you are.
0: What kind of gun do you carry?
7: Pardon?
0: The pilot said you were armed.
7: Oh, standard issue 38. Never had to use it, though. Strictly a last resort.
0: I thought guns weren't allowed on board.
7: Well, they're not for the passengers. But with security so tight now... Well, we don't like to advertise it.
0: Then you should keep your coat buttoned. I can see the holster.
1: Bob, how are you feeling?
0: Great. How about you?
1: I brought you some water and another pill, so you can sleep the rest of the way.
0: That sounds fine.
7: Go ahead, Mr. Wilson. Take it.
0: Why not?
1: I hope you're doing okay now, honey.
0: Couldn't be better.
1: I'll be just a few rows up.

0: you need me.
1: I don't need anything, Ruth. Get some rest.
0: You too. I love you, you know.
1: Same here.
2: It won't be long now.
1: For what?
2: Until we sit down.
3: You're lucky.
1: Am I?
3: You get to sleep through it.
1: Let them think that. I didn't swallow the pill. How could I? What's going on out there? Somebody has to do something, and we're all doomed. Another minute, and he'll have the entire engine exposed. All I can see is the glow of the engine and that creature. I have to act now.
4: Hey, what are you doing?
1: Somebody's got to stop that thing.
4: That's the emergency exit. Take your hand off.
1: Leave me alone.
4: You'll depressurize the whole cabin.
1: Got to stop
4: it. Don't push the door open. Don't. I'm placing you under arrest.
1: You, out there, get away from the engine.
4: I can't hold it.
1: You, demon. I told you to get off the wing.
4: Somebody grab his leg while I get the door closed.
5: I'm trying.
1: Give me your gun.
4: Let go of it. You can't.
1: You bet I can. Get away from this plane or

0: Easy. Lift the gurney down.
1: Yeah, I got it.
0: Here come the paramedics.
1: Oh, good.
2: What do we have here?
3: A guy tried to open the safety hatch. Keep him strapped down. He's out of his tree.
4: We'll take it from here.
3: Turn him over to the feds. He's got a string of charges.

0: Okay, you grease monkeys, give this plane the once-over.
1: Yes, sir. Now, what about the emergency door?
0: Get up on the wing and replace the seal. Then do a pressure test.
1: You got it. Nuttiest way I ever heard of trying to commit suicide.
0: Yeah, it takes all kinds. Well, you look at that.
1: What happened?
0: I don't know. But something sure did a job on engine number two. Whole cover plate's bent back.
1: What do you think could have bent it back like that?
0: Beats me. Yeah, let's go to work.
2: The flight of Mr. Robert Wilson is over now. A flight not only from point A to point B, but from the fear of madness to sanity. Mr. Wilson has that fear no longer, though for the moment he may be quite alone in his conviction. Happily, that conviction will not remain private much longer. For this time, tangible evidence has been left behind, even from so intangible a region as the Twilight Zone.
3: Nightmare at 20,000 Feet, starring John Schneider with Stacey Keach as your narrator, was adapted for radio by Dennis Etchison and written for The Twilight Zone by Richard Matheson. Heard in the cast were Frenette Lebo, Anne Whitney, Richard Hensel, Meg Falcon, Amber Lake, Roderick Peoples, Roger Mueller, Doug James, Tom McElroy, Jen Patterson, Kurt Nabig, and Carl Amari. 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
1: No, sir. 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

0: What? What? Oh, oh, jeez. All right. Ow!
1: Quiet!
0: Oh, nice shot! Why don't you use the door like everyone else?
1: We don't want to wake anyone, especially Bigby. Hurry up!
0: All right, I'll be right there. Hey, will you keep the flashlight on the trail? Because, you know, I can't see anything.
2: If you walked softer on Mother Earth, she wouldn't keep tripping you up.
0: Yeah, well, I'm sorry, but I can't see where I'm going. Hey, I thought you said it was dangerous to go out in the dark.
2: It's dangerous for you to go out in the dark on your own. Besides, the Tanifa will sleep soon.
0: Who is this Tanifa?
2: Like a dragon.
0: Oh, come on. Give me a break.
2: It arrived here with my people many centuries ago, and we found a way to trap it in the heart of the forest. We're getting sidetracked. Keep our minds on what we set out to do.
0: Yeah, well, you're giving me the creeps.
2: Did you pray?
0: No.
2: That's okay. I did enough for both of us.
0: I don't want to let the side down.
2: You just make sure you look after all the Pakia magic. I'll do the rest.
0: What do you mean by that?
2: Well, you know, all that technical stuff.
0: Yeah, I get the magic part, but what's the Pakia bit?
2: Oh, that's what you are. Pakia.
0: Oh, is that your word for Americans?
2: No, it's for all white people.
0: What, you just lump us all together? Isn't that a bit racist?
2: You call us Maori even though we're not. The Maori race is made up of different nations, different tribes.
0: Ah, so what's your tribe then?
2: Ngapui Nui Tonu.
0: Ngapui Nui Tonu. Mm. And you're from around here?
2: Aye. I was born here, live here, and I will die here.
3: Karen, seen Uncle Mata?
4: No, maybe he's sleeping late. Mm. I can hold his breakfast till he gets here.
3: He's not in the shack.
4: Funny. Thompson's not in his room either.
3: No, what were you doing up there?
4: He likes a wake-up call.
3: Maybe he should get himself an alarm clock. This is strange. Uncle Mata never misses breakfast. I'm going to have a look around.
0: Holy, it's more imposing than I expected. Look at the size of those satellite dishes.
2: It gives me the creeps. It's time for you to deal with the Pakia magic.
0: Okay, well, let's go.
2: What? Go where?
0: We'll walk up to the station and try the front door.
2: You're just going to walk up there and ring the bell?
0: Yeah, you got a better idea, Tonto? Oh,
2: don't patronize me. Don't you have a key or card or something?
0: No, this station doesn't have a high security ranking. We shouldn't have a problem. What? Oh, no. What's Frank doing here?
2: What's he got?
0: Can't really tell from here. Hey, why would he be taking stuff out of the station? He shouldn't even have access.
2: You forget. It's on his land.
0: Yeah, which makes him the landlord. It doesn't give him authorization to go in there whenever he pleases. He has to get permission.
2: From who?
0: Oh, yeah. I guess with Helen gone.
2: Something's wrong.
0: What?
2: Looks like he's crying.
0: Oh, my God. He looks really upset.
2: I think we better lie low until he's gone.
5: Hey, Mike.
3: Oh, kia ora, Simon.
5: Where's Marta?
3: Dunno.
5: I need to talk to him.
3: Yeah, well, I've been looking for him myself.
5: Well, so you don't have any idea where he might be?
3: The only thing is, the Yank doesn't seem to be around either.
5: Well, you reckon they're together?
3: Could be.
5: Where are they likely to go?
3: I don't know. Fishing?
5: For what? That's what I want to know.
0: Let's do it. He's been gone for over half an hour.
2: Just take it easy, Ilwa.
0: Hey, will you stop calling me that?
2: It means friend.
0: Oh. Okay, well, carry on then.
2: Whatever you say, Kimasabi.
0: I think I prefer Eho.
6: Morning, Karen.
4: Are you all right?
6: Yeah, I'm fine. Look, I thought you might be able to help me. This is some of Helen's stuff. You were the only one that got to know her. Did she have any family?
4: A brother, I think. There weren't any kids or ex-boyfriends. In fact, I don't think she really had any friends.
6: Well, maybe you should keep it then. I know she thought a lot of you.
4: She thought a lot of you too.
0: No worries so far.
2: We're not in yet.
0: We're mere moments away. Man, there's a lot of static electricity around here.
2: Quiet. Let's go.
0: Oh, it's not too bad, really, is it?
2: Doesn't look bad. Feels bad.
0: This is just the reception area. Where's everything else?
2: That's probably through here. Come on.
0: Hey, careful.
2: What the hell is that?
0: Oh, man, is this place on some kind of a timer?

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0: And now, here is your guide to these adventures of the mind, John Campbell, Jr.
1: Hate and love are really quite close to each other. Usually, hate stems from a misunderstanding of something which, properly understood, would make love. One of the concepts that many people don't see, miss, just get all wrong, is the fact that there is superiority and there is inferiority. But those things are specialized and narrowed into special areas. If you don't recognize them, the system won't work at all. If you do recognize them, well, you know, each must then recognize two things, that he is superior and that he's inferior. This is a story of a man who hadn't learned, hadn't found out the importance of special superiority and special inferiority.
2: Phil, are you ready for a drink?
3: My name is not Philip. My name is Senga.
1: What?
3: Nothing.
2: You'd better drink this.
3: Thanks.
2: To our last night on Earth for some time to come. Better yet, to this house where I was born. To the green mountains and jungles we've loved and hunted in. To all this we leave behind.
3: I was looking at her.
2: Yes, she's beautiful. The brightest planet of them all.
3: She's dark and she's ugly.
2: Not from this distance.
3: From here, no. But she's ugly.
2: The ancients didn't think so when they named her Venus.
3: They never got there.
2: No. But you did. You've been there.
3: So will you. Tomorrow you'll be on your way. We both will.
2: Sen, you've never talked much about the place.
3: I told you it's hot. Very hot.
2: Animals?
3: A great many. But I saw only a few. You mostly only hear them. Once I wanted to go hunting. Your father said no. He couldn't forget I was Indian.
2: You and I have hunted here, so don't talk rot.
3: Your father never approved. All right, he picked me up in the mountains here when I was 4 years old. He brought me to this house. Now I am 32 with 28 years of education and civilization behind me, but I am still Indian. All right, Guido. Tell me I have a complex.
2: No, no, no, but ever since you came back from Venus, you've had a chip on your shoulder. Now, come on, fella. You and I grew up like brothers. There's no difference between us.
3: Isn't there?
2: And you're a first-rate space pilot, as good as my father was.
3: As good as you, too?
2: Just as good. After all, you brought the ship back to Earth alone. Almost alone, anyway. You had my father's body with you. He was a great man, Sen. The greatest space explorer of this age.
3: Yes, he was a great man.
2: At least it was you who shared his last minutes. You he chose to go with him on that trip. He thought quite a lot of you.
3: It was not a matter of choice that he took me along.
2: What do you mean by that?
3: Nothing. I've said more than I intended.
2: I have a right to know, Phil.
3: Yes, yes. When we get there, let's call it a night. We blast off at dawn. We need sleep. Green light.
2: Blast off.
3: Coffee?
2: Thanks, I can use a cup.
3: A quarter of a million miles out in space before morning coffee. Not bad, eh?
2: Phil.
3: Yes?
2: My father was not the first man to land on Venus. But no one else, so far as we know, found diamonds there.
3: No one else ever went to the right area. Besides, you use the word diamond in the plural sense. The singular would be more correct. The peak of this mountain is one solid diamond. Pushed up there from the interior by volcanic action. A slab of diamond that must weigh 7,000 tons.
2: If it's true, then diamonds back home will become absolutely worthless.
3: Not immediately. And what happens later will not concern us.
2: Why didn't you bring back a sample?
3: There were many reasons. You'll understand when you get there.
2: There's a lot you haven't told me.
3: A great deal, yes. But it can wait. Let's play some chess.
4: Exploring Tomorrow continues in just a moment. All of us, as American citizens, believe in our inherent liberties and freedoms, such as the freedom of association, assembly, and action. But if you will read the First Amendment to the Constitution, you will notice that it is worded, Congress shall make no law abridging the right of the people peaceably to assemble. Whatever the association, assembly, or action, it must be accomplished peaceably. We are given the right to petition, for example, but that right cannot be used to bring malice upon others. We must assume the responsibility for the purposes and actions of associations and assemblies. And if we accept that responsibility, we ensure our freedom.
1: When a kid grows up, at a certain period of life, he stops being a child, and yet he is not yet a man. He's an adolescent, somewhere in between. This is one of the most critical areas of development. This is where we have our juvenile delinquents starting, becoming what they are. The juvenile delinquent is an adolescent gone wrong and misunderstanding. An adolescent is in the problem of inferiority and superiority. He's inferior to his parents. And it's a general inferiority because the parents have greater experience, greater understanding, greater wisdom, simply by the sheer accumulation of understanding of problems they've had to solve and experience themselves.
5: We have to walk about a quarter of a mile through the jungle, then we start to climb.
6: What? What's the matter?
7: Maybe hallucination.
5: You saw something?
7: No, someone.
5: Oh?
7: A man, half naked, a savage. You saw him, too.
5: Yes, I glimpsed him.
7: There are people here.
5: That's right.
7: You told the newspapers you saw no sign of people.
5: I didn't feel like telling the newspapers all I saw any more than your father did after his first trip here. Oh, yes, Guido. He knew about these people. He never told anyone.
7: They're human, like us.
5: Descendants from a group of people who came here from Earth millions of years ago. People more advanced in science than we are today. Only through the years they lost their knowledge, reverted to the jungle. At least, that was your father's theory.
7: Are they hostile?
5: I'm not sure.
7: They've seen the ship before, of course.
5: Yes, they've seen it before. They know we come out of space.
7: It's fantastic. Descendants of Earth people, it's as fantastic as your Diamond Mountain.
5: The Diamond Mountain is very real. Come, we have a long walk.

0: How far up are we?
1: About 1,000 feet above ground level, I'd say.
0: The air's thin. Shouldn't be this thin at only 1,000 feet.
1: Nevertheless, it is.
0: I can hardly breathe.
1: It won't get much worse. Stick it out.
0: We should have brought oxygen masks.
1: It's too hot. It'd be impractical.
0: That's right. Maybe it's the heat, not so much the thin air. I feel as though I'm being scorched up.
1: Take a breath. Come on.
0: All right.
1: Come on.
0: Oh, we've still got to climb, that's right. I feel like I can't go much further.
1: Try.
0: I can't. Sorry, Phil.
1: You did better than I thought, as a matter of fact. Much better than your father.
0: What?
1: He collapsed about 100 yards further back, but of course he was much older. Don't look so shocked.
0: I don't understand.
1: It is simple to understand. This is the place where I discovered I am not of an inferior race. Here in this place, I was your father's superior. Now I am your superior. I can live where you can die, where he died.
0: You let him die.
1: No, I didn't want him to die. I wanted to enjoy my sense of superiority. I carried him back, but it was too late. He was too weakened.
0: I can't think properly.
1: But I can. Your father wanted you to come here for the diamond. It was an easy promise for me to give him. I wanted to bring you here. I wanted to realize my superiority.
0: It's crazy kind of talk. That's crazy. You're like my brother. He was like your father.
1: Oh, no. He was the great Paulo Santos. Perhaps the greatest explorer and ship designer of his day. He built our ship. He was the scientist supreme, superior man. And you're his natural son. Guido, look up there. I said look up there. You can see the diamond peak.
0: Some kind of rock. Crystal rock.
1: No, pure diamond. I have been up there. I chipped a piece off. I brought it back here to your father. He knew it was diamond. He lived just long enough to confirm that. I can reach the diamond, you see. But you can't. No one of your race could, but I can.
0: I've got to get to lower ground.
1: Not without my help. See, you're too weak to move. You must depend on me.
0: You're crazy.
1: Oh, no. I won't let you die. But I'll take away your sidearms. I can't have you armed. How does it feel, Guido?
0: Feel?
1: About superior man suddenly confronted by superiority of an inferior race.
0: I've got to get to lower ground.
1: A situation that reflects the law of the universe, Guido. Your father was always talking about that. Well, I don't want you to die. I want you to live so that you can serve me. I get you to lower ground.
2: You know, hate has a very real place in life. We need it. Man is unique among the living things on this planet, in that he does have hate. Man hated the wolf. He hated the cave bear. He eliminated those species that were just not tolerable. Hate has a good side. Hate has a place. The difficulty is when the hate is misplaced, when it is generalized, and not specialized to the point where it belongs, to the thing that is really wrong. I'm afraid Phil misunderstood and had his hate directed in the wrong direction. It wasn't a race he hated. He just thought he did. What he hated was to have someone who was older and wiser than he himself. And now he had misplaced it to another guy who was trying to do a good job with him.
1: You won't have any use for sidearms, so don't try to get them back. If you do, I'll kill you.
0: What do you have in mind?
1: I have a plan, but I'll need to have the help of the people here. You can't reach the diamond, but I can, and so can they. Our job is to get them to carry the drilling equipment up that hill so that I can start chipping the diamond.
0: You think they'll work for you?
1: They're afraid of me. After your father died, they attacked, and I had to kill some of them with a blaster. That's why they don't show themselves now. It may take a little while, but I've got to make them understand that they must do what I want.
0: Suppose you succeed.
1: Well, when I leave here, I'll take away enough diamond to convert into enough cash that will make me just about the richest man on earth. Once I've done that...
3: What about me?
1: You.
3: Won't I be an obstacle?
1: No.
3: You'll do away with me.
1: Not here. I'll wait until we're out in space.
3: Just like that.
1: I'm afraid so. It's funny, isn't it?
3: Oh, yes, yes. You identify yourself with what you call an inferior race and resent the people who made you our intellectual equal.
1: Human nature. I should feel grateful instead, eh? Is that it?
3: You've been shown nothing but kindness. Gratitude wouldn't be out of place.
1: If you only knew how I hated that word.
3: I know, some people do. It makes them squirm. They cry for help, they get it, and they hate you for it.
1: I didn't cry for help.
3: Yes, you were a child of four, abandoned in the jungle. You were crying when my father found you. You'd have died or been killed by some animal. Or survived and just been a savage.
1: Now it's coming out. Everything you and your father felt about me.
3: I'm sorry for you.
1: You sorry for me? I hold the reins.
3: No.
1: No,
3: history is full of people like you. The little upstarts with a lust for power and hatred. You never last long. The law of the universe never tolerates you.
1: Law of the universe. You sound like your father.
3: That's nice to know, Phil. By the way, we're being watched.
1: I know that.
3: You'd better let me have my side on it.
1: Not a chance.
3: You said these people were scared.
1: They are.
3: Not scared enough. That's another law of the universe and a lesson from history. People are never too scared to resist an invader. And we're invaders.
1: They won't resist if I turn this blaster on them again.
3: The ones you kill won't.
1: I don't want to kill them. I want to talk to them.
3: In what language?
1: Sign language. What else?
3: You can try.
1: It may take weeks or months.
3: Well, what happens in the meantime?
1: We'll go back to the ship. There's open space there. Sooner or later, a few of them will approach us. Then I'll try to talk to them.
3: Then we better start down, unless we're surrounded.
1: I'll blast our way through if there's trouble. Come on. Keep ahead of me where I can see you.

0: No trouble. You see?
1: I'm sure I spotted a couple.
0: Shadows.
2: All right. About a quarter of a mile from the ship. Come on. Keep in front.
0: Get down. A slingshot. A piece of rock.
3: Yes, it hit this tree instead of one of us.
0: Piece of rock.
3: Here it is. A diamond the size of a small egg.
2: Diamonds for ammunition. This planet must be crawling with diamonds. Keep down. Yeah. I blast them to kingdom come.
3: I bet we're the first ones in history to be stoned with diamonds. Better pick them up.
2: You pick them up. I could just see where those savages are.
3: They're not too close. We can't stay here. Come on before they close in from all sides. You may not have time to shoot in all directions.
0: All right. We push on.
2: Hear anything?
3: No, but I've got a feeling they see us.
2: The ship is pretty close now.

0: gone away.
1: I had to use a gun once. Better keep quiet. You have a nasty cut on your head. We're going back to report to the World Council. Every country in the world has a stake in this matter. The Council will decide what to do about the diamonds, not us.
0: Why didn't you leave me there? To them.
1: Let's say two basic laws came into conflict. The law of the universe decreed your death. You're alive only because of the basic law of civilized human nature, compassion. You've still got to learn that, Phil. Nothing will change that.

You know, you can make yourself and a lot of other people around you mighty unhappy if you try to have all values and be able to do everything. Consider yourself tops at anything around. None of us has that ability. We can't do it all. But each of us has his own special talents, his own individual abilities. And for these, every one of us is valuable. And every one of us needs every other one for that special individual talent. No individual is everything. The other guy's got something you need.

0: Heard in our cast tonight were Mason Adams and Donald Bucher. The script was by John Fleming. Produced and directed by Sanford Marshall here in New York. This is Guy Wallace speaking.
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0: Tonight, The Scapegoat by Richard Maples. But first, hear this.

0: Yes, Pabst. Makes it perfect. Just as we always have ever since 1844. So next time, you make it Pabst, because Pabst makes it perfect. America's Blue Ribbon Beer from the Pabst Brewing Company, Milwaukee, Wisconsin.
1: Yes, Pabst.

0: Now, X minus one and the scapegoat.
1: The old guy didn't have a chance. All he could do was shield his head with his limp arms and moan, while this other fellow, a husky young six-footer, gave him a vicious, cold-blooded beating.
2: Help!
1: Hey! Hey, cut it out! You! Cut it out, beating up an old man like that! I said cut it out! Now, let go of him. Well, what have you got to say for yourself before I belt you as hard as you hit the old man here? Well, hey, you, wait! Wait, you no good hoodlum! Hey, you all right, Pop? Are you okay? What happened? Was he trying to rob you or something? Oh, look, you'll be all right now. You'll be okay. You're lucky I came along then. No cops anywhere. Okay, come on, old-timer. Up on your feet. You're going home with me. I suppose it seems callous to think of it, but this old man was just what I'd been looking for. A brutal assault and a helpless old man, and I was the hero, just what I needed. You see, I'd just come from a meeting with the city fathers and the commissioner of the police department. And old man Jones, my publisher, had promptly yanked the rug out from under me and chickened. I'd written the articles panning the city's handling of the juvenile delinquency problem, because Jones had to be in his bonnet to be the mayor. Now, when the heat was on, he weaseled out. We had a few words, Jones and I quit. But now I had him. An eyewitness story, no cops anywhere, and a young bruiser beating up a defenseless old man. I figured I'd take him home, let my wife fix him up, keep him around the house until the story broke.
3: Ed, what's the idea? Ed!
1: Right, take it easy, honey. It's all right. This old guy just needs some patching up, that's all. Come on, old-timer.
3: Oh, but he looks awful. Who is he? Well, his blood and...
1: Now, come on. Help me get him inside.
3: He's cold. His wrist... It's cold?
1: Yeah, shock, I think. Come on, in with him. All right, now let him down on the chair. There you are, Pop.
3: Were you in an accident?
1: No, some hoodlum was beating him up. I chased him off.
3: Oh, that's awful. Did you call the police?
1: There weren't any police there. I'm going to crack this whole situation wide open with this story.
4: Hey, Mom! Hey! Wow!
3: Never mind. Go into the bathroom and bring out some towels. Ed, we'll need some bandages.
1: Yeah, we'd better get a blanket around him.
4: A blanket? It's 90 degrees.
1: It's for shock, son.
3: Go ahead, Tommy.
4: Okay, Mom.
3: Ed, I think he's coming to now. He's opening his eyes.
1: No, you're all right, old-timer. You're all right.
5: Well, isn't this cozy?
1: What's your name?
5: Ash.
1: Ash. And first name?
5: That's it.
1: Oh, then what's your last name?
5: I don't know.
1: All right. Take it easy. What happened? Who was that hoodlum? Did you ever see him before?
5: I don't remember.
1: Well, why was he hitting you?
5: I don't know. I don't remember.
1: You missing any money?
5: I'm not sure.
1: Well, I suppose I scared him off before he could rob you.
5: Yes. Oh, yes. You rescued me, didn't you? I'm really very grateful.
1: Don't try to talk too much now. You'll feel better after you've had something to eat.
3: Ed, we have nothing in the house. We were just going to have a salad.
1: Well, salad's all right.
3: Well, Ed, I think maybe we'd better get Mr. Ash to a hospital or to his house or something.
1: Oh, look, Nana, I told you why I want him here.
3: Ed, please. Come inside.
1: Well, what's the matter with you?
3: Come inside.
1: Okay. You just sit right here, Mr. Ash. I'll be right back. I just want to...
5: Yes, I'll be all right now.
1: Nan, what's the matter with you?
3: Get rid of him.
1: What?
3: Get him out of here.
1: Well, why?
3: He gives me the willies.
1: Oh, no, it's just the heat.
3: Well, you must know, he leered at me.
1: He... Oh, Nan, he's an old man. He's just been beat up and in shock.
3: Ed, please.
1: Oh, no, I've got to keep him here. He's my proof. I'll write a story that'll rip the administration wide open, and Jones can't pull it out because I've got the proof right here, and I was the eyewitness.
3: But, Ed...
1: No. Please. He stays here, and that's all there is to it.
0: You're listening to The Scapegoat. To Tonight's attraction on X-1. Once a tall and beautiful tree stood in the forest. It had been there for 200 or 300 years. In the course of that time, wind shook it and lightning struck near it. A hurricane bent it once until its top was nearly at the ground. But none of the ferocious assaults could fell that tall, proud tree. But then one day, the most spindly-legged, pot-bellied, adenoidal, open-mouthed creature that the forest had ever seen sat down in the cool shade of that tree. This was what was called a man, and he wanted to smoke what is called a cigar. He did, and he threw his match among the pine needles, and when he had smoked the cigar, he threw that away, too, and went off, because somewhere down by the lake there was waiting for him what is called a woman. And he had the hope that maybe she didn't feel like nagging anymore. Before nightfall, that tree that had withstood all those assaults was ashes, and thousands of other trees in that forest were, too. The man is still living. If you know any of his species, you might tell him that trees don't have Adam's apples and shrill voices. Trees are beautiful, and men ought to be careful with matches.

0: Now back to X minus one and the scapegoat.
1: The old man seemed to recover pretty quickly. I suppose mostly because I'd gotten there in time. As a matter of fact, he began to talk, and he kept it up through the whole meal. And it was the craziest story you ever heard. He insisted he'd come from another world outside our solar system, where people existed in a kind of liquid state, bouncing about for the most part like large water-filled bladders. They were, however, capable of taking almost any shape their superior minds willed. They could flatten and drift about on the water, or they could inflate and rise in the air.
2: As a matter of fact, they can even become facsimiles of other living things, taking on the shape and texture and coloration, a capability which adds greatly in their main function of traveling as missionaries of goodness among the peoples of the galaxy.
1: Goodness, huh?
2: Oh, yes. They're perfect. As perfect as angels.
3: All right, all right. I've had enough. I asked for it.
1: Nan, where are you going? Don't rush off.
3: Well, I guess I know when I'm being kidded. Very funny, Mr. Ash.
2: But I'm not kidding.
1: Don't tell me that you're a missionary to Earth.
2: Oh, no, I'm here because I was banished.
1: Oh, sort of a fallen angel.
2: Exactly.
1: Look, Ash, it's too hot for games. If you don't want to explain what happened this afternoon, that's your privilege. But as you know, this story means a lot to me. And I did stick my neck out for you.
2: One moment, my boy. Let me finish. You see, I'm a throwback.
1: A what?
2: A throwback, an atavism. They tried to reform me, you know, but there was something rather fundamental about me, something rather evil. Then, of course, as a last resort, they put me into one of the machines and they threw the switch.
1: Oh, sure, sure, they killed you. Look, I'm not in the mood for shaggy dog stories.
2: They didn't kill me, exactly. It was sort of like water being scraped over the edge of a sharp rock. When I came to, I was drifting through space. And then, of course, much later, I landed on Earth. Oh, I've had many shapes through the years. Mainly people who died. I find that's much more convenient.
1: Well, look, if you'll excuse me, I have to make a telephone call. I'll just go into the other room.
2: I dare say you want to call the hospital. I'm not psychotic, really.
3: I've got ice coffee.
2: Oh, yes, you're just in time, Mrs. Potter. I think perhaps I'd better prove my story, if you'll wait just a moment. You see, it's done by the generation of a high electrostatic field. Something like this. If you'll notice, my face begins to lose definition. It moves as if it had a life of its own. Now what?
1: Ah! Ash, stop it. Ash!
2: Well, that looks considerably younger, doesn't it?
4: 30 years younger. 30 years just dropped away like... Listen, this story will set the whole country on its ear, with my byline on it.
3: Oh, Ed, don't let him take you in. It's a trick. It's mass hypnotism or something.
4: I saw it right here. So did you. I'll have an exclusive. Life will have to come to me for the story.
1: I've got to admit that I could share something of Ann's point of view. He wasn't really very pleasant. As a matter of fact, he had what you'd call colossal gall. After supper, he came right down to cases.
2: Naturally, if I'm to stay here and keep my identity secret until you can arrange for an exclusive story, I will need a little pocket money.
1: How much?
2: How much you got?
1: Well, I don't know. I got about $22, and payday isn't until Thursday.
2: Well, how about your bank account?
1: Now, wait a minute.
2: Well, we'll see what we can arrange later. I am a little tired, though. I think it's about time to go to bed. Ah, I noticed a rather comfortable bed in here. Well, I'll see you all in the morning. Good night. And thank you again for rescuing me.
3: Ed, that's our bedroom.
1: I know.
3: Well, you go right in there and tell him that he can't
1: Listen.
3: Sleep.
1: He locked the door.
3: Oh, Ed, do something.
1: All right. You get some sheets from the linen closet and I'll make up the couch. Next day, I made careful inquiries, started to feel around for contacts on life at the AP, someplace to really break the story big. About 5 p.m, Jones, the publisher, called me into his office.
5: Sit down, Ed. I've got some good news.
1: Now, look, Mr. Jones, ever since you left me out on a limb at the mayor's
5: Let's not worry about that, Ed. We've got something very interesting going for us now that changes everything. They've arrested a gang of kids for shoplifting.
1: Well?
5: Well, one of them is Tommy, your son.
4: What? Arrested Tommy?
5: Wait, Ed, don't go off half-cocked. It's a break, don't you see? You can cover delinquency with the lid off now. You'll be riding as a parent in the same boat with other parents. Hey, wait a minute. Where are you going?
1: At the police station, I had the distinct feeling they'd been waiting for me.
6: Well, Mr. Potter, we meet under unfortunate circumstances.
1: Can the phony sympathy, Thompson. Just let me see my boy.
6: We'd better have a little talk first about all those articles you're writing about the police force.
1: I've got no talking to do. This is a lousy frame-up against me and the paper. Now, you get my son out here and do it fast.
6: You don't understand, Mr. Potter. Your son is in trouble. He's been identified as leading a gang of kids who spent most of the morning shoplifting in the stores all over town.
1: That's nonsense. How could my boy do anything like that? He's only 12. Who identified him anyway?
6: The shopkeepers and the other members of the gang. You can see him, Mr. Potter, but I still think we'll want to have our little talk.

0: Son, what's this all about?
1: It was Ash.
0: Ash?
1: Yes, I told him about the gang.
0: What the heck are you talking about?
1: So the fellows got together and built a hut for a clubhouse.
0: What does the gang do?
1: Oh, different things. One of the fellows is a .22 and we hunt rats and...
0: Well, go ahead. What is it?
1: We smoke.
0: Oh. And what else?
1: That's all honest.
2: What about shoplifting?
1: No, that was Ash. He wanted me to talk the gang into shoplifting, but I wouldn't. Then he changed himself to look like me and talked the fellas into it when I wasn't around. I only knew about it because I ran into them after they'd robbed a store.
2: Who is this Ash he keeps talking about?
0: Why, he's... Well, he's a man... Oh, never mind. Listen, the boy's beside himself because of all he's been through. Will you let me take him home with me?
2: Of course, Mr. Potter, but the charges still hold. Don't forget to stop in and have our little talk before you report back to juvenile court.
0: I called the house and Ash answered the phone.
3: I'm glad you called, Ed. I'm out of cash, you know. I need a small loan.
0: Now listen to you. The police have picked up Tommy. He's been charged with the shoplifting you did today.
3: Oh, now I'm sorry about that. You see, there's a certain cultural difference between you and me. I didn't understand.
0: You're going to help me get him out, you hear? You're going to tell everybody the truth.
3: Well, of course. Of course I will.
0: Now listen, I'm coming home. Nan will be back from her mother's any minute. Don't you tell her about this, you hear?
3: Well, of course I won't. I'll be waiting right here.
0: I suppose I was a fool, but I still wanted that story. I wanted it so bad I could taste it. The exclusive account of an extraterrestrial being. Driving home, I had it all figured out. I'd bring Ash down to the police station. He'd tell the story, go through his changing act to convince them, and spring Tommy. I'd have my story already filed and beat everybody. In the meantime, I just hoped Nan wouldn't spoil everything alone with it. Alone with him. And then suddenly I let my foot come down on the accelerator like it was made out of lead. I pulled the car to a stop and sprinted up the driveway. Nan! Nan, where are you? They were both in the bedroom. Nan stood in the far corner with her back against the wall. Her shoulders were scratched and her lip cut. She held a heavy bookend poised to strike at Ash, who was in front of her, moving stealthily forward. He turned as I came in, and I froze in amazement.

0: Recognize him. And then, all at once, I realized I was looking at the spitting image of myself.
1: Ed, I knew it wasn't you. I knew it wasn't you.
2: Well, if you'll both excuse me, come back here. I'll get you. I'll get you.
0: I bolted through the window and circled the house. I spotted him rushing down the street, and I caught him around the corner at the same spot where I'd first seen him.
2: Let go of me!
0: You've got this coming to you. You've got this coming to you. I slugged him, yet I knew it was useless the instant the blow landed. He felt just like sponge rubber, yet I kept hitting him. I didn't bother listening to his cries, even after he changed himself back to an old man. And then suddenly I felt a hand grab my shoulder and whirl me around, and a fist exploded in my eye.
3: What's the matter with you? What do you think you're doing, beating up an old man like that? You're no good. Who am I out of...
0: I searched desperately for an explanation. And then, abruptly, without having said a word, I reeled and stumbled down the street. Home. To Nan.

0: Fred Collins again, and I'll have another word for you about X-1 in a moment.
1: Hi, this is Walter O'Keefe. 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
0: 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Of all the upsetting phenomena, the most alarming was this. I had a little shadow that went in and out with me. It's in Galaxy Magazine, on your newsstand today. Tonight, X-1 has brought you The Scapegoat, written by Richard Maples and adapted for radio by Ernest Canoy. Featured in our cast were Carl Weber as Ed, Wendell Holmes as the changeable Mr. Ash, Jane Amar as Nan, Bobby Alford as Tommy, Guy Rep as Mr. Jones, and Roger DeCoven as Thompson. This is Fred Collins. X-1 was directed by Kenneth McGregor and is an NBC Radio Network production.

0: There's excitement in the air at night, and Nightline brings it to you. 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
9: Buenos Aires, the city on the motionless river, a cosmopolitan city, a city of intrigue, and tonight, of murder. And where will the murderer strike next? Inspector Eric Lumrott thinks he has divined a pattern which will lead him to a quarter of the city not on any map, nor corresponding to any point on the compass. A pattern which will lead him through the vanishing point.
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0: I think we're finished with the bathroom, Inspector.
1: All right. Do this room now.
2: Inspector, Lönnrot is here.
1: Lönnrot.
3: Hello, Merrick. Who's the gentleman with the knife?
1: Okay, boys, cover him up. His name is Marcel Yarmolinsky, Rabbi Marcel Yarmolinsky. He was here at some kind of convention.
4: For the Third Talmudic Congress.
1: Who are you?
4: I'm Schultz, Yazala Schultz. I'm with the Yiddish Zeitun. Rabbi Yarmolinsky was a delegate from Podolsk. I had an interview with him today.
1: Well, he won't be doing much talking now, so you might as well leave.
3: Who found him?
1: The maid, when she came in to make up the room. He was stabbed through the heart.
3: Ah, very classic. The silver blade did cleave my heart. The silver tongue cried out in pain. Did anyone hear anything?
1: Well, the Tetrarch of Galilee has a suite on the other side of the corridor. His chauffeur is in the room next door, but he says he didn't hear a thing.
3: The Tetrarch of Galilee? I didn't know such a thing existed.
1: It does, and it is rich. It owns the finest sapphires in the world. Our man must have tried to steal them. Broke into this room by mistake, woke Yarmolinsky, and had to kill him. Murder by mishap.
3: Well, it's possible, but not very interesting. You'll say that reality is under no obligation to be interesting, maybe. Maybe reality can disregard that obligation. But in my modest opinion, theories may not.
1: What is your theory, Lönnrot?
3: Well, Meyrink, here's a dead rabbit. I prefer a rabbinical explanation.
1: I'm not much interested in rabbinical explanations. I'm interested in...
3: No, all those books. Yarmolinsky's complete works. A Vindication of the Kabbalah. A biography of the Baal Shem Tov, founder of the Hasidic movement.
1: Take those books away and study them if you like, Lönnrot. I can't waste time on a lot of Jewish superstitions.
0: Inspector!
1: What now?
0: This sheet was in the rabbi's typewriter.
1: Oh, you want to read it, Lönnrot?
3: Yes, let me see. The first letter of the name has been uttered.
1: And what in God's name is that supposed to mean?
5: Good evening, Beth.
6: Dinner won't be a moment.
5: Aha!
6: Yes, sir.
5: So, your sister's been to see you.
6: My sister?
5: Soup. I smell soup, my dear. Soup. Means you had no time to cook the roast you promised and decided to heat the soup instead. Now, why would you not have time? Today is not washing day. That was yesterday, I know, because the sheets were changed. So, what could make our splendid Beth change her plans? A visitor, of course. A visitor who talks quite a lot and... Aha! Confirmation. An umbrella. A lady's umbrella. Obviously your sister's, and to forget it, equally obviously, she must have been here. Quod erat demonstrandum.
6: I saved the roast till Sunday because you said Inspector Meyrink would be coming to dinner. I reheated the soup because there's no point in throwing good food away. That's not my sister's umbrella. It's my old one, and it's on its way to the church bazaar.
5: Beth, you disappoint me. You always look at things in the simplest possible way. It's only a mask, the simple side of things. You should look behind the mask, Beth, behind the mask.
6: You want a glass of milk with your soup?
5: No, thanks. So, put them here.
6: More books? You get them covered in soup.
5: Mens sana in corpore sano, Beth. Keep your mind active while you eat. Nourish the spirit while you feed the flesh. Beth, do you ever think about the true name of God?
6: I didn't even know he had one.
5: Well, for the Jews, God has a secret name, a terrible name that cannot be uttered. And some believe that if it were ever pronounced, it would bestow upon you infinite power and wisdom. Ah, here. Listen. The ineffable, sacred, reverential, unknowable, and incommunicable name with which God is referred to some 6,000 times in the Old Testament is made up of four Hebrew letters. Yod, He, Vav, and He again. Aha.
6: Would you like some more soup?
5: These four letters, called the Tetragrammaton, have a secret pronunciation. Do you realize the importance of this, man?
6: I thought you were working on a murder case.
3: I am, Beth, I am. The solution lies in these four letters. I know it. All I need is God's help to find it.
6: Nice, Watson, you found yourself, Sherlock.
3: This is Hasidic ritual. Yes. Anno Nafshoik Tovit, Yahovit. I wish I could understand Hebrew. That's it.
6: Now where are you going?
3: Out. Sometimes even an expert needs expert advice.
7: Lunrat?
3: I see you're busy. But it's urgent.
7: It's all right, it's all right. Come in. It's always like this when Sarah's out. Maybe you wouldn't mind holding Sholem while I try to get the bottle warmed up.
3: I came to ask you a few questions. There, baby. A question about the name of God.
7: This eats up very quickly. Sholem hates it when his dinner's late.
3: I want to know about the Hasidim and...
7: I think it's all right now. Here, try it. No, I mean put it in his mouth.
3: Oh.
7: Good. Now we can sit down.
3: Schultz, do you believe that uttering the name of God is the key to the powers of the universe?
7: Well, perhaps the most important book of Jewish mysticism is the Sefer Yetzirah.
3: Oh, yes. Yarmolinsky translated it. I have his copy at home.
7: The Sefer Yetzirah opens with this sentence. By means of 32 mysterious paths did the Eternal engrave and establish his name and created his world.
3: 32, eh?
7: Exactly. The 32 paths are explained as the 22 letters of the Hebrew alphabet, together with the 10 sephirot.
3: I see.
7: You do?
3: Hmm.
7: Well, throughout the centuries, Jewish mystics have believed that because God made the world with 22 letters and 10 sephirot, what you would call creative writing, certain combinations of letters have a secret meaning. And the tetragrammaton, the combinations of letters in God's name, is the most powerful of all.
3: And the Hasidim.
7: The Hasidim. The name means pious. Oh, much of their fame to the great Baal Shem Tov, who founded the Hasidic movement in the 18th century.
3: Yes?
7: The Hasidim are dedicated mystics, perhaps the most earnest seekers of the name. The Goyim spread rumors about bloody rituals that are supposed to be part of the search.
3: Exactly!
7: But, of course, very little is known of these extracurricular activities.
3: Schultz, you've been most kind, most helpful.
7: Oh, not at all.
3: You look after Sholem. I'll see myself out.
8: A man was stabbed to death last night in the western suburbs. Early this morning, the body of Daniel Simon Azevedo was found lying on the doorstep of a hardware store, with a knife still protruding from the chest. There is no indication as to the motive for this murder. Chief Detective Eric Lunrat has kindly agreed to join us today in the studio. Good morning, Mr. Lunrat.
9: Good morning.
8: Mr. Lunrat, it was reported that a message, a peculiar message, was found next to the body.
9: On the wall of the hardware store, to be precise. The wall was decorated with red and yellow diamond shapes, and someone, presumably the murderer, had written on them in chalk.
8: Are you at liberty to disclose the nature of the message, Mr. Lunrat?
9: As to the nature of the message, I'm not certain. The message itself, I can repeat. the second letter of the name has been uttered.
8: Aha. And does that message convey any special meaning to you, Mr. Lunrat?
9: Everything conveys a special meaning. When we fail to grasp it, it is the eyes, not the object, that is to blame.
8: Of course. Mr. Lunrat, would you say that this was a gang murder, you know, disposing of an informer?
9: Journalists have a passion for the obvious. Look at the symmetry, at the pattern. Gangs are not renowned for their neatness, you know.
8: Yes. Well, thank you, Chief Detective Lunrat. We will be back after these messages.
6: Inspector Mayrink and a gentleman to see you, sir.
3: Mayrink, another little murder?
1: I'm not sure. Mr. Finnegan here has a story I think you'll find most interesting.
10: Black Finnegan. My pleasure, Mr. Lunrat.
3: Sit down. Akavit?
1: Where?
10: Well, I'll try anything once. I thank you kindly, sir. Indeed, I will.
3: Thank you, Beth.
1: Yesterday, February 3rd, I got a call in the office. Oh, thanks. That's fine. Someone called Ginsberg.
9: Ginsberg or Ginsberg?
1: Ginsberg, with an S. Anyway, he said he had some information on the double sacrifice, as he called it, of Azevedo and Yarmolinsky.
9: You traced the call?
1: I thought it might be a practical joke, you know, with the carnival and all that. But yes, I had it traced. It came from a sailor's tavern, Liverpool House. There's only one phone in the house, and that's in Mr. Finnegan's office.
10: Well, the only gentleman to use the phone yesterday was the Mr. Griffiths, a foreign gentleman.
9: Griffiths, Ginsberg.
10: Oh, he'd been in the house for about a week. Paid the rent in advance. Oh, nice man. Quiet, sir.
9: What did he look like?
10: He had a kind of misty gray beard, and he always wore black. Oh, he never went out. He had his meals in his room, like a real gentleman.
9: I take it your story does not end with the phone call.
10: Oh, all right, you are, sir. A horse-drawn carriage pulled up outside. The coachman was dressed like a bear, with a mask and everything.
9: A bear?
10: Two harlequins got out, you know. In those costumes with diamond shades, red, yellow, green. Yeah, they burst into the lobby, blowing silly red horns, and they wrapped their arms around Mr. Griffiths. But he seemed to know them. But he didn't seem too pleased to see them.
9: When did they leave?
10: About 10 minutes later. With Mr. Griffiths. Oh, and hadn't Mr. Griffiths seemed as drunk as they were, you know? Hardly able to stand on his feet. But Hollywood, he had to carry him out.
9: Well, I'm sure that's the last the world will see of Mr. Griffiths Ginsberg.
1: It all smells too cozy, too much like a plant.
10: One of the harlequins drew a dirty picture on the wall of Liverpool House and a crazy message. You'll never guess what it said.
9: The last letter of the name has been uttered.
10: Exactly. Now, how did you
9: Mayling, ever... I take it you inspected the room?
1: It's a small room. On the floor was a star-shaped bloodstain. The bed was unmade. There was a chair and a table. On the table were a pile of cigarette butts of a Hungarian brand and a half-eaten cheese sandwich. I think it was Edam. There was a suitcase with hardly any clothes in it and a book.
9: A book?
1: I thought you'd like to see it.
9: A Greek-Hebrew dictionary. Here's an underlined passage. Deus Judaeorum incipit a solis.
1: Would you mind translating that into Christian?
9: The Jewish day begins at sundown and ends the following sundown.
1: Very useful, Lundroth. I'll remember that for my next crossword puzzle.
9: You should not disregard every valuable clue you come across, Mayrink.
1: And is this the most valuable clue you've picked up in this case?
9: No, Mayrink. Far more valuable. Is one of the words Ginsberg used over the phone? Good morning, Beth.
6: There is a big envelope for you on the table.
9: Let's see the papers first.
6: The envelope looks important.
9: Important things will wait. It's the trivial things that vanish into nothingness. Aha! An exclusive interview with our friend Red Sherlock.
6: That murderer.
9: Now, Beth, you mustn't be ungrateful. Without men like Sherlock, I'd be out of a job. The fact that he's a murderer shouldn't cloud your judgment of his character. Here we are. Oh, for goodness. He says that in his part of town, he must mean the South, this sort of crime would never take place, and he accuses Inspector Mayrink of criminal negligence.
6: Sherlock probably killed them all himself.
9: Ah, no slander, Beth, no slander.
6: If you're finished, how you can...
9: Beth, this important envelope, neat handwriting, postmark, Trist-le-Roi.
6: That's in the southern suburbs. Horrible.
9: A map. And a note. To Eric Lund. That's me. On the 3rd of March, there was a fourth crime because the Hotel du Nord... Ah, yes, the first crime is marked here on the map. The Hotel du Nord, thought on the west side, and Liverpool House to the east, form the perfect sides of an equilateral and mystical triangle. It's marked in red on the map. Who signs this Euclidean note? Benoza, good old Jewish name. So, equidistant points, symmetry in space, and symmetry in time. December the 3rd, the first crime. Third, the second crime. February the 3rd, the third crime. 333.
11: Good God's name! Beth, I've got it!
6: The murderer?
11: The murderer's mine! Where's the compass I had somewhere?
6: You go easy.
11: Where is it?
6: Here you are.
11: And
6: here.
11: Good.
6: Why can't you hunt for clues in the fresh air like an detective? All this cooped up fiddle faddle.
11: That's it!
12: Inspector Mayrink.
9: Tomorrow, the murderers will be behind bars.
12: What?
9: We can take a rest.
12: Eric, so they're not planning a fourth murder.
9: But precisely because they are planning a fourth murder, we can rest easily.
12: Eric, even when I understand you, I don't understand you.
9: Beth, I'm going south.
6: To Therese Leroy? Will you be home for dinner?
9: I will, Beth. I will. Therese Leroy. God, this is a miserable place. Even the birds seem to have deserted it. Music. Death. Where now? Two doors. All these insane repetitions. One balcony reflecting another. One statue matching another statue. Music seems to come from upstairs. Left or right? Let's turn right. This house never ends. Another empty room. No. The house is not so large. The moonlight, the sameness, the mirrors, the loneliness make it large. You're old, Eric Lord. Locked. Sherlock.
13: You're very kind, Lonrot. You've saved me a night and a day.
9: Sherlock.
13: Take a seat, Mr. Detective. I'll switch on the light.
9: Sherlock, are you in search of the name of God?
13: No, Lonrot. I'm after something much more ephemeral, more frail. I'm after Eric Lonrot.
9: But why, Sherlock, why?
13: 3 years ago, in a gambling dive on the Rue de Toulon, you arrested my brother. My men managed to get me away, but I had a bullet inside me.
9: I'm sorry to hear that.
13: 9 days, 9 nights I went through hell here in this rat-infested villa wrecked by fever. I had endless nightmares about a house where everything was double, symmetrical. The reflection of something else. I came to loathe my body. I came to feel that two eyes, two hands, two lungs are as monstrous as two faces. An Irishman trying to convert me to the faith of Jesus kept repeating to me the saying of the Goyim, all roads lead to Rome. At night, my fever fed on that image. I felt the world was a maze from which escape was impossible, because all roads which seemed to lead north or south, in fact, led to Rome, which was also the cell where my brother lay dying, and also this villa of Therese Leroy.
9: Your brother was a killer. I only did my duty.
13: During those long nights, I swore by the gods of fever and of mirrors that I would weave a maze around the man who sent my brother to prison. Well, I've woven the maze. It's pretty tight. It's made of a dead rabbi, A compass, a Jewish superstition, a dagger, and the diamond-shaped patterns of a hardware store.
9: I admire your handicraft, but why kill a rabbi?
13: Poor Lonrod, you've discovered nothing in you. The first victim, the rabbi, came to me by pure chance.
9: Chance?
13: Well, some colleagues of mine, among them Daniel Acevedo, I planned the greatest robbery of the century, the theft of the Tetrarch Sapphires. Acevedo betrayed us, the pig. He got drunk on the money we advanced him and tried to pull the job a day earlier. But at the Hotel du Nord, he got mixed up. And around 2 a.m, he blundered into Yarmolinsky's room.
9: But what about the message?
13: Yarmolinsky had been unable to sleep, so he decided to do some writing. Notes or something about the true name of God. He had just typed out the words.
9: The first letter of the name has been uttered.
13: Azevedo warned him not to move, but the rabbi reached for the buzzer.
9: And Azevedo killed him.
13: Good, good. You catch on quickly, Mr. Lonrod.
9: And how did this mistake inspire Sherlock the dandy?
13: The minute I realized you were guessing that the Hasidim had sacrificed the rabbi, I did my best to justify that guess.
9: Go on.
13: Yarmolinsky died the night of December 3rd. Mm-hmm. For the second sacrifice, I chose the night of January 3rd.
9: Mm-hmm.
13: The rabbi had died on the north side. So for the second sacrifice, yes, I chose a spot on the west side. Azevedo was the ideal victim. He deserved death. He was too impulsive. He was a traitor. To link his corpse with the previous one, I scribbled on the diamond shape of the hardware store the second message.
9: The second letter of the name has been uttered.
13: I hope I'm not boring you.
9: Absolutely enthralled. Please continue.
13: Many thanks. The third sacrifice was staged on the 3rd of February. I think our friend Myring guessed it was only a plant. Griffius Ginsburg...
9: Ginsburg.
13: Ginsburg was me. I spent an impossible weekend at Flea Hall in the Rue de Toulon wearing that false beard that was sheer torture.
9: I'm sorry.
13: Then, as planned, my friends came to kidnap me. One of them wrote on the wall the final message. The last letter of the name has been uttered.
9: Weather seems to be on your side.
13: A little atmosphere. It's been trying to rain all day. I think you met my expectations. You see, I knew it would strike you that a murder in the north, another in the east, and a third in the west, demanded a fourth murder in the south. The name of God, the Tetragrammaton, is made up of four letters. The diamond shapes on the hardware store and the Harlequins also suggested four. Four sides, four angles, right?
9: Right.
13: Then the underlined section in the dictionary. The passage makes it clear that the Jews reckoned the day from sunset to sunset, meaning that the murders had taken place on the fourth of each month. Again, the number four.
9: And then, of course, you sent me the map with the note.
13: The last hint. I couldn't resist it. Was it too obvious?
9: Not at all.
13: I knew you'd realize that the triangle was really the upper part of a diamond shape. That in marking those three points, whoever had drawn the lines on the map was really marking a fourth point. The lower angle of the diamond. Was here at Tristan.
9: Where death awaits me.
13: It took a lot of work and patience.
9: Not to mention a few lives.
13: But it was worth it.
9: Am I really worth it, Sherlock?
13: Most definitely, Lonrod. Most definitely. The rain. What are you thinking, Lonrod?
9: In our maze, there are three lines too many. I know of a Greek maze that has a single straight line. Along this line, so many thinkers have lost their way that a mere detective is sure to lose his way as well. Listen, Sherlock. When in another incarnation you hunt me down, stage or commit a murder in point A, then a second murder in point B, 8 miles from A, then a third murder at point C, 4 miles from A and B, halfway between the two. Then wait for me at D, 2 miles from A and 2 miles from point C. Then you can kill me at D, just like you're going to kill me here, at Trist-la-Wan.
13: The next time I kill you, Lonrot, I promise you that maze made of a single straight line, invisible and unending.

0: Is the investigation over, or has it just begun? For Inspector Eric Lumrot, there is still a mystery to solve. Who knows? When he meets Sherlock again, he may even have the advantage. For next time, perhaps, it will be Lumrot who lies in wait in the heart of the maze, on the other side of the vanishing
1: point. Death and the Compass, by Jorge Luis Borges. Adapted for radio by Alberto Manguel. Featured in the cast were Eric House as Lundrot, Sandy Webster as Merrick, Maya Ardahl as Beth, Anthony Parr as Finnegan, Stephen Wimette as Schultz, Barbara Kyle as the announcer, and Paul Soles as Red Sharlock. The casting consultant was Ann Weldon Tate with Catherine Kester. The recording engineer was Brian Pape with sound effects by Stephanie McKenna, and the production assistant was Peggy Esty. Original music was composed and performed by Timothy Clark. The series script editor is Sandra Rabinovich. The series theme is by John Roby. And the voice of introduction is David Calderisi. Death and the Compass was produced and directed at Studio G in Toronto by series executive producer William Lane.
2: Is that proper farmhouse cheddar?
3: No, I don't think so.
2: What about that?
3: No. It's quite nice, though.
2: Is it? Do you think I might try a piece? Have 2 ounces, please.
4: Jacob's, the cream of cream crackers.
5: Tudor Queen, the queen of canned meats. Tudor Queen ham, Tudor Queen ox tongue, Tudor Queen chicken, Tudor Queen luncheon meat. 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
6: Once upon a time there was an engineer.
7: Choo-choo Charlie was his name, we hear.
6: He had an engine and he sure had fun. He used good and plenty candy to make his train run.
8: Charlie says, love my good and plenty. Charlie says, really ring the bell. Charlie says, love my good and plenty. 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
10: Ironized Yeast presents Lights Out, Everybody.
11: It is later than you.
10: Lights Out brings you stories of the supernatural and the supernormal, dramatizing the fantasies and the mysteries of the unknown. We tell you this frankly, so if you wish to avoid the excitement and tension of these imaginative plays, we urge you calmly but sincerely to turn off your radio now.
12: My name, Arch Obler. Tonight, another in our series of tales of the weird and the unusual. And this one is really unusual. It's about that little god of chance, the one who flips a coin and makes us rich men or beggar men. But before we start, Frank Martin has something to say to you.
10: And I'd like to suggest, friends, that success isn't all a matter of luck or chance. No, success depends largely on you yourself. You can't hope to get ahead if you're miserably thin and tired and nervous. But you needn't necessarily go on feeling that way. If your trouble is vitamin B and iron shortage, then take ironized yeast tablets. They give you both vitamin B and iron. Thus, when you need them, help two ways to build you up. Help two ways to restore strength and pep. Men and women by the thousands who only needed more vitamin B and iron say, thanks to ironized yeast, they've gained new vigor, new weight and strength, often in a few weeks. That's right. Ironized yeast tablets. All druggists have them. And now,
12: lights out. Everybody.
13: You say the world is planned. I say the world is chance.
14: Sailing, sailing over the bounding main.
15: Doo-dum, cut it out, Laura. Cut it out. You're rocking the boat.
14: Babe, this is really fun.
15: Will you quit doing the Big Apple? This ain't Roxy. This is a canoe.
14: Smell that air. Isn't it just terrific?
15: Yeah, there's too much of it.
14: Dottie Nelson, don't you talk that way. You know, might as well we came out here to get healthy.
15: All right, so I'll get healthy even if it kills me.
14: Sure was a funny way to pick out a place to go on a vacation, wasn't it? Eeny, meeny, miny, moe.
15: Yeah, and this place was moe. Well, what if we picked out Alaska or Cicero or someplace like that? At least this way
14: Oh, Dottie, look.
15: What?
14: On the shore over there, all those big flowers.
15: Flowers? Oh, for Pete's sake, the way you were wiggling, I thought it was Indian.
14: Come on, let's go pick them.
15: Okay, by me, as long as you do the paddling.
14: Hey,
15: look out, Girl Scout, you're driving over the curve.
14: Land ho!
15: Oh, hey, you tear the bottom out of this battleship and we'll have to pay for it.
14: Oh, I didn't hurt it. Come on, get out and help me pick these posies.
15: All right. As long as there's no keep off the grass signs.
14: Dottie Nelson, will you get it through that head of yours if this ain't Central Park? This is honest to gosh wilderness.
15: Says you. Make mine vanilla with onions.
14: Aren't they just the loveliest flowers you ever saw?
15: Two bits were right in the middle of some poison ivy.
14: Hey, look.
15: What? The boat, it's drifting off.
14: Well, catch it, quick.
15: What do you mean, catch it? I can't swim.
14: Dot, do something. Do something. Don't just stand
15: Don't
14: there.
15: Don't you yell at me. You're the one to blame. You should have pulled the boat higher out of the water.
14: Oh, Dot, what'll we do? They'll make us pay for it.
15: Who cares about the boat? I'm worried about us.
14: Us?
15: Yes. How are we going to get back to that camp?
14: Well, we can walk.
15: Oh, you sure must have strained your brain thinking up that one.
14: Oh, you needn't get so fresh about it. You certainly don't think
15: all
14: I wanted
15: right,
14: the boat to...
15: All right, let's hang up the boxing gloves and get out of here.
14: Dot.
15: Huh?
14: How dark it's getting.
15: So what?
14: Why is it getting so dark?
15: Listen, lame brain. I may be just a hillbilly from 10th Avenue, but I know clouds when I see them. So they're clouds, you know. Clouds, rain, remember?
14: I'm scared.
15: Oh, what have you got to be scared about all of a sudden? Come on. I'll get you back to camp.
14: No. Wait, Dot.
15: Huh?
14: That's not the way. We gotta go the other way.
15: Listen, lame brain, I'll do the pathfinding.
14: But you're wrong. You're all mixed up. It's the other way.
15: Is that a path or isn't it?
14: But there's a path going the other way.
15: Yeah, that's right.
14: Well, what'll we do?
15: You go one way and I'll go the other.
14: Oh, no, we won't. I'm scared. We'll stick together.
15: Okay, we'll flip for it as usual. I had a nickel. Oh, yeah, here it is. Heads, we take the right-hand path. Tails, we take the left-hand path.
14: All right.
15: Okay, call it.
14: Heads.
15: Heads it is. Okay, Girl Scout, lead the way.
14: No, you go first.
15: Okay, but if this path leads us up to the middle of nowhere, so help me, I'm going to pull you apart like a herring.
14: So dark.
15: Keep moving.
14: Wait, Dot.
15: Well, what's the matter now? Some more posies.
14: Listen. You hear it?
15: So help me, a fiddle.
14: I told you we were heading the right
15: Will
14: way.
15: You turn over that I told you so record and keep moving. I'm hungry. Keep moving.
14: All right.
15: Keep moving.
14: Okay.
15: Well, this must be the front door of the joint.
14: What's that? How funny.
15: Oh, what's funny now? That's pretty music.
14: The place hasn't any windows.
15: The door's all I care about.
14: Think we ought to disturb whoever's playing?
15: Disturb is right one side, Lady Gwendolyn. I'll do the knocking.
14: Doesn't seem to hear us.
15: Oh, he'll hear me. There, that did it.
14: It's awful thrilling, isn't it?
15: Okay, you do the thrilling and you'll do the paying if they can't find that boat. Of all the junk.
16: How do you do?
15: How do you do? We're sorry to bust in like this.
14: Well, we sort of lost our way. I mean, our boat, and we thought maybe you could tell us...
16: Of course, of course. Won't you step in? I'm more than glad to see you.
15: Well...
14: Of course we will. Come on, Dot.
15: Okay.
16: It's going to rain.
15: Yeah, we found that out.
14: We certainly were lucky to find this place. We heard you playing the violin.
16: Now, did you really? If you'll step this way.
14: Oh, Dot, isn't he the strangest man?
15: Yeah. Turned his face away.
14: He must be terribly ugly.
15: Oh, forget it. Go on, keep moving.
16: If you'll step in here, I have a small fire going.
14: Kind of dark.
15: Yeah.
16: If you'll do me the honor of being seated.
14: All right.
15: Oh, boy, what a chair.
16: Yes, it's most comfortable. Now, if I might be permitted to introduce myself, I'm John Boyd.
14: I'm pleased to meet you, Mr. Boyd. I'm Laura, and she's Dottie.
15: Oh, believe me, mister, it's a pleasure. Do my dogs hurt?
16: May I sit and talk with you? There's so very much to talk about.
14: Well, we should be getting back to camp.
15: Oh, we got plenty of time. And anyway, mister, you don't know what a lifesaver you were.
16: Was I? Really?
15: Anything gets Laura scared is to be in the dark.
14: All those rain clouds.
16: And then I must apologize for not having more light here. You see, my eyes...
14: Oh, that's all right, mister.
16: Boy.
14: I never could remember names. I guess I don't really mind it being dark in here. It's sort of like a nice tea room.
16: Really?
15: Don't mind her, Mr. Boyd. She was hit on the head by a bowling ball when very young.
14: Oh, now, Dot.
15: Will you listen to that wind?
16: The storm will come in just a few more moments.
15: Gives me the willies.
14: Is your wife home, Mr. Boyd?
16: I'm quite alone.
15: Sure must get lonely out here.
16: It was. Very lonely.
14: Getting awful dark in here, isn't it?
16: The storm... Oh, don't be alarmed. A door banging in the wind. If you'll excuse me for just a moment, I'll fix it.
15: Okay.
14: Dad. Huh? Let's get out of here.
15: Why?
14: You're scared, too.
15: Oh, I'm not scared. You look so funny and shadowy in the dark.
14: Dad.
15: Huh?
14: What's that funny smell?
15: Yeah, I noticed it. Like medicine.
14: He walks and holds his head so funny.
15: Now, why does he keep away from the light of the fire?
14: Let's get out of here.
15: Yeah, okay. We'll make a run for it before the rain starts.
16: I suggest you stay. Yes, I suggest you stay.
14: Come on, Dot.
16: You'd better stay, my dear. The storm, it's close at hand.
15: Yeah? Well, something tells me I'd rather be out there than in here.
14: Me too.
15: Well, I'll be seeing you. Come on, Laura.
14: Okay. Mister?
16: Yes?
14: Now, mister, the door's locked.
16: I know it.
15: You know it? Now, listen, what's the big idea of locking that door on us?
14: You let us out of here, mister.
15: Mr. Boyd, or whatever your name is, didn't you hear me? What's the big idea of locking the door?
16: I have some very interesting things to talk about with both of you.
14: We want to get out of here.
15: Come on, unlock the door.
14: We'll scream our heads off.
16: There's no one around for 15 miles.
15: Are you going to open that door?
16: I suggest you sit down.
15: Give us that key. Now open that door. I tell you...
14: Dot! Why did you...
16: Sorry I had to do that. I'm really a very gentle man.
14: Oh, now, Dot, honey, please don't cry. I'm scared. Please stop crying. Please.
16: I think we'll understand each other quite clearly now. Won't we? Sit down. Sit down, the both of you. Sit down, I say. There. Now that we understand each other so clearly, we can talk with each other quietly now, can't we? You know, I dislike loud talking intensely. You see, I'm really a very gentle man.
14: Please, Dot. Don't cry anymore.
16: That's excellent advice, my dear Laura. Excellent advice. Dottie, I suggest you stop crying.
14: Dot, please, do as he says. All right.
16: Of course, you're quite all right. Now, where was I? Oh, yes. Let me tell you of Chance. Here I was, a quiet, contented man, sitting here all alone, and yet I was not quite content. Chance brought you here to me, and Chance found me quite discontented. As a man of thorough saneness, as a man of infinite realism, I realize that this fortuitous circumstance of our meeting, painful as it might have been, is a welcome opportunity for me.
15: Opportunity? For what?
16: To fill my loneliness permanently. To get myself a wife.
14: Wife? God. He is crazy.
16: I suggest, my dear Laura, that you substitute another word, a kindlier one than the one you're using. Oh. Yes, I said, a wife.
14: Laura, oh, we wouldn't make good wives. Honestly, we wouldn't. We're just a couple of kids, aren't we, Dad?
15: We make all for heartwell, but... Oh, mister, have a heart, will you?
14: Open the door and let us out of here. We'll keep our mouths shut. I swear we will.
15: Mr. Boyd, please. Please, Mr. Boyd, will you...
16: Have you quite finished? Then here's my answer. One of you becomes my bride. Oh, yes, my bride. I'm leaving this place shortly. When we reach our destination, one of you will become my wife. Oh, very legally.
15: One of us?
16: I marry only one.
15: Then what about the other?
16: To the ordinary man, that would be quite a problem now, wouldn't it? But to me, well, I told you I'm a realist, so the answer is quite simple. I marry one, and the other...
15: The other?
16: The other dies.
10: Ladies and gentlemen, two girls apparently are forced to decide between the being who calls himself a gentle man and death. A most difficult choice to make. But before it takes place in tonight's exciting lights-out tale, a deep breath to slow up at least my racing pulse, and a moment more to consider another matter before we return to the story of Vos Triste. It's a matter that's facing many an American today. Listen.
17: Gosh, they say I'm too old to fight, and it's beginning to look like I'm even too old for this war job of mine. 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I sure am discouraged.
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10: 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Then see if soon you aren't saying,
17: "Who said I'm a has-been? Why, I've got pep to burn these days. I look like a new man with the pounds I've gained, and a promotion wouldn't surprise me one bit. Why didn't somebody tell me about ironized yeast tablets sooner?"
10: And now back to Lights Out. The two girls have heard the choice. One is to live, and one is to die. And their hysteria has grown with the terror in them.
16: Are you quite through, my dear? How unfortunate. And after I told you how much I disliked loud talking... Hurt you? Oh, haven't I told you? I'm really a very gentle man. Oh, yes, much too gentle.
15: What? What are you going to do?
16: Now, why do you ask that?
15: The way you look at us.
16: I'm trying to decide which one shall live and which one shall die.
15: You wouldn't kill us?
16: Oh, just one, my dear, just one.
15: You wouldn't dare. We could both stay with you.
16: I marry one, the other die.
15: Mr. Listen, my family, they've got money. Lots of...
16: Now, just a moment, my dear, just a moment. Money to me?
15: Well...
16: And what will I do with it? Oh, no, one of you must die, and this is quite as good a time as any other.
15: No, no.
16: You look so amusing. Backs against the wall. Skin on your faces, tight with fright. So white, so fresh and young. And yet, believe me, there's nothing to be afraid of.
15: You wouldn't kill me. I don't want to die.
16: Oh, it isn't a matter of want, my dear. It's a matter of judicious selection, like nature itself. You see, sitting out here, I've had a chance to watch nature and understand her. She's very gentle, just like I am. And yet she's quite a realist. Two rabbits run before the fox, one to the right, one to the left. The fox follows one and kills. But which one? It's all a matter of chance. With gentle nature herself, the chooser. And I shall choose between you two.
15: Oh, die, I tell you, not me. Don't look at me.
16: It's chance, my dears. Yes, all is chance. Your being there and my being here. All things in heaven and on earth, chance. Chance, all is chance. And so you'll die by chance.
15: I won't die. I won't die.
14: Mister, please. Please, let me out of here.
16: But, my dears, why be afraid? The one that lives, my bride, a calm and peaceful, happy existence. For, as you know, I'm really a very gentle man.
15: You devil, you.
16: I'll go to my homeland, and there I'll sit and play my violin. Oh, so sweetly and so gently.
14: I want to live. I've got to live.
16: And the one that dies, quick, sudden, complete oblivion. So why be afraid?
15: Mr. Boyd, listen, I'll marry you.
14: Sure,
15: I don't want to die. You hear me, Mr. Boyd, I'll marry you.
14: No, then you'll kill me.
15: I'll marry you,
14: mister.
15: I'll
14: marry you.
18: Stop.
14: Stop.
18: Now you're making me angry. I don't like loud talking. It isn't good for me. I've been alone too long. Loud talking hurts my head. Why did you do it?
14: Why?
16: You see what you did? You make me raise my voice, and that isn't good for me. Oh, no, it isn't. Now, where was I? Oh, yes. Flattered as I am by your eagerness to marry me, most regretfully I must refuse. Chance must pick my bride and the bride of death. Here, see, a coin. One chooses heads and one chooses tails. We'll let chance be the chooser.
14: No.
16: Quickly, choose. Please don't make me angry. Choose. You, little one, first. Will you choose?
14: Tails.
16: And that leaves heads for you, eh, Dot, my little friend?
15: Heads.
16: Chance, all is chance. So one of you flip up a coin? No, I think I will myself. High in the air. There. That does it. Land flat in the palm of my hand. Heads or tails? My bride or the bride of death?
14: Oh, Laura.
16: No, don't touch her. Let her lie there. Poor little child. Couldn't stand the strain of waiting, now could she? How unfortunate.
15: Is it head?
16: Oh, we must have patience. I'll hold the coin here, flat inside my hand, until your friend recovers. If she lost, it wouldn't be fair to kill her while she's unconscious now, would it?
15: Yes. It's...
19: Oh, there's no doubt about it, Jim. They're drowned, the both of them.
20: I should have had more sense than to let them have the boat. A couple of city kids like that.
19: Now, Jim, don't blame yourself. This water's treacherous. Look where the bottom of the canoe stove in. They must have hit a rock and gone right over.
20: Yeah, neither one of them could swim. They told me that. Oh, this is an awful thing to happen.
19: Hey, did you wire the sheriff?
20: Yeah. I will as soon as we get back. Come on, let's keep on going downstream. We've got to find them.
19: Yeah, that's right. Hey, what's that?
20: What?
19: Did you hear it?
20: Oh, that. You mean that fiddle playing?
19: Oh, I know. That's old man Boyd. Lives a couple of miles up through the valley. At least I think he does. I've never been up there, though. Hey, the wind makes it sound as if that fiddle's right here.
20: Yeah.
19: Well, how about going up and talking to him? Maybe he saw him.
20: No. He's way off in the woods. He wouldn't see him.
19: Well, anyway, let's talk to him.
20: I tell you, it's no use, Fred. They're drowned, and that's the end of it. Downstream, that's where we'll find their bodies.
19: At least let's go talk to him.
20: Why waste the time?
19: Well, they might have wandered off.
20: Oh, don't be a fool. Look at the canoe.
19: Well, at least let's go talk to the guy.
20: It's a couple of miles over there.
19: I'll tell you what, we'll flip for it.
20: Huh?
19: Heads, we'll go up there. Tails, we'll go downstream.
20: Okay. You got a coin?
19: Yeah. Yeah, here. You flip.
20: Okay. There.
19: What is it?
20: Ha-ha. Tails. Well, we save a 2-mile walk.
15: You've got to tell me, is it heads?
16: Patience, my dear daughter. You must have patience. Oh, Laura's waking up. Yes, open your eyes, Laura.
14: What?
16: You fainted. Yes, my dear, you fainted. Help her to her feet, Dottie. Help her to her feet.
15: Come on, Laura.
14: Oh.
16: Now then, we're all together again once more now, aren't we? You're feeling quite well, aren't you, my dear?
14: What?
16: That was Chance's verdict? Oh, don't worry. It's all quite well.
14: I live.
16: Oh, no, the coin is still inside my hand. I waited for you.
14: Oh.
16: I knew you'd like it better that way.
14: It's
0: Stop torturing me. Tell me, is it heads? Is it heads?
15: Alice, please tell us.
16: Now, you've made me quite angry. I told you not to shout at me. Very angry, yes, indeed.
0: Mister, tell us.
16: All right, my fingers cramped a little bit from holding them closed so tightly, but now we'll see. Well, interesting indeed.
0: Which one is it? Which one?
16: Remember, I promised one of you the happiness of being my own dear bride.
0: Yes. Which one?
16: And remember, I promised the other one would have extinction, quick and sudden.
0: Oh, which one?
16: No. Let me ask, which one of you chose tail?
0: I did.
20: Then die.
16: Oh, no need for tears for her, my dear. She died quite gently. No, no, enough of tears. For since she's dead, it's you who will be my bride.
0: No! No, I won't! I won't!
16: There is no choice. Chance was the chooser and you the winner. I'm a man who always goes by chance. Now get up to your feet. This one is death's bride.

0: difficult you do. Why do you persist in making me angry? Chance, chance, all is chance. You'll be my bride. We'll be quite happy in my homeland when we get there. We'll pack, get to the seashore. No. First I'll play for you. I play so well now, don't I? Softly, softly. Doesn't the music creep inside of you like long, thin snakes? Oh, what a lonely man I was. Strange thoughts twisting in my head and no one to tell them to. But now I have someone. My thoughts, your thoughts. Yes, yes, your thoughts, and I'll watch the snakes twist in your brain. You've made me very angry. I won't play for you again. I won't. And crying loudly, too, when there's no reason. The marriage will be quite legal on shipboard. Shipboard, yes, shipboard. I told you, Miss Curry, the rendezvous. I've been waiting for months. If we miss this, there'll be no more, and I must get back. And that reminds me, there's something I must tell you. Yes, tell you, because I try to be a fair and gentle man. Come, over by the fire. Come, I say. There. Just light enough. Now come into my arms.
1: No.
0: Into my arms, I tell you. There. Close to me. My little bride-to-be. Yes, I shall tell you everything. I suppose you wonder why a man of all my talents and education hides away in this forsaken place for all these months. Well, you shall know the reason. Look at me. Look. Closely. You see, my dear, I had a little accident. I haven't got a face.
2: Hey, Fred.
3: Yeah?
2: There's something I want to tell you.
3: Yeah, fella. I know. Shouldn't let him have that canoe.
2: No, it ain't that fella. It's the coin we flipped a little while ago.
3: Well?
2: I gypped you, Fred.
3: How?
2: Well, it wasn't tails, it was heads. You won. It's been kind of bothering me, Fred. Come on. Let's go back upstream and talk to old man Boyd, the way you said, huh?
4: Mr. Obler.
5: All right. I want to say something very quickly to the radio audience. Ladies and gentlemen, believe me, the story you just heard was just a story intended purely for amazement and amusement. 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So stop breathing hard, permit your blood pressure to follow its normal, healthy rate, and as soon as Frank Martin tells you about a certain matter, I'll be back to tell you about the fast one.
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0: This is Michael Hansen. On this edition of Mind Webs, our first story comes from the book Nebula Award Stories No. 2, a collection edited by Brian Aldiss and Harry Harrison. This is In the Imagicon by George Henry Smith. Dandor leaned back in the warm silk of the lounge and stretched, letting his eyes wander up to the high ceiling of his palace and then drop down to the blonde who knelt at his feet. She was putting the finishing touches on his carefully manicured toenails while the voluptuous brunette with the mobile hips and full red mouth leaned forward to pop another grape into his mouth. He studied the blonde, whose name was Cecily, and thought about the other service she had performed for him last night. That had been nice, very nice. But today he felt bored, just as he was bored with a brunette whose name he couldn't remember at the moment, and with the cuddly red-headed twins, and with Dander, he yawned. Why were they all so damned worshipful and always so eager to please? It was almost, he thought with a wry grin, as though they were products of his imagination. Or rather, and he almost laughed aloud, of that greatest of all man's inventions, the Imagicon.
1: There now, don't they look nice?
0: Cecily said, sitting back to admire his finished pedicure with pride. Dandor looked at the 10 shining objects of her gaze and grimaced. It made him feel pretty silly. Then Cecily made him feel even sillier by leaning over and kissing his right foot with passionate red lips.
1: Oh, Dander. Dander, I love you so much.
0: Dander resisted the temptation to use one of his newly pampered feet to give her a healthy kick on her round little bottom. He resisted it because even at times like this, when his life with these women began to seem unreal, he tried to be as kind as possible to them. Even when their worship and adoration threatened to bore him to death, he tried to be kind. So, instead of kicking Cecily, he yawned. The effect was almost the same. Her blue eyes widened in fear, and the brunette raised wide eyes from the grape she was peeling. Her lips started to tremble.
1: You're going to leave us, aren't you?
0: He yawned again and patted her head absent-mindedly. Yeah, just for a little time, darling.
1: Oh, Dander, don't you love us?
0: Yeah, of course I do, but...
1: Dander, please don't go. We'll do anything to make you happy.
0: I know that. You're both very sweet, but somehow I just feel...
2: Please stay. We'll have a party with champagne. Any kind of pleasure you desire. We'll go get the other girls. I'll dance for you.
0: I'm sorry, Daphne, he said, finally remembering her name. I'm sorry, but you girls are beginning to seem unreal to me, and when that happens, I must go.
1: But when you leave us, it's almost as though we were turned off.
0: Her words saddened him a little, because in a way it was true. When he left, it was almost like turning them off. But true or not, he couldn't do anything about it because he felt himself being drawn irresistibly toward that other world. He took one last look around at the incredible luxury of his palatial palace, at the beauty of his women, and at the warm sun shining through the windows, and then he was gone. The first thing he heard when he came out of the Imagicon was the howling of the wind, and the first thing he felt was the numbing cold. The next thing that assaulted his ears was the rasping screech of his wife's voice.
3: So you finally came out of it, did you? Well, it's about time, you good-for-nothing little runt.
0: So he was really back on the Strand, back on the coldest hell of a colonial world in any universe. He had often thought that he would never return, but here he was. Back on the Strand, and back with his wife, Nona.
3: You've been gone long enough, I tell you that.
0: She was a big, raw-boned woman with stringy black hair, a broad, flat face with thin lips and uneven yellowish teeth. God, but she's ugly, he thought as he stared at her. Beside her, Cecily and the others were goddesses.
3: It's a good thing you got back, because the ice walls is acting up. And we need frozen ice moss for the fire, and you just better get out there.
0: Dandor just stood there and listened as she went on and on with a long list of chores that needed doing. Why, he wondered, why didn't she get one of her boyfriends from down at the mines to do these things? He knew, without being told, that her lovers had been around while he was gone. Nona was as faithless as she was ugly, and since there were 20 men to every woman on this planet, she had plenty of opportunity.
3: And that cattle shed needs a new roof. Did you hear me? I said there's things to be done.
0: Yes, I heard you.
3: Well, then don't stand there like an idiot. Sit down, eat your breakfast, and then get out to work.
0: Breakfast was a thick, greasy piece of rancid pork in a bowl of lukewarm grits. Dander choked on it, but finally forced it down. Then he put on his thermal suit and furs and started for the door.
3: Here, stupid,
0: said Nona, picking up a face mask from a pile of litter on the table and flinging it at him.
3: You want to freeze your nose off?
0: He slapped the mask on quickly so she wouldn't see the anger on his face, opened the door, and plunged out. The wind hit him in the face, hurling jagged ice crystals against his mask. Nastrand! My God, why Nastrand? He thought longingly of the comparative warmth of the cabin as he stared out at the bleak landscape. He thought of the black box that was the Imagicon. It sat in the one clear corner of the cabin and was the only way back to... But no, he couldn't go back yet. There were too many things to be done here. So, with an axe over his shoulder, he started across the frozen waste to the ancient peat bog where they cut their fuel. All morning long, with the wind raging at him and the bitter cold making every breath an aching torment in his chest, he cut and stacked the frozen peat. Then, when the pale yellow sun peeked through the clouds of ice crystals for a moment and he saw it was almost directly overhead, he tied up a large bundle of the brick-like slabs and hoisted it onto his shoulder for the trip back to the miserable huts of Nastrand. Nona slapped a bowl of thin soup and a piece of stale bread down in front of him and called it lunch. He ate in silence, then went out behind the cabin to spend the afternoon digging the new cesspool. This made the work of the morning seem like a rest cure. The ground had been frozen since Nastrand first started to roll around its inadequate sun. By evening, his back and legs and thighs ached tormentingly. With only a foot of ground excavated, he had to give up when night fell and staggered back toward the cabin with only one thought in mind. Sleep. The howl that wrenched him from his troubled slumber seemed to come from the deepest pits of hell. What's that?
3: Ice wolves, you fool. They're after the cattle shed. Now get out there and stop them.
0: Dander straggled to his feet and fumbled for his clothes as another howl rent the night. He reached for his laser rifle while Nona yelled again.
3: Hurry up! Those things can rip logs off a shed like it was kindling!
0: He was out the door then, with flashlight in one hand and rifle in the other. He saw them at once. There were two of the six-legged terrors. One of them was raised up on its four back legs, its massive jaws ripping at the timber of the shed. Dander could hear the terrified bellow of the cattle inside. He plowed through the snow toward the creature. It heard him and turned fiery red eyes in his direction. It kept on slashing at the logs for a second and then whirled and came at him in great leaping bounds. Caught by surprise, he had no time to drop the flashlight and lift the laser rifle to fringe position. He had to fire from the hip and the beam caught the monster in the shoulder. It wasn't good enough. He sidestepped as the huge body hurtled past him and then blasted its head off. Then he almost died himself as the decapitated thing went slithering through the snow, spurting blood everywhere. He almost died because for a split second, he had forgotten its mate. He remembered only when the creature struck him from behind and sent him sprawling on the frozen ground. The monstrous beast was on top of him, and he screamed as a claw ripped flesh away from his thigh and the powerful jaws moved toward his throat. The flashlight had been flung from his hand, but the real rifle was still resting in its sling attached to his shoulder. He found the trigger and fired at full power. The laser beam tore off the leg and haunch of the ice wolf, and it fell away from him, and he blasted it again. Then blackness closed in over him. When he came to, he was lying on the table in the cabin. Nona and a strange man were bending over him.
3: Well, you sure got yourself in a pretty mess this time.
4: That leg is going to have to come off. Are you a doctor? Only one this side of Alpha Centauri. The pain, doctor. Can't you give me something for the pain? I gave you the last morphine I had. Back on Earth, we might have saved that leg, but here...
0: White-hot flame seemed to envelop the slashed leg. Dander winced and then saw the half-smile on Nona's lips as she said,
3: "With no more morphine or anything else, Cutting off that leg's gonna hurt like hell, ain't it, Doc?
4: Yeah, I got some whiskey in my car. I'll go get it.
0: He went hobbling off, and Nona leaned over Dander and looked into his eyes.
3: It's really gonna hurt, sweetie. It's gonna hurt like it hurt me all those times when you went off and left me. Yeah, and you went off in your black box.
4: No, no, Nona. No, it didn't hurt you. You're not...
0: He almost said she wasn't capable of being hurt, but he stopped because he didn't know for sure if that were true.
3: With only one leg, you're not going to be able to get in that damn thing by yourself. You're going to have to stay here and be nice to me.
4: No, you don't understand.
0: He started to plead with her, but then the doctor was back with a quart of whiskey and his black bag.
4: Here, drink this fast.
0: He drank deeply and quickly, but it didn't help much. As the doctor cut and sawed, Dander was sure his screams would burst his skull. At times he wondered why his curses didn't snap the straps that held him down or drive off the two tormentors bending over him.
4: Well, I guess that's it. We're going to have to cauterize this stump or he'll bleed to death. I ain't got nothing but fire to do it with either. Come help me heat up the poker, woman.
0: Dander came fully awake as he caught the over-the-shoulder look Nona gave him. He saw her eyes dart toward the Imagicon. It was almost as though she had said aloud,
3: "You belong to me now, only to me, and there won't be no more of that going off."
0: But she couldn't. How could she? Through the haze of morphine, alcohol, and pain, Dander tried to ask himself, why should she treat him this way? He couldn't think of any answer. And as they hurried off to prepare the cauterizing iron for the bloody stump of his leg, the black coffin-like shape of the Imagicon filled his eyes and his mind. If the pain hadn't already been more than reason could bear, he wouldn't have had the courage to roll off the table and begin crawling toward the black box, leaving a trail of blood behind him. The black box. Somehow he knew it represented a surcease from pain, a promise of ultimate safety. He reached it without their being aware of his actions, and by making a supreme effort, he pulled himself up high enough to press his palm against the sensor that identified him instantly and was the only thing in this or any other universe that could open it. He collapsed, more dead than alive, into the Imagicon, and it closed silently over him. Then there was a bright, warm world around him, and bright young faces above him.
2: Oh, Dander, darling, darling.
5: Sweetheart, you've come back.
2: We're so happy to see you.
5: We're so happy to see you.
4: And I'm the happiest of all.
0: Dander assured them, gazing down at his leg, at his perfectly whole, intact leg, which felt no pain whatever.
4: Thank God. Oh, thank God I'm back.
0: The Imagicon had worked. It had worked once again. It had taken him to the world of imagination and back again to reality, to wonderful, wonderful reality. Dander sat up and looked around at his own warm, marvelous world. It was the world of Earth in 22300, the world 100 years after the plague. The plague which had attacked the male genes and reduced the male population to a few thousand and made each man the center of an eager and worshipful harem of women. Many of the surviving men had not been able to stand the strain. Too many years of adoration. Too many years of having everything and every woman they wanted had proved too much for them. Then there had come the Imagicon, the invention that made any world a man desired seem absolutely real. Some men had used it to create even more exotic and wonderful worlds than the one they lived in. But that had been only more of a good thing and had made them more dissatisfied than ever. Dander had been wise. With his Imagicon, he had created an entirely different kind of world. A world of cold and terror called Nostrand. Dander had known a great truth. What good was paradise without something to compare it to? Without a taste of hell from time to time. How could a man appreciate heaven?

That was Indian Magicon, a story by George Henry Smith. It appears in the collection edited by Brian Aldiss and Harry Harrison called Nebula Award Stories 2. I am Michael Hansen. Reading with me were Benita Cornute, Louise Strasbaugh, and Jay Fitz. Yeah.

0: Now this half hour of Mind Webs continues with Roger Zelazny's story, Corrida. It's from his book, The Doors of His Face, The Lamps of His Mouth, and Other Stories. He awoke to an ultrasonic wailing. It was a thing that tortured his eardrums while remaining just beyond the threshold of the audible. He scrambled to his feet in the darkness. He bumped against the wall several times. Dully, he realized that his arms were sore as though many needles had entered there. The sound maddened him. Escape. He had to get away. A tiny patch of light occurred to his left. He turned and raced toward it, and it grew into a doorway. He dashed through and stood blinking in the glare that assailed his eyes. He was naked. He was sweating. His mind was full of fog and the rag ends of dreams. He heard a roar as of a crowd, and he blinked against the brightness. Towering, a dark figure stood before him in the distance. Overcome by rage, he raced toward it, not quite certain why. His bare feet trod hot sand, but he ignored the pain as he ran to attack. Some portion of his mind framed the question, why? But he ignored it. Then he stopped. A nude woman stood before him, beckoning and fighting, and there came a sudden surge of fire within his loins. He turned slightly to his left and headed toward her. She danced away. He increased his speed, but as he was about to embrace her, there came a surge of fire in his right shoulder, and she was gone. He looked at his shoulder, and an aluminum rod protruded from it, and the blood ran down along his arm. There arose another roar, and she appeared again. He pursued her once more, and his left shoulder burned with sudden fires. She was gone, and he stood shaking and sweating, blinking against the glare. It's a trick, he decided. Don't play the game. She appeared again, and he stood stock still, ignoring her. He was assailed by fires, but he refused to move, striving to clear his head. The dark figure appeared once more, about 7 feet tall and possessing 2 pairs of arms. It held something in one of its hands. If only the lighting weren't so crazy, perhaps he... But he hated that dark figure, and he charged it. Pain lashed his side. Wait a minute. Wait a minute. Crazy. It's all crazy, he told himself, recalling his identity. This is a bull ring, and I'm a man, and that dark thing isn't. Something's wrong. He dropped to his hands and knees, buying time. He scooped up a double fistful of sand while he was down. There came proddings, electric and painful. He ignored them for as long as he could, then stood. A dark figure waved something at him, and he felt himself hating it. He ran toward it and stopped before it. He knew it was a game now. His name was Michael Cassidy. He was an attorney, New York, of Johnson, Weems, Dougherty, and Cassidy. A man had stopped him asking for a light on a street corner late at night. That he remembered. He threw the sand at the creature's head. It swayed momentarily, and its arms were raised toward what might have been its face. Gritting his teeth, he tore the aluminum rod from his shoulder and drove its sharpened end into the creature's middle. Something touched the back of his neck, and there was darkness, and he lay still for a long time. When he could move again, he saw the dark figure, and he tried to tackle it. He missed, and there was pain across his back and something wet. When he stood once again, he bellowed, "You can't do this to me! I'm a man, not a bull!" There came a sound of applause. He raced toward the dark thing 6 times, trying to grapple with it, hold it, hurt it. Each time, he hurt himself. Then he stood, panting and gasping, and his shoulders ached and his back ached, and his mind cleared a moment, and he said,
1: You're God, aren't you? And this is the way you play the game.
0: The creature did not answer him, and he lunged. He stopped short and dropped to one knee and dove against its legs. He felt a terrible, fiery pain within his side as he brought the Dark One to earth. He struck at it twice with his fists. Then the pain entered his breast, and he felt himself grow numb.
1: Or are you? No, you're not. Where am I?
0: His last memory was of something cutting away at his ears.

You've heard Corrida by Roger Zelazny. It's a story from his book, The Doors of His Face, The Lamps of His Mouth, and Other Stories. This is Michael Hansen. 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
1: I do know, though, that if a bedroom door is locked, I cannot rest until it is opened. Perhaps you feel like that, too. Davy Snowden did. He had a few ideas about what might lie on the other side of a certain locked door, but he could never have guessed with any accuracy. You see, a mere turn of a handle sent him on a journey into and beyond midnight.
2: Biotech, the new soap and pre-wash powder, presents Beyond Midnight by Michael

I received a letter from Mrs. Bookvites of Spoon Street, Lakeside, Cape Town during the week, and she wrote to me about biotechs. She said, my daughter's gym tunic was very badly stained, with the result she would not wear it. I decided to try biotechs, which you advertised, and I soaked the garment for a few hours, and much to my amazement, the stains disappeared. I have spoken about this product to my friends who are now using biotechs, and I'd like to say a big thank you for making this product available to us. Well, as I've been saying for a little while, Mrs. Bookvites and you other ladies, biotechs is absolutely marvelous when it comes to helping get rid of those very stubborn stains. I've kept on emphasizing that you let soaking do your washing, and you will notice that these stains just vanish by using biotechs merely by soaking overnight or for a couple of hours in warm water or pre-washing in your washing machine. It is spelt B-I-O-T-E-X.

was a sphinx, squatting on the hillside. It had the dark, sullen look of all empty houses, but its size also made it seem tragic. It was four stories high, the topmost floor overhanging the entrance and supported on spidery white columns. It was a house built in an era of opulence, and then deserted by its owners for smaller, racier houses in more fashionable sections of the countryside.

0: spotlighted in the glare from the car. They embraced and kissed, and the girl fumbled in her purse for a key. The boy went back and made the car dark again.
1: Hey, wait for me. Wait for me. Oh, here we are.
0: Hunting light sources and finding them, the front room blazed into view, but the gloom of the old house was only partly dispelled.
2: Oh, will you just look at the wallpaper? Positively scurfy.
1: It looks different, huh? How long has it been since you were here?
2: Yes, it's almost 8 years. I was 9 when Father died, and that's when we moved out. We've always rented the place every summer, though. Rented it out, you know? Just smell it.
1: You rented it out. That's why the lights are still on, I guess.
2: Davy, maybe we shouldn't have come here.
1: Oh, Bonnie.
0: He grinned. It was an appealing, crooked grin, placing lean dimples on the smooth plane of his cheeks. He was 22, and the best-looking boy that had ever come into Bonnie Daniels' life. And now, he was even more than that.
2: Davy. Let's go explore.
1: Right, okay. Coffee stairs here.
0: From room to room and floor to floor they went, racing down corridors, giggling at ancestral portraits, playing hide-and-seek in the labyrinth of upstairs bedrooms. They made the old house shake with their exuberance and ring with their laughter. It was on the fourth and topmost floor that Davy found the door that wouldn't yield.
1: You old house. I'm a ghost. I'm just a little old ghost.
2: I can't. I have to sink down. Oh, I'm rest because I'm tired, and I've no strength. Hello.
1: Hey, this is queer. All the others are open. Oh, brother. This one's really stuck.
2: No. No, it isn't stuck. It's locked. It's always been locked.
1: Oak. That's what this is made of, okay? Oak. What's behind it?
2: I don't know. It's been locked since ever I can remember. Daddy once told me never to go near this room, and once I remember my mother talking about it. She was...
1: Yeah.
2: She was sort of nervous, I recall.
1: Sounds mysterious. I'll say we break it in.
2: Oh, no, Davy. No. We can't do that.
1: Well, gee, aren't you curious? Maybe it's full of hanging women like Bluebeard's castle. I tell you what, maybe it's where the family jewels are hidden.
2: Let's leave it alone, Davy. I was always scared of that door. Davy, don't!
1: Well, what's it locked for? There's got to be something pretty valuable in there. Listen, for all you know, there may be money in there. I mean, your father left the house to you, didn't he? I mean, if there's something valuable in there, it belongs to you, doesn't it?
2: Davy, you promised not to talk about money.
1: I'm not talking about your mother's money.
2: But the house isn't really mine. Not yet. Well, not till I'm 21, and that's 2 years yet, Davy.
1: Don't be technical.
2: Davy?
1: Okay, if that's how you feel. We have plenty of time anyway. Hey, come here.
2: No, please, Davy. Let's go downstairs.
1: Oh, sure, let's go. Come on.
0: They went to the first floor, and Davy, with dramatic gestures, pulled all the dust sheets from the furniture, and then he went to the basement and returned with kindling. The fire took a long time to get going. A city boy, Davy was inexpert. Finally, though, warmth was induced, and they pulled a sofa close and curled into each other's arms.
1: Come on, kitten. Time to go to bed. You're asleep.
0: you always fall asleep.
1: Hey, what the...
0: Hey, we got company.
1: No, wait, wait, wait, wait.
2: It's Mother. Mother, it's all right. Mother, it's all right. You're hurting me.
3: All right, is it? I suppose you're David Snowden. I've heard about you, Mr. Snowden. Well, thank heavens I had the sense to think of this place when Bonnie didn't show up at home.
2: You have it all wrong. Davy, tell her.
1: Mrs.
3: Never
1: Daniels,
3: mind. I understand everything. I was afraid something like this might happen as soon as Bonnie started mentioning you in her letters from school. Get your things, Bonnie. We're going home.
1: Mrs. Daniels.
3: I don't want to hear...
1: We're married, Mrs. Daniels.
2: It's true. We were married in Elkton this afternoon.
3: You can't be. You're underage.
2: Not in Elkton. 19's fine in Elkton. You can do anything, Mother. Please, try to understand.
3: Oh, I understand, all right. I went through a dozen babies when I was your age. All the handsome boys who thought I was the catch of the season. Even if I had braces on my teeth and a bad complexion. Oh, Bonnie. Bonnie, my poor Bonnie.
1: I love Bonnie, Mrs. Daniels.
3: Suppose you have no money.
2: Mother!
1: No. My family were immigrants. My father was a freight dispatcher till he died. My mother's alive, but I don't even know where. I haven't any kind of a family background, Mrs. Daniels, but I love Bonnie.
3: Why? You heard, Mr. Snowden. Why?
1: Why? You can't explain something like that.
3: She's a plain girl. Are you blind? She's plain. Why does a handsome boy like you want to marry my daughter? Do you think I'm stupid, Mother?
1: I love her, and that's all there is to it. And we're married, and there's nothing you can do about it.
3: You're handsome, Mr. Snowden, but you're not very bright. There's everything in the world I can do about it. I intend having this marriage annulled immediately.
2: Oh.
1: We won't let you do that, Mrs. Daniels.
3: I'm going home now, Bonnie. I want you to come with me.
2: I won't.
3: Don't make it any worse than it is now.
2: I won't. Baby, tell her I'm not going.
1: You see how it is, Mrs. Daniels?
3: Yeah, I see how it is. You will regret this girl. Mark my words.
2: I can't live without Davy. And if you break this up, I'll kill myself, I swear.
3: Don't talk nonsense. But a heart doesn't break. It withers. That's what I don't want you to find out.
2: I will.

0: It's a lousy hole, and you know it. I'm ashamed to have to bring you here to two rooms downtown.
1: Oh, don't worry, Davy. We'll make it nice. You'll see. There's something else. More important now, Davy. Can she really do what she says?
0: I don't know. I'll have to talk to a lawyer.
1: Because I couldn't stand it if she did, Davy.
0: Your mother loves you. She wouldn't hurt you.
1: Davy, tell me the truth. Do you think I'm plain?
0: I think you're beautiful.
1: Tell me the truth, Davy. Do you think I'm plain, Davy? Do you? Tell me the truth, Davy.

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1: Daddy, what happened?
2: I went to Hillinger and Dow's. Father of an old fraternity pal of mine works there.
1: Well?
2: Bonnie, it doesn't look so good. The lawyer thinks your mother can run us through a ringer. By the time she's through with us, I'll probably be arrested for kidnapping you over the state lines. Looks pretty hopeless, kitten.
1: It can't be, Davy. Maybe if you talk to her...
2: She won't give me a chance. She's made up her mind that all I want is her lousy money.
1: Well, what if there wasn't any money? What if I signed away all the rights to the money my father left me? That would make her believe... That would make her believe us, wouldn't it?
2: That's kind of drastic, Bonnie. I mean, the money's yours when you come of age. I mean, you're entitled to it.
1: I don't care about the money.
2: But yeah, sure. But there has to be another way. There has to be.
1: Davy.
2: What?
1: You don't care about the money, do you?
2: Do I care about your money, Bonnie?
1: Because if I thought...
2: I thought that...
1: What, Davy?
2: What kind of a question is that to ask your husband?
1: Well, you better give me some kind of answer, Davy.
2: Have I acted as if all I want is your money? Oh, sure. That's what your old lady thinks. Oh,
1: because I want my mother to be wrong. More than anything else in the world, I want my mother to be wrong, Davy. Oh, say it, lover. Please, Davy.
2: Listen, I got an idea. It's a crazy idea, and I won't blame you if you don't go along with it.
1: What is
2: it? You remember what you said? What you told your mother up at the house about you killing yourself?
1: Yes, but what are you talking about?
2: Look, she didn't believe you, of course. Nobody believes you when you talk wild like that. But if anything, it'd make her realize that you really love me. I mean, that this marriage was really important to you. No, look, listen, Bonnie, don't get me wrong. I mean, what would your mother think if she thought you were really serious about killing yourself? Wouldn't that make her change her mind in a hurry?
1: Why, I suppose it would. You can't fool about like that, Davy. We couldn't fool her about a thing.
2: Look,
1: like...
2: if you really tried to commit suicide, Bonnie, only you didn't try too hard.
1: How could I do such a thing?
2: Well, there's a couple of ways. A couple. Gas, for instance. I mean, we could fix up a phony thing with the gas. Kitten, don't look like that. We'll just forget the whole thing.
1: Now, go on, Davy. I'm listening.
2: Well, maybe the easiest way would be with poison. It might be more convincing, even, because I'd have to get a doctor, and he'd have to pump you out.
1: Davy, I couldn't do that.
2: Wait a minute. It could be sleeping pills, or...
1: Yes, but...
2: I have some of those. It wouldn't hurt at all. Oh, look, all you'd have to do would be to take a couple. Nothing to really hurt.
1: Oh.
2: You could write to your mother, you see. Tell her what you're going to do, but that I don't know about it, see? You could say you were going to swallow a bottle of pills, but in actual fact, you only take a few. Then, when your mother shows up here...
1: Listen, Davy, the whole thing scares me.
2: I promise you, kitten, nothing will go wrong, and your mother will know you love me. You do love me, don't you, Bonnie?
1: Oh, I do. I do.
3: Bonnie sat down that same afternoon and composed a letter to her mother... with Davy's assistance. It was brief, emotional, and final. Davy's editing gave it a tone of melancholy forgiveness. He grinned as he licked the seal and raced to the mailbox. They waited until the next afternoon before putting their plan into action.
4: Leave it ring. It may be her. She may have received the letter, and now she's calling you. Leave it ring.

0: Okay. This is it. Do you have the file?
1: Yes. Here.
0: Look, you better do all this yourself. To take out three, okay? No. Better make it four.
1: Baby, are you sure it'll be all right?
0: Of course it will. Look, it takes at least 10 to hurt you, and even then it wouldn't do you a lot of harm. Besides, I'll get a doctor over as soon as possible. Trust me, kitten.
1: I trust you, Davy.

It was almost half an hour before she felt as much as drowsy. He suggested that she went to lie down in the bedroom. She did this. She was asleep 10 minutes later. He called her name.

0: money, do you? You don't care about the money, do you, Davy? Please, Davy, you don't.
1: Bonnie?
0: About money.
1: You asleep? Huh?
0: Davy.
1: Bonnie?
0: Davy.
2: What seemed like a long time passed. He went out and bought groceries at the store. He tiptoed to Bonnie's bedroom and called her. She did not stir. He was about to call Mrs. Daniels, having decided to change the plan a little, to call her urgently to come over instead, when...
0: Where is she? Where's my
1: dog? Well, Bonnie, why, she's lying down sleeping, I guess. I just got in a couple of minutes ago. Just a minute. What is this?
0: That's what this is all about. Take your dirty little hands off me.
1: Oh, brother, look at her. It worked. She's out of her mind. Now there's...
3: She can't be dead. No, I'll get a doctor.

0: too late.
1: You drove her to this. It's your fault. If you'd let her alone.
0: Me, it's you. She did this because of you.
1: She isn't dead. She can't be dead. Bonnie, wake up. Wake up, kitten. It's all right. Everything's all right. It's all right, kitten. Please. Oh, for Pete's sake, you've got to wake up. Bonnie, wake up. She can't be dead. There weren't many pills in that bottle. She couldn't have taken many.
0: She wouldn't need much. Not with Bonnie's heart. It wouldn't take much.
1: What are you talking about?
0: She's had rheumatic fever when she was 30. Her heart's been weak ever since.
1: Bonnie. Please, Bonnie. Bonnie, kitten, wake up, please. It's okay, Bonnie. Bonnie, wake up.
2: Mr. Snowden, would you kindly attend a meeting in the office of my attorneys, Hallman and Wilcox, 70 Wall Street, at 10:30 a.m., April the 3rd?
3: Were they meaning to do him harm? What could they do? Concerned about his making a claim against Bonnie's estate? He had already covered the question. Helena and Dowes had assured him that he had no rights to any part of the girl's estate. What then?
4: What then?
5: Mrs. Daniels is in my office waiting for you.
1: Am I being sued?
5: Sued? Of course not.
2: Come in, Mr. Snowden. It won't take very long. I wonder if you're curious about my daughter's estate. In case she didn't know, her inheritance from my late husband wasn't due until she was 21. Since her death, it automatically reverts to me. So, you see, there's nothing you could possibly expect.
1: I didn't expect anything.
2: Very kind of you, I'm sure. However, Mr. Snowden, the fact that you did marry Bonnie imposes a certain amount of obligation on me. You are my son-in-law, whether I enjoy the fact or not. As it happens, I don't. But as it also happens, I feel that it's necessary to make some kind of settlement in regard to your welfare.
1: I don't understand.
5: I'm sure Mrs. Daniels...
2: Shut up, Walter. Tell him myself. Mr. Snowden, you seem very fond of that old house of ours. It was once valued at a great deal of money, but I doubt that it's worth more than a few thousand today. Anyway, it's yours. Mr. Snowden, you have complete possession of the land, the house, and everything in it.
1: Everything? You really mean everything?
4: Of course.
2: Mr. Hallman will see to the formalities. I merely wanted to let you know.
1: Gee, Mrs. Daniels...
2: Don't thank me. I can stand anything from you except thanks. I sincerely hope, Mr. Snowden, that we never meet again.
5: Norman, let's take care of all the details.
1: Could I just ask one question? When Mrs. Daniels said I could have everything, well, there are certain places in the house, locked doors, rooms and that. Am I entitled
5: to all? Of course, Mr. Snowden, everything. I'll see you get a full set of keys for every lot. Now, for the advantage...
3: Came the day when Davy drove out to look at his estate. A cursory inspection of the lower floors, and then the climb to the fourth. He was winded by the time he reached the door. He was excited, too. There might, of course, be nothing of value in the room, no treasure, no hidden cache of jewels. But there might just be something of value, he reasoned. There was, of course, only one way to find out. To learn the secret behind the locked

He stepped inside. The house was a sphinx. And like a sphinx, it was silent. But now, the silence was broken.

0: You lied to him. You knew perfectly well what you were doing when you deeded the house to Snowden.
1: I knew. You're going to give me away, Walter? You could call that place Lieutenant back, you know.
0: Of course I'm not going to give you away. But, well, there's such a thing as morality.
1: I knew there was nothing behind that door except rotten floorboards. I used to argue with my husband about it. I used to say we ought to have the floor repaired, that someone might fall through that terrible overhang and be dashed to pieces on the driveway. But he was a strangely miserly man. So we just locked up the room and forgot it. It's an

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0: four doors, and all that. 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
6: Technology has brought us many things. Machines are now capable of performing services that we as people once had to do. Electronic brains, when programmed, can do our thinking for us. Today, Bend, Spindle, and Mutilate. A story about a computer. A machine designed to ease the burden of man's work. But this computer is special. It's been programmed for murder.
9: Hello, everybody. Hi, Dick. How you doing?
10: Reggie, how have you been?
9: Lots better since I left this place. Don't say hello, Debbie.
10: What's with her? Oh, she and Lewis are having a lover's quarrel.
9: Debbie and Lewis?
10: They've got a give-and-take relationship. He gives, she takes.
9: They're made for each other. Hey, where is everyone?
10: Mr. Waxman got a new computer that does most of the work now. Lewis, Debbie, Olga, and me are the only ones left. Waxman fired everyone else.
9: Yeah, I figures. By the way, where's the old Kraut?
10: In there, with Henry.
9: Who's Henry?
10: The new computer.
11: Where is Lewis Bacon?
9: Oh, hi, Mr. Waxman.
11: Reginald, what have you done to your hair?
9: I let it grow. You know, it's, pretty long, huh? What's happening?
11: Still not making yourself clear, I see. What's happening? Another phrase coined by illiterate adolescents like yourself. Dick Cutsey, go find me Lewis.
10: Yes, Mr. Waxman.
11: You're not here on business, I take it.
9: No.
11: Then I suggest you pay your social visits during non-working hours.
10: Hey, can't you knock when you come in here, Dick? Oh, I didn't know Debbie was here with you.
12: Well, we weren't doing anything.
10: Mr. Waxman wants to see you, Lewis.
9: What about?
10: Henry, I think.

0: Patty, can I see the new computer?
1: No, you cannot. Wait.
2: Lewis will be right out.
1: Why are you standing there, Dick Cutsey? Get back to work.
2: Yeah, see you, Reggie.
1: Goodbye, Reginald.
0: Yeah, well, look, will you tell Olga I'm sorry I missed her, and I hope Lewis and Debbie lived happily ever after?
1: Goodbye, Reginald.
0: Off wait a second.
3: And that's the last time you saw Claus Waxman, 3 weeks ago Friday.
0: Look, shouldn't we be down at headquarters or some office at Yale?
3: Reggie, I told you, I'm not a police officer. I'm a private investigator.
0: Don't you have an office? I mean, why a coffee shop? I don't even drink coffee.
3: Reggie, Claus Waxman left on his vacation later that same day you were there. Nobody's heard from him since.
0: You mean I'm a suspect? Are you with missing persons?
3: Reggie.
0: I'm sorry. It's just, cops are my thing, you know. Not cops, actually, but they're seen. You know, like handcuffs and badges and shiny shoes or radios that go...
3: Reggie, let's go to my office, huh? We can talk there.
0: Yeah.
3: Louis Bacon contacted me earlier this week. I've spoken to everyone at the office. Mr. Cotsey mentioned your name.
0: You know, Yale, I'm glad Dick turned you on to me. Together we can solve this thing. I say that someone did the old man in.
3: Reggie, Claus Waxman is missing. That's all we know.
0: Well, that's what they said about his wife, too.
3: Whose wife?
0: Waxman's. Right when I started working there, the cops came and everything.
3: What's this?
0: They didn't tell you? Well, look, Waxman's wife didn't come home one night or so, he said, and everyone at the office figured she just split on him, but he freaked out and called the cops.
3: Did she come back?
0: Well, it took him a week to find her.
3: Where was she?
0: Oh, bottom of some canyon. She went through the guardrail on a sharp turn, and the car probably did a million flips on the way down, and boom. The only way they knew it was her was, like from her teeth.
3: Well, car accidents happen all the time.
0: Yeah, I know. Everyone said it was just a coincidence.
3: A coincidence?
0: Well, the Waxmans weren't getting along, and, it wasn't much of a secret. She wanted to move back to the old country, and he was for staying. And things weren't going too well then with the business, and after she died, he took over. He bought a computer, and suddenly rare sheet music was happening. I got a hand at the Waxman. The guy had a sense of timing.
3: Did you say he took over? From whom?
0: From his wife. See, up till then, she called the shots. It was her right. The business belonged to her.
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2: Debbie, how do you like your new stereo set?
9: Oh, it's really far out, Louis. Thanks. It was a nice present. You're spoiling me.
2: Well, Is it worth a dinner to you?
9: What does the computer say?
2: Oh, Debbie, can I ever get a straight answer from you?
9: Louis, you're just like Henry, temperamental. If you're not programmed right, you go on the blink. There, you see?
2: Oh, you don't know what you're talking about. You have to treat Henry delicately. What's the matter, Henry? Is it something you ate?
9: I'll call for a repairman.
0: Olga, can't you stop for just like a scant minute?
10: No, my work, if I don't finish, the computer takes my job.
0: Yeah. Sounds like you've been listening to Waxman.
10: Well, when he comes back, if I'm behind in my work...
0: Yeah, but what if he doesn't come back?
9: Huh. What are you doing here?
0: I would like to buy Beethoven's 10th Symphony.
9: Then fill out an order form.
0: Wouldn't do any good. He only wrote 9.
9: Oh, Reggie, go take a hike.
0: Where's Dick?
9: How should I know? Olga, would you call the repair service? Henry's broken again.
10: But if I don't finish my work...
9: Don't worry. Louis won't fire you.
0: Has Louis taken over?
9: Well, he's running things until Mr. Waxman gets back. What's it to you?
0: I'm on a case. It's, good practice.
9: What case?
0: That's it. Play it cool, Debbie.
11: Oh, hello there, Reggie. Oh,
0: hi, Louis. What's happening?
11: Business as usual. What's happening with you?
10: Excuse me. They're sending a man out to fix the computer.
11: Oh, thank you, Olga.
9: Well, Reggie's here looking for trouble. That's all I can get out of him.
12: Hi, Reg. What's happening?
11: Yes, what is happening?
0: Gee, I'm glad everybody's here. Now I can say what I had to say only once.
12: Reggie, did a man named Yale talk to you?
11: Dominic Yale. Yeah, I called him.
0: Sure, that's right. We're working together. Well, sort of. He told me about Waxman disappearing. What? Oh. It's so funny.
11: Sorry to have to end your new career so soon, Reggie. Apparently, your partner didn't pass along the latest information to you.
9: You little snot.
12: Don't tease him. Tell him.
0: Tell me what?
12: We heard from Waxman. He called.
11: That's right. The old man's alive and well in sunny Mexico. He's taking off an extra 2 weeks. Sorry to disappoint you, Reggie.
0: Sure.
11: All right, now, what's everyone standing around for? Come on, there's work to be done. Oh, that poor Reggie.
3: Reggie, don't break the door.
0: Hey, thanks a lot for letting me know you found Waxman. I just made a fool out of myself.
3: We haven't found Waxman. There was a telephone call, but it could have been from anyone.
0: You mean you're not off the case?
3: Officially, I am, but sit down, Reggie, will you?
0: About what?
3: I was intrigued by what you said about Waxman's wife, her untimely death.
0: Yeah, so?
3: Legwork, Reggie. It's part of the job. I turned up something you might find interesting. Did you know that Mrs. Waxman was a diabetic?
0: A what?
3: She had diabetes, sugar in the blood. You didn't know that?
0: No.
3: I spoke to the coroner today. Technically, Mrs. Waxman died of burns suffered in the car accident. But she might have died even if she hadn't gone over the cliff. There was no trace of insulin in the body or anywhere in the car. Mrs. Waxman passed out at the wheel. Yale here.
13: Reggie here. What's happening?
3: Reggie, I've been trying to reach you. Where you been?
13: Here.
3: Where's here?
13: In Waxman's house.
3: How did you get in?
13: Through a window. I found something.
3: You broke in?
13: There's a box here full of Mrs. Waxman's personal stuff. Pictures and letters, mostly.
3: Reggie, get out of that house.
13: No needles or medicine or anything like that, but I found some false teeth. Now, look, I know that sounds weird.
3: Look,
13: but...
3: leave now and get over here. I'll wait for you.
13: I'll bring all this junk.
3: Reggie, hang up the phone.
13: 10-4?
3: Yes, 10-4.
13: 10-4.
0: Did you ever see so much junk in your life? Look at this stupid stuff. Look at these. Computer punch cards. Do not bend, spindle, or mutilate.
3: These dentures. Does Claus Waxman have his teeth, his real teeth?
0: I guess so. I've never seen him take them out.
3: These were in the box?
0: Yeah. You know, these computer cards look funny. Different, I mean. We always used another kind at the store.
3: Let me see those.
0: Yeah, yeah.
3: And they're punched. I wonder what machine they go to.
0: I wonder what they say.
3: You know something, Reggie?
0: No, what?
3: Something else you said the other day is starting to intrigue me.
0: What'd I say?
3: You said, someone did the old man in.
14: You've been hearing some pretty lavish claims recently about miles per gallon. We'd like you to consider something equally important, and that's range. Range is the miles per gallon multiplied by the number of gallons your car's tank holds. Range is what makes the Buick Apollo such a special small car. It comes from coupling the Apollo's economical six-cylinder engine with a standard 21-gallon tank. It holds a lot, but it doesn't use a lot. Look into the Apollo. It's the Buick of small cars.
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15: The time is 6:45 a.m.
8: Oh, boy, already? Well, this ought to get me going.
15: The time is 7:15 a.m.
16: Breakfast is ready, Henry.
8: Okay, I'll be right down.
15: The time is 7:30 a.m.
6: More coffee, dear.
8: It's maybe half a cup. I'm running a little late this morning.
15: The time is 7:45 a.m.
8: How do you like that? Nothing but shortages of this and shortages of that.
16: Well, I noticed there's no shortage of tobacco.
8: Huh? Oh, sorry. Did my cigarette bother you?
16: Yes. Doesn't it bother you?
15: The time is 8:05 a.m.
8: Hello? Oh, hi, Bill. Hey, hang on a second, will you? Let me grab a cigarette. Now, what's happening?
15: If this sounds like a typical day in your life, your life must not mean much to you, does it? Kick the habit. Join the Unhooked generation. This reminder from your lung association is a matter of life.

0: John, did you find the computers and Macs I gave you?
1: Sure did. The Tiara 650.
0: Good. Yeah, incidentally, this is the kid I was telling you about. Reggie, meet John Jortha. He's a computer expert.
1: Hello, Reggie.
2: What's happening?
1: What?
0: That's the way he says hello.
2: Oh.
1: What's happening to you, too?
0: John, what's in the cards?
1: I can't tell you that, Dominic.
0: Why not?
1: Tiara don't make the 650 no more. Phased it out a year ago. They go with a 2000 now. She really moves.
0: That's no help.
1: I got the catalog. Here's a picture of the 650. She was a good one, but slow.
0: Recognize it, Reggie?
2: We never had one that looked like that.
0: You sure?
2: Positive.
0: John, won't the newer model process these cards?
1: No way. Unless I can dig up an old 650, it won't do you no good at all.
0: Well, then start digging. Reggie, I'm going to see what I can find out about the dentures.
2: Yeah.
0: I want you to get some information from me about the computer they have in the office right now.
2: Henry, but how? They won't let me near it.
0: You'll find a way.

0: Hey, Dick.
1: Hey, what's happening? What are you doing here? Why didn't you use the door?
0: It's locked.
1: Isn't it? You're lucky that Lewis isn't working late. Look at all this broken glass.
0: Listen, Dick, you gotta help me. I broke the wrong window. I thought I'd be in the room with the computer.
1: I have a key, but what do you want to get in there for?
0: Police work, Dick. It's very secret.
1: Reggie, I think you've been watching too much television.
0: No, Dick, I'm honest. This is for real.
1: I can't let you in without a reason.
0: If I tell you what it's for, will you?
1: Maybe.
0: Well, look, it's against regulations, but okay. Remember when Waxman's wife disappeared? Everyone said it was just a coincidence.
2: John, turn off the machines.
3: Greetings, Dominic.
2: Where's Reggie?
0: Right here. What took you so long? Mr. Jordan has been showing me how these things work, and that's pretty neat.
2: Where's the 650? You said you found one.
3: Right over here. And we'll let her warm up.
0: You got anything on those teeth?
2: Waxman had his own. That could mean nothing, but I think they're crucial for this case.
0: Well, I hope so, but if they're not, can I keep them?
2: I won't even ask why.
3: She's ready.
2: All right, let's see what we got.
3: What do you make of this?
2: This is a dosage.
0: For insulin, maybe.
2: Yeah, I think so. They match with the prescription I got from Mrs. Waxman's pharmacist.
0: You think somebody used this to knock off the old lady?
2: That's what I think. Where's the rundown you got on the new computer?
0: It's right here.
2: John, would it be possible to program this type of machine to say something we wanted to?
3: I'd need the right cards.
0: Like these?
3: Like those.
2: Good. Here's what I want them to say.
0: Nobody move.
2: Easy, Reggie.
0: Hi, Dick. How's the window?
2: Is Lewis here?
1: He's in with Henry.
4: Olga, would you please... Oh, it's you again.
0: Hi, Princess.
2: Hello, Messieurs.
0: We've come to feed Henry.
5: Please, I cannot work with all this commotion.
0: Take a break, Olga.
5: But my work.
2: Look, why don't we all go into the computer room?
4: Huh? What for?
2: Henry's got something to tell us, and I'd like you all to be there.
6: Mr. Yale, Henry is very sensitive. I think I should be the one to feed him.
0: Well, I hope Henry doesn't have diabetes.
4: What's that supposed to mean?
0: Nothing.
6: All right, Henry. Open up. I know what happened that day when Mrs. Waxman went over the cliff. It was no accident like everyone thinks. It was murder. Hey, wait a minute. What is this?
2: Keep reading.
6: Klaus Waxman and his accomplice conspired to kill her, and it almost worked.
4: Who's playing games?
6: I know who killed Mrs. Waxman. I know, and I'm going to tell...
5: No, you can't tell. You're just a machine.
6: Oh, dear.
5: Klaus won't tell. He can't.
2: Shut it off. Klaus can't tell because you killed him, didn't you, Mrs. Worster?
5: Yeah, he had it coming. He lied to me. Without her, we could be together, he said. He showed me how to use the computer to devise the perfect crime, and I did. Klaus Waxman was an evil man. An evil man.
0: You want to come downtown, Olga?
2: That's enough, Reggie. Mrs. Worster, the police would like to hear your story. Yale here.
7: Reggie here. What's happening?
2: Olga confessed to both killings. They dug up Waxman's body.
7: Hey, did you find out whose false teeth those were?
2: Olga's. Waxman was keeping them around with the punch cards to stop her from telling the police about their little plot.
7: Hey, weird.
2: Murder's always weird, Reggie.
7: Yeah. Well, look, let me know if you need any help on your next case, Yale.
2: Yeah, I'll do that. In the meantime, try to stay out of trouble.
7: Okay. 10-4?
2: 10-4. Over and out.
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0: Tales of Tomorrow. Tales beyond human imagination. Until they happen. Tales of Tomorrow. Story number 4. The Other Now by Murray Leinster.
1: This is your host, Omentor, saying hello for ABC. Look at your watch, but don't take it too seriously. If it's a few seconds after 9 p.m. Eastern Standard Time, in California, it's 3 hours earlier. In London, it's 2 o'clock tomorrow morning. And in Japan, it's almost tomorrow afternoon. What time is it right now on the planet Saturn? A silly question? I wonder. The point is, time is a clock with many faces. Your time is not necessarily anyone else's. And what we think of as the present is only relative. Let's prove that thesis with a remarkable tale from Galaxy, the science fiction magazine. A most timely story titled, The Other Now.
2: My name is Hal Haines. I was Jimmy Patterson's best friend, which is why he dared tell me the story you are about to hear. I'm speaking into a recording machine, the tape to be played back only after my death, for reasons that'll become obvious as you listen. First, you've got to understand that Jimmy and Jane Patterson loved each other like no two other people I ever met. That's important to the story. It all began about a year after their marriage. They'd been to a party at my apartment and started home about 2 a.m.
3: Darling.
4: Hmm?
3: Nothing.
4: Well, what's so funny?
3: You. The way you always stick out your jaw when you're behind the wheel. It's kind of cute.
4: No, I resent that. A man is attractive, handsome, virile, compelling, but never cute.
3: Darling, you're all those things, and cute. Jimmy, that truck in front of us, what's that long pole sticking out behind it?
4: It looks like a steel girder. Yeah, that's what it is. Oh. See the red flag?
3: Pass that truck, please.
4: What's the matter, huh?
3: I don't like driving behind that thing. It makes me nervous.
4: All right, here we go.
5: Jane, brace yourself.
3: What?
5: The truck's stopping short. Air brakes. I know I can't stop.
2: Jimmy phoned me from the hospital. When I got there, the doctors told me about Jane. Death had been mercifully swift. Jimmy was sitting on a bench in one of the corridors, his face buried in his hands.
6: Jimmy.
2: Jim, it's me.
6: Did they tell you?
2: Yeah. What can I say?
6: Oh, hell, she's gone. She's gone.
2: I know.
6: It happened so fast. A freak accident doesn't make sense.
2: I know. Listen, anything I can do...
6: 1 minute she was beside me alive, and the next minute... The hell, why did it have to happen this way? Why couldn't it have been me?
2: The next 3 months were bad. At first, I feared Jimmy might do something desperate. But soon, the torture of being alive while Jane was dead slacked up until, from an intolerable agony, it became a dull, ever-present ache. The worst moment was coming home from work to the empty apartment. So Jimmy arranged always to have the cleaning woman there. It was better than nothing. On the night the thing really began, Jimmy came home from work with the usual hopeless ache in his heart. Putting the key in the lock, he thought, if only Jane were there to meet him. If only by some miracle. But there were no miracles, he knew that. He unlocked the front door, opened it, began to walk in, and crashed against the door. It was closed. He just opened it. But it was closed. Jimmy's first impression was that his brain was playing tricks on him. Had he really opened that door? It seemed to him that he had, but in his confused state of mind, he couldn't be absolutely sure. He unlocked the door again. Or was it again? Opened it and walked into the apartment. The cleaning woman, Mrs. Mooney, was in the living room.
4: Hello, Mrs. Mooney.
7: Oh, Mr. Patterson. How do you feel today, sir?
4: Fine, thanks.
7: You didn't sleep again last night, sir?
4: Of course I did.
7: When I came in this afternoon, the bed was still made up, just as I'd left it yesterday.
4: I fell asleep in the armchair. Please stop checking on me, Mrs. Mooney.
7: I don't want you to think of it that way, Mr. Patterson. But you haven't been yourself since the Mrs. Well, what I mean is, I'm worried about you.
4: There's nothing to worry about. Anyone phone while you've been here?
7: Mr. Haynes called.
4: What did he want?
7: Said he hadn't heard from you for a couple of days. Want you to call him back, sir.
4: Thanks, I'll do that. Anything else?
7: Yes. I found this carton of cigarettes in the Mrs. desk.
4: Those are Jane's?
7: Yes, sir.
4: Must have overlooked them when I cleaned out the desk.
7: What should I...
4: Throw them out. No, just a second. Put them back in the desk.
7: All right, sir.
4: Before you do that, Mrs. Mooney, there's something I want to ask you. Did you hear me come in just now?
7: Yes, sir.
4: Well, did you notice if I opened the front door once or twice?
7: Why would you open the door twice, sir?
4: I don't know if I did. That's what I'm trying to find out. Did you hear the door open twice?
7: I really couldn't say, Mr. Patterson.
4: Oh, think back. Try to remember.
7: Well, you did open it twice, sir.
4: Are you sure?
7: I think so, but maybe I just imagined it. You don't look so good, Mr. Patterson. You ought to take a nap before dinner.
4: I'm all right.
7: No, you aren't. I think...
4: Please, Mrs. Mooney, stop fussing over me. Just leave me alone.
2: Jimmy took sleeping pills that night. When he finally drifted off, he dreamed of doors that were open when they should have been shut, and shut when they should have been opened. During work the next day, the peculiar incident the night before, in the back of his mind. When he came home that night, he opened the door carefully, wondering if it would be repeated. It wasn't. He hung up his coat and sat down in the armchair. Wearily, he filled his pipe and struck a match to it. As he dropped the stub of the match into the ashtray...
4: What's this? Cigarette stubs. Jane's brand. Freshly smoked. Mrs. Mooney! Mrs. Mooney!
7: You want me, sir?
4: I certainly do. Mrs. Mooney, who gave you permission to smoke my wife's cigarettes?
7: What's that, sir?
4: What right had you to smoke my wife's cigarettes?
7: But I didn't do anything of the sort, Mr. Patterson. I don't know what you're talking about.
4: Well, right here in this ashtray are half a dozen of her... They're gone.
7: Gone?
4: Cigarette butts, they were in this ashtray a minute ago. Now they've disappeared.
7: Couldn't have been nothing in that tray, sir. I emptied all the ashtrays when I came in.
4: But I saw them. Or did I? What's the matter with me? Or is it me?
2: Was he losing his grip? In a grim sort of way, the thought made Jimmy feel almost cheerful. During the day, work was a godsend. Sometimes he was able to thrust aside for hours the fact that Jane was gone. Now, in the same way, he grappled with the question of his sanity. When Mrs. Mooney left for the evening, he went to the desk where Jane had kept her household accounts. He'd set the whole thing down on paper, examined it methodically, checking all the facts. He was about to do so when he noticed Jane's diary on top of the desk. For a moment, his mind stopped, his brain reeled.
4: Jane's diary, what's it doing here? I thought I'd locked it in the trunk. I know I put it in the trunk.
2: He sat there, staring at the diary. It couldn't be on the desk. He'd locked it in the trunk, but there it was. With trembling fingers, he thumbed through the pages until he reached the last entry.
4: September 26th. September 26th, today's date. But that's impossible. How could this have been written today? Jane's dead. And yet that's her handwriting.
2: Feeling like a sleepwalker in a nightmare, he began to read the entry. As he scanned the lines, it was as though Jane's voice was in the room.
8: This morning I went to the cemetery. It was very bad. 3 months since the accident, but time doesn't make it any easier to bear. Oh, Jimmy. Jimmy, I miss you so much.
4: Jane?
8: I'm developing a personal hatred for Chance. Chance, luck, whatever it is, it's not an abstraction anymore. It was Chance that killed Jimmy. It could have been me instead, or neither of us. Standing over Jimmy's grave today, I realized that. It was almost more than I could stand.
4: She's alive. She wrote this. She thinks I'm the one that's dead.
2: Taking a pen, Jimmy began writing desperately under Jane's entry in the diary.
4: Jane, where are you? I'm not dead. I thought you were. In heaven's name, where are you?
2: After that, Jimmy's mind went blank. When he came to his senses again, he was sitting at an empty desk. No diary on it. And no pen between his fingers.
4: Where is it? The diary, where is it? Oh, I must have dreamed it. Fallen asleep in the chair and dreamed it. No. No, it was here. I can swear it was here. I wrote an entry underneath Jane's. Or did I? Am I imagining things? I've got to find out. There must be some way to get to the bottom of this.
2: The next morning, Jimmy bought a small camera with a flashbulb attachment. That night, when he came home from the office, he had the camera ready. He unlocked the door and opened it. Then, before he walked in, he put out his hand, struck wood. The door was still closed. He stepped back. Quickly aimed the camera at the door and snapped the shutter. The glare of the flashbulb blinded him for a moment. But when he was able to see again, the door was open.
3: That you, Mr. Patterson?
4: Yes, it's me.
3: I thought I heard something.
4: I was just taking a picture.
3: A picture?
4: Look, Mrs. Mooney, are you finished with your work?
3: I thought I'd just get the laundry together and take it out with me.
4: Let that go until tomorrow. Good night, Mrs. Mooney.
2: Jimmy waited impatiently until the cleaning woman was gone. Then he moved the film in the camera and put in a new flashbulb. Walking to the desk, he hardly dared to hope the diary would be there again, but there it was. Open, with a ruler across the pages to keep it so. He saw yesterday's entry and his own message. And beyond that was more writing in Jane's hand.
8: Jimmy, darling. When I opened the diary today, I found a message from you, as though you were alive. I know that can't be. It's all imaginary wish fulfillment, and I'm crazy to answer you, but please, darling, if I am sane and you are alive somewhere, tell me where you are.
2: With all his being, Jimmy wanted to write his reply, but he was afraid to spend the additional time. He aimed the camera at the diary and pressed the shutter button for the second time.
4: The diary. It disappeared again. Where did it go to? Where did it come from in the first place? What's happening here? Wherever that diary is, that's where Jane is. I've got to find her.
2: That's the story Jimmy told me. I'm a lawyer, trained to take testimony. I mention the fact because I want it understood that I have not colored the story in any way. I've told it exactly as Jimmy told it to me, flatly and baldly, without any attempt to make it sound reasonable. As Jimmy said,
4: Well, that's it, Hal. That's exactly how it all happened.
2: But look here, it's impossible.
4: I don't blame you for feeling that way about it. I'd say the same thing if I didn't have evidence to the contrary.
2: Evidence? You mean those photographs?
4: That's right.
2: Let me have a look at them.
4: Sure. And there's the first one, the shot of the door. Looks like a double exposure, doesn't it?
2: You got two doors here, nearly at right angles, both hung from the same door frame.
4: Here's the second shot. If you look close, you may be able to read Jane's handwriting on the page of the diary.
2: Yeah. Jimmy, darling, when I opened the diary today, I found a message from you, as though you were alive.
4: Well, Hal, do you still say it's impossible?
2: Yes.
4: But,
2: Jim, I'm your friend. You believe that, don't you?
4: Sure, I do, but you...
2: Now, there's a perfectly logical explanation for these incidents. Not a pleasant explanation, but the only one that makes any sense. Now, that door opening and closing, Jane's cigarettes in the ashtray, you saw all that because you wanted to see it. You made it up, not consciously, but out of your desperation. Now, you had to believe that somehow, somewhere, Jane is still alive.
4: I do believe that, Hal.
2: But, man, can't you see you're kidding yourself?
4: If so, how do you explain the photograph of that door?
2: Trick photography. You covered half the film and exposed with the door closed. Then you exposed the other half of the film with the door open.
4: Maybe an expert photographer could do that, but I never even owned a camera until yesterday.
2: Look, you followed directions when you took those shots, didn't you?
4: Yes.
2: Well, then you must have been following directions when you took that trick shot of the door.
4: Okay, okay. But how do you explain the second photograph? The one with Jane's handwriting. Now, you were Jane's lawyer, you'd recognize her handwriting, wouldn't you?
2: I suppose so.
4: Look at that photograph. Isn't that Jane's handwriting?
2: Looks like hers, but it could be a forgery.
4: Forgery? But who would want to forge?
2: You would, Jim. That's right. Now, I had a client once, a girl. She accused a man of beating her up. She was absolutely sincere. She really believed it. But her own family admitted that she'd make the marks on herself. And the doctors agreed that she'd unconsciously blotted the memory of doing it out of her mind afterwards.
4: You think I forged all this unconsciously?
2: But what other possibility is there?
4: Remember the accident, Hal. Now, we came up behind that truck. When we skidded into it, the girder could have hit me, or Jane, or neither of us.
2: What does that prove?
4: It was pure chance that Jane was hit. It could have been me. If it had been me, Jane would be living in the apartment. She might very well have written that entry in the diary, isn't that so?
2: What's the point?
4: The point is this. There are a lot of possible futures. When today was in the future, there were a lot of possible todays. The present moment is only one of any number of presents that might have been. Now, that night before the girder came to our windshield, there were three possibilities. One in which I was hit, one in which neither one of us was hit, and one in which... Well, you do see what I'm getting at, Hal.
2: Are you really suggesting there's more than one present? That in some other present, Jane is alive and you're the one that's dead?
4: That's it, Hal. Some other dimension in time or space through which Jane and I had managed to communicate.
2: But how?
4: Well, it's beyond me, but there must be some scientific explanation.
2: Oh, Jim, you aren't serious.
4: Why not? Before the atomic bomb exploded, all reasonable people said atomic energy was preposterous. Every new discovery, every new step forward is preposterous. Until it happens.
2: I couldn't shake Jimmy's argument. After he left, I tried to decide on some course of action. Treat him as insane? But he was my friend. Besides, his delusion wasn't dangerous, not even to himself. I decided to wait for developments. One evening, about a week later, Jimmy and I had dinner together. He seemed to be in good spirits. He looked over the menu.
9: What are you going to order, Hal?
2: A steak.
4: Me too. Well, what's new, Counselor?
2: Well, I was about to ask you that. Have you had any more communication with Jane?
4: Oh, sure, we write each other notes every night. And by the way, I was right, Hal. Jane agrees there is more than one present. Now, in the present I exist in, Jane was killed. But in her present, I'm the one that's dead.
2: Oh, look, let's not get into that again.
4: Well, I don't mind talking about it. Now that I know Jane's alive, life is bearable. Matter of fact, there's only one drawback.
2: Only one drawback, huh? What's that?
4: Well, now that Jane and I have found each other, we'd like to get together. Someday we hope to be able to bridge that gap.
2: Isn't that rather far-fetched?
4: Oh, no. Now, sometimes when Jane and I are writing notes to each other, both of us can feel the barrier between us wearing thin. Once it seemed to me that we actually touched hands, but I wasn't sure.
2: Jim. Oh, Jim.
4: What's the matter?
2: Oh, nothing. Go on with what you were saying. I let him go on, describing what he wrote to Jane and what she wrote to him, and how they both yearned for the time when the barrier between them would disappear and they'd be together again. That continued for several weeks. Then one night, as we were sitting in the park...
4: Hal, remember what I told you about the barrier wearing thin?
2: Sure, yeah.
4: Well, Jane and I were pretty close now. I'm almost certain I saw her in the living room last night.
2: Jimmy.
4: Disappeared before I could get to her. If I could only put my hands on her, if I could touch her just once.
2: Jim, you've got to stop this.
4: What?
2: Do something about these hallucinations.
4: Hold on, Hal.
2: Don't you see they're progressive? It started with seeing notes and cigarette butts, and now you're seeing people.
4: You're trying to tell me I'm losing my mind?
2: No, but I think you ought to have a talk with a psychiatrist. With the proper treatment, those hallucinations would disappear. But if you don't get help, this
4: thing... I don't need any help. There's nothing wrong with me. My contacts with Jane are not hallucinations, and I can prove it.
2: How?
4: Look, Hal, didn't you have a near accident on the parkway last night? Didn't the car coming around a curve on the wrong side of the road almost smash head-on into you?
2: Wait. Yes, it did. I almost went into the ditch trying to get away from it. How did you know that?
4: Jane told me.
2: Jane?
4: She said that in her time channel, a crash killed Tony Shields.
2: You mean Tony Shields was the driver of that other car?
4: That's what Jane says.
2: But it's impossible.
4: There, Jane doesn't lie, Al. Why don't you check with Tony?

0: Trump?
1: That you, Tony?
0: Yes.
1: This is Hal Haines. Look, Tony, there's a little thing that's been bothering me. I'd like to ask you about it. Were you driving your car on the parkway last night?
0: Yeah, I was.
1: You're sure it was last night?
0: Well, sure, I'm sure. Why, what's up, Al?
1: Well, did you almost run into another car coming around that curve near Hawthorne?
0: Oh, that's right. Oh, say, Hal, how'd you know that? Hal, are you still on the line? Did you hear me?
1: Yeah. Yeah, I heard you. I was the driver of the other car, Tony.
0: Well, I'll be hanged. Talk about a small world. Say, Hal, I owe you an apology. I was on the wrong side of the road. Must have scared you half to death.
1: Yeah. Yeah, you certainly did.
0: I'm sorry, Hal, but there's one thing I don't get. It was pretty dark last night. How'd you recognize me?
1: Well, I wasn't quite sure. That's why I phoned. I hung up, feeling dizzy. Jane had told the truth. But Jane was dead. But if she was dead, how could she know about Tony Shields and what happened on the parkway? It made no sense, no sense at all, unless Jane actually existed in some other level or dimension. But that was nonsense. Sheer nonsense. Still, I had to talk to Jimmy. I dialed his number. The phone rang a number of times. I was about to give up when...
2: Hello?
1: Jim, this is Hal. I got to talk to you.
2: Not now. I'm very busy.
1: But this is important. I just spoke to Tony.
2: Please, Hal, hang up.
1: All right. I'm coming over to your place.
2: No, you can't do that. I don't want you here now. Hal, Jane and I are very close. The barrier's getting thin. Paper thin. We've touched each other again.
1: When did this happen?
2: Just now, before you phoned. We're hoping and praying that the time barrier is about to break.
1: But it can't. What would happen if you turned up where she is or if she turned up here?
2: I don't know, but we'd be together, and that's all we care about.
1: Oh, but Jim, listen
2: to
1: me.
2: She's here.
1: What?
2: She's come through the barrier. Here in this room. I see her. Jane, is it really you?
3: Who else would it be? Hello, darling.
2: Jane.
1: Jimmy. Jimmy! He'd hung up on me. I dialed his number again. The phone rang and rang. No answer. I gave up and tried to figure it out. That woman's voice I heard over the phone, and I actually heard it. Was it Jane? Or was I becoming affected myself? I had to know. I went to Jimmy's apartment. I rang the bell. It kept ringing and ringing. No one answered. I tried to open the front door. It was locked. The back door was locked, too. The windows were shuttered. There was no way to get in. I tried to phone Jimmy the next morning. No answer. I called his office at noon. He hadn't been there. Finally, I went to the police and talked to Detective Thatcher. Thatcher and a couple of patrolmen went to the apartment. They forced the front door, got into the place, searched it, and found nothing. I was in the living room smoking a hopeless cigarette when Thatcher came to me.
4: All right, Mr. Haines, let's have it.
1: Have what?
4: This is a joke, ain't it?
1: Certainly not.
4: Look, mister, you tell us you're worried about your friend. We come here and find every door and window locked from inside. Nobody here, nothing.
1: Well, what's a gag?
4: How did he get out of the apartment and still leave all the door and windows locked from inside? He didn't disappear into thin air, did he?
1: What could I say? That Jimmy had escaped into the other now? That he was alive on some other level or dimension of existence is yet unknown to us? Thatcher would have taken me straight down to the psychiatric ward. I said nothing. The police dragged ponds and rivers for Jimmy's body. put out missing person bulletins and so forth. Eventually, it was recorded that Jimmy left town. And everybody accepted that obvious explanation. I'm the only one who knows what actually happened to Jimmy Patterson. So I'm setting this down for the record, to be placed in my safe deposit vault and open only after my death. You can't blame me. Would you care to spend the rest of your life in a straitjacket?

0: That's it. The Other Now by Murray Leinster. Thanks to Galaxy, that wonderful science fiction magazine now in the stand. Next week, another extraordinary tale of tomorrow out of Galaxy Science Fiction Magazine called The Stars Are the Sticks by Theodore Sturgeon. A tingling drama sure to send your imagination spinning out beyond the moon to the man-made planet called Curbstone. Rendezvous of tomorrow's adventurers. This is your host, Omentor. And remember, we've got a date next week. Our time.
1: Tales of Tomorrow. Heard in tonight's play were Lawson Zerbe as Haynes, Dick York as Jimmy. Raymond Edward Johnson was your host. Music composed and conducted by Bobby Christian. Script adaptation by Michael Sklar. 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
3: The BBC presents The Day of the Triffids.
4: Another tremendous flash. It's believed that the Earth is passing through the debris of a comet. There's another. So brilliant it almost hurts. I really do urge anyone who possibly can to go out and watch.

0: Episode 2, A Light in the Night.
1: It took me quite a time to realize that London was a city of the blind, the capital of a blind country and a blind world. But by the time I'd walked from the hospital to Piccadilly, I knew it was so. In no direction was there any traffic, nor any sound of it. The only signs of life were a few people here and there cautiously groping their ways along the shop fronts. Outside a famous provision shop, I came upon a group of people gathered round a small child, which still seemed to have its sight.
2: What's in this window?
3: Mummy!
2: Come on, what's in the window?
3: Oh, he's only three. He doesn't understand, do you, dear?
4: He's all the eyes we've got. Yes. Come on, kid. Tell us what's in the window.
2: Give you a sweetie.
3: Mummy! Tell us, darling, what's in the window? Is it Nums?
2: Tell us what you see.
3: No.
2: Tell us.
3: No.
2: Tell us, you grapple. I'll wring your neck.
4: No. Stop. Who's that?
5: Well, don't bully the child.
2: We've got to find food.
5: Well, there's none in that window. It's full of china.
2: He can see.
6: That's right.
2: You can see, can't you?
4: Show us a window with some grub in it.
5: All right. This way.
3: Oh, we're starving.
5: This one. The one you're facing now. There's a ham in it.
2: Okay. Here goes.
3: Oh! Mind you don't cut yourself.
4: Where's the bloke that can see? He can put his hand in.
2: Yes, where is he?
3: Here, beside me.
2: Well, hold on to him.
6: I've got him.
2: Is it you? You can see, can't you?
3: I know it's him.
2: All right, then. Put your hand through the window and get us some food.
5: Let me go, then.
2: Oh, no, you're staying with us.
4: That's what you think.
5: Stop him! Stop him!
7: Someone's there. I can hear you. All right, don't answer. Just stay where you are and don't bump into me. I've had enough of that this morning.
1: Oh, I'm sorry. You're blind.
7: Of course I'm blind. You think I carry a white stick for fun?
1: Then you don't know what's happened.
7: I know everyone's jolly clumsy this morning. And no hall porter on duty.
1: They're all blind, too, since they watched the comet last night.
7: Oh.
1: It was pure chance I didn't.
7: Now they'll know what it's been like for me since 1917. Now they'll need their infernal patronage for themselves. I'm at the Regent Street end of Swallow Street, am I not?
1: Yes.
7: What does it all look like?
1: There aren't very many people about, no traffic. Just a couple of buses abandoned in the circus. Most of the people are creeping along against the walls.
7: You might see me across the road.
1: Of course.
7: Not that there's any traffic, but one gets lost away from the curb. What's that?
1: It sounds as though some of them have broken into a pub round the corner.
7: The fools. It's most unpleasant being drunk when you're blind. You'll do all right for free drink, though, won't you?
1: I keep away from groups. Once they find you can see, they won't let you go.
7: If you're worrying about that with me, you needn't. I'm very well able to look after myself.
1: Yes, I'm sure. Here's the curb.
7: Thank you very much. Good luck to you. Good day.
4: What's your tone, my boy? And don't you forget it.
8: Where I go, you go.
9: Stop it. Let her go.
4: You get away, you.
9: Oh,
4: you,
9: no, you don't.
1: All right. Up you get.
3: I'm tied to him.
1: Not now. I've cut the cord.

0: crowd.
1: But you can see.
0: Certainly I can.
1: Oh, thank heavens. I thought I was the only one. Oh.
0: Feeling better?
1: Yes. I must look an awful sight. Where's the mirror? Oh, my goodness, yes, I do.
0: Will you have another drink?
1: A small one. Then I must go.
0: Where?
1: Home. I was going for the doctor and... Oh, I'm sorry. I haven't told you anything about myself.
0: Oh, my name's Bill Mason, by the way.
1: I'm Josella Clayton.
0: Oh, haven't I heard of you?
1: I shouldn't think so. How did you escape seeing the comet?
0: I was in hospital with my eyes bandaged. What about you?
1: Well, disgraceful, really. I went to a party on... What's today? Wednesday? On Monday night. And goodness knows what they'd put in the drinks. Because I felt like death yesterday. About 4 o'clock, I gave up the struggle, took a couple of sleeping tablets and went to bed. If the sky had fallen in, I wouldn't have noticed. When I did wake, my father was standing beside the bed. He'd gone blind. So had the servants.
0: Where do you live?
1: Dean Road, St. John's Wood. The telephone wouldn't work, so I got out the car and drove down this way to fetch our doctor. I was in such a panic, I forgot she was nearly dry of petrol, and she stopped in the middle of Regent Street. And then that man found out I could see. He knocked me down and tied my hands, then made me lead him about.
0: From bar to bar, I imagine?
1: Yes. I should have been able to get away from him, but he... Well, I was sorry for him in a way.
0: One's sorry for them all, but they're dangerous. In a way, we're rich and they're poor. Why did he start beating you?
1: Because I wouldn't go into his house with him. Thank heaven you came along.
0: And what do we do now?
1: I must go back to Father. There's no point in trying to find the doctor, even if he's been one of the lucky ones.
0: Would you mind if I came too?
1: I'd have asked you to. Only I thought perhaps you had someone to look for.
0: No, my parents are dead and I've no other attachments.
1: Then I'd be very glad. It's the awful loneliness.
0: I know. And I think it'd be wiser for us to stay together anyhow. Shall we go?
1: Yes. Where can I get petrol?
0: No need.
1: What?
0: There are plenty of other cars.
1: Oh, it's funny. Like a dream, being able to take anything we want.
0: Seeing the sort of dream it is, I think we might break into that shop over the road.
1: What for?
0: A couple of good, sharp knives.
1: Oh.
0: No good. The driver of that bus must have gone blind at the wheel. We'll never get round it.
1: If you turn, there's a side street about 50 yards back. That'll lead us round into Dean Road.
0: What on earth is that?
1: The zoo. We hear the lions at night.
0: They'll be hungry. It's past feeding time.
1: I suppose they'll starve. Poor brutes, being locked up like that.
0: It's just as well for us that they are.
1: Are they blind, do you think?
0: I don't know. Some, perhaps. Not the cats, though. They'd have avoided the light.
1: Look. Over in the park there. Griffiths.
0: There's an enclosure of them by the zoo.
1: Should they be loose like that?
0: No, but if you don't keep an eye on them, they do tend to root themselves in a cluster against the fencing until it falls down.
1: Horrid things.
0: Still, if it wasn't for a triffid sting, I wouldn't be here now.
1: Here, on the left. Lucky I've still got my key. It's no use ringing the bell. It's in the hall. And he's there, too.
2: Your father?
1: Yes. I just saw him lying on the ground with a triffid standing over him. Oh, what can we do?
2: Nothing. I'm afraid there's nothing.
1: I mean, he's dead.
2: Wait. I'll just edge it open.
1: Oh.
2: Yes, I saw the mark on his face. Priscilla, it's a very quick death. Look out, coming through those bushes. Run for the car. Wind up the window.
1: Drive on. Drive on before it gets to us.

0: Oh, wait, it can't hurt us now. I want to see what it will do.
1: It's coming right up to us.
0: We're safe in the car.
1: Oh, that beastly rattling.
0: It's going away now. There's another one standing there in the laurels.
1: Oh, let's get away. You were right. There's nothing we can do.
0: You're sure?
1: Yes. Where can we go?
0: For a start, we make for a factory in Clerkenwell.

0: There, we're in.
1: What is this place?
0: Wentworth's. They make the best trivet guns in the world. Here's the export stock, all ready for packing. One for you, one for me, and one spare.
1: I didn't know there were such things.
0: They use them a good bit in the tropics. Look, this is how they work. Pull back the spring, so, and the bolt fits into this notch.
1: Mm-hmm.
0: Then shove one of these steel slivers. Look out, they're sharp. Shove it into the holder. Take aim and press the trigger. It'll cut the stem off a trivet at 25 yards.
1: I can't wait to use it.
0: We won't see many as long as we stay in the center of London. Now then, we'll have those two masks.
1: Yes.
0: And the gauntlets.
1: Why?
0: A couple of cases of ammunition.
1: You'll never get them in the car.
0: There's a station wagon outside. We'll take that.
1: Where next?
0: Back up west. Clothes first. Then somewhere to sleep before it gets dark. A flat, I should think, or two flats, if you'd prefer it.
1: One flat, please. I'd rather not be on my own.
0: Good. I feel like company, too. Let's try this block.
1: It looks pretty luxurious.
0: There's nothing to pay.
1: But can we really walk into somebody's flat and take it over?
0: People who can't or won't do that sort of thing are going to have a pretty thin time from now on.
1: Let's choose a top floor, if we can.
0: It's a long way to carry the suitcases.
1: But what about the lift?
0: No power.
1: Oh, of course. All the same, I'd still prefer to be high up and away from the street.
0: All right. Let's make for the penthouse.
1: What about the trivet guns?
0: Leave them. Nobody's going to steal them. If they do, we'll get some more.
1: Something's simple.
0: That's just climbing five floors with everything, including the kitchen stove.
1: What?
0: I took a paraffin cooker from the camping department. We'll need it. Come on. Up we go.
1: Oh. What a climb.
0: I should think it's the first time this floor's been reached on foot. Two flats. Which do you prefer?
1: The south-facing one.
0: As Madame wishes. Well, let's hope this is a master key I found. The doors look solid. Yes, it is. After you. No. Now, let's try the other.
1: What's wrong with it?
0: It's not well furnished.
1: No, what was it?
0: Nothing much. Here we are.
1: Was someone in there?
0: Yes, two people, both dead.
1: Suicide?
0: Yes. There's a lot of it about. Come on.
1: Oh, no, no. We can't sleep here with them across the passage. And you're making a joke of it.
0: Listen, Gisella, if we're going to keep our sanity, you and I have got to grow a hide, and a thick one, too. People are dying all over the world, some by their own hand, some by accident. Soon a lot more people will die of starvation.
1: Oh,
0: and there's nothing we can do about it, nothing at all. Do you understand?
1: Yes, I do. I'm sorry.
0: Well, let's see what this place has to offer. My goodness.
1: Done up regardless. And the cocktail bar. What sort of rent do they pay?
0: About $2,000 a year.
1: Good Lord, is this a bedroom? I say, look, it's got a round bed.
0: With a mirror over it.
1: Madly glamorous.
0: Especially when you wake up with a hangover in the morning.
1: Oh, don't be discouraging. I'm going to sleep here anyway.
0: I'll see if I can find something a bit more sober.
1: There's a mirror over the bath as well.
0: That is the end.
1: Oh, I don't know.
0: Anyhow, you won't be able to use it. No hot water.
1: But don't sound so pleased. Are you going to change?
0: Under my shirt.
1: It's lucky it's summer.
0: What?
1: Lucky it's summer. Cold weather wouldn't have helped.
0: In some ways it would.
1: How?
0: Most of the fresh food will be going off tomorrow. The fridge is like an oven.
1: Are you in the kitchen?
0: Yeah.
1: What's it like?
0: A housewife's dream. I'm setting up the oil cooker.
1: The housewife's nightmare.
0: Can you cook?
1: Boiled eggs, standard.
2: There's a lipstick here I've always wanted to use and never dared to ask for. Bill? Bill?
3: Yes?
2: Sorry. I thought perhaps you'd gone out. You didn't answer.
3: I couldn't think of anything to say.
2: What are you doing?
3: Preparing a simple meal.
2: Oh. Well, I ought to be doing that.
3: No, I'm enjoying myself. Shall we sit at the table?
2: Oh, yes. Let's do things properly.
3: That's how I feel.
2: What are we having?
3: Avocado pear, fried scampi, cold chicken and salad with asparagus tips, peaches and coffee.
2: What? No caviar?
3: That's in a pot. It'll keep.
2: Oh.
3: Will a white burgundy suit you, or would you prefer champagne?
2: I'm in your hands.
3: Very well, then. There's a good-looking batter on old Trashy here. I'll lay the table.
2: Bill!
0: I was busy.
2: Sorry.
0: What are you doing, anyway? Putting on the lot?
2: Yes.
0: I can't wait. Blimey.
2: How does it look?
0: Looks... You look beautiful.
2: Thank you.
0: Where did the dress come from?
2: I found it in there and tried it. It fits.
0: It does. Emeralds suit you.
2: I've always wanted some.
0: Funny time to get them.
2: I know.
0: You're saying goodbye, aren't you?
2: So you do understand. I hoped you would.
0: I'm glad you've done it, anyway. My father told me once that just before 1939, when everyone knew there was going to be a war, he used to go around London looking at everything as though it was for the last time. Now it really is.
2: Thank you for understanding. Thank you for everything, in fact. If you hadn't helped me when you did, I don't know where I should be by now.
0: I know where I'd be now if I hadn't met you, lying drunk and maudlin in some bar. Talking of that, shall we have a drink? I can recommend the sherry.
2: Thank you.
0: Here's to you.
2: And you. My goodness, I'm hungry.
0: So am I. Napkin?
2: Thank you.
0: It's getting dark. What should we do for a light?
2: Oh, there are candles among our loot. No, wait a minute. Here. What do you think these are?
0: Small models of the Venus de Milo.
2: And also a rather decadent type of candle. Matches?
0: Good heavens, what will they think of me?
2: What, indeed?
0: Sorry, stupid remark. But I'd have sat around in darkness without realizing there were candles at all.
2: Shows what a misspent life I've led.
0: Tell me about him.
2: Tell you what?
0: Everything. Childhood memories, love affairs, why you aren't married, or are you?
2: No, I'm not. Are you?
0: No.
2: I nearly was when I was 19. There was a fearful row.
0: With your family?
2: With my father. Mother was dead by then. I ran away from home and went to live with a girlfriend. He cut off my allowance, so I had to do something. And I wrote the book.
0: You did what?
2: That's what they all say. I must look awfully dumb. I wrote the book.
0: What book?
2: It was called Sex is My Adventure.
0: Drusilla Platon, of course. Did you write that thing?
2: Yes. Did you read it?
0: No.
2: It was very mild. Rather silly, really. Only the title was shocking. But it sold like anything, and the film rights. Made a lot of money. That's why I went home again.
0: Having shown your independence. Mm.
2: And to get away from the people who thought I meant the whole thing literally.
0: Which you did not.
2: Which I did not.
0: Still, you can hardly blame people.
2: No. That's why I was writing another book, to balance things up.
0: With an equally alarming title?
2: I was calling it Here the Forsaken.
0: Quotation?
2: Congreve. Here the forsaken virgin rests from love.
0: Oh. Ready for the next course? Ah, then. Brandy, port, or a liqueur?
2: Brandy, please. Oh, I suppose we ought to wash up.
0: No, we won't be here long and nobody else will be using the place.
2: That brings us back to Earth with a bump.
0: I know, but I think we ought to rough out a plan of campaign.
2: Oh, let's have a few moments more. There ought to be soft music. Is that a gramophone?
0: An electric one.
2: Oh, pity.
0: There's a battery-operated wireless in the kitchen.
3: I tried it earlier, but there was nothing to it.
2: Well, let's have another try.
0: I don't know what you expect to hear, but it won't be soft music. I'll tell you then.
2: You never know. Somebody, somewhere, might have something to say. Oh, don't knock my brandy over. It's too good to waste.
0: Nothing. Nothing.
2: Wait a minute. I can hear something.
0: I can't.
2: Yes. There. It's Morse. Terribly faint.
0: I've got it. It's SOS.
2: Oh. Where is he, do you think?
0: I don't know. Some ship drifting off the coast with all the crew blind. Just Sulla. Think of the ships.
2: And the prisons. What's happened in them?
0: Aircraft, too.
2: Their troubles must be over. Not like ours.
0: Which brings us back to where we started.
2: All right. I'm down out of the clouds now. What are we going to do?
0: Get out of London for a start.
2: What?
0: And keep away from towns as much as we can.
2: Supplies will be difficult in the country.
0: Yes, but don't you see what's going to happen here? There's still water in the tanks. Soon there won't be any, and the whole city will begin to stink like a great sewer. There are some bodies lying about already, and every day there'll be more.
2: You don't have to tell me that.
0: Sorry, but you see, it means that soon diseases will begin to spread. Cholera, typhus, Lord knows what. It's important to get away before anything of that kind starts. Have you any ideas where we might go?
2: Somewhere out of the way, I suppose. We'll want a good water supply, and as high up as we can get, so that there's a nice clean wind.
0: That's a thorn. The Lake District.
2: Too far.
0: Maybe. And the same goes for Cornwall. We'll be dependent on towns when we can use them again.
2: What about the South Downs? I've some friends who have a lovely old farmhouse on the north side, looking across to Pulborough. It's fairly high, and there's a wind pump for water. They make their own electricity, too.
0: It's a bit near civilization.
2: How long ought we to leave the towns to themselves?
0: Ooh, a year or so. That ought to be long enough.
2: We're going to need a stack of supplies.
0: Yes, well, I suggest that the first thing we do tomorrow is to load up a lorry with stores, or two lorries, if you can manage one.
2: I can try. What do we put in them?
0: Pencil and paper. Let's make a list.
2: It's like Robinson Crusoe.
0: We'll go for a couple of 10-tonners and load half each with food. Tinned meat and flour as basic, and as many luxuries as we can fit into the cracks between.
2: What do you call luxuries?
0: Anything that's not absolutely necessary but will give us variety. Sardines, tinned fruit and vegetables, biscuits, all that sort of thing.
2: Condensed milk?
0: Yes, or dried. We'll find some large grocers that haven't been broken into and make our final selection on the spot.
2: What else?
0: We'll need winter things.
2: Blankets.
0: Note them down. We'd better take a couple of camp beds, too, and a tent in case of emergencies.
2: A tent? Cooking things?
0: Yes, frying pans, saucepans, kettles. Ooh. About three of everything.
2: What about paraffin?
0: Or use the stocks in the roadside garages. Matches? Thousands of them. We don't want to have to rub sticks together before we need.
2: Candles and lamps?
0: Yes, torches and batteries.
2: What about first aid kit?
0: Yes, and any medicines that strike us as possibly useful.
2: Brandy?
0: Yes, a couple of cases. And a supply of mineral water for emergencies on the way.
2: We've got the Triffitt guns.
0: A couple of shotguns. About 5,000 rounds of ammunition. A rifle. A couple of revolvers.
2: Fishing rods might be handy if we're living off the land.
0: Nets and explosives will be handier. We'd better have a last and some cobbler's equipment, as well as all the shoes we can carry.
2: A sewing machine.
0: Barber's clippers.
2: Who's going to use them?
0: You. On me, every fortnight.
2: Uh-huh. And what about me?
0: Oh, you just have to evolve a hairstyle I can cope with.
2: We are going to have to learn a lot.
0: We've learnt a lot already.
2: Such as?
0: How to accept the fact that sooner or later we may be the only survivors.
2: There must be others like us somewhere.
0: I've met nobody in London except a child who was too young to talk, too young to stay up and watch the comet or whatever it was.
2: Well, what else could it have been?
0: You know every great power has had satellites whirling round overhead for the last few years. You also know that they aren't all for research. Some of them are weapons, ready to be brought down when needed. Supposing one of them went wrong, collided with a meteorite, perhaps. And instead of doing what it was supposed to do, which was to burst low down, affecting one country, It burst up in its orbit, affecting the whole world.
2: But who would think up a weapon that would make people blind?
0: Any nation on Earth that was rich enough or frightened enough. And that means all of us.
2: Oh.
0: Well, let's get on with the list.
2: Oh, no. Let's do it in the morning.
0: All right.
2: Ooh.
0: We've all the time in the world, in one sense. Nobody else seems to want it.
2: It was a good dinner. Thank you.
0: Thank you for adorning it.
2: Some things were fun.
0: Stay there a moment.
2: Why?
0: You're a sight that I shall never see again. Thank you.
2: Good night.
0: Good night. Yes?
2: Oh, Bill, do you hear them? All those poor people.
0: Gisela, darling, don't.
2: I tried to go to sleep. I was tired. And then I began to hear them.
0: Calm now, darling, calm. There's nothing we can do, not yet.
2: Oh, Bill. Oh, Bill, if you weren't here, I'd go mad.
0: As long as we're together, we'll survive.
2: But there's so many of them, and only two of us.
0: Look.
2: No. No, I won't look out.
0: You must, Gisela. There's a light.
2: House is on fire. I've seen...
0: No, this is different. A searchlight.
2: What?
0: Look, over there to the north.
2: Oh. Oh, yes, I see.
0: It's a signal.
2: What does it mean?
0: That someone is trying to get all the sighted people together.
2: Quick, let's go there.
0: Not yet. No, we'll wait till morning.
2: But then there'll be no light. We must go now.
0: Do you really want to drive through those streets now?
2: No. But if we miss...
0: They won't go away tonight. We'll make a mark on the window ledge. Where's something? Oh, here we are, a nail file. That'll do. If I scratch a pointer... There. We'll be able to pick out the building in the morning. You can see it's a tall one from the position of the light. All right?
2: Yes. Oh, dear, I panicked a bit.
0: You'd be inhuman not to. But now we know that we're not alone.
2: We never were, Bill, were we?
4: That was episode 2 of The Day of the Triffids, a serial for broadcasting in 6 parts by Giles Cooper from the novel by John Wyndham, with Patrick Barr as Bill Mason and Monica Gray as Gisela Payton. 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
2: You unlock this door with the key of imagination. Beyond it is another dimension, a dimension of sound, a dimension of sight, a dimension of mind. You're moving into a land of both shadow and substance, of things and ideas. You've just crossed over into the Twilight Zone.

0: The date is Tuesday, September 11th, 1864. We are encamped outside Atlanta, and the destruction goes on. I know not what history will make of this conflagration, but I have witnessed it at close range. I feel it my duty to set down these observations before the prism of time colors them in a different light. As to the present battle, then my words may seem harsh, but I assure you, this is how it was. We charged the enemy's works and carried them with a bayonet. The earth ran red. The air was filled with the screams of the wounded and dying. But we were many, and they were few. And so we tried. Nonetheless, and despite urgings to the contrary, the battle raged on. The city was ours. There was no need to destroy save that which could be of use in the fight against us, but Sherman was drunk with victory. He himself started the fires, the flames which annihilated that great citadel of grace and beauty. One of us should have sent a ball into Sherman's brain. It would have been so easy. But somehow we couldn't, and that devil knew it. He knew it, and he mocked us for our cowardice. The good die young, I've heard him remark. If you're evil enough, you'll live forever. And with that, the entry for Major Skelton's diary ends. So it was that the Union soldiers burned Atlanta. Questions?
1: Professor Jameson?
0: Yes.
1: The books I've read don't describe the Battle of Atlanta that way.
0: Oh, I know. Confusing, isn't it? But as someone once said, history is bunk. Who was it now? I should know that.
2: Henry Ford.
0: Yes, of course. That's it. Mr. Ford. Thank you, Professor Kittredge. Helps when a Nobel Prize winner sits in on your class. You should drop by more often, Sam.
2: You seem to do quite well without me.
0: I could always use a good teaching assistant. So, to sum up today's lecture, the Union soldiers did indeed burn Atlanta for no good reason after the battle was won. You may have seen a more pictorial version in the motion picture Gone with the Wind, but I assure you, the conquering troops took no pleasure in their work. They were forced to it by a man they hated more than they could ever hate the rebels. An ugly, sullen, appallingly brutal general named William Tecumseh Sherman. The history books have glorified this monster, attributing to him qualities of courage and integrity. Trust me, he had no such qualities. He was just a small, evil man with tiny red eyes and a dirty beard and a way of talking that made you quietly want to slit his throat.
3: What a great lecture.
4: I really like this class.
5: Professor Jameson makes it so real.
4: I forgot to take notes.
3: Oh, you can borrow mine.
4: When is the test?
5: I don't know.
4: I think it's next Tuesday.
6: It has been said that universities are worlds unto themselves, inhabited by the young. These are the inhabitants of Collins University, a very small world indeed, young people hungering for knowledge, which can be imparted only by age. You have just met Walter Jameson, for 12 years the college's most popular and respected history professor. Students crowd his lecture hall and listen in fascination as he brings the dead past to life for them. It doesn't seem to matter what period of history he's discussing. He makes that period as real as this morning's headlines. Some explain this ability simply as the mark of a consummate actor. However, there are those who don't agree, like Professor Samuel Kittredge, Nobel Prize winner in chemistry, who has another, more disturbing theory about Walter Jameson, and that theory is about to be put to the test. Very soon, we will find out whether our star professor received his degree from a major university or from the Twilight Zone.
2: Very vivid, Walter. You had me on the edge of my chair.
0: Thank you, Sam. Coming from you, that means a great deal.
2: Now I see why these lectures of yours are so popular.
0: Is that why you sat in today?
2: Partially. Tell me something, if you have a moment.
0: Certainly.
2: Who was this Major Skelton?
0: Oh, no one important. Just a lawyer who happened to enlist.
2: And you acquired his diary?
0: Yeah, lucky break. As I recall, an auction of Civil War memorabilia a few years back.
2: What regiment?
0: 123rd Illinois Infantry.
2: Remarkable. American history is a hobby of mine, but I must say I've never heard of him.
0: His diary's never been published.
2: A fascinating document. May I see it?
0: Surely.
2: Well preserved.
0: It was stored in someone's attic for 100 years. I don't think it had ever been read. You come across objects like this once in a while, put away in boxes. They didn't know what they had.
2: You could resell it for a nice price, I imagine.
0: Original source materials are hard to come by.
2: Don't suppose I could borrow it.
0: I never lend books to absent-minded professors. Remember the last time?
2: Yes. I guess you're right.
0: Time for some coffee?
2: What?
0: I'm going past the student union on the way to my office.
2: Not today. I have a paper to work on for the conference. Oh, I almost forgot. Can you come by for dinner?
0: Whose invitation? Yours or Susanna's?
2: Mine, this time.
0: Something on your mind?
2: Nothing special, just your company. We have a chess game to finish, if I'm not mistaken. Say, 7 o'clock?
0: All right, 7 it is.
2: Good. See you then.
0: Hello?
7: There you are.
0: Where else? I keep regular office hours.
7: I know. A chance to counsel all those co-eds. Oh, please, Mr. Jameson. I just have to talk to you. It's about my term paper.
0: It's Professor Jameson to you, young lady.
7: Excuse me, Professor.
0: I might have an hour this afternoon.
7: Then we'll have to work fast. You see, I have a bad case of writer's block. I need someone to, well, loosen me up.
0: You don't need me. You need a cold shower and a massage.
7: Speak for yourself. Daddy told me he invited you for dinner.
0: He did. You mind?
7: Not if you don't mind my getting some work done afterwards. My thesis is due in 10 days.
0: How's it coming?
7: Oh, it's coming. I'm just not sure I've said enough.
0: Want me to look at it?
7: Absolutely not. I have to know that I can do it on my own without help from you or Daddy.
0: You will. Don't worry about it.
7: I miss you.
0: Me too.
7: Only a few more days. Then we can spend more time together.
0: We'll paint the town red. Oh, there's my 2 o'clock. I gotta go.
7: Let me guess. Female, age 19, about 5'2", with eyes for her handsome professor.
0: Be right there. Actually, this one's a little old lady. Wants to finish her degree before she kicks the bucket.
7: I'll bet. See you in a few hours, darling.
0: It's a date.
5: Oh, there you are.
0: Come in, Janice.
5: I was afraid I was late. Someone else is waiting for you.
0: You're my only appointment this afternoon.
5: She asked if this was your office.
0: A student?
5: No, I don't think so. She's sort of elderly. She acted like she knew you.
0: Hello? Hello?
5: She'll probably come back.
0: Oh, I'm sure you're right. Now then, Janice, how can I help you?
5: I'm sorry to bother you, Professor, but I'm having trouble with the assignment.
0: Can't find all the books? The research library isn't supposed to check out certain materials, but sometimes...
5: It's not that. I've got everything I need. But the authors on the list, they don't agree with your version. So my question is, which version should I use, yours or theirs?
0: Remember what Ford said.
5: What?
0: Never mind. Start with the basic events. Everyone's in agreement there. As to interpretation, that's up to you. Just tell me what you think happened and why, based on all the accounts. Original thought is what counts.
5: But how can I be sure if I wasn't there?
0: That's always the problem, isn't it? There's an old adage. Those who were there know more than those who weren't. The problem is getting people to believe you. Nonetheless, you know what you know. So you learn to keep some things to yourself. But that doesn't affect you, Janice. We deal with truth in my class. Nothing but the truth, for better or worse. They say it can set you free.

0: I'll get it, Father.
1: Hello there, miss. I've got a great deal on a set of encyclopedias.
2: Sorry, we don't want any.
1: Just let me get my foot in the door.
2: Oh, really? You know what's wrong with you, Professor?
1: What?
2: You're always on time. Sort of takes the mystery out of things.
1: Oh, so I'm not mysterious enough for you.
2: That's just it. You're too mysterious. Except when it comes to keeping dates. Get in here.
1: Mmm. What's that for?
2: Because. Like my new dress?
1: Awful. Get rid of it right away.
2: You mean here and now?
1: Watch it. You're a PhD, not some sorority girl.
2: And not yet, I'm not. There's a little matter of a thesis, remember?
1: A mere technicality. Anyway, it doesn't matter. You're about to give it all up and become a housewife.
3: The devil she is.
1: Hello, Sam. I didn't see you there.
3: I'm giving you my daughter's hand, not her brain.
2: Which I inherited from you.
3: She'll get that PhD if I have to...
1: Spank her, I know.
2: Well, I like that.
1: Spare the rod and spoil the child.
3: Pour yourself a drink, Walter. Dinner's almost ready.
1: Don't tell me you're the cook again tonight.
3: Indeed, and why not?
1: Don't you think it's about time Susanna learned for herself?
2: He won't let me.
3: Force of habit, after her mother died. Let's go into the dining room, shall we?
2: I'll serve.
1: You sure there's not something on your mind, Sam?
3: Nothing that a good meal won't cure.

0: had enough to eat.
1: I take it all back, Sam. She'll never be the cook you are.
2: I wouldn't even try.
1: Well, you could try. Who knows? Maybe you've inherited your father's talents.
0: What do you think you're doing in here?
2: I'll do the dishes later, unless this is the men's hour. Cigars and brandy and all that.
1: Not a cigar, a pipe.
0: It's not the dishes I'm worried about. It's a little matter of a doctoral thesis. Upstairs with you. Walter and I have some talking to do.
2: I don't believe this. It is the gentleman's club, right here in my own house.
0: Just for a while, Susie. Then you can have Walter to yourself.
2: You're not going to treat me this way, are you?
1: Worse, he might have to support me.
2: Then the wedding's off. Good night, Daddy. See you before you go?
1: It's a requirement.
0: Brandy?
1: By all means. You know, you don't have to worry about her. She'll accomplish anything she sets her mind to, with or without us.
0: Oh, I know that. But she's wasted a lot of time. She's almost 30, and I'm almost 70.
1: You're talking about chronological age. You're both still very young.
0: I don't feel young lately. Aches and pains. Let's sit down. The chessboard is exactly as we left it.
1: My move, isn't it?
0: Do your worst.
1: How about pawn to king's bishop 4?
0: Look at that.
1: You don't like it?
0: Not the move. Your hands.
1: Well, what about them?
0: Extraordinary, isn't it? They looked very much the same when we met, those two hands. Firm, smooth, not the slightest discoloration.
1: Time marches on.
0: For some of us. Walter, tell me something.
1: Of course.
0: How old are you?
1: You know the answer. 44.
0: My move. I seem to recall that when you applied for a position at the university, you listed your age as 39. That was, 12 years ago, which would make you 51 now.
1: Come on, Sam. So I'm 51. Too old for Susanna, is that it?
0: In a sense.
1: What are you getting at?
0: This is between the two of us. It won't go beyond this room.
1: Really, Sam?
0: Walter, when I met you, I was 58. I had most of my hair, all of my teeth, and hardly a wrinkle. Look at me now. In 12 short years, I've turned into an old man. But you haven't.
1: It happens that way sometimes.
0: I know. But why?
1: Clean living? Don't ask me, Sam. You're the chemist. I'm just a history teacher.
0: Yes, and you teach it very well. Do you know what your students say? They say it's almost as if you witnessed history firsthand.
1: I try to make it interesting.
0: Fake it, you mean?
1: You could call it that.
0: Yes, that's what I thought. But somehow it didn't seem like you. You're such an honest, precise man. Ah, here it is.
1: What have you got there?
0: A book. A first edition. Photographs, mostly. Taken by a fellow named Matthew Brady during the time of the Civil War.
1: Well, what is it? You look as if you'd seen a ghost.
0: Perhaps I have. Hand me that magnifying glass, will you?
1: I don't see.
0: Was your grandfather in the war by any chance?
1: No.
0: In that case, I'd say we have something of a mystery on our hands.
1: How so?
0: You got me interested in your Major Skelton today.
1: Oh, that.
0: I was curious to see what he looked like. So I went through the Brady pictures. Not really expecting to find anything. Here. This is a shot of Sherman and three staff officers.
1: Yes, typical of Brady's work. Moody, grim, not a smile between them.
0: Look closely. The one with a pistol in his belt is identified as Major Hugh Skelton. This photograph was taken in the 19th century, and yet it looks exactly like you. I'd know those eyes anywhere. In fact, Walter, I'd have to say, it is you. Tell me the truth. You know what the truth is, don't you? You are the man in the photograph, aren't you?
1: Yes.
0: I knew it. I've suspected for a long time. But, of course, it seemed so fantastic.
1: It is.
0: Yes. So, how old are you?
1: You won't believe me.
0: I can believe anything now.
1: This bust on your mantelpiece? The head of Cato the Elder.
0: That's right.
1: Let's just say, I'm old enough to have known this gentleman personally.
0: But he lived more than 2,000 years ago.
1: I said you wouldn't believe it.
0: No, it isn't that, but 2,000 years? How, Walter, how?
1: You don't know what you're asking.
0: In heaven's name, this is what mankind has been dreaming of.
1: Sam.
0: To live forever. To go on learning and understanding eternally, without end, without death.
1: Sam.
0: Tell me the secret.
1: I can't tell you the secret because I don't know what it is myself.
0: What?
1: I was like you, Sam. Afraid of death. Too afraid to face the concept head on. When I thought of all the things there were to know and the pitifully few years man had to know them, I went cold with fear. And with anger, too, at the impossibility of it all. The combination was paralyzing. Every night I dreamed, as you dream, of more time, of immortality. Only if man lived forever, I thought, could there be any point to living at all. One day, on the road, I met a man, an alchemist. He said that he could grant my wish. Only it would cost money. A great deal of money. So I sold everything I had and paid him his money and submitted to his experiments.
0: Go on.
1: There isn't much more to tell, really. I thought the experiment had failed, of course, because I didn't feel any different. But then, when I saw my wife and my children and my friends aging and growing old, this was a problem I hadn't considered, you see.
0: But surely there's a way to get around that paradox.
1: Such as?
0: There must be.
1: Is there? Think about it. If I tell you that somehow I can stop you from aging, where do you want to be stopped? At 30? Then you watch everyone around you turning old. At 70? Would you want to live forever the way you are now, sick and weak?
0: It's better than dying.
1: No, Sam. You're wrong. I was wrong. It's death that gives this world its point. We love a rose because we know it will soon be gone. Who ever loved a stone?
0: I'm not a rose, and I'm not a stone. I'm a man, very old, very frightened.
1: Of what? Death?
0: Yes, of death.
1: You're a fool. I want to die.
0: Then why don't you?
1: Because I'm tired of living and scared of dying. That's why. There's a revolver in my desk at home, Sam. The same one you saw in the Civil War photograph. Every night, I hold it in my hand and pray for the courage to pull the trigger. But I can't.
0: You mean to say you've survived all these years without an accident, without being injured or wounded?
1: Some people are lucky that way. They go through life without ever breaking a bone or seeing the inside of a hospital. Oh, I've come close to death plenty of times. But never close enough.
0: Thank you.
1: For what?
0: For reassuring me. I thought that if a man lived forever, he would grow wiser. But that isn't true, is it?
1: You grow tired. That's all.
0: I suppose you married more than once.
1: Yes.
0: How long with each woman, Walter? 10 years? 15?
1: I take your point.
0: Now you know why I attended your lecture.
1: Sam, this isn't a situation of my choosing, not any longer. I tried to resign 6 months ago, but you talked me out of it. Do you remember?
0: Yes.
1: Do you know why? I knew that Susanna was falling in love with me. And I knew what would happen, because it had happened before. A few years of happiness, and then I warned her. I did everything I could to discourage her.
0: Except tell her the truth.
1: How could I do that? She'd have thought I was mad.
0: Then why didn't you leave?
1: Because it was too late. I was in love with her. Everything was against it, all my reason and experience. But that didn't matter. And God help me, it doesn't matter now.
0: It does to me. Walter, I can't let you marry my daughter.
2: And why not?
0: Susie.
2: Well, go ahead. I asked a question, Father.
1: We were just having a conversation.
2: So I gather.
1: How long were you standing at the top of the stairs?
2: Long enough to hear that there's some sort of disagreement over me. Don't you think it would have been considerate to include me in the negotiation?
1: It's not a negotiation.
0: Please, don't misunderstand.
1: Your father seems to think I'm too old for you, darling.
0: Susanna, let me explain.
2: That's the silliest thing I've ever heard.
1: Good. In that case, you will marry me?
2: I thought that's already been decided. You asked, and I accepted. Unless you're having second thoughts.
1: Nonsense. If I had my way, we'd do it tonight.
2: Are you serious?
1: I've never been more serious in my life.
2: I think you mean it.
1: There's a justice of the peace in the next county. Go upstairs and get your prettiest dress. I'll go back to my place and pick you up in an hour.
2: But...
1: Go. Go.
2: Daddy?
0: I can't very well ground you, can I? You're of legal age.
2: Oh, Walter. I do love you. Though your timing is a bit of a surprise.
1: Life is a surprise. If we're not ready now, when will we be? Next week? Next year? We have to seize happiness when it comes, and it's here now.
2: 1 hour, darling.
0: I'll tell her.
1: She won't believe you, Sam. No one would. In fact, by tomorrow, you won't believe it yourself.
0: We'll see.
1: Yes, we will.

0: Yes?
1: I'll give you one last chance, Walter, if that's your name.
0: Sam, please.
1: The irony is, I truly like you. We've been fine friends. But when it comes to my daughter...
0: You deny her happiness?
1: Is that what you call it? People who love each other don't have secrets. They share their lives. They grow old together. Susanna's entitled to the same thing. Not a mockery of it. You don't belong here. Any more than that antique pistol in the photograph.
0: It's still here. In my desk drawer. And so am I. That's reality, Sam. For better or worse.
1: She's upstairs now, packing. If you come back, I'll expose you. Not just to her, but to the university and the world. Starting tonight.
0: Give me a few minutes. I need to think it through.
1: Good. If you love her, you know what to do.
0: Yes. I know what to do. Only, I don't know if I have the courage.
2: Hello, Tommy.
0: Who are...
2: You needn't stand up.
0: How did you get in?
2: You left the front door open.
0: Who are you?
2: Don't you recognize me, Tommy?
0: No.
2: I know who you are.
0: And who is that?
2: Tom Bowen.
0: Tom?
2: My husband.
0: It's impossible. I've never been married.
2: You mean you don't remember? How convenient for you. We married right after the Great Depression. We lost our farm to the drought. Crops died and blew away like dust. And you, still a strong, vital man. So we packed up the car and moved west. The living would be better now, you said. And it was. For a while. We had a little girl. Did you know she passed away last year, Tommy? A grown woman herself, getting on in years. It's not right to outlive your children. But me, I had to keep going. It was like I'd been waiting all these years, waiting to know where you went when you ran off. And now, I've found you. I've grown old, and you haven't.
0: Don't. Please.
2: And now you're going to marry someone else and leave her the way you left me.
0: Lorette, for God's sake.
2: I can't let you marry her, Tommy. You're mine.
0: Don't touch me.
2: What's this?
0: Put the pistol down.
2: Oh, I remember that gun. You used to keep it locked away. Said it belonged to your great-grandfather. Tommy, what you're doing, it's wrong. You can't go on hurting people the way you hurt me. I won't let you.
0: Lorette, for the love of...
3: What was that?
4: I didn't hear anything.
3: Are you sure? I thought...
4: Thought what?
3: I don't know.
4: Susanna, dear, please wait.
3: Don't try to stop me. I've made up my mind.
4: I know.
3: It's not like I'm going away. Walter and I will be married, and then we'll come back and I'll move my things into his house. It's only down the block. I'll still see you every day and...
4: Shh. I did have some things to say to you. Very important things. But now, I don't know where to start.
3: Please don't. I know we haven't talked much about it, but...
4: Do one thing for me, sweetheart.
3: What?
4: Bring me my reading glasses. I shan't be able to sleep while you're off eloping. At least I can get some reading done.
3: Oh, Daddy, thank you. Where did you leave them?
4: Upstairs in my bedroom, as I recall. Would you mind getting them for me?
3: Of course I will. If Walter comes to the door, tell him...
4: I know what to tell him. Don't expect him just yet. There's still time.
3: Wait right here. I'll find them.

0: Oh.
1: Excuse me, I didn't see you there.
0: I saw my Tommy. He's resting now.
1: Good evening to you, madam. Walter. Walter, where the devil are you?
2: Hello, Sam.
1: Why are all the lights off?
2: I was just thinking.
1: The window's open.
2: I know.
1: I'll close it.
2: No.
1: What's the matter?
2: It's a strange feeling after all this time.
1: What do you mean?
2: I mean, I've come to my senses. Tell Susanna. Tell her if you would.
1: You're hurt. Turn on the light.
2: Stay away.
1: I'll call a doctor.
2: No.
1: But your hand, there's blood on it.
2: Hard to avoid that when you've been shot. It's dripping all over everything. I'm leaking, Sam. Everything that's been held inside for so long, it's running out. I feel light as a feather.
1: Take my arm. Sit down. Quickly.
2: A little late for that. I'm sinking, Sam. Right into the rug. It'll be quite a mess to clean up.
1: What's happening to you?
2: It's happening. At last.
1: Your hair. Your skin.
2: Sorry to fall apart on you. But nothing lasts forever. Thank God, Sam. Thank God in his wisdom.
1: Oh, Walter. Walter.
2: Tell her.
1: I'll try to think of something.

0: Dad? Walter?
1: No, Susanna. Stay back.
0: Daddy!
1: Go home.
0: Where's Walter?
1: Susanna, please, go home, now.
0: Walter?
1: He's gone.
0: Gone where?
1: I wish I could tell you.
0: But there are his clothes, his shoes. Daddy! Daddy, what else is on the floor?
1: Dust, my dear. Only dust.
2: Professor Walter Jameson, an expert in the subject of times long past, and above all, a consummate actor, since before this university was founded, he's finally completed his life's work.

creation and ends in our time, because the future was not his specialty. In fact, the simple truth is he had no future left. The past has a way of catching up with us, sometimes when we least expect it. They say that time heals all wounds, but it also wounds all heals. Rest in peace, Professor. You've just passed the ultimate final examination in the Twilight Zone.

Long Live Walter Jameson, starring Lou Diamond Phillips with Stacey Keach as your narrator, was adapted for radio by Dennis Etchison and written for The Twilight Zone by Charles Beaumont. Heard in the cast were David Darlow, Alyssa Fraden, Elizabeth Lido, Ann Whitney, Jeff Lupitan, and Christian Stolte. 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

0: south, south. 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
0: Jell-O pudding.
1: Yum, yum, yum.
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3: Tangents by Greg Bear. The nut brown boy stood in the California field, his Asian face shadowed by a hard hat, his short, stocky frame clothed in a t-shirt and a pair of brown shorts. He squinted across the hip-high grass at the spraddled old two-story ranch house, whistling a few bars from a Haydn piano sonata. Out of the upper floor of the house came a man's high, frustrated,
4: "Bloody hell!"
3: and the sound of a fist slamming on a solid surface. Silence for a minute. Then, more softly, a woman's question. "Not going well?"
4: "No, I'm swimming in it, but I don't see it."
3: "The encryption?" the woman asked timidly.
4: "The tesseract. If it doesn't gel, it isn't aspic."
3: The boy squatted in the grass and listened. "And?" the woman encouraged.

0: Lauren, it's still cold broth. The boy lay back in the grass. He had crept over the split rail and brick pylon fence from the new housing project across the road. School was out for the summer, and his mother, foster mother, did not like him around the house all day, or at all. Behind his closed eyes, a huge piano keyboard appeared, with him dancing on the keys. He loved music. He opened his eyes and saw a thin, graying woman in a tweed suit leaning over him, staring. "You're on private land," she said, brows knit. He scrambled up and brushed grass from his pants.
1: "Sorry."
0: "I thought I saw someone out here. What's your name?"
1: "Pal," he replied.
0: "Is that a name?" she asked querulously.
1: "Pal Tremont. It's not my real name. I'm Korean."
0: "Then what's your real name?"
1: "My folks told me not to use it anymore. I'm adopted. Who are you?"
0: The gray woman looked him up and down. "My name is Lauren Davies," she said. "You live near here?" He pointed across the fields at the close-packed tract homes. "I sold the land for those homes 10 years ago, she said. She seemed to be considering something. "I don't normally enjoy children trespassing."
1: "Sorry," Pal said.
0: "Have you had lunch?"
1: "No."
0: "Will a grilled cheese sandwich do?" He squinted at her and nodded. In the broad red brick and tile kitchen, sitting at an oak table with his shoulders barely rising above the top, he ate the slightly charred sandwich and watched Lauren Davies watching him. "I'm trying to write about a child," she said. "It's difficult. I'm a spinster and I don't understand children."
1: "You're a writer?" he asked, taking a swallow of milk.
0: She sniffed. Not that anyone would know.
1: "Is that your brother upstairs?"
0: "No," she said. "That's Peter. We've been living together for 20 years.
1: "But you said you're a spinster. Isn't that someone who's never married or never loved?"
0: Pal asked. "Never married. And never you mind. Peter's relationship to me is none of your concern." She placed a bowl of soup and a tuna salad sandwich on a lacquer tray. "His lunch," she said. Without being asked, Pal trailed up the stairs after her. "This is where Peter works," Lauren explained. Pal stood in the doorway, eyes wide. The room was filled with electronics gear, computer terminals, and bookcases with geometric cardboard sculptures sharing each shelf with books and circuit boards. She rested the tray precariously on a pile of floppy disks atop a rolling cart. "Time for a break," she told a thin man seated with his back toward them. The man turned around on his swivel chair, glanced briefly at Pal and the tray, and shook his head. The hair on top of his head was a rich, glossy black. On the close-cut sides, the color changed abruptly to a startling white. He had a small, thin nose and large green eyes. On the desk before him was a high-resolution computer monitor. "We haven't been introduced," he said, pointing to Pal. "This is Pal Tremont, a neighborhood visitor. Pal, this is Peter Tuffy. Pal's going to help me with that character we discussed this morning." Pal looked at the monitor curiously. Red and green lines shadowed each other through some incomprehensible transformation on the screen, then repeated.
1: "What's a tesseract?"
0: Pal asked, remembering what he had heard as he stood in the field.
1: "It's a four-dimensional analog of a cube. I'm trying to teach myself to see it in my mind's eye," Tuffy said. "Have you ever tried that?"
0: "No," Pal admitted.
1: "Here,"
0: Tuffy said, handing him the spectacles. "As in the movies." Pal donned the spectacles and stared at the screen.
1: "So," he said, "it folds and unfolds. It's pretty. It sticks out at you, and then it goes away."
0: He looked around the workshop.
1: "Oh, wow!"
0: The boy ran to a yard-long black music keyboard propped in one corner.
1: "A Tron Claver with all the switches? My mother had me take piano lessons, but I'd rather play this. Can you play it?"
2: "I toy with it," Tuffy said, exasperated. "I toy with all sorts of electronic things. But what did you see on the screen?"
0: He glanced up at Lauren, blinking.
2: "I'll eat the food. I'll eat it. Now please don't bother us."
0: "He's supposed to be helping me," Lauren complained. Peter smiled at her.
2: "Yes, of course. I'll send him downstairs in a little while."
0: When Pal descended an hour later, he came into the kitchen to thank Lauren for lunch.
3: "Peter's a real flake," he said confidentially. "He's trying to learn to see in weird directions."
0: "I know," Lauren said, sighing.
1: "I'm going home now," Pal said. "I'll be back, though, if it's all right with you. Peter invited me."
0: "I'm sure it will be fine," Lauren said dubiously.
1: "He's going to let me learn the Tron Claver."
0: With that, Pal smiled radiantly and exited through the kitchen door, just as he had come in.
2: When she retrieved the tray, she found Peter leaning back in his chair, eyes closed. The figures on the screen were still folding and unfolding. "What about Hockman's work?" she asked. "I'm on it," Peter replied, eyes still closed. Lauren called Pal's foster mother on the second day to apprise them of their son's location, and the woman assured her it was quite all right.
4: "Sometimes he's a little pest. Send him home if he causes trouble, but not right away. Give me a rest," she said, then laughed nervously.
2: Lauren drew her lips together tightly, thanked the woman, and hung up. Peter and the boy had come downstairs to sit in the kitchen, filling up paper with line drawings.
1: "Peter's teaching me how to use his program," Pal said.
2: "Did you know," Tuffy said, assuming his highest Cambridge professorial tone,
1: "that a cube intersecting a flat plane can be cut through a number of geometrically different cross-sections?"
2: Pal squinted at the sketch Tuffy had made.
4: "Sure," he said.
1: "If shoved through the plane, the cube can appear to a two-dimensional creature living on the plane, let's call him a flatlander, to be either a triangle, a rectangle, a trapezoid, a rhombus, or a square. If the two-dimensional being observes the cube being pushed through all the way, what he sees is one or more of these objects growing larger, changing shape suddenly, shrinking, and disappearing."
4: "Sure," Pal said, tapping his sneaker toe. "That's easy, like in that book you showed me."
1: "And a sphere pushed through a plane would appear to the hapless flatlander first as an invisible point, the two-dimensional surface touching the sphere, tangential, then as a circle. The circle would grow in size, then shrink back to a point and disappear again."
2: He sketched two-dimensional stick figures, looking in awe at such an intrusion.
4: "Got it," Pal said. "Can I play with the Tron Claver now?"
1: "In a moment. Be patient."
2: "So what would a tesseract look like, coming into our three-dimensional space? Remember the program now, the pictures on the monitor?" Pal looked up at the ceiling.
4: I don't know," he said, seeming bored.
2: "Try to think," Tuffy urged him.
4: "It would," Pal held his hands out to shape an angular object. "It would look like one of those Egyptian things, but with three sides, or like a box. It would look like a weird-shaped box, too, not square. And if you were to fall through a flatland..."
1: "Yes, that would look very funny," Peter acknowledged with a smile. "Cross-sections of arms and legs and body, all surrounded by skin.
4: And a head," Pal enthused, "with eyes and a nose."
2: The doorbell rang. Pal jumped off the kitchen chair.
4: "Is that my mom?" he asked, looking worried.
2: "I don't think so," Lauren said. "More likely it's Hockram." She went to the front door to answer. She returned a moment later with a small, pale man behind her. Tuffy stood and shook the man's hand.
1: "Pal Tremont, this is Irving Hockram," he introduced, waving his hand between them.
2: Hockram glanced at Pal and blinked a long, cold blink.
5: "How's the war coming?" he asked Tuffy.
1: "It's finished," Tuffy said. "It's upstairs. Looks like your savants are barking up the wrong logic tree."
2: He retrieved a folder of papers and printouts and handed them to Hockram. Hockram leafed through the printouts.
5: "I can't say this makes me happy. Still, I can't find fault. Looks like the work is up to your usual brilliant standards. Here's your check."
2: He handed Tuffy an envelope.
5: "I just wish you'd give it to us sooner. It would have saved me some grief and the company quite a bit of money."
1: "Sorry," Tuffy said.
5: "Now I have an important bit of work for you." And Hockram outlined another problem. Tuffy thought it over for several minutes and shook his head.
1: "Most difficult, Irving. Pioneering work there. Take at least a month to see if it's even feasible."
5: "That's all I need to know for now, whether it's feasible. A lot's riding on this, Peter."
2: Hockram clasped his hands together in front of him, looking even more pale and worn than when he had entered the kitchen.
5: "You let me know soon."
1: "I'll get right on it," Tuffy said.
5: "Protégé?" he asked, pointing to Pal. There was a speculative expression on his face, not quite a leer.
1: No, a young friend. He's interested in music," Tuffy said. "Damned good at Mozart, in fact." "I help with his tesseracts," Pal asserted.
5: "I hope you don't interrupt Peter's work. Peter's work is important."
2: Pal shook his head solemnly.
5: "Good,"
2: Hockram said, and then left the house with a folder under his arm. Tuffy returned to his office, Pal in train. Lauren tried to work in the kitchen, sitting with fountain pen and pad of paper, but the words wouldn't come. Hockram always worried her. She climbed the stairs and stood in the open doorway of the office. She often did that. Her presence did not disturb Tuffy, who could work under all sorts of adverse conditions.
1: "Who was that man?" Pal was asking Tuffy.
6: "I work for him," Tuffy said. "He's employed by a big electronics firm. He loans me most of the equipment I use. The computers, the high-resolution monitors. He brings me problems and then takes my solutions back to his bosses and claims he did the work."
1: "That sounds stupid," Pal said. "What kind of problems?"
6: "Codes, encryptions, computer security. That was my expertise once."
1: "You mean like fence rail, that sort of thing?"
2: Pal asked, face brightening.
1: "We learned some of that in school."
6: "Much more complicated, I'm afraid," Tuffy said, grinning. "Did you ever hear of the German Enigma or the Ultra Project?"
2: Pal shook his head. "I thought not.
6: Let's try another figure now."
2: He called up another routine on the four-space program and sat Pal before the screen.
6: "So, what would a hypersphere look like if it intruded into our space?"
2: Pal thought a moment.
6: "Kind of weird," he said.
2: "Not really. You've been watching the visualizations."
1: "Oh, in our space? That's easy. It just looks like a balloon blowing up from nothing and then shrinking again. It's harder to see what a hypersphere looks like when it's real. Reft of us, I mean."
2: "Reft?" Tuffy said.
1: "Sure. Reft and light. Dop and Owen. Whatever the directions are called."
2: Tuffy stared at the boy. Neither of them had noticed Lauren in the doorway.
6: "The proper terms are Anna and Kata," Tuffy said.
1: "What does it look like?"
2: Pal gestured, making two wide wings with his arms.
1: "It's like a ball, and it's like a horseshoe, depending on how you look at it. Like a balloon stung by bees, I guess, but it's smooth all over, not lumpy."
2: Tuffy continued to stare, then asked quietly,
6: "You actually see it?"
1: "Sure," Pal said. "Isn't that what your program is supposed to do, make you see things like that?"
2: Tuffy nodded, flabbergasted.
1: "Can I play the tranclavier now?"
2: Lauren backed out of the doorway. She felt she had eavesdropped on something momentous, but beyond her. Tuffy came downstairs an hour later, leaving Pack to pick out Telemann on the synthesizer. He sat at the kitchen table with her.
6: "The program works," he said. It doesn't work for me, but it works for him. I've just been showing him reverse shadow figures. He got on right away, and then he went off to play Haydn. He's gone through all my sheet music. The kid's a genius."
2: "Musical, you mean?" He glanced directly at her and frowned.
6: "Yes, I suppose he's remarkable at that, too. But spatial relations, coordinates, and motion in higher dimensions. Did you know that if you take a three-dimensional object and rotate it in the fourth dimension, it will come back with left-right reversed? So, if I were to take my hand..."
2: He held up his right hand.
6: "And lift it up."
2: He enunciated the word clearly.
6: "Dup." "Or drop it Owen, it would come back like this."
2: He held his left hand over his right, balled the right up into a fist, and snuck it away behind his back.
6: "I didn't know that," Lauren said. "What are Depp and Owen?" "That's what Pal calls movement along the fourth dimension. Anna and Kata to purists, like up and down to a flatlander, who only comprehends left and right back and forth."
2: She thought about the hands for a moment. I still can't see it," she said.
6: "I've tried, but neither can I," Tuffy admitted. "Our circuits are just too hard-wired, I suppose."
2: Upstairs, Pal had switched the tronclaver to a cathedral organ and steel guitar combination and was playing variations on Pergolesi.
5: "Are you going to keep working for Hockram?" Lauren asked.
2: Tuffy didn't seem to hear her.
6: "It's remarkable," he murmured. "The boy just walked in here. You brought him in by accident. Remarkable."
1: "Can you show me the direction?
6: Point it out to me," Tuffy asked the boy 3 days later.
1: None of my muscles move that way," the boy replied. "I can see it in my head, but..."
6: "Well, what is it like seeing that direction?"
2: Pal squinted.
1: It's a lot bigger. We're sort of stacked up with other places. It makes me feel lonely."
6: "Why?"
1: "Because I'm stuck here. Nobody out there pays any attention to us."
2: Tuffy's mouth worked.
7: thought you were just intuiting those directions in your head. Are you telling me you're actually seeing out there?
8: Yeah, there's people out there, too.
7: Well, not exactly people, exactly, but it isn't my eyes that see them. Eyes are like muscles. They can't point those ways. But the head, the brain, I guess, can.
8: Bloody hell, Tuffy said.
7: He blinked and recovered. Excuse me, that's rude. Can you show me the people on the screen?
8: Well, shadows, like we were talking about, Pal said.
7: Fine, then draw the shadows for me. Pal sat down before the terminal, fingers pausing over the keys.
8: I can show you, but you have to help me with something.
7: Help you with what?
8: I'd like to play music for them out there, so they'll notice us.
7: The people?
8: Yeah, they look really weird. They stand on us, sort of. They have hooks in our world, but they're tall, hiked up. They don't notice us because we're so small compared to them.
7: Lord, Pal, I haven't the slightest idea how we'd send music out to them. I'm not even sure I believe they exist.
8: I'm not lying, Pal said, eyes narrowing.
5: He turned his chair to face a mouse on the black ruled pad and began sketching shapes on the monitor.
8: Remember, these are just shadows of what they look like. Next, I'll draw the Dupp and Owen lines to connect the shadows.
5: The boy shaded the shapes he drew to make them look solid, smiling at his trick but explaining it was necessary because the projection of a four-dimensional object in normal space was, of course, three-dimensional.
8: They look like you take the plants in a garden, flowers and such, and giving them lots of arms and fingers, and it's kind of like seeing things in an aquarium,
5: Pal explained. After a time, Tuffy suspended his disbelief and stared in open-mouthed wonder at what the boy was recreating on the monitor.
9: I think you're wasting your time, that's what I think, Hockram said. I needed that feasibility judgment by today. He paced around the living room before falling as heavily as his light frame permitted into a chair.
7: I have been distracted, Tuffy admitted.
9: By that boy?
7: Yes, actually, quite a talented fellow.
9: Listen, this is going to mean a lot of trouble for me. I guaranteed this study would be finished by today. It'll make me look bad.
5: Hockram screwed his face up in frustration. What in hell are you doing with that boy?
7: Teaching him, actually. Or rather, he's teaching me. Right now we're building a four-dimensional cone, part of a speaker system. The cone is three-dimensional, the material part, but the magnetic field forms a fourth-dimensional extension.
9: Do you ever think how it looks, Peter? Hockram asked.
7: It looks very strange on the monitor, I grant you. I'm talking about you and the boy.
5: Tuffy's bright, interested expression fell slowly into a long, deep-lined dismay.
9: I don't know what you mean. I know a lot about you, Peter. Where you come from, why you had to leave, it just doesn't look good.
5: Tuffy's face flushed crimson.
9: Keep him away from here, Hockram advised.
5: Tuffy stood.
7: I want you out of this house, he said quietly. Our relationship is at an end.
9: I swear, Hockram said, his voice low and calm, staring up at Tuffy from under his brows. I'll tell the boy's parents. Do you think they'd want their kid hanging around an old, pardon the expression, queer? I'll tell them if you don't get the feasibility judgment made. I think you can do it by the end of this week. 2 days, don't you?
7: No, I don't think so, Tuffy said. Please leave.
9: I know you're here illegally. There's no record of you entering the country. With the problems you had in England, you're certainly not a desirable alien. I'll pass word to the INS. You'll be deported.
7: There isn't time to do the work, Tuffy said.
9: Make time, instead of educating that kid.
7: Get out of here!
9: 2 days, Peter.
5: Over dinner that evening, Tuffy explained to Lauren the exchange he had had with Hockram.
7: He thinks I'm buggering Pal. Unspeakable bastard. I will never work for him again.
9: We'd better talk to a lawyer then, Lauren said. You sure you can't make him happy, stop all this trouble?
7: I could solve his little problem for him in just a few hours, but I don't want to see him or speak to him again.
9: He'll take your equipment away.
5: Tuffy blinked and waved one hand through the air helplessly.
7: Then we'll just have to work fast, won't we? Oh, Lauren, you were a fool to bring me here.
9: You should have left me to rot. They ignored everything you did for them, Lauren said bitterly. You saved their hides during the war, and then they would have shut you up in prison. She stared through the kitchen window at the overcast sky and woods outside. The cone lay on the table near the window, bathed in morning sun, connected to both the mini-computer and the Tronclaver. Pal arranged the score he had composed on a music stand before the synthesizer.
8: It's like Bach, he said, but it'll play better for them. It has a kind of over-rhythm that I'll play on the dub part of the speakers.
9: Why are we doing this, Pal? Tuffy asked as the boy sat down to the keyboard.
8: You don't belong here, really, do you, Peter?
9: Pal asked in turn. Tuffy stared at him.
8: I mean, Miss Davies and you get along, okay, but do you belong here, now?
9: What makes you think I don't belong?
8: I read some books in the school library about the war and everything. I looked up Enigma and Ultra. I found a fellow named Peter Thornton. His picture looked like you. The books made him seem like a hero.
9: Tuffy smiled wanly.
8: But there was this note in one book. You disappeared in 1965. You're being prosecuted for something. They didn't say what you were being prosecuted for.
9: I'm a homosexual, Tuffy said quietly.
8: Oh? So what?
9: Lauren and I met in England in 1964. We became good friends. They were going to put me in prison, pal. She smuggled me into the U.S. through Canada.
8: But you said you're a homosexual. They don't like women.
9: Not at all true, pal. Lauren and I like each other very much. We could talk. She told me about her dreams of being a writer, and I talked to her about mathematics and about the war. I nearly died during the war.
8: Why? Were you wounded?
9: No. I worked too hard. I burned myself out and had a nervous breakdown. My lover, a man, kept me alive throughout the 40s. Things were bad in England after the war, but he died in 1963. His parents came in to settle the estate, and when I contested the settlement in court, I was arrested. So I suppose you're right, pal. I don't really belong here.
8: Well, I don't either. My folks don't care much. I don't have too many friends. I wasn't even born here, and I don't know anything about Korea.
9: Play, Tuffy said, his face stony. Let's see if they'll listen.
8: Oh, they'll listen, pal said. It's like the way they talk to each other.
9: The boy ran his fingers over the keys on the Tranclaver. The cone, connected with the keyboard through the mini-computer, vibrated tinnily. For an hour, Pal paged back and forth through his composition, repeating and trying variations. Tuffy sat in a corner, chin in hand, listening to the mousy squeaks and squeals produced by the cone. How much more difficult to interpret a four-dimensional sound, he thought. Not even visual clues. Finally, the boy stopped and wrung his hands, then stretched his arms.
8: They must have heard. We'll just have to wait and see.
9: He switched the Tronclaver to automatic playback and pushed the chair away from the keyboard. Pal stayed until dusk, then reluctantly went home. Tuffy sat in the office until midnight, listening to the tinny sounds issuing from the speaker cone. All night long, the Tronclaver played through its pre-programmed selection of Pal's compositions. Tuffy lay in bed in his room, two doors down from Lauren's room, watching a shaft of moonlight slide across the wall. How far would a four-dimensional being have to travel to get here? How far have I come to get here? Without realizing he was asleep, he dreamed. And in his dream, a wavering image of Pal appeared, gesturing with both arms as if swimming, eyes wide.
8: I'm okay, the boy said without moving his lips. Don't worry about me. I'm okay. I've been back to Korea to see what it's like. It's not bad, but I like it better here.
9: Tuffy awoke sweating. The moon had gone down and the room was pitch black. In the office, the hypercone continued its distant mouse squeak broadcast. Pal returned early in the morning, repetitively whistling a few bars from Mozart's fourth violin concerto. Lauren let him in, and he joined Tuffy upstairs. Tuffy sat before the monitor, replaying Pal's sketch of the four-dimensional beings. "Do you see anything?" he asked the boy. Pal nodded.
8: "They're coming closer. They're interested. Maybe we should get things ready, you know, be prepared."
9: He squinted.
10: Did you ever think what a four-dimensional footprint would look like?
9: Tuffy considered for a moment.
10: That would be most interesting, he said. It would be solid.
9: On the first floor, Lauren screamed. Pal and Tuffy almost tumbled over each other getting downstairs. Lauren stood in the living room with her arms crossed above her bosom, one hand clamped over her mouth. The first intrusion had taken out a section of the living room floor and the east wall.
10: Really clumsy, Pal said. One of them must have bumped it.
9: The music? Tuffy said.
10: What in hell is going on? Lauren demanded, her voice starting as a screech and ending as a roar.
7: Better turn the music off, Tuffy elaborated.
10: Why? Pal asked, face wreathed in an excited smile. Maybe they don't like it.
9: A bright, filmy blue blob rapidly expanded to a yard in diameter just beside Tuffy. The blob turned red, wriggled, froze, and then just as rapidly vanished.
10: That was like an elbow, Pal explained. One of its arms, I think it's listening, trying to find out where the music is coming from. I'll go upstairs.
7: Turn it off, Tuffy demanded.
10: I'll play something else, the boy ran up the stairs. From the kitchen came a hideous, hollow crashing, then the sound of a vacuum being filled, a reverse pop ending in a hiss, followed by a low-frequency vibration that set their teeth on edge, the vibration caused by a four-dimensional creature scraping across its floor, their own three-dimensional space. Tuffy's hands shook with excitement.
7: Peter!
9: Lauren bellowed, all dignity gone. She unwrapped her arms and held clenched fists out as if she were about to start exercising or boxing.
7: Pal's attracted visitors, Tuffy explained.
9: He turned toward the stairs. The first four steps and a section of the floor spun and vanished. The rush of air nearly drew him down the hole. Regaining his balance, he knelt to feel the precisely cut concave edge. Below lay the dark basement.
10: Pal!
9: Tuffy called out.
10: I'm playing something original for them, Pal shouted back. I think they like it.
9: The phone rang. Tuffy was closest to the extension at the bottom of the stairs and instinctively reached out to answer it. Hockram was on the other end screaming.
7: I can't talk now, Tuffy said.
9: Hockram screamed again, loud enough for Lauren to hear. Tuffy abruptly hung up.
10: He's been fired, I gather, he said.
7: He seemed angry.
9: He stalked back three paces in turn, then ran forward and leaped the gap to the first intact step.
7: Can't talk!
9: He stumbled and scrambled up the stairs, stopping on the landing.
7: Jesus, he said, as if something had suddenly occurred to him.
9: He'll call the government, Lauren warned. Tuffy waved that off. I know what's happening. They're knocking chunks out of three space into the fourth dimension, like Pal says. Clumsy brutes! They could kill us! Sitting before the Tron Claver, Pal happily played a new melody. Tuffy approached and was abruptly blocked by a thick green column, as solid as rock and with a similar texture. It vibrated and ascribed an arc in the air. A section of the ceiling 4 feet wide was kicked out of three space. Tuffy's hair lifted in the rush of wind. The column shrank to a broomstick and hair sprouted all over it, writhing like snakes. Tuffy edged around the hairy broomstick and pulled the plug on the Tron Claver. A cage of zeppelin-shaped brown sausages encircled the computer, spun, elongated to reach the ceiling, the floor, and the top of the monitor's table, and then pipped down to tiny strings and was gone.
10: They can't see too clearly here, Pal said, undisturbed that his concert was over.
9: Lauren had climbed the outside stairs and stood behind Tuffy.
10: Gee, I'm sorry about the damage.
9: In one smooth, curling motion, the Tron Claver and cone and all the wiring associated with them were peeled away as if they had been stick-on labels hastily removed from a flat surface.
10: Gee, Pal said, his face suddenly registering alarm.
9: Then it was the boy's turn. He was removed more slowly, with greater care. The last thing to vanish was his head, which hung suspended in the air for several seconds.
10: I think they like the music, he said, grinning.
9: Head, grin, and all dropped away in a direction impossible for Tuffy or Lauren to follow. The air in the room sighed. Lauren stood her ground for several minutes, while Tuffy wandered through what was left of the office, passing his hand through mussed hair.
7: Perhaps he'll be back, Tuffy said. I don't even know, but he didn't finish. Could a three-dimensional boy survive in a four-dimensional void or whatever lay Dapple Owen?
9: Tuffy did not object when Lauren took it upon herself to call the boy's foster parents and the police.
2: When the police arrived, he endured the questions and accusations stoically, face immobile, and told them as much as he knew. He was not believed. Nobody knew quite what to believe. Photographs were taken. The police left. It was only a matter of time, Lauren told him, until one or the other or both of them were arrested.
7: Then we'll make up a story, he said. You'll tell them it was my fault.
2: I will not, Lauren said.
7: But where is he?
6: I'm not positive, Tuffy said. I think he's all right, however.
7: How do you know?
2: He told her about the dream.
7: But that was before, she said.
6: Perfectly allowable in the fourth dimension, he explained. He pointed vaguely up, then down, and shrugged.
2: On the last day, Tuffy spent the early morning hours bundled in an overcoat and bathrobe in the drafty office, playing his program again and again, trying to visualize Anna and Kata. He closed his eyes and squinted, and twisted his head, intertwined his fingers, and drew odd little graphs on the monitors. But it was no use. His brain was hardwired. Over breakfast, he reiterated to Lauren that she must put all the blame on him.
7: Maybe it will all blow over, she said.
2: They haven't got a case. No evidence. Nothing.
7: All blow over, he mused, passing his hand over his head and grinning ironically.
2: How over, they'll never know. The doorbell rang. Tuffy went to answer it, and Lauren followed a few steps behind. Tuffy opened the door. Three men in gray suits, one with a briefcase, stood on the porch.
7: Mr. Peter Thornton, the tallest asked.
2: Yes, Tuffy acknowledged. A chunk of the door frame and wall above the door vanished with a roar and a hissing pop. The three men looked up at the gap. Ignoring what was impossible, the tallest man returned his attention to Tuffy and continued. We have information that you are in this country illegally.
7: Oh, Tuffy said.
2: Beside him, an irregular filmy blue cylinder grew to a length of 4 feet and hung in the air, vibrating. The three men backed away on the porch. In the middle of the cylinder, Pal's head emerged, and below that, his extended arm and hand.
8: It's fun here, Pal said. They're friendly.
7: I believe you, Tuffy said.
2: Mr. Thornton, the tallest man, continued valiantly.
8: Won't you come with me? Pal asked.
2: Tuffy glanced back at Lauren. She gave him a small fraction of a nod, barely understanding what she was assenting to, and he took Pal's hand.
7: Tell them it was all my fault, he said.
2: From his feet to his head, Peter Tuffy was peeled out of this world, air rushed in, half of the brass lamp to one side of the door disappeared. The INS men returned to their car without any further questions, with damp pants and embarrassed, deeply worried expressions. They drove away, leaving Lauren to contemplate the quiet. They did not return. She did not sleep for 3 nights. And when she did sleep, Tuffy and Pal visited her and put the question to her.
7: Thank you, but I prefer it here, she replied.
8: It's a lot of fun, the boy insisted. They like music.
2: Lauren shook her head on the pillow and awoke. Not very far away, there was a whistling, tinny kind of sound, followed by a deep vibration. To her, it sounded like applause. She took a deep breath and got out of bed to retrieve her notebook.
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Who can say what is impossible in the world of tomorrow? Let us go into the future, into the years beyond 2000 A.D. 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

0: today, The Men from Mars. The 16th of May in the year of 2000 plus 40 started off as a perfectly ordinary day. The school bus on the jet number 4 had picked up Mickey and Dink as usual, had whizzed them off to another tussle with higher education. The class in elementary operation of mathematical calculators, plus the class in early history of the first atomic era from 1938 to 1972, plus the warm spring weather, had the two boys in a dreamy, lazy mood by the time 1000 found them in the free research period in the school library. It was the voice on the intramural audio box that brought them out of their doldrum with a sharp snap.
1: Take note for contemporary incident court. The International League of Planetary Scientists has just issued a statement that an exploratory expedition to Mars is very likely at some time in the near future. Professor H.D. White, presiding chairman of the League, has made public a statement that the existence of intelligent life on Mars in a form more or less like our own is highly probable. That is all until 1200 recap. Thank you.
2: I guess you heard that, didn't you, Dink?
3: Huh?
2: I said, I guess you heard that.
3: Yeah, I did, Missy. Terrific, huh?
4: I wish you'd please keep your voice down, Dink Texton. This is study period.
3: Oh, I'd take a rocket, Maybelle.
4: And besides, there's nothing so terrific about that report. We all know they've been contemplating a trip to Mars in the near future for 150 years.
3: What kind of a near future is 150 years?
4: Oh, it's easy enough to sit back and be content. People like you laughed at Christopher Columbus.
3: Who was Christopher Columbus?
4: You sure don't know your history. Christopher Columbus was the name of the first rocket ship to get to the moon way back in 1980. And people like you say they'd never do that.
3: The moon's real close.
4: Well, I'm in no hurry to get Mars explored.
3: No, Maybelle? Why not? Oh, I know what she means, Dink. They could be pretty scary, those Martians. Their ears could be in their feet, and the eyes could be in the tops of their heads, and the mouths. For all I know, the mouths might be in the back of their necks.
4: Oh, it just terrifies me.
3: Nothing to be scared of.
4: Well, if you'll excuse me, I've got to get to my aerologic class.
3: Boy, we sure kidded her, didn't we?
2: Oh, I wasn't kidding, Dink. Did you think I was kidding?
3: Sure, I thought you were.
2: Huh?
3: You weren't kidding?
2: No, I'd love to go to Mars. As a matter of fact, I'd like to go before the expedition does. I'd like to get there first.
3: For what?
2: For what? Wouldn't you like to be a hero, Dink? Wouldn't you like to go down in history?
3: Yeah, I guess so, Mickey. Well, I'm just as glad, though, that there isn't anything we can do about it.
2: Who says there isn't anything we can do about it?
3: But we couldn't go to Mars, Mickey.
2: Why not?
3: Well, we haven't got a spaceship.
2: We can get one.
3: Huh?
2: Here. Look at this in today's facsimile paper. Bargains, values, miracles. Don't buy a secondhand spaceship until you see Tillman's terrific values. A 2020 BG Venus Voyager, 8-passenger, $900, like new. Huh. You see, we could just buy one.
3: Except we haven't got $900. Thank goodness.
2: Well, I got $60 I made last summer doing our job. And you got 45.
3: But I'm saving that.
2: Now, wait a second. Listen to this. 1989 N2 rocket cat, 3 passengers, $8,750. What could you expect?
3: That's our boat. But Mickey, it's bound to be a pile of junk.
2: We can do a little work on it and put it in shape in no time. Besides, we'll have $1,750 to do it on.
3: Mickey,
2: do you want to go down in history, Dink Texton?
3: Yeah, but I'm a little uneasy about going up in an 8750 spaceship. Gee, I never thought we'd get the old crate home. How's it shaping up, Mickey?
2: Oh, it's great. Did you get that atomic battery off the re-energizer down at the fueling station?
3: Oh, I got it right with me, Mick. Only Mick.
2: Yeah?
3: I feel a little shaky about it. There's no sense pretending I don't.
2: Oh, stop worrying. People have been doing this with old spacecraft for ages.
3: No.
2: Sure. Way back years ago, kids used to take secondhand rocket ships and do what they called, they're souping them up. I learned about it in History 5.
3: You mean they made space snorters that long ago?
2: Sure. Only they called them hot rods.
5: That's funny. I didn't know they did any space traveling way back then.
2: They did some kind of traveling. I saw a picture of one of their craft, and I called it an aura bubble or...
5: A what?
2: Aura bubble or something like that.
5: Oh, you mean an automobile.
2: Yeah, that's it.
5: Did they go through space in them?
2: Where else could they have gone in them?
5: Oh, I thought maybe they just traveled on the ground.
2: Don't be silly. You use jet cars for traveling on the ground.
5: That's right. Gee, Mickey, you're smart.
2: Oh, you gotta apply yourself, Dink. That's all. You gotta apply yourself. Now, we just give this baby a little test. Hitch up that battery coil to the central explosion power.
5: Right.
2: There we are. Now, we throw the switch for a test. You ready?
5: All set.
2: How's that, Dink?
5: Gee, that's terrific. Shall I try the retarding rocket?
2: Go ahead. Well, Dink, it looks like we're in business.
5: Yep. Well, maybe next summer sometime we can cut out and take a stab at reaching Mars and then...
2: Dink?
5: Yeah?
2: We're going to take that stab tomorrow night.
5: Tomorrow night, Mickey?
2: Yes, sir. Tomorrow night.
5: But, gee, we could get in a lot of trouble.
2: What trouble?
5: We might get picked up by the space patrol. People ain't allowed to go sizzling around in space without a permit. And least of all in a secondhand job like this.
2: Dink?
5: Yeah.
2: Remember what my old man does for a living?
5: Sure, he's a space cop, which would make it all the worse for you if he caught you.
2: It would be plenty bad for me. But he's going to catch me.
5: How can you keep him from it?
2: I can find out where he's going to be and use a planet channel as far from there as possible.
5: Do you think he'll tell you where he's going to be?
2: Oh, he's going to, Dink. You just wait till tonight.

0: I swear they'll put anything in the facsimile paper.
1: You're right, Pop.
0: Anything to take up room.
1: Pop, you're absolutely right.
0: Yeah. Here comes some high-frequency scientist with a single-cell brain sounding off about how we should build defenses against an attack from Mars. What a knock noodle. Always with the planets. Planets, planets.
1: You're right, Pop.
0: Yeah, they're all alike. Bunch of dreamers with loose bolts in their turrets. Planet travel, planet war, planet exploring. It's all you hear these days, planets.
1: You sure are right, Pop.
0: Yep. Hey, how come I'm so right about everything tonight?
1: Oh, well, I don't know, Pop. I just happen to agree with you.
0: Uh-huh. Well, stop agreeing with me and eat your egg planet.
1: You mean my egg planet?
0: I mean, leave me alone so I can read my paper.
1: Hey, Dad.
0: Hmm?
1: Those scientists think they know everything, don't they?
0: Hmm.
1: Now, you take Professor O'Leary at school, the one who teaches us astronomy.
0: Hmm.
1: He's supposed to be the last word on how the interplanetary area is operated. And he says that the Space Patrol covers Celestial Channel 7 every night in the week.
0: Huh?
1: That's what he said.
0: Who?
1: Professor O'Leary.
0: What a wiseacre. It just so happens we don't touch Channel 7 but once a week.
1: On Sunday night, sir, right?
0: No, Tuesday night. You'd think a professor of astronomy would know better than that.
1: Oh, I guess he had his dates mixed.
0: If a person don't know, they ought to ask.
1: That's the way I figure, Pop. That's just the way I figure.

0: Goodness, we did it.
1: We're on our way, Jim. You sure we won't run into the space patrol?
0: Didn't I tell you I found out from my old man last night?
1: Watch this, baby Joe. I'm going to throw her into super explosion.
0: Lower the pressure gauge, Jim.
1: Yes.
0: Lay flat, rocket. Here, I'm letting her out.
1: Okay.
0: Oh, man, what a pickup.
1: She'll pass anything on the channels any day in the week.
0: Is that top speed?
1: Are you kidding?
0: I haven't even touched the auxiliary charges.
1: Well, let's have it wide open.
0: Oh, we're doing about 2,400 mph right now.
1: Let's see if she'll hit 3,000.
0: Okay, you asked for it.
1: Hey, Mickey.
2: Yeah?
1: Where are we at?
2: Channel 7.
1: How far out was stratosphere?
0: Stratosphere?
1: Oh, man, you're a back number. We've been out of the stratosphere for a good 10 minutes now.
0: Look behind you.
1: See, it's just a pinpoint.
0: Oh, we're sizzling by. We're cutting with magnetism. Yay!
1: Do it again.
0: This is just getting strictly out of sight and on our own.
1: Hey, Mitch.
0: High and clear, free and high, sizzling, man, sizzling.
1: What is it?
0: Take a look. Off to the left there.
1: Now where?
0: Where I'm pointing.
1: Where you're pointing?
0: Oh, smoke.
1: What is it?
0: I don't know.
1: Couldn't be a comet, could it?
0: No, no, comets have got tails.
1: Besides, it's steering its own course, you see?
0: Miss, it's heading straight into it. It's heading...
1: Hey, it's throwing a static beam.
0: What's wrong?
1: Everything's come to a stop. I can't get a peep out of this thing. I can't...
0: They're going to crash into it. Why don't they get back? Get back!
1: Oh, dang, sound doesn't carry through space. There's no air outside. They can't hear you.
0: It costs nothing to yell. Get back! Get back!
1: Maybe they did hear you. Anyhow, they stopped. That's some weird ship. That's the biggest, most deadly-looking thing I ever saw.
0: Look, what are they doing?
1: They're opening up the whole front end. Like a huge mouth.
0: Dink, Mickey, we're moving.
1: We're moving toward them.
0: I thought the power was dead.
1: No, no, we're not moving on power. We're getting drawn in.
0: No.
1: They're sucking us in like a whale sucks in little fishes.
0: Mickey, we got to do something. We got to do something.
1: What can we do?
0: We're going in. We're going in. Mickey, Mickey.
1: Where are you, Dink?
0: Over here by the control panel.
1: Oh, I can't see a thing. Can you?
0: Black is the inside of a vacuum.
1: I don't understand this thing.
0: I don't want to understand it. I'll settle for just getting out of it.
1: Well, we're swallowed up. What kind of a crash is this? It's like something from...
0: What's the matter?
1: I bought a paper last night about it.
0: About what?
1: About how we could be attacked by them.
0: By who?
1: The Martians.
0: Hey, the lights went on. In the dark. I'm blinded. I can't see a thing.
3: Open your hatch and come out.
1: Who is that?
0: I don't know.
1: But I got a feeling we better do as we're told.
3: Come out.
0: See, Mickey?
3: You heard me. Come out.
0: Men from Mars.
1: Are you from Mars?
3: Yes, we are from Mars.
0: Dang it, rocket smoke.
3: What are you doing out here in space, Earthmen?
0: We just thought we'd take a trip to Mars.
1: Dink means we just thought we'd do a little joyriding.
3: There is little joy for Earthmen who cruise outside their stratosphere. This is no man's land, Mickey Turner.
0: Did you hear? He knows your name.
3: We know everything, Dink, Texas.
0: Jeepers.
3: We are smart. We are very smart. Our brains are 10 times the size of any man's on Earth.
1: Remember what I told you, Dink? They got telepathic intelligence. They know what's in your mind before you open your mouth.
0: Look, if that's what they're like, the Earth is sunk.
3: The Earth is sunk, boys. We have come to observe your planet before the Martian expeditionary forces strike.
1: Well, what are you going to do to it?
3: Wait.
1: Uh-oh. You're going to kill it. I'll bet you my new spacesuit. What do I need with a new spacesuit if they're going to kill us?
0: Oh, Mick, we never should have started this.
1: Now get hold of yourself, Dink. Don't let maximum panic anxiety create superego tension.
0: Who's letting maximum panic anxiety create superego tension?
1: Whatever happens, we only try to make ourselves a place in history, Dink.
0: I wish I had a place at home under the bed.
3: Ma'am.
1: Yes, Mr. Martian, Your Honor, sir?
3: We have come to a decision.
1: Yes, sir?
3: You are too insignificant for us to kill, too unimportant, too puny and worthless and stupid.
1: Gee, thank you, sir.
0: That's the nicest thing anybody ever said to us.
3: This time we are going to let you go. But if we ever lay eyes on you again, if, for instance, we observe you tomorrow night trespassing in this channel, we shall destroy you.
1: We'll be good, sir.
3: You had better. Or else we shall disintegrate you and use your energy to feed our rocket power.
1: Oh, no, sir. Please, sir.
3: Then watch your step. Now get back in that obsolete spaceship of yours and close the hatch.
1: Yes, sir. Come on, King. Hurry up. Come on, quick, before they think it over. Close the hatch, King.
3: Projector pulse and send you back where you came from. Projector pulse. Good night, Earthman. Pleasant dream.
0: Gee, that was some trip down.
1: You better close the hangar doors. We don't want anybody to see this space snorter.
0: No, I guess we don't. I was just thinking, Mick.
1: Yeah, I know.
0: Were you thinking, too?
1: Uh-huh.
0: Same thing as me?
1: I guess so.
0: What are we going to do?
1: I don't know yet.
0: We know something that nobody else in the world knows.
1: Yeah. We know they're up there. We know they're getting ready to smash us to smithereens.
0: I wish we'd have stayed home.
1: But we didn't. And now we got to face the facts, Dink.
0: I hate facts, don't you, Mick?
1: I never thought of it that way exactly. Yeah, I guess I do.
0: Gee, if we tell, we got to also tell that we went up in the space snorter.
1: My old man's going to raise supersonic blazes with me.
0: Mine's going to blow the roof off.
1: But still, we got to look at it like Earth citizens. We can't just keep our mouths shut and let the Martians take everybody by surprise.
0: I guess we can't. Are you going to tell?
1: I don't see any other way out.
0: Maybe they won't have time to raise blazes with us. Maybe they'll be too busy getting ready to fight them off.
1: Maybe so. But somehow or other, I think my old man will find time.
2: Mickey. What are you giving me here?
1: I tell you, we saw them.
2: Oh, yeah?
1: Yeah, Pop. Pop, you gotta believe me.
2: What do they look like, these Martians?
1: Well, we didn't get a good look on account of the lights and all.
2: Now, listen. You're trying to play on my sympathy with this tall story of yours. You think you could pull the wool over my eyes? Nah. I knew you bought that old crate.
1: You did?
2: Why, sure I did. Tillman told me just before I went on duty tonight. You think he's going to sell a jalopy like that to a space cop son without even reporting it?
1: Gee, I never even thought of it.
2: Oh, yes, you did. Probably didn't hit you until you was on your way back. So you make up a yarn to steer me off from giving you what you deserve.
1: No, Pop, it ain't like that. They're there, Pop. They're up there spying.
2: Mm.
1: They're getting ready to take over the world. Oh, you gotta believe me. You gotta.
2: Look, you might as well stop garbling. You'll get no allowance for a solid month, Mickey. And if I was Dink's father, I'd give him the same treatment.
1: Oh, stop. Okay. Now, will you just sit down and let me tell you about the Martians?
2: Mickey...
1: Gee, Jack, won't you just sit down for a minute?
2: No! You mention those Martians to me one more time, I'll see to it that you won't sit down for a week.
1: But the police chief, Weldon. I tell you, they stopped us. They told us what they got in mind.
4: Uh-huh. Well, now, look, Mitch,
1: You don't believe me, do you?
4: You want an honest answer?
1: No, I just want somebody to do something. To do something.
4: Well, I'm going to do something.
1: What?
4: I'm going out to lunch.
1: But, Professor Leary, nobody will listen to me.
4: Of course I understand, boy.
1: They were there. We talked to them. They told us.
4: I'm sure you believe it implicitly, Mickey.
1: Huh?
4: This is a fairly commonplace symptom of the imaginative brain. You and Dink were all prepared to see Martians in Channel 7, and so you just projected them.
1: Professor...
4: This can happen to the best of mine, and I'm sure yours is perfectly sound and healthy. Where are you going?
1: I'm getting out of here. Well, I've still got a mind left at all.
5: And then what do they do, Mickey?
1: Oh, what difference does it make, Maybelle?
5: Well, I'm just asking, Mickey.
1: You mean you believe us?
5: Of course I do. Hey, couldn't you persuade your daddy to take the patrol up tonight?
1: What good would that do?
5: Well, don't you remember what he said?
1: What?
5: If they told you that if you dared to come back tonight, they'd destroy you.
1: Yeah?
5: Well, that means they're going to be there tonight, don't it?
1: No, that won't work.
5: Why not?
1: He won't go, that's why not. As a matter of fact, he told me I'd better not even mention the Martians to him again.
6: He sure makes me mad. And my pop makes me madder. They'll see. They'll start moving when it's too late. When the Martians have taken their homes and their wives and their kids.
1: Bart, now listen. If we went up tonight, and after we were gone a half an hour or so, Maybelle went to my pop and told on us.
6: Oh, no.
1: Oh, why not?
6: Because your pop would call...

0: Police patrol and come up and... Gee, they'd spank coins on us.
1: No, they'd be too busy rescuing us from the Martians.
0: You mean we'd let them take us again?
1: Exactly. It's the only chance we got.
0: But you want to go down in history, don't you? You want to be remembered in the future, don't you? I'm getting so I can take it or leave it alone, Mitch.
1: We can't afford to think of ourselves now, Dink. We got to prove what we saw. Maybelle?
2: Yes, Mick?
1: At 20:30 tonight, I want you to go see my pop. Tell him we're up Channel 7 in an old space snorter. Tell him it's against the law. And he ought to go and get us and bring us back and teach us a lesson. Will you do that?
2: Yes, Mick.
0: And Maybelle?
2: Yeah, Dink?
0: Tell him to come in a hurry, or there may not be enough left of us to teach us a lesson on.

0: How far up are we?
1: Just about where we saw him last night, then.
0: Oh, gee.
1: Listen, do you hear a knock in the motor?
0: That's not a knock in the motor. That's a knock in my knee.
1: Oh, you gotta be brave, then. You gotta realize that we gotta save the world.
0: That's what I keep telling my knee. But they won't listen.
2: Mick, they threw the status beam again.
1: We stopped. Look, to the left. Here they come. Here they come, Dink. They've seen us.
2: Mickey?
1: Yeah. They're opening up, Dink. We're gone in. We're gone in.
0: We'd taken our money and bought a vacant lot.
1: For what?
0: We could have dug a hole and pulled the ground in after it.
3: So you have come back, huh? We shall give you a welcome you won't soon forget. Open your hat and come out.
1: We just thought we'd come up and see you again.
3: You're spying.
0: Oh, no, sir. I never thought men from Mars talked like that.
3: Burrow happens to come from South Mars.
0: From South Mars is a place I wouldn't want to be.
3: You don't have to worry, Earthmen. You'll never be anywhere again.
2: What?
3: You're going to spend the rest of your lives nowhere.
0: Please, mister, what do you mean?
3: I mean we're going to wreck your rocket power and then shoot you out into space. And you'll just hang up there from here on out.
0: No. I want my pop.
3: You won't see your pop no more, but your pop will see you.
0: How?
3: Oh, you look up in the sky, and there you'll be, a new star. Who knows? Maybe you'll make a wish on you.
4: 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Disintegrate their rockets, Burrow.
5: 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We will board you in 90 seconds.

0: Your hijackers laying out here on this planetary route, waiting to knock off a few uranium cargo ships as they come back from the lunar mines.
1: There must be some mistake. I told you to knock off those brats one and nothing was good. Just because you knew one was a space cop son and the other kid was his pal.
0: You're mighty lucky he didn't listen to you, Mel. As it is, you're in for plenty of trouble. But if you'd have touched one of these kids, you'd have had to land out for Mars and stay there.
2: Everything all right, Officer Turner?
0: Right, Chief. Nothing left to do but commandeer these rats and their spaceship.
3: I arrest you on my authority as Chief of the Space Patrol. Take a minute.
0: And you two kids are coming back to Earth, where you're gonna get exactly what you deserve.

0: Mr. Smithers, here we are, Pop. Here we are.
1: Oh, thank heaven, thank heaven. Are you okay?
0: We're okay, Mr. Turner.
1: Oh, good.
0: Only if you hadn't come when you did, we would have been just one more star in the sky.
2: You have no authority here. Earthmen, we are subjects of Mars.
1: Go on, Vince Bucky. I know you and your one-cylinder pal, Bucky Moe. You're men from Mars like I'm a turbojet transport.

0: And here's a chocolate pie, Nick. Half for you and half for Jake.
1: Exactly.
0: Only hurry up and eat it before the torchlight parade begins. They're going to carry you on their shoulders to the square. And the mayor's going to make a speech. And, oh, it's going to be wonderful.
2: Gee, it sure is great. I didn't expect anything like this. Terrific, huh, Miss? I said terrific, huh?
1: Oh, I don't know.
2: What's the matter with you?
1: Well, after all, what we started out to do was to go to Mars. I guess you forgot that.
2: Yeah, I know, Miss.
1: It turned out okay, I guess. But what we did won't get us a place in history. We still ain't gonna be nobody to generations to come.
2: But this chocolate pie tastes awful good to the generation that's already here.
3: Next week, another exciting story from the world of tomorrow. 2000 Plus presents The Diamond Helmet. 2000 Plus is produced by Sherman H. Dreyer and Robert Wen Olsen. In today's story, Ronnie List played Mickey, Ronnie Jacoby was Dink, Colette McMahon was Maybell, Ed Latimer was the father, John Griggs was Bocce, and Sandy Bickert was Murrow. Script by Peter Berry. The orchestra was conducted by Emerson Buckley, music composed by Elliot Jacoby. Sound effects by Walt Shaver and Adrian Penner. This is Bob Emmerich speaking. This program came to you from New York.

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0: From the far horizons of the unknown come tales of new dimensions in time and space. 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
0: 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Gold.
2: When I come into the Blue Ribbon on 49th Street west of Broadway, I could tell right away nobody told Doc Hawkins about my misfortune. Doc, who ain't one really, writes a daily medical column for the Racing Form, and we're celebrating his being sprung from the alcoholic ward. He got one look at me and he choked on a piece of gefilte fish.
3: What happened? What happened? Look at that. Clucker's become a character.
2: Now lay off, Doc.
3: Look at that, a gray flannel suit, a black tie. Clucker, where is your purple and green checked sports jacket? Where are your two-toned suede shoes? Why, you've become a character.
2: That was Zelda's idea. She wanted to make a gentleman out of him.
3: Wanted to? Why, you two kids got married just before they took my snakes away. Don't tell me you've fit already.
2: You don't know, Doc?
3: No. What happened?
2: Well, it was right after you tried to take the warts off the fire hydrant that Zelda started hearing voices. It got real bad.
3: How bad?
2: Well, she's at Glendale Center upstate. I just came back from visiting her.
3: Well, did the psychiatrist give you a diagnosis?
2: Yeah, I got it memorized. Catatonia dementia precox.
3: Oh, rough. Very rough. The outlook is never good in such cases.
2: Maybe they can't help her, but I will.
3: Now, Clocker, you're a race handicapper. You run the best tip sheet on Broadway. But people are not horses. You've got to think of your public. For instance, what's good at Hialeah, huh? My bar bill is about to be foreclosed, and I can use a long shot.
2: Those couch artists don't know what's wrong with Zelda. I do.
3: You do?
2: Well, almost. I'm so close I can hear the finish line camera clicking.
3: Now, that's very interesting. Perhaps we can collaborate on an article for the psychiatric journal.
2: All right, look. Look at these charts. Look, here, here.
3: Huh?
2: I use the same system I use to dope the races. Look, Zelda's got catatonia. She used to be a hoofer before we got married, and now she does time steps all day.
3: Stereotype movements are typical of catatonia.
2: You don't get it. She does time steps. The first thing you learn in hoofing, over and over. 10 or 15 hours a day. And she keeps talking like she's giving lessons to some jerk kid who can't get it straight. And I hear when these catatonics pull out, they don't remember much or maybe nothing.
3: Protective amnesia.
2: They work harder and longer at what they're doing than they ever did when they were regular citizens. And they don't get a red cent for it.
3: I beg your pardon.
2: I said they were getting stiffed. Anybody who works that hard ought to get paid.
3: I don't understand what you're getting at.
2: What are they knocking themselves out for if it's for free? Doc, I tell you, I miss that mouse. I gotta save her. She can't see or hear us, but she can sure see or hear something. And I'm gonna dope her.
3: Clocker, it's too much for you.
2: Too much for me, huh? Who was it said Warlock had turned into a dog in his third year? Who was it had 7 winners the opening day at Belmont? You take my word for it, Doc. I'll beat the schizophrenia handicap. I hadn't been paying much attention to my tip sheet while I was doping a catatonia dodge. I tell you, I missed Zelda. I missed the bobby pins on the floor and the nylon stuck on a shower rack, the toothpaste tube squeezed from the top. I had to get her back somehow. Next day, I took a cab and went out to that place. I sat in the room and watched her dance. Oh, it was something. Because Zelda was worth watching, even with her eyes blank and her feet shuffling through that simple time step.
3: Mr. Locke, visiting time is almost up.
2: All right, all right. Zelda, listen, Zelda. How long can they take to learn a time step?
3: She can't hear you.
2: Look, kid, I don't know who these squares are that you're working for, but tell them if they take you, they got to take me, too. You hear? I had an idea now. I had a dope that Zelda was showing them how to dance, whoever they are. And the only way I could spring her was to find out who was controlling her and what they were after. The first step was to get him interested in me and what I know about racing, doping horses. So I stood there next to Zelda and I started to talk. Now, the first thing you got to figure is bloodlines. You take a horse, you got to know back maybe 4 or 5 generations on both sides. Then you got to know where the colt was foaled, what time of year, because all horses are 1 year old on the 1st of January. Then there's confirmation, training. You take a horse with good bloodlines, break him in the spring on a hard training surface track, and the first thing you know, you got a horse with a shin splint. Well, they may cover it up, but if you know what's there...
4: I once knew
2: a horse ran in Hialeah who was scared of flamingos.
4: Hey, what are you doing?
2: Had a fine record at Gulfstream and Bowie. But when he got down to Hialeah and got one look at the flamingos, he wouldn't run for beans.
4: Mr. Locke, are you all right?
2: Shut up, I'm
4: Mr.
2: busy.
4: Mr. Locke!
2: You bet on a horse that's scared of flamingos at Hialeah and you're going to come in with your tail between your legs. Kept coming back every day. I'd just sit there next to Zelda while she did a time step, and I'd talk about horses over and over. And then finally, I started to hear voices.
5: Clocker! Clocker!

0: Like it was a fog, I could see the attendant in his white coat asking me questions, and I couldn't hear him. I knew I just kept on talking about the horses. And then suddenly I wasn't there. I was somewhere else. I was in a big square, and the buildings looked like the new Roosevelt Raceway. All modern. Or maybe like the World's Fair. There were trees and statues. And there were hundreds of people standing around, and they all looked scared. There was a little man with bifocals and a vest with pins and needles in it standing next to me. He looked scared. But I knew it had worked. I was on my way to Zelda.
1: How did I get here? Excuse me, mister. How did I get here?
0: I don't know.
1: I can't take time for pleasure trips. I've got a customer coming in tomorrow for a fitting. She'll positively murder me if her dress isn't ready.
0: She can't murder you. Not anymore.
1: You mean we're dead?
0: Don't ask me, but I don't think you're dead. That much I can tell you. Some of the people in the crowd were complaining they had families to take care of, while others were worried about leaving their businesses. And they all grew quiet when a man climbed up on a big platform in front. He was a very tall and dignified guy, and he had formal clothes and a white beard like the chief mourner at a politician's funeral.
2: Ladies and gentlemen, please feel at ease. You are not in any danger. No harm will come to you. If you will listen carefully to this orientation lecture, you will know where you are and why.
3: What is it? I don't understand.
0: It's a pitch.
2: Friends, I know you are puzzled at all this. Now let me explain. You've been chosen, yes, carefully screened and selected, to help us in what is undoubtedly the greatest cause of all history. You will learn more about it as we work together in this vast and noble experiment.
3: What experiment? What is it?
0: I got it picked. This is a pitch. These guys are out for something. Smells like a con.
2: Let me state this in its simplest terms. Now, you know that there are billions of stars in the universe and that the stars have planets. A good many of these planets are inhabited. In almost all instances, the dominant form of life is quite different from yours. I am not of your planet or solar system. I am not formed as you see me. My true appearance would seem to be rather confusing to human eyes.
0: Nuts, get to the point.
2: The truth is, we are not here. And neither are you. Here is a projection of thought. A hypothetical point in space. A place that exists only by mental force. Actually, our bodies are on our own respective planets.
3: What's he saying? What does he mean?
0: Wait, he'll give us the convincer after the buildup.
2: Our civilization is considerably older than yours. For many of your centuries, we have explored the universe both physically and telepathically, and during this exploration, we discovered your planet. We tried to establish communication, but there were grave difficulties. And it was the time of your dark ages. And I'm sorry to report that those people we did make contact with were generally burned at the stake.
0: Here it comes. He's getting ready to slip us the sting.
1: Well, I don't think you ought to say a thing like that about a fine, decent gentleman. He's obviously very sincere.
2: The problem we face is that the human race is doomed. The history of your race is a record of incessant wars, each more devastating than the last. And now, finally, man has chained the power of worldwide destruction. The next war, or the one after that, will unquestionably be the end not only of civilization, but of humanity, perhaps even of your entire planet. Then, why have we brought you here? Because man, in spite of his suicidal blunders, is a magnificent race. He must not vanish without leaving a complete record of his achievements. Now, this is the task we must work together on. Each of you has a skill, a talent, a special knowledge we need for the immense record we're compiling. Every area of human society must be covered. And so we need you urgently. Your data will become part of an imperishable social document that shall exist untold eons after mankind has vanished.
0: Oh, he had a slick con. He had that crowd in the palm of his hand like a small-time grifter selling pearl necklaces on 6th Avenue. They all cheered. They were all flattered to think that they were joining in this vast project to make a record of the human race. After a while, they broke us up into divisions, and I got herded into a building marked Sports and Rackets. They took my name and my occupation like I was applying for unemployment insurance.
4: Now, here's our problem, Mr. Locke. We're making two kinds of perpetual records. One is written, more precisely, microscribed. The other is a wonderfully exact duplicate of your cerebral pattern, in more durable material than brain matter, of course.
0: Of course.
4: The substance we use in place of brain cells absorbs memory quite slowly. But you'll be happy to know that the impression once made can never be lost or erased.
0: Delighted, tickled to pieces.
4: I knew you would be. Well, let's proceed, shall we? First, a basic description of horse racing.
0: I started telling them about horse racing, but they held me down to one sentence. They said I had to repeat it over and over so that that recording thing could get it. They had a picture of my body back on Earth lying in a bed in a hospital just saying that one sentence over and over again.
4: Well, that's enough for today. Isn't it amazing? We have a more detailed record of human society than man himself ever had. Your life, my life, the life of this Zelda whom you came here to rescue, all are trivial, for we must all die eventually. But the project will last eternally.
0: You're telling me you know what I'm here for?
4: To secure the return of your wife. I would naturally be aware that you'd submitted yourself to our control voluntarily. It was in your file that was sent to me by admissions.
0: Then why did you let me in?
4: Because, my dear friend, we also...
0: Look, leave out the friend pitch. I'm here on business.
4: As you wish. We let you in, as you express it, because you have knowledge that we should include in our archives. We hoped you'd recognize the merit and scope of our undertaking. Most people do, once they're told.
0: Zelda, too?
4: Oh, yes. Yes, Zelda's extremely cooperative, quite convinced. Would you like to see her?
0: Yeah, sure I would.
4: Well, that can be arranged. I'll call the Arts and Entertainment section and arrange a meeting.
0: Zelda, baby.
5: I'm Clocker.
0: Let's get out of here.
5: Oh, hello, Clocker.
0: Aren't you glad to see me? I spent months and shot every dime I've got just to find you.
5: Well, sure I'm glad to see you, hon, but I can't waste any time. This work is so important.
0: I want to talk to you. That con artist with the white beard
5: said... Oh, isn't he wonderful, Clocker? Aren't they all wonderful? Regular scientists devoting their whole lives to this terrific cause.
0: What's so wonderful about that?
5: They could let the Earth go boom. It wouldn't mean a thing to them. Everybody wiped out, just like there never were any people. Not even as much record of us as the dinosaurs. Gee, wouldn't that make you feel simply awful?
0: I wouldn't feel a thing. All I'm worried about is us, baby. Who cares about the rest of the world doing a disappearing act?
5: I do, and so do they. They aren't selfish like some people I could mention.
0: Selfish? You're darn right I am. Zelda, listen. I'm selfish because I got a wife and I'm nuts about her and I want her back.
5: I have to help out on this project. It's the least I can do for history.
0: History? What did history ever do for us? Go turn in your time card, baby. Tell them you got a date with me back on Earth.
5: No, this is my job as much as theirs. More, even. They don't keep anybody here against their will. I'm staying because I want to, Clocker.
0: But, honey...
5: Excuse me, I've got to get back. I'm teaching them the soft shoe now.

0: Are you satisfied now, Mr. Locke?
1: Listen, take away the doom push and this racket folds. Listen, suppose you're all square. Suppose you're leveling. You're knocking yourself out because your guess is we're going to commit suicide.
0: But is there any doubt of it? Do you honestly believe the Holocaust can be averted?
1: I think it can be stopped, yeah. Listen, between these catatonics and me, we could tell them what it's all about. I notice you got people from all over the world here. They're getting along fine because they have a job to do and don't have time to hate each other. Well, it could be like that back on Earth.
0: Mr. Locke, we have experimented in the manner you suggest, but a human psychological mechanism defeated us.
1: Yeah? What was that?
0: Protective amnesia. They completely and absolutely forgot everything they'd learned here.
1: Well, what are the odds on me remembering?
0: Well, you are our first volunteer.
1: Look, I'll give you a deal. You let me out, and maybe I'll be the first case that didn't get amnesia, and I can tell the world all about this. I'll come back if I lame out. You can pick me up any time you want. But if I make headway, you gotta let Zelda go, too.
0: That's a very reasonable proposition. We'll lift our control, Mr. Locke, for a suitable time. If you can arouse a measurable opposition to racial suicide, measurable, mind you, then we agree to release your wife and revise our policy completely.
1: I came to at Glendale. It took me about 2 weeks to convince them that I was all right again. But I had to convince the world that they were throwing a race and that they needed a saliva test. So I started to write it all out in my tip sheet, in and around the horses. Around that time, I ran into Doc.
2: Clarker, my boy, you've no idea how anxious we were about you. But you're looking fit, I'm glad to say.
1: Thanks. I wish I could say the same about you and the rest of the world.
2: No need to worry about us. We'll muddle along somehow.
1: You think so, huh?
2: I'm glad to see you've got your tip sheet going again. As long as the bobtails run, who cares what happens to anything else?
1: Of course, nobody listened to me. I had posters printed telling everybody. I hired sandwichmen to walk through the city. I made speeches in Columbus Circle. I told everybody doomsday was near. I sent letters to Congress, to the UN, editors of newspapers. Nobody paid any attention. I sneaked into the balcony of the General Assembly and tried to shout a speech. And they threw me out, very politely. I wrote the whole thing up for a magazine. And they printed it and sent me a check and told me if I had any more fiction, they'd be glad to run it. I kept trying to tell everybody the truth about the catatonics. We ought to go to the hospitals and get ourselves let in and have the aliens take over and show us where we're going. But nobody would listen. And then finally, I went back out to Glendale.
2: Oh, Mr. Locke, we were wondering when you'd come visit your wife. You've been away?
1: I want my old room back.
2: But you're perfectly normal.
1: Give me half hour alone and you'll be glad to give me my room. Well, here I am back again.
0: Oh, Mr. Locke.
1: Okay, I'll give you all the rest of the dope on racing. You won't have any trouble with me.
0: Then you're convinced you failed.
1: I'm no dummy. I know when I'm licked.
0: So do we, Mr. Locke. Naturally, you have no way of detecting the effect you've had. We do. The result is that because of your experiment, we're gladly revising our policy.
1: Huh? Is this a rib? Nobody listened to me.
0: Oh, but they did. Visits to catatonics have increased considerably. When the visitors are alone with our human associates, they tentatively follow the directions you gave them in your article. Not all do, to be sure. Only those who feel as strongly about being with their loved ones as you do about your wife. We've accepted 4 voluntary applicants.
1: You mean I made it?
0: That's right. Before long, we shall have to increase our staff as the numbers of voluntary applicants increases geometrically, and then we'll be able to release the first group to go back and carry the message. Whenever you care to, Mr. Locke, you and your wife are free to leave.
1: Okay, but I'll tell you what. I owe you plenty. I'll help make that record before I go. I'll teach you how to dope the horses. Is that what you want?
0: Why, yes.
1: All right, then let's go. The quicker we get started, the quicker we can get back.
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3: 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Thank you.
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0: I hope you're not hungry, dear Henry, dear Henry. 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
1: Well, that's a nice thing, isn't it? After I've been working...
0: Henry, I've got me secret supply.
1: You don't mean...
0: Polo mints.
1: Yum, yum. 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
2: The nicest thing about the mint with the hole is that it's smooth and never crumbles. 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
1: I can't. I've already crunched them all.
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4: We are about to try a little experiment. The formula looks good on paper. The theory is sound. But there just might be some deviation over time. That's where you come in. Ready? We're minus 30 and counting towards the vanishing point.

0: oranges. Here,
1: put them away.
2: Thank you.
3: If you pinch them too hard, they get bitter.
2: It's too bad you can't come along. You need the rest more than I do.
3: Listen, those horses at your place, can you actually ride them?
2: You can ride one of them. The other two are honest-to-God farm nags.
3: I'll go with you next time anyway, even if I'm supposed to write 10 reports.
2: I wish you would. I'd love to see you fall off a horse.
3: You know, Ava, you're really not interested in the aesthetic side of life.
2: You have no idea how aesthetic it really is to fall off a horse.
3: have you got everything, Ava?
2: Yes, Abraham.
3: Your travel papers?
2: Yes.
3: A ticket?
2: No.
3: What? Honestly?
2: Of course.
3: Money?
2: Yes. Is that all?
3: Give my regards to your parents and send me a postcard. Or better still, phone.
2: Okay.
3: And above all, take care.
2: I'll try. And you too. Bye, Eva.
3: Bye, Eva. All the best.
2: Bye.

0: now a few examples just to make the whole thing a little less abstract. Like that train thing, that's good. What must be considered as definite is the speed of light representing the constant factor. Everybody ought to get that. Imagine a train moving in a straight line. In the middle of the train are situated a source of light and an observer. Through complicated mirror and measuring devices at the front and the back of the train, the observer can establish the fact that the beams of light at both ends of the train arrive at their destination at one and the same time. But a second observer, who's watching the train as it passes him by, will be lit up by the beam of light at the back of the train sooner than by the beam of light at the front of the train, because the train is traveling in the direction of the light beam from the back of the train. That's good. Now, from there, I move over to the argument that time also is only a relative idea, that time is subject to motion. As an example, I'll use the spacecraft idea, throw in a little science fiction, and so make it more interesting and colorful. If a craft is moving in space at half the speed of light, controlled by an atomic clock on board, then actual time passes by two-thirds slower for the crew of the spacecraft than time on the planet Earth, which in turn means that if the crew spends a full year in space after their return, a year and a half would have elapsed on Earth. Therefore, there is no such thing as absolute simultaneity.
1: One moment, please.
0: Let's see. The system possesses more or less its own time dimension.
1: Yes.
0: And then in passing, I'll mention that these facts also used to occupy the minds of physicists like Einstein, Lawrence, Hermann Minkowski, Ansma.
2: Good evening. I'm Police Inspector Miller. You are Eberhard Kowalski?
0: Yes, sir.
2: May I come in for a moment?
0: Certainly.
2: I'm afraid I have to ask you some questions.
0: Yes?
2: Approximately 20 kilometers out of Recklinghausen, a young woman was found dead on a path in the woods.
0: Uh-huh.
2: She was wearing pants, a gray-green striped pullover, and gumboots. She had no papers on her whatsoever.
0: What's that got to do with me?
2: We haven't been able to identify her. The only thing we have to go by is a postcard addressed to you, signed Ava.
0: Oh, my God.
2: You know the lady.
0: Yes, of course.
2: I'm sorry. Could you tell me where the lady was staying at the time?
0: She was visiting her parents. They live near Recklinghausen.
2: You had the address?
0: Yes. Just a moment. Here. What happened to her?
2: Well, at the moment, it looks like poisoning. Homicide is still investigating.
0: What sort of poisoning?
2: The post-mortem will make that clear. Thank you. The lady was not married?
0: No. Her name is Schneider, her parents' name.
2: And her present place of residence?
0: She lived here with me.
2: I see. Well, thank you very much. I think that will be all. Goodbye.
0: Goodbye, Inspector. Dear Eberhard, arrived safely, pressed for time, must go shopping, will phone with all the news, all my love, yours, Eva. Hello.
3: Hello, Eberhard. Ava.
0: Ava! Oh, thank God. I had a terrible scare, but it's okay now. I thought you were dead. Some idiot of a policeman was here just now telling me you were dead. I'm so glad. I was frantic. I was all mixed up.
3: Eberhard, I am dead.
0: It was either a case of mistaken identity or somebody was trying to play a joke. A silly joke, if I may say so.
3: Eberhard, it's not a joke.
0: Have you any idea how they managed to get hold of your card?
3: Of course. They found the card on me. Listen, Eberhard, we can only talk to each other on the phone for 30 seconds.
0: Phone? Half a minute? Stopwatch.
4: It's a plot. Somebody is trying to put me on. Kidnapped.
1: Ava, are you being threatened?
3: No, Eberhard. What the policeman told you was true. I was poisoned by some mushrooms. My father warned me not to pick them, but I did, and I ate them. I was alone at home yesterday. Then I went out on the bike. Suddenly, I got cramps. It was terrible. It took a long time to die.
1: You're dead?
3: Yes.
1: Well, then, how can you call me?
3: I don't know. I simply can. But only for a short time, because it weakens me a lot. I lose energy. I'm only calling you to tell you that I love you very much, and to ask you to think of me now and then.
1: Of course I'm thinking of you.
3: This is my last chance to be in touch with you. We've got to stop now, Eberhard. The 30 seconds are nearly over. I'm losing too much energy.
1: But we've been talking now for over a minute. There's something wrong here. I can hardly hear you.
3: All the best, Eberhard. Goodbye, dear.
1: Eva!
4: One minute, 20 seconds. Half a minute, she said. Wait a minute.

0: Good morning. Police District number 23.
1: Good morning. My name is Kowalski. One of your men was here just now. He said that at Recklinghausen, what I want to say is a young woman. He said she's dead.
0: Well, that would have been Sergeant Miller.
1: I wanted to inquire if it could possibly be a mistake.
0: Oh, I'll check it out for you if you like. What was the name?
1: They only had the name Eva.
0: Here we are. The copy. The original must be with Sergeant Miller. A woman named Eva was found dead near Recklinghausen. She had no identification on her, only a postcard addressed to her, Mr. Kowalski. Is that you?
1: Yes. That's me.
0: I'm sorry, but there's no chance of a mistake.
1: Thank you very much. Goodbye, sir.
0: Goodbye.
1: Professor, could I see you for a moment?
2: Yes, if you make it short.
3: You'll think I'm crazy.
1: Professor, what explanation is there for the fact that somebody insists 30 seconds have passed when my watch says 80 seconds?
2: One of the watches is faulty.
1: But what if you eliminate that possibility?
2: Oh, in that case, the watch that shows the lesser time of the two is working in a non-stationary system. T equals T stroke divided by the root of 1 minus V square above C square.
1: Yes.
2: You ought to know that.
1: Thank you. I only needed your confirmation.
2: Surely you weren't just inquiring about the formula. Have you discovered any deviations?
1: None concerning the Lorentz transformation.
2: But
1: somebody who's dead called me.
2: That's interesting. And at the same time.
1: Time passed for the caller by 2/5 slower. The caller said we could talk to each other on the phone for a half a minute, but then it became 80 seconds. According to your theory, then, the dead are in a constantly moving system.
2: Yes, providing your axioms are true. But I am no theologian, so quite unable to comment on your theories.
3: He thinks I'm crazy. And I don't blame him. I don't blame him. You'll be quite right if I go on like this. Yet,
1: I'm afraid I have one more question, sir.
2: Yes.
1: Let us assume a body moves in a straight line under constant speed away from point P.
2: Mm-hmm.
1: A second body is to catch up with it and then move alongside the first body at the same speed.
2: Mm-hmm.
1: Is that possible, despite the fact that no energy is given off during the flight?
2: Well, if everything depends on the initial impulse, we will have to imagine an asymptotic approach. Mass times acceleration.
3: If I'm not completely crazy, then it must be possible to join Eva. All right, let's pretend I'm not crazy. Because Eva's spirit is in motion, it follows that during the act of dying, energy is being released. Energy exists in proportion to its impulse. If you die slowly, a great deal of energy is used up. If you die quickly, a lot of energy is conserved. If energy is in direct proportion to the later speed, then one divides by delta T as in proportion to V. Therefore, if I die quickly, I'll catch up with Eva. But I'll race by her. I must prevent that.
2: Why don't you come to my lecture? It's called the asymptotic approach. And that's when I go into the problem in great detail.
1: Thank you very much, sir.
2: Oh, not at all.
3: So, as soon as I reach Eva, we'll simply melt into one single body. But I'll still try an asymptotic approach. What I actually need is a quick way of committing suicide. Shooting. Jumping out of a window. Dynamite. No, not too messy. Electrocution. But first there may be another way.
4: Have you had any experience with spiritualism?
1: No, it's my first time.
4: Are you relaxed? That's the most important thing, you know.
1: Yes, I think so.
4: Oh, good. May I please introduce Mr. Kowalski, one of our new guests?
5: Oh, yes. Nice to meet you.
1: How do you do?
4: Our hands will form a circle on the table, fingers touching, so that we get a magnetic ring. Thus we create a field of force, which we call the spirit. One of us is the medium, usually it's me. The spirit speaks through the medium's mouth, if the conditions are right. For instance, if the deceased hasn't been dead for too long. You mustn't be frightened. If you do, the spirit goes away. Oh. Well, we're all here then. Now, let's light the candles and put out the light. Take your places, please. Now, let us close the circle and all relax. Which of the deceased would you like to talk to, Mr. Kowalski?
1: I want to talk to the spirit of Eva.
4: All right. Let us concentrate on the spirit of Eva. Let us give it the opportunity of visiting us. Through our concentration, let us make it possible for Ava's spirit to materialize by proxy.
3: Eva. Eva.
4: Spirit of Eva, we call you. Reveal yourself to us.
6: Eva.
4: Spirit of Eva. If you are present, knock.
3: It's all nonsense, of course. I don't know why I'm here at all.
4: Spirit of... There's one among us here who's not concentrating. Huh? Ava's spirit has found an obstacle in her way.
3: I'd better concentrate.
4: Has been removed. Eva, do you hear us? Give us a sign.
7: Here I am.
3: Why, is it you, Eva?
7: Yes.
3: Are you losing energy?
7: No. Everybody's concentration is sufficient.
3: So you can absorb external energy.
7: Yes.
3: Can you give off energy?
7: Yes.
3: Have you balanced your energy again?
7: Yes.
3: Good. Now, listen. Do you move in space? Can you move in several directions?
7: No. Why do you ask all that?
4: I can feel a vibration. A spirit is approaching us. We call you, Spirit of Eva. Is it you? If it is, knock.
3: Why not please her? Give her her knock.
4: Oh, is it you?
7: Yes, yes. Now they'll be happy.
4: Spirit of Eva.
3: I'm going to join you, Eva.
7: Don't kill yourself, Eva.
3: Why not?
7: I move on an entirely different time level than you do. You could never reach me.
3: I think I could. By dying slowly, you've lost a lot of energy. If I die quickly, I'll conserve energy, and I'll be able to catch up with you. You'd better tell them that you're actually here.
2: Oh, there she is. Oh, she is again.
4: Quiet, please.
2: Dear.
4: Ava's spirit is among us. Spirit, have you any messages for us? We have the mother of little Beatrice among us, and she is very worried.
7: But wouldn't you just race by me?
3: Well, as soon as I reach you, I'll transfer some energy to you so that our speeds will equalize.
7: And if it doesn't work?
3: Of course, it's risky, but it's worth it.
7: Better think about it again, Abraham.
3: The theoretical preparations are finished. Now, the practical experiment.
4: Do you know anything about little Beatrice? Have you no message for her mother? Is she all right?
7: What a nuisance. All right, I'll knock again.
3: And you don't even know these people.
7: Never mind. It will please the mother.
4: Yes.
3: Ava, sometimes I think I've gone completely crazy. Maybe it's all my imagination.
7: No, it isn't. You just have to concentrate on me, on what I'm thinking. If you do, I'll talk out of your mouth. You'll have plenty of witnesses here.
6: A rocket explorer named Wright once traveled much faster than light. He set out one day in a relative way and returned on the previous night.
4: Wonderful.
3: That used to be our favorite rhyme.
7: That's right.
3: I'm losing my concentration.
8: Did I just recite a limerick?
9: Oh, yes.
4: Ava just said a limerick out of your mouth. You're an excellent medium, Mr. Kowalski.
9: You are. I was most impressed.
3: Well, I'm not crazy after all. My theories are correct.
4: Now, shall we put the light on and have a little liquid refreshment?
1: Sincerely, Eberhard Kowalski. This is my last will and testament. After thorough investigation, I put into practice the following theory. He who dies a quick death finds himself after death in a rapidly moving system. A slow death correspondingly slows down this movement. My experiment, of which the motives are admittedly not entirely scientific, but also emotional, can be described as follows. My goal is to reach the time plane of my friend Eva after my death. The present time difference between Eva and myself can be expressed in the ratio of 2 to 5. Therefore, Eva's speed is 2.32 to the 10th power times 10 meters per second. Her rate of dying was about 1 hour. If my rate of dying were 1 hour, I'd find myself moving behind her at a constant distance. It shouldn't be difficult to decide on a quicker way of dying. I have now decided to die by high voltage electrocution. For clarification, I'm enclosing a diagram which explains graphically the relationship of the speed factor between the start of the death process and the moment of death. If my rate of dying is 5 seconds, then my rate of death is 99.9861% above that of Ava's, which means 4.6367 to the 10th power times 10 meters per second. Therefore, Ava's present distance is 1.152 to the 10th power times 13 kilometers. Therefore, I will reach Ava after 263.796 to the 10th power times 2 seconds, which equals 4.383 minutes. After that time, I'll be able to transfer enough energy to Ava for us to move along in a parallel orbit. Hoping that my theory will be of some benefit to mankind, yours sincerely, Eberhard Kowalski. Good. Eva's been dead for 5 days, 7 hours, 58 minutes. My experiment begins in 2 minutes. I must hurry. The chains with the attached high-voltage contacts are locked in place. The key is outside my reach. The chair is bolted to the floor. Even extreme fear of death cannot prevent it from happening. Relax and wait. The margin of error is not more than plus or minus 5%. But as I'm able to give off as much or as little energy as I choose, this is relatively unimportant. Everything's ready. The current transformed to 10,000 volts. Experience with the electric chair shows that there's no brain activity after approximately 5 seconds. Another 20 seconds. Oh, my God. What a nightmare. I've got to get out of here. I've got to wake up. It'll all be over right now. Maybe I'll really get to Ava. The calculations are correct. The rest is madness. Stop the clock! Help! I hope nobody hears me.

Genius or madman? Redeemed in another time dimension or merely fried? It's all a question of impulse and proportion. Eberhard has made an impulsive choice, the sanity of which is indirectly proportional to his accelerated approach towards the vanishing point.

Death of a Physicist by Christina Mika and Peter Schultz. Translated and adapted by Otto Lowy. Featured in the cast were Eric Schneider as Eberhardt and Meredith Woodward as Goethe, with Barney O'Sullivan, Joseph Scala, Mickey Mansell, James Johnston, and Otto Lowy in a variety of roles. Sound engineer was Gene Lovrock, with sound effects by Jay Hyreen and music by Brian Tate. The production secretary was Loretta Joyce, and the production assistant was Dagmar Kafanka. The series script editor is Sandra Rabinovich. The series theme is by John Roby, and the voice of Vanishing Point is David

was produced and directed at CBC Vancouver by Don Kowalczuk. The executive producer of Vanishing Point is William Lane. Next week on Vanishing Point, it's a communicable disease, a biting satire by Larry Feinberg. Until then, I'm Barbara Budd, wishing you good night.

0: You know, some marmalades get some of their tang from added flavoring. While Robertson's Golden Shred gets all of its tang from Seville oranges. What would you rather have for breakfast?
1: I'm crunching my polo, dear Liza, dear Liza. I'm crunching my polo, dear Liza, crunching.
2: 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You can eat polo without other people hearing. Try sucking them, dear Henry.
1: I can't. I've already crunched them all.
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0: Don't go. 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
1: What do you mean alone? Your husband's in the next room, ain't he?
0: Oh, that guy. What does he know about having fun? Work, work, work. Makes me sick where I've never been sick before. come on. You stick around. Let's have some more fun. Oh, you can't stop
2: me.
0: Oh, well, speak of the devil. Hiya, Johnny boy. Come on in. The water's fine.
2: Only it ain't water.
1: It ain't water. Linda, for heaven's sake, I'm trying to work.
0: Oh, go away. Go away. You're spoiling my party. Throw him out of here, Kenneth. He's only my husband.
1: Get out of here, you.

0: with you.
1: Come on.
2: Now, you wait. Don't listen to him. It's my house. It's my house.
3: You kick them out. My friends. You kick them out.
0: Linda, haven't you any consideration at all? I beg you, pleaded with you to try to keep these people out of the house while I'm getting some work done. And you persist in doing just the opposite.
3: You kick them out. My friends.
0: Yes, I kick them out and I'll do it again every time I find them here. They're no good. You've given me your word time and time again to give them up.
2: I'll call them back. I'll call them all back. You can't tell me what to do. Not me. They're my friends, mine. I'd give a dozen of you for one of them.
0: All right, Linda. If that's the way you feel, I guess you and I have finally come to the end of the road. You haven't got a grain of loyalty in you. All I ask is a little peace and quiet in my own home, and I can't even have that.
2: Go away.
0: Night after night, you and those people, yowling and screaming like a pack of alley cats. And you the worst of all. I'm through, Linda. I'm through with you for now.

0: me go. Let me go. I don't want you, you fool. You're not through with me. I'm through with you.
1: No, no, Linda.
0: I'm tired of you. Do you hear me? I'm tired of you. I'm going to get so far away from that smug face of yours that I couldn't see it with a telescope.
1: Linda, my wife.
0: Your wife. Why do you think I married you?
1: I thought you loved me.
0: I married you because I was sick of working in a two-bit barbershop, because I was sick of living in a hall bedroom wearing bargain sale dresses. I wanted dough, plenty of it, all I could get. You were the best chance to get it that came my way.
1: No, no, Linda, you did love me. You must have loved me.
0: I loved you about as much as that canary up there loved his food. I told myself I'd stay with you a year. Divorce you, stick you for plenty of alimony, and then get out.
1: But we've been married 5 years.
0: Yeah, 5 years. Because you fooled me, that's why.
1: I fooled you?
0: Yes. Huh. You started to make a lot of money. More money than I ever thought you could make. So you're giving me the air, huh?
1: No, no, Linda, I love you. I'll always love you. I didn't mean what I said.
0: Well, I did.
1: Oh, Linda, don't leave me. You're no good. I know you're no good, but heaven help me, I love you. I'll never love anybody else.
0: Get out of my way.
1: No, no, I won't let you go. You've got to stay.
0: Your hands off me.
1: You're no good. You've cost me my self-respect. But you'll stay with me. You'll stay with me, or I'll cut you off without a chance. You won't get a dime from me. Not a dime. Stop that. Stop laughing.
0: Oh, you Sam. You fat-headed Sam.
1: Stop that.
0: Cut me off without a cent, are you? Oh, you fool. I've got everything that belongs to you now. You hear me? Everything.
1: What are you talking about? What are you saying?
0: This house. It's in my name, isn't it? The car.

0: I cleaned out the bank account yesterday. Oh. Every cent of it. I won't be in the street. You will. Now, this is my house. Get your things and get out of here.
1: I'll kill you.
0: No, stop.
1: I'll kill you.
0: Don't come here. Let me go. Oh. You touch me again, I'll tear your eyes out.
1: You cat.
0: Get out of my way.
1: That's what you are, a cat. A big, white, heartless cat. You think like one, you screech like one, you claw like one. You even look like one. Cat, that's what you are, a great white cat. I didn't marry a woman. I married a cat.
0: Keep it up. You're doing
1: swell. Laugh at me. Go on, laugh at me. I'm a cat. A sneaking, yowling cat.
0: Now, that's enough of that. You stop saying it.
1: A cat. A cat. You hear me? A cat.
0: Stop staring at me, I said. Stop staring at me. John. What's happening to me? John!

0: John, you've got to control yourself. Everything will be all right.
1: Oh, Doug, what have I done?
0: John, please, pull yourself together. You're not entirely to blame for what happened.
1: What will I do? I did it. I'm to blame.
0: Not talking like that. Preposterous to say you're to blame. She was hysterical, John. The suggestion that she was a cat caught her in an unguarded moment and resulted in a temporary neurosis.
1: Oh, Doctor, she's got to get well. She's got to.
0: Of course, she'll be all right. A little rest, quiet, and in a few days it'll all be forgotten.
1: Is she sleeping?
0: Yes. I gave her a sedative. She's resting very comfortably.
1: Can I go in and see her?
0: But I tell you, she's sleeping, John.
1: No, but... Oh, I've got to see her. I've got to look at her. I've got to make sure she's all right. Don't you see? I've got to make sure.
0: Now, John, please. You've had a hard time of it. You'd better get to bed and get some rest.
1: Oh, no, doctor, listen to me. I've got to see her again. I've got to make sure that she's all right. I can't rest until I know.
0: Well, I tell you. Very well. Just for a moment.
1: Yes.
0: Very quiet.
1: Yeah.
0: You see, she's resting very nicely.
1: Doctor, look.
0: What?
1: Her hands. Look at her hands.
0: They're claws.
1: Her teeth. Linda!
0: No, John, you'll waken her.
1: Linda!

0: Listen to her.
1: Steady, John.
0: I can't stand it. I can't stand it. She's my wife.

0: guess I'm going a little crazy myself. What's happening to her?
1: What is it?
0: I don't know, John. I don't know.
1: Listen to her.
0: You've got to do something, Doctor. You've got to.
1: You're my friend. You've got to help me.
0: What? In the name of all that's rational, what?
1: Don't think there must be something you could do with drugs. Something, anything.
0: Oh, John, I don't know what to say. I can't think. I'll call in someone else. That's it. I'll inform the authorities. They'll take care of everything.
2: Oh, wait.
0: What's the matter? What is it?
2: You're going to inform the authorities?
0: Yes. Yes, of course, John. Don't you see it's the simplest way out?
2: Way out?
0: Of course, of course. For you and for me.
2: What do you mean?
0: John, this horrible thing that's happened to Linda, it goes beyond just you and me. It goes beyond the normal into the supernatural. Everyone should know about it. The world should know about it. Science.
1: You mean you're going to let everybody know what's happened to Linda?
0: Of course I am.
2: But you can't do that. She's my wife. You hear me? My wife.
0: No. Now, don't get excited again, John. Listen sensibly. We owe it to science.
1: Science? Who cares about science? She's Linda. She's my wife. But I trusted a God that fed her into a yowling beast. It's my shame. Mine. And you're not going to tell a living soul about it. No one. You hear me? No one.
0: That's my duty, John. I must inform the authorities.
2: Keep away from that phone. Keep away, I say.
0: I'm sorry, John.

Try to sleep, darling. Try to sleep. Yes, I know, darling. But it's almost morning.

my darling. I've got to be strong. I've got to help you. And I did help you. He was going to tell them about you. Everyone. They have taken you away from me. Locked you up. Pointed at you. Laughed at you. But I stopped him, Linda. I stopped him for you. He called me friend. Because you're my wife, my beloved, and I love you. I've pleased you, haven't I, my darling? I never could please you before, could I? But now I've pleased you. I killed him, Linda. I killed my friend to save you. And if anybody comes, I'll say he never came here. And no one will know, darling. No one but you and I. What is it, darling? What's the matter? Why are you getting up? What is it? Why go to the window? What do you want? Oh, if I could only understand you. If I could only know what you're trying to say to me. Oh, oh no. Oh, Linda, Linda, stop. I beg you, stop, Linda, beloved. Stop, stop, stop.

0: Yes, I'm coming. I'm coming.
1: Good morning, Mr. Taylor.
0: Oh, it's you.
1: I found this note saying you wanted to talk to me. Gee, I hope you're not going to quit taking milk from me, Mr. Taylor. I know I've been kind of late with deliveries the last couple of days, but you see, it's my...
0: No, I'm not going to stop taking milk. That's what I want to see you about. I want milk, more milk, cream, everything.
1: Oh, sure, sure. How much do you want?
0: Four bottles of milk.
1: No, six.
2: Six?
0: Yes, and cream. Six bottles of cream.
1: Is something wrong, Mr. Taylor?
0: Wrong? Why do you think something's wrong?
1: Well, I only meant...
0: You meant what? Speak up. You meant what?
1: Oh, don't get sore, Mr. Taylor. I just meant, well, you don't look so good, and well, you know how it is. Sometimes a fellow has a couple too many, and he starts ordering all the milk in the world.
0: You fool. I'm not drunk. You want to sell me that milk, or do I have to get another milkman?
1: No. I'll get it for you. I'll get it for you.
0: Hi.
1: Six quarts. Six clean. Only him and his old lady. The guy's nuts.

But you haven't eaten anything. You're hungry. You must be hungry. Oh, my darling, what do you want? I'll get you anything, anything. Just eat. No, I can't let you out of the room. I can't. Someone might come to the door. They'd see through the windows. Oh, be patient, Linda, darling. I'll fix

Don't do that. All right. All right, dear. All right. I'll let you into the dining room. But you've got to stay away from the window. If someone should see you. Here. Let me carry you. All right, darling. All right. I won't. I won't. Go yourself. Go yourself. You see, my darling, your pretty living room. Everything in it just the way you fixed it. Everything. Oh, Linda, Linda, this horrible thing has happened to us. I tell myself it isn't real. I'll wake up soon and everything will be the way it used to be. You and I. Linda, where are you? Oh, Linda, don't! No, Linda! Linda! Don't touch my hand! Linda! Linda! Could you do it? Could you do it?

0: You can't keep me now. I'll have you with me always. I'll keep you here. Just you and I. I won't answer it. They'll go away. All right. I'll answer it. No, stay here, my beloved. They mustn't see you. Be very quiet. Be very quiet. Yes, I'm coming.
1: Well, what is it?
0: Are you the owner of this building?
1: Yes, what do you want?
2: Kerrigan is the name. I'm your neighbor. I've got the place across the alley from you.
1: Neighbor?
2: Yeah, Kerrigan is my name. I'm with the department here.
1: Department?
2: Yes. I'm desk sergeant at the 3rd District Station. Yes. I'm off duty today, so I thought I'd drop over and speak to you. Do you mind if I step in for a moment?
1: Step in.
0: Oh, no, not at all. Not at all.
2: Thank you. Well, you got a nice place here.
0: Yes, nice. Very nice.
2: You know, the same contractor's made this place as made mine. You didn't know that, I'll bet.
1: No, I didn't.
2: Yes. Irishman by the name of Gear Hooley. You put up on all your bungalows along here on nothing but glory and the shoestring. Jumped out of the third-story window, they tell me, the day after the stock market crash. Lucky for him. If he was alive now, some of the people around here had bought places only would murder him. What was the trouble they're having?
1: Trouble?
2: Say, now, speaking of trouble, remind me why I come over. If you don't mind, I'll tell you.
1: Yes?
2: No, it isn't me that's complaining, Mr. Taylor. I'm the kind of man that can sleep in a boiler factory. But it's me, Katie. Ah, there's a light sleeper for you. I always say that if a star in heaven twinkles too much, the noise wakes up me, Katie.
1: What? What is the trouble?
2: Well, you know how the women are. Always finding something to make a fuss about.
1: Hey, I'm not disturbing her, am I?
2: You're busy. She's not sleeping in the bedroom, lady.
0: No, of course not. There's no one in there.
1: I thought maybe seeing the door is
0: closed. Oh, no, I tell you, there's no one in there. My wife, she's out of town.
2: Oh, well, that's fine. I always like to talk things over man to man without the women around. The women are all right, I say, but they don't know how to straighten our little troubles with neighbors without calling names and pulling hair.
0: What is it? What's wrong? What do you want to tell me?
2: Well, to put it plain, it's a cat.
1: Cat?
2: Yes, the cat. You just got it, didn't you?
1: You heard a cat?
2: Yes. It started a few nights ago. No, it ain't just a mean one, like I said, but this lady, well, you see our bedroom window facing right on the alley. And by golly, she hears every meow that animal makes.
1: You're wrong.
2: Eh?
1: I have no cat.
2: But did Katie heard? I heard it too, for that matter.
1: I have no cat.
2: But I'm telling you, it's come right from this house.
0: I tell you, I have no cat. Isn't that sufficient?
2: Well, now, seeing as you put it so plain, I'll be speaking up plain myself. I'm telling you, I heard a cat yowling last night, and the night before, and the night before that. And as sure as my name's Thomas Kerrigan, they come right to this house. Now, what do you say to that?
1: Get out.
2: Now, wait a second, Nicole. Wait a second. Don't get on your high horse.
1: Get out.
2: Well, now, see here. I'm not saying you're lying. I'm just thinking maybe the animal's caught in your cellar without you knowing it. Now, if you let me go down...
0: I tell you, there's no cat here. Get out. Get out of here.
2: Oh,
0: it's like that. Isn't you it? Heard me. Get out of my house.
2: Well, yes, you are making a lot of noise about nothing, young fella. But it's your house, and if that's the kind of neighbor you want to be, I guess...
0: What? What are you standing there for? Get out! Get out!
2: Now, just a minute. Take it easy. No cat, eh? Well, what was that I just...
0: Nothing at all. You've got no right.
2: Mister, you may not be alive, but you sure have something close to it. If that ain't a cat in that bedroom there... I ain't never heard of it.
0: Get out! Get out of here!
2: Oh, no, I won't. Listen to that cat. I ain't creating a public nuisance, and I don't know what it is.
0: It's none of your business. This is my house. Get out of here!
2: Now, stop pulling at me, Nicoco. I may be off duty, but I'm still an officer of the law. And I'm telling you, that cat, you got her in violating the city ordinance. Now, if you don't make it shut up, disturbing me, Katie, I will.
0: Stay away from that door. Stay away from that door.
3: Never.
4: Give away from me!

0: close to me. I can't see you. Press close to me. I mustn't miss. There.
1: Press close. What does it matter? You cursed animal. You've taken everything from me. My eyes, my life. Now I'll take...

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3: Once upon a time there was an engineer.
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0: This is Michael Hansen with a Mind Web story, and it comes from a collection edited by Groff Conklin called 13 Great Stories of Science Fiction. This is Allegory by William T. Powers. The Research Guidance Center was always busy near the first of the month, for at that time the allotments for research funds were computed and distributed, and the beginning of the first week's run of guidance checks was starting in the big computers in the sub-basements. On one Monday morning, the third of the month, John Mark received a communication that had a considerable effect on his stability rating for some 2 weeks, after which, of course, it didn't matter. Mark was sitting at his desk in the incoming office, coding requests to initiate research. His task was mainly routine, consisting of translating various types of requests into language the computers could understand. Only one out of 50 requests required any real thinking, and no more than one out of 1,000 called for any kind of personal contact. His mind, comfortably locked into a smooth and ordered pattern, was stirred only by events of highly unusual nature. He stared, big-eyed, at the application that had arrested his fingers over the coder keys. Name, Henry Norris. Address, WJCHN 10110011101001. Nature of projected research, application of anti-gravity device to various forms of transportation. Confusion stirred dangerously in Mark's solar plexus. His mind, well trained to handle this sensation, searched quickly through the possibilities and handed up an answer. Mark smiled. Carefully, he red penciled two words in the application and wrote in two more so that it read, Invention of anti-gravity device for various forms of transportation. Then he stamped the application, rejected science physical, and data not subject to rational investigation. And he mailed it back to WJZHN 10110011001001. 4 days later, he got it back with a letter.
1: Dear sir, I have received the enclosed application returned with the wording changed and a rejection stamp across the middle of it. Naturally, the way you have reworded my application, I can see why you rejected it. However, I wish to apply for permission to apply an invention, not to develop it. Therefore, I am returning another application worded properly and wish to have slightly more accurate handling this time.
0: Mark wondered why the chill went up his spine. Of course, there was nothing to worry about, but, well, that was it. There was nothing to worry about. With a sigh, he coded the application and sent it to Science Physical. By the time he came back from lunch, the rejected form with the usual explanatory letter was lying on his desk. Out of habit, he scanned it. Dear sir, your application is being rejected by the Department of Physical Sciences for the following reasons. One, no anti-gravity device exists. Two, the approved laws of physical science do not allow for the existence of anti-gravity devices. Owing to certain data too complex to go into in this letter, we cannot allow computations for determining the probability of the development of such a device to occupy the services of the Physical Sciences Computing Department. We suggest that you refer to... And there followed a long list of library codes, enumerating books and papers concerning anti-gravity, and a final admonition to become more versed in the laws of physical science. Mark knew that part, so he skipped it. As a matter of form, he added a penciled note to the letter apologizing for the initial mishandling, and sent the envelope and its contents off to the mailing chutes. 4 days later, there was a letter from WJCHN 10110011101001 lying on the desk.
1: Dear sir, I have received your rejection of my application. Since nobody at RGC seems to be able to read, I shall appear personally at your office a week from the date of mailing this letter. In order to avoid any further contact with whomever it is on your staff that is illiterate, I shall bring a working model of my device, and perhaps, by drawing suitable colored pictures and limiting my vocabulary to the 8-year-old level, I shall be able to make you understand that I have an anti-gravity device that I wish to apply to various forms of transportation, and that I do not want my application handled by chimpanzees who happen to know how to type. If the computers say that the device does not exist, that is their privilege. But what the computers say seems to have very little to do with reality. I'll see you next Tuesday at 2 o'clock in the afternoon. Or if that is beyond you, roughly halfway between lunch and quitting time. Sincerely, H. Norris.
0: An extremely uncomfortable feeling swept over Mark at the phrase, "What the computers say seems to have very little to do with reality." For a moment, he considered calling medical, but reconsidered when he thought that the poor fellow was probably quite frustrated and the letter was, after all, a form of catharsis. It might be amusing to see his device anyway. On the way home that evening, Mark happened to look up as the evening jet from Sydney whistled overhead. It always went over about the time he was waiting for the 4:08:30, and usually he just accepted it as part of the trip home. But today, he watched it out of sight. Disturbing little thought stirring in his brain. Supposing the jet had gone overhead without making that seltzer bottle noise on anti-gravity beams, would he have noticed? He felt sure he would have, and that everyone else would have too. He could just picture the mass uneasiness, feel the surging emotions. That evening at supper, he was unusually silent, and the next morning his wife had to go talk it over with the family psych. It had been quite a shock to her, for she had been planning exactly how she was going to tell him about the letter from her sister, which in itself was an unexpected and therefore unpleasant event. When John had failed to spend 3/4 of an hour reading the paper after she had set the dishes to wash and had turned on the news broadcast instead, her whole pattern had been disrupted. John himself even seemed a little upset that morning, but he refused to go to the psych with her. By the time Monday morning came around again, and then Tuesday morning, John Mark had pretty well forgotten that he was going to have a visitor. His wife had fully recovered, having found that she could make up for the insecurity by making a few purchases recommended by the psych and repeating phrases G36992 and 9973 several times to herself before she went to sleep. She had used those particular passages from the auto-correction book before with equally fine results. Just about lunchtime, Mark remembered the phrase, "What the computers say has very little to do with reality." It startled him, and he began to get confused, wondering why on earth he would think a thing like that. Fortunately, there was a health view machine nearby, and after watching his favorite actress for a few moments, he was quite calm again. He ate lunch and returned calmly to his desk, where he resumed the coding. Roughly halfway between lunch and quitting time, he remembered that Norris was due any moment. What made him remember was Norris, who walked through the door precisely at 2 o'clock.
1: "Are you Mark?"
0: He had a briefcase in his hand upon which Mark's eyes fastened helplessly. "John Mark, yes, how do you do?" Remembering his manners, he waved at the visitor's chair. "Sit down. Well, sir, is there some difficulty I can help you iron out?"
1: "Nuts. You no more care about helping me out than you care to slit your own throat. I brought the model."
0: Norris never questioned that Mark knew who he was, and Mark did not even think of asking. "Well, where is it?" Norris paused and looked at Mark with what might have been pity for an instant. Then he shrugged and gave the briefcase a shove toward Mark. It sailed silently through the air in a straight line toward Mark's head. There was, apparently, nothing holding it up. Mark stared uncomprehendingly at the approaching brown rectangle. His mind kept supplying briefcase after briefcase, all leaving the one in the air and following the neat parabola to the floor, but the real one kept demanding his attention. Something began whispering in his mind, becoming momentarily more desperate.
2: "For every action, there is an equal and opposite reaction. You will fall. You will fall.
3: Section 356, paragraph 9, subhead A, gravity is..."
2: "I swear to uphold the tenets of security and welfare."
4: "Remember, son, there's always a computer to turn to."
5: "What the computers say seems to have very little to do with reality."
0: And then his hands reached up involuntarily and received the briefcase, and he felt it for an instant and fainted.
1: "Are you going to do that again?"
2: "No."
0: he said, and picked himself out of the visitor's chair where Norris had evidently put him and drank the water that Norris held out to him. Mark's face burned with shame, and he felt terribly depressed.
1: Do you believe me now?
0: Get out, please.
1: That's not after 18 years and 2 weeks. I am going to get this fog-bound outfit to grant me permission to apply my device to various forms of transportation. Or I am going to know the reason why.
0: But it's absolutely impossible. There's no possible way that you could develop an anti-gravity device. The laws of physics are...
1: Look, friend. Who made up those laws of physics?
0: Why, nobody. The computers deduced them from the basic facts of the universe.
1: And who said that those were the basic facts of the universe?
0: Oh, why, that's ridiculous. The basic facts are the basic facts. It doesn't matter who discovered them. They're still basic. Norris pointed silently to the briefcase. It was drifting between the desk and the water cooler, being accelerated slowly by the slight draft from the air conditioner. Mark looked only for an instant and then averted his eyes.
3: That is a very disturbing illusion, and you know that illusions are illegal. I request you to explain it at once, rationally.
1: You can't get out, can you?
6: 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Please check back soon.

0: This channel is currently offline for essential maintenance and will be back as soon as possible. Please check back soon.
1: The weight of the briefcase. There is nothing inside the briefcase but the device, and there is nothing else holding up the briefcase. Therefore, I have an anti-gravity device. Furthermore, I wish to make some money from it, as I have practically starved my fool head off for 18 years and 2 weeks working on the silly thing. It no longer impresses me. All I care about now is being extremely wealthy, so I do not have to starve while I'm inventing my force field. Do you understand that?
2: But you cannot invent a force field either. According to the laws of physics, there can be
1: the
2: no...
1: The laws of physics again. I'm not going to throw away my plans just because some bollocks-up computer says I can't see something obvious.
2: I could have you thrown in prison for that. You shouldn't say things like that. The laws of physics are all that preserve our sanity toward the real universe. There's no other way of looking at reality that won't lead to psychosis. You know that as well as I do. It's one of the basic facts of life.
1: And I suppose the computers figured that out for you, too. And did the computers also tell you to believe everything the computers said? Now, who do you suppose told you to believe the computers when they computed that you should believe them? The computers? Ha! Nuts!
2: Nuts is an archaic expression. You need a trip to your psych. You ought to go right away. Your mind is in danger. Stop it, please. You are destroying my faith in everything I believe in.
1: Why do you have faith in it? Because you were told to have faith in it? Do you ever think for yourself?
2: You're psychotic. Mark reached for a buzzer on his desk. Norris caught his wrist.
1: That won't do any good. I can rate AAA on any psychometric. I am not psychotic, and neither are you. The only trouble is that you've accepted a very limited reality, and you've done it because you're afraid not to. Why is it so painful for you to look at this?
3: Mark took a deep breath and got a grip on his tottering sense of reality. Quite carefully, he turned to the only source of comfort he could find.
4: The law of gravity needs no proof. It has been tested thousands of times by competent authority, and it has been proven to be just what the computers say it is. Mutual attraction between any two material bodies. We can consider the subject of the law of gravity to be closed. No further data is needed at this time by the computer, and the computer is so designed as to indicate when more data is needed to keep the system self-consistent and in accord with the real universe.
3: That sentence appeared in nearly the same form, although with different contexts, in nearly every section in the Book of All Knowledge. Mark had completed his reading of the Book of All Knowledge years ago and remembered only the basic principles of it. But he knew that somewhere was the knowledge and the logic that would prove this incredible man with his incredible toy to be a faker, an illusionist, a psychotic. If he could only remember more. In the midst of his whirling confusion, he had a sudden inspiration.
2: Look, I suppose it is unfair of me to doubt my eyes, but there might be one thing you haven't thought of. What do you suppose the other departments will say? After all, this is a rather revolutionary device, and they should be consulted.
1: But this device is concerned purely with the laws of physics and mechanics. It has nothing to do directly with the other departments. You know that nobody asking permission to apply an invention has to submit to the approval of the whole RGC.
2: You yourself said that this device does not seem to be covered by the recognized data in the Department of Physics. And since it doesn't, we must investigate all the data and make as fair a decision as possible.
1: All right.

0: Well, go ahead. But remember, I'll be right here to make sure you tell them what you've seen. Tell them it doesn't fall.
1: Mark went to the intercom unit and punched the psych button. He said,
2: I have a man here who says he's invented an anti-gravity device.
1: Wait a moment.
2: He has brought a briefcase with him that floats in the air.
1: Yeah.
2: No apparent support. Quite interesting, but, well, there's nothing in the laws of physics to justify it. I can't really throw the fellow out for owning it, but what do you think about granting permission to apply it to various forms of transportation?
1: Norris moved closer and caught the answer.
3: Absolutely not. I don't even have to put it in the computer. Anti-gravity would cause widespread insecurity that would wreck the system. Can't go around destroying reality like that, you know. Tell the fella he'd better hide the thing and forget it. Tell him he can come up here for a little talk if he wants to. Must have been quite traumatic inventing a thing like that. Is he there now?
0: Yes, I'm here. What do you mean it must have been quite traumatic? I enjoyed every minute of it. Are you trying to tell me I can't do it?
3: Well, if you put it that way, sir, yes, that is exactly what we'll have to do. Of course, you can appeal this decision, and we'll feed the data into the computer. However, I can tell you that the psych section computer is set to reject automatically anything that interferes with the decisions of the physical sciences computer. I'm afraid you'd better go spend a few weeks with a Tri-D Health View machine. Or turn your talents to something more productive. After all, there is practically an infinite number of undiscovered connections among the data in the Book of All Knowledge. The computers only know what could be found there, fascinating things.
0: Oh, all right, that's all. Oh, if physics changed their decision about anti-gravity, would you change yours?
3: Probably, but of course we'd have to check with medical, too. After all, the physical health of our people is just as important as their mental health these days.
1: Medical was quick and to the point. They happened to contact a man with a good memory.
4: Oh, we've had these calls before, Mark. The decision is straightforward. It seems that a Dr. Summers, about 50 years ago, fed the data into a computer just to see what would happen, and found that no human being could withstand the stresses of anti-gravity flight. Plays hob with the endocrine balance, the blood pressure, respiration rate, and so on. Anyhow, we have a lot of data from psych that says that the introduction of a non-physical thing like that would immediately produce mass psychosis. What did Commerce say?
2: I haven't called him yet. Well, thanks. See you later, Jim.
1: Then Mark punched another button.
5: Yeah, this is Commerce. What sort of thing?
2: Well, he says he's got an anti-gravity device. And it's in this briefcase that's floating all over the room.
5: Holy cow. It gives me the creeps to think about it. No, I don't think we've ever computed anything like that before. Wait a minute. The channel you need's open right now. I'll be right back.
1: After a wait of several minutes, the voice resumed, shaken.
5: Listen, you'd better confiscate that gadget, Mark. If it ever got out, the whole system would go right down to a security rating with zeros after the decimal point. It's poison. The computer isn't even set up to handle a new form of transportation. The fuel and loading capacities figure in and a lot of other factors. I fed in anti-gravity as a fact, and the charts came out looking all bloody. No go, Mark.
1: Norris didn't bother to reply to that one. Mark noticed the silence and asked,
2: Well, you want me to call communications and law and transport and philosophy?
0: No. You absolutely can't see, can you?
2: Well, it's all perfectly plain. The device just does not belong in this world. Even if it were real, it would still be the worst possible thing that could happen. You know what you're trying to do to the system, don't you?
0: I know.
2: Now look, don't take it so hard. I know these things seem awfully important at the time, but you'll forget about it soon enough. Why, there are thousands of things that are desperately needed, and anyone who could create an illusion as convincing as that could certainly make all the money he wants producing devices that the computers will permit. You're just all caught up in this thing, and all you need to do is get away from it for a while. After all, 18 years.
0: Yes, 18 years and 2 weeks. Are you really convinced that what you are saying is supposed to make me feel better?
2: Norris, you are attacking the basic human drive, the urge to be secure, to be safe, to be taken care of. If you take away people's desire for security, then you've left them nothing to live for. Don't you see that?
0: Have you tried not wanting security?
2: Don't be ridiculous. Why should I deliberately drive myself psychotic?
0: How do you know you're not?
1: Mark stared at him a long moment. He knew that that was an old, old gimmick. But suddenly he could not remember what the logical answer to it was supposed to be. Norris, watching him closely, sighed and began.
0: Why do you believe the computers?
2: Because they give me my security.
0: Why do you need security?
2: Security's a basic drive. There's no why to it.
1: Mark was staring out the window, feeling strangely caught in something, in some web of thought that Norris was weaving.
0: How do you know that it's basic?
2: Yeah, the computers say it is. All the computers say so.
0: Who decided that the computers would say that?
2: Nobody. It's a basic fact.
0: How do you know it's a basic fact?
2: The computers say it is.
0: Who decided the computers would say it is?
2: Nobody. The computers. I don't know.
0: How can you find out?
2: I don't want to find out.
0: Why not?
2: The computers will provide an answer if I need it.
0: Who said that you have to go to the computers for an answer? The computers?
2: Why don't you leave me alone?
0: Why should I leave you alone?
2: Get out of here. You're trying to drive me crazy.
0: What do you mean by crazy?
2: You're crazy. You're trying to destroy the reality of the computers.
0: Why shouldn't I destroy the reality of the computers?
2: It's all in the Book of All Knowledge. I don't want to answer any more questions.
0: Who wrote the Book of All Knowledge?
2: The computers. The computers. You know all these things. Why are you doing this? Please get out of here.
0: What are you afraid of having happen? Are you starting to think?
2: Look, please, get out or I'll have you arrested.
1: Norris stood up, gathering his briefcase to him.
0: You will continue thinking about this.
1: Mark tried to think, but all that came to his mind was the series of questions and answers, each time nagging at something in his brain as though something there was whispering. It's so obvious, so obvious. It lasted all through that night and all the next day and on into the night after that. About 2 o'clock in the morning, after he had used the last of his strength in trying to sleep and trying to think of the lake shores and the mountains and the health views and trying to be unconscious and trying to die, he began to weep. They took him to the asylum a week later. He was strangely calm as they propelled him toward the gates. He watched silently as they filled out the dozens of forms, the assignments, the agreements, the legal trivia. As they approached the great gray building, he began to smile. And as he waited in the anteroom to be checked in, he chuckled. Walking through the long series of locked and barred doors, he guffawed, and while the attendant spun the dials on the last and most ponderous door, he held his sides and roared. That was over soon, and he took a deep breath, like a man who has swum a long way underwater. When the door swung wide, he gasped. Norris looked up from the workbench, gestured at the huge, gleaming laboratory, the scurrying, white-coated men, the racks of equipment, the panels studded with jacks and meters, and Norris said, grinning,
0: "Welcome to the loony bin!"

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the signal man heard my voice thus calling to him, he was standing at the door of his box with a flag in his hand, furled round its short pole. One would have thought he could not have doubted from what quarter the voice came, but instead of looking up to where I stood on the top of the steep cutting over the railway line, he turned himself about and looked down the line.

0: Personally, I would have termed such a thought mere imagination then. I know now what was remarkable about that man. And even though years have passed, I still see his figure, foreshortened and shadowed, down in the deep trench. My figure high above him, so steeped in the glow of an angry sunset that I shaded my eyes with my hand before I saw him at all.
1: Hello, below! Is there any path by which I may come down and speak with you?
2: Biotech, the new soak and pre-wash powder, presents Beyond Midnight by Michael McCabe.
3: Now, ladies, we're speaking about biotechs in a series of programs, and Mrs. E.B. Granger of Gordon Road, Heathfield in the Cape wrote to say that she decided to try our biotechs just to see if it lived up to our claims. And she said, I bought a packet, and lo and behold, it actually did just what the advert said. I'm so proud of the children's white shirts, the hankies and the underwear, that I want to say it will be biotechs for me every washing day from now on. Some of my family's accessories were left with slight stains, but now, thanks to biotech soaking, they come out white, and the stains do go away, as you say. Now, that is the statement from Mrs. Granger of Heathfield of the Cape, and it bears out what we have been saying to you ladies ever since biotechs first came on the market. We said to you, it is different to any washing product that you've ever used before. We claim that the stubborner stains will vanish. And people like Mrs. Granger bear out our claims. Remember, biotechs.

0: climbed down and approached the man. He stood now with his left hand at his chin, his right hand across his breast. His post was in as solitary and dismal place as ever I saw. There was an earthy, deadly smell, and little sunlight penetrated down to the line and signal box. The gloomy entrance of the black tunnel yawned. I stopped a few feet in front of the man, and suddenly he stepped back and raised his right hand. There was something in the man that daunted me.
1: This is a lonesome post to occupy. A visitor, I should think, must be a rarity, yes? I looked down from up yonder and felt a need to come down. Signal boxes have always riveted my attention.
0: He directed a most curious look towards the red light near the tunnel's mouth.
1: The light is in your charge, is it not?
2: Don't you know it is?
0: A monstrous thought came into my mind. This was a spirit, not a man. I stepped back, but then I detected in his eyes some latent fear of me.
1: You look at me as if you had a dread of me.
2: I was doubtful whether I'd seen you before.
1: Where?
2: There. By the light.
1: There? My good fellow, what should I do there? Well, however be that as it may, I never was there. You may be sure of that. I've always had a fascination for railways and their workings. If it would not disturb you, may I prevail upon you to show me over your box?
2: Of course, sir. Come this way, sir. Come this way.
1: Thank you.
2: Come this way, sir, please. Manual labor I have next to none. I have to trim those lights, turn that iron handle now and then. Many long, dreary hours I have to spend here, so I occupy my time working at fractions and equations, problems, you know.
1: Is it necessary for you always to remain in this damp air down here? Even in this signal box with a fire aglow, it is somehow oppressive. Can you never rise into the sunshine?
2: Well, that depends upon times and circumstances.
1: I see.
2: Under some conditions, there will be less upon the line than under others. In bright weather, I go up for a change. Certain hours of the day and night, I'm freer than others. But at all times, I'm liable to be called by my electric bell.
1: Forgive me, but you appear better educated than your station in life calls for.
2: I mean no offense. When I was younger, I was a student of natural philosophy. I attended lectures, but it all came to nothing. I ran wild and was sent down. I've never risen again. But I've made my bed, sir, and now I must lie on it. It is too late to make another.
1: Acceptance of things for what they are. There is something to that. You almost make me believe that I have met a contented man.
2: I used to be. But I'm troubled, sir. I'm troubled.
1: Oh? With what? What is your trouble?
2: It is very difficult to impart. Very, very difficult to speak of. If you ever make another visit, I will try to tell you.
1: But I expressly intend to make you another visit. Say, when shall it be?
2: I go off early in the morning, and I shall be on guard at 10 tomorrow night.
1: I'll come at 11.
2: I'll show you my white light. That is, till you found the way. When you have found it, don't call out. And when you're at the top, don't call out.
1: Very well.
2: Let me ask you a parting question. What made you cry, "Hello, below there," tonight?
1: Heaven knows, I cried something to that effect.
2: No, not to that effect, sir. Those were the very words. I know them well.
1: Well, I spoke thus because I saw you below and wished to attract your attention.
2: For no other reason.
1: Well, what other reason could I possibly have?
2: You had no feeling that they were conveyed to you in any supernatural way?
1: No.
2: Oh, good night, sir. Oh, may I inquire your name? Mine is William Bendy.
1: Mine is Charles Dickens.

0: wait the time before I could speak with him again. That he was well-educated, there was no doubt. That he feared something or someone very greatly, there was no doubt either. There was something tortured about him. While we talked that first night, he was several times interrupted by the little bell and had to weed off messages and send replies. Once he had to stand and display a flag as a train passed. Once or twice, while he was speaking, he turned and watched the bell, and his face drained of all color when it did not ring. I was punctual to my appointment the next night.
1: Good night, sir. My hand.
0: Good night to you, sir. And here's mine.
1: I have made up my mind, sir, that you shall not have to ask me twice what troubles me. Oh, please be seated.
0: Oh, that's sure.
1: Thank you. I took you for someone else yesterday night. That troubles me.
0: That mistake?
1: No. That's someone else.
0: Who is it?
1: I don't know.
0: Like me?
1: I don't know. I never saw the face. The left arm is across the face, and the left arm is waved, violently waved. This way. For pity's sake, clear the way. One moonlight night, I was sitting here when I heard a voice cry, "Hello, below there. Look out." I started up, looked from that door, and saw this someone else standing by the red light near the tunnel, waving as I just showed you. The voice seemed hoarse with shouting, and he cried, "Look out, look out." And then again, "Hello, below there, look out." I caught up my lamp, turned it on red, and ran towards the figure. Just stood in the blackness outside the tunnel. I advanced so close upon it that I wondered if it keeping the sleeve before the eyes. I ran up to it and had my hand stretched out to pull the sleeve away. But it was gone.
0: Into the tunnel?
1: No. I ran into the tunnel 500 yards. I stopped and held my lamp above my head and saw the figures of the measured distance and saw the wet stains stealing down the walls and trickling through the arch. I ran out again, faster than I'd run in, for I had a mortal abhorrence of the place upon me. And I looked all around the red light with my own red light. And I went up the iron ladder atop of it. And then I came down again and ran back here. I telegraphed both ways. An alarm has been given. Is anything wrong? An alarm has been given. Is anything wrong?
2: All well. All well.
1: An alarm has been given. Is anything wrong?
2: All well. All well.
1: An alarm has been given. Is anything wrong?
0: This figure must have been a deception of your senses. A deception of your sense of sight. Figures such as you describe sometimes originate in the delicate nerves that minister to the functions of the eye. As to the imaginary voice, well, the wind, dear sir, the wind which sometimes sounds, well, in this unnatural valley, think
1: that is all very well. I know about the wind and telegraph wires. I pass many long nights here, alone and watching, but I beg to remark, sir, that I have not finished my story.
0: I ask your pardon.
1: Within 6 hours after the appearance, the memorable accident on this line happened, and within 10 hours, the dead and wounded were brought along through the tunnel over the spot where the figure had stood.

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0: Get amazing new biotech today and let soaking do the washing.
1: Within 10 hours, the dead and wounded were brought along through the tunnel over the spot where the figure had stood. This was just a year ago. 6 or 7 months passed, and I had recovered from the surprise and shock when, one morning, as day was breaking, I, standing at that door, looked towards the red light and saw the specter again. Did it cry out? No. It was silent.
2: Did it wave its arm?
1: No. It leaned against the shaft of the light with both hands before the face like this. Like an action of mourning I've seen in stone figures on tombs.
2: Did you go up to it?
1: I came in and sat down, partly to collect my thoughts, partly because it had turned me faint. When I went to the door again, daylight was all around me, and the ghost had gone.
2: Ghost?
1: That very day, as the train came out of the tunnel, I noticed at a carriage window on my side a confusion of hands and heads. I saw it just in time to signal the driver, stop. He shut off and put his brakes on, but the train drifted past here, 100 or 50 yards or so. A beautiful young lady had died instantly in one of the compartments, and she was brought in here to the box and laid there on the floor between us. True, sir. True. Precisely as it happened. So I tell it you. Now, sir, mark this and judge how my mind is troubled. The specter came back a week ago. Ever since, it has been there now and again by fits and starts at the light, at the danger light. What does it seem to do? Like this.
0: For pity's sake, clear the way!
3: For pity's sake, clear the way! For pity's sake, clear the way!
1: I have no peace or rest from it. It calls to me.
3: Below there! Look out! Below there! Look out! For pity's sake, clear the way!
1: It calls for many minutes together in an agonized way. It rings my little bell.
2: I remember. Did it ring your bell yesterday evening when I was here and you went to the door?
1: Twice.
2: Oh, I see how your imagination misleads you. My eyes were on the bell and my ears were open to the bell. And if I'm a living man, it did not ring at those times. No, nor at any other time, except in the course of natural physical things when it was rung by the station communicating to you.
1: I have never made a mistake as to that yet, sir. I have never confused the spectre's ring with a man's. The ghost's ring is a strange vibration in the bell that it derives from nothing else. And I have not asserted that the bell stirs to the eye. I don't wonder that you fail to hear it, but I heard it.
2: And did the spectre seem to be there when you looked out?
1: It was there.
2: Both times?
1: Both times. Will you come to the door and look with me now?
2: Very well. I saw the danger light and the dismal mouth of the tunnel. The high, wet stone walls of the cutting. There were stars in the sky.
4: Do you see it?
1: No. It is not there.
4: Agreed.
1: By this time, sir, you will fully understand that what troubles me greatly is, what does the spectre mean?
2: I do not know.
1: What is it warning against? What is the danger? Where is the danger? There is danger overhanging somewhere on the line. Some dreadful calamity will happen. It is not to be doubted this third time after what has gone before, but surely this is a cruel haunting of me. What can I do?
2: At this, the poor man pulled out his handkerchief and wiped the drops from his heated forehead. I could think of nothing to say, nothing to put courage into him.
1: If I telegraph danger on either side of me or on both, I can give no reason for it. I should get into trouble and do no good. They would think I was mad. Can you imagine? This is the way it would work.
5: Danger! Take care!
6: What danger? Where?
5: I don't know, but for pity's sake, take care!
1: They would say I'd gone mad and they would displace me. What else could they do?
2: His pain of mind was most pitiable to see. It was the mental torture of a conscientious man, oppressed beyond endurance by a responsibility involving life.
1: When it first stood under the danger light, why not tell me how it might be averted? Why not tell me where the accident was to happen, if it had to happen? When, on the second coming, it hit his head, why not tell me instead she's going to die? Tell them to keep her at home. If it came on those two occasions only to show me that its warnings were true, and so to prepare me for the third, why not warn me plainly now? And I, a poor signalman, on this solitary station, why not go to somebody with credit to be believed and power to act?
2: Bendy, William, you cannot blame yourself for anything. You must not become so agitated. Whoever so thoroughly discharges his duty as you do must do well. It must needs be comfort to you to know full well that you understand your duty perfectly. The fact remains, I know that you do not understand these confounded appearances, but you must not take on so. I will not insult you by trying to reason you out of your belief.
1: Thank you, sir.
2: I left him at 2 o'clock that morning. I'd offered to stay the night, but he would not hear of it. As I climbed the path up, I looked down to the red light. I did not like it. I knew full well I should not sleep sound if my bed were under it. Nor did I like the two sequences of the accident and the dead girl. I wondered how I ought to act. I knew the man to be painstaking, vigilant, and although in an inferior position, he held a most important trust. How long, with his mind as it was, would he remain to execute this trust with precision, I wondered. I resolved to accompany him to the wisest medical man in those parts and to take his opinion. Something told me that it would be most treacherous to communicate all that the signalman had told me to his superiors. It might well cost him his living. A change in his time of duty would come round next night, he had informed me. He would be off an hour or two after sunrise and on again soon after sunset. I had appointed to return accordingly.

0: and I walked out early to enjoy it. The sun was not yet quite down when I traversed the field path near the top of the deep cutting. I would extend my walk for an hour, I said to myself, half an hour on and half an hour back, and it would then be time to go to my signalman's box. Before pursuing my stroll, I stepped to the brink and mechanically looked down from the point from which I had first seen him. I cannot describe the thrill that seized upon me when, close at the mouth of the tunnel, I saw the appearance of a man with his left sleeve across his eyes, passionately waving his right arm. A nameless horror that oppressed me quickly passed when, close at the mouth of the tunnel, I saw that this appearance of a man was a man. There was a little group of men standing further away, and this first one seemed to be rehearsing the gesture he made, the gesture the signalman had described so vividly. The danger light was not yet lighted. Against its shaft, a little low hut, entirely new to me, had been made of some wooden supports and tarpaulin. It looked no bigger than a bed. I descended the path with all the speed I could muster.
1: Hello! Hello! What is the matter? What has happened?
2: Signalman, killed this morning, sir.
0: Not the man belonging to that box.
2: Yes, sir.
0: Not the man I knew.
2: You will recognize him, sir, if you knew him.
0: You raised the tarpaulin covering from the small structure I had observed from above.
2: His face is quite composed.
0: How did this happen?
2: He was cut down by an engine, sir. No man in England knew his work better, but somehow he was not clear of the outer rail. It was just at broad day. He struck the light and had the lamp in his hand, and as the engine came out of the tunnel, his back was towards her. She cut him down. That man drove her and was showing how it happened. Show the gentleman, Tom.
3: Well, coming round the curve in the tunnel, sir, I saw him at the end, like as if I saw him down a perspective glass. Well, there was no time to check speed, and I knew him to be very careful. But as he didn't seem to take heed of the whistle, I shut it off. And as we were running down upon him, I called to him as loud as I could call.
0: What did you say?
3: Say, sir? Why, I said, below there. Look out. For pity's sake, clear the way. Never left off calling to him, sir. I put my arm before my eyes so as not to see, and I raised this arm right to the last. But it was no use.

0: 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I feel like dancing.
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2: Puppets are fun. Toys which we speak for with strings that we pull. Children's fair, perhaps. But who determines who is a child and who is not? We are about to meet Leslie Doyle, a grown man living in an adult world that far outstrips his ability to cope. And he will soon enter the bizarre netherworld of marionettes.
8: What are you trying to do, burn me to death? Hot coffee all over the bed. Look at my arm.
9: I'm sorry, dear. I'll get a sponge.
8: Why were you late last night, Leslie Doyle?
9: Well, and Mr. Fusco kept me after.
8: To fix my own dinner, watch television alone. Life is a bore with you, Leslie, but without you, it's simply unbearable.
9: I'll get a sponge.
8: Oh, and to think I could have married L. Wayne Simone and the boy voted most likely to succeed, and I was queen of the prom.
9: I'll get a sponge.
8: Get the telephone.
9: Yes, dear. Hello?
10: Doyle, why aren't you here? It's 9:03. You're late.
9: Oh, yes, Mr. Fusco.
10: Don't yes me. I can give any one of our salesmen your route. If you're not here in 10 minutes flat, you're fired.
8: I heard that. Now, that's all we need for you to get thrown out of work.
9: I better go.
8: Aren't you forgetting something?
9: Kiss goodbye?
8: No. Go get a sponge.
10: 9:52, 9:53, 9:54.
9: I'm here, Mr. Fusco.
10: And just in time. Doyle, this company operates on a tight schedule. Time is money.
9: Yes, sir.
10: You haven't been making your quota, Doyle. You're going to have to do something about that.
9: Yeah, but, Mr. Fusco, yesterday...
10: Yesterday is the past. Today is the future. And every second you waste standing there costs this company money.
9: Well, but,
10: have you seen the sales charts? You're dead last this month.
9: But I had...
10: You've got to get out there and push, Doyle. Go!
11: Yes, what is it?
9: Well, hello. I'm here on behalf of Fusco Industries, and I wonder if you might be interested in some of our products.
11: Get your foot out of my door.
9: Oh. Yes, Pandora. Yes, Mr. Fusco. Yes, dear. No, dear. Oh, dear. There must be another way. Leslie Doyle, you're a man. Stand up for your rights. Don't let people push you around. Oh.
12: Mister, were you talking to yourself?
9: Hello, little girl. Well, is your mommy at home?
12: You were talking to yourself.
9: No, I wasn't.
12: Yes, you were. I heard you. It's all right. I talk to myself all the time.
9: Is your mother home?
12: You look hot. Come inside and have a glass of milk.
9: Now, look, little girl.
12: Come on.
9: Well, all right.
12: My name's Phoebe. What's yours?
9: Mr. Doyle, where is your mother? I want to show her.
12: You have a first name? Go ahead, sit down.
9: All right.
12: There. Drink your milk. Would you like a cookie?
9: No, thank you. If your mother's here, I'd like to show
12: her. What's your name?
9: Leslie.
12: That's a girl's name.
9: No, it isn't. It's my name.
12: Leslie's a girl's name.
9: I think I'll be going.
12: No, wait. I want to show you something. Don't go away.
9: Milk. I hate milk. What am I doing here? Phoebe. Oh, what kind of a name is that? Maybe if I just sneak out.
13: Hello there, Leslie.
9: I
12: didn't scare you, did I? This is Elroy.
9: What is that thing? A puppet?
13: Please, I'm a marionette. Can't you see my strings?
9: Phoebe, is that voice coming out of you?
13: Leslie is a girl's name.
9: Oh, be quiet.
12: I told you I talked to myself. Right, Elroy?
13: That's right, Phoebe.
9: Yes, but your lips aren't moving.
13: That's the trick. She's a ventriloquist.
9: Oh.
13: Pretty good, huh?
12: My mother taught me. She's one of the best in the whole country.
9: Is she here, your mother?
12: No. She'll be back later, though.
13: She's out with some friends of mine.
9: Yes, well, I'll come back some other time.
13: Going so soon?
12: You didn't finish your milk.
13: Leslie didn't finish his milk.
12: You should, you know.
13: Yes, you should.
9: Now, please, stop that. You're confusing me.
12: All right. Apologize, Elroy.
13: I'm sorry. Shake hands?
9: I feel like a dummy doing this, you know.
13: Don't say that word.
12: Elroy's very sensitive. Thanks for stopping by, Leslie. My mother will be home tomorrow all day. I'll tell her that you'll be back. She can help you.
9: Help me?
12: Sure, that's why you came, isn't it?
9: Phoebe, you're a weird little girl.
12: I'll see you tomorrow. Bye now.
13: Goodbye, Leslie.
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15: I'm Lucille Maness, an unsuccessful big businesswoman, and I'd like to tell you a little bit about my unsuccessful business. Well, I was the co-founder of this woman's book club, but we ran into a little trouble. We had all kinds of problems, so I called SCORE. That's the Service Corps of Retired Executives. They're retired executives who
16: volunteer to help small businesses. I went over and discovered Lucille was in deep trouble. I made several simple business suggestions. I also strongly recommended the club seek incorporation with a well-established women's magazine until its membership increased sufficiently.
15: Unfortunately, one of my associates really didn't like the idea of a man giving us advice, so she wrote herself a check with the remainder of what we had left in the treasury and took off. Well, Mr. Krause came back to help again.
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17: 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SCORE is one part of action. Action is doing.

0: Well, Bushrag, what do you think?
1: I think things are going to change, Leslie.
0: I have to change.
1: No one knows that better than I. Don't you think it's time you paid Phoebe another visit?
0: I think you're right. Oh, here comes Pandora.
2: Leslie, who are you just talking to? I heard someone else in here.
0: Well, it must have been the neighbors, dear.
2: Well, close the window. Can't even get any privacy in their own home. And why are you petting that dish rag?
0: Huh? Oh, I'm drying my hands.
2: Now, when you're finished, I'll be in the media room. Don't dawdle.
1: I hope you electrocute yourself, you thick spine.
0: Shh.

0: Leslie. Mother! Come on in. I told my mother all about you.
1: What do you mean?
0: Oh, all about your wife and your boss and everything.
1: My wife? Now, but how did you...
2: Hello, Leslie. I'm Una Barbanel.
1: Oh, how do you do?
2: Oh, Phoebe's told me all about you.
1: Yes, so I heard.
0: Elroy likes you, Leslie.
1: That's nice.
2: Phoebe, go fetch something cool for our guests.
0: Leslie's a milk drink.
1: Phoebe...
2: A brew or tonic, perhaps?
1: Oh, nothing, thank you. Mrs. Barbanel, I'm here on behalf of the...
2: I know why you're here. Put your briefcase down and come this way.
1: Mrs. Barbanel, I'm here on behalf of the...
2: Help me lift the lid off of this, would you please?
1: What is it? A coffin?
3: Thank you, Una. Oh, it was getting mighty stuffy in here. My, it's Leslie.
1: And now, wait a minute. The voice. Where's Phoebe?
0: You're hurting me, all right? My string.
2: Now, there, Henrietta.
1: Who's Henrietta?
0: Dear, I am Henrietta, the pretty ballerina. Can't you see my toe shoes?
2: Out you go, Henrietta. You too, Elroy. Phoebe.
0: Coming, Mother.
2: Set the tray down, dear. We're going to put on a little show.
1: But Mrs. Barbanel,
2: now, help yourself to some refreshment, Leslie. Have a seat. Phoebe, you take Elroy.
3: Am I the star today?
0: It's my turn. Elroy, you're such a ham.
3: Leslie's a friend of mine. He came to see me.
0: But I'm so beautiful. You adore me like all men
2: do. Oh, children, behave. Now, we'll improvise. Is the stage ready?
0: Ready?
2: Mm-hmm. Then let the show begin.
4: Ladies and gentlemen, we take great pride in presenting the Una Barbanel players in A Day in the Life of Leslie Doyle.
1: Hey, now what is this?
2: Now quiet in the audience. Bring up the curtain.
1: Oh, Pandora, dear, I brought you breakfast in bed. That's my voice.
5: Leslie, what are you trying to do? Burn me to death? Hot coffee all over the bed. Look at my arm.
1: This can't be happening.
2: Shh, be still.
1: I'm sorry, dear. I'll get to sponge.
5: Life is a bore with you, Leslie. Life is a bore. A bore. A bore.
1: Stop. Stop it.
3: Yeah, let's stop. I don't like this part. I want to be the hero.
1: Those words. Those voices. How do you do it?
2: Why, it's all very simple, really. Practice.
1: No, but that happened. I mean, it actually happened. To me, it happens... that way every day.
3: Poor Leslie.
0: And now, act two.
6: Where's Doyle?
7: I'm here, Mr. Fusco. Sorry I'm late.
6: Being sorry isn't enough. This company operates on a tight schedule, Doyle. Time is money. You're wasting my time and my money. Have you seen the sales charts? You're dead last this month.
7: But I...
6: You've got to get out there and push and push and push.
1: Stop. He's right. I have to go. I'll lose my job.
0: But there's more.
1: I don't have time for more.
3: Good. I'm sick of this part. It stinks.
2: Well, go if you must, Leslie, but I want you to take something with you.
3: A present for Leslie.
0: Oh, good. I just love presents.
2: Have you read my book? It's a bestseller in certain circles.
1: Please, Mrs. Barbanel, if I don't...
2: Here, put it in your briefcase and read it when you have time.
0: My picture's on the cover. Pretty Henrietta, the ballerina.
2: It may help you. Oh, one word of advice. Practice.
0: Come see us again, Leslie. Oh, I know. Saturday at Children's Park, we're putting on a show. Maybe you can come?
1: Oh, well, Saturday's my day to take Pandora shopping.
0: Bring her along.
1: You don't know Pandora.
2: Oh, of course we do. Don't forget, Leslie.
1: Don't forget what?
2: Practice.
8: 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And compare some scheduled maintenance costs. You'll find that in the course of 50,000 miles, compared to its closest sales competitor, Torino's chassis is scheduled to be lubricated only once to their 8 times. Spark plugs are scheduled to be replaced only half as often. Everyone says compare. Ford says compare not only the cars, but the total cost of owning a car.
9: The closer you look, the better we look.

0: bad. 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Let's see. 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Now, Pandora's fat. No, but not that fat. A little paint and a costume and then strings. This is fun. Soon I'll have a Pandora puppet to go along with my Fusco doll.
1: Leslie, come in the house at once.
0: Yes, dear. Leslie, come in the house at once. Shut up, dear, or I'll send you into a pile of sawdust. That's telling her, Doyle. And who asked you, Fusco doll? Oh, dear, the voices. I can't seem to master those. Practice. Yes, I must practice. Leslie, come in the house at once. Leslie, come in the house at once. Leslie.
1: Leslie, come in the house at once.
0: Coming, dear. Come in the house at once. Come in the house at once. Come in the house. Come in the house at once. Come in the house
2: at... I can't go in here.
0: Oh, no, dear.
2: There's a sink full of dirty dishes, and you're outside puttering around the garage. Where's my ice cream? Didn't you bring any home like I asked you to?
0: Oh, dear, I forgot.
2: You forgot?
0: Well, I've been so busy.
2: That's no excuse. I'm going to the media room. You can sleep on the couch tonight. I don't want to see you until I have my ice cream. And do those dishes!
0: You get your ice cream, Pandora, dear. Just you wait. And do those dishes. And do those dishes. No one home. Phoebe? Are you hiding behind the door? Hello? Hello? What's that? The coffin?
3: Leslie, thank heavens, it's you!
0: Phoebe? Mrs. Barbanel?
3: They're gone.
0: What? But then how... Who's talking?
3: I am. Henrietta, wake up.
0: No, but that's impossible. You're just a puppet.
4: Michelle must go on.
3: Wake up, you stupid ballerina. Now our chance to escape. Leslie, you must help us. Lift me out of here.
0: You're just wood and strings and paint.
3: No, you're wrong. I'm a real person. I'm talking to you.
4: Why, it's Leslie.
0: Who are you?
4: I'm a pretty ballerina.
3: She's a ding-a-ling. That's the trouble. She was Mr. Barbanel's lover, but Una found out.
0: No. No, it can't be.
3: I was Phoebe's real father, but I wouldn't marry Una, so she did this to me.
0: No.
3: Yes, you must believe me, you must.
0: No, no, no. But if it's true, if it's really true, then... Yes. Yes. Oh, it's a beautiful day, isn't it, dear?
2: What's so beautiful about it?
0: Did you like the ice cream?
2: I've had better.
0: Well, let's stop at the park. I hear their ice cream is the best in town.
2: I don't want ice cream. I want to go shopping.
0: Well, we'll shop afterwards.
2: Did you hear what I said? I want to go shopping.
0: Yes, dear, I heard you.
2: Stop at a drugstore. I seem to be breaking out in a rash. It's been coming on the past few days.
0: Really, dear? Let me see.
2: Just you drive.
0: Goodness, there appears to be an ugly... growth of some kind, long and narrow like a string.
2: Oh, Leslie, pull over. I feel faint.
0: Do you, dear? That's a shame.
2: Leslie, what's happening? I'm shrinking. Leslie.
0: Goodbye, Pandora. And good riddance.
4: And now, in just a moment, the Una Barbanel players will proudly present the door-to-door salesman.
0: Hi, Phoebe, I'm here.
5: Oh, and just in time, Leslie. What do you have there, a new marionette?
0: Yes, I read your book.
5: Oh,
0: and...
5: wonderful. My, two of them.
0: Yes.
5: Oh, set them down here.
0: I understand how it works now. Where's Elroy?
4: Oh, Elroy was a bad boy.
0: What do you mean?
5: Now, Leslie, sit down. The play is about to begin.
0: Oh.
5: Phoebe, you take the Pandora doll and I'll handle the others.
4: Yes, Mother.
5: Mm-hmm. What's the matter, Leslie? You're not looking at all well.
0: I don't know. I'm itchy all over. I do feel a bit faint. It's like it was for Pandora. No, it can't be.
5: Oh, I'm afraid it is, Leslie. You see, you know too much.
0: No, I didn't do anything. I read your book, and I practiced. Oh, how I practiced. I did what you said. No. No. No. No. You can't do this to me.
4: Boys and girls, the door-to-door salesman.
0: Oh, Pandora, dear, I brought you breakfast in bed.
6: Leslie, what are you trying to do? Burn me to death? Hot coffee all over the bed. Look at my arm.
0: I'm sorry, dear. I'll get a sponge.
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0: just received word from Nova City Earth that Ranger Star of the Space Rangers will arrive here tomorrow to help us.
1: What are we doing in the meantime? Captain Stedman, wait for someone to kill us?
0: The local authorities, please. The local authorities are doing all they can.
1: And I'm for settling out and leaving this part of Mars.
0: If you all calm down for one moment, please. Please, let's at least give this ranger our support. If he can't find out anything, then I'll be the first to lead you out of Polar City.
2: Captain Stedman! Captain Stedman!
0: Tommy, what is it?
2: My uncle! Uncle Bob!
0: What's happened?
2: Uncle Bob is gone!
3: Star to Polar City Mars spaceport. We're in an established orbit waiting for assignment of landing birds.
4: Robert Kane's disappearance brought the total of missing persons up to 16 among the Earth colony. And they've all disappeared without any logical explanation.
3: I see.
5: But how can people disappear in thin air, Captain Stedman?
4: I wish I could answer that, Fleff.
3: I understand that Tommy was with his uncle when he disappeared.
4: According to Tommy, yes.
3: Is there any reason to doubt him?
4: You know how young children are. They have vivid imaginations.
3: Yes. Tommy was very broken up over his uncle's disappearance, wasn't he?
4: I can understand why. Tommy's parents were killed by the Martians when the Earth people settled here. His uncle adopted him. Have you seen Tommy yet?
3: No. Gail Archer, medical supervisor, member of our crew, is with him right now. We thought she could break the tension better.
4: All I can suggest is that you listen to his story and draw your own conclusions.
3: Oh, we intend to.
4: Fantastic as it may sound, it could be true, I suppose.
3: Most of the Earthmen here are farmers, aren't they?
4: Yes. Polar City, as you know,

0: addition, being close to the polar cap makes it a perfect climate, not to mention the fact it provides us with the best land on the planet.
1: Then it would be possible that the belt around the polar area could eventually make Earthmen on Mars self-sustaining, as far as the food supply goes.
0: Well, yes, eventually, but I don't see...
2: What do you mean, Rock?
1: Well, whoever controlled the food supply on Mars could control the people. Is that correct, Captain Simmons?
0: We never thought of it, but yes, I guess you're right.
2: Then someone or something is trying to scare the Earth people away from Polar City so they can take over the land.
0: That's ridiculous.
1: No, a hungry man will do anything for food, for his body, soul, or mind, Captain Stedman. Even kill.
3: That is more medicine, is it, Miss Archer?
4: No, this is something you'll really like, Tommy, here.
3: Go ahead. I promise you'll like it.
4: What is it?
3: Well, a special drink that all boys and girls like on Earth. It's a vitamin malt. Go ahead.
4: Mmm, it is good. Thanks a lot.
3: I'm glad you like it.
4: Tell me something about Ranger Stark.
3: Oh, you like him. He's a space ranger and, well, he's big and handsome and has a cute smile and a twinkle in his eyes.
4: You like Rocky, don't you?
3: Now, listen, young man, you're getting very personal.
4: But you do like him, don't you?
3: Well, certainly. I've been a member of his crew since the space fleet days.
4: No, I mean, you really like him.
3: Well, he is very nice, but, Alice, I think that you said...
1: How's the patient, Gil?
3: Oh, he's just fine, Rocky. Boy, am I glad to see you.
1: Oh?
4: I was just asking her if you like...
3: Tommy wanted to know when you were going to get here. Tommy, this is Ranger Star.
1: Rocky to you, Tommy.
4: Hi, Rocky.
3: Tommy's been asking a lot of questions.
1: Well, that's the only way you'll ever learn, Tommy. Ask questions. And that's why I want to ask you some questions. I want to learn something.
4: All right, sir.
1: Well, the day that you were out with your Uncle Bob... Tell me what happened.
4: We went out to look over the land. Uncle Bob did that about once every 6 Earth months. Well, we were skipping some rocks along the water in the stream, and all of a sudden Uncle Bob stopped and started walking away.
1: Mm-hmm. What did you do?
4: I followed him and kept asking him where he was going, but he wouldn't tell me.
1: Well, what did he do?
4: He hit me and knocked me down. I was so scared I ran back into town.
1: Uncle Bob was nice to you, wasn't he, Tommy?
4: Always.
1: Well, then, don't blame him for what happened. He probably wasn't himself.
3: Sounds like he was under some sort of hypnotic spell.
4: But where'd he go? Why'd he leave me?
1: That's what we're trying to find out, Tommy.
2: Oh, Rock, Stedman wants you on the visit wave.
1: Well, I'll be right back, Tommy.
3: I'll go with you.
1: What is it, Flash?
2: Well, Stedman wouldn't tell me. He just said it was urgent.
1: What kind of a boy does Tommy strike you as being, Gale?
3: Oh, a very normal boy, Rocky. Why?
1: Just wondered. That was my impression, too.
2: Did Tommy help any?
1: Some. A mental control is being exerted over the missing person. Exactly what, I don't know.
2: Here's a visit wave.
1: Ranger Star.
5: Stedman here, Ranger Star. Better get over to my place at once. Avon Brickner, one of the missing persons, just walked into my office.
0: No, he walked in as if he'd never been missing. I asked him where he'd been, he just laughed.
1: Did he say anything else?
0: Claimed he's been up in the hills looking over his land and that there was no need for alarm. He got up to leave and then just passed out on the floor.
1: I sent Gale over to the hospital to talk to the doctor. Claps is out at Brickner's home, standing guard.
0: Why do you need a guard? Excuse me.
1: Yes, Captain.
0: Captain Stedman.
6: This is Gale Archer. Tell Rocky that I've talked to Dr. Carson, that I'll meet him at the Brickner's home.
3: Just to look at him, Rocky, I'd say that he battled something both mentally and physically.
1: Yeah, the hollows in his face are deep, but that could be from lack of food.
3: Well, the doctor checked him over, but couldn't find anything physically wrong. A case of shock is all he could call it.
1: Did he find anything unusual on his person?
3: Yes, here. In the palm of Brickner's hand.
1: Looks like a burn.
3: Well, that's what we thought at first, but it's more like a mark, a birthmark, a discoloration of the skin.
1: That's odd. Burn looks like a diamond. It's almost a perfect shape.
3: Well, what do you think it is?
1: I don't know. Did you check with his wife to see if it could have been a birthmark?
3: Mrs. Brickner was sent to bed by Dr. Carson. She was in a very nervous state.
1: Well, nothing we can do here. Come on.
2: Find anything?
1: Maybe. I'm staying here with you, Plaps, to stand guard. Gale will go back to Tommy's place.
3: You expect something to happen here, Rocky?
1: Avon Brickner's return seems more than just a coincidence. He disappeared once. It could happen again.
2: What do you expect to find in a clothes closet?
1: Clothes?
2: Oh, I know that, but why can't you look for them in the daytime instead of night?
1: Mm-hmm.

0: Here we are.
1: Huh? Well, they look like they've been in the cosmic storm.
0: Brickner was wearing them when he walked into Stedman's office today.
1: Oh. What?
0: The jacket and trousers are stiff. Seems like they've been in some sort of liquid.
1: Water?
0: Well, it hasn't rained here in over an Earth week, and his boots are watermarked.
1: Well, what about the stream that Tommy told you about?
0: Well, it doesn't seem to be...
1: Hey, Rock. Somebody's at the window.
0: Get your flash beam out. When I signal, turn it on.
1: What is it?
0: Shh, quiet, Flint. Hey, look. It's walking over to Brickner's bed.
1: It looks like it's going to...
0: Turn on your flash beam, quick.
2: Yeah, we...
0: Don't blast, Flint.
2: Oh, but he's getting away.
0: We don't want to kill intelligent life unless we have to.
2: But what was it?
0: Well, it looked like a small-sized version of a Martian. We won't say anything about this, Flint.
1: I'd just soon forget about it. Just hope we don't meet up with another one.
0: We'll probably meet up with quite a few of them before this assignment is over.
3: But going into that country is dangerous, Ranger Starr.
0: Somewhere in the hills, there must be an answer to the mysterious disappearance of the Earthians here in the Polar City.
3: If you've made up your mind, I guess I'll go with you.
0: Oh, this is something that Flats and myself will handle alone.
3: Very well, if that's the way you want it.
0: Well, Tommy, glad to see you up and around.
4: He insisted on coming down to see you.
5: Miss Archer said that you were going to look for my uncle.
0: That's right, Tommy.
5: I want to go, Rocky. Please let me.
0: Well, I'd like to, but... Well, it might be dangerous. Now, that isn't exactly the kind of a job for a young man like yourself to be doing.
5: But maybe I can help find Uncle Bob and the other missing people.
0: Oh, I'll bet you could. But you'll have to let Flaps and me go on this trip alone.
3: They won't let me go, Tommy.
0: Yeah, that's right.
5: If I were a space ranger, I'd let me go along.
0: I'll tell you what, Tommy. When you do grow up, I'll help you become a space ranger.
5: You mean it, Rock? Honest?
0: Honest. But to be a good space ranger, you have to make good marks in school and pass all your tests.
4: Then we'd better run along, young man, and study.
5: All right. But if you need any help, Rocky, you can count on me.
0: Oh, I know we can.
4: Be careful, Rocky.
0: Oh, if anything should happen and you need us, use your communicator. Flats and I will have ours.
4: I will. Come on, Tommy.
5: Goodbye, Rocky.
0: Flaps. Goodbye, Tommy.
3: Your equipment's loaded on the sand sled. You'll be able to use the sled until you reach the foot of the hills. Then you'll have to walk.
0: Thanks, Captain Stedman.
3: You sure you won't change your mind about me coming along with you?
0: You'll be more help here, keeping the Earthians happy. That's a big job in itself.
3: Very well. Good luck to both of you.
0: Flaps and I rode the sand sled as far as we could into the hills, then strapped the gear on our backs and started walking. It was wild country, just as Stedman said it was, and the going through the tangled undergrowth was slow. By night, we were only halfway up the hill, so we camped by a small stream. Having been faced with eating Flaps cooking before, I came prepared. I brought along some highly concentrated food tablets, and while he was insulted, my stomach was very happy. Before bedding down, we lit a small campfire to keep away curious Martian desert cats, and then turned in for a night's rest.
1: What's going on?
0: We have a visitor. Open the bushes.
1: Huh?
0: Get your blaster. Go around one side, I'll go around the other. Now be careful. Come on out or I'll blast. I'll count up to three, then start blasting. One, two.
5: Don't blast, Rocky. It's me.
0: Hold it, Flaps. Hold it.
5: I know I broke my promise, Rocky, but I just had to come along.
0: How did you get here?
5: I hid in the back of your sand sled.
0: Well, why didn't we see you?
5: When you stopped, I climbed out and then followed along behind.
1: Jumping Jupiter. Tommy.
5: Hello, Ranger Flap.
1: Hi, kid.
5: Do I have to go back, Rocky?
0: Well, you can't go back tonight.
1: Oh.
0: We'll contact Gale on the communicator the first thing in the morning, and then we'll see if you can stay or not. And right now, say your prayers and get some sleep.
6: Sorry to bother you this late at night, but I have some information that must get to Rock as soon as possible.
4: Oh, Rocky and Flaps are gone, Commodore, but I'll get a message to them. What is it?
6: Space Investigation Department just gave us a report on Captain Stedman.
4: What about Stedman?
6: He's really a space criminal, known as Lance Whitman. Used to be a scientist, but was discharged from the scientific labs here in Nova City because of...
4: Commodore Bradford!
7: You'll find that your communicator doesn't work, Miss Archer.
4: Captain Stedman.
3: Yes. I came over to report that Tommy is missing.
4: Tommy missing?
3: I thought perhaps you might know where he was.
4: Why, no, I...
3: I've been outside for some time. I heard your conversation with Commodore Bradford.
4: What are you going to do?
3: I have no choice now.

0: Well, how do you feel after a good breakfast, Tommy?
1: Fine, Rocky.
0: Yeah. Nothing like a good breakfast to give you a good start in the day. You remember that.
1: I will.
2: I don't understand it, Rock.
0: Understand what, Flint?
2: Well, my communicator doesn't work. Tried everything.
0: Well, then use mine.
2: I did. It doesn't work either.
0: Well, they were both checked before we left Stedman.
2: Yeah, well, whoever checked them to be sure they wouldn't work.
0: Flaps took one of the communicators apart and found the microtube missing. Now we were out of communication with Gale and had no way of knowing what was going on in Polar City.
3: Get the gear together, Flaps. We're going back to Polar City now.
4: Right.
1: Rocky! Rocky, help!
0: I spun around fast in the direction of Tommy's frantic voice and started running to help him. Down by the edge of the stream, I saw one of the funny Martian men Flaps and I had seen before. He had Tommy in his arms. I grabbed him and spun him around. He might have been small, but he was fast and strong. I was on the ground now with the Martian on top of me. His hands were around my throat, and I was struggling to break his grip.
2: Hey, what in the universe happened?
0: He grabbed Tommy and was running away.
2: Well, that's the same kind of creature we saw at Bridger's house.
0: Yeah, I told you. We'd be seeing a lot more of
2: them. Well, where's Tommy?
0: He was just here a few seconds ago.
2: He's not here now.
3: Tommy!
2: There he is, Rock. Look, he's walking down the middle of the stream.
3: Tommy! Just a minute!
2: Great thing in the universe. Look at him. He's way out of this world.
0: Don't touch him, Flaps.
2: Well, shouldn't we do something?
0: Well, Tommy's all right, I'm sure, but in some sort of a trance.
2: What's he holding in his hand?
0: Looks like a necklace or a charm. Hey, I remember now. That native has something around his neck. I was on the ground, and suddenly I felt weak, and that's it, Flaps. The necklace had a purple ornament on it. That's the piece that hypnotizes victims, and through it, a metal power controls them.
2: Well, what do we do about Tommy?
0: Follow him.
2: Still walking down the middle of the stream. Can't we do something to break the hypnotic spell?
0: I don't know what effect it might have on him. The mental force is leading him someplace. We'll have a better chance if we can find out exactly what the control is. Then, once it's broken forever.
2: Hey, look, Rock.
0: Hmm?
2: He's walking out of the stream now.
0: And toward that big jagged rock over there. But
2: there's nothing there.
0: As far as we know now. Let's move a little faster so we can catch up with him, and then we'll stay right behind him. Tommy walked closer and closer toward the rock. We moved up close behind him so that we could protect him against any danger. When he reached the rock, he stopped, and suddenly the rock separated and swung open.
2: Jumping Jupiter. It's opening up.
0: We're going to follow him in. Now, act just the way he does, in a trance. And whoever's behind the rock slab will think we're one of the captives.
2: Yeah, you hope.
0: I'm hoping real hard. Now we found ourselves in a huge cave. The rock slab swung shut. Tommy down the cave that was lit with purple torches on each side. Ahead of us, there was a big open area with 20 or more of the native Martians, like the one we had fought with earlier, standing around a large open pool. Tommy walked right into their midst and stopped.
2: What do you make of it, Doc?
0: Looks like some sort of ancient sacrifice ritual.
2: Well, they're all just standing around the pool. Why don't they do something?
0: Well, maybe they...
5: You are now facing the pool of life, Tommy Kane. And you will soon be one of us.
2: Me and that big man.
0: Don't ask any questions now, Flaps. Just do what I say. Get your blaster ready. When I holler, stop running toward that pool and firing into
2: it. Well,
0: I'll explain later. We haven't much time. Now wait here until I holler for you.
2: Right.
5: Whoever you are, don't try to stop me from taking this boy out of here. If you do, I'll blast your pool of life into eternity. I've been expecting you, Ranger Star. Welcome. You heard me. I'm taking this boy out of here. I say you won't. I don't think you will at all. Look up there. Hey, Rock.
2: Rocket, see her, look. She just walked out on that ledge up there.
0: Now, no matter what happens, just do as I told you to.
5: The minute you start blasting into the pool, Ranger Star, Miss Archer will walk to the edge of the cliff and fall into it.
3: All right. What do you want us to do?
5: Up on that ledge. You'll find some diamond-shaped rocks. Listen carefully, Star. Diamond-shaped rocks. Pick one of them up and take it to Miss Archer.
3: Very well.
5: In just a few moments, Ranger Star, you will become one of us. Yes, one of us, Ranger Star, as your friends have. And my plans will become that much easier.
3: Flaps!

0: Tommy and myself are deeply indebted to you, Ranger Starr.
1: We sure are, Rocky. Thanks an awful lot for saving my Uncle Bob.
2: Remember what I told you, Tommy. Study real hard, and when you grow up, I'll see to it that you're a space ranger. That'll be repayment enough for me.
3: The shooting star ready to blast, Rock.
2: Okay, we're coming. Come on, Gail.
4: Goodbye, Tommy. Tommy.

0: another mission accomplished, Rocky.
1: Yes, but with a very narrow escape.
2: You know, all I want to know is what was in that pool that I blasted so much, Rock?
1: Well, that was a form of intelligent matter that Stedman perfected. He was a brilliant scientist, but used his knowledge wrong.
2: Mm-hmm.
1: The purple ornaments shaped like diamonds were a dried portion of the liquid in the pool.
2: I see.
1: He spread them around the hilly area of Polar City, and the farmers, on their check of their land, would pick them up, fall under an hypnotic spell, and the intelligent matter would lead them to the cave.
2: Well, what did he do with the people?
1: Well, only a scientist could explain it, Flaps, but... Well, I'd imagine they were used in some way to feed the pool of intelligence.
2: I'm glad we got rid of the thing.
0: Well, Stedman told me that he planned to rule the universe someday through the pool of intelligence.
2: Well, how's that deal?
0: Well, first, he had to scare the farmers away.
2: Which he was doing a nice job of.
1: And then, through the food supply, he could control Mars.
2: Yeah, but what about the rest of the universe?
1: Well, he'd use his purple ornaments to attract certain powers to Mars. And then, through his control, it would have been an easy matter to use the powers as he wished.
0: Yes. What are you tapping your head for?
2: I'm just checking to see if I still have all my brains.

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John Larch is heard as Captain Star, Jane Harlan as Gail Archer, and Tom Hubbard as Cadet Sergeant Stripe. Captain Star comes to you transcribed from Hollywood.

0: That's all for today, boys and girls. Be sure and join us next week for some more Saturday Morning Adventures.
1: Will you have a polo, dear Liza, dear Liza? Will you have a polo, dear Liza, polo?
2: How very kind of you, dear Henry. I most certainly will. I'll have three or four or maybe more.
1: But you take the old tube.
2: Because they happen to be my tube of polo, dear Henry. Have one.

0: Is that proper farmhouse cheddar?
1: No, I don't think so.
0: What about that?
1: No. It's quite nice, though.
0: Is it? Do you think I might try a piece? I'll have 2 ounces, please.
2: Jacob's, the cream of cream crackers.
3: Well, come in, Smithers. What is it? Speak up, boy. Orange juice.
4: No, sir. New Kellogg's Rise and Shine.
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3: 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Thank you.
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10: The Diary of Fate. Fate plays no favorites. It could happen to you.
11: Book 54, page 806. Yes, here it is. The life record of Victor Wakeman, an American citizen employed by the United States military government in Berlin. Yes, Victor, your position as a civilian interpreter with an intelligence unit offered you many opportunities. Opportunities to choose for good or evil. And now, as the record of your life lies open before me, I, Fate, look ahead to an instant of decision.
12: Stop! Stop! Stop! Roll out ahead!
13: What's that? What'd you say?
12: I said stop!
13: What?
12: Who are you?
14: That really doesn't matter. The point is that you're Captain Master.
11: Life of Victor Wakeman, a desperate decision was made. Then I, Fate, intervened. And because of a little thing, because of a loose stone, Victor Wakeman will die. But listen well, you who hear my words. Fate is not vindictive, not without regard for mortal rights. In a moment, I will read again from the Diary of Fate.
10: Before the exciting story of Victor Wakeman, here is our announcer.
11: Yes, in the life of Victor Wakeman, an evil choice was made. But in the final analysis, it was the seemingly unimportant thing, the trifle, that brought about the ultimate conclusion. For little things are the tools with which I, Fate, shape your destinies. Remember, Victor Wakeman, how it all started? You were talking with Colonel Bennett, chief of the intelligence unit to which you were assigned.
14: And that's about it, Colonel. That's as far as I could get in 1 month's worth, Frank.
15: I see. You're still convinced the Heisler jewels are somewhere here in Berlin?
14: Yes, sir, I am.
10: Mr. Wakeman, we've got to find those jewels before the Nazis do. $500,000 in their hands can cause us untold harm.
14: Everything indicates that they were hidden in the Heisler home the night before Berlin fell, and they've never been moved.
10: But we've been over every inch of that old house time and again. Ah, well, you know, it's going to be embarrassing if we don't find them soon.
14: Embarrassing and dangerous.
10: Exactly. Well, you'll just have to stay with it. Oh, by the way, Mrs. Bennett and I had your wife over for dinner while you were in Frankfurt. She seemed to have something on her mind.
14: Well, Colonel, I'm afraid Marsh and I are both a little impatient.
10: Impatient? With the kind of work you're doing?
14: Oh, no, sir. It's just, well, frankly, a civilian interpreter's pay is all right, but it's no fortune, and it's discouraging to Marsha when we can't afford
10: it. I know. Well, you're a young man. You have lots of time yet. Just be patient, my boy. Incidentally, there have been some changes while you were away. Our unit's been expanded. 12 more officers, another section of WAC types, more vehicles, and there's an opening for a higher rating in our civilian staff.
14: An opening?
10: Mm-hmm.
14: Do you have anyone in mind, Colonel?
10: Well, that rating could very well go to the man who was instrumental in the recovery of the Heisler jewels, Mr. Wakeman.
11: Yes, Victor. The advancement you were so hungry for would be yours. If only you could locate the hidden jewel. You realize that the odds against you were enormous. But you were determined to find the jewels yourself. You neglected your regular duties, and without waiting for orders, drove to the Heisler home with the sergeant assigned for you. Then a little thing happened.
14: Okay, Sergeant Camel. Park here with the fish pot.
15: Yeah, the old Heisler joint again, eh? Why don't they give up, Mr. Wakeman? If we ever find those jewels now, it'll be just dumb luck.
14: Sergeant, luck has very little to do with it.
15: Hmm?
14: It's methodical and scientific. Gather facts, analyze those facts, and derive a logical conclusion. Those jewels are here in this house.
15: Okay, I don't argue with you, but I've been gone through these walls so often I know these termites by their first name.
14: And we're going to do it again. We'll start in the basement and sound every wall.
15: Okay, but I can already tell you the end of
14: it. Oh, blast it. Anyway.
15: What's the matter?
14: Drop my cigarette lighter down in the fish pot. You go on in, Sergeant. I'll be right with you. I'm going to get my lighter first.
15: Okay, Mr. Wakeman.
14: All the stupid thing. It would fall between these rocks. There now. What's this? What? Holy smoke. It's the jewels. The Heisler jewels.
11: Yes, Victor. Because of a little thing. Because you dropped your cigarette lighter, you had found the Heisler jewel. You concealed the leather pouch and its priceless contents. Then you told Sergeant Camel you had changed your mind about the search. A few minutes later, anxious to personally announce your discovery, you tried to reach Colonel Bennett by telephone, but he was out. You wrote a message instead, sealed it, instructed Sergeant Camel to deliver it directly to the colonel's office. Then you went home.
16: But really, you're home early. Anything wrong?
14: Things have never been so right, believe me. Guess what, Dolly? I'm going to get a better job.
16: Promotion. Oh, Miss, that's wonderful. Are you sure you aren't joking?
14: I should say not. There's an opening, and Colonel Bennett told me this morning it would go to the man who finds the Heisler jewel.
16: Oh, Vic, the whole unit's been on that project for months. How do you know you'll be the one to...
14: Wait. Want to see something pretty? Look here. See this leather pouch? Now watch. There they are. The Heisler jewels. Believe it or not, they were hidden in the fish pot.
16: Vic, it's beautiful. Just think of it. $500,000.
14: Yeah, and I found them all by myself. Nobody else can claim any credit on that.
16: $500,000.
14: It should be worth the promotion, shouldn't it?
16: Wait a minute. You were alone when you found them. No one knows you have them.
14: Right. It's my surprise for the colonel.
16: Don't be an idiot. Don't you realize what we have right here in our hands? What's a measly little advancement compared to a fortune?
14: But, Marcia, we've got to turn the jewels in.
16: Why? You said you were alone. Nobody knows about them. You'd be rich, Victor. You can't turn them in.
14: Yeah, I never even thought about it that way. You're right. Nobody knows we have them. Nobody.
16: And we're going to keep them.
14: All right. All right, Marcia. Marcia, I forgot. What a fool. I wrote a message to that colonel.
16: You what?
14: Yes. I said I found the jewels. And Sergeant Campbell delivered it just a few minutes ago. Colonel Bennett was out when I called,
16: so... Victor, maybe he's still out. Maybe you can get it back. You've got to get it back. Do you hear?
14: Okay, Marcia, okay. You wait here. If there's any chance at all, I'll get that message.
11: Yes, Victor Wakeman. At that moment, you made a decision for evil. You went directly to headquarters and found that the colonel was still out. Unnoticed, you entered his office. And there on the colonel's desk, you saw the envelope with your message inside. You had picked it up when you heard the door opening behind you. You stuffed the message into your pocket and turned to face the intruder.
14: Colonel Bennett.
17: Well, hello, Wakeman. You want to see me?
14: Oh, no, sir. I just stopped in to check the map. Anything new on the Heisler jewels, sir?
17: No, nothing. That's a tough nut to crack. Well, it'll do us all good to forget it for the weekend. Suppose you and Marcia are going out to that picnic this afternoon?
14: No, I think I'll stay in and check a couple of leads instead. But we'll be at your party tonight for sure, Colonel.
17: I admire your spirit, Mr. Wakeman, but don't overdo it. You must think of Marcia, you know.
14: Yes, I am. I am thinking of Marcia.
11: As you left the colonel's office, Victor, with the message safely in your pocket, you were thinking of Marcia and the multitude of expensive things the fortune in jewels would buy. Marcia was waiting for you at home, her face taut with anxiety as you walked in.
14: Marcia, I got it. I got the message.
16: Was there any trouble, Victor? I mean...
14: No, it was simple. And luck was really with us. The message was on the colonel's desk. I just got it into my pocket when he walked in.
16: You're sure he's not suspicious? He doesn't suspect anything.
14: Of course not. Why should he? And no one else does either. Hundreds of messages like this pass every day. It's routine.
16: Then the Heisler jewels are ours. No one will ever find them. Give me that message. I'll put it in the stove right now and burn it.
14: Okay. Good. Good idea. Here.
16: Well, this is going up in smoke. No one will... Rick? Rick, there's a time stamp on the back of this. Is that routine, too?
14: What's that? A time stamp?
16: Yes, it says opened and resealed by duty officer.
14: What? Let me see that. Good Lord. Opened and resealed by duty officer at 11:31. Signed R.A. Masters, Captain.
16: What does that mean?
14: When a message is received for the colonel, it's opened, read, resealed, and stamped by the duty officer. Which means Captain Masters, whoever he is, knows that I found the Heisler's jewel.
16: Oh, but no.
14: There's no doubt about it, Marcia. Captain Masters knows.
16: What are we going to do?
14: I don't know.
16: Everyone will find out now. They'll all know what we tried to do. Maybe they know already.
14: No. Wait a minute. Calm down, Marcia. This Masters must be one of the new intelligence officers from the station. He won't talk about it to anyone but the colonel.
16: Oh, that's even worse. But you've got to do something. You can't
14: let them
16: find out.
14: Shut up, Marcia. Be quiet. Wait a minute. I've got to think. We're in this too far to turn back now. Somehow, I have to find a way out.
11: Yes, Victor. Because of a little thing. Because you dropped your cigarette lighter, you were given an opportunity for success and happiness. But you made a decision for evil. And now, with your mind tormented by fear, you face another decision. Soon, Victor Wakeman, I will write again on your page in the Diary of Fate.
10: Before we continue our story, a few words on behalf of our sponsors.

0: Yes, Victor Wakeman. Only moments ago, the theft of the Heisler jewels had seemed so simple. But now, as you faced your wife and the realization that a Captain Masters knew of your decision for evil, your voice was edged with panic.
1: You realize what this means, Marcia? I'm through. Disgraced. I'll be sent to prison.
2: There must be a way out, Vic. There must be something you can do.
1: Yes, there is something that I can do. And it's the only thing that will work.
2: What is it? What are you thinking?
1: The Captain Masters must be silent for good.
2: No. No, Victor, not... not murder.
1: Yes, murder. And the sooner the better.
2: But I won't let you. I can't let you.
1: Never mind that. I shouldn't have listened to you in the first place, but I did. So from here on out, you'll do exactly as I say. Oh, I'm going to call headquarters and locate Captain Masters.
2: Going to call Masters?
1: Yes. I've never met the captain. It's a good idea to know something about the man you intended. Hello? May I speak to Captain Masters, please? Oh, I see. Yes. Yes, of course. The picnic. No. No message. Well, Marcia, it looks like we'll have to get to our swim pool.
2: Why? Where are we going?
1: To a picnic, my dear. A picnic with Captain Masters. Well, we'll be there soon, so now remember, Marcia, you're out for a good time and nothing more. Just relax.
2: I'll do my best, Vic. But surely you're not going to do anything now. I mean, here, in broad daylight.
1: Of course not. But I have to know what Captain Masters looks like, and, well, he'll be here tonight. You see, Marcia, time is precious, too. There's no telling when Masters will say something to Colonel Bennett about the discovery of the jewels. Well, here we are.
2: Look, Nick. Some of the people are leaving already.
1: Yeah, so I see. Well, let's hope Masters is still around. Come on.
3: Good afternoon, sir. Will you and the lady have some refreshments?
1: Huh? What's that? Oh, yes, we'll have some.
3: Here you are, sir.
2: Thank you.
1: Thank you. Tell me, waiter, you happen to know a Captain Masters?
3: Captain Masters? Why, yes, sir. I was talking to the captain switch just a minute, sir. Look, they're swimming near the edge of the lake. That's Captain Masters now.
0: Now, Victor, you had located the one obstacle in your path. But you were anxious to get a good look at the officer who was swimming with an attractive blonde girl. And when the young couple left the water and laughingly started to climb the steep bank at the lake's edge, you casually strolled away from Marcia to within earshot. It was then that I, fate, again intervened. And another little thing happened.
4: Come on now, Ruth. You gotta keep moving to get warm. Here, give me your hand. It's too steep for you.
2: Oh, but never mind.
4: Step stone, watch out.
2: Oh, my ankle.
4: Ruth, are you all right?
2: Oh, yes, I guess I'm all right. Oh, my ankle. I think I twisted it some.
4: Well, can you walk?
2: Oh, yes, I can walk all right, but I'm afraid I won't be with my Colonel Bennett's dance tonight.
4: Dance? Tonight?
2: Now, wait a minute, my dear Captain. Don't tell me you forgot about another one of our dates.
4: Frankly, yeah, but I wouldn't have been able to make it anyhow. I got to pick up some papers at headquarters in Zellendorf.
2: Oh, this army. When? What time?
4: At 8. 8 o'clock sharp.
0: Yes, because of a little thing. A loose stone. You, Victor Wakeman, now knew where you could find Captain Masters. And an hour later, as you discussed the details of your plan with Marcia, you were confident.
2: But, Vic, are you sure you'll be able to get to Masters at Zehlendorf?
1: I'm positive, Marcia. I've ridden with officer couriers on that same run a dozen times myself. You see, intelligence headquarters in Zehlendorf are in the old Karlberger Castle, high on a hilltop. The road back to the highway is winding and dangerous. He'll have to drive slowly.
2: But where will you meet him?
1: Well, there's a hairpin turn about 100 yards from the base of the hill. You almost have to come to a full stop to maneuver.
2: Oh, Victor, I hope you know what you're doing.
1: Don't worry about me, Masha. Just remember your part. You go to the colonel's party at 8:30 at Skip.
2: And say that you'll be along in a matter of minutes. There was some work you had to finish.
1: Exactly. Dear Colonel Bennett will approve of my industry, I'm sure. After all, I'll be working overtime.
0: Now, Victor, you were certain of yourself. You left Marcia shortly after dinner and hurriedly drove the 15 miles to the Carl Booger Castle in Zehlendorf. It was 7:30 when you parked in a clump of trees at the side of the road and unnoticed climbed the 100 yards to the hairpin turn in the winding castle road. Then, as a summer storm broke overhead, you waited. At 8:02, you heard a jeep motor approaching from the castle. You had to be certain that Captain Masters was the driver and was alone. As the vehicle slowed to make the hairpin turn, you stepped into the road and waved your arm.
5: 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Stop!
6: What's that? What'd you say?
5: I said stop!
6: What? Who are you?
1: Me? That doesn't matter. The point is that you're Captain Masters.
0: For a moment, Victor, the explosion from the pistol in your hand and the sight of the lifeless form before you froze you to the spot on which you stood. But you soon gained control of yourself, and confident that the sound of the shots had been lost in the storm, you drove back to Berlin. It was 9:00, and most of the guests had already arrived when you rang the bell at Colonel Bennett's quarters.
4: Well, good evening, Mr. Wakeman. You're late.
1: Yeah, I know. I'm sorry. You see, Colonel, I...
4: Now, don't bother. I know exactly what happened. You found the Heisler jewels and decided to keep them yourself. So you... Might...
1: What? No, that's not so much.
4: Oh, no, I don't think it is, my boy. Now, relax and join in the fun.
1: Oh, yeah. Yeah, of course. Just a joke. Sorry, Colonel. I guess I've been working a bit too hard lately.
4: Well, forget it, Wakeman. Here's your wife. Maybe she can help you think about something besides the Heisler jewels.
7: Hello, darling. Glad you weren't too late.
1: I got here as soon as I could. Say, you look lovely, Marcia.
7: Thank you, Vic. Of course, I worked hard at it. It isn't every night we poor civilians are invited to one of the colonel's parties, you know.
4: And that's our loss, my dear. Since you do make such a pretty picture, I'd consider it an honor if you, too, would accept a last-minute invitation to dine at my table.
7: Thank you, Colonel. We'd love to.
1: It would be a pleasure.
4: Good. You see, one of my guests was called away at the last moment, and I'm short another, Captain Masters.
7: Captain Masters.
1: But you don't think there's a chance that the captain will still show up?
4: At this late hour? No, my boy. I don't think Captain Masters will be with us this evening.
0: The colonel's words were more than just conjecture to you, Victor. You thought again of the picnic and how lucky you were that the girl with the captain you killed had turned her ankle on a loose stone. For because of that little thing, you had learned everything you had to know. But Victor Wakeman, high fate arranged that little thing for a purpose. Soon you will learn that fate is not a conspiratorial evil. Soon I will write the final entry under your name in the diary of fate.
8: In just one moment, the exciting conclusion of the Victor Wakeman entry. But first, a word from our announcer.
0: Yes, Victor Wakeman, with the captain dead, you no longer feared that your theft of the Heisler jewels might be discovered. And the next morning, as you entered your office at intelligence headquarters, you were at ease.
9: Hello, Come in.
10: Morning, Mr. Wakeman. I got the Jeep gas and ready to go. Where do we hunt today, hmm?
9: Hunt?
10: Mm.
9: Oh, yes, the Heisler Jewels. Well, Sergeant.
10: Yeah?
9: Just a minute. Mr. Wakeman.
11: This is Colonel Bennett, Wakeman. Come into my office, please.
9: Yes, I'll be right there. Wait for me, Captain.
10: Well,
9: I'll be with you in a couple of minutes.
10: Okay, I'll go get them maps ready so we can start.
12: Come in, Wakeman.
9: Do you want to talk to me, Colonel?
12: Yes, I do. I want to talk to you about the Heisler Jewels. Sit down, Wakeman.
9: The jewels? Well, what about them, sir?
12: I want you to tell me what you've done with them.
9: What I've done with them? But is this another joke, sir?
12: Hardly. Where are the jewels, Wakeman?
9: Well, I don't know, sir. I have no idea.
12: You're lying. And Captain Masters can prove it.
9: Captain Masters? Well, what is Captain Masters to do with it?
12: Everything. This duty officer here yesterday, the captain read your note to me about your discovery of the jewels. The note which you probably destroyed later when you decided to keep them yourself.
9: No, no, you're lying. You're wrong.
12: We'll see, Wakeman. We'll know in a minute. Will you come in here, please?
2: Certainly.
12: Now, Captain, did you or did you not open and read a message addressed to me that said Wakeman here had found the Heisler jewels?
2: Yes, sir. I did read that message.
9: No, no, she's lying. This woman, officer, this captain. Wait a minute. You, that blonde hair, you were the one at the picnic yesterday. The one who was swimming with Captain Masters.
2: No, Mr. Wakeman, that's not right. I was swimming with a captain named Johnson. You see, I'm Captain Masters. Captain Ruth Masters.
0: Yes, Victor. In a single stunning instant, the whole truth smashed into your mind. And dazed by the realization that Captain Masters was an officer in the Women's Army Corps and not the captain you had murdered in Zehlendorf, you blurted out the whole truth and thus condemned yourself to death and your wife, Marcia, to life in prison. And now it is time to close the book. In the case of Victor Wakeman, as in the cases of all mortals, I, fate, am but the instrument of a plan. And the countless little things that happen are the tools with which I work. Because he dropped his cigarette lighter, Victor Wakeman found the Heisler jewels, which he and Marcia decided to keep. But because of another little thing, a loose stone, he overheard a conversation which led him to a fatal error. Heed well the moral, you who listen, and remember, there is a page for you in the Diary of Fate.
8: The cast of the Victor Wakeman entry included Herbert Litton, Mary Lansing, Barney Phillips, Walter Craig, Ray Erlenborn, Gene Twombly, and Hal Sawyer. Diary of Fate is a Larry Finley production, transcribed in Hollywood.
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9: Time to feed the kitty.
10: I've been feeding it all night.
11: Yeah, that baby's hungry.
9: Let's go, boys.
12: You heard the man. Put in two chips.
10: Two times how many ants? The auntie's eating me alive.
9: You got some cards coming. I can feel it.
10: Yeah? That a money-back guarantee?
9: You pay your money, and you take your chances. Dealer aunties.
11: Let's go, Johnny.
10: I gotta give it some thought. My stack's getting pretty low.
11: Look at who's sitting this one out.
12: That right, Johnny?
10: I'm thinking.
9: I know one thing. Takes money to win money.
10: Yeah.
11: Listen to the man.
12: Are you in or out?
10: Give me 1 minute, all right?
9: Take it easy, John. Hey, you don't look so good. Maybe you should kick back, watch some TV.
11: Hey, hold on. I came here to play cards.
9: Hand me that remote.
12: Say, what are you...
9: Just give it to me.
13: The old fire hall is...
9: There.
12: You gonna let one lousy player hang up the game?
9: Don't worry about it. Johnny here needs some time out. You know the old saying.
10: What's that?
9: Money talks, and suckers walk.
14: Scientists are baffled as all communications in and out of Peeksville remain blocked. 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
13: And that's a wrap of today's news.
11: I say deal 'em.
9: All right, boys, here we go. Down the derby.
10: Okay, already. I'm all in.
12: You ain't even looked at your cards.
10: What's the difference? One more hand and I'm out.
9: Sure, Johnny, maybe you'll double up. I got a good feeling this time.
11: Me too. I'll see that and I'll raise you.
10: Raise? Everything I got's in the pot.
9: Separate side bet.
12: I fold.
9: Dealer raises again.
11: Call.
9: Cards, John?
10: 3.
9: Keeping a kicker, huh?
10: All right, 4.
9: Come on in!
12: Who's that?
9: A friend of mine. Said he'd stop by.
11: Heck of a time for it.
9: It's open!
15: Jody Hallam?
9: Who wants to know?
16: Mr. Hallam, will you come with us?
9: You got a warrant?
16: No, sir, but...
9: Then get out of my room. My associates and I are having a friendly game of cards.
15: This is a federal matter.
16: We have a car waiting downstairs.
9: Oh, good for you. You see any money on this table? Because I sure don't.
15: There's no time to lose, sir.
16: If you'll just come with us.
9: Hey, why the cuffs?
15: Someone wants to see you in Washington.
12: Be seeing you, Jody.
10: I'll just hold on to my chips for now.
9: What's this all about?
16: A matter of national security, sir.
15: You might say a matter of life and death.
11: Excuse me, gentlemen, if you don't mind. We'll just fast forward out of here.
17: Hey, will somebody tell me what this is all about?
18: Winning lottery numbers coming up, but first the news.
14: In world news, the asteroid known as Wanderer continues on a path toward our solar system. But there's no cause for alarm. Scientists say it will miss Earth by several million miles. Repeat, despite rumors, there is no danger. Wanderer poses no threat to our world. And now, here's a handy household hint from our home economist.
8: Portrait of a man who has just been granted a reprieve. Not from a card game, because it's a sure bet he would have won, given his considerable skill as a dealer. No, the two men in gray suits have saved him from almost certain deaths. His name? Jody Hallam, a gambler and con man who lives by his wits and wants above all else to go on living. At the moment, the odds still look good for Mr. Hallam, but he is about to discover that the laws of chance don't always apply in the Twilight Zone.
19: And I can tell you that its progress has been closely watched for the past month, as is the case with all unidentified objects sighted in space. May we have the slide, please?
20: Excuse me, General?
19: Yes?
20: The eighth man, he's here.
19: Showman?
20: Yes, sir.
19: Has he been briefed?
20: Just the basics on the way over.
19: I'll handle it from here.
20: Mr. Hallam, have a seat at the end of the table.
21: Well, aren't you going to introduce me to everybody?
20: After the presentation, General Sinclair has the floor. Sit, please.
21: Okay.
19: Now then, slide, please. This is a routine photo from the 200-inch Hale telescope on Mount Palomar.
21: Must be some camera.
22: Shh. I don't see anything.
19: Let me use the pointer. That short white line in the star field is the first picture we have of Wanderer.
21: May I ask a question?
19: Dr. Conrad, is it?
21: Yes. When exactly was this taken?
19: A little over a month ago. October 3rd, to be exact.
21: I see.
19: Next slide. This photograph, taken only 3 weeks ago, indicates that Wanderer is indeed headed for our solar system. Next slide. And this shot conclusively establishes what astronomers fear, that Wanderer is on a collision course with Earth.
21: What? Oh
19: my God. Next. This picture from 2 days ago allows astronomers to accurately measure Wanderer. It is about 2,000 miles in diameter, a little less than our moon. Can we have the lights, please?
21: Hey, General, is this on the level?
19: I wish I could report otherwise. Fact is, the time of collision is now 53 hours and 40 minutes.
21: Couldn't we blast it with an H-bomb or something? I saw that in a movie one time.
19: Efforts are underway to destroy or deflect the asteroid, but unfortunately there isn't much hope for success.
21: General, if, as you say, astronomers have known about it for some time, why is it that the public hasn't been told the truth? To begin evacuating the cities, for example.
19: To avoid panic. Virtually all heads of state are in agreement. And the damage is projected to be so widespread that there's no longer any point.
21: But what about us? Why were we dragged here if this thing's going to hit in a couple of days?
22: And I thought I was washed up. Now I find out the whole world's done for.
23: What do you expect us to do, General? Most of us are ordinary citizens.
19: Mr. President,
24: please remain seated. Have you finished your briefing?
19: I have, sir.
24: I wanted to meet you all personally. It's a great service you're about to perform for your country and for the world.
23: I don't like the sound of that.
22: He's not as tall as he looks on TV.
19: Please, hold your questions.
24: That's all right, General. They're about as confused as the rest of us. I'll get to the point. Out of the entire population, you eight people are among a very few to be made aware of the situation. Let me tell you why.
19: I can handle that part if you like, Mr. President.
24: No, they deserve to hear it from me. I'm the one who signed the order. It's taken 10 years for the United States to build its first nuclear-powered spaceship, the Varuna 1. It was intended for the exploration of space. That ship now stands on a launching pad in New Mexico, ready for its first and last mission, that of transporting human life to a new planet to grow and multiply. To put it simply, you have been selected to represent the future of the human race.
0: Then we're really in trouble.
22: You can say that again.
0: Is he serious?
1: That's crazy.
0: Why us?
24: Know that in you rests the heritage of all humanity. Our prayers go with you. Good luck and Godspeed.
2: We're really grateful.
21: Thank you, sir.
24: Are you the psychologist?
21: Dr. Russell Conrad, Denver, Colorado.
24: I'd like to shake all of your hands.
22: Francie Blaze, Los Angeles. I,

0: Entertain.
1: Pleased to meet you.
2: Jody Howland, Mr. President. I'm from Chicago. I guess you could say I'm a speculator.
1: I see.
3: Regina Walsh, Kansas City, Missouri. I'm a singer. Or I was.
1: Is that right?
4: D. Clark, Spokane, Washington, bacteriologist.
1: How do you do?
5: Philip Jewell, New York City. Mr. President, I'm not sure I approve of all this. I don't
1: You're
5: understand...
1: You're Dr. Jewell?
5: Yes.
1: I've read several of your books on philosophy.
5: Thank you. But about what's happening here...
1: General Sinclair will fill you in on the details, Doctor.
6: Lily Wong, San Francisco. I am an artist.
1: Hello.
7: Harvey Winteroth, Traverse City, Michigan. And just an auto mechanic.
1: Don't say that. You all have very valuable skills, chosen to complement each other. Believe me, the hopes and aspirations of the world go with each and every one of you. Try to bear that in mind. And now, goodbye and good luck.
8: Thank you for taking the time, sir.
7: Never thought I'd get to meet the president, but there I was, shaking his hand and talking to him.
5: General, I demand to know...
8: Yes, Mr. Jewell?
5: Just how did 8 people get picked to represent the human race?
8: It was not at random, I assure you. It was a matter of careful selectivity. A computer was programmed with all relevant factors. Physiological, psychological...
5: Who did the programming?
8: Panel of experts from several disciplines.
5: Based on what criteria?
8: General health, adaptability, fertility. That's why you all had examinations. Varied backgrounds, genetic history, immunity to disease, long-term stability on the cellular level.
5: Out of what sampling?
8: The entire population, Doctor. At least those we had preliminary data for.
7: General, how come the president isn't going? He's a very important man, I would have thought.
8: He's married, which is one of the disqualifying factors. For those of you who are interested, the criteria are listed in the background report. I have copies if you like.
9: I'd like to see that report.
8: On the table at the back of the room. There's a packet for each of you.
10: Look at me. What a mess. I better fix my face.
2: You look fine.
10: Don't kid me.
9: We're not here because of our looks, that's for sure. Must be because we're in such good shape.
10: Yeah, you're a regular bodybuilder.
9: I'm serious. Other kids got the measles, but not me. I was always lucky that way.
10: Goody for you.
9: Oh, maybe not 100%, but when I lost, it was because someone else was dealing. Man, I sure wised up in a hurry.
10: A dealer, huh? I can spot one a mile away. Fingers always twitching. Just keep them to yourself.
9: Hey now, baby, I never done anything crooked with these fingers.
10: I know. You just help the cards along.
9: The suckers get greedy, that's all. So they get restless and overplay. Is that my fault? Can I help it if they want to make it all in one night? I ask you, who's the smart one, me or them?
10: You heard what the general said about brains. We'll see how you make out where we're going.
9: Listen, Jody Hallam always makes out. You remember that.
10: Just don't try any magic fingers on me.
9: Ha! Don't flatter yourself. Come on, I want to get the lowdown on this game.
8: After that, it was all entered into the memory banks. The results were collated and sorted until we had it down to this number.
5: Ah, so we have a machine to blame for being here.
8: Blame? You should be happy the machine picked you.
5: Should I? Then why do I feel as if I'm deserting humanity in its hour of need?
3: General, how soon will the Varuna leave Earth?
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8: There's an area on Mars if we can confirm it's suitable for a small colony.
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0: maybe there'll be people there like us. I read a story about a princess on Mars.
1: Then you can go into your dance and knock their eyes out, if they have eyes.
0: Who's kidding who? I was never a very good dancer. I was never very good at anything. But I got along because people would pay for it. All that's over with now.
1: You better believe it.
0: I'll start over up there. Be me this time. I'll be what I want to be, not what they want me to be.
1: Right. Keep that attitude.
2: I have a question. Who's flying us to where we are going?
3: We've assigned a crew of two. That should be sufficient. Captain Gerald Vickers and Lieutenant Robert McKenna. You will meet them when... Excuse me. Sinclair. Yes. Right away. Limousine is downstairs, ready to take you to the airport.
4: No calls for us? To say our goodbyes?
3: I'm sorry, Doctor. We can't risk breaching security. Now, if you'll all come with me, please. You have a great adventure ahead of you. Perhaps the greatest in the history of mankind.
5: Oh, wow.

0: lounge area. Please show your passes at the gate. Authorized personnel only beyond this point. You have entered the lounge area. Please show your passes at the gate. Authorized personnel only beyond this
1: point. ID, please.
2: General Sinclair and Company to operations.
1: Oh, right, General. Operations is the first building, straight ahead.
2: I know where operations is, sir.
1: Yes, sir. Open the gate.

0: Here we are. We'll just follow the walkway to the entrance.
1: How do you do, sir?
0: Good to see you, Captain.
2: Lieutenant John McKenna, General.
0: At ease. This is your pilot, Captain Gerald Vickers, and Lieutenant McKenna. Mr. Hallam, Miss Walsh.
1: Welcome.
3: Hiya.
4: Captain, huh?
0: Miss Blaze, Dr. Conrad.
5: Hello.
0: Miss Clark, Dr. Jewell, Miss Wong, Mr. Winteroth.
4: Hi.
3: Nice to meet you.
4: You're the pilot?
1: I'll do my best.
6: I sure hope you know what you're doing.
3: Well, there she is.
4: Where?
3: Out in the field. Take a good look. That ship's going to be home for a long time.
4: It's beautiful.
7: Wow, some design.
4: A little small, isn't it?
1: Not really, Miss Blaze. It's a very efficient design. Just enough room for 8 passengers.
3: 8? Don't you mean...
0: I'll go over the details in a few minutes. For now, they're expecting us inside. If you'll follow me...
8: General Sinclair?
0: What is it?
8: General, I have a communication from the Pentagon. Priority A.
0: Very well. That will be all.
8: Yes, sir.
6: What is it?
3: Don't tell me. The flight's overbooked.
0: You might as well know. The nuclear missiles we sent up from 3 countries to intercept Wanderer have made contact. All detonated on impact.
6: They hit Wanderer?
5: And?
6: Well... Don't keep us in suspense.
0: There was no appreciable deviation. The asteroid is still on course.
4: What does that mean in plain English?
6: It means that there's no last great hope for Earth.
0: I would say then that this group is our hope.
5: Captain Vickers.
1: Yes, Doctor.
5: Something you said a moment ago.
1: What was that?
5: Well, you said... There was only room for 8 people aboard the ship.
1: That's right.
5: Does that include you and Lieutenant McKenna?
0: I'll answer all your questions at the final briefing.
5: But...
0: This way, please. Sit down, if you will.
9: How many more hours do we have?
7: When are you going to feed us? I'm a little queasy myself.
0: In about an hour. We're on a tight schedule.
5: General, I asked a question outside. I think I deserve an answer. We're 8 people. The captain and the lieutenant make 10. But if the ship will only hold 8...
0: I have an announcement in that regard. When this group was organized by presidential order, 2 reserves were included.
9: Who? You mean we're not all going?
5: Why didn't you tell us the truth?
4: What are they arguing about?
3: They got an angle. I knew it.
0: There was no way of telling if you were all alive and well, or even if you could be located once the selection was made. The reserves were a way of preparing for any contingency. As it turns out, one that didn't occur.
6: So who are the reserves?
0: They were not specified.
5: What?
9: Then we don't know if we're on the list or not?
6: In that case, I volunteer to stay behind.
0: I'm afraid I can't accept your offer, Doctor.
4: I'll give up my place. I have friends who are going to die. I'd rather spend my last hours with them.
0: I sympathize with you, Miss Wong, but I can't accept your offer either.
5: Then how...
0: It was provided that in a case like this, the matter would be decided by chance. Captain Vickers has prepared the straws, or their equivalent. Captain?
1: Yes, sir. I have 8 pencils here. They've already been measured, so there can be no mistake.
0: Who's first? Miss Blaze?
4: Why me?
0: The order won't make a difference. Go ahead, Captain.
1: Anyone at all?
4: If you say so. Here goes.
1: Just take one of the ends and pull it out of my hand.
4: This looks like a good one.
5: I'll go next.
1: Now, Dr. Jewell, followed by Miss Wong, Mr.
3: Winteroth from Michigan,
0: Miss Clark, Miss Walsh. And Mr. Hallam. There. That does it.
10: Everybody hold him up.
0: The short ones are Miss Clark and Mr. Hallam. You two will not be going with us.
11: Hey, wait a minute.
0: Sit down, Mr. Hallam.
11: I was the last man on the totem pole. I didn't have a choice.
0: Someone had to be last.
11: Sure. Give everybody a break, but me.
0: Statistically, it doesn't matter. The result was random.
11: All I'm asking for is a fair shake.
12: Game over, Mr. Magic Fingers.
11: But I'm telling you, it ain't fair.
12: You should talk, honey. Sit down.
9: Are we free to go?
0: You are, Miss Clark. My profound thanks. You may go to the bunker with the rest of the personnel to observe if you like. Or I can have you transported any way you choose.
9: I'll have to think about that.
0: Of course. There's a rest area down the hall. Lieutenant McKenna will open the beverage machines for you.
9: Thank you.
11: And goodbye to you, Mr. Hallam.
0: And thank you, Mr. Hallam.
11: Yeah, thanks for nothing. Come on, let's get out of here.

0: Will you sit down? It won't be much longer. Then you'll be back with your own kind.
1: I don't see why you're so anxious to go home. One of them in there could have a heart attack or something.
0: And then what would we do? Draw straws again to see which one of us goes?
1: Sure, why not?
0: At least try to face reality and make peace with it.
1: Listen, if they let me do it my way, you think I'd be sitting out here?
0: Oh, you mean you'd have fixed the cards?
1: Lady, when your life is on the line, you try anything.
0: Even if it means pain or misfortune for others?
1: If that's the way the chips fall.
0: You amaze me. I thought I'd seen all kinds.
1: You ain't never seen Jody Hallam before.
0: Thank God for small favors. I would say, Mr. Hallam, that you're nothing special on the evolutionary scale. More along the lines of a throwback. You've hardly advanced beyond your one-celled progenitors.
1: Say, is that a wisecrack?
0: I've seen your kind under microscopes. Bacteria don't have a conscience either.
1: Oh, but they do? In there? How do you know Vickers didn't fix it the way the general wanted?
0: Don't be absurd. It was impartial, and we lost. I'm ready to leave whenever they let me.
1: Go ahead, give up. That's what you learned in your school. But where I come from, it's a different story. General?
2: Yes?
1: General, I'm sorry I blew my stack before, but, well, it's a hard thing to take. It really hit me, you know?
2: Believe me, I understand.
1: Everybody all set?
2: They've had their final instructions.
1: Everything worked out, huh? No hitches?
3: Ladies and gentlemen, you better get ready for the pre-launch.
1: Look, do you think it would be all right if I see him to the ship? Wish everybody good luck and everything?
2: I don't see why not.
4: That doesn't sound like you wishing everybody but yourself good luck.
1: No?
4: Why the change of heart?
1: Can't win them all. You ought to know that.
4: That's not what you told me before.
1: Well, that's what I'm telling you now.
2: Miss Blaze?
4: Yeah. I mean, yes, sir?
2: We're going to the ship now. Follow me.
4: Sure thing.

0: Not you.
1: General Sinclair said it was okay.
2: Only fly personnel on the field.
1: I know. I'm going to say goodbye to him on the ship.
0: General?
3: It's all right, guards. Let him pass.
2: Proceed.
1: Sure. Thanks a lot. Nice gun you got there.
4: 15 minutes and count.
1: Oh, you coming with us?
4: All unauthorized personnel exit the launch area.
3: You'll have to use the ladder. One at a time, please.
5: Well, this is it. So long to the good old U.S. of A. It was a rat race, but I think I'm going to miss it.
6: It just doesn't seem possible to think that all this will change in a few hours.
7: How much time?
8: Well, not long, by my watch.
4: The Verbuna 1 is now on internal power.
9: Look at all those stars. Sky's like this in Michigan. There's a place I used to fish at. I guess I won't see it again.
3: You better get aboard.
4: All unauthorized personnel exit the launch area.
3: Move ahead to the control room at the end of the passage. Guards, stay with us a moment longer. How long till liftoff?
10: 8 minutes. I'll give the engines a final check. Main thrusters powered up. Retros all clear. Gyro stabilizer charged.
5: I feel like a sardine already.
1: Relax, baby. This is one tin can nobody's gonna open.
5: Aren't you supposed to wave bye-bye now?
3: Let me have your attention.
1: This is it, Mr. Helm.
9: Shh. I want to hear what he says.
3: President has asked me to extend his blessings and his hopes for a safe journey. Also, he's aware of the hardships that lie before you. He wants to remind you that in all the years to come, you must not lose sight of your purpose.
1: Guards.
9: Sir, see Mr. Hallam back to the building.
1: Yes, sir. Come with me.
9: In a minute, I said.
3: It will be your trust to nurture the first generation born off Earth. For upon this, a new civilization will be built. Long after we are forgotten.
0: This way.
1: Right. What kind of gun are you packing? 45 automatic, huh?
2: Keep moving.
1: Can I see it?
2: Keep your hands...
1: I just want to look at it.
2: What in the...
1: Back off!
0: Drop it.
1: Not on your life.
6: Watch him. He's got a gun.
1: Hold it! Now, General, since Dr. Jewell here won't be making the trip, as his reserve, I'm electing myself to take his place. He didn't want to go anyway.
3: Do you think these people would have you after this?
1: No more pretty speeches. You and the guards, make yourselves scarce and drag the doctor with you. Something wrong with your hearing?
0: General.
1: Touch your holster, flyboy, and you're a dead man, too.
3: Do as he says.
1: That's better. Well, what do you know, honey? Looks like we're going to get better acquainted after all.
5: What do we call you now? Little Caesar?
0: Just what do you expect to gain by this murder?
1: Life, my friend, in the big blue up there like the rest of you. Oh, I know you're thinking you'll make me pay, but you won't. Not if there's only 8 people left. You're going to need me.
5: Keep your distance, Buster.
1: Now, Francie, you know better than that. A man gambles, he loses here and there, but the game's not over till the last card's been played. Am I right or am I right? Hey, you! Keep your hands where I can see them!
10: I can't let you do this.
1: Back out of here real slow-like. You too, Lieutenant.
3: Are you going to shoot them too? If you do, who will fly the ship?
1: Back out, I said.
9: I'm not going anywhere.
10: Neither am I. Put the gun down.
1: Yeah, sure.
3: There are too many of us. Guards, Mr. Hallam is going to surrender his weapon. Take him into custody.
0: Yes, sir.
1: You're invading my space, flyboy.
10: You're surrounded, mister. Hand it over, now.
1: Don't make me laugh.
9: If he won't, I'll just have to
1: take it. I warned you, the next one won't miss.
10: Try me for a target, little man.
1: Let go!
10: Drop it. Drop it!
7: Now look what you've done. That ain't in the rules.
11: Does he have a pulse?
9: No, sir.
11: Dr. Jewell, are you all right?
12: It's just my shoulder. The bullet passed through.
11: Guard, get the medical kit.
13: Right, General.
10: We won't be going anywhere, General. The second shot took out the control panel.
11: Can it be repaired?
10: Not the telemetry system.
11: Then replace the module.
10: There is no replacement. It would take days to assess the damage.
9: He's right, General.
10: Is that true?
14: You mean we can't take off?
10: How can we? What are we going to do?
15: Yeah, what are we going to do?
11: I wish I knew what to say to you.
0: Damn him! Just because he wasn't going...
5: He was right.
10: What?
5: He always said he was lucky. And maybe he was. Now he won't have to face the odds.
10: What's that? Whatever it is, he's sure in a hurry.
16: General, up here!
13: General, this just came in, sir, from the president.
11: I am happy to tell you all that the danger has passed. The president informs me that gravitational forces in the solar system have apparently torn Wanderer apart.
10: You mean it's not going to hit Earth?
11: Initial reports are that it is broken up into 5 pieces. Each will miss us by many thousands of miles.
10: Let's get out of here.
17: One at a time, folks.
10: Can I give you a hand, Miss Blaze?
5: You can give me 2 hands if you want. A big, brave captain like you. Call me Francine.
10: Okay. Francine, I'll help you down.
5: What about him, Mr. Big-Time Gambler?
10: There'll be an ambulance on the way.
5: He doesn't need an ambulance. He needs a hearse. Jody Hallam from Chicago. I got 3 words for you. So long, sucker.
18: Portrait of a man who lived by his wits and wanted to go on living. The odds looked good, at least for a while. But when billions were marked for death, he lost faith in the laws of chance. Jody Hallam, who played a desperate last card and ended up the only man on Earth to die as the direct result of a threat that never came true. In the Twilight Zone.

0: 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Heard in the cast were Mike Starr, Linda Reiter, Richard Hensel, Roderick Peoples, Jeff Lupitan, Jamie Barron, Steve Key, Nikki Lindgren, Elaine Robinson, Kurt Nabick, Jennifer Joy, Doug James, Carl Amari, Alex Opener, and Vince Amari. 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

0: you, Andy.
1: He's coming too. No, it's Edith, love. Just lie still. You've had a nasty shock.
0: It's Edith. I need some shampoo and some razors.
1: Righto, love.
2: Is he making any sense?
1: Well, as much as he ever does. Never mind, he'll be good as gold.
2: I'd like to have a word with you, Thompson.
3: Yeah, I got a few questions of my own. What the hell are you doing on my land?
4: Frank, I will conduct this interview. Now, what were you and Marta doing here?
5: I work for Kessler's.
4: I know you work for bloody Kessler's.
5: Well, I have a right to be here. I was asked to check on the station by my superiors.
4: Well, 6 a.m. seems like a strange time to be doing it.
5: Well, Frank hadn't been making it easy to get in.
3: Look, how many times do I have to tell you everything's fine?
5: Oh, yeah, well, tell that to Marta.
4: And what was Marta's involvement?
5: He showed me the way up here.
6: Where's my uncle? Uncle Marta?
0: That you, mate?
6: What happened? What are you doing here?
0: You're not supposed to go past
6: the... Stuff the bloody tool to the tree.
3: None of you Maoris are supposed to be up here. I got this land fair and square.
6: No one's supposed to be on this land. You know it's Tuppy Frank.
3: Oh, is your uncle filling up with that crap as well?
0: Be careful what you say, Frank.
3: You and your Maori talk, I'll say what I like on my land.
0: Bad things happened on this land.
3: Oh, you'd know about that, mate. Look what happened to Helen.
0: What did happen to Helen, Frank?
3: Oh, don't ask me. You filled her head with that Maori mumbo-jumbo. I thought that damn pendant was supposed to protect her.
0: From the Maori mumbo-jumbo.
3: What's that supposed to mean?
0: Something caused her demise. It wasn't anything Maori.
3: Are you accusing me?
7: Frank, shut up. The man has just been electrocuted by some stupid security device on your property. Try apologizing.
3: Enough!
4: Is Marta well enough to be moved?
1: Oh, I think so. But he should get checked out at the hospital.
8: Yeah, we were planning on going into Kaukau today anyway.
1: Oh, good. Look, take him to outpatients. He seems fine, but we better make sure.
9: I spy with my little eye something beginning with B.
3: B. Boring!
9: Oh, come on, Mike. Don't be like that.
3: Oh, can't we just put some music on?
9: You can listen to music when you're on your own. What's the point of driving in together if we're not having fun?
5: Hey, Barnes!
9: Yes! You've got it! Yeah.
0: Mike! Turn it down, boy! Not our fault you're not having any fun. Now, whose turn is it?
5: Why don't you take a turn, Marta?
0: Oh, Ricky,
5: yeah.
0: I spy with my big black eye something beginning with K.
9: K, that's
0: hey.
9: Her.
5: Mm-hmm. Karen!
0: Close, but not the cookie.
5: Okay, come on, what would it be?
3: But you're good at this game.
9: I don't hear any guesses coming from you.
0: Give up?
5: Yeah,
0: fellas are blinded. Kawa kawa.
3: Oh, no!
9: That's not fair.
0: Well, I can see it.
3: Yeah, I've never been there before. How am I supposed to know?
9: Mike!
10: Yeah, just charge it to my home number in L.A. Thanks.
11: Hi, I'm not in right now, so leave a message after the tone. I'll get back to you. Bye.
10: Monica, where the hell are you? You're never around. It's me, still in New Zealand and no prospects of leaving soon. Hey, do you remember Helen Schrader? We went to one of her lectures. Well, it's the weirdest thing. She's the supervisor who was killed here. Bizarre, huh? Oh, gotta go. Look, I'll keep trying. What the hell? Miss you. Marta, how are you?
9: The doctor says he's fine, just a bit fried. He gave us some lotion for the burns, and we have to get the bandages on for a few days.
8: Oh, that's lucky. How about we go down to the Spacey Parlor?
0: No, not now, boy. Got one more thing to do.
10: Where to?
0: The morgue.
10: I don't understand what we're doing here. What do you think we'll find out?
0: It's not about that.
9: Marta's our local priest. He's going to give Helen her last rites.
12: She's ready, Marta.
0: Uncover her face.
12: No, it's not a good idea.
0: I never bless someone if I can't see their face.
12: She's in a bad way.
0: Already seen her.
12: What about your friends?
10: I'm okay.
0: Karen?
9: I want this done properly. Please uncover her face. That doesn't look like her at all.
0: Te māngai ane he rapono toko turu tapu. 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
11: Bird's Eye. 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
14: Presenting the adventures of Flash Gordon and Jungle Jim. Last week, after Queen Azura had declared Flash Gordon to be king of Blue Magic Land, she and Flash, Dale and Zarkov started for her palace to make the formal proclamation. In the meantime, news was brought to Tall that Queen Azura was alive, having been saved by Flash Gordon. Tall swore he would kill her. As he started to meet Azura, pistol in hand, he was killed by the Black Lancer who brought the news. After Flash was proclaimed king, he and Dale and Zarkov built a spaceship and started to survey the kingdom. Suddenly, the ship began to fall. Zarkov calculated they were heading straight for the Earth, but he didn't have any idea just where they would land. These thrilling adventures of Flash Gordon and Jungle Jim are pictured each Sunday in the Big Comic Weekly, the world's greatest pictorial supplement of humor and adventure. 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

0: The spaceship containing Dr. Zarkov flashed from the planet Mongo towards the Earth. But let's leave them for a moment. Come now with us to an island in the South Seas, down among the jungles of Malaysia. Two figures standing among the waving palms. One is a tall young white man dressed in khaki with a tropical sun helmet and a cartridge belt, an automatic .45 slung from his waist. He is Jungle Jim, beloved friend of all good men, no matter what their race or color may be. He stands wiping his perspiring brow as he talks to a powerful-looking native who is dressed only in a loincloth and a red turban.
1: Well, Cole, we're free again.
2: Yes, Master Jim. Bad white man almost killed us all for sure. We lucky be alive.
1: I'll say we are. I've been in some tough spots since I came down here in these jungles. But that encounter with that black snake Romney beats them all.
2: No good thing to be buried in ground to neck for ants to eat.
1: You said it, Kolu. Burying us up to our necks and pouring molasses over our heads to attract the ants was one dirty trick. It's a darn good thing that native boy saved us and gave us these guns.
2: Yes, Master Jim. Bad white man no hurt us anymore.
1: No, Kolu.
2: What do we do now, Master Jim?
1: We better be getting back to our own camp.
2: No have boat, Master Jim.
1: Well, let's look around. Romney must have a canoe someplace around here. Search that brushwood, Kolu. I'll look in these palms.
2: Yes, Master. Kolu, look, see.
1: Of course, if we can't find the canoe, we'll have to hike it. Find anything, Kolu?
3: No sea boat here.
1: Try over that way more, Kolu. Near the river.
3: Yes, Master. Kolu, look, see.
1: I'm sure he must have hidden one around here. No sign of it, Kolu?
3: No sea, Master Jim.
1: I can't find any trace of it here either. I guess it must be... Kolu!
3: Huh?
1: I found it. Come quick. Here's Romney's canoe.
3: Coming, Master.
1: And he even left paddles in it.
2: Good you find boat, Master. Better for us leave this place right now.
1: You're right, Kolu. Here, grab hold of one end. And that's it. Now heave. We'll carry it to the river. All right, Kolu. Let go. Get in the bow. That's right. I'll shove us off. You help with the paddle.
4: Yeah.
1: Now we're off. And goodbye to this place.
2: All quiet here. No Tuan around here.
1: No. It doesn't look like there's anybody around here, Kolu.
2: No Tuan bother us now, Master Jim.
1: That's right. Nobody will bother us for a while. Paddle a little harder, Kolu. I'm going around the bend. What's that?
2: Wild cats, Master.
1: Kolu! Look! A white man near the shore! The wildcat has cut him off from his camp.
2: White Tuan see us, Master.
5: Help! Help! We're coming! Don't move! Whatever you do, don't move!
1: Paddle! Paddle, Kolu! Paddle! Hold steady, Kolu. I'll get a beat on the pack.
5: Good shot! Right there! How can I ever thank you?
1: Pull in the shore, Kolu. Don't try. Glad I happened along.
5: Let me give you a hand.
1: Oh, thanks. You're in a tight spot, sir.
6: Bless my soul, I should say I was. Allow me to introduce myself. My name is Chalmers, the Reverend Manly Chalmers.
1: Pleased to meet you, Reverend Chalmers. I'm called Jungle Jim in these parts, and this is Kolu.
6: Delighted to know you both, I'm sure. Come and meet my wife. We pitched camp up there for the night. We're on our way to our new mission.
2: Mission? You work for one big fella, Master, on top in the sky?
6: Yes, my friend. I am engaged in the work of God. But where did you learn of him? From Mr. Jim here?
2: Yes, Tuan. Also from other mission Tuans. Hear all about when die. Go on top along. Good fella, Master.
1: Kolu is a good boy, Reverend.
6: I'm sure he is. By the way, have you had your dinner?
1: Well, no.
6: Then you must come and have some with us. I've just come down to the river for some water when that wildcat sprang out from the bush and caught me. I'll get the water now.
7: Manly! What happened?
6: Quite all right, my dear. No cause for alarm. Oh. This young man just shot a cat.
7: Oh, I was so frightened when I heard the shot. I was afraid you'd run into bandits.
6: Mary, my dear, allow me to present Jungle Jim.
7: Oh, how do you do?
1: Pleased to meet you, ma'am.
6: And this is Kolu.
7: Kolu?
2: Yes, sir.
7: Oh, thank goodness it wasn't anything more serious than the shooting of a cat.
6: Yes, my dear. I've invited Jungle Jim to have dinner with us.
7: Why, of course. Come right on up to camp.
1: Oh, thanks, ma'am. Kolo.
2: Yes, Master.
1: Pull the canoe well up on shore.
2: Yes, Master Jim.
4: Lonely bit of a place to have darkness overtake you, isn't it?
1: Yes, Reverend. But Kolo and I know our way around here pretty much. You're a stranger hereabout.
4: Yes.
1: That makes a difference.
7: All the difference between being safe and being attacked by heaven knows what.
4: I've my motorboat moored in that little cove around there. And Mrs. Chalmers feels better sleeping on the land, so whenever night is coming on, we stop and pitch camp.
7: Are you a trader, young man?
1: No, not exactly, ma'am. I came down here originally to capture wild animals and train them for circuses.
4: Oh?
1: And then the first thing I knew, I was getting into one adventure after another.
4: I see your point. You're an adventurer.
1: Well, in a manner of speaking, but not the way you mean, sir. I try to right wrongs, not make them.
4: Yes, yes, of course, of course. There are adventurers and adventurers, my dear chap.
1: Well, for instance, there was a man named Dirk Romney who called himself Hawk Ruder.
7: Was? Is he dead?
1: Yes, ma'am, he's dead. He died very suddenly. Well, as I was saying, this Hawk Ruder was chief of a band of river pirates. Mm. He was the black sheep of a good English family.
4: Oh.
1: You may have heard of his brother, Craig Romney, Reverend.
4: Craig Romney? Yes, indeed. Well-known explorer. Died someplace down here, I believe.
1: Yes, I buried him.
4: Indeed.
1: He was murdered by his brother, Dirk.
7: Oh.
1: And his wife and baby were kidnapped by the pirates.
7: How terrible.
1: They held me up as I was starting out in my canoe. I was unable to rescue the woman because they threatened to throw her and the baby overboard unless I surrendered.
4: What?
1: At that time, I had no idea who she was.
7: How did you find out?
1: As the big war canoe came near me, I saw the young woman put the baby's nursing bottle into the water. After they left, I got it and found a note inside telling me her name.
4: I see. But how did you find her husband?
1: I figured it out. The woman's clothes were crisp and fresh-looking, so her camp couldn't have been far away.
4: Very clever.
1: I noticed the direction from which the war canoe came, went that way, and soon found the Romney camp.
7: And the young woman's husband was dead?
1: Yes, ma'am. And so were his two assistants.
7: Oh.
1: Well, I buried them and raised two wooden crosses over the graves to mark the spot. I'll show you where they are, Reverend. Your people back in England may be interested.
4: Indeed they will. Thank you. I'll see that the bodies are taken back home.
7: But how did you know the brother had committed the crime, young man?
1: Well, ma'am, I found Craig Romney's diary in which he said there was only one man in the world he feared, his brother.
4: By Jove, why, this is like a mystery story, isn't it, Mary?
7: Yes, indeed.
4: How did you locate the missing brother?
1: By accident. That night, as I slept by my campfire, the diary was stolen from my kit bag. In the morning, I saw imprints of bare feet in the sand. I followed and came upon a sprawled body.
7: Of the other Romney?
1: No, it was a native. With his dying hand, he managed to scrawl in the sand the statement that he had stolen a book from Hawk Ruder. And Ruder, when he got it, shot him down.
7: Oh.
4: Gosh.
1: Well, I figured that book was only of vital interest to one man.
4: To Craig Romney's brother?
1: Exactly. I trailed this Hawk Ruder, but got captured by him.
7: But how did you escape?
1: The brother of a native Bruder killed in cold blood saved us and brought us revolvers. When he took us to where Bruder was, Bruder made a move to shoot me, but my hand was quicker than his.
4: Yes, yes, we understand.
1: Oh, thanks, Reverend. Well, Polo and I were starting back.
5: What is it, Polo? Master, come quick. Something fall out from the sky. Big silver bird without wings.
7: What does he mean?
1: I don't know, ma'am. What are you talking about, Kolo?
5: Come quick, Master Jim. Kolo show you where big silver bird land with big noise.
4: Kolo must have seen what caused that crash a moment ago. Show us, Kolo, quickly now.
1: It sounds like an airplane, but I didn't hear its engine.
5: Look, look over there, in bushes.
7: Why, what can it be?
4: Bless my soul, I never saw such an odd machine.
1: It's some kind of airplane. There must be somebody in it. Come along, Reverend.
4: Certainly, I'm right with you, right with you. Where could it have come from?
1: Well, that's what we'll find out in a minute. If anyone's left alive to tell us. Hurry, Cole.
8: Yes, sir.
1: Hurry, Reverend.
4: I say, it is some kind of an airship.
1: And there are three people in it. Let's get them out. Stand back, sir. I'll break the window with my revolver butt.
4: What? Whatever sort of costumes are they wearing? I never saw anything like them.
1: Well, never mind that. Let's get them out. The girl first.
4: Right.
1: She's still breathing. Not easy now.
4: Easy?
1: Come on up. Lay her down here. Why, we'll pull the other two out. Come on, Polo, give me a hand.
7: Oh, a girl. A girl, is she hurt?
4: Yes, attend to her, Mary. Yes, there are two others that we must look
1: easy,
4: after.
1: Easy, Polo. Easy now. That's it. That's it now. Look. Look, this one's coming too. He'll be all right in a minute. Get the other fellow, Polo.
8: Yes, Mother. Dale. Flash. Where are you?
4: They speak English.
1: Well, who can they be?
2: This fellow, Master. He opening eyes.
9: Dale. Are you all right?
1: Take it easy, old man. Everybody's all right. But you've had a nasty crack-up. Who are you?
9: I'm Flash Gordon. Where's my fiancée, Dale Arden?
4: My wife is attending to her. She'll be all right soon.
9: Who are you?
4: We,
10: Where are we?
1: I'm Jungle Jim, and this is the Reverend and Mrs. Chalmers.
4: Yes, sir.
1: My boy Kolo saw you crash and brought us here. You're in the Malay jungle. Where are you from?
10: Mongo.
1: Mongo?
7: The girl is asking for someone by the name of Flash.
10: Oh, Dale. Darling, I'm here. Are you all right?
11: Yes. Are you all right? Where are we?
10: We're back on the earth, dear. Somewhere in the jungle.
8: Flash! Dale!
10: Yes, Doctor. We're safe among friends.
8: Thank God.
4: Amen.
1: Where is this place called Mongo?
10: Don't ask me. Ask Dr. Zarkov there.
8: It is a newly discovered planet. We landed there in a rocket ship and were marooned.
6: Zarkov? Are you the famous Dr. Zarkov who was lost about 2 years ago?
8: Yes. Somebody still remembers me.
6: Remembers you, of course. What a sensation when the news gets out. Imagine you're returning.
1: I'm sorry, but I don't know what this is all about.
6: Well, it's the most fascinating mystery which will no doubt now be cleared up.
10: Yes, that's right. It's a long story, but right now we'd like some food and some sleep.
11: And some decent clothes.
6: And you shall have all three. My camp is right over there.
10: Thank you. Are you able to walk, Dale?
11: Yes. My head aches, but I'll be all right soon.
8: We are lucky to escape without serious injuries. Or worse.
6: You are indeed.
1: Where were you going, Gordon?
10: Well, that doesn't matter now. But since we're here, we're going to get back to the good old USA as soon as we can.
1: Well, after you've recovered from your crash, we'll see about getting you to the mainland somehow. You can get a boat from there.
10: Thanks. You see, Dale and I want to be married as soon as possible. That's why we're in such a hurry to get back to civilization.
1: I see. Well, of course, that's sort of out of my department, but maybe the Reverend here can fix you up, Gordon.
7: Oh, will you, Reverend?
10: Yes. Will you, sir?
4: Well, that is something that can't be decided in a hurry, my young friends. Suppose you come back to my camp and we'll talk it over.
0: Be sure to be with us next week at the same time for the next episode of Flash and Jungle Jim. It looks very much like a wedding is to brighten the age-old silence and mystery of the jungle, and of course you don't want to miss that. By the way, how about your poster stamps? Are you cutting them out of the Comic Weekly every Sunday? 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
2: Have you ever asked yourself what this country's most important natural resource is? I'm Dorothy Olsen, NBC Bandstand singing school teacher. Our most important resource? Well, you might consider it our mineral deposits, or our tremendous sources of water power, or maybe our great forests. Well, these are all very important natural resources, but there's one resource that's more important than all these combined, our children. Don't neglect them or their educational facilities. Poor schools breed inadequate citizens for tomorrow. And another thing, keep your youngsters in tip-top shape so that they won't miss important school days. Dress them against the weather so they won't catch needless winter colds. Check their wardrobe as they go back to school this fall to be sure that they have plenty of the right kind of clothing. Remember, our children are this nation's most important natural resource. It's your job to protect their future as they go back to school this fall.

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1: Exactly 1 hour and 20 minutes after we sent the survey ship out on its tail, the critters showed up. Ordinarily, when you make a landing on an unknown planet, it takes at least a week for any life to come creeping out of hiding and sneak a look. But there they were, the critters. They were almost cow-sized, but not as graceful as a cow. Their bodies were put together as if every blessed one of them had run full tilt into a wall. Their hides were splashed with large squares of pastel colors, the kind of color one never finds on any self-respecting animal. Violet, pink, orange, chartreuse. The overall effect was in a checkerboard made by an old lady who did crazy quilts. Max Weber, our biologist, stood at the tail fin with me and stared.
2: Look at that on their heads. Those antlers.
1: Those are not antlers, my friend.
2: Well, I was afraid to say it. It looks like vegetation. As if they were trying to hide behind a skimpy thicket.
1: And what bothers me is the fruit and vegetables. That is fruit and vegetables growing on their heads.
2: Hey, watch it. One of them's broken away from the herd and coming over this way.
1: Step back. Give me a clear shot in case it charges.
2: Look, here it comes.
1: What? How do you like that? It just dropped.
2: Dead. That animal just walked up to us and dropped dead.
1: We left the critter lying where it fell and started to set up camp. Carl Parsons, our ecologist, had the stove together and the supper started.

0: driven. I dug out my diet kit and mixed up my formula, and all of them kidded me about it the way they always did. It didn't bother me. The kidding was automatic, and I had automatic answers. I know ulcers must sound silly and archaic. You ask any medic, he'll tell you they don't happen anymore. But I have a riddled stomach and a special diet kit to prove that they sometimes do. After supper, Carl Parsons, the ecologist, Max and I dragged the critter in and had a good look at it.
1: Hey, look at this, Ed. This animal's got different colored blocks on it, just like a checkerboard. Look at this one.
0: Holes.
1: Yeah. Just like one of those peg sets a kid uses toys. Here, look what I found out of that. I'll poke it with my knife. There.
0: Looks like a bee.
1: Well, it is. On top of being a tomato bush and a grapevine, this critter is a walking beehive.
2: Why couldn't they be something simple?
0: Yeah, it never is.
1: You know, this is a screwy place.
0: The critters?
1: No, not the critters, the planet itself. Never saw one like it. It's positively naked. No trees, no flowers, nothing. Almost as if someone had said, let's make a simple planet. Let's cut out all the frills. Let's skip all the biological experiments and just work on the basics. One form of life and the grass for it to eat.
0: We unshipped the experimental animals, the rats, the Zartils from Centauri, and the pumpkins from Polaris. The pumpkins made an unholy racket because pumpkins are always hungry. You just can't give them enough to eat. You turn them loose and they eat themselves to death. We got them all unshipped and set up under a shed in rows when Max walked up to me thoughtfully, chewing on a toothpick the way he always did.
1: Ed, there's something wrong.
0: Yeah, what do you mean?
1: There are no insects here. I wandered around, laid down in a dozen different places. It stands to reason a man should find some insects if he looked all morning. It is natural.
0: What about the bees?
1: What bees?
0: Well, the ones that were in the critter. Didn't you see any?
1: No, I didn't get close to any critter herds.
0: Birds?
1: Not a one. Oh, I was wrong about the flowers. The grass is tiny flowers.
0: For the bees to work on.
1: Very neat, isn't it?
0: I'm not so sure.
3: American tradition.

0: Now back to X-1 and the Clifford Simak story, Drop Dead.
1: The bio team had the critter spread out on a canvas tarp. They were happily chopping him up in small pieces with a scalpel.
2: Ed, I've got news for you. No brain.
3: What?
2: No brain. We can't find one, and there's no nervous system.
4: That's impossible. How can a highly organized, complex animal exist without a brain or nervous system?
2: He's got everything else. As near as we can figure it out, there are at least a dozen different kinds of flesh. Some fish, some fowl, some good red meat, maybe even a little lizard.
1: Well, an all-purpose animal. We found something, finally.
2: If it's edible, and if it doesn't poison you, if it doesn't grow hair all over you.
1: Well, that's up to you, fellas. I'll get the cages down, and you can start killing off the little animals to your heart's content.
2: And there's only one insect, these bees. And we never see these unless we're near a critter herd. And no birds, no fish in the water, not even a single-cell paramecium.
1: Yeah, I was talking it over with Max.
4: You know, I'd give my right arm to hear a cricket or a mosquito or even a hornet.
1: This is the strangest thing we've... Hey, Max, what are you chewing?
4: Toothpick.
1: That's no toothpick. Spit it out, spit it out. That's grass.
4: I don't know. I must have just picked it automatically to chew on. Just a habit, I guess.
1: Well, go on with the report.
2: Well, it's a walking filet mignon. That animal is an all-purpose for sure. It lays eggs, gives milk, and has six different kinds of red meat. Makes honey, two kinds of fowl, one of fish, and a whole lot of others we can't identify.
4: Then, of course, the bacteria.
1: And what about the bacteria?
4: The critters swarm with them. And all of them the same.

0: You know, it normally takes 100 different kinds of bacteria to make the metabolism work. But here there's only one. It must do all the work of the 100 other species do. I wouldn't be surprised if that's the brains and the nervous system you couldn't find with your knife. The bacteria doubling in brass for both systems.
1: The whole place balances. Nature's never static, never standing still. But here on this planet, it's standing still. Where's the competition? Where's the evolution? It's as if long ago all these life forms said, let's quit this feuding, let's get together, let's cooperate. Symbiosis.
0: Well, we need another critter to work on.
1: I'll bet you we get it.
2: Luckily, Max didn't take Carl's bet. Right after breakfast, the critter came in and dined with a savoir-faire that was positively marvelous. We unloaded all our supplies and got ready for a long stay. We were feeding all the experimental animals on a critter now. The carnivorous ones ate the critter meat, and the vegetarians chomped on critter fruit and critter vegetables. They all grew sleek and sassy. We were sitting around after supper one night when suddenly we heard something.
1: Hey!
0: What is it?
1: Listen!
0: Thunder!
1: Listen!
3: I think... All right, quick! Everybody up into the ship!
1: What is it?
3: A herd of critters. Look, you see the dust? They're coming this way in a stampede.
2: We swarmed up the ladder and tumbled into the port. Below us, the stampeding critters went grinding through camp. There seemed to be millions of them. They came pouring past for almost an hour. When it was all done, we came down and surveyed the damage.
1: Well, the animals are safe. They were under the tail fins.
0: Everything else is gone. Tents carried away.
1: Food supply is gone.
2: How about the emergency rations in the ship?
0: I had to move them down to the supply tent so they'd be handy. They're gone, dashed into the mud.
2: Well, even if we lifted ship immediately, it's at least 7 weeks to the nearest contact point. And no rations.
1: Well, gentlemen, I suggest you try on your bibs. There'll be steak for dinner.
0: Steak?
1: That's right. Steak, or fowl, or fish, or honey, whichever you like.
0: You mean, eat critter?
1: You got any other ideas?
0: Well, for one time. Ed, I wish I had your ulcers. You've got your diet kept in your pack, right?
3: Yeah.
1: Well, let's get a good fire going and throw on a chunk of critter.
2: The crew ate about a critter a day. They didn't seem to mind. Just at breakfast time, one would walk in and keel over. The crew ate like there was no tomorrow. I waited for them to break out in a rash or start turning green with purple spots or grow scales or something. But nothing happened. They felt better than they ever had. But then one morning, Max Weber turned up sick.
0: Well, gentlemen, I've just taken a sample of my own blood.
1: How do you feel?
0: Lousy. I'm loaded with bacteria. Critter bacteria. I've checked some of the others. They've got a lower count than I have.
2: Well, that figures. You got a head start.
0: No.
2: The rest of them have just been eating critter for a week. Hey, remember the day you ran out of toothpicks and took to chewing on a grass stem?
0: Yeah. Well, we can't stop eating critter. It's all the food we have.
2: Well, we might stop eating critter now. And there's my diet kit. We might make it home.
1: Your diet kit wouldn't last us 3 days.
0: I took a blood sample on the test animals. They've got a bacteria count almost as high as mine.
1: Well, it doesn't make any difference. We still have to eat critter. We haven't got any choice.
2: That night, Weber disappeared. We hunted him for 3 days. He couldn't have gone very far, but we didn't find him. We did find one queer thing, though.
1: Hey, over here! Down in the gully!
3: What is it?
1: That white fungus. Kind of a ball. It wasn't here last week.
2: We couldn't find Weber. And then about 4 days later, Carl woke me up.
1: Ed, get up. Get up.
3: What's the matter?
1: The animals. The test animals. They're insisting. They're turning into cocoons or chrysalis or something.
3: What?
1: All of the test animals, the guinea pigs, the dogs, they're turning into white fungus balls.
2: Carl, the ball we found out in the field.
1: Weber. Max Weber. It's got to be.
2: We had some trouble finding the place because the land was so flat and featureless. We finally located it just as dusk was setting in.
1: It split.
2: Looks like an egg after a chicken's been hatched. Carl?
3: Well, what do you think?
1: Look inside. There are two halves of that cocoon. Look at the marks. You can see what it is now. Ed, you're the only one who had the chance. I think you should leave right now. Get back to the center and tell them. You've got your diet kit. You can make it. No wonder there are just the critters here. Take one drink of water. Chew a single grass stem. Take one bite of critter. Do any one of those things and you turn into one of them. Listen, Ed. You take your diet kit and notes and get out of here.
3: But I can't run out on you.
1: Forget us. We're not human anymore. You must not stay. If you do, in a day or two, a critter will come in and drop dead for you. And you'll go crazy all the way back home, wondering which one of us it was.
2: I walked slowly over to the ship and I stood at the foot of the ladder, holding the notes and the diet kit against my chest. I thought of all the things we'd been through together. The crew, how they'd always kidded me about the diet kit. I thought of almost 10 years eating that awful goo, and that I could never eat like a normal human because of my ulcerated stomach. Maybe they were the lucky ones, I told myself. If a man got turned into a critter, he'd probably come out with a whole stomach and never worry about how much or what he ate. The critters never ate anything except the grass. But maybe, I thought, that grass tasted just as good to them as steak or a pumpkin pie would taste to me. So I stood there for a while and I thought about it.
1: Ed, what are you doing back here?
2: Carl, I just took that diet kit and threw it out into the waste disposal unit.
1: What are you talking about?
2: My friend, I am very hungry. What have you got for supper?

0: Fred Collins speaking. And I'll have another word for you about X-1 in a moment.
1: Hi, this is Walter O'Keefe. You know, they say there's nothing new under the sun, and maybe that's true. But there is something new under the moon, and that's Nightline. 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

0: on a short story by Nathaniel Hawthorne. 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
1: Our Father, which art in heaven, hallowed be thy name. 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
2: The earth is shaking. Where are you? 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Where are you? Where are you? Where are you?
0: And Tom Macbeth as Rod Elliston. Also featuring Christopher Gaze, Betty Phillips,

0: but deliver us from evil. Amen. Yes.
1: So sorry to disturb your morning prayers, Pastor Herkimer, but there's a woman here who insists she must see you immediately. A Mrs. Elliston.
0: Elliston?
1: Yes, that's correct. Mrs. Rosina Elliston.
0: Rosina? But of course. I didn't quite recognize the last name.
1: She seems to be rather desperate to speak to you, Pastor.
0: Yes, well, please have her shown to my study right away. How long has it been since I last saw you? 15 years?
2: Pastor.
0: Oh, come now, we're very old friends. To you, I'm still just George Herkimer.
2: No. Please allow me to address you as pastor. I am here for your most compassionate ministry, not for a social call.
0: Please, sit down, won't you?
2: Thank you.
0: So, you're living now in Toronto?
2: Yes.
0: And you're married. Is that not correct? My clerk said...
2: Rod Elliston.
0: Rod Elliston?
2: My husband. Do you know him?
0: The TV evangelist? The one who handles live rattlesnakes in front of his congregation? Who drinks poison, claims to heal the sick, the blind, and the deaf?
2: You don't approve.
0: It's not my part, Rosina, to approve or disapprove. But, frankly, I'm astounded.
2: 10 days ago, Rod left me.
0: A supposed man of God, abandoning his wife and home. In Jesus' love, I'm truly sorry for you, Rosina.
2: Pastor, my husband is possessed by an evil spirit. But he won't admit it. Maybe he truly doesn't know, but I know. I know.
0: Rosina, my good friend, my sister, calm yourself.
2: It's a snake. The evil spirit is a snake that lives in his belly. It was put there, I think, by a voodoo witch doctor whose lost soul Rod has been trying to save. I have, just today, purchased a small handgun.
0: A gun? But why? Surely you don't want to harm anyone.
2: Oh, no. No, I don't. But I feel like taking my own life.
0: Rosina.
2: At night when Rod was asleep, I would lie awake and I could hear the snake hissing. Rod would cry out in his sleep. It gnaws me. It gnaws me.
0: You must trust in God's love. All should be well.

0: gnaws me. Oh, it gnaws me.
1: You! Get out! Get out of our church and leave us in peace!
2: Back off! What can we do?
1: Bind him with ropes!

0: Now!
1: We got him.
2: Good.
1: We hold him now.
2: Good. Yes. We hold him now, and maybe we can speak to him too. Mercy, you go.

0: Water, my friend.
1: Who are you? Satan himself, or just one of his devils?
0: I am at one Lafayette, the voodoo priest, Ungan of the congregation here in Toronto. Why do you disrupt our church?
1: Witch doctor.
0: No, I am a Ungan, a Boko, a healer.
1: What kind of healer binds with ropes the video vessel of the Lord?
0: The video vessel of the Lord?
1: Even you heathens must watch television. I'm the TV preacher, Rod Elliston. Every week through my ministry, millions are saved from the fires of eternal damnation. Who's paying you? Some evil rival network that wants me off the air, I bet. Huh? Who? Who?
0: So, you have forgotten the snake in your belly, huh? You do not remember. It knows me. It knows me.
1: I handle snakes. I drink poison. I walk through hot coals. I cast out devils and heal the sick. I could probably break these bonds that bind me, man. Oh, help me, Jesus. I don't... It knows me. It knows me.
0: Your heart and your soul are being consumed by self-inflicted egotism, my friend. If you have the power to cast out devils as you claim, begin with yourself.
1: You really are Satan himself, aren't you? And this is my own temptation in the wilderness, isn't it?
0: Self-inflicted egotism is the direct consequence of attempting to satisfy the deep desire of an ingrown soul. The deep desire is never satisfied, even if it destroys everything in the world.
1: Do you hear him, Lord? Satan's taking me up on the high mountaintop, showing me all the kingdoms of the earth and all their glittering glory.
0: You are a fundamental literalist by temperament, Mr. Elliston. Therefore, the egotism has manifested as a live rattlesnake in your belly.
1: Satan says, look, all these things that glitter and glow I'll give to you if you'll fall down to wash my feet as your God.
0: Since you will not answer me, my friend, I will tell you why you have come. Your snake brings you to our church because of the drums. But when it gets here, it knows the drums are good and full of love. So the snake turns back like a knife into the fat of your deep desire.
1: Get thee, head Satan, for it is written you shall worship me!
0: If there is something foul in my belly, my friend, I chuck it up and spit it out. Faith, or power, or anger, or hate, or love. I'm the right tool.
1: What? You're untying me. Satan, what's your game?
0: You can pull the snake out like a rotten tooth. Spit it up like a foul juice. Now go. Find a way to save yourself from deep desire. And don't ever come crawling back to our door. Jambalawe do big papa snake. Eat snakes like yours for

0: Yes?
1: Two complimentary tickets for Pastor Herkimer, please. I believe they've been reserved.
0: Herman Hervey Herkimer. Compliments of Mrs. Elliston?
1: Yes, that's correct.
0: Mrs. Elliston's complimentary ticket privileges have been revoked until further notice.
2: What? Excuse me? Why is that?
0: As I understand it, Mrs. Elliston has run away to live with the devil.
2: Oh.
1: Preposterous. Rosina Elliston is a true child of God and loving and loyal to her husband.
0: Your tickets are $15 apiece, cash or charge.
1: $15 for a church service. Blasphemy.
0: You're holding up the line.
1: Rosina, wait.
3: Okay. Rosina.
4: Talking.
3: This guy was first.
5: Two adults,
3: this guy was first.
5: Child.
3: Hold on, ma'am.
6: No,
3: this guy here.
6: Wait
3: a minute.
1: It gnaws me. It gnaws.
7: 5 minutes, Rod. Rod?
8: Yeah. Of all the poisonous snakes in the world, which do you imagine has the sharpest sting?
7: Rod, you all right?
8: The one in your belly. Ha
7: ha! You're on in 5 minutes.
8: The one looking back at you in the mirror.
7: Did you hear me? Rod!
8: Did you hear me? The most poisonous snake in the world is the one who puts on your clothes in the morning and goes walking around all day pretending to be you.
7: I'm sorry, but... Mrs. Elliston!
2: I demand to see my husband. Rod.
9: Yes. Do I know you?
2: Why are you crawling around on the floor?
9: It's as good a way to get around as any. Do I know you?
2: I am Rosina, your wife.
9: I have no wife.
2: Rod, let me take you home.
9: No home. No wife. Unless my belly is my house and my snake is my wife.
10: It's time, Rod. Rod, it's time.
2: Rod, please. Rod. Rod. Rod, the snake is a fantasy. A shadow. The past, no matter how dark, is nothing to tomorrow. Rod. Rod.
9: Rosina. At last, I found you.
2: I want to die.
9: No. You're too much good. Strength.

0: I can still remember the day. Day as bright and pure and sharp as a precious stone. The day I first opened my heart to Jesus.
1: It knows me. It knows me. Lord, help. Oh, Lord, please win this wrestling match in my guts.
2: Amen.
0: Yeah, I ask of thee all, how are your snakes today? You and you, all of it. You, did you take its best advice when you should have been saying your prayers? Did it sting you when you thought about your neighbor's fancy house and brand new car? Did it grow fat and green with jealous rage? Did it squirm and twist and crawl and breed with deep, deep desire?
1: In

0: Yes?
1: Oh, excuse me. I must have the wrong address. I was looking for...
0: Antoine Lafayette. I am he. You must be Pastor Herkimer. And...
2: Rosina Elliston.
0: Pleased to meet you. You are surprised?
1: Well, no, I...
0: You didn't expect a voodoo priest to answer the door in a three-piece suit and a tie? Neither do I have AIDS.
1: I do not mean to patronize you, sir.
0: Of course not. Please, won't you come in and make yourself to home? No. My spirits are not devils. They have never eaten anyone. On the contrary, it is they who protect against evil spirits and werewolves. I shall never be ungrateful to them. It is not I who created them, but God himself.
2: Forgive my ignorance, Mr. Lafayette.
0: Antoine, please. In fact, both of you must know some of my good spirits, too. Dambala Wedo, the snake spirit, is known in your world as St. Patrick.
1: St. Patrick is credited with driving the snakes out of Ireland.
0: Voodoo is rooted in the history of white sugar and black slaves. Slavery is not only exile, but also subjection, hunger, sorrow, nakedness, insult, prison, perpetual persecution, and possession by all the evils of the universe. You must understand that I am an expert when it comes to possession.
1: It has reached the point with Elliston where he is incapable of leaving his bed. There he twists and writhes and howls all day and night without one moment's respite.
2: We fear the worst. Antoine, do you know of anything we can do for my husband?
0: Do you have any experience?
1: None. Save for studying an old monograph entitled The Rubrics on Exorcism, which I found in my church library.
0: Study it well. Do not deviate. You failed to cross one T and it could be fatal. Most importantly, you must have courage, compassion, faith, and love.
1: Courage, compassion, faith.
2: And love.
1: The snake appears to react most violently to the mention of Christ's name.
0: Yes. For you and for him, in the name of Jesus, it is perhaps your greatest weapon.
1: Perhaps. There is no higher power than the Lord.
0: No higher power, yes, but there is, even for you, and for him, perhaps, a higher love.
2: A higher love?
0: Pagan.

must be careful. 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And they are twins. Sometimes there is a split between the two souls, and the result is a self-possession, an egotism, an ingrown soul. I'm trying to tell you that the possession may not be demonic, but an ingrown, earthbound humanity, which requires the love of reconciliation rather than the judgment of exorcism.

0: It gnaws me. 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
1: In the name of Jesus. 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Courage, compassion, faith, and...
0: It gnaws me. It gnaws...
1: It's not working. I don't know enough. Lafayette should be here. Oh, Lord, what can be done? Bocino, my good friend, put that away. Please, that's not the way.
2: I know what I'm doing, Pastor. Here, you can hold the gun.
1: Is it loaded? You shouldn't...
2: Rod.
0: It gnaws.
2: Rod, you must forget yourself. Forget yourself, my husband, in the love of another. Love me. Love me. No.
1: Rosina. It's dead. The snake is dead. I shot the snake. God be praised.
3: Rosina?

0: 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Technical operations were by Gene Loverock and sound effects by Jay Hyrene. Deep Desire was produced and directed in Vancouver by John Giuliani with the assistance of Dagmar Kefanke. Next week, you'll hear the last of the series of Nathaniel Hawthorne tales, Strange Child. Goodbye until then.
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0: will hear not only the voice in her throat as she speaks, but also the voice in her mind as she thinks.
1: This way, girls, this way. We're going to visit the Louvre now. A treasure house of culture, the very pearl of your visit to Paris. Now come this way, girls, this way.
2: This way, girls, this way. Cruel faced old maid. Makes me sick. Who cares about the Louvre and scummy pictures and junk like that? Fun. I want fun.
3: Now, Jean
1: Taylor, why do you always lag behind? You know that makes my task of shepherding you girls infinitely more difficult.
3: Do I have to be shepherded? Do I look like a sheep?
1: Now, Jean, my dear, please don't take that attitude again. Your
3: father... My father. My father. What does my father understand about me
1: now?
3: What does anybody understand about a girl like me?
1: My dear child, for 20 years I've conducted young ladies...
3: For 20 years you've been a pain in the neck.
1: Jean Taylor.
3: A pain in the neck, that's what you are. Here we have the Mona Lisa. She's got a pan like a hunk of cheese. Culture, girls. Culture.
1: Jean.
3: Culture.
1: Jean Taylor.
3: You make me sick.
1: Jean Taylor, how could...
3: Oh, don't pop up like that. You'll blow something.
1: Cable. A cable to your father.
3: Go ahead, cable and send for him. Who cares? What good's Paris if I don't get any fun out of it? You dried-up prune.
1: I've never been talked to like this in all my life.
3: Well, that's what you are, a prune. A little dried-up prune.
1: The other girls...
3: The other girls make me as sick as you make me sick. Fun. Fun's what I want. And neither you nor my father nor anybody else is going to stop me from having it.
1: Now I understand how you broke your mother's heart.
3: Oh, cut it out. That tune's made me sing in the choir long enough. I'm sick of it. Money's for fun and life's for fun. I'm young. My father's got plenty of what it takes. So starting right now, the devil with sculptures and paintings and all your culture. This is Paris. Paris. And I'm going to have fun. Fun. Fun. And I'm starting right now.
1: Jean, come back here. Jean, come back here.
2: Chasing after me. Never catch up with me. Dried old prune. Fun. Fun. Paris, full of fun. Free now. Yeah, I'm free now. Until she Gable's father. Get all the fun I can while I'm free. Nobody knows me here. Get away with anything. Anything. Old prune face. Lost in the crowd. All this is swell being alone. Man looking at me. Ooh, I can only talk French. Fun. I gotta have fun. Step over to the window. Stand there looking in. Someone might talk to me. Someone might.
4: I beg your pardon. Do forgive me for startling you.
5: I'm not startled.
4: Aren't you Jean Taylor from New York?
5: Well, yes. Yes, I am.
4: This is a coincidence. Sam Edwards, the name.
5: I know you?
4: Not exactly. I know your father.
5: Oh.
4: He often spoke to me of you. His favorite daughter, aren't you?
5: Am I?
4: I get it. Sort of holds you down, doesn't he?
5: You mean he tries to?
4: Well, I can see he isn't very successful now, is he?
5: Oh, I do all right.
4: Alone?
5: Certainly.
4: Going someplace in particular?
5: Why?
4: Why not go places with me?
5: Under my father's.
4: What'd you say?
5: Nothing.
4: I wish you would say something. For instance, that you'd like to have me show you Paris. The real Paris.
5: Real Paris?
4: Of course. The Paris the tourists never get to see. The Paris you read about. A living, lusty Paris. You go with me?
5: Oh, mister, I'd love it.
4: Excellent, excellent. Shall we go?
5: You really mean the real Paris?
4: Pure and unadulterated. And not so pure.
5: Mister, you're the answer to a maiden's prayer.
4: Yeah.

0: And not much further.
1: Kind of a funny street, isn't it?
0: The real Paris.
1: I hope.
0: And here we are. Told you it wasn't much of a walk.
1: You mean this house?
0: That's right. The old Paris.
1: It's old enough. Sure looks like a dive.
0: If your father heard of this.
1: Oh. He won't.
0: I should hope not.
1: I thought you said this was a club.
0: Oh, yes, indeed. I'll have our own key. Here you are, my dear. Fun a la carte.
1: I'll take it a la mode. A la anything. Mr. Edwards, where are you?
0: Just closing the door. All right, this way, my dear.
1: Say, how about some lights? How about it?
0: In here, plenty of lights.
1: I thought you said there'd be a swing band. I don't hear anything.
0: Well, not so impatient, all in good time. Step in here.
1: It better be good.
0: It will be.
1: Say, there's nothing in here. Mr. Edwards, locking the door. Say, what's the idea?
0: It seems like a good idea.
1: I said, what's the idea?
0: And I said, it seems like a good idea.
1: You lied to me.
0: I'm an opportunist.
1: Show me the etchings.
0: Got plenty of insides, huh, kid?
1: I'm not a kid. And if you think you can get away with anything, you're crazier than you look.
0: Am I?
1: You said you were a friend of my father's.
0: I am. I am indeed a friend of his money.
1: What?
0: Money, money. You little sap, you don't think I'm interested in you?
1: Don't you talk to me like that.
0: Still wet behind the ears.
1: You let me out of here.
0: Sit down.
1: Let me out.
0: Sit down. That's the idea. After all, you're not talking to your dear papa now. I'm a fellow who likes his own way even more than you do.
1: This'll cost you plenty, mister.
0: You mean it'll cost papa plenty? $150,000 plus interest.
1: Let me out of here.
0: $150,000 plus interest. Every dime he took from me, I'll get back.
1: I don't know what you're talking about. Open that door and let me out of here.
0: You think it was accidental, my meeting you? On the contrary, I planned every minute of it. I knew exactly what you've been doing ever since you stepped foot in Paris. Why shouldn't I know? I have been waiting for this. He took my money, that father of yours, and now he'll give it back.
1: They know where I am. They'll find me.
0: Carwinkle doesn't know where you are. You saw to that.
1: You know?
0: I just told you I made it my business to know. Yeah, he'll give me back my $150,000, that father of yours.
1: You can't keep me here.
0: On the contrary, I can do nothing else. I waited 2 years for a chance like this. Yeah, 2 years. Because I knew sooner or later you'd be alone. You... The only way I could get him to give me back my money. Well, now I've got you. The whole 19 spoiled year.
1: Not afraid. Why should I be? He's old. I'm smarter than he is. I'm not afraid of him. What's he talking about, my father? $150,000. Father stole it from him. Maybe he did. What do I care? He can't keep me here. I gotta get out. I'm smarter than he is. Candlestick on table. Gotta get him to turn his back. That's it. Turn his back. Grab candlestick. Oh, Mr. Edwards, look. Behind you.
0: What?
1: Nothing at all, except this.
0: What? Candlestick. Why'd you...
1: You open that door.
0: Put down that candlestick.
1: Don't come near me.
0: Why, you little good for nothing. Give me that candlestick. What are you trying... Candlestick.
1: What did I do? Hit him so hard. Candlestick heavy in my hand. He's lying there so still. Maybe I... Something dark. Crawling along his head out on the floor. Blood.

get out of here. Which key is it? Which key? I can't find the right one. Which is it? I've got to get out of here. Blood pouring out of me. I'll go crazy. My head. I'm all mixed up. This is the door we came in. It is. But why won't the keys? I got to get out of here. I killed a man. I got to get out. Wind. Where? In the shadows. Another door. Open. I will get out. I will. Steps going down. So dark. Killed a man. Get away. Back to hotel. No one will know. Ever. Dark. I don't know. I... Water. Basement floor covered with water. Can't get out. Have to go up there. Find another way out. Go up there again. Must be another way out up there. The door. Shut. Wind blew it shut. Oh, I can't open it. Can't. I gotta get out. I got to. Go down again. See if water's deep. Wade through water if it isn't deep.

I will. Must be a basement door. So dark. Kill them. If they catch me. They won't catch me. Never. Nobody knows. That sound. Running water. Over this way. I wonder why. Get out of here. No, no, no. Can't, no. No one saw me come in. Sound of water so loud. I wonder what...

0: water. 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Yes. Remember? I remember. Stepped out. Water over my head. Filthy water. Pulling me under. I hear it. Yet no water here. So dark. Where am I? Where? Gotta get out of here. Gotta get out. Stand up. Oh. Oh. Bumped my head. Stone roof above. Crawl. Crawl out of here. Kill the man. Gotta get out of here. Smashed his head in.
1: Gotta get out of here!
2: But not that way, mademoiselle. Another foot in that direction, and you would have fallen many feet into the water.
0: Where are you?
2: Beside you. I saved your life, mademoiselle.
0: What?
2: You floated by, drowning. I saved you.
0: You saved me?
2: Oui, I did. In the dark, I saw you.
0: Dark? Water? Where am I? Where am I?
2: You do not know.
0: Where am I? Wet stone, smell, sound of water. You've got to tell me where I am.
2: Oui. I tell you, mademoiselle, you are in one of the great sewers of Paris.

0: This way, ma chérie. This way.
1: What's the matter with you? Do you have to walk so fast?
0: But I walk slowly, mademoiselle.
1: So dark. Haven't you even got one match?
0: I see quite well, mademoiselle. If you will follow me.
1: And then walk slower. You're just a shadowy something. Walk slower, I tell you.
0: I am a busy man, mademoiselle.
1: You fool. Don't you understand? The quicker you get me out of here, the more I'll pay you. I'll give you more than you make in a year.
0: The sewers run beneath the streets like fingers of outstretched hands. Some of these tunnels are so old that all the world has forgotten them.
1: There's no water here.
0: Oui. If that is true, abandon this one.
1: How much further?
0: A step. Merely a step.
1: You said that half an hour ago.
0: Turn here. Turn here. Up the steps. Turn, and here we are.
1: What are you talking about? It's still dark. We're still underground.
0: We are here.
1: What are you talking about?
0: My workroom.
1: Workroom? Who cares about your workroom? Out of here. You said you'd get me out of here.
0: No, mademoiselle. I take you away from the water. Here.
1: But I want to get out. Out where there's decent air. Out where there's light. Do you hear me? You've got to get me out of here.
0: Oh, no.
1: No.
0: Whoever meets old Louis down here...

0: here. Rich. Rich. Just get me out of here.
1: You are a noisy one.
0: Crazy. You are.
1: No.
0: You are. What do you stay down here for if you aren't?
1: I work.
0: Work? What sort of work have you here?
1: I make things. You will see.
0: See? How can I see in this dark?
1: Your eyes will accustom themselves in a few years.
0: Get me out of here!
1: Come.
0: What?
1: Come, mademoiselle. Come.
0: Wait for me. Wait for me.
1: I will show you my work.
0: Wait for me. If you'll get me out of here, I tell you, you'll never regret it. Where are you? I've lost you. Where are you?
1: To your right, Messerie. Turn to your right.
0: My right? Oh, where are you, old man?
1: Here, I'm here.
0: But there's no light here. You didn't get me out. You didn't.
1: My work. It is here.
0: Who cares about your work? Get me out of here where there's light.
1: Light? Oui. I will make light.
0: I'm not afraid. I've never been afraid of the dark. Just want to see where I'm going, that's all. Hurry. Hurry up with the light.
1: Oui. I bring you light.
0: Miserable little kerosene lamp. Haven't you got anything stronger than that?
1: My work. Oui. Now you will see my work. This way, mademoiselle. This way.
0: You crazy old fool. Who cares about anything but getting out of here? Will you get it through your head? Money. I'll give you plenty of it. Just show me the way out of this place. Do you want me to go as crazy as you are?
1: Here, ma chérie. This is the place. My wonderful workshop. So quiet. Always quiet. No one to disturb, Louis. No, indeed.
0: Give me that lantern. I'll get out of here myself.
1: No. That is impossible. My work. You see it? See it?
0: What's that?
1: Take it, mademoiselle. Take it in your hands. I made it. With my own hands, I made it.
0: It's a necklace.
1: Oui. A necklace, eh? Exquisite work. You see for yourself, it is exquisite.
0: Okay, so it's exquisite. Now, will you get me out of here?
1: I made it myself. All by myself. No one helped me by myself.
0: You crazy old fool. Give me that lantern.
1: No. You must see how I make my beautiful necklaces. Here. Over here, mademoiselle. Look.
0: Listen, you give me that lantern or I'll...
1: Oui. From these I make it.
0: Bones.
1: Oui. Beautiful bones. They come floating down the water to me.
0: Bones of... What?
1: The foolish ones who kill themselves in the water. The sewer brings them to me. We, all of them.
0: Oh!
1: The miserable, unhappy flesh. I take it off them. Then at last, they are bones. Hard, white, useful bones for my work. See, that one in the corner.
0: Let go of my arm.
1: No. You must come to look, ma chérie. You must.
0: Let go of my arm.
1: Come, mademoiselle, come. You see, the skull, I have it almost clean. You stand there. I will show you how I do it. My saw. So, I cut the good, strong white piece off the top and clean the brains away. Watch me.

0: got to get away. Chasing me. Old man. Can't run as fast as I can. Get away. Just get away, that's all.
1: Sawing that skull. Dead man. I killed a man.
2: Mademoiselle!
1: They're after me.
0: Get away. We'll get away. Nightmare. Gotta get out. So dark. I gotta get the light. I'll go crazy if I don't get the light. Water. Water again. I'll be careful. Maybe if I yelled, someone would hear me. Workmen. Someone in the sewer. If I yelled.
1: Someone.
3: I am here, mademoiselle.
1: Help.
3: Why did you want to run away from me? It was quite useless.
1: Let go of me. Let go.
3: It is no use to struggle, my friend.
1: Let go of me, you crazy fool. Let go of me. Here, take your hands off me. Let go of me.
3: You come with me, mademoiselle. Oui, with me if I have to drag you along. I need your help. I have wanted so very long.
1: I'll kill you. I'll kill you.
3: No. You see, you cannot reach me, mademoiselle. I twist your arm so.
1: Oh, my heart.
3: Yeah. Now you will do as I say. You will come quietly. Oui, ma chérie. You will help me too. Always help me. There is so much work to do. So many bones to be cut. You are doing very well, mademoiselle. Oui, very well indeed.
4: Stop! Stop! Fool!
3: That is not the way to cut. Crosswise, crosswise.
1: Crosswise?
3: If you cut the other way, the bones will split. Splinters are not good for my work. Oui. Now you will try it again, eh, ma chérie? Bone. That is right, eh? That one, ma chérie, has long bones, did he not, eh? I remember the day I fished him under the water. Still alive he was. But I fixed that. Oui, I fixed it. He must have been like you. Rich, willful, no good for anything or anybody in life. But in death, oui, now he will be useful, eh? Keep sawing! Keep sawing! There is so much work to do, ma chérie. What was I saying? About the bones, oui. Look about, ma chérie. Chains and chains of pretty necklaces. I made them all myself. All myself. Everyone. Like lacy strings they are. Such beauty. Oui.
4: Stop! Stop! Stop, I tell you!
3: You hear it? You hear it? I ask you, you did not hear it? Come quickly. We have work to do. Come.
1: Oh, no.
3: Must I drag you after me always? Huh? Come, come. Another one. Just in time to... Quickly. Come quickly.
1: Hurting me.
3: Then come quickly. Yeah. Your eyes can see in the dark now as well as mine, eh? Oui, I train you. Louis train you well, eh? Such a short time and you are doing so very well, eh? You saw the bones into pieces almost as well as I do myself, eh? My chérie, it is good to have the woman around. We'll make this place a fairyland of necklace, eh? So many of them, they will be like clouds above us, eh? Quickly, quickly, move more quickly.
1: Don't hurt me. Ha ha ha ha!
3: I must say, you have changed quite nicely. So docile. Quiet tears now, where before you were so noisy. Oui, before you were another rich one, good for nothing but for trouble. Huh? Now you do my work for me. That is the way it should be, my cherie. Here we are. The water runs quite strongly here, doesn't it? Huh? The largest sewer of them all. To bring me more white ones for my work. See? There it comes, another one.
0: Oh, honey. Honey.
3: Another one who tried to take his life. Huh? I always know when one is coming. Ah, mon Dieu, he's a big one. Huh? Strong bones he'll have. I've got him. Help me lift him out.
0: No.
3: Help me lift me. He's a big one.
0: He's still alive.
3: He is alive, I see. Ah, hold his head on the water. Eh? Hold it under.
0: No.
3: Hold it under, I tell you. Hold his hair. Eh? Hold him under.
0: No.
3: No. Why did you run in the water? Come back! Oh, he's taking you away from me.

0: And how is the fishing, my friend?
1: How could I fish, leave this?
0: In my time, the Seine is full of fish.
1: In your time? Look, see where it's playing in. Where is there for a fish to live?
2: I tell you. Monsieur.
1: Look.
2: What?
1: In the water.
2: All right.
1: Saint Jacobus. She's a woman.
2: Yeah. The current will take her right by
1: us. Hold on to my arm. I'll get you. Hold on.
2: Oh, not too far. Oh, you will fall in.
1: A little more.
2: I got you. Pull me back. Pull me back now. Help me lift her up for you.
0: So, another one, I suppose, who found life too bitter.
1: We, poor old women, must have had a long, miserable life. The misery in her face.
0: She looks as if she might be an American. She...
1: What do? She moves her lips.
2: Oui. Old woman, what is it? What are you saying? What?
3: Would you like a beautiful necklace?
1: Necklace?
3: A beautiful necklace out of bones. Real human bones.
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0: This is Michael Hansen with a Mind Web story from the book A Touch of Infinity, 13 New Stories of Fantasy and Science Fiction by Howard Fast. This is titled Cephes 5. The third officer in training, which meant that he was merely the aide to the regular third officer, walked through the corridor of the great interstellar ship toward the meditation room. Although he had spent 4 years studying the 11 classes of interstellar ships, the reality was new, awesome, and infinitely more complex. The more so since this was a Class 2 ship, entirely self-sustaining and with an indefinite cruising range. Unlike other interstellar ships, it was named not for the planet of its origin, but for the planet of its destination, Cephes 5. And like all medical ships, it carried clearance for any port in the galaxy. He knew how fortunate he was to have been appointed to this ship to complete his training. And at the age of 22, he was young and romantic enough to doubt and bless his good fortune constantly. The ship was only 3 days out of its last port of call, the port where he had come on board as an officer cadet. And since then, he had been occupied constantly with medical examinations, inoculations, briefings, and orientation tours. This was his first free hour, and he very properly sought the meditation room. It was a long, plain room with ivory-colored walls and ceiling and lit by a pleasant golden light. Here and there were stacks of cushions, and perhaps a dozen of the ship's 120 crew members were in the room, meditating. Each sat upon one of the thin cushions, legs crossed, body erect, hands folded, eyes cast down in a position that was more or less universal in every planet in the galaxy. The third officer selected a pillow and seated himself, crossing his bare legs. He was quite comfortable since he wore only a pair of cotton shorts. He sought to lose himself in his awareness of himself, as he had learned a long time ago, to still his own wonders and doubts and fears, and to immerse himself in the wholeness of the universe, his own self becoming part of an infinitely larger self. Yet the process would not work. He was blocked, confused, and troubled, his mind shaken and swept from thought to thought, while underneath these rushing thoughts, strange and unpleasant fantasies began to form. He glanced at the other men and women in the meditation room, but they sat in silence, apparently untroubled by the strange and frightening thoughts that hammered at his mind. For half an hour or so, the third officer fought to control his own mind and keep it clear and quiet. Then he gave up and left the meditation room, and he realized that he had been in this curious state of mental excitement ever since boarding Cephes 5, but had only become fully aware of it when he attempted to meditate. Deciding that it was simply his own eagerness, his own excitement at being assigned to this great, mysterious interstellar cruiser, he went to one of the viewing rooms, sank into a chair, and pressed the button that raised the screen on outer space. The impression was of sitting in the midst of the galaxy, facing a blazing and uncountable array of stars. The third officer remembered that on his early training trips, the viewing room had been a cure for almost any problem of fear or disquiet. Now, it failed him, and his thoughts in the viewing room were as disquieting as they had been in the meditation room. Puzzled and not untroubled, the third officer left the viewing room and sought out the ship's counselor. He still had 4 hours of free time left to him before he began his tour of duty in the engine room. And while he had hoped to devote this time to making the acquaintance of other crew members in the off-duty lounge, he decided now that the first order of importance was to learn why the ship filled him with such a sense of chaos and foreboding. He knocked at the door of the counselor's office, and a voice asked him to enter, which he did gingerly, uncertainly, for he had never before gone to a counselor on one of the great galactic ships. The counselors were legendary throughout the galaxy, for, in a manner of speaking, they were the highest rank in all of mankind's table of organization, very old, very wise, and gifted in ways that could only fill a cadet of 22 years with awe and respect. On interstellar ships, they ranked even above the captain, although it was rare indeed that one of them countermanded a captain's order or interfered in any manner with the operation of the ship. Legend had it that some of the counselors were more than 200 years old, and certainly an age of a century and a half was not uncommon. Now, as the third officer entered the small, simply furnished office, an old man in a blue silk robe turned from the desk where he'd been writing and nodded at the third officer. He was very old indeed, a black man whose skin was as wrinkled and dry as old brown leather, and whose pale, yellow eyes looked at the third officer with pleasant inquiry. Was it true that the counselors were telepaths who could read minds as easily as ordinary men heard sound? The third officer wondered. Quite true. Be patient, third officer. There are more things for you to learn than you imagine. Sit down and be comfortable. There are 112 years of difference between your age and mine. And while you may think that a matter of little account when you reach my age, it's very impressive at the moment, isn't it? The third officer nodded. And you were in the meditation room and you found that you could not meditate? Yes, sir. Do you know why? No, sir. And neither do you suspect why? Well, I have been on spaceships before. And you have been on this one for 3 days, and you have been examined, lectured to, shot full of a variety of serums and antibodies and oriented, but never told what cargo this ship carries? No, sir. Or its purpose? No, sir. And quite properly, you did not ask? No, sir, I did not ask.
1: The counselor regarded the third officer in silence for perhaps 2 or 3 minutes. The third officer by now found his own problem submerged in his excitement and curiosity at actually sitting face to face with one of the fabled counselors. And finally, he could contain himself no longer.
0: Would you forgive me if I ask a personal question, sir?
1: I can't imagine any question that requires forgiveness.
0: Are you reading my mind now, sir? That's the question. Reading your mind now?
1: Oh, no, no, indeed. Why should I? I know all about you. We need unusual young men in our crew, and you are quite an unusual young man. Reading your mind would take great concentration and effort. Quite to the contrary, I was looking into my own mind and remembering when I was your age. But that's a problem of the aged. Now, concerning the meditation, it will take a little time, but once you fully understand the purpose of Cephis 5, you will overcome these disturbances and indeed find that you meditate on a higher level than before, commensurate with a new effort of will. Let that be for a moment. Do you know what the word murder means?
0: No, sir.
1: Have you ever heard it before?
0: No, sir, not that I remember.
1: The old man appeared to be smiling inwardly, and again there was a minute or two of inner reflection. The third officer waited. There is a whole spectrum of being that we must examine, and thus we will introduce you to an area of being you have possibly never dreamed of. It won't damage you or even shake you over much, for it was taken into consideration when you were chosen to be a part of the crew of Cephis 5. We begin with murder as an idea and an act. Murder is the act of taking a human life, and as an idea, it has its origin in abnormal feelings of hatred and aggression. Hatred and aggression. Do you follow me? Do you understand?
0: Yes, I think so.
1: The words are possibly unfamiliar. Allow me to go into your mind for just a moment. You will feel this better than I could explain it.
0: The old man's face became blank, and suddenly the third officer winced and cried out in disgust. The old black man's face became alive again, and the third officer put his face in his hands and sat that way for a moment, shivering.
1: I'm sorry, but it was necessary. Fear is very much a part of it, and that is why I had to touch the fear and horror centers of your mind. Otherwise, how do you explain color to a blind man?
0: The third officer looked up and nodded.
1: You will be all right in a moment. Murder is the act, the finality of what you just felt. There are other degrees, pain, torture, an incredible variety of hurts. Tell me if any of these words elude you.
2: Torture, I don't think I ever heard the word.
1: It's a deliberate inflicting of pain, psychological pain, physical pain.
2: For what reason?
1: There you have the crux of it. For what reason? Reason implies health. This is sickness, the most dreadful sickness that man has ever experienced.
2: And murder? Is it simply a syndrome? Is it something out of the past, out of the childhood of the races of mankind, or is it a postulate?
1: No, indeed, it's a reality.
2: You mean people kill other people?
1: Exactly.
2: Without reason?
1: Without reason as you understand reason. But within the spectrum of this sickness, there is subjective reason and cause. Enough to take a human life? Enough to take a human life.
2: Incredible. Just incredible. But consider, sir, with all due respect, I've had an education, a very good education. I read books, I watch television, I've kept myself informed. How can it be that I've never heard of this? Indeed, that I've never even heard the words.
1: How many inhabited planets are there in the galaxy?
2: 33,469.
1: 72, since Phobos 7, 8, and 9 were settled last month. 33,472. Does that answer your question? There are thousands of planets where murder has never occurred, even as there are thousands of planets that have never known tuberculosis or pneumonia or scarlet fever.
2: But we heal these things and almost every other disease known to man.
1: Yes. Yes, almost every other disease. Almost. We have no knowledge that is absolute. We learn a great deal, but the more we know, the wider the boundaries of the unknown become. And the one disease that defeats our wisest physicians and researchers is this thing we are discussing.
2: Has it a name?
1: It has. It is called insanity.
2: And you say it's a very old disease?
1: Very old.
0: It was the third officer's turn to be thoughtful, and the old man waited patiently for him to think it through. Finally, the cadet asked,
2: "If we have no cure, what happens to these people who murder?"
1: "We isolate them."
0: Realization came to the third officer like a cold chill.
2: "On the planet Cephis 5?
1: "Yes. We isolate them on the planet Cephis 5. We do it as mercifully, as kindly as we can. Long, long ago, other alternatives were tried, but they all failed. And finally, they came to the conclusion that only isolation would work."
2: "And this ship..."
1: "Yes, yes, indeed. This is the transport ship. We pick up these people and every part of the galaxy, and we take them to Cepheus 5. That is why we chose our crew with such care and concern, people of great inner strength. Do you understand now why your meditation went so poorly?
2: Yes, yes, I think I do.
1: No sensitive person can escape the vibrations that fill this ship. But you can learn to live with them and deal with them and find new strength in the process. Of course, you always have the option of leaving the ship.
0: The old black man looked at the third officer thoughtfully, thinking rather wistfully of the precious, fleeting beauty of youth. The unfaded golden hair, the clear blue eyes, the earnest facing and assumption of the problem of life. And he remembered the time when he had been young and strong-limbed and beautiful, not with regret, but with the apparently eternal fascination in the life process that was part of his being.
2: I don't think I'll leave the ship, sir.
1: I didn't think you would.
0: The counselor rose then, standing tall and straight and lean, his blue robe hanging from his bony shoulders, his great height and wide shoulders a quality of the black people on the Rebus and Alma constellation of planets, and he said to the boy,
1: "Come now, we will go into this somewhat more fully, and remember, third officer, that we have no alternatives. This is a genetic factor in these poor souls, and had we not isolated them in this fashion, the whole galaxy would be infected."
0: The third officer opened the door for him and then followed the counselor down the corridor to one of the elevators. They passed other crew members on the way, men and women, black and white and yellow and brown people, and each of them made a gesture of respect to the counselor. They paused at the elevators, and when the door opened, they stepped in. The captain of the ship was just leaving the elevator, and she held the door for a moment to tell the counselor that he looked well and rested.
1: "Thank you, Captain. Captain, this is Third Officer Cadet. He is with us only 3 days.
0: The third officer had not seen the captain before, and he was struck by the grace and beauty of the woman. She appeared to be in her middle 50s, yellow-skinned, with black slanting eyes and black hair hardly touched with gray. She wore a white silk robe of command, and she greeted the third officer graciously and warmly, giving him the feeling of being vitally needed and important. Then the counselor explained,
1: "We were discussing Cepheus 5, and I take him now to the sleep chamber."
0: The elevator dropped into the bowels of the great spaceship, stopped, and the door opened. The third officer followed the counselor out into a long, wide chamber that at first glance left him breathless and shaken, a place like a great morgue, where on triple tiers of beds at least 500 human beings lay asleep, men and women and children too, some as young as 10 or 12 years, none much older than their 20s, people of every race in the galaxy. In their sleep, there was nothing to distinguish them from normal people. The third officer found himself whispering,
1: "Oh, that's not necessary. They cannot awake until we awaken them."
0: The old man led the young man down the long line of beds to the end of the chamber, where, behind a glass wall, men and women in white smocks were working around a table on which a man lay. A network of wires was attached to a band around his skull, and in the background, there were banks of machines.
1: "We block their memories. That we are able to do. And then we build up a new set of memories. It's a very complex procedure. They will have no recollection of any existence before Cepheus 5. And they will be fully oriented toward Cepheus 5 and the Moris there."
2: "Do you just leave them there?"
1: "Oh, no, no, indeed. We have our agencies on Cepheus 5. We have maintained them there for many, many years. Feeding these people into the life of Cepheus 5 is
0: a most delicate and important process. If the inhabitants of Cephis V were to discover this, the consequences for them would be tragic indeed. But there is very small chance of that. Indeed, it is almost impossible. Why? Because the entire pattern of life on Cephis V depends on ego structure. Every person on the planet spends his life creating an ego structure which subjectively places him at the center of the universe. This ego structure is central to the disease, for given the sickness that creates the ego, each individual goes on to form in his mind an anthropomorphic Superman, whom he calls God, and who supports his right to kill. I'm not sure I understand. In time, you will. It is enough to accept the fact that the people on Cephis V place their planet and their own selves at the center of the universe. And then they structure their lives so that no uncertainty concerning this should ever arise. This is why we have been able to continue this process for so many years. You see, they refuse to even consider the fact that mankind might exist elsewhere in the universe. Then they don't know? No, they don't know. For a while they stood there, the third officer watching the work on the other side of the glass panel and growing more and more uneasy. Then the counselor tapped his shoulder and said, "Enough, enough. Even in their sleep they think and dream, and you are still too new to this to suffer their vibrations for long. So come, we will go to one of the viewing rooms, sit and look at the universe and talk a little more and compose ourselves." In the viewing room, with the enormous blazing glory of the stars in front of him, and with the comforting presence of the counselor beside him, the third officer was able to relax and begin to deal with a flood of ideas and impressions. He found that he was full of great pity, an overwhelming sense of sadness, and he spoke of this to the old man. "It is quite normal."
2: What do they do on Cephis V?
0: They kill.
2: Then is the planet empty?
0: Hardly. You see, these poor, demented creatures are aware of their function, which is to kill. And like all creatures with a sense of function, they place the function above all else. Thus, they breed like no other men in the universe, increasing their population constantly so that while their killing mounts, their breeding remains ahead of it.
2: Are they normally intelligent?
0: Very intelligent. Yet their intelligence is to no effect. Their egos prevent them from ever turning it inward.
2: But how can they be intelligent and continue this thing you call murder?
0: Because the intelligence is directed toward only one end, the killing of their own kind. As I told you, they are insane.
2: But if they are intelligent, won't they devise ways to move through space?
0: Oh, yes. They have done so with very crude rockets. But we chose Cephis V originally because it is the farthest inhabitable planet from the center of the galaxy, almost 40 light years from another inhabitable planet. They will move through space, but the problem of warping space, of moving faster than light, this will always elude them. For this is a problem that man can solve only within himself. For some time, the third officer sat in silence, and then he asked softly,
2: "Do they suffer a great deal?"
0: "I am afraid so.
2: Is there any hope for them?
1: There is always hope.
2: We call it Cepheus 5 in our table of planets, but every planet has a subjective name for itself. What do these people call their planet?
1: They call it the Earth.

0: From the book, A Touch of Infinity by Howard Fast, you've heard the story, Cephe's Five. This is Michael Hansen, technical operation for this program by Phil Corriveau. MindWebs is a production of WHA Radio in Madison, a service of University of Wisconsin Extension.
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2: Sorry.
1: And thick milk chocolate for your delight?
2: Sorry.
1: Nougat and caramel golden light?
2: Sorry.
1: And don't forget the hazelnut in every bite. And again. What has a hazelnut in every bite?
2: Sorry.
1: Thick milk chocolate for your delight?
2: Sorry.
1: Nougat and caramel golden light? 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

0: There are certain people, often well enough liked, genial souls whom one is always glad to meet, yet who have the faculty of disappearing without being missed. Crutchley was one of them. It wasn't until his name was mentioned casually that evening at the Stourgate that most of us remembered we hadn't seen him for the last year or two.
1: Yes, I remember. I was talking to old Crutchley at the time.
2: Oh, he's awfully sweet. I always liked him. Wasn't it queer? He seemed to have dropped completely out of things.
1: For the last year or two, he's been living very quietly with his people in Norfolk.
3: Oh, really?
1: I heard from him only the other day, as a matter of fact.
0: Oh,
2: I wonder why he's chosen to face him so. He was rather a lamb in his way. I used to adore that shiny black hair of his, which always made me think of patent leather.
1: It's as white as the ceiling now.
2: Pardon?
1: I said, it's as white as the ceiling now.
2: Oh, no. We're speaking of Simon Crutchley.
1: Simon Crutchley. I mean Simon Crutchley.
2: But that lovely, sleek hair. What happened? Did he have a nervous breakdown?
1: Something like that.
4: Biotex, the new soap and pre-wash powder, presents Beyond Midnight by Michael McCabe.

In this series of programs, ladies, it's our intention to talk to you about biotechs and promote it to you for the laundry. Now, we've made claims that biotechs will get rid of the stubbornest stains just by soaking. I dare say, like others, you feel a bit skeptical about these claims. And so we've been collecting letters from ladies who use biotechs just to quote to you from time to time in order to authenticate our advertisement. And Mrs. O'Dell for Beach Road, Sea Point in the Cape, wrote and said that biotechs is a very welcome product for the household. Biotechs has a unique quality that it does what it claims to do. Mrs. Duff finished by saying, I have proved your claims about biotechs and am delighted with the results. And then Mrs. Rita Stewart of Hunt Stratum Avenue, Littleton, Transvaal, said, we have tried your biotechs for all our children's clothes and also white underclothing, and were absolutely amazed at the change in their appearance. And I can assure you, said Mrs. Stewart, that I will be a regular user of biotechs. So, buy biotechs for yourself and your laundry.

0: good of you, Handy, to share your cab like this.
1: Our ways lie in the same direction. There was a method in my madness, though, Punch, old man. I wanted to ask you about Crutchley.
0: Oh.
1: I smell a story.
0: Yes. A queer and rather terrible story. There's even one bit that he couldn't... or wouldn't tell. So no one but he knows what the sight was that sent him off his head for 6 months and turned his hair as white as snow. The night's young yet. Come to my place and have a drink. I'll tell you all I know.
2: Driver...

0: Anyway, he was greatly interested in Joan of Arc, you see, and decided to go over to France to work, as it were, on the spot. I don't know if you like Rouen. Crutchley was delighted with it. He found a hotel practically undiscovered by the English and the Americans, L'Hôtel d'Avignon. It stands halfway down one of those old-world streets near the Gare de la Rue Jeanne d'Arc. Crutchley liked it immediately and decided to stay. It was out of season. There were plenty of rooms. It was a hotel where many ate, but few slept. Crutchley then had a choice of rooms on the first floor.
1: Monsieur?
2: Oh, this seems... A little garden out here.
1: Oui, monsieur. The hotel is very old. It is built onto the side of the hill. The garden...
2: And the garden's a story about the street. Oh, I care for this. There won't be much sun, will it, though? Well, that's a plane tree, isn't it?
1: Monsieur?
2: Yes, I think it is. It's so quiet. Reminds me of some of the little squares in the Inns of Court.
1: Oui, monsieur.
2: Yes, please, I should like this room. Please arrange my luggage to be sent up. I'm a writer, you see, and the garden appeals to me as a place to work.
0: It never occurred to our friend that a square enclosed on all sides by brick and almost completely starved of sunlight would be something of an unhealthy place. He was quite fascinated. The very next day, he took pen and writing materials, and sitting on one of the decrepit paint-peeling seats, he started on his study of the Maid of Orléans. To begin with, his writing wasn't successful. I think Crutchley mistook the almost unnatural silence for peace. Instead, the lack of noise bred in him an indefinable restlessness. It was almost a relief to break off from his labors and go out into the little town. Crutchley had 5 days at the hotel, 5 fruitless days as far as work went, when something strange happened. It was his habit to undress in the dark because his window was overlooked by dozens of others. One night, he was smoking and stepping into his pajama trousers when he wandered over the window and looked out.
2: Plane tree might be carved out of jade. Nothing stirring at all.
0: He looked down to the old green seat where he tried to work only that morning. With a faint, unreasonable thrill and a slight tingling of the nostrils, he realized that someone was sitting there.
2: It's a woman.
0: Yes, a woman. She sat with her head turned away. One arm was thrown along the sloping back of the seat. He said that her attitude was one of extreme dejection, of abject and complete despair.
2: Woman, this time at night? Can't see. I could never see her face. Not even from one of the windows on the western side. Scarf she's wearing. Hides completely... You can never know the sorrows of others. So many people in this world, in every country. Alone. Crutchley, you're a romantic. Probably one of the chambermaids relative for the head waiter. Yeah, she didn't look.
0: And then he went to bed. But made no effort to sleep. Instead, he lay there, his mind full of the woman and her attitude upon the old leaning seat. He had a definite and urgent temptation to go out and look at her, to use force, if necessary, in turning her face so that he might look into her eyes. Finally, he could bear it no longer.
2: She's gone. Yes, well, I didn't expect her to sit there all night, did you, Crutchley?

0: Come in.
1: Good morning, dear.
0: Good morning.
1: Did you sleep well, Lydia?
0: Oh, I got so. Well, I tell you what, we mean to ask you for the last week. Can I have a harder pillow?
1: Lydia?
0: Pillow. Harder. I'm sorry, my French is about as good as my Lithuanian. I don't speak that at all. A pillow. This thing here. Harder.
1: Ah, oui, oui.
0: Yeah, thanks. Oh, one more thing. Who's the lady who sits out there in the garden late at night? I mean, I say sits. Well, she was here last night anyway. Somehow, though, I did have the feeling that she might go there often. Who is she? Sort of sad-looking woman.
2: The chambermaid turned towards the window. Our friend saw a rapid movement of her right hand. It was done very quickly. Just the touch of her forefinger on her brow and a rapid fumbling of fingers at her breast. But he knew she had made the sign of the cross.
1: There is no lady standing in the ice, monsieur. Monsieur has been mistaken. Will monsieur take coffee or the English tea?

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1: The wine list, monsieur.
2: Oh, thank you, Pierre. Thanks.
1: Are you quite comfortable in your room, sir?
2: Quite, thank you.
1: There is a very pleasant room in the front, sir.

0: son. Perhaps you like it better, sir.
1: Hmm? The white wine there, please. How do you pronounce it, Pierre?
0: Le Cromertin, monsieur. Oh, good choice. Very good. The room, sir. In the front.
1: No, thanks. I shouldn't get a wink of sleep. See, none of your motor traffic seems to be equipped with silencers. With trams, motor horns, and market cars bumping about all over the place across those cobbles, I should never get any peace.
0: Very good, monsieur.
1: But he wants a trace of something queer here. The chambermaid's been talking to him, obviously. I wonder what's wrong. What they think is wrong.
2: Crutchley forgot about it for a little while and tucked into the very excellent food they served at L'Hôtel d'Avignon. When the head waiter returned to his table, though, with the wine, he reopened the subject.
1: Why do you want me to change my room?
0: I do not wish for you to change your room if you are satisfied, monsieur.
1: Oh, when I am not satisfied, I say so. Why do you think I may not be?
0: I only wish for you to be more comfortable, sir. There is no sun behind the house. It is better to be where the sun comes sometimes. Besides, I think monsieur is one who sees.
2: The head waiter's last remark seemed cryptic, but our friend let it go. He didn't feel like discussing the sad lady he'd seen at any length with Pierre. During the afternoon and evening, Crutchley tried to work. He was incapable of concentration, though. He knew, and he was angry with himself because he knew, that he was eking out his patience until night came, in the hope of seeing once more that still figure of despair in the garden. Before he even reached the window, he knew he would see her sitting in the same place. He was unable to explain, even to himself, why

0: She was there, as before, and Crutchley felt his eagerness mingled with an indescribable fear. He seemed to hear a cry of warning from the honest workaday world into which he had been born. He said it was like starting on a voyage, feeling no motion from the ship, and then being suddenly aware of a spreading space of water between the vessel and the quay.
1: Madam, look at me. Madam, let me see your face.
2: Then I must come to you. Monsieur.
3: Where are you going, sir?
1: What the devil's got to do with you?
3: The devil, eh? Bien, monsieur. I think perhaps he has something to do with it. You will please have the goodness to return to your room.
1: No, not the room which you have left, sir. That is not a good room.
3: But come with me, I shall show you another.
1: What do you mean by interfering with me? You're not a prisoner or an asylum. I'm going to the garden for a breath of fresh air before I go to sleep.
3: That, sir, is impossible. The air of the garden is not good at night. Besides, the doors are locked, and the patron, he have the keys.
1: Then you're blasted insolent, that's what you are. Tomorrow I'll report you. Now get out of my way. Said you for a thief because I leave my room at midnight. Never mind. I can reach the garden from my window.
4: What do you think you're doing, man?
3: Monsieur. Bon Dieu has sent me to save you. I have waited tonight because I know you must try to enter the garden. Have I your permission to enter your room with you and speak with you a little while?
4: This is bedlam. Oh, if you must,

0: who sees, as I tell him this morning. But he will not see her when he is with one who does not see.
1: What are you talking about? Who is she?
0: Who she is, I cannot say, sir.
2: And the head waiter blessed himself with quick, nervous fingers.
0: But who she was, I can perhaps tell you.
1: Do you mean to try and tell me she's what they call a ghost, apparition, or some blasted thing?
0: It does not matter what one calls her, monsieur. She is here sometimes for certain who are able to see her. Monsieur wishes very much to see her face. Monsieur must not see it. There was one who looked 5 years ago, and another perhaps 7, 8. The first he make die after 2, 3 days. The other, he is still mad. That is why I come to save you, monsieur. There was in this town a notary of the name Lebrun. And in a village halfway from here to Dieppe is a grand chateau in which there lived a lady, une jeune fille, with her father and mother. And the lady was very beautiful, but not very good, monsieur.
1: Well, go on. Though I don't quite see what this has to do with
0: you. You will, please. Eh bien, Monsieur Lebrun fell in love with her. I think she loved him too, better as all the others. So he make application for her hand. But he was bourgeois and she was aristocrat. He had not so very much money, and the application, it was refused. And so they find for her another husband who she loved not, and she finds herself someone else, and there is divorce. And she had many lovers, for she was very beautiful, but not so very good. For 10 years, perhaps, she make her beauty to make slaves of men, and one he made kill himself because of her. But she does not mind. And all the time, Monsieur Lebrun, he does not marry because he could not love another woman. But at last, this lady, she have a dreadful accident. It is a lamp which blow up and hurt her face. In those days, the surgeons did not know how to make new features. Oh, it was dreadful, monsieur. She had been so lovely, and now she had nothing left except just the eyes. And she go about wearing a long, thick veil because she had become terrible to see. And her lovers, they no longer love. And she have no husband because she have been divorced.
1: Well? What? What happened? You mean she's the one?
0: So, Monsieur Lebrun, he write to her father, and once more he make offer for her hand. The father, he is willing because she no longer very young and she is terrible to see. But the father, he's a man of honor, monsieur. And he insists that Monsieur Lebrun see her face before he decide if he still wish her in marriage. So a meeting is arranged, and her father and her mother bring her here to this hotel. The lady come with them wearing her thick veil. She insists to see Monsieur Lebrun alone. So she wait out there in the garden. Love is not always what we think it. Perhaps Monsieur Lebrun think all the time that his love goes deeper than her beauty, and when he see her dreadful, changed face, he find out the truth. Perhaps when she put aside the veil, she see that he flinch. But Monsieur Lebrun, he walk out alone, and she stay sitting on the seat down there. And presently, her mother and her father come, but she does not speak or move. And in her hand, they find a little empty bottle, monsieur.
1: She... Oh, my.
0: Well, all her life, she lived for love. Lebrun is the last of her lovers. When he no longer love, then that is the last of everything. She has bring the bottle with her in case he does not love. So... It happened a long time ago. And now perhaps, monsieur, understand why perhaps it is better he sleep in the front of the building tonight and change his hotel.
1: she come back?
0: How do we know, monsieur? She's a thing of evil. When her face was lovely, while she lived, she used it to destroy men. Now she still uses it to destroy, but otherwise. She has some great evil power which draws those who can see her. They feel they must not rest until they have looked upon her face. And that face is not good to look upon.
2: Ah, another drink handy, old man?
3: No, thanks. Listen, that can't be all. Poor old Crutchley. But that can't be all.
2: No, it isn't quite all. I wish that it were. Crutchley was scared. He changed his room, and the next day he moved out. He went to another hotel, tried to work, but couldn't. The horror of the thing had a fascination for him. And the next night, as it started to get dark, he asked himself why he shouldn't go and look. He was compelled.
1: Why shouldn't I go and see? He couldn't hurt me. Not if I look from a distance.
2: He didn't realize that she was drawing him to her. He went to the hotel, Hotel d'Avignon. He walked around the building twice and then walked straight in through the swing doors as if he still stayed there. He went to the first floor and found one of the doors that led into the walled garden. It was late and the door was unlocked. He just stood there, staring in horror at that which sat upon the seat. He was drawn like a moth to a candle flame.
1: Madam, please look at me. Madam, let me see your face. Madam, please look at me. Madam, I know your story and I pity you. Allow me to see your face.
2: He was lost. He knew it. The power was too strong for him. He bent over her. Crutchley can't really describe. There weren't any features left in her face. But it wasn't just that. It was something much worse, much more subtle. Something happened, I know, before his sense left him. Poor devil, he couldn't tell me. He's getting better, though. Nerves still in shreds, of course. And he has one or two peculiar aversions.
3: What are they?
2: He can't bear to be touched. Or to hear anybody

0: Now, ladies, we're speaking about biotech in a series of programs, and Mrs. E.B. Granger of Gordon Road, Heathfield in the Cape, wrote to say that she decided to try our biotech just to see if it lived up to our claims. And she said, I bought a packet, and lo and behold, it actually did just what the advert said. I'm so proud of the children's white shirts, the hankies, and the underwear, that I want to say it will be biotech for me every washing day from now on. Some of my family's accessories were left with slight stains, but now, thanks to biotech soaking, they come out white, and the stains do go away, as you say. Now, that is the statement from Mrs. Granger of Heathfield of the Cape, and it bears out what we have been saying to you ladies ever since biotech first came on the market. We said to you, it is different to any washing product that you've ever used before. We claim that the stubborner stains will vanish, and people like Mrs. Granger bear out our claims. Remember, biotech.
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2: Will you have a polo, dear Liza? Dear Liza, will you have a polo, dear Liza? Polo.
3: How very kind of you, dear Henry. I most certainly will. I'll have three or four or maybe more.
2: But you take me old tube.
3: Because they happen to be my tube of polo, dear Henry. Have one.

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0: The employees of the express company are conditioned to expect unusual items to surface as boxes, trunks, cartons, drums, barrels, suitcases, and other containers ride along conveyor belts or are forklifted from the bellies of huge cargo planes. Hardly an eyebrow is raised at the appearance of anything from A to Z, whether it be an aardvark or a zither. But a corpse? Well, that's something else again. As the curtain rises on today's drama, the news of the gruesome shipment has reached the ears of the police department.
1: Well, Tad, looks like we're going to roll in another murder one.
2: Who is it this time?
1: The murderee is unknown.
2: What's the background, Harry?
1: Down at the express terminal, a baggage truck was rolling along. Probably stacked way too high when the load wobbled and a trunk fell off the top of the stack.
2: Don't tell me.
1: Yep. One of those old-fashioned steamer trunks. Hit the concrete floor, one of the hinges gave way, and a woman's hand popped out. Security boys opened the trunk the rest of the way. Call homicide. Looks like I've got it.
2: What was the trunk's destination?
1: Des Moines, Iowa. There's a chance it'll be a dead end because the waybill's been stamped. We'll call.
2: I don't suppose it was a pickup.
1: No, the shipper brought it to the receiving dock in a car.
2: A big steamer trunk in a car?
1: Convertible. They had the top down.
2: Oh. I don't suppose the express employee who accepted the shipment paid any attention to whoever was sending it.
1: No such luck. He was questioned, but he couldn't remember anything except that he was kind of an old guy.
2: How was the victim killed?
1: Strangled. We better keep on this one. You go down to the morgue this afternoon and get all the dope you can.
3: Just a minute. Yes?
4: Is Miss Graham in, please?
3: Why, no. Miss Graham doesn't live here anymore.
4: Really?
3: Oh, she moved yesterday.
5: That's strange. We sort of made a date for this afternoon. I'm Joan Stafford. I work at the branch library around on Cliff Street.
3: Oh, yes. Miss Graham used to speak of you.
5: But we made a date 2 days ago to go to the museum today. It's my day off.
3: Well, she left rather suddenly.
5: Well, anything wrong?
3: Not that I know of. There certainly wasn't any trouble between Miss Graham and my husband and me. She boarded here for over a year. Mr. Webster, that's my husband, was saying just last night that the house feels sort of lonely without her.
5: Well, did she leave a forwarding address?
3: No. She didn't tell us she was leaving. Just up and left while my husband and I were downtown shopping in the afternoon. I suspect she may have gotten homesick or something. She has relatives upstate, you know.
5: No, I didn't know. Well, Miss Webster, if you hear from her, please call me at the library.
3: I'll be glad to. I'll get in touch with you right away.
1: Homicide, Solomon.
6: Ted Hayward, Harry.
1: Yeah, Ted, what'd you find out?
6: The medical examiner verified the report on death by strangulation, and he had his dental man work up a chart on the victim's teeth.
1: All right, see that the information circulated to all dentists in the area so they can compare fillings, missing teeth, any other details with their files.
6: Will do. And they've worked up a description of her, which we're giving to the reporters.
1: Good. Have you had the artist do a sketch on the woman?
6: Yeah, he's finishing it up right now.
1: As soon as he's done, Tad, have it photocopied and sent out to the papers along with the written description. Did you find anything worthwhile in the trunk?
6: Newspapers have been stuffed all around the body, but no subscriber names on them.
1: Any unusual publications? Out-of-town papers, fraternal, or business firm newsheets?
6: No, all run-of-the-mill dailies and throwaways, which could have been delivered to thousands of people.
1: Did you check the waybill for a return address?
6: Yeah. The sender's name was given as John Smith. I ran down the return address, but it turned out to be a vacant lot.
1: Yeah, that figures. Any leads on the trunk itself?
6: I checked with the manufacturer. They quit making that type of steamer trunk 25 years ago. I've also got missing persons alert. They'll let us know if they get a call on anyone coming close to fitting the description.
1: Well, that's good work, Ted. I guess for now all we can do is wait to see if the description and the sketch in the newspapers uncover anything.
6: Guess so. The evening papers will hit the stands with them late this afternoon.
1: Okay. I'll talk to you later.
6: Right.
3: Oh, it's you, Miss Stafford.
5: Well, I'm sorry to bother you at this hour. I suppose you're getting dinner ready?
3: It's on the stove. What can I do for you?
5: Well, I'm terribly worried. Have you seen this evening's paper?
3: Why, no. Come in, won't you?
5: Oh, thanks.
3: Why are you so worried, Miss Stafford?
5: Well, look, here on the front page, it's a sketch of a murder victim, an elderly woman. Looks a lot like Miss Graham.
3: Well, yes, in a way.
5: Well, it's even got the mole on her cheek.
3: Well, now, that is a coincidence.
5: I think it's more than a coincidence.
3: Does the article say how long she's been dead?
5: 24 hours, approximately.
3: Well, then, it couldn't be, Miss Graham. We had a postcard from her this morning. I was right. She is upstate visiting her relatives.
5: Could I see the card, please? Oh, now, it's not that I doubt your word, you understand. It's just that, well, somebody may have killed her and sent the postcard to throw the authorities off the track.
3: Oh, heavens. I never thought of that. Certainly you may see it. It should be right on this desk someplace.
5: In any case, I think we should get in touch with the police.
3: Really?
5: Mm-hmm.
3: Wait, maybe it's in this drawer.
5: If I may use your phone, Miss Webster, I'll call the police myself.
3: I don't think you will, Miss Stafford.
5: Well, why not? I've got... What's that gun for?
3: It's in case you do anything foolish. You're going to stay here until my husband returns. We can discuss this with him. I'm sure he will have something definite in mind. Very definite.
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8: 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Go. Yes, indeed.
9: Project Hope is reaching out, bringing hope to more countries around the world this year than ever before. Newest addition to Hope's international programs is Ethiopia, where Project Hope's doctors, nurses, and other medical specialists will be working side by side with Ethiopians, teaching while they treat. Since 1960, Hope has trained more than 7,000 physicians, dentists, nurses, and other healthcare personnel, has helped establish new schools of nursing, dentistry, and physical therapy in several countries, and assisted in the development of hospitals, teaching institutions, and public health services. Hope's work has been heralded by heads of many nations, its services requested by many, many more.

0: Martha?
1: I'm in here, Alfred.
0: Oh, hello, my dear. Something smells good.
1: Leg of lamb.
0: Now, I suppose you'll scold me because I'm late for dinner and everything's overdone.
1: Through all the years of our marriage, I've never scolded you. You know that.
0: Yes, I know. You're pretty special.
1: We've got company.
0: Company? Where?
1: In the basement. It's the young librarian Miss Graham used to speak of so kindly. Works at the branch on Cliff Street.
0: Oh, yes, I sort of recall. But why is she here?
1: She saw a sketch of Miss Graham in the evening paper.
0: Oh, of course. I wasn't going to tell you about them finding the body until after dinner. I didn't want you to be upset.
1: You're always so considerate, Alfred.
0: Why is the young lady in the basement?
1: She wanted to go to the police.
0: And you detained her?
1: Yes. I tied her wrists and gagged her.
0: Good girl. Well, let's go down and pay her a visit.
1: Very well. Watch those stairs, Alfred. Wait just a second. I'll snap on the switch. There. She's right over there near the furnace.
0: Oh, it's too bad she's been so foolish. She's a comely young thing.
1: I told her we might discuss this with you. Do you want me to remove the gag?
0: No, dear. I have nothing to say to her. Except that I am sorry she forced us to take this action.
1: Do you want the gun?
0: No. Cutting off her windpipe is every bit as final and a lot less noisy.
1: Oh, Alfred, you have such big, beautiful, strong hands.
2: Got a minute, Harry?
3: No, not really, but I'll find one. Anything to get a break from this paperwork.
2: Oh, I know the feeling, believe me. I wanted to tell you that I just came from missing persons.
3: Anything on the old lady?
2: No, but I picked up something that might be a lead.
3: What's that?
2: They got a report this morning on a young woman who's been missing for 2 days. Name's Joan Stafford. There might be a tie-in.
3: Oh.
2: She lives at a woman's club downtown, and the club manager was the one who reported her missing.
3: Did you talk with him?
2: On the phone. He told me that on the day he last saw her, she'd bought a paper at the stand in the club lobby.
3: 2 days ago.
2: Yeah.
3: That'd be the day they found the body in the trunk.
2: Right. Well, when she looked on the front page, she became very agitated, said something to the manager about thinking the picture was of someone she knew. She told him the woman used to visit the library quite often.
3: Library?
2: She works at the branch on Cliff Street.
3: I think you ought to see what you can find out at the library.
2: Now?
3: Well, the sooner the better.
2: Oh, can't. I'm doing court in 20 minutes. Witness on that fur heist, the one in which they did that punch job on the storage vault.
3: Oh, yeah. I forgot that was coming up today. Well, as I said, anything to get a break from this paperwork. I'll run out there myself.
1: My, you're home early, Alfred, dear.
0: Well, I managed to clean up my business, so I thought I might as well call it a day. Martha, I sold every piece of Miss Graham's jewelry.
1: Oh, how nice. Did you get as much as you expected?
0: More. Some of those rings of hers were better pieces than we'd thought.
1: Oh, she had excellent taste.
0: For which we can be extremely thankful.
1: Anything more in the newspapers?
0: Well, only that the police admit they're completely baffled.
1: Oh, how wonderful. After all the trouble we've gone to, it'd be a shame to have anything go wrong.
0: Yes. And getting rid of that Stafford girl was an excellent precaution. She could have made it very unpleasant for us, to say the least.
1: What are we going to do with the body? We don't dare run the risk of having anyone see another trunk leaving the house. We're just lucky no one noticed the last one.
0: You're quite right, my dear. I was thinking about the problem on the way home, and I believe I have the perfect solution.
1: What's that?
0: I can take up a section of the basement floor, and we'll tuck her away all nice and cozy.
1: Oh, that sounds like a very good idea.
0: I should be able to finish the job fairly quickly. I'll work this afternoon and tonight, and by tomorrow evening we can relax.
1: And we won't even have to leave town. We'll just stay on, enjoy life's little pleasures until we've spent the nest egg Miss Graham sent our way.
0: Dear Miss Graham.
1: Then when our finances get low, we'll take in another boarder.
0: Right, my dear. Well, I'll get busy right away. I'll drive over to that building supply place immediately and get some concrete mix.
4: This is Hugh Downs with another car buyer's report from Ford. Car size and fuel economy are important considerations today, but so is the total cost of ownership, which involves purchase price, trade-in value, and operating economy. And Ford feels that if you compare mid-size cars, you will choose Ford Torino. Take operating economy. Torino offers gas-saving steel-belted radial ply tires standard, runs on regular gas, and has a 26.5-gallon fuel tank. That's 20% more capacity than its leading sales competitor. And compare some scheduled maintenance costs. You'll find that in the course of 50,000 miles, compared to its closest sales competitor, Torino's chassis is scheduled to be lubricated only once to their 8 times. Spark plugs are scheduled to be replaced only half as often. Everyone says compare. Ford says compare not only the cars, but the total cost of owning a car.
5: The closer you look, the better we look.
6: Ted Brown here with the new seekers for Johnny Horizon 76.

Let's put our power to work. Plant a tree. Pretty up a neighborhood. Get involved. Let's clean up America for our 200th birthday. Can you dig it? You can. Write Johnny Horizon, 76, Washington.

0: Yeah, I talked to the head librarian at the branch. Now, the Stafford girl hasn't shown up there either for 2 days. The day she disappeared was her regular day off. I told the librarian about the girl buying the newspaper and saying she thought she knew the trunk murder victim.
1: Did you show her the sketch?
0: Yeah, she hadn't seen it in the newspaper. Said the face looked familiar and might very well be the woman who used to come in and chat with Miss Stafford. It ties in, too, in that the woman she identified as a Miss Graham hasn't been in since the day before Miss Stafford disappeared.
1: And you got the Graham woman's address from the librarian?
0: Yes. Miss Stafford kept a pocket address book in her desk. And the librarian looked it up for me.
1: Here's Walter Road coming up.
0: Look for number 11920. Should be one of those older, large places.
1: There it is.
0: And the librarian said they took in porters. Miss Graham was one of them. Okay.
1: I'll get the bell.
0: How do you do?
2: Hello. May I help you?
0: Yes, we're looking for a Miss Graham. Does she live here?
2: She did, up to a few days ago.
0: Have you any idea where we might find her?
2: I'm afraid not. She left without leaving a forwarding address.
0: Are you the owner of this house?
2: Yes. My husband and I own it. I'm Mrs. Webster.
0: Mrs. Webster, my name is Harry Solomon. The police department has assigned me to investigate the disappearance of Miss Graham. This is my partner, Officer Tad Hayward. May we come in?
2: Of course. Please do.
0: We'd just like a few minutes of your time, if you don't mind, to ask some questions.
2: Come right into the parlor.
0: Thank you.
2: Be seated and make yourselves comfortable. Now then, what would you like to ask me? Has Miss Graham done something against the law?
0: No, but we think she may have...
3: Did you hear somebody come in, Martha?
2: Yes, dear. That's my husband.
3: Yeah, who is it?
4: Oh, I'm sorry, gentlemen. Please excuse my appearance. I've been puttering around down in the basement.
2: These gentlemen are from the police department, dear.
4: Oh, something wrong?
0: The body of a woman was found in a trunk down at the express terminal a few days ago, and we're of the opinion it's the body of Miss Graham.
4: Great God, I...
2: Oh, heavens, really? Oh, how awful.
0: You say Miss Graham left without leaving a forwarding address.
4: That's right, and she boarded here for over a year.
1: Why did she leave here, Mrs. Webster?
2: I believe she went to visit relatives upstate.
4: Cousins, I think they were.
2: What makes you think the body in the trunk was that of Miss Graham?
0: Well, several things, Mrs. Webster. By the way, may I take a look at your basement?
4: Well, now, we're willing to cooperate with the police at any time, sir, but for you to snoop through our home without a search warrant's highly unethical, isn't it?
1: We can go downtown and bring one back, you know.
4: Well, I don't... Why are you so interested in the basement officers?
0: Because we're also investigating the disappearance of Miss Joan Stafford, a friend of Miss Graham's. She may have shed some light on the fate of Miss Graham, but unfortunately, she doesn't seem to be around to do so.
4: What does our basement have to do with that?
0: I'll put it to you this way, Mr. Webster. If you can give me a satisfactory explanation for that fresh cement on your trouser cuff, I just might overlook your basement. Otherwise...
4: Get him, Martha!
1: Look out, Harry!
0: Stay where you are.
5: I've...
0: Not quite fast enough, Mrs. Webster. Thanks, Tad. That was a nice kick to the wrist. Get the cuffs on them. You know something, Tad?
1: What?
0: I won't mind doing the paperwork on these two. Fact is, I'd like to bury them in it.

0: yourself, Serling. Close your eyes. 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
1: A Trunk Full of Trouble is an original radio drama adapted by Glenn Hall Taylor. Monty Markham was heard as Harry Solomon. 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
11: Peter Paul Cadbury wants to send you a collection of commemorative scenes from alien worlds. So have a paper and pencil ready, and I'll tell you about it in a few minutes. Slowly rotating at the edge of deep space, 1,000 kilometers beyond the atmosphere of 21st century Earth, is the Arthur C. Clarke Astronomical Observatory, Starlab. Here, Starlab Research Director Maura Cassidy and scientists and technicians of the International Space Authority watch over the countless stars and planets that fill the silent distances beyond the giant space station. This week, Maura Cassidy and space exploration team captains John Graydon and Buddy Griff cross the Himalayan parallel and encounter one of mankind's oldest legends on the high plateaus of Tibet, a land whose windswept frontiers guard the extraterrestrial secret of something pale and strange, something which has fallen to Earth during an interstellar journey between alien worlds.

0: At the International Space Authority Command Center on the north shore of New Chicago's Lake Michigan, ISA Commissioner White sits in his 21st story office discussing the construction of a new spaceport with ISA Project Director Brian Phillips.
1: We're talking about a spaceport that will occupy 300 square kilometers of land area, Commissioner. And of the four available locations, only the Baja Peninsula coastal site and the South Pacific Island site are situated on or near large bodies of water.
0: Well, we both know the advantages of having spaceports near the water. Let's take another look at the pre-construction profile tapes for the Baja site.
2: Commissioner.
0: What is it, Katie?
2: Tom said there's a transmission coming through from the ISA tracking station at Tikal, Tibet. It's Major Lewis. Says it's urgent.
0: All right, I'll take it in here. Patch him through.
2: All right.
3: Commissioner White?
0: I'm here. Go ahead, Major.
3: There's an alien spacecraft down in the Himalayan parallel, about 400 kilometers south of here.
0: You're sure it's alien?
3: Yes, sir. We tracked it from atmosphere entry to impact and recorded a full magnification scanner visual.
0: Any chance of a storm covering up the alien ship with snow?
3: Yes, sir, there is. That's why I flew a recon shuttle over the crash site this morning and dropped a radio marker beacon.
0: Good. All right, Major Lewis. Fly down to Lhasa and check in with our regional science complex. Then arrange an audience with the High Lama and get his permission to send an ISA investigation team to the crash site. The team will be coming from India, so they should be there within 12 hours.
3: Yes, sir. I'll leave right away. ISA tracking station TT1 out.
0: Katie.
2: Yes, Commissioner.
0: Put me through to Professor Samavadi at the ISA Annex in Calcutta.
2: Yes, sir.
0: Half an hour after receiving Commissioner White's transmission, Professor Samavadi sends an ISA security officer to Calcutta's Royal Hyperion Hotel with a message for Starlab Research Director Maura Cassidy.
4: Who is it?
5: Lieutenant Chapman, ISA Security.
6: Dr. Cassidy?
4: Yes?
6: I have a message from Professor Samavadi.
4: Thank you. Well, that's the end of our vacation. Has transportation to Lhasa been arranged?
6: There's an ISA priority shuttle waiting at the Rosalila spaceport.
4: Good. We'll be there in half an hour.
6: Goodbye, Dr. Cassidy. Have a pleasant journey.
4: Thank you. Tibet. We're going to Tibet. Come in.
7: Good morning, Maura.
8: Hey, Maura.
4: Good morning, buddy, John.
7: We just passed an ISA security officer in the hall. What's up?
4: We're going to Tibet. ISA orders.
7: To Tibet?
4: An unidentified alien spacecraft crashed in the Himalayan parallel last night. Commissioner White wants us to investigate.
8: But we're on vacation.
4: I know how you feel, buddy. I had the same reaction. But then I started thinking. This might be the only chance we'll ever have to meet the High Lama.
7: Yeah. And maybe find out how he got so high.
4: Oh, buddy.
0: Alien Worlds will continue. Peter Paul Cadbury wants to send you a collection of commemorative scenes from Alien Worlds. 9 full-color illustrations from fantastic adventures like Earthlight and the Kilohertz War. And characters like Elon of Death Song and the Madonnas of Zanzibar. Just send 2 Peter Paul or Cadbury wrappers and 50 cents for postage and handling to Alien Worlds, Box 888, Westbury, New York, 11590. That's Box 888, Westbury, New York, 11590 for your Alien Worlds souvenir booklet.

0: Worlds continues. An unidentified alien spacecraft has crashed in the Himalayan parallel, 100 kilometers south of Lhasa, the capital city of Tibet. After being notified of the crash by an ISA tracking station, Commissioner White sends a message to Calcutta, ordering Maura Cassidy, John Graydon, and Buddy Griff to interrupt their vacation and investigate the incident. 20 minutes later, Maura, John, and Buddy board an ISA jetcopter on the roof of Calcutta's Royal Hyperion Hotel and take off for the Rasa Leela spaceport, located on the Bay of Bengal.
1: I wish we could have spent more time traveling across India. It's really an amazing country.
2: Yeah.
3: So interesting.
1: You know what I like most about it?
3: What?
1: Well, all the things that are holy. I mean, they've got holy cows, holy rivers, holy smoke.
3: Buddy.
0: Minutes later, the jet copter lands at Calcutta's Rasa Leela spaceport, where Maura, John, and Buddy board ISA Priority Shuttle 19. Then, as the new morning sun fills the blue waters of the Bay of Bengal with scatterings of brightness, the shuttle lifts off, banks 90 degrees, and rockets away toward the wind-swept high frontiers of Tibet.
4: Lhasa Control, this is SCT Captain John Graydon, piloting ISA Priority Shuttle 19. Are you tracking us?
5: Affirmative, Captain. 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
4: Roger.
5: Come in on auto guidance and stay aboard after you set her down. Major Lewis will pick you up in a snowcrawler.
4: Roger. Shuttle 19 out.

0: would anyone care for more tea?
1: I wouldn't mind another cup, Major.
0: Here you are.
1: Thank you. Well, when are we scheduled to see the High Lama?
0: I don't know yet. Arranging an audience is, well, complicated.
1: Oh?
0: He rarely gets involved with the official business of the material world. An inner circle priest named Chang usually handles that.
2: Well, when can we see Chang?
0: We can leave for the Lamasery just as soon as Dr. Cassidy finishes her tea. Are you all right, Laura?
1: I think so.
2: You'll have to excuse Dr. Cassidy, Major. Her table manners are usually beyond reproach.
1: Oh, funny.
3: Good morning.
0: Good morning, Chang. Good to see you. I'd like to present Dr. Maura Cassidy, Captain John Graydon, and Captain Buddy Griff.
2: How do you do?
1: Nice to meet you.
3: So, have you traveled here all the way from Starlab to investigate the fallen alien spacecraft?
1: No, we were... You know about Starlab?
3: We are as devoted to transcendental science as we are to the mysticism of our religion. The basic precepts of Theravadan Buddhism and the underlying concepts of astrophysics are quite similar, you know.
1: Yes, I know. Every day we spend on Starlab makes us realize that more and more.
0: Chang, have you mentioned the alien spacecraft to the High Lama?
3: I did not have to. He was aware of its presence even before it entered Earth's atmosphere. Nothing occurs in the immediate universe that the High Lama is not aware of. And because he is concerned for your safety, he has requested that I accompany you on this expedition.
1: Is where we're going really that dangerous?
3: These mountains are haunted by things not of this dimension, Dr. Cassidy. Invisible things that hide in the ice and light and wind, waiting for the intruder to make his first fatal mistake.
4: Two hours later, Priority Shuttle 19 lifts off from the ISA Science Complex near Lhasa. At an altitude of 30,000 feet, John turns the shuttle due south and jets toward the snow-swept Kurakal Plateau, deep inside the Himalayan parallel.
5: Major, what's the frequency of the marker beacon you dropped near the alien?
0: 94 megahertz.
5: 904. Well, there's the signal. Correct to 109er, Skip.
0: 109er, right.
5: Okay, we're right on the money. Check your sea harnesses, everybody. We'll be landing in 4 minutes.

0: very big, is it?
1: No. Buddy, are you thinking what I'm thinking?
2: That it looks more like a multi-atmosphere drone than an interplanetary spacecraft?
1: Yeah.
3: What makes you think it's a drone?
1: The size, for one thing. It's only about 12 meters long, so it couldn't have carried more than 10 or 15 minutes worth of fuel.
3: Yeah.
1: And look at the thruster nozzle. That kind of residue is a byproduct of short-range solid propellant, not long-range liquid.
0: Well, the only way we can be certain is to take a residue sample into the shuttle and analyze it. Okay, I'll get the... What was that?
4: Oh, did you hear that? It is the voice of the Yeti.
0: The abominable snowman?
4: His cries have echoed through these mountains for centuries.
5: Alien Worlds will continue.
6: Pardon me, isn't that a Cadbury chocolate bar? I've never tried one.
7: Oh, that's too bad.
6: Mind if I have a teensy piece?
7: Hey, that's my bar.
6: I'll just take a little bit.
7: Oh, it was for my wife and me.
6: Oh, she'll love it. You know you can get carried away with this stuff?
7: I've noticed. Give it back.
6: Oh, come on. It's a big bar.
7: It's getting smaller.
5: Once people taste a big, thick Cadbury chocolate bar, they get very carried away. Because only a Cadbury bar is so rich, so creamy, so Cadbury.
7: Can I have my Cadbury back now?
6: Your Cadbury? Oh, I guess I got carried away.
5: Peter Paul Cadbury wants to send you a collection of commemorative scenes from Alien Worlds. 9 full-color illustrations from fantastic adventures like Earthlight and the Kilohertz War, and characters like Elon of Death Song and the Madonnas of Zanzibar. Just send 2 Peter Paul or Cadbury wrappers and 50 cents for postage and handling to Alien Worlds, Box 888, Westbury, New York, 11590. That's Box 888, Westbury, New York, 11590 for your Alien Worlds souvenir booklet.

0: continues as Mara, John, and Buddy prepare to analyze an exhaust residue sample from the fallen alien drone. The cold Himalayan wind carries the sound of something wild and unearthly across the Curacao Plateau.
1: What was that?
2: No, did you hear that?
3: It is the voice of the Yeti.
1: The abominable snowman?
3: His cries have echoed through these mountains for centuries.
1: Aren't you still at it?
4: Mara, I thought you were asleep.
1: Oh, I tried, but what time is it?
4: A few minutes past midnight. What about Chang and Major Lewis?
1: They're back in the starboard cabin. Chang's meditating and Major Lewis is sound asleep. Ooh, it's freezing in here. Why is the port open?
4: Oh, we collected so much scanner data from the drone today, we thought we'd better start indexing some of it. Oh, John here started to nod out, so I opened the port to let in some of that terrific mountain air.
0: I started to nod out. You were the one who fell asleep with your face on the console.
1: Something walking around outside. John, the port. Can you see anything?
0: No. It's pitch black out there.
4: Maybe it's a snow leopard or something.
0: What was that? It sounded like a... the drone. Buddy, the floodlights.
1: It's a Yeti.
4: Well, let's get out there.

0: Dorothy. We'll never catch him in the dark.
1: Look at that. He opened the hatch in the drone. We couldn't even find a hatch.
2: Boost me up, Skip.
0: What's inside, buddy?
1: Racks full of spare parts and tools. Looks like a maintenance depot in here.
3: What are you thinking, Mora?
0: Well, it's obvious he wants those spare parts and tools. But I'd like to find out why.
3: Yeah, the only one.
0: Let's try and get some rest. We'll track him with a portable life form scanner when the sun comes up.
4: The invisible fingers of the universe move across the ebony sky. Night slides away like soot rubbed from glass. The misty gray spaces fill with thick veins of purple, red, and rose. The veins silently rupture, flooding the sky with the dazzling brilliance of this planet's closest star. Dawn over the Himalayas.
5: Okay, the laser pistols check out. Let's test the life form scanner. Stand over there, Mora. Okay, come on back.
0: Okay, is everyone ready?
6: Yeah. Here.
0: Chang?
7: We are about to cross into an extremely dangerous area. Deep crevices and chasms are hidden beneath the snow. So follow in my path and walk only where I walk.
6: All right, don't worry. We're done.

0: true what they say about long-distance reception, isn't it? We've been on the trail 3 hours, and those peaks don't look 1 centimeter closer.
1: Hold it. I'm getting something on the scanner.
2: How far away?
1: 200 meters to the left. Just over that rise.
3: Check your weapons.
1: Right.
3: Chang, if there's any shooting, get behind me.
4: As you wish, Captain Graydon.
3: Okay, let's go.
5: Look at the size of that thing.
2: Looks like it's been there for years. The hatch is open. Come on.
1: You're right, Moira. It is an old ship. John, look at this. The modules on this section of the control console are brand new.
3: Yeah. And it's warm in here. Auxiliary power must be on.
2: John, buddy, there's a hibernation pod over here with 2 baby Yetis inside.
3: Are they alive?
2: They're sleeping. Listen.
0: Hold on a minute. There's something outside.
1: Wait, look out! Look at that thing!
2: Major, don't! Damn you, Major.
1: But that thing was about to fall.
6: My children, please don't kill them.
2: Guys, John, buddy, help me turn him over.
6: Okay.
2: Easy. Easy. Jenny's bleeding to death. Do something.
4: Captain Griff, my position's pouch on the floor behind you.
1: Here.
0: God, what have I done?
6: On the journey to a new colony on the far side of your sun, there was an accident. I crashed in these mountains.

0: I were the only survivors. We lived in this ship for over 6 centuries.
1: What became of Mogadani?
0: She died last night after the drone landed. When she saw it, she said she was happy that our children could know.

0: is turned to ice.
1: Sariga, why did it take so long for the drone to reach you?
0: So many planets, so many stars, so many possibilities.
2: Stay with him, Chang. I want to see how Buddy and John are coming with the repairs.

0: Everything checks out, Mora. We followed Sariga's instructions to the letter.
1: There really wasn't all that much to do. He'd finished most of the repairs himself.
2: What about auto guidance?
1: We cross-checked it three times. It's locked on a direct course for Nemoloris.
2: And the two babies?
0: The hibernation pod's life support system is functioning perfectly.
2: Where's Major Lewis?
1: He's walking around outside. He feels terrible about what happened.
0: He made a mistake, Mora. It could have happened to any one of us.
2: You'd better go talk to him.
0: Good idea.
3: Dr. Cassidy?
2: What is it, Jane?
4: He is dead. He asked that we bury him here.
2: Yes, all right. Set the launch timer for 10 minutes, buddy.
0: Right.
2: All right. Let's take Sariga away from here.
0: Goodbye, little guys.
2: Good luck.
0: I wish I could think of something to say.
4: Your sorrow about taking Sariga's life is much greater than his was about losing it, Major. You were afraid. Sariga understood that. And his was a spirit that believed in forgiveness. That kind of spirit will rise up on this planet one day. But not until this world comes to terms with the next world and realizes, like Sariga did, that life isn't everything. Nothing is.

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Associate producer, Ron Thompson. Music director, Tom Rounds. Engineer, Stu Jacobs. Assistant to the producer, Jim Cook. Technical consultant, Peter Skye. 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And so, until next week, this is Roger Dressler inviting you to join us for our next adventure from the elsewhere and elsewhen of Alien Worlds.

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5: Josella, there's a light.
6: A searchlight? What does it mean?
5: Someone's trying to get the sighted people together.
6: Then we're not alone.
5: Scratch a pointer on the window ledge, then first thing in the morning, we'll identify the building.
4: Episode 3, Conference and Confusion.
7: I lay awake for a long time on that first night after the disaster, listening to the shuffling and tapping of the blind in the street below. When I did go to sleep, I slept heavily and late. I woke to find the sun shining and Gisella making coffee on the oil stove. She was wearing a ski suit, and jolly nice she looked at it.
8: Hello, Bill. Ready for breakfast?
7: I'll shave first. I feel a bit scruffy.
8: Shall I heat some water?
7: No, I'll manage with coal. There's one of those patent creams in the bathroom. Hang on, I'm forgetting about that light we saw. Let's take a look at the mark we made and see where it came from.
8: I did, before you woke. It points towards London University Tower.
7: Yes, it would be that direction. Oh, and look, they're flying two flags. That's it, all right.
8: We better go straight there after we've eaten. It's funny. The streets are quite different from yesterday.
7: Fewer people about.
8: And look how they creep along the gutter. Yesterday they were all clinging to the house fronts.
7: It's easier going by the curb. This is the turning we want.
8: Steady. I think there's something happening at the gates.
7: There's quite a crowd. Do we investigate or clear out?
8: Investigate.
7: I think so, but don't let's get embroiled.
8: If we got through those houses and into one of the gardens, we could work our way quite close to the gates without being seen. If there's anyone to see us, come on.
9: Be reasonable. There's nothing we can do about you.
10: And who do you think you are to shut yourselves up in there? Who do you think you are? You didn't think that I'm one of these helpless wretches and can't see you. I can see you all right.
8: What's happening?
7: Come up beside me.
9: But look here.
7: There's a sort of agitator chap trying to get in.
9: Be reasonable.
7: He's arguing with that chap inside the gate.
10: Do you think all these people haven't got the same right to live as you? They have, you know. It's not their fault they're blind, is it? It's nobody's fault, but it's going to be your fault if they starve, and you know it.
11: Yes.
10: I've been showing them where to get food, but there's only one of me and there are thousands of them.
11: Yes.
10: You could help them too, but you won't. All you think of is looking after your own lousy skins.
11: Yes.
9: But look here, how long do you think the supplies will last?
10: How the blazes would I know? What I do know is that of all us blokes who've still got our eyes don't muck in and help, there aren't going to be many left alive by the time they come to clear this mess up.
9: But who do you think's going to come?
10: Oh, that's it, is it? You're scared. Frightened that if you give them food, there won't be enough for you. Lovely people, aren't they? Well, if you won't come out to us, we'll come into you.
9: Let go!
10: There's his arm. Hold him while I undo the gate.
9: Let me go! Johnson! Edwards! Bring the stands!
12: Coming!
10: Don't shoot
8: him! Oh, no.
6: to shoot at them like that.
7: They fired over their heads.
6: How do you know?
7: If they'd fired into that crowd with two Sten guns at a range of 20 yards, the street wouldn't be empty now.
6: But all the same, even to frighten them like that...
7: They had to do something.
6: That man, the one who spoke, was right.
7: In a way.
6: No, he was.
7: But he was wrong as well. You see, there is no they to come and clear up this mess. It won't be cleared up except by us. And one of the things we simply cannot afford to do is to spend our entire time pillaging food stocks on behalf of other people. Because when the stocks are gone, well, what will anyone eat?
6: It seems so callous.
7: I don't like it any more than you do, but we've got to make up our minds. Do we help the ones who've still got their sight to rebuild some sort of life, or do we make a moral gesture?
6: No. You're right, Bill. We've got to go on.
7: Then let's go over.
6: But the men with the guns...
7: They won't hurt us. We are sighted. Can you get down?
6: Give me a hand. There.
11: Can we come in?
12: How many of you?
11: Just the two. We saw your signal last night.
12: Okay, come on over.
13: We had a bit of a party just now.
6: Yes, we saw it.
13: Those were the orders. Not to let them in.
12: You better report to the colonel, just inside on the right. The door marked reception.
7: Highly organized.
6: Rather alarming.
11: This seems to be it.
14: Come in. Newcomers? Glad to have you with us. I'll just take a few particulars. Your name, sir?
7: Mason.
14: Initials?
7: W.J.
14: Address?
7: The Twitten, Panghurst, near Worthing, if it makes any difference.
14: We must keep the record straight. I'm hoping to get a form run off as soon as we collect someone who can work a duplicator. Age?
7: 29.
14: Occupation?
7: Triffid grower.
14: Not much call for that now, I'm afraid. And you?
8: Clayton J.V. of 42 Dean Road, NW8. Age 22 and no particular occupation.
14: Independent.
8: Very.
14: Miss, I presume?
8: Yes.
14: Well, we need good men. Nasty business, this, but there's plenty to be done. Ah, Mr. Beadley.
15: Hello?
14: Two new arrivals, Mr. Mason and Miss Clayton. Pass to you for action.
15: Oh. How do you do? Come across to my office.
8: Sure you don't want references in triplicate?
15: Oh, you're thinking of the colonel. Yes, he's a bit of a civil servant. Still, he's right in a way. We've got to get ourselves organized. Go in here.
7: What's the position at the moment?
15: Well, so far, there are about 35 of us. And we hope some more will come in during the day.
7: Have they all got their sight?
15: 28 of them. The rest are relatives or children. Now, at the moment, the general idea is that we move away from here sometime tomorrow and go down to the country.
7: We were going down this afternoon.
15: Oh, what transport have you got?
7: A station wagon. We haven't stocked it up yet. We've got a lot of anti-Triffid gear.
15: Well, that's a funny thing to make your first essential.
6: Not as funny as all that.
7: I think they're going to be a good deal of trouble.
15: Oh, but surely there aren't enough to cause a lot of bother.
7: There are plenty in the nurseries.
15: Oh, yes, but they're all fenced in. Oh, still, bring the gear by all means if you think it'll come in handy. Oh, by the way, you do want to come with us.
7: I think so, Gisella?
6: Yes.
15: Good. Then here's what I suggest. Dump your stuff and then drive your car off and swap it for a good big lorry.
7: Right.
15: Oh, do either of you know anything about doctoring?
7: Not a thing.
6: Nor me.
15: Oh, pity. Otherwise, I'd have sent you off on a medical scrounge. You'd better go after the stuff on this list.
7: Pots and pans, blankets, and food.
15: Yes. And concentrate on bulk. Cans and packets are your best line. Do as much as you can before dark. There'll be a general meeting and discussion here about 9:30 this evening.
7: Right up.
15: Oh, have you got a pistol?
7: No.
15: You better have, just in case. And you, Miss Clayton. Here.
6: Sure.
15: Less messy than that knife.
6: Oh, I feel like a gangster.
15: Well, that's better than being a gangster's mole, which is what you'll become if some of the citizens of this town get hold of you.
6: I know.
15: Well, see you this evening. And good scrounging.
11: Whoa! Whoa! Switch off.
8: Sorry about that.
7: You must double declutch when you change down on these things. You can't just slide through as you can on a car.
8: Yes, I see. Otherwise, it's not too bad.
7: You were doing fine till then.
16: get a bit worried on corners. It's like having a row of houses behind you. Lucky there aren't many people in these parts.
7: That's because it happened after working hours. If people had gone blind in the daytime, Lord knows what it would be like.
16: Awful to think of them still in their houses. Pinner and Stepney and Kensington.
7: Not only awful, but quite unprofitable.
16: Sorry.
7: What's the next warehouse on our list?
16: A blanket wholesaler in Tooley Street.
7: And then back we go. I'm stiff after all that loading up.
16: What do you think I am?
7: Think you can manage to drive?
16: That's for you to say.
7: Yes, you'll do. Then I'll follow you down in the other truck.
15: Right. Park it there. Oh, Miss Clayton, isn't it? Which list were you working from?
16: 15. Oh, here's Bill.
15: All right, Bill. Straighten her up. That's fine. Well, how have you made out?
7: We've got all this stuff on the list.
16: And a bit more besides.
7: We've made a couple of plans of where it's all packed in case you want to find anything in particular.
15: Oh, jolly good. I wish they'd all do that. Is this Triffid gear you put down here?
7: Yes, I thought it might come in useful.
15: Oh, yes, of course. You brought a lot in this morning, didn't you?
7: It doesn't take up much room.
15: Still... Oh, well, leave it on for the moment. I dare say you could do with a cup of tea. There's a canteen operating in the hall. All right, the next one in. Come along.
7: There are far more people here than there were this morning.
8: Yes. Do you notice those girls over there, all sitting together?
7: They're blind, aren't they?
8: But not helpless. They must come from some institute. Wonder why.
17: Excuse me. Mr. Mason and Miss Clayton?
8: Yes.
7: Good.
17: Keep quiet still, please. I want a picture of you.
8: Oh, don't tell me you're the press.
17: Oh, more or less. At least I'm the official record. Elspeth Carey is the name, formerly of the Post.
7: This sounds like the Colonel's doing.
17: It is. I say, are you really Gisella Clayton?
8: Yes. And I wrote that book, and none of it's true. And I really don't see why the one static thing in a collapsing world should be my reputation.
17: Fair enough. Somebody said you were worried about Triffids.
7: I am.
8: They think he's got a bee in his bonnet about them.
17: And have you?
7: I think they're troublesome enough to be taken seriously when they get out of hand.
17: Yes, but surely that couldn't happen in England.
7: All sorts of things can happen in England now.
17: Yes, but... Oh, there's Ivan. He may be able to tell us something. He's been cruising round in a helicopter all afternoon. Ivan!
18: Hello.
17: Bill Mason, Gisella Clayton. This is Ivan Simpson.
18: How do you do?
17: Our intrepid bird man. Well, did you see any Triffids wandering around outside London?
18: Triffids?
17: Hmm.
18: Oh, I don't think so. Not that you'd notice them much from the air, and besides, I was too busy following roads to take in much else.
7: What are the roads like?
18: Not too bad. Most of the drivers seem to have had time to pull up, and of course, it wasn't a busy time of day. I went as far as Reading, and they seemed pretty clear.
8: Did you see many people?
18: Hardly a soul. They don't go out very much.
19: Everybody in the lecture theatre, please, for a conference.
18: Oh, yes, yes, yes.
19: Everybody, please.
8: What do you think this is going to be about?
7: Tomorrow's routine and so on.
8: We're a funny mixed crowd. Michael Beadley seems to be organizing the platform.
7: All very efficient. They've even got a gavel.
15: Ladies and gentlemen. And it's probably the last time I shall use that phrase. The committee has appointed me as its chairman, and now I'm going to introduce them to you. But first of all, I want to say this. The world we knew has ended in a flash. And some of us may be feeling that it's the end of everything. It isn't, you know, unless we allow it to be. We've got to count our blessings, and whatever happens, avoid being sorry for ourselves. After all, if this disaster hadn't come upon us, you know, it's quite possible that something worse might have happened. And we've known that it might since the first bomb was dropped on Hiroshima in 1945. As it is, we have our health, the earth is intact, unscarred, and still fruitful. We can begin to build again, and we must start now.
7: Very well, sir.
15: Now, as we know, One of our main worries today has been that we've not come across anyone with medical knowledge. And so I'm particularly glad to welcome Miss Spur, who is not actually a doctor, but does hold high nursing qualifications. I'd like you to say a few words, Miss Burr.
20: Oh, my goodness. Must I?
15: Please.
20: I can only say that I'll do everything I possibly can. We must expect a certain amount of infection to be about in the next few days, and you can help us to avoid it by reporting at once if you feel at all unwell, and by eating nothing that has been exposed to the air, and by drinking nothing unless it has been boiled or comes out of a bottle.
15: Quiet, please.
20: After the meeting, will everyone please line up to be inoculated against typhoid, paratyphoid, and cholera?
15: Thank you very much, Miss Burr.
20: Sure.
15: Our last speaker is going to talk on a rather different subject. Here is Dr. Vorlis, who is Professor of Sociology at the University of Kingston.
21: My friend, I think I may claim to be the oldest among you, and I have spent my life studying the varied institutions of mankind. I have always been struck by the fact that every age and every community has evolved its own moral code to meet its own peculiar circumstances. And moreover, every man believes his own code to be not only the right one, but the only one for him. Although he would not deny that life in a penurious Indian village calls for different customs and manners from life in, say, Mayfair.
5: What's he getting at?
21: Oh, shh! Thank you, madam. The point I am about to make is this. The world we knew is gone, finished. Our needs are now different, therefore our standards must be different. For instance, you have all spent the day indulging with clear consciences in what 2 days ago would have been housebreaking and theft. Yes, you have already lost one prejudice, and now I suggest to you that you must lose others. The only one which we dare retain is that which tells us the human race is worth preserving. Anything that will help to preserve it is good, whether we've been brought up to believe it so or not. Anything that will not help must be abandoned. Pour me some water, please.
15: Of course, I'm so sorry.
21: Thank you. There is one thing to be made quite clear to you before you decide to join our community. It is that the men must work, the women must have babies. Unless you can agree to that, there can be no place for you. We can afford to support a limited number of women who cannot see, because they will have babies who can see. In our new world, then, babies become very much more important than husbands.
5: What are you grinning at?
22: People's expressions.
5: Michael looks a bit anxious.
22: He should worry. If Brigham Young could bring it off in the middle of the 19th century, this ought to be a pushover.
5: Think so? Here's someone who doesn't agree with you.
23: Are we to understand that the last speaker is advocating free love?
21: I think the questioner must be aware that I never mentioned love. Free, bought, or bartered. Will she please make the question clearer?
23: I am asking if you suggest the abolition of the marriage law.
21: All the laws we knew have been abolished by circumstances.
23: There is still the law of decency.
21: Oh, now, Miss Durrant. A Mohammedan preserves rigid respectability with three wives. So did Solomon with 300. These are matters of local custom. For our survival, we must develop our own customs in those matters. And those who choose to come with us must adhere to them. Those who do not wish to are perfectly free to start other communities on such lines as they think fit.
5: Well.
22: Oh, dear. It's nice to be alone again.
5: Shall we sit?
7: What's the matter?
22: Shall we sit this one out? Just a thought.
7: It's a lovely night. How's your arm?
22: Not too bad. She's quite good, that nurse.
7: The needle was blunt by the time it got to me.
22: We girls were so busy arguing, we wouldn't have noticed even that.
7: I bet you were. How many will decide to come?
22: Nearly all of them, by morning.
7: You think so?
22: Most women want babies. A lot of them prefer them to husbands.
7: Do they?
22: Provided they've got some sort of security.
7: Oh.
22: Don't tell me you're going to cling to the old order.
7: No, but... I don't know. It's difficult.
22: What is?
7: I was going to ask you to marry me, but... Well, there doesn't seem any point in it now.
22: Oh, Bill.
7: Well, is there?
22: I don't know. But I'll accept you all the same.
7: Oh, my darling. Josella.
22: Did you really think I wouldn't?
7: I didn't know.
22: Of course, it isn't quite as straightforward as it seems.
7: Why not?
22: I think if I were the committee, I should make it a rule that every man who marries a sighted girl must take on 2 blind girls as well.
7: What?
22: Well, that's about how the numbers work out.
7: But you don't mean that.
22: I do, and so do they. Didn't you think it was implied in that speech?
7: It may have been, but I don't see that they can hold anyone to it.
22: Meaning you don't love me enough to take on 2 other women as well?
7: No, but... Well, it's crazy, unnatural.
22: No, it isn't. Listen, Bill. This isn't easy for me either. But we do owe a sort of debt for being alive and able to see. One of the ways of paying it is to help these girls to as full a life as they can have.
7: I think that's the queerest argument I've heard today.
22: And yet it's right. I know it is.
7: Very well. If that's the way you think it ought to be.
22: Oh, darling, you do understand. I knew you would.
7: All the same.
22: Now, don't worry any more. I shall choose 2 nice, sensible girls.
7: Oh, will you? Good.
22: It's getting late. You better go in.
7: Yes, it's been quite a day.

0: upstairs, everyone, and help out the blind. They're on the ground floor. Now, quick as you can. Mind the stairs. You all right, Bill?
1: Yes, I'm all right, guys. Where's Josella?
0: She's down. Hurry up. The smoke's thickening.
2: Here comes one, Coker. Right, tighten the tripwire.
3: All right. Oh,
2: gosh, him one. Right, get him in the lorry.
3: Right.
2: Here comes another.
1: Josella, are you down there? Josella.
2: He's out. Get him away. No, wait a minute. There's another.
4: Not a bad bag. Not at all a bad bag.
5: Wakey, wakey. Rise and shine. Mm. Mm. That's right. I thought I heard you.
6: Oh, my head.
5: You had an accident, mate. That's what you had.
6: My hands. Who's tied them up?
5: Now take it easy, cop. There's no harm intended.
6: What's happened?
5: I'll tell you in a tick. Here, where are you?
6: Over here.
5: Oh. Now, I've got the mug of char for you. Can you get it between your hands? Yeah.
6: Got it.
5: If it tastes a bit funny, it's the rum old Charlie put in it.
6: Who's old Charlie?
5: He's our cook, Charlie.
6: Who are you?
5: I'm Alf.
6: Now tell me where I am and why I'm tied up.
5: Ah, it's a bit of a lark, really. Here, have a fag and I'll tell you. Light mine, will you? Tar. Well, you know, it was a bit of a shindy up at the university yesterday morning.
6: I saw that.
5: Yeah, well, after we'd scarpered, that bloke Coker that was doing all the talking, he got real nasty. And he said you'd have to take what was coming to you. Well, we met up with a couple of other fellas as could see, and they fixed it all up between them.
6: Fixed what?
5: The fire. He's a lad, that Coker. Can't help laughing.
6: Do you mean the fire was faked?
5: Well, of course it was. They rigged up a tripwire or two, lit a lot of paper and stuff in the hall, and started ding-dogging the old bell, see? As soon as you come downstairs, over you went bonk, went Coker with a gosh, and we put you on the lorry. Dead easy.
6: Where are we?
5: In a hotel. It's a posh one, too. Got a palm tree in the hall. Oh, I know that because I walked into it. Can't help laughing, can you?
6: I can.
5: Oh, you don't want to take it like that.
6: How many of us did you get? A
5: couple of dozen, but six was blind.
6: And what are you going to do with it?
5: Well, get organised, I suppose. Hello, is this Coker now?
6: Yes.
5: Hey, morning, Captain. All correct.
7: Come on in, Mac.
4: Stand up. Now you. Name?
6: Mason.
4: Let's have your hands. Now, I'm going to untie them, but don't try anything on. If some rough customers around here.
6: What the blazes do you think you're doing?
4: I'll tell you in a minute. If you won't help other people, you've got to be made to. Yeah. Mac?
8: Right. I'm common.
4: Handcuffs.
6: Here, what the...
4: Shut up. That'll give you a bit more freedom.
6: A bit.
4: All you'll need. Let's have the chain, Mac.
8: Here. I put the strap round my right wrist.
4: Good. Then you get that side of him. The chain through his arm, so... Alf?
5: Yeah?
4: You on the other side and the strap round your left wrist.
5: Ah, yeah, right.
4: Now.
5: Sort of a shotgun wedding.
4: Now, Mason. I want you to look at this street plan. You're going to take these two and 50 others, and you'll be taken by a truck to your area. Once there, you'll find them accommodation and lead them to supplies. Now, there'll be others working to right and left of you, so stay in your boundaries.
6: How am I supposed to help anyone tied up like this?
4: You'll manage. Now, here's your area. Made avail to Fitzjohn's Avenue. No further in than Swiss Cottage, but as far out as you like. Now, I shouldn't let them get angry if I were you. Some of them are tough.
8: Aye. On some of them have knives, mister. I'm one.
4: I'll be out to check up on where you are, but otherwise, you'll be on your own till someone turns up to straighten out this mess.
8: If they come.
4: They'll come. You'll probably get a medal for your noble work. Okay?
6: One thing.
4: Yeah?
6: Did you get a girl called Josella Platon in your raid?
4: I think so.
6: Where have you sent her?
4: Westminster.
5: Oh, that lot won't find much grub. Not in the Houses of Parliament, they won't.
4: And don't you try wandering off to find her.
8: He won't.
4: I believe you, Mac. Lead him down to the street. The truck's waiting.
8: On the best of luck to us.
6: Six steps. One, two, three, four, five, six. Well, we better go in and have a look around first on our own.
8: Wait where you are. The lot is.
6: One more small step and into the hall.
5: Hotel, is it?
6: Yes.
5: Here, any palm trees?
6: No, it's not as grand as that.
5: Oh.
6: Seems empty.
5: Now, well, what's the drill?
6: Bring them in four at a time, hands on shoulders, and find them somewhere to sleep.
8: The first four of you. Come on.
6: Six steps, remember.
5: One, two, three. Oh, it's funny. I never thought what it'd be like. Kipping down, three of us strung together.
6: There's a lot of things you never thought of.
8: Ah, shut up.
5: No, but he's right, mate. It's going to be difficult.
8: And how difficult will it be if your man pushes off and leaves us on our own?
5: Ah.
6: I've never said I'd do that.
8: But you would if you could.
5: And I don't blame you, mate.
8: But I'll carve you if you try.
6: I'm no use to you dead.
8: You won't be dead, man. Just carved.
5: Oh, let's change the subject. Hey, what do we do tomorrow?
6: Forage for food.
8: Aye, and the next day we'll eat it.
6: No, it'll be best to get quite a stock in. Spend a week or so going out every day, and then there'll be no chance of anyone else pinching it.
8: Yeah, that's true. Huh. And afterwards we can sit back quietly here, fair lapping it up.
6: Until we run out.
8: Some sort of thing will happen. Don't you worry.
7: Is anyone there?
8: Who's that?
5: It's a kid they call Lucy. They're coming. What do you want, ducks?
7: A man who can see.
6: I'm here.
7: Can you come up, please? There's something wrong.
8: What is it?
7: Some of the people are ill. They're very hot and they've got dreadful pains. I think they've got something bad.
6: How come? And so will you two, by the way.
5: Some sort of thing will happen. Don't you worry, Mac boy. It is.

That was episode 3 of The Day of the Triffids, a serial for broadcasting in 6 parts by Giles Cooper from the novel by John Wyndham. With Patrick Barr as Bill Mason and Monica Gray as Josella Clayton. Production for the BBC by Peter Watts.

0: You unlock this door with the key of imagination. Beyond it is another dimension, a dimension of sound, a dimension of sight, a dimension of mind. You're moving into a land of both shadow and substance, of things and ideas. You've just crossed over into the Twilight Zone.
1: Yes?
2: Hi, Marilyn.
1: Oh, hi, Val.
2: Guess what?
1: What?
2: I got a catalog this morning.
1: That's nice.
2: I'll hold it up so you can see. Didn't you hear me? I said I got
1: What's so special about a catalog? You get a lot of them, don't you?
2: Yes, but this one is from the Bureau.
1: Oh.
2: Well, isn't that simply the greatest?
1: I suppose so.
2: You suppose? Wait till you see it. It's beautiful.
1: I know.
2: You think you do, but you can't. Not until you've seen it for yourself.
1: I got one, too.
2: You did? Why didn't you call me?
1: I was going to. Honest.
2: Isn't it wonderful? Oh, I can hardly wait. How long does it take, do you think?
1: I don't know. A few days?
2: But the transformation prom's next week.
1: They have to give us time to decide.
2: I don't need time. I've already made up my mind.
1: You have?
2: Number 12. They're so beautiful, with perfect blonde hair and those little noses that turn up at the end.
1: My mother's a number 12.
2: I know, and she looks so fabulous. Don't you think she looks fabulous? My mother's a number 14, but I always thought your mother looks so much better. Who wants to be a brunette? Nobody has dark hair nowadays. There's this one girl at school, that senior Jennifer. Well, she picked number 14. What a mistake. Nobody liked it. She tried to dye her hair last week, and it came out all red and springy looking. Now she wears extra makeup. She thinks we won't notice. But her hair doesn't go with anything else.
1: I have red hair.
2: Oh, I know.
1: Do you think there's something wrong with red hair?
2: No. Honest, it's great, really. But when you think about what you'll look like after the transformation, isn't it dreamy? Maybe I'll pick number 15. They have such nice long legs. Of course, number 11 does, too, just like a dancer. Not as slim as number 12, but...
1: I gotta go.
2: To look at your catalog, I bet. Hold it up to the phone so I can see.
1: It's not here.
2: Well, where is it? You didn't lose it, did you? Better check, because if you did...
1: My mother's got it.
2: Oh, good. I mean, I want to ask her a question. Do you think she's happy being a number 12? If she could give me her opinion before...
1: Yeah, I'll tell her. Bye, Val.
0: Portrait of an American Girl, caught in that transition known as the terrible teens. The place? A world very much like our own, with all the modern conveniences that make life healthy, happy, and safe. The time? Only a few years from now, when the passage into adulthood has been rendered as pleasant and painless as possible. The answer is technology, and the guarantee that beauty is available not only to the lucky few, but to all, equally and without prejudice. Call it the American dream. For what young girl would not want to be beautiful? Given the chance, what girl would not happily exchange a plain face for a pretty one, an overweight body for a slender one, a lonely adolescence for popularity? It's a dream that might happen tomorrow. But as we're about to see, it's already happening in the Twilight Zone.
3: What are you doing, honey?
1: I'm looking at the scrapbook.
3: My old scrapbook? Oh, dear. How embarrassing.
1: I think it's nice.
3: You should be looking at your new catalog. Here, I brought it back.
1: That's all right.
3: They all look so pretty, don't they? I can't decide. The 17 reminds me of your father. His features, I mean. But I think the 12 might suit you better.
1: Mm-hmm.
3: What do you think?
1: I don't know.
3: I thought we should look at it together, all right?
1: If you say so.
3: Of course, you can't see the details clearly. The holograms are so small. Just the basic faces and figures and how they look wearing different outfits. But you get the idea. What's the matter?
1: Nothing.
3: Are you listening to me?
1: I'm sorry, Mothers. Some of the pictures in this old album...
3: Sometimes I don't understand you, darling.
1: What do you mean?
3: Most girls your age are thrilled to death when it's time to choose a pattern. Have you even looked at the catalog?
1: Yes.
3: I remember how excited I was before I made my choice. I couldn't sleep for 3 nights. The patterns were all so lovely. I couldn't make up my mind. My mother had to help me decide. I finally chose number 12. I guess that's everyone's favorite.
1: Is it?
3: Aren't you excited?
1: Mm-hmm.
3: What is it in that old album that's so fascinating?
1: The way you were. Before.
3: Oh, you can't be serious.
1: This page, for instance.
3: Not that one.
1: It is you, isn't it? See? It says Lana Donnelly.
3: Oh, I can't believe how plain I was. No wonder I didn't have any friends as a child. The sandy hair, all those freckles.
1: Like mine?
3: Well, that's what you inherited. But when I see that thick waist in the picture, those ugly, shapeless legs, I absolutely want to cringe. I wish your father hadn't given you this book. Hard to believe, I know, but I'm afraid the awful truth is, it's me. Before my transformation.
1: I knew it.
3: I was such a sight.
1: I wouldn't say that. I think you were beautiful. I really do.
3: Well, I certainly don't. I was unbearably homely. It was always hard on me at school until, well, thank goodness for the transformation. It's the most marvelous thing that could happen to a person, and it didn't come a moment too soon.
1: Am I very homely now?
3: Of course you aren't. Not to me. But afterwards, oh, think of it. You'll be beautiful.
1: Mother.
3: Yes, dear.
1: May I ask you a question?
3: Anything at all.
1: Suppose I didn't want it.
3: What?
1: I wouldn't have to, would I?
3: Darling, what are you talking about?
1: At least I could wait a little while, couldn't I? Would that be all right?
3: Oh, I don't think so. It has to be done at just the right time. A certain stage in your growth. Later, it's much harder. That's why the Bureau notified you. The time is now.
1: But what if I'm not ready?
3: You're just nervous, darling. There's nothing to worry about. Nothing at all. Say, I know what you need.
1: You do?
3: A glass of instant smile. I'll ring for Grace.
1: I don't need anything.
3: I think you do. If you could see yourself. But all of that will change. Just think. Turn it over in your mind and savor it. Very soon now, very, very soon, you can look like this. Or this.
1: Who's that one?
3: She's exactly your age. Isn't she beautiful? Her name is, let me see, Melanie Moore. There's no reason why this couldn't be you. Wouldn't that be wonderful?
4: You rang Mrs. Q-Barrel?
3: Lana.
4: Pardon me, Lana.
3: A cup of instant smile for my daughter, Grace.
4: Yes, ma'am.
3: On second thought, make it two. I could use a little pick-me-up myself.
4: Right away.
3: Teaching the help to use first names can be a problem these days. But we're all equal, aren't we?
1: Yes, Mother.
3: Remember that. After all, Grace is a number 12, too. Even if she is our maid.
1: Oh, Mother.
3: Why so glum, darling?
1: I'm tired. I think I'll go to my room and lie down.
3: That's a good idea. You're not yourself today.
1: Oh? Who am I?
3: You act as though there's something wrong with the transformation. I don't understand what possible objection anyone could have to being beautiful. After all, isn't everybody?

0: Someone's at the front door, Grace.
1: Yes, Mrs. I mean Lana. Be right there.
0: Never mind. I'll get it.
2: Hello, Lana.
0: Oh, Rick. Thanks for coming by.
2: How's Marilyn?
0: The same.
2: I almost couldn't believe what you said on the vidphone.
0: I couldn't believe it myself. But it's true. She doesn't want the transformation. Can you imagine?
2: Let me talk to her.
0: I wish you would.
2: Where is she now?
0: In her room. I'll let her know you're here.
3: Yes?
0: Marilyn, are you awake?
3: Why?
0: Uncle Rick is here.
3: He is? Be right there.
0: That girl. You were her father's brother, Rick. What did he tell her?
2: What do you mean?
0: What could he possibly have said to give her these crazy ideas?
2: It's an interesting question. Don't jump to conclusions. He was a good man.
0: I know that.
2: A little strange, perhaps, but a good man. I'll have a word with her. Might not have been his fault, you know.
0: Then whose?
2: Hard to say. They pick up so many peculiar notions from the Trivid and that school.
0: Oh, here she is now. Don't let on that I called you.
2: I won't.
0: Honey, look who stopped by to see you.
2: Hi, sweetheart.
3: Uncle Rick.
2: Ah, forget that uncle stuff, will you? You want me to start feeling old?
3: Oh, you're not old. Can you stay?
2: For a few minutes, I guess. I was just passing by and I...
0: You two will excuse me.
3: What's the matter, Mom?
0: Nothing. I'm late for my culture class.
2: Still taking that night course, huh?
0: Well, I can't miss a chance to improve myself, can I? Make yourself comfortable, Rick. If you need anything, Grace is in the other room.
2: Sure. Nice to see you, Lana.
0: Nice to see you. Come back soon, will you? We'll all have dinner together.
2: Sounds great. Bye now. Now then, what's all this about?
3: What's what about?
2: Well, I gather your mother is worried.
3: Oh.
2: Don't say it like that. She cares very much about you.
3: Because I don't want to be transformed?
2: Something like that.
3: Because I want to stay ugly.
2: Stop it. You're many things, honey. Most of them delightful, but you're definitely not ugly. You're just...
3: Just what? Not beautiful?
2: Some people might say so.
3: What would you say?
2: You're different looking.
3: Different good or different bad?
2: Doesn't matter. The point is, people choose transformation when the opportunity comes along.
3: I guess I'm not like other people.
2: Your father chose it.
3: I know. He was a number 17 just like you.
2: Well, yes. 17 is the favorite for men these days. Has been for the past 20 years. My brother was a perfectionist. Wouldn't settle for anything less.
3: Uncle Rick.
2: Yes?
3: Haven't you ever wanted to look like you?
2: I do look like me.
3: But you also look like a lot of other people.
2: And all considered rather handsome, or so I'm told. Is that bad?
3: Is it good to be like everybody? Isn't that the same as being nobody?
2: I think it's time you tell me.
3: Tell you what?
2: We've been getting these radical ideas.
3: My father used to say...
2: Your father was a handsome man, wasn't he?
3: Yes, but he read books. He thought about things. Sometimes we talk, just the two of us.
2: Everybody talks.
3: I mean about real things, not just electronic baseball or the super soccer team or where to buy a dress or fix your hair.
2: Is there something wrong with sports, Marilyn, or buying new dresses? Think of all the businesses that would close down if nobody thought about them.
3: But if you make that all there is in life...
2: Sorry, sweetie, I have to be going. For now, I'd say you're out of sorts. It's not unusual at your age. You better have a glass of Instant Smile. Ask Grace to bring one in.
3: I've had a glass of Instant Smile. I've had glass after glass after glass. And you know something? It doesn't do any good.
2: Take it easy.
3: I don't feel like smiling. I feel like frowning. In fact, I want to cry. I'm unhappy, and I don't know why. Do you understand? I'm just not happy.
2: I'll tell you what you are. I don't know how it happened, but I'd say you're a very sick young lady.
3: Why? Because I don't want to be like everyone else?
2: I'll tell your mother to make an appointment with the doctor tomorrow. Till then, take care of yourself, sweetie, and try not to worry. We'll all be better very soon. You'll see.
3: What's wrong with me? Somebody please tell me. What's wrong with me?
0: So glad you could come.
4: Thanks, Mrs. Cubero.
0: Lana, please.
4: Oh, sure. Lana.
0: We haven't seen much of you lately.
4: I know.
0: Marilyn, look who dropped by.
4: Who? Hi, Marilyn.
3: Val?
4: Yes, it's me.
3: Oh, I didn't recognize you.
0: Doesn't she look fabulous?
4: I feel fabulous. Number 12 has always been my favorite, ever since I was a little girl.
0: Well, it was worth the wait, wasn't it?
4: You bet.
0: Are you two going out tonight?
4: I don't think so, but if Marilyn wants to.
3: I can't. I have to do my online homework.
0: Just a visit, then. I'll leave you alone. I know you have a lot to talk about. Remember, Val, you're always welcome here.
4: Thanks, Lana.
0: If you need anything...
3: We're fine, Mother.
0: Don't be such a stranger, Val.
4: I promise. See you soon.
3: She told you, didn't she?
4: Well, yes.
3: And that's why you're here.
4: Really, Marilyn, don't you think you're being silly about the whole thing?
3: I think it's my own business.
4: Well, of course it is. But I don't understand. Nobody does.
3: I just don't see why I have to make up my mind right now. There's no law, is there?
4: But everyone has it done.
3: Fine. They're not me.
4: It doesn't hurt or anything, if that's what you're worried about. When they did mine, I didn't feel a thing.
3: I'm sure it didn't.
4: Well, what then? You like the way I look, don't you?
3: Sure. You look just like my mother now. Oh, excuse me. Like Lana.
4: What's wrong with that?
3: Nothing, Val. But I like you.
4: Of course you do.
3: We're friends. We'd be friends even if you didn't have the transformation. Don't you know that?
4: That's not the important thing.
3: What is important, Val?
4: It's like getting a new dress or a new hairstyle. You just look better. You want to look as nice as you can, don't you?
3: If I do it, I'll look like one of those holograms in the catalog.
4: That's right, you will. And they're all beautiful, aren't they? What's wrong with that?
3: I don't know. But somehow I have this feeling that it's wrong.
4: Why?
3: How will you know me afterwards? How will anyone know me?
4: That doesn't make sense. You know what I think, Marilyn? I think you're just plain weird. If everybody says it's all right, if the whole world thinks it is, then how can you say something different? I don't get it.
3: You're the one who doesn't get it. I don't want to look like someone else. Val, I want to look like me. I won't let them change me into something else. I won't let them. Help me, please, Val. I don't have anyone else to listen. Please help me.
5: Marilyn?
3: Mother?
5: No, I'm Miss Simmons.
3: Oh, you must be a number 12, too.
5: Why, thank you, dear. As a matter of fact, I am. Doctor will see you now.
3: Where's my mother?
5: She's already in the office. Would you like to come with me?
3: All right.
5: Dr. Hortel?
6: Yes, nurse?
5: Miss Cuberl is here.
6: Thank you, Eva.
0: Hello, Marilyn, darling. The doctor and I were just having a talk.
6: Please, call me Rex.
0: All right, Rex.
5: Would you care for a beverage, Marilyn?
3: No, thank you.
6: That'll be all for now.
5: Very well. Call me if you need anything.
6: Yes, I will.
0: Have a seat by me. The couch is very comfortable.
3: What's this for?
6: Oh, just a simple interview. Your mother, Lana, wanted us to get acquainted.
3: Why?
0: Rex will answer any questions you have.
6: I'll do my level best.
0: And I appreciate it. We both do.

0: a small thing, really.
1: No, no, not at all. That's my job.
0: Marilyn, please, sit.
1: Now then, you're 18?
0: Yes.
1: Well, it must be about time to... Ah, yes, I see that you've already received your notice. Went out last week.
0: That's why we're here.
1: No, you mustn't worry.
0: I try not to.
1: Marilyn's like so many young people nowadays.
0: She is?
1: Mm-hmm. And it's our fault.
0: How so?
1: Well, because we haven't made things clear to her. It's a matter of communication. Not when you deal with a bureaucracy, well, there's bound to be an information lag.
2: I read everything from the Bureau.
1: But it didn't give you any definite explanation of why you've had to wait this long. I'm sure it's been difficult. Marilyn looks at you, Lana, at the women all around her in pictures on the Trivid, and then she looks into a mirror. It has a negative effect on her self-image, not to mention her spirit.
2: There's nothing wrong with my spirit.
0: Marilyn, please.
1: Well, from pure perfection of body, face, limbs, pigmentation, carriage, stance, she sees herself and is horrified. Isn't that so?
2: Well, I...
1: Well, of course it is. The child asks herself, why must I be so hideous, off-balance, oversized, awkward, when everyone around me is so perfect? In short, she's tired of being a monster. She's come close to giving up.
0: Dr. Rex, that's all well and good, but you don't understand.
2: He doesn't.
1: I beg your pardon?
0: She isn't just depressed or anxious. She's...
1: Well, go on, say it. You're my patient now. Everything is in strictest confidence.
0: Well, she's... I don't know quite how to put this.
2: I made up my mind.
1: You have?
2: I don't want to have the transformation.
1: You what?
0: I don't understand it either. She never said anything before, and now, suddenly...
1: Is this true?
2: Yes.
1: Oh, perhaps you'd like to talk about it.
2: Not particularly.
0: She won't give any reasons. She just...
1: Suppose you tell me, Marilyn. In your own words.
2: There's nothing to tell. I just don't want to change.
1: You do understand that transformation is a normal part of growing up. It has been for years now. In a way, it's a milestone. A sign of maturity means you're ready to take your place in the adult world.
2: How? By being like everybody else?
1: Well, I wouldn't say that. Well, there are a great many styles in the catalog. You're absolutely free to choose any one you like. There's no pressure on you at all. No coercion.
2: Isn't there?
1: No, that would be against regulations.
2: But I have to choose one, even if I don't want to. That's the way it's set up. If I don't... Well, I don't even know what would happen to me.
1: You make it sound like you're being forced. No, that would be contrary to free will. And if there's one thing this country guarantees...
2: But what would happen if I don't? If I stay the way I want to be? Why do people care so much? I thought this was supposed to be a democracy where we respect everybody.
0: Marilyn!
2: Even if they want to be different. Even if they want to live their lives the way
0: you
2: they...
0: You mustn't talk like that.
2: Why not?
0: You've been given every advantage, every privilege. We're talking about a chance to develop your full potential.
1: Would you mind if I conduct a test?
2: What kind of test?
1: A personality profile. For my records.
0: I don't see why not. Do you, Marilyn?
1: Come over here, please.
2: What's that machine?
1: Oh, it simply scans your mental activity, then prints it out on a strip of paper. The whole process takes a few seconds. It's quite painless, I assure you. All you need to do is sit in this chair.
0: It's all right, darling. I promise.
2: What are you putting on my head?
1: A cranial recorder. I'm sure you've had this done before.
0: You did. When you first started school, remember?
1: All right, close your eyes, please, and sit quietly. Now, you must understand, the transformation is desirable not only from an aesthetic point of view. It plays an important role in one's psychological adjustment. According to scientific research, it's absolutely vital. There, that's all there is to it.
0: What does it say?
1: Lana, was there anything specific that triggered your daughter's feelings? An emotional incident of some sort?
0: Nothing that I'm aware of. She's never shown much interest in her appearance, but I honestly can't imagine anything
1: Your husband died in the Ganymede incident, I see.
0: 5 years ago.
1: Did you ever discuss this matter with him?

0: Yes. I recall that he had some misgivings at first, but he finally chose number 17. Your number.
1: Huh, I see.
0: You remind me so much of him. Your eyes and the way you walk.
1: Well, that's hardly surprising. It's an outstanding design.
2: He's not Daddy, Mother, or Uncle Rick.
1: Now, you can go back to the couch now, Marilyn. We're all finished. Just lift the helmet off. You were very fond of your father, I take it.
2: Yes.
1: And you respected his opinions, didn't you?
2: He was very, very intelligent.
1: Oh, I'm sure he was. Did he ever tell you that the transformation was bad?
2: Not exactly.
0: I'm sure he didn't.
1: What did he tell you?
2: He said he thought it was tragic.
0: Jack had some ideas that were rather nonconformist, Doctor. But it was just talk. He had the highest physical and psychological rating with the rocket service.
1: Well, this is a very unusual case. I'll require some additional time to look into the matter. Suppose I get in touch with you, say, in a few days.
0: That will be fine. I appreciate your seeing us.
2: Did you find out?
1: What's that?
2: The machine. Did you find out what's inside my head?
1: Oh, your general intelligence rating is quite high. Social adaptation, good. Powers of reasoning appear normal. Oh, above normal, in fact.
2: Then why won't you let me make up my own mind?
0: Honey, please.
2: Why can't I? Why should I be forced to do something I don't want to do? You can't make me, can you?
1: Oh, no one has ever been forced to take the transformation. Now, the problem is to discover why you don't want it. Then, once we understand that, well, we'll make whatever corrections are necessary. You know, something of a challenge, young lady. Don't you worry. I'm sure we'll be able to handle it. Whatever it takes.

0: Where are we going?
1: This way, please. It's just at the end of the hall.
0: What part of the hospital is this?
1: They have the private offices down here.
0: I thought Dr. Hortel was going to meet me.
1: You mean Dr. Rex? He'll be along later. Miss Marilyn Cuberal.
2: Come in, Marilyn. Sit down.
0: It's too dark. I can't see anything.
1: Walk toward the desk.
0: Wait.
2: See the chair?
0: Yes, but I can't see you.
2: Sorry. The lamp must be right in your eyes. Let me adjust it.
0: Who are you?
2: I am Professor Friend. Sigmund Friend. You must call me Sig. Dr. Rex has told me about you. I'm here to help. Sit, please.
0: Help me?
2: Help rid you of your fears of this necessary and important...
0: No, that isn't true. It's not necessary.
2: This very necessary, very important step in your life.
0: But why? Why does everyone want to force me to do something I don't want to do?
2: Why else but for your own good?
0: That doesn't make sense.
2: Why else would the state go to so much trouble and expense? Many, many years ago, wiser men than I decided to eliminate injustice and inequality from this world. They saw in physical unattractiveness one of the factors that make men hate. And so they charged the finest scientific minds with the task of eliminating, or at least minimizing, ugliness everywhere.
0: But I'm not ugly. I'm not pretty, but I'm not ugly either.
2: To others, you may be.
0: Not to those who love me.
2: There's more to it than that. As we learn to reshape the features, remold the body, we also learn to eliminate most causes of illness, and thereby prolong life. Before the transformation, you might have expected to live 70, 80, perhaps 90 years. Now you may live twice that long, even three times. These are good things, don't you agree? Genuine advances for humankind.
0: Yes.
2: Your mother. She's lovely, is she not? At one time, her face and body would already have begun to show the marks of age, of decay. You would not deny her youth and beauty, would you?
0: But you could do that part without changing me, couldn't you? I wouldn't mind just that.
2: Someday you might. And then it would be too late for the transformation.
0: No, I'll never change my mind. I thought about it, and I'm positive.
2: Why?
0: Did you ever read Shakespeare? Or Shelley? Or Keats?
2: Those books were banned many years ago. Where did you find them?
0: My father gave them to me. And dozens more. Aristotle, Socrates, Dostoevsky. Did you know Dostoevsky was an epileptic? Ugly, deformed, but he wrote about beauty. Real beauty.
2: Marilyn, I warn you. This sort of subversive talk...
0: Those men wrote about life, about the dignity of the human spirit, about love.
2: I've heard enough. Interjecting smut into this interview is not going to help your case, not at all.
0: Then may I go now?
2: I've arranged a room for you. You'll be quite comfortable.
0: But I don't want to stay here. I want to go home.
2: It's only temporary. Your mother will be informed and you'll be allowed visitors.
0: Mother, did you hear what he said? They want...
3: I'm not your mother, dear, but I am a number 12. This way.
0: No, you can't make me stay here.
2: I'm afraid you must let me decide what is best for you.
3: This way.
0: No, please.
3: We're not going to hurt you. We're going to help you.
0: Let me go! Let me go!
4: They're almost there. Just ahead. Third room on the left.
5: And you're sure she's all right?
4: Oh, absolutely.
6: I'm so glad. Did you know, Doctor, we've been best friends since preschool?
4: Well, she's lucky to have a friend like you. And a mother who cares so much. Like you, Lana.
5: I hope she's awake.
4: Marilyn.
0: Dr. Rex?
4: You have company.
0: Oh, Mother.
4: She was quite upset last night. I gave her something to help her sleep.
5: Hello, darling.
6: You haven't done anything to her yet.
4: Oh, a mild sedative, nothing more. If you'll excuse me, I have to look in on another patient.
5: Of course, Doctor.
6: Thank you. Hi, Marilyn.
0: Hello, Val.
6: Are you okay?
0: I think so.
5: We'd have been here sooner, only the doctor said you were sleeping. How do you feel?
0: I don't know.
6: What happened?
0: Nothing. They just wouldn't let me go. Oh, Mother, they're going to do it anyway. They're going to make me do it.
5: That's not true, Marilyn. Dr. Rex promised, remember?
0: He was lying.
5: Lying? Why should he?
0: I don't know, but I know he has to say that to keep people from finding out.
6: Finding out what?
0: That they do the transformation whether you want it or not.
5: Don't try to sit up.
0: Didn't you hear what I said?
5: I can't see why you're so unhappy when all they want to do is make you pretty.
0: But they don't.
5: What?
0: Last night before I went to sleep, I remembered something. I remembered what Father told me. He said, when everyone is beautiful, then no one will be. Because without ugliness, there is no beauty. Oh, Mother, don't you see? They don't care whether you're beautiful. They want everyone to be the same. That's all.
5: They? Who are you talking about?
4: I'm afraid it's time to go now.
5: Already?
6: If it's all right, I'd like to stay and talk to Marilyn some more.
4: Well, just for a few minutes.
5: Don't worry, dear. Everything's going to be fine. You'll see.
0: What do you want to talk about?
6: Well, I was thinking about what you said, what your father said. I don't see why he's so important to you.
0: Val!
6: I mean, he's dead, isn't he? Besides, you must have had other fathers. My mother's been married 11 times. Personally, I always liked the stepfathers better anyway.
0: Please, Val.
6: You've had 9 fathers since the first one. Well, haven't you? Everybody marries everybody these days.
0: Val, stop.
6: After all, how can anybody live with the same husband for 100 years? Besides, from what I hear, your first father wasn't much fun.
0: Stop talking about my father. You didn't know him. I loved him. He was good, kind, and he cared about me. Not the way I looked, but what I thought, what I felt. And he cared about himself, his dignity as a human being. My father wasn't killed in the Ganymede incident, Val. He killed himself.
6: Why?
0: Because when they took away his identity, who he was, there was no reason left to live.
6: I don't understand.
0: And I don't understand you, Val. Look at me. Do you ever feel anything?
6: Sure. I feel good. I always feel good. Like that poem we learned in school. Life is pretty, life is fun. I am all and all is one.
0: You don't get it.
6: Get what? What are you talking about?
0: You really don't. You can't. You can't understand anything.
6: I gotta go, Marilyn. Goodbye.
0: I have to get out of here.
7: You're a number 14, aren't you?
8: Yes. Do you like 14s?
7: I do now. Have you had lunch yet? I was just on my way to the 22nd floor.
8: That's amazing. So was I.
7: Working a long shift today?
8: Till 7. Then I'm free.
7: That's great. Say, have you seen the Holo Lounge yet? If you like, I was thinking...
0: Which is the way out? I can't remember. Must be those 2 doors at the end. Mother?
9: What's that?
0: Is that my mother on the gurney?
9: Is your mother pregnant?
0: No.
9: Then your mother must be at number 12. Are you all right?
0: Yes, I'm fine.
9: What are you doing in your hospital gown?
0: I was just looking for the nurse.
9: You better stay in your room. Push the button by the bed. The nurse will be along.
0: Okay, I'll do that. Thank you. The double doors. This has to be the way. Hello? What is this place? Somebody?
4: Hello, my dear.
6: We've been expecting you.
0: Dr. Rex? Where am I? What?
4: This is an operating room.
0: No!
4: No need to run. Sooner or later, everyone decides to be beautiful.
6: What number have you chosen?
0: No, please, please!
4: Ah, Mrs. Kubel. Val, just in time.
5: Is it all over, Doctor?
4: All over.
6: Is she okay?
4: She's fine. You'll see for yourself.
5: I've been so worried the last few days.
10: She seemed in such a state.
4: It's as I told you. Occasionally, a young person has difficulty adjusting to the idea. It always works out fine in the end. It never fails. A complete self-contained procedure.
11: Mother! Val!
4: You see? What did I tell you?
11: Look at me, Mother! Look at me!
10: Marilyn?
11: Well, what do you think?
10: You're beautiful. Simply beautiful.
11: Wow! I love your long legs. And the nicest part of all, Val, now I look just like you and Mother.
10: Turn around so I can see you.
11: Do you like my makeup? They even gave me some high heels. Of course, I'll need a new dress to go with my new look.
10: Yes. Yes, you will. Come along, Marilyn. We'll do some shopping on the way home. Then we'll have a party. And all your friends can come over. You're going to have so many new friends from now on.
11: I know.
12: Portrait of a young lady in love for the first time with herself. Improbable? Perhaps. But in an age of plastic surgery, bodybuilding, an infinity of cosmetics, and an obsession with appearance, let us hesitate to say impossible. These and other blessings, some of them decidedly mixed, may await us in the not-too-distant future, or at least a future to be found in the Twilight Zone.

Number 12 looks just like you, starring Bonnie Somerville and Charles Shaughnessy. With Stacey Keach as your narrator, was adapted for radio by Dennis Etchison and written for The Twilight Zone by John Tomerlin from a story by Charles Beaumont. Heard in the cast were Mike Starr, Linda Reiter, Rebecca Spence, David Darlow, Nick Sandys, Nina LaSalle, Tom McElroy, Rick Arthur, Joby Cerny, Frenette Lebo, and Terry Lopez.

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7: The 9 Billion Names of God by Arthur C. Clarke.
8: Well, this is a slightly unusual request, said Dr. Wagner with what he hoped was commendable restraint. As far as I know, it's the first time that anyone's been asked to supply a Tibetan monastery with an automatic sequence computer. I don't wish to be inquisitive, but I should hardly have thought that your establishment had much use for such a machine. Could you explain just what you intend to do with it?
7: Gladly, replied the Lama, readjusting his silk robe and carefully putting away the slide rule he had been using for currency conversions. Your Mark V computer can carry out any routine mathematical operation involving up to 10 digits. However, for our work, we are interested in letters, not numbers. As we wish you to modify the output circuits, the machine will be printing words, not columns of figures.
8: I don't quite understand.
7: This is a project on which we have been working for the last 3 centuries. Since the Lamaserie was founded, in fact. It is somewhat alien to your way of thought. So I hope you will listen with an open mind while I explain it.
8: Well, naturally.
7: It's really quite simple. We have been compiling a list which shall contain all the possible names of God.
8: I beg your pardon?
7: We have reason to believe, continued the Lama imperturbably, that all such names can be written with not more than 9 letters in an alphabet we have devised.
8: And you've been doing this for 3 centuries?
7: Yes. We expected it would take us about 15,000 years to complete the task.
8: Oh! Dr. Wagner looked a little dazed. Now I see why you wanted to hire one of our machines. But exactly what is the purpose of this project?
7: The Lama hesitated for a fraction of a second, and Wagner wondered if he had offended him. If so, there was no trace of annoyance in the reply.
9: Call it ritual, if you like, but it is a fundamental part of our belief. All the many names of the Supreme Being, God, Jehovah, Allah, and so on, they are only man-made labels. There is a philosophical problem of some difficulty here, which I do not propose to discuss, but somewhere among all the possible combinations of letters which can occur are what one may call the real names of God. By systematic permutation of letters, we have been trying to list them all.
8: I see. You've been starting at AAA, AAAAA, and working up to ZZZ, ZZZZZ.
7: Exactly. Though we use a special alphabet of our own, Modifying the electromatic typewriters to deal with this is, of course, trivial. A rather more interesting problem is that of devising suitable circuits to eliminate ridiculous combinations. For example, no letter must occur more than 3 times in succession. 3? Surely you mean 2. 3 is correct. I am afraid it would take too long to explain why, even if you understood our language. I'm sure it would, said Wagner hastily. Go on. Luckily, it would be a simple matter to adapt your automatic sequence computer for this work. Since once it has been programmed properly, it will permute each letter in turn and print the result. What would have taken us 15,000 years, it will be able to do in 100 days. Dr. Wagner was scarcely conscious of the faint sounds from the Manhattan streets below. He was in a different world, a world of natural, not man-made mountains. High up in their remote eyries, these monks had been patiently at work for generations after generations, compiling their lists of meaningless words. Was there any limit to the follies of mankind? Still, he must give no hint of his inner thoughts. The customer was always right. Well, there's no doubt, replied the doctor, that we can modify the Mark V to print lists of this nature. I'm much more worried about the problem of installation and maintenance. Our getting out to Tibet in these days is not going to be easy. We can arrange that. The components are small enough to travel by air. That is one reason why we chose your machine. If you can get them to India, we will provide transport from there. And you want to hire 2 of our engineers? Yes, for the 3 months which the project should occupy. Well, I have no doubt that personnel can manage that. Dr. Wagner scribbled a note on his desk pad. There are just 2 other points. Before he could finish the sentence, the Lama had produced a small slip of paper. This is my certified credit balance at the Asiatic Bank. Thank you. It appears to be, adequate. The second matter is so trivial that I hesitate to mention it, but it's surprising how often the obvious gets overlooked. What source of electrical energy do you have? A diesel generator, providing 50 kilowatts at 110 volts. It was installed about 5 years ago and is quite reliable. It's made life at the Lamaserie much more comfortable. But of course, it was really installed to provide power for the motors driving the prayer wheels. Oh, of course, echoed Dr. Wagner. I should have thought of that. The view from the parapet was vertiginous. But in time, one gets used to anything. After 3 months, George Hanley was not impressed by the 2,000-foot swoop into the abyss or the remote checkerboard of fields in the valley below. He was leaning against the wind-smoothed stones and staring morosely at the distant mountains whose names he had never bothered to discover. This, thought George, was the craziest thing that ever happened to him. Project Shangri-La, some wit at the labs had christened it. For weeks now, the Mark V had been churning out acres of sheets covered with gibberish. Patiently, inexorably, the computer had been rearranging letters in all their possible combinations, exhausting each class before going on to the next. As the sheets emerged from the electromatic typewriters, the monks had carefully cut them and pasted them up into enormous books. In another week, heaven be praised, they would be finished. Just what obscure calculations had convinced the monks that they needn't bother to go on to words of 10, 20, or 100 letters, George didn't know. One of his recurring nightmares was that there would be some change of plan, and that the High Lama, whom they'd naturally called Sam Jaffe, though he didn't look a bit like him, would suddenly announce that the project would be extended to approximately 2060 AD. They were quite capable of it. George heard the heavy wooden door slam in the wind as Chuck came out onto the parapet beside him. As usual, Chuck was smoking one of the cigars that made him so popular with the monks, who, it seemed, were quite willing to embrace all the minor and most of the major pleasures of life. That was one thing in their favor. They might be crazy, but they weren't blue noses. Those frequent trips they took down to the village, for instance. Listen, George, said Chuck urgently. I've learned something that means trouble. What's wrong? Isn't the machine behaving? That was the worst contingency George could imagine. It might delay his return, than which nothing could be more horrible. The way he felt now, even the sight of a TV commercial would seem like manna from heaven. At least it would be some link with home. No, it's nothing like that. Chuck settled himself on the parapet, which was unusual because normally he was scared of the drop. I've just found what all this is about.
8: What do you mean? I thought we knew.
7: Sure, we know what the monks are trying to do, but we didn't know why. It's the craziest thing.
8: Well, tell me something new,
7: George growled. But old Sam's just come clean with me. You know the way he drops in every afternoon to watch the sheets roll out? Well, this time he seemed rather excited, or at least as near as he'll ever get to it. When I told him that we were on the last cycle, he asked me in that cute English accent of his if I'd ever wondered what they were trying to do. I said, sure, and he told me.
8: Go on, I'll buy it.
7: Well, they believe that when they have listed all his names, and they reckon there are about 9 billion of them, God's purpose will be achieved. The human race will have finished what it was created to do, and there won't be any point in carrying on. Indeed, the very idea is something like blasphemy.
8: Then what do they expect us to do? Commit suicide?
7: No, there's no need for that. When the list's completed, God steps in and simply winds things up. Bingo!
8: Oh, I get it. When we finish our job, it will be the end of the world.
7: Chuck gave a nervous little laugh. That's just what I said to Sam. And you know what happened? He looked at me in a very queer way, like I'd been stupid in class, and said, it's nothing as trivial as that.
8: George thought this over for a moment.
7: That's what I call taking the wide view, he said presently.
8: But what do you suppose we should do about it? I don't see that it makes the slightest difference to us. After all, we already know that they were crazy.
7: Yes, but don't you see what may happen? When the list's complete and the last trump doesn't blow, or whatever it is they expect, we may get the blame. It's our machine they've been using. I don't like the situation one little bit.
8: I see, said George slowly. You've got a point there. But this sort of thing's happened before, you know. When I was a kid down in Louisiana, we had a crackpot preacher who said the world was going to end next Sunday. Hundreds of people believed him, even sold their homes, yet nothing happened. They didn't turn nasty, as you'd expect. They just decided that he'd made a mistake in his calculations and went right on believing. I guess some of them still do.
7: Well, this isn't Louisiana, in case you hadn't noticed. There are just two of us and hundreds of these monks. I like them, and I'll be sorry for old Sam when his life work backfires on him, but all the same, I wish I was somewhere else.
8: I've been wishing that for weeks, but there's nothing we can do until the contract's finished and the transport arrives to fly us out.
7: Of course, said Chuck thoughtfully. We could always try a bit of sabotage. Like hell we could do that. That would make things worse. Not the way I meant. Look at it like this. The machine will finish its run 4 days from now, on the present 20-hours-a-day basis. The transport calls it a week. Okay. Then all we need to do is find something that wants replacing during one of the overhaul periods. Something that will hold up the monks for a couple of days. We'll fix it, of course, but not too quickly. If we time matters properly, we can be down at the airfield when the last name pops out of the register. They won't be able to catch us then.
8: I don't like it, said George. It will be the first time I ever walked out on a job. Besides, it would make them suspicious.
7: No, I'll sit tight and take what comes.
8: I still don't like it, he said 7 days later, as the tough little mountain ponies carried them down the winding road. And don't you think I'm running away because I'm afraid? I'm just sorry for those poor old guys up there. And I don't want to be around when they find what suckers they've been. Wonder how Sam will take it.
7: It's funny, replied Chuck. But when I said goodbye, I got the idea he knew we were walking out on him.
8: and that he didn't care because he knew the machine was running smoothly and that the job would be soon finished.
1: After that, well, of course, for him, there just isn't any after that.
8: George turned in his saddle and stared back up the mountain road. This was the last place from which one could get a clear view of the Lamaserie. The squat, angular buildings were silhouetted against the afterglow of the sunset. Here and there, lights gleamed like portholes in the sides of an ocean liner. Electric lights, of course, sharing the same circuit as the Mark V. How much longer would they share it, wondered George. Would the monks smash up the computer in their rage and disappointment? Or would they just sit down quietly and begin their calculations all over again? He knew exactly what was happening up on the mountain at this very moment. The High Lama and his assistants would be sitting in their silk robes, inspecting the sheets as the junior monks carried them away from the typewriters and pasted them into the great volumes. No one would be saying anything. The only sound would be the incessant patter, the never-ending rainstorm of the keys hitting the paper. For the Mark V itself was utterly silent as it flashed through its thousands of calculations a second. 3 months of this, thought George, was enough to start anyone climbing up the wall. "There she is," called Chuck, pointing down into the valley. "Ain't she beautiful?" She certainly was, thought George. The battered old DC-3 lay at the end of the runway like a tiny silver cross. In 2 hours, she would be bearing them away to freedom and sanity. It was a thought worth savoring, like a fine liqueur. George let it roll around his mind as the pony trudged patiently down the slope. The swift night of the high Himalayas was now almost upon them. Fortunately, the road was very good, as roads went in this region, and they were both carrying torches. There was not the slightest danger, only a certain discomfort from the bitter cold. The sky overhead was perfectly clear and ablaze with familiar, friendly stars. At least there would be no risk, thought George, of the pilot being unable to take off because of the weather conditions. That had been his only remaining worry. He began to sing, but gave it up after a while. This vast arena of mountains, gleaming like whitely hooded ghosts on every side, did not encourage ebullience. Presently, George glanced at his watch. "Should be there in an hour," he called back over his shoulder to Chuck. Then he added in an afterthought, "Wonder if the computer's finished its run. It was due about now." Chuck didn't reply. So George swung round in his saddle. He could just see Chuck's face, a white oval turned toward the sky. "Look," whispered Chuck. And George lifted his eyes to heaven. There is always a last time for everything. Overhead, without any fuss, the stars were going out.
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0: And now, here is your guide to these adventures of the mind, John Campbell.
1: The 2 o'clock jet from Montana has just landed at New York, bringing in some 200 passengers, including some who have come to the world's largest city for the first time. Roy Bartlett is one of these. Big strapping kid out to seek fame and or fortune. And New York was ready for him. The ancient custom of fleecing the country yokel will not die out for quite a few centuries to come. He just emerged from the port terminal and was looking around, big-eyed and confused and bewildered by the immensity of it all, when a girl came up to him.
2: Hello there. Waiting for someone?
3: You speak to me, miss?
2: That's who I was talking to, handsome. I asked you, are you waiting for someone?
3: Oh, no. I just got here, miss. I came in from Montana on the jet plane there.
2: Oh. You got friends here? Oh,
3: I'm afraid I don't, miss. I just sort of decided to up and come to the city and sort of try my luck at it.
2: Well, maybe I can help you. I sort of like you.
3: You do?
2: Mm-hmm. You know, something in me wants to help strangers, to show them the ropes. And I've got free time now. I'd like to, well, spend it with you.
3: Oh, you're so kind, dear. So pretty.
2: You think so?
3: Oh, yes. You're the prettiest girl I've ever seen. Your smile, your eyes, you're good. I can tell you're warm and sweet. It's good of you to come to talk to me like this, to stand so close to me.
2: Well, I think I like you, too. What did you say your name was?
3: I didn't. Oh, I mean, it's Bartlett, Roy Bartlett.
2: Well, I'm Diana Lawson. You're big. Strong out there. Handsome.
3: Well, does it always happen this way?
2: Suppose we stop in for a bite to eat at that refresher mat and get to know each other, huh?
3: I think that's a wonderful idea.
2: You see how it works, Roy? Each drink you want, you put a half credit coin in the slot and punch out the combination.
3: Mm-hmm.
2: For a martini, you punch out 436, like it says on the board up there. Here, give me the money. I'll get us some drinks.
3: All right.
2: 436.
3: Mm.
2: There we are.
3: Oh.
2: Two nice dry martinis. Here, you take yours and we'll go to that table. Careful, please. Don't spill it.
3: Well, aren't we going to get anything to eat?
2: Oh, we can eat later. The occasion calls for a drink to celebrate your arrival. Here you are. And sip it this time.
3: Well, I'm sorry if I did the wrong thing with the drink. I just didn't know, you know.
2: Of course you didn't know. But you learn all these things, Roy. Where are you from? Why are you here?
3: Well, I worked all my life on my father's farm, and he died last year and left me all alone out there.
2: So
3: I kept things going a while and then figured I ought to try something different. I sold the farm and I bought a ticket to New York. A one-way ticket.
2: Oh. It must seem like a different world to you.
3: Oh, it does. Big and frightening, unfriendly. At least it seemed unfriendly at first. Till I met you, Diane. I can't ever thank you enough for coming over to me when I was alone.
2: You don't need to thank me, Roy. Just common decency to help a stranger out. Especially when he's a good-looking stranger. When are you seeing the central computer?
3: The what?
2: The central computer.
3: Huh?
2: Well, it runs New York, you know. Keeps the trains moving, the traffic lights, everything. You have to register with a computer when you establish permanent residence here. If you don't have a job, the computer will give you one. You mean you didn't know that?
3: I guess I hadn't heard. Where'd I find this computer?
2: Just ask any policeman. He'll get you there.
3: Diana, you're swell for helping me out like this. I mean it. I wish... Well, there's some way I could thank you for this.
2: Oh, I told you, it's just common decency. Roy, the money from the sale of your farm, did you bring it with you?
3: You bet, yes, sir. $5,000 in cash and the same in traveler's checks.
2: Oh, so much. You're carrying it around with you?
3: Yeah, sure.
2: Say, that's dangerous, Roy. You'd better put it in the bank right away.
3: Well, I don't know any bank.
2: Oh, I'll take you to one. Come on. Unless you want another drink before we go.
3: No, I haven't finished this one yet. Here, wait a minute. those things taste better after you've had a few, you know?
2: Now, come along. I'll take you to the bank and then to the computer.
3: Oh, it's wonderful of you to take this interest in me. They warned me New Yorkers were unfriendly people, but they sure aren't.
2: Down this way. In here.
3: But it's dark in this... Hey!
2: Go ahead, Mike. Hit him!
3: Get away from me, you... Leave me alone!
4: You are Roy Bartlett, age 25, height 6 feet 2 inches, weight 185 pounds, born in Helena, Montana, 17 February 2184. Parents deceased. If any of this information is incorrect, please amend it.
3: That's all correct, sir.
4: Use of honorific titles is not necessary when addressing us. According to the report of the police officer who found you, you were beaten and robbed shortly after your arrival in New York.
3: That's right. She said she wanted to help me to show me the ropes in New York.
4: Identify more specifically the she to whom you refer.
3: She gave her name as Diana Lawson.
4: Describe her.
3: Oh, she's a medium height, 5'4 or so, and blonde hair. Good looking. Cute face, though the eyes are a little hard now that I think about it. She looks about 23 or so.
4: Our record banks hold no information on someone of that name fitting the description you give. The name was obviously assumed. Your introduction to New York life was unfortunate, but not uncommon. Do you plan to remain here as a permanent citizen?
3: Yes, yes.
4: What are your vocational plans?
3: I'm afraid I don't have any.
4: Your previous experience is wholly agricultural. This will be of little use to you in the metropolitan area. Have you any preference for the type of work you would like to do? This would guide us in assigning you.
3: I'd like to help people, if you know what I mean. I'd like to keep people from having the thing happen that happened to me. I mean, New York is full of confused, unhappy people who have to prey on others like the girl did on me.
4: You regard her as confused, unhappy?
3: Of course. I can't think of her as being just, well, wicked. People aren't born bad or good. They're raised that way. Maybe she could have been helped a few years ago, and then she wouldn't have to go around robbing strangers.
4: You harbor no hatred for the girl.
3: I sort of never looked at it as hatred, sir. I'm sorry, sir. I can't help calling you, sir.
4: If it makes you more comfortable, you may.
3: Thanks, sir. Well, as I was saying... No, I don't hate that girl, Diana. I'd help her if I could.
4: She is a warped criminal.
3: But is that permanent, sir? Can't she be brought in and straightened out somehow?
4: There is psychological rehabilitation for criminals, yes.
3: Well, you mean if she could only be caught and brought in, she could be turned into a useful citizen?
4: If she could be found... In a city this large, it is not always possible to track criminals.
3: Well, I'd like to try to find her, sir. I mean, that's my vocational plans. I'd like to become a policeman, sir.
4: You will have to face psychological testing first, of course, and a training period of 6 months. But let us warn you, Roy Bartlett, if your motive in this is one of revenge, you will not survive the first battery of tests.
5: Revenge? Oh, no, not revenge, sir. I want to help that girl. And the others like her. Honest, that's what I want to do.
4: This will be demonstrated in the tests.
5: Do you think I'll make the grade, sir?
4: The tests will answer that.
5: But I mean, you computers can figure probabilities. Can't you tell me if...
4: You are most unusual, Roy Bartlett. But the probability favors your success. You will be taken to the testing center immediately. And if you are approved, you will go to the training camp.
5: Oh, thanks, sir. Thanks for listening to me. Will you wish me good luck?
4: Our data banks do not show the validity of such a wish, Roy Bartlett. But if your statements today were sincere, you should have no difficulty attaining your goal. The robot will show you to the testing center.
1: Of course, a computer can talk about revenge. That's a word that can be put in its vocabulary. But it couldn't understand what revenge meant. It couldn't understand human feelings of any kind. For that, human beings are necessary. For that, Roy had to be passed along to human beings who could teach him, could understand him, could help him understand himself, and find what his life work should be.
5: Mind if I sit down here, miss? You seem to be alone.
2: I am alone. Glad to have some company. Sit down, stranger.
5: Thanks. Thanks very much. You waiting for someone?
2: Yeah, I was. I don't think he's going to show up. You must know how that sort of thing is. When someone you're counting on doesn't show.
5: Yeah. Yes, I know what that's like, Diana. And I've been looking for you almost a year.
2: You know my name. Who are
5: you? You mean you've forgotten me, Diana? I suppose you would have. The pitiful greenhorn you picked up last March?
2: You. The Montana fella.
5: That's right. Roy Bartlett. You taught me how to drink a martini, remember, in this very place. And then you taught me what it was like to be robbed by someone you trusted.
2: I'm getting out of here. You can't keep me here.
5: You'll leave when I want you to leave, Diana, not before. Sit still. Don't make a fuss.
2: Let go of my arms. You're hurting me.
5: You just sit and try to look relaxed. Don't attract attention.
2: You can't prove anything. Leave me alone or I'll call a cop.
5: Go ahead, Diana. Call one. Now, look.
2: A badge. Oh, no.
5: That's right. I found a job in the big city, Diana. 6 months of training and a breaking-in period. I don't happen to be wearing my uniform now, but the badge is real.
2: What are you going to do with me?
5: Take you away, Diana, to Psych Center, where they can help you straighten up and grow the way God meant you to. You know, girl, you really did help me, and it really was worth the $5,000 you took from me. I didn't know what I wanted to do, and you showed me how to get the kind of job I wanted.
2: What are you talking about?
5: You never done any farming, have you, Diana? Probably don't realize what a farmer's job is. Well, it's making things grow. Grow strong and right the way they were meant to. But I guess I'd got sort of tired of working just with plants.
2: No, no, no. They'll kill me. They'll make me into something I hate and something that'll hate me. It won't be me. I'll be a zombie or something.
5: I suppose it does seem that way. Mm. You never tried it the other way, though, have you? Without hate and bitterness driving you.
2: You mean tried being dead? No, I haven't.
5: No, I mean stop running and start doing what you want for yourself instead of what you think you want to do to somebody else. Now, look. We need Mike, too, your accomplice. He's outside, isn't he?
2: Yeah.
5: Okay. Let's walk out together. Act natural.

0: That's right. Just walk along with me as if I'm a rube you picked up when you're taking me down the block to that dark alleyway.
1: Yeah, yeah.
0: Where's Mike? Is he right behind us?
1: He ought to be. He's... Mike! Mike, get him! He's a cop!
0: That stun gun blast ought to keep him on ice for a couple of hours. Long enough to get him down to headquarters, anyway.
1: I hate you. Why'd this have to happen? Why couldn't you left me alone?
0: I wanted to help you.
1: Help me? By turning me in like this behind me over at the head shrinker?
0: They'll heal you, Diane. Take all the bitter hatred out of your mind. Make you a useful citizen.
1: Who wants to be a useful citizen? I had a good thing here until you busted it up. Now they'll fix me so I'll have to go straight, be a good girl. Sell buttons on shirts for 30 credits a week.
0: There are good jobs open for rehabilitated criminals. Nobody will hold your past against you.
1: Good job. I'll never be able to go near my old friends. I'll have to begin life all over as somebody new.
0: That's right. And I'll be there to help you start all over.
1: You?
0: Sure. I'll be there to help you. I told you I owe you that.

0: some people like to work with material things. And some can't see beyond it. When they can't see beyond material things, they're like Diane. Some people like to work with information. Bits of data. Accountants, lawyers, many people work with data and information. So do computers. But some go beyond that and want to work with human beings. Now, some lawyers are not merely information handlers. They're human handlers. I guess Roy was one of those who wanted to go beyond the material and even the low living things. He wanted to work with humans. You see, Diane did do him a favor, and he did owe her a favor. She'd shown him what his real life work should be.
1: Throat feels scratchy, tickly raw. That's what Vic cough drops are for. Tastes like a sweet, soothes like a medicine. Vic cough drops.
2: I hope you're not hungry, dear Henry, I've just burned the roast and I've ruined the spuds.
3: 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After I've been working...
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2: Hello, I'm Dorothy Olson, singing schoolteacher on NBC's big weekday musical show, Bandstand. But right now, I'd like to talk to you parents. I'd like to ask you a few questions as you're getting ready to send your youngsters back to school. Are you helping your child get the most out of his school? Do you make his home conditions favorable enough for him to do his homework? Do you show an interest in his schoolwork? Remember, your child's success in school and later on in life depends to a large degree on your attitude towards his schooling today. And there's another important thing. Everyone needs a good send-off in the morning, and that goes for children, too. Be sure your children have a substantial breakfast and a cheery goodbye before they head for school each day. Remember, you can't expect your child to do it all himself. Encourage him in his schooling, both in your attitude and in your actions as he goes back to school this fall.

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1: Lunch, dear.
2: Oh, I'll be right there.
1: Come on, you old hermit. I have a buffet on the terrace.
2: I'm coming. So, I'm an old hermit, am I? And our daughter says I'm eccentric now. I wonder how the devil she ever found out.
3: From me, of course.
2: But you love me just the same.
3: Oh, Max, what's got into you? Stop it.
2: Oh, I reached the dangerous age. And, lady, I'm going to have fun.
3: Well, come on out to the terrace. The hamburgers will get cold.
2: My dear, I'm going to have a new kind of fun.
3: Oh?
2: It's a joke. I'm going to play a tremendous joke on the whole world. I had been working for this moment for 10 years, and now, Volplas, three of them, a male and two females. I had called them Volplas since that day 10 years ago when I got the idea of creating a flying mutant, which I would teach to feed, play, and talk. Now,

0: I was almost ready to play my joke on the world. After lunch, when I returned to the lab, the Volklas were moving about on the mattress where I'd placed them, and the male was trying to stand. They were about 28 inches high. Except for the face, chest, and belly, the Volklas were covered with a soft, almost golden down. The skin was pink. Upon his head and across his shoulders, the male had a shock of fur as soft as a chinchilla. The cranium was in the same proportion to the body as it is in the human. And they were shockingly human-eyed. When the male spread his arms, the span was 48 inches. I held his arms out and tried to tease the spars open. These spars turned backward and ran alongside the wrist almost to the elbow. Powerful wrist muscles could snap them outward and forward. Suddenly, as I teased the male Volpla, this happened. The spar shot outward, adding 9 inches to each side of a span. The lateral skin, that had until now been resting in folds, was tightened into a golden plane that stretched from the tip of the spar to his waist. A true gliding plane, perhaps even a soaring plane. By 4 o'clock that afternoon, they were ready for their first solid food. Come on now, here, hold the cup. That's the way. Hold the cup. Oh, you're a beauty. You're all beauties. No, come on. Hey, don't climb on my back. No, stop. Oh, that's better. Oh, hello, pretty one. Hello.
1: Hello.
0: So that's the way it's going to be, eh? Hello.
1: Hello.
0: Wonderful. Oh, you have no idea what I have in store for you, my dears. I will teach you a language. Perhaps English, or simple basic English. You will have your own crafts, and you'll live in small tree houses, and I'll teach you legends that you came from the stars, that you watched the red men and the white men, and you listened to their speech. And when you're able to take care of yourselves, I'll turn you loose. There'll be Volpla colonies up and down the coast before anyone suspects. And then, my dear, one day, somebody will see a Volpla, and the scientists will observe them. Then the legends will come. Isn't that funny? Don't you think that's terribly funny?
2: Funny. You're listening to Volpla. Now, back to X-1 and Act 2 of Volpla.
0: I used the metabolic accelerator to cut the Volpla's gestation down to 1 week, and I used it to bring the infants to maturity in 1 month. By the next spring, I had a colony of over 100 Volplas, and I shut down the accelerator. From now on, they could have their babies in their own way. I had devised a language for them, and I carefully adulterated it with English, as if they had observed us and learned. My Volplas were amazing. They were bilingual. Now, Jane and Susie went down to Santa Barbara for a week, and I took the opportunity to ship the male and the oldest two females out of the lab. I put them in a jeep beside me and drove to a secluded valley about a mile back in the ranch.
3: Tree, rock. Sky.
0: That's right, Chief. That's the sky. All right. Come on now. Everybody out. Run, jump.
1: Jump. Run. Sky.
0: That's right. That's
1: sky.
0: Right. Take off. Go ahead. He spent about 2 hours chasing the two girl Volplas around, and then he made a leap for one. And when he spread his arms, his spars snapped out and those golden planes sheared into the air.
1: Sky!
0: He sailed over her, and he rose up and he hung in the breeze for a long moment, 3 feet above the ground.
1: Fly!
0: That's right! You can fly! You can fly!
1: Oh, fly!
0: They learned quickly and brilliantly. They were not really flyers. They were gliders and soarers. Before long, they took agilely to the trees and launched themselves in beautiful glides for hundreds of feet, banking and turning and spiraling to a gentle halt. Oh, I laughed out loud with anticipation. Wait until the first pair of these is brought before a sheriff. Wait till the newspaper reporters are routed out into the hills to witness this. When they were tired, the Volplas lay on their backs with their planes stretched out. The oldest one came over to me. He squatted, his elbows resting in the ground, his wrist crossed at his chest.
3: Before the red men, we live here?
0: That's right. In places like these, you lived all along these mountains. Now there are very few of you left. Since you've been staying in my place, you've naturally forgotten the ways of living outdoors.
3: We learn again. We stay here?
0: That's right. Now look. Look, you see up on that tree? That's a bird. That's your food, if you can kill it.
3: How?
0: Well, I don't think you can get at them in the tree. You'll have to soar up above and catch one of them on the wing when they fly away. Go ahead, try. He climbed the tree and launched himself and caught a warm updraft from the hillside. In no time, he was about 200 feet away. He began working his way, crisscrossing back to us, and then suddenly he dived. He caught the bird! He caught the bird!
3: Bird! Bird! Bird! We eat!
0: Yes, yes, you eat this. I'll show you how to build a fire. Again, I told them the story I had made up. How they came long before the red men in a ship from the stars. I taught them to point to the planet Venus and say that was the star they came from. I grinned to think of the many stories that would be written in the Sunday supplements. Oh, what a great joke I was playing on the world.
3: We came from the star before the red men? From the star?
0: Yes, yes. The next week, I brought all the Volplas out to the Oakwood. There were 107 men, women, and children. By the end of the week, they were scattered over 4 square miles of the ranch. They hunted sparrows and cooked them over tiny fires. The little creatures delighted me more and more. For hours, I could watch them play. I could sit all afternoon and watch them at work in a treehouse, quite forgetting to go home.
4: Well, how does the mighty hunter who now returns from the forest?
0: Fine. Oh, I've been enjoying the local animal life.
4: So is our daughter.
0: What do you mean?
4: She has 2 of them up in her room.
0: 2 what?
4: I don't know. What do you call them?
0: I went up the stairs 3 at a time and burst into my daughter's room. There she sat in her bed, reading a book to 2 Volplas.
1: Hello there, King Arthur.
0: What's going on here?
5: Oh, nothing, Daddy. We're just reading like we always do.
0: Like always? How long has this been going on?
5: Oh, weeks and weeks. How long is it since that first time you came here to visit me?
1: Weeks and weeks.
0: But you're teaching them to read.
5: Oh, of course. They're such good pupils and so grateful. Daddy, you won't make them go away, will you?
0: Oh, Jane, why didn't you tell me such a thing like this was going on?
4: Now, you listen to me, mister. Your whole life is a secret from us. Just what makes you think your daughter can't have a little secret of her own?
0: Oh, fine secret. Didn't it occur to you that this might be dangerous? Those creatures are...
4: Oh, Max, for heaven's sake, they're sweet, lovable little creatures without a harm in their furry little bodies. Now, don't get excited.
0: Chief! Chief! Look, where are you?
6: Here, Bush!
0: Listen. Listen, do you realize there are 2 Volplas in my daughter's bedroom?
6: Yes, they go there every day. Is there anything wrong with that?
0: But she's teaching them the words men put on paper.
6: Yes, you told us men may be enemies. We wish to learn so we can protect. I have thing here.
0: Well, that's the San Francisco Chronicle.
6: We've been taking it for some time from box at your house.
0: Oh.
6: I have learned from the others. I can read most of this.
0: It was terrible. The whole wonderful joke of the Volplas would be lost. But I knew what I would have to do. I'd have to explain that my family and I had found a colony of them in our ranch and taught them English and taught them to read. I was stuck with that.
6: Men are dangerous. They will shoot us with guns if we leave here.
0: No. Now listen. When they know who you are, they'll leave you alone. Now, you must disperse all your families at once. Send them far away and spread out.
6: No, we cannot leave these woods. Men would shoot us.
0: But I'm telling you...
6: Perhaps you are not a good friend. Perhaps you have lied to us. Why are you saying we should leave these woods?
7: But it's important. The whole... I mean, you'll be safer.
6: We will decide.
7: The whole thing was critical. It could be disastrous. I went back to the house and up to Susie's room. I found her talking to two Volplas.
5: Oh, no. I'm sure you didn't come from the stars. That doesn't sound right. The more I think about it, the more I'm sure that my father made you.
7: Susie, what business have you telling them that? I don't want you talking to them that way, do you hear me?
5: Daddy, you want to play a joke, don't you? Like the time you said I could have a horse for my birthday. You gave me that dried seahorse in the bottle instead of a real one. Were you going to make that kind of a joke?
7: No, now. Now, Susie, honey, that isn't exactly it, no.
5: I don't think it's very funny. The Volplers are my friends. I wouldn't want to play a practical joke on them.
8: Chief! Chief, where are you? Chief!
7: Oh, confound it. The fires are out. None of them around.
8: Chief! Are you up there in that treehouse? Where are you? Where are all of you? You've got to listen to me. I made you. The joke, the whole joke is spoiled. Where are you? Chief! Volplas! Volplas!
7: I was away from the house for hours. When I came back, I found Jane sitting on the terrace.
4: Are you looking for something, dear?
7: Well, never mind.
4: I suppose they're all gone.
7: What do you mean?
4: The little flying things. I saw them fly by about 4 in the afternoon.
7: You did? Where did they go?
4: Over that way. You could see them soaring over the trees. Oh, it was so pretty.
7: Where's Susie?
4: She's been watching television. She's all excited about the rocket flight, you know.
7: What rocket?
4: Oh, you have been living in the woods. The Venus rocket. My goodness, it's been in all the newspapers. Where are you going?
7: Well, I've got to talk to Susie. Susie!
5: Shh, Daddy, the rocket's almost ready to go. Listen!
9: It approaches 0 hour now. The rocket stands tall and silvery. The gantry crane is pulled away now. We're actually at least 5 miles away, watching from the remote monitors. Some disturbance now. It seems to be some birds. Big birds, like a flock of owls circling the ship.
5: Oh, Daddy, look!
9: Hey, wait a minute. They're flying through the hatch. It seems to be jammed open. Well, this is certainly an unforeseen development. The men on the ground are driving a motor-driven ladder up to the ship, and the owls seem to be fighting them off. Oh, there goes the hatch. It's closed. Those birds are inside, and they're big birds, big as eagles. As we told you previously, ladies and gentlemen, the rocket is on automatic fire. It'll go off in precisely 10 seconds.
7: We stared at the television screen. We saw the red blast of fire and the silvery rocket streak up into the sky, the cameras following.
9: Our reporter at scientific headquarters reports that none of the rocket telemeters are recording. The owls who blundered into the open hatch in this heartbreaking accident seem to have disrupted the automatic recorders. The control circuit cannot be altered. The rocket will land on Venus as scheduled.
5: Daddy, those weren't owls, were they?
7: No. No, they weren't.
5: Owls. He thought they were owls. That's kind of a joke, isn't it? Isn't it a joke, Daddy?
4: I'd say, Max, dear, the joke's on you. Wait till men land on Venus and find Venusians with a legend about their great father in California.
7: Of course, they left me a note. The handwriting wasn't very good, but then you wouldn't write very well either if your index finger was 9 inches long. I sat on the patio and read the Volpla's farewell. It said, "The man who made us, we forgive you. We know we did not come from the stars, but we go there. I, the chief, give you welcome to visit. We will try not to laugh at you. Goodbye."
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4: 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Boil them for 20 of their minutes. 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
1: Roger has heard it all. He's a bartender. People like to talk to Roger, tell him what's on their mind. Memories pile up, minute by minute, one on top of the other, turning the mind into a trash heap, reducing the experience of now to, well, to just another memory. Is that all there is? Oh, to let go. What harm could there possibly be in that?
2: That guy never comes to meet you anymore.
3: Who?
2: Well, the quiet one. He used to come in just for closing time and order tomato juice.
3: Nope.
2: You lost interest, or did he?
3: It was a little bit more complicated than that.
2: And not my business.
3: Right.
4: You want me to check the doors?
2: No, I'll do it.
4: Oh, I'll rinse those glasses for you.
3: Oh, thanks.
2: Going out the back or front?
4: Front.
3: Me too.
4: Can I give you a ride home?
3: Oh, okay.
4: I've been wondering about you ever since I started working there.
3: Wondering how?
4: Well, I don't know exactly. You look at some people and you get interested in what's happening inside them. And besides that, you're pretty.
3: It's just an effect of the light.
4: I like the effect of the light.
3: Do you?
4: Yes. Do you want me to go?
3: Yes, I guess so.
4: Can I come back?
3: Maybe. I don't know. This isn't really my kind of thing, men and...
4: You mean other women?
3: No, that's not what I mean.
4: I don't understand.
3: Oh, maybe sometime I'll try to explain.
4: Okay. You're sure you want me to go?
3: Yes.
4: Mm-hmm. Oh, that was a good dinner.
5: Well, you could come more often.
4: Oh, you see more of me than most mothers see of their sons.
5: Be careful!
4: Oh, I'll clean it up.
5: That was one of the good ones.
4: Oh, a cup's a cup, Mother.
5: Oh, that's English-born china.
4: Not anymore, it isn't.
5: Don't you have any feeling about it at all?
4: Well, it's a thing, Mother. It's a cup. You have other cups. If it was your last cup, then it might be important.
5: Well, these things matter to me.
4: I know.
5: Now, I've been thinking about the good silver. Now, when I'm away sometime, a thief could break in here, and that good silver I got from your grandmother would be the first thing he'd take.
4: You're going to build a vault for it?
5: Well, I put it in the trunk of the car.
4: What?
5: Well, they'd never think to look there, and they'd have a hard time breaking in.
4: That's ridiculous.
5: Well, it's not as ridiculous as losing that good silver.
4: Well, what would happen if you didn't have that silver? You never use it.
5: Now, things aren't important just because you use them.
4: Well, things aren't important at all.
5: Some things are.
4: Like what?
5: Mm-hmm. Like that silver.
4: Why?
5: I don't know. It's just because it is.
4: Well, you don't own that silver, Mother. It owns you. The silver cries out that it's threatened, and you leap to defend it.
5: You do say such silly things. Here, now, help me finish these dishes.
6: Could I get another of these?
7: Yeah, vodka and tonic.
6: Please. I should probably go home, shouldn't I?
7: That's really up to you.
8: Free draft, please, Roger.
7: Okay. Vodka.
6: I think I want to go home.
7: Here's your three drafts, Linda.
8: Thanks.
7: Why don't you want to go home?
6: Because I go home every night. And he's always waiting there. Or, you know, I get home first and I'm waiting for him. Well, not that there's anything wrong with him.
7: So, what's the trouble?
6: Do you live with somebody?
4: No, but not right now.
8: To Roy on ice and a scotch straight up.
4: Okay, if you see Jerry, tell him we're short of ice.
8: Okay.
6: So you don't live with anybody. You don't have somebody waiting for you and expecting you. It's the same old face you see every day, and until you can't tell whether you're looking at his face or your own.
4: Maybe you should leave.
6: Yeah, that's what I keep thinking. But it doesn't seem to make much sense. I mean, he's a nice guy.
4: So what's wrong?
6: Yeah, that's what my friends say to me. And I say it's just like Mount Everest. I mean, he's always there. You know what I mean?
4: Yeah. Well, maybe.
9: See you tomorrow, man.
10: Yeah.
8: See
9: ya.
4: Bye. You got all the tables done?
8: Yeah. I'll help you with those glasses.
4: Nah, that's okay. Sit down and rest your feet.
8: Is Jerry coming back?
4: No. He asked me to lock up.
8: Ooh, it was a pretty big night, wasn't it?
4: It's funny to watch people drink.
8: Yeah. The more I see people drink, the less likely I am to start.
4: You ever wonder why they do it?
8: It creates the illusion of freedom.
4: I was talking to a woman at the bar tonight who was trying to explain why she didn't want to go home to some perfectly nice man.
8: Did you understand?
4: In a way. You want to ride home?
8: I guess.
4: Well, I'm done here. You ready?
8: Yep. Oh, nice night.
4: Isn't it? Hey, my car's gone. I parked it right here. I'm sure I did.
8: Usually you park around the corner.
4: And that's why I remember. I can never get a place this close.
8: It's not here anymore.
4: That's a legal parking place. No reason for the cops to move it. Somebody must have stolen it.
8: It's certainly gone.
4: Well, what am I going to do?
8: I guess you'll have to walk home.
2: Now, you're sure that's where you left it?
4: Yes, I am. I drove to work, and when I came out, it was gone.
2: You finished work at 1:30 in the morning?
4: I'm a bartender.
2: You drink while you're at work?
4: No. I was cold sober, and I was with a friend, and she was cold sober, too.
2: Did you look around the neighborhood? Sometimes people forget where they parked.
4: Yes, I thought of that. Just in case, I checked all the streets where I normally park.
2: Okay, I'll put a report in. See if it shows up on the computer.
4: Look, there isn't any chance that you people towed it away for some reason. It was a legal parking place, but you never know.
2: We don't just tow cars away for no reason.
4: Well, maybe there was some reason that I don't know about.
2: If we've got it, it'll show up on the computer.
4: Seeing the car on the street, but it's never mine.
8: Why do you let it bother you?
4: I don't know.
8: Is it really very important?
4: Well, I guess it must be.
8: Why?
4: That's what I said to my mother just last week. She was worrying about a broken cup and somebody stealing her silver. And now I'm doing the same thing.
8: Do you really need the car?
4: No. Maybe I'm better off without it.
8: Have you ever noticed how nobody talks about the soul anymore?
4: Well, what's that got to do with it?
8: Isn't that what you were talking to your mother about?
4: I don't know. Yeah, maybe.
8: You always looked to me like a man who wanted to let go of a lot of things he was tangled up in.
4: It's nice talking to you like this.
8: Good.
4: Well, it's late.
8: Yeah.
4: Maybe I should go.
8: Probably.
4: You want me to go? You got the paychecks in here, Jerry?
2: Yeah. Here you go.
4: Thanks.
2: Every week when I give you your check, I expect you to tell me you're quitting.
4: Why?
2: It's kind of a dead-end job, bartending. I mean, you look like somebody who'd want something better.
4: Oh, I like it okay. Gives me time to think.
2: Think? What's to think about?
4: All kinds of things. Yesterday I was looking at a diary I used to keep, and I wrote about how I used to go to the zoo every week, and every time I'd see this one animal, how it walked back and forth in its cage, and I started to think how most people's lives are like that, except the cage is a bit bigger. See, they go to work, they come home, they go to sleep, they get up.
2: Look, it's simple, Roger. You try to do something with your life. Get out of the cage.
4: Now, that doesn't seem to be what I'm looking for.
2: But that's all there is. I mean, you look around, and you see what kind of chances there are, and you grab for them. If you don't, you're, well, it's like you say, you're just a monkey in a zoo.
4: But ambition makes you a monkey who keeps learning new tricks.
2: That's all there is. Old tricks and new tricks.
4: No, there's more than that. There's something inside the soul.
2: Come on. I don't even know what the word means.
5: Tom MacArthur's getting married.
4: To who?
5: That Robertson girl you knew in high school.
4: I don't remember any Robertson girl.
5: Oh, don't be ridiculous. I think you even went out with her a couple of times.
4: I don't remember that.
5: Well, anyway, she went away after high school, and then she got a job here and moved back.
4: And she's marrying Tom MacArthur, whoever he is.
5: Now, you're not going to tell me you don't remember Tom MacArthur.
4: Yes, I remember Tom MacArthur. Though I don't know why. Well, I better get going. By the time I catch my bus and get home, it'll be late.
5: Well, why didn't you drive? Is there something wrong with your car?
4: It's gone.
5: What do you mean, it's gone?
4: Stolen, I guess. I came out of work a few nights ago, and it wasn't there.
5: I suppose you left the keys in it.
4: No, of course not.
5: Well, how else could they steal it?
4: I don't know. Hotwire it, I guess.
5: Did you go to the police?
4: Yes.
5: Well, maybe they can find it.
4: Well, they don't seem very hopeful.
5: What about insurance?
4: I just had liability insurance. That won't replace the car.
5: That's terrible.
4: Well, I find I can get along fine without it.
5: Well, that's not the point.
4: Yeah, what is?
5: Your car, just gone like that, just disappeared?
4: Oh, I hardly think about it anymore. I can't even think what it was like to have a car.
2: Roger, you're late.
4: I know, I'm sorry.
2: The other guy had to go, so I had to run the bar and everything else, too.
4: I got lost.
2: I mean, you've been finding your way to work for months. How come you get lost now?
4: I don't know. Maybe because I was walking instead of driving. There's a big apartment building where I always turn, but I couldn't find it. And the next thing I knew, I was in a bunch of streets that didn't make any sense. I was just wandering. A place that I'd never seen before. Finally, I had to ask someone for directions.
2: Roger. I mean, next time you're late, try the sick friend routine. It makes more sense.
4: It's true, Jerry. I got lost.
2: Well, why don't you get lost behind the bar for a while?
4: You want to walk across the park?
3: Isn't that out of your way?
4: Not much. I should be careful I don't get lost again.
3: You can always ask directions.
4: It's funny how that building seemed to disappear.
3: Yes.
4: Things are changing somehow. I seem to be forgetting a lot.
3: Maybe you're only forgetting what you don't need.
4: Do you think so?
3: Sometimes I think that our minds get more and more full of the past until there's no room for things to happen. And nothing does.
4: So we have to forget things before anything new can happen.
3: You have to have a kind of amnesia. Then you can be totally present in every moment. A saint.
4: No memory. No plan.
3: That's right.
4: Where did you learn these things?
3: They're just things I've worked out. Reading, thinking.
4: Are you ready for dinner?
5: Oh, it's nice to have something cooked for me for a change. I've been looking around your apartment. It seems awfully bare.
4: Well, I've been clearing things out. I want to get down to the things I need.
5: Roger, where are you getting these strange ideas?
4: From Linda, I guess.
5: Who is this Linda?
4: A friend.
5: Is it serious?
4: Well, yes, but not in the way you think. She teaches me things.
5: I can imagine.
10: There are things in the world besides sex, Mother.
5: So what does she teach you?
10: About what's inside me.
5: I've never been convinced that there was anything inside me but a lot of soft plumbing.
10: Inside the mind.
5: Where's that picture of you in your scout uniform, the one I always liked?
10: I got rid of it.
5: Why?
10: There's no point in living in the past.
11: You want to pour me about 27 more whiskeys?
12: How about starting with one?
11: I'll drink to that.
12: There you go.
11: Jane.
12: Thanks.
11: I'm trying to work up my courage.
12: Yeah?
11: Yeah. Get out. Run away.
12: From what?
11: Everything. Job, house, lot. See, I have this idea that I go to the Ark and spend the winter there, all on my own.
12: Have you ever done that kind of thing before?
11: Oh, sure, I've been out there before. Wilderness camping, that kind of thing. Out there, you know what's real.
12: Isn't it possible to do that right here?
11: I don't see how.
12: Just let it all go. Make it not be.
11: I never went in for magic tricks.
12: Well, it's only there if you let it be. That's what a friend of mine says.
11: Hey, the only way it's not there is if I get on a plane and fly away.
12: Excuse me. Do you know this neighborhood?
13: Yes, I do.
12: Isn't there a record store somewhere near here?
13: I don't think so.
12: No, I'm sure there is. I bought a record there just last week. It was right beside the florist's.
13: I've lived around here for 10 years, and there was never a record store beside the florist's.
12: I was there just last week.
13: You must be confused.
10: Are you still keeping your silver in the trunk of your car?
5: Oh, make fun of me all you like. I still think it's a good idea. Come and look at these photographs.
10: That whole pile?
5: No, just these. Where were they taken?
10: I'm not the person to ask.
5: Well, you were there. Oh, there you are in the picture, making faces.
10: Photographs are funny things, aren't they?
5: Well, what do you mean?
10: Here are all these funny little gray and white things, and we assume that they show us something that really happened.
5: Well, of course they do. Now, try and remember where this was.
10: I won't remember. Forgetfulness is more my style these days.
5: What do you mean?
10: Things are disappearing.
5: Like what?
10: Yesterday I was looking for a record store. I was in it last week, right beside a florist shop. I talked to a woman who lived nearby, and she was so positive that I was wrong. It was quite funny.
5: Roger, do you think you should talk to someone?
10: Why should I do that?
5: Well, this business of forgetting, things disappearing...
10: Well, that's only happening because I want it to.
5: Well, I think you should stop talking to that girl, that Linda.
10: Why?
5: She's the one who's doing these things to you.
10: But I feel good. Everything I see is brighter than it ever was before. Everything I hear is clearer.
5: I'm frightened for you.
12: Is it dangerous?
3: You have to decide that. I can't tell you.
12: My mother's terrified.
3: But anyone who locks their silver in the trunk of the car must already be terrified.
12: Yeah, I suppose.
3: Are you frightened?
12: Sometimes I wonder what's going to happen.
3: Do you want to control it?
12: Maybe.
3: And then you end up back where you started.
12: Well, can't you stop halfway?
3: Guess you can try.
14: Excuse me, may I help you?
12: I'm looking for a recording of Mahler's 10th Symphony.
14: 10?
12: That's right.
14: But he only wrote 9.
12: He wrote 10.
14: 9. Beethoven, Mahler, and Bruckner. They all wrote 9.
12: I had a recording of Mahler's 10th. It got damaged. I had to throw it out.
14: It must have been the 9th. There's no 10th symphony.
12: I'm sure I had a record of it.
14: A symphony can't just disappear, can it?
12: Things have been, you know.
14: Have been what?
12: Disappearing.
14: Really?
4: You got a minute, Jerry?
15: Sure.
4: I wondered if you could work the schedule so that I could get a couple of days off.
15: Well, it won't be easy. What do you need time off for?
4: I don't know if I can explain it. I'm not sick or anything. I just feel kind of shaky.
15: Like how?
4: I can't explain it. It's just something strange is happening to me.
15: Maybe you should talk to somebody.
4: Yeah, maybe. Is Linda coming in today?
15: No, she's off. Has this got something to do with her?
4: Sort of.
15: Is she pregnant?
4: No, it's nothing like that. But I think she'd be a good person to talk to. She seems to understand.
15: This problem is it kind of personal?
4: In a way.
15: Look, Roger, is this... I mean, do you figure you're gay? Something like that?
4: No, it's nothing like that, Jerry. It's not that kind of thing. Not like that.
15: You don't sound very good, Roger.
4: I'll be okay.
15: I'll fix the schedule for you. Take a couple of days. Find somebody. Maybe talk it out.
4: Yeah. Oh, thanks.
16: When I was young, it was different.
17: Huh?
16: It just seemed easier. You weren't so tangled up in all the parts of your life. Maybe it was just the 60s. You know, all that talk about revolution. We all assumed that the inside and the outside fitted together.
17: Yeah.
16: I've been going to an analyst, the Jungian, and that's what I've been trying to do, is find the key that let me find what's really going on inside me.
4: Excuse me?
16: What?
4: I was listening to what you were saying. I know I shouldn't have been.
17: Let's move to a different scene.
4: Yeah. I just want you to know that what you're saying, what you're talking about, it's dangerous, you know.
16: Why don't we get off of this? Now we can walk up here.
4: Do you live here?
18: Yes.
4: Well, I'm looking for someone.
18: Who is it you want?
4: Her name's Linda. I need to talk to her. I think there's something missing in what I've learned. It doesn't seem to be working out right.
18: Is she some sort of therapist?
4: Oh, no, she's just a friend. See, I've been losing things. Or forgetting. Or I don't know which.
18: What's your name?
4: Well, does it matter?
18: No, I guess not.
4: Have you lived here very long?
18: 3 years.
4: Then you probably know her.
18: Which apartment is she in?
4: The basement.
18: There's no apartment in the basement. Just the furnace and a laundry room.
4: I was there with her. I'm sure I was.
18: It must have been a different house.
4: There aren't any other big brick houses on this street, just apartment buildings.
18: She didn't live in one of those?
4: No.
18: You remember being here?
4: Yes.
18: But there's nobody named Linda living here. There never has been, in the time that I lived in the house.
4: Well, maybe I made a mistake. We work at the same place. I can see you there.
19: Hi.
4: I've never seen you before.
19: I started here.
4: Well, I work here too, but I've been taking a couple of days off.
19: Oh. Well, can I get you something?
4: Draft, I guess. When did you start?
19: Oh, just today.
4: Is Linda here?
19: Oh, I don't know any Linda.
4: Well, she works here too.
19: Oh, I haven't met her. Guess she's not in today.
4: Things are disappearing.
19: What?
4: It's something happening to me. It's nice in a way. Like when I look at your face, it's as if there was a special light on it. It's as if I never saw a face before and I didn't know what it was. So I can really concentrate.
19: Yeah?
4: Linda taught me how to do it, how to let go.
19: How?
4: I don't know, really. In a way, it just started to happen.
19: I don't think I really follow what you're talking about.
4: Oh, would you do me a favor? Would you go and check on the schedule and see when Linda's working?
19: Sure.
4: Is Jerry in?
19: No. I looked at the schedule.
4: Is Linda working tomorrow?
19: There's no Linda on the schedule.
4: What about me? My name's Roger. When do I start back?
19: Well, there's no Roger there either.
4: Oh, I see. Well, thanks for looking. I guess I better go. Yes?
5: Roger, I've been worried about you.
4: Why?
5: Well, you didn't come for dinner.
4: Was I supposed to?
5: On Wednesday, you always do.
4: Do I?
5: What's the matter with you?
4: Is something the matter with me?
5: You're looking at me so strangely.
4: Oh, I'm sorry. I hope I'm not being rude. It's just that I'm wondering why you came to my door.
5: I came looking for you.
4: Do I know you?
5: Roger.
4: Yes?
5: I'm your mother. You must remember me. I'm your mother.
4: Ah, well, now that you've told me, maybe I'll remember you.
5: Roger, you've got to get help.
4: Well, I don't need any help, but I'm going out now. Maybe you could visit some other time. Who did you say you were?
5: Roger.

0: What's that?
1: What do you mean?
0: That. What is it?
1: It's a streetcar.
0: And what's that?
1: What?
0: What is it?
1: A store.
0: And that. What is it?
1: Hey, is this a joke from a radio station or something?
0: No, but what is it?
1: It's a bicycle. Hey, you're serious, aren't you? Like this isn't a joke.
0: What's a joke?
1: You're crazy.
0: No, I'm not crazy.
1: Yeah, what are you then?
0: I am what I am.
1: What?
0: I'm kind of a saint. There's nothing in my mind but pure being. Nothing else at all.

0: Roger got out of the cage all right, and turning around, it was gone. He was free at last of the dreadful captivity of things, memories. He'd have to tell Linda about it sometime, if he could find her out here. Out here, where everything is so much brighter and clearer and vanishing.
1: Disappearance by David Helwig. Featured in the cast were Jeffrey Bowes as Roger and Susan Hogan as Linda, with Doris Petrie as Roger's mother Lois and Sean McCann as his boss Jerry. You also heard Elva Mae Hoover, Francine Volker, John Stalker, and Ray Landry in a variety of roles. Technical operations were by John McCarthy, with sound effects by Stephanie McKenna, and the production assistant was Nancy McElveen. Original music was composed and arranged by John Roby. The casting consultant was Ann Tate, with Catherine Kester. The series script editor for Vanishing Point is Sandra Rabinovich. The voice of introduction is David Calderisi, and the original musical theme for the series is by John Roby. Disappearance was produced at Studio G in Toronto by series executive producer William Lane.
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1: Gypsy!
2: You don't have to shout. Not either.
1: Hey, Gypsy, look. Hey, look at this. Look at this one. Look at it, I tell you.
2: Another butterfly.
1: Yeah, look at these wings. Look at them.
2: Better if it had wings big as an airplane to take us out of this hellhole.
1: I bet I'll get 10 francs for this one.
2: If we get out of the jungle alive.
1: Oh, I'll get out.
2: You mean we? You wouldn't leave me here?
1: Don't worry, Dixie. You get in this with me and you'll get out of it with me. Sit down.
2: Until the ants begin to eat you.
1: I'll cut it out, will you? Can't you do anything but sing the blues?
2: I suppose I should be happy. Should sing a song because the sun is burning me up because the insects bite me. Because I'm here in this devil's hole, half the world away from my home.
1: Cut it out. If I like it any better than you do, it's our only chance, see? That's when these bugs are our only chance to get a dog and get out of here.
2: But the sun...
1: You think the sun's any colder working in the mines? You think the sun's any colder sitting out there on the beach tearing a heart out of there every time you see a boat heading back? Tell you, Dixie, the jungle's the only chance we have to get out of here. And by the devil, I'm taking it.
2: Yeah, you're right. And I know it's as you say. Our only chance.
1: Sure it is. Now snap out of it. Another couple of days like this one, we'll have caught enough of these bugs to head back to the coast.
2: But when will we get through?
1: Listen, Dixie, when I say I'm getting out of here, I'm getting out.
2: But the natives say it.
1: Cut it out, I tell you. Nothing's going to stop me.
2: But if we do get out, how do we know that Mr. Renat will buy the butterflies?
1: Listen, he said he would, didn't he?
2: Oh, what a man says.
1: Yeah? Why shouldn't he buy them? Gives us a franc a piece and then sells them all over the world for 20 of them.
2: But who would waste money on such things?
1: Don't you know nothing? Schools, museums. They pay plenty of dough for these jungle butterflies.
2: But why should anybody...
1: Oh, forget it, I tell you. If the air hot enough without you shooting your mouth up all of the time, I right, still, I tell you, forget it.
2: All right. I'll forget it. Yo, I seen you laugh to yourself, buddy, you laugh.
1: I was just thinking, what? I think what you said before about a butterfly with wings like an aeroplane.
2: Yeah.
1: Funny, ain't it? Two big guys like you and me. Guys that shot the works from arson and murder. Both of us depended on what? To get us out of the jungle and back to where we came from. Handful of blue and red and purple butterflies.
2: Yeah, that's the way it is.
1: Funny, ain't it? Anybody told me a couple of years ago I'd be chasing bugs that I swatted them. But bugs are all the chance I got.
2: That's right.
1: You know, it's a funny thing. When I was a kid, I used to chase butterflies, too. Dinky little white ones all around the empty lot and back of the... What's the matter with you, Dixie? What are you staring at?
2: Here. You didn't see it?
1: You see what? What is there to see but a... Ladies? No. No one. Then what?
2: From behind that tree. He looked out at me.
1: He? What are you talking about? Who looked out at you?
2: A spider. And I think it was as large as a dog.

0: Joe. Not sleeping. I can't sleep either. So hot. It used to get nice and cold about this time of night where I used to live. Joe. Yeah, what's the matter? Did I see it? He's starting that again.
1: But I must have seen it. I must have seen it. It was all so clear.
0: But I tell you, it was nothing but a monkey hanging there. Spider.
1: But I saw...
0: The one that heats fire in your brains. The one to sleep.
1: Yeah. Sleep. I'll try.

0: the blessed mosquito get it under the netting.
1: You get it? You get it?
0: Oh, no. Got it.
1: Another one.
0: Hole in the netting. What's the matter? I might as well get up and fix it. Blast, that stuff is falling apart with me.
1: Joe.
0: What do you want?
1: Don't go too close to the edge of the clearing.
0: What are you talking about? I'm just going to fix the netting so that...
1: Joe, what? Joe, what is it? Joe!
0: I'm okay.
1: Yeah, but you scream.
0: Yeah.
1: Well?
0: I saw too. Sitting at the edge of the clearing in the moonlight. Yeah. Spider as big as a dog.

0: Tighter. Pull the line tighter. Yeah, I got it. Okay, come on out of the tree now.
1: All right.
0: Now watch yourself. Don't shake that tree too much. That trap door's set on a hair trigger.
1: Yeah. Now it's done.
0: Yeah. That cage ain't strong enough to hold it. You can run a knife through me.
1: But what if it doesn't come here again?
0: You're by the tree the last 2 nights, wasn't it?
1: Yeah, but what?
0: So it'll do it again. And this time it's going to stay by the tree.
1: But what if the trap fails?
0: Don't start that again. Tell you one jerk in the spine from where we're sitting, the whole cage will fall right on him. Then, my friend, our troubles are all over.
1: I tell you, Joe, I'm afraid.
0: Afraid of what? Getting out of here and getting someplace where we can live like men? You afraid of making money?
1: Money?
0: Listen, for a spider that big, I could get enough cash to float home with silk shirts on our back. Think of it. A spider that big? We'll clean up with
1: him. No, Joe, no. I say, let's get away from here.
0: Oh, scared you, D.C., huh? Well, it's all me. I tell you, this blasted jungle has spit out a gold mine for me.
1: But the trap. Are you sure of the trap?
0: Oh, sure, I'm sure. We'll catch them. And it won't be butterflies paying our ship there home, D.C. It'll be the biggest spider in the world. That's all right, huh, D.C.?
1: But are you sure of the trap, Joe?
0: Strong, right?
1: Yeah.
0: I wonder what time it is.
1: Stars are gone.
0: We're gonna get none more.
1: Yeah.
0: It was always earlier before.
1: Trap frightened them away.
0: But a spider knows those tracks.
1: You said yourself they're clever.
0: Now you're a fool.
1: But you said yourself.
0: That's just talking, that's all.
1: There's a fear in me. Cold and sharp as you.
0: Wait,
1: huh?
0: Yes, it's clever. It's gone. Stay quiet.
1: Joe, let him go.
0: What about you?
1: Don't pull a trap.
0: Quiet.
1: It's looking at us.
0: Now, this step on it. Be right under you. There. I got it. Oh, look at it, Dixie. It's right. That's mine. The biggest spider in creation. I'll get all the money I need. Oh. Well, Dixie, what's the matter with you? Come on, why don't you say something?
1: Crap. And it doesn't move. Just looks at us.
0: Since we caught the big fella?
1: Mm-hmm.
0: 3. Yeah, 3 days.
1: You haven't said it.
0: You're telling me.
1: Why do you...
0: Because I'm playing it smart. Pretty soon that thing won't be caring much about anything. And I'm going to slip the bottom of that cage and off we go.

0: They say such creatures can live for a long time without eating.
1: Well, not when they're that size. I figure that sitting out there in that sun all day, well, in about a week, it won't care much whatever we do with it.
0: Joe?
1: Yeah?
0: How could such a creature be?
1: What do you mean, how could it be? You're looking at it, ain't you?
0: But such a spider.
1: It's there. That's all that means anything to me.
0: But such a giant creature.
1: That's it. It's a giant, ain't it? Well, you've seen giant human beings in circuses, haven't you? But they just happen, that's all. That's the way this spider happened.
0: So black.
1: Yeah. It's the Midnight Special, ain't it? Those big, hairy legs.
0: Once I saw an octopus.
1: Huh?
0: Devilfish.
1: Oh, yeah, yeah, sure. This one looks like a 5-million devilfish, is that it?
0: Yeah.
1: Oh, when I make a billboard at a circus sideshow, will we clean up?
0: The legs are strength and must have.
1: Mm-hmm, not when I get through.
0: Look at it, Joe, be honest.
1: Huh?
0: Isn't there a strange fascination when you look at it closer?
1: What are you talking about?
0: It's ours.
1: Well, how this shine.
0: So what? As if there was a thought behind it.
1: You're starting that again.
0: All these 3 days it sits there so quietly. Its eyes like burning flames just watching.
1: Cut it out.
0: If it is thinking, I'm afraid of what it is thinking.

hot in this body. Yeah, plenty hot. Hey, Dixie couldn't take it anymore. He's off looking for a cool spot. But me, I didn't want to leave you alone, Spider. I didn't want to leave my meal ticket. You're going to be a big-time attraction on the boardwalk in some big-time circus, Spider. Yeah. Yeah, you're a screwy little thing, Spider. They don't believe it when they see it. The fella's going to cost them plenty before they do see it. Hey, Spider. How'd you move? Spider. You're not dead. Get a stick, Spider. Bless you, you're not dead. You can't be dead. It's been only a week since. You can't be dead. You're my chance. You can't be dead. Curled up with your legs over you. Bless your move. We seen a figure. Let's go. Let go of me. You bastard devil. You fool me. Let go. Let go of my arm. Get away. Let go. Dixie. Dixie. Come on, Dixie.

Joe? Joe, where are you? Joe? Oh, Sam, suddenly so quiet. Joe? Where's the man? He said, did you hear? He said, Buddy, what? Cried it up. What? Joe, come quickly. I found a body. Joe, come quickly. Was she who? Huh? Joe, it's you. Joe, how did this one? The spider. But how? Gone from the cage. What he did to you, Joe. Might come back. Why do I stand here? Might come back. Gotta get out. Here, get these together. Firefly, take boxes and get out before. Something moved behind that tree. No, it won't get me. It won't get me. Oh, my foot pushed it. Must have broken my... Oh, gotta get away. Gotta get away.

0: listening. 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So dark. Never get me now, that devil thing. I did get away. Crawled miles. I did get away.
1: Clear.
0: Someone to help me. Crawl to the house. Someone to help me. So dark. All tired. No strength to call out. Crawl and find someone to help me. And I'll be free. Free.
1: Got something.
0: What?
1: Body.
0: Joe, you, but how, what?
1: Back in the camp, I'm back in the camp. Crawled all night in the surf, was back in the camp for...
0: No! Get out before I... Oh, my leg. No, can't crawl anymore. It's dark.
1: What? Behind me, it's behind me. Wait, you jump on my back?
0: No, don't!
1: Nothing. Isn't there? I could only crawl again if I could only get away before... The moon coming up bright. Now I'll see what... Not here. Only you, Joe. Empty flesh over there in the moonlight.
0: Blast you to the devil, Joe. You brought me here. You were trying to kill God, but that spider won't get me, not me. It's gone now. All right, it will get better. I will get away. Yes, I will. I...
1: Spider, come back.
0: No closer. No closer. No.
1: Go back.
0: What?
1: One girl. Crawling over here. But Joe is dead. What is it? What is the spider going to... Spinning a web over him. Turning him around and around like a fly. Covering him with that thick silk. Spinning a web of silk over his shoulder. See? Sun. Moon. Morning, it is morning. I'm alive.
2: Let me come. Get a high.
1: Who?
2: So heavy a walk with the empty dead devil's spider. Must be one of the savages there. Help me.
1: See who?
2: Joe. It is Joe alive.
0: Joe, I'm here. Joe, I'm here. Wait for me. Joe, why do you stand there? I must have had a dream. All that happened, yes, a dream. Last night was such a funny nightmare, I tell you. Joe, why do you just stand there? Why do you just look at me? Your eyes, the sun shines on them, they hurt me. Don't look at me like that, Joe. Your eyes so dark, so big. I said, closer, my friend, come closer. I have such a happy thing to tell you, closer. I hear you. I like what your eyes are singing to me, Joe. Yes, I come closer. You keep telling me that happy thing. Yeah. I'm close to you now, Joe. Tell me what your eyes... Your hand. Why do you grab my arm?
3: Your other hand in my other arm. Why do your fingers hold my arm so tight they hurt me? Another arm on my shoulder, Joe. Another arm holding my neck. Joe, so many arms, how can it be? Joe, it is you. I see your face, but your eyes bigger and bigger. Sun so strong in my head, burning my head inside. Is that why I see such crazy things, Joe? Joe, why don't you say something? Your eyes bigger and bigger, burning into my head. Now your face is changing. Joe, it is you. Then why doesn't your face... Joe, that sound. Your face, your arms.
2: Spider.

0: You are the spider. The spider. 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Made me think I was seeing Joe, but all the time it was you, Mr. Spider. The wonderful eyes you have, Mr. Spider. I'm not afraid anymore. It's not a joke. Your black arms pull me close. I see the poison dripping from your fangs. But I'm not afraid. It's very funny. When the worst thing really happens, you're not afraid. I'm not afraid. Your fangs. Closer. 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I'm not afraid. I deep.
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0: This is Michael Hansen with a mind web story to begin this half hour. It comes from the book New Worlds of Fantasy, number 3, a collection edited by Terry Carr. This is Robert Bloch's The Plot is the Thing. When they broke into the apartment, they found her sitting in front of the television set watching an old movie. Peggy couldn't understand why they made such a fuss about that. She liked to watch old movies. The Late Show, The Late Late Show, even The All Night Show. That was really the best because they generally ran the horror pictures. Peggy tried to explain this to them, but they kept prowling around the apartment looking at the dust on the furniture and the dirty sheets on the unmade bed. Somebody said there was green mold on the dishes in the sink. It's true she hadn't bothered to watch them for quite a long time, but then she simply hadn't bothered to eat for several days either. It wasn't as though she didn't have any money. She told them about the bank accounts. But shopping and cooking and housekeeping was just too much trouble, and besides, she didn't really like going outside and seeing all those people. So if she preferred watching TV, that was her business, wasn't it? They just looked at each other and shook their heads and made some phone calls. And then the ambulance came, and they helped her dress, helped her. They practically forced her, and by the time she realized where they were taking her, it was too late. At first, they were very nice to her at the hospital, but they kept asking those idiotic questions. When she said she had no relatives or friends, they wouldn't believe her, and when they checked and found out it was true, it only made things worse. Peggy got angry and said she was going home, and it all ended with a hypo in the arm. There were lots of hypos after that, and in between times, this Dr. Crane kept after her. He was one of the heads of staff, and at first Peggy liked him, but not when he began to pry. She tried to explain to him that she'd always been a loner, even before her parents died. And she told him there was no reason for her to work with all the money. And somehow he got it out of her about how she used to keep going to the movies at least one every day. Only she liked horror pictures, and of course, there weren't quite that many, so after a while, she just watched them on TV. Because it was easier, and you didn't have to go home alone along dark streets after seeing something frightening. At home, she could lock herself in, and as long as she had the television going, she didn't feel lonely. Besides, she could watch movies all night, and this helped her insomnia. Sometimes the old pictures were pretty gruesome, and this made her nervous. But she felt more nervous when she didn't watch. Because in the movies, no matter how horrible things seemed for the heroine, she was always rescued in the end. And that was better than the way things generally work out in real life, wasn't it? Dr. Crane didn't think so. And he wouldn't let her have any television in her room now either. He kept talking to Peggy about the need to face reality and the dangers of retreating into a fantasy world and identifying with frightened heroines. The way he made it sound, you'd think she wanted to be menaced, wanted to be killed or even raped. And when he started all that nonsense about a nervous disorder and told her about his plans for treatment, Peggy knew she had to escape. Only she never got a chance. Before she realized it, they had arranged for the lobotomy. Peggy knew what a lobotomy was, of course, and she was afraid of it because it meant tampering with the brain. She remembered some mad doctor, Lionel Atwill or George Zucco, saying that by tampering with the secrets of the human brain, one can change reality. There are some things we were not meant to know, he had whispered. But that, of course, was in a movie, and Dr. Crane wasn't mad. She was the mad one. Or was she? He certainly looked insane. She kept trying to break free after they strapped her down and he came after her. She remembered the way everything gleamed, his eyes and the long needle probing into her brain to change reality. The funny thing was, when she woke up, she felt fine. And she said, I'm like a different person, doctor. And it was true. No more jitters. She was perfectly calm. and she wanted to eat, and she didn't have insomnia, and she could dress herself and talk to the nurses, even kid around with them. The big thing was that she didn't worry about watching television anymore. She could scarcely remember any of those old movies that had disturbed her. Peggy wasn't a bit disturbed now, and even Dr. Crane knew it. At the end of the second week, he was willing to let her go home. They had a little chat, and he complimented her on how well she was doing, asked her about her plans for the future. When Peggy admitted she hadn't figured anything out yet, Dr. Crane suggested she take a trip. She promised to think it over. But it wasn't until she got back to the apartment that Peggy made up her mind. The place was a mess. The moment she walked in, she knew she couldn't stand it. All that dirt and grime and squalor. It was like a movie set, really, with clothes scattered everywhere and dishes piled in the sink. Peggy decided right then and there she'd take a vacation. Around the world, maybe. Why not? She had the money. And it would be interesting to see the real things that she'd seen represented on the screen all these years. So Peggy dissolved into a travel agency and montaged into shopping and packing and faded out to London. Strange, she didn't think of it in that way at the time. But looking back, she began to realize that this is the way things seemed to happen. She'd come to a decision, or go somewhere, and do something. And all of a sudden, she'd find herself in another setting, just like in a movie where they cut from scene to scene. When she first became aware of it, she was a little worried. Perhaps she was having blackouts. After all, her brain had been tampered with. But there was nothing really alarming about the little mental blanks. In a way, they were very convenient. Just like in the movies, you don't particularly want to waste time watching the heroine brush her teeth or pack her clothing or put on cosmetics. The plot is the thing. That's what's real. And everything was real now. No more uncertainty. Peggy could admit to herself that before the operation, there had been times when she wasn't quite sure about things. Sometimes what she saw on the screen was more convincing than the dull gray fog which seemed to surround her in daily life. But that was gone now. Whatever that needle had done, it had managed to pierce the fog. Everything was very clear, very sharp and definite, like good black and white camera work. And she herself felt so much more capable and confident. She was well-dressed, well-groomed, attractive again. The extras moved along the streets in an orderly fashion and didn't bother her. And the bit players spoke their lines crisply, performed their functions, and got out of the scene. Odd that she should think of them that way. They weren't bit players at all. Just travel clerks and waiters and stewards and men at the hotel, bellboys and maids. They seemed to fade in and out of the picture on cue. All smiles. Like in the early part of a good horror movie where at first everything seems bright and cheerful. Paris was where things started to go wrong. This guide, a sort of Eduardo Cianelli type, in fact he looked to be almost a dead ringer for Cianelli as he was many years ago, was showing her through the opera house. He happened to mention something about the catacombs, and that rang a bell. She thought about Eric. That was his name, Eric, the Phantom of the Opera. He had lived in the catacombs underneath the opera house. Of course, it was only a picture, but she thought perhaps the guide would know about it, and she mentioned Eric's name as sort of a joke. That's when the guide turned pale and began to tremble. And then he ran, just ran off and left her standing there. Peggy knew something was wrong then. The scene just seemed to dissolve. That part didn't worry her. It was another one of those temporary blackouts she was getting used to. And when Peggy regained awareness, she was in this bookstore, asking the clerk about Gaston Leroux. And this was what frightened her. She remembered distinctly that The Phantom of the Opera had been written by Gaston Leroux. But here was this French bookstore clerk telling her there was no such author. That's what they said when she called the library. No such author and no such book. Peggy opened her mouth, but the scene was already dissolving. In Germany, she rented a car, and she was enjoying the scenery when she came to this burned mill and the ruins of the castle beyond. She knew where she was, of course, but it couldn't be. Not until she got out of the car, moved up to the great door, and in the waning sun of twilight read the engraved legend on the stone. Frankenstein. There was a faint sound from behind the door, a sound of muffled, dragging footsteps moving closer. Peggy screamed and ran. Now she knew where she was running to. Perhaps she'd find safety behind the Iron Curtain. Instead, there was another castle, and she heard the howling of a wolf in the distance, saw the bat swoop from the shadows as she fled. And in an English library in Prague, Peggy searched the volumes of literary biography. There was no listing for Mary Wollstonecraft Shelley, none for Bram Stoker. Of course not. There wouldn't be. In a movie world, because when the characters are real, their authors do not exist. Peggy remembered the way Larry Talbot had changed before her eyes, metamorphizing into the howling wolf. She remembered the sly purr of the Count's voice saying, "I do not drink wine." And she shuddered and longed to be far away from the superstitious peasantry who draped wolfbane outside their windows at night. She needed the reassurance of sanity in an English-speaking country. She'd go to London, see a doctor immediately. Then she remembered what was in London. Another werewolf, and Mr. Hyde, and the Ripper. Peggy fled through a fade-out back to Paris. She found the name of a psychiatrist, made her appointment. She was perfectly prepared to face her problem now, perfectly prepared to face reality. But she was not prepared to face the bald-headed little man with the sinister accent and the bulging eyes. She knew him, Dr. Gogol, in Mad Love. She also knew Peter Lorre had passed on. Knew Mad Love was only a movie made the year she was born. But that was in another country. And besides, the wench was dead. The wench was dead. But Peggy was alive. I am a stranger and afraid in a world I never made. Or had she made this world, she wasn't sure. All she knew was that she had to escape. Where? It couldn't be Egypt, because that's where he would be. The wrinkled, hideous image of the mummy superimposed itself momentarily. The Orient? What about Fu Manchu? Back to America, then? Home is where the heart is. But there'd be a knife waiting for that heart when the shower curtains were ripped aside and the creature of Psycho screamed and slashed. Somehow she managed to remember a haven born in other films. The South Seas, Dorothy L'Amour, John Hall. The friendly natives in the tropical paradise. There was escape. Peggy boarded the ship in Marseille. It was a tramp steamer, but the cast, crew rather, was reassuringly small. At first, she spent most of her time below deck, huddled in her berth. Oddly enough, it was getting to be like it had been before. Before the operation, that is, before the needle bit into her brain, twisting it or distorting the world. Changing reality, as Lionel Atwill had put it. She should have listened to them, Atwill, Zuko, Basil Rathbone, Edward Van Sloan, John Carradine. They may have been a little mad, but they were good doctors, dedicated scientists. They meant well. There are some things we were not meant to know. When they reached the tropics, Peggy felt much better. She regained her appetite, prowled the deck, went into the galley, and joked with the Chinese cook. The crew seemed aloof, but they all treated her with the greatest respect. She began to realize she'd done the right thing. This was escape, and the warm scent of tropic nights beguiled her. From now on, this would be her life, drifting through nameless, uncharted seas, safe from the role of heroine with all its haunting and horror. It was hard to believe she had been so frightened. There were no phantoms, no werewolves in this world. Perhaps she didn't need a doctor. She was facing reality, and it was pleasant enough. There were no movies here, no television. Her fears were all part of a long, forgotten nightmare. One evening after dinner, Peggy returned to her cabin with something nagging at the back of her brain. The captain had put in one of his infrequent appearances at the table, and he kept looking at her all through the meal. Something about the way he squinted at her was disturbing. Those little pig eyes of his reminded her of someone. Noah Beery? Stanley Fields? She kept trying to remember, and at the same time she was dozing off much too quickly. Had her food been drugged? Peggy tried to sit up. Through the porthole, she caught a reeling glimpse of land beyond, but then everything began to whirl, and it was too late. When she awoke, she was already on the island, and the woolly-headed savages were dragging her through the gate, howling and waving their spears. They tied her and left her, and then Peggy heard the chanting. She looked up and saw the huge shadow. Then she knew where she was and what it was, and she screamed. Even over her own screams, she could hear the natives chanting just one word over and over again. It sounded like Kong. You've heard a story by Robert Bloch called The Plot is the Thing, a story that appears in the collection edited by Terry Carr, New Worlds of Fantasy, number 3. We'll conclude this half hour of Mind Webs with a story by Alfred Noyes, Midnight Express, from the volume Wake Up Screaming, edited by Lee Wright and Richard Sheehan. It was a battered old book bound in red buckram. He found it when he was 12 years old on an upper shelf in his father's library. And against all the rules, he took it to his bedroom to read by candlelight when the rest of the rambling old Elizabethan house was flooded with darkness. That was how young Mortimer always thought of it. His own room was a little isolated cell in which, with stolen candle ends, he could keep the surrounding darkness at bay while everyone else had surrendered to sleep and allowed the outer night to come flooding in. The battered old book had the strangest fascination for him, though he never quite grasped the thread of the story. It was called The Midnight Express, and there was one illustration on the 50th page at which he could never bear to look. It frightened him. Young Mortimer never understood the effect of that picture on him. He was an imaginative but not an erotic youngster, and he avoided the 50th page as he might have hurried past a dark corner on the stairs when he was 6 years old. Or as the grown man on the lonely road in The Ancient Mariner, who, having once looked around, walks on and turns no more his head. There was nothing in the picture, apparently, to account for this haunting dread. Darkness, indeed, was almost its chief characteristic. It showed an empty railway platform at night, lit by a single dreary lamp. An empty railway platform that suggested a deserted and lonely junction in some remote part of the country. There was only one figure on the platform, the dark figure of a man standing almost directly under the lamp with his face turned away toward the black mouth of a tunnel which, for some strange reason, plunged the imagination of the child into a pit of horror. The man seemed to be listening. His attitude was tense, expectant, as though he were awaiting some fearful tragedy. There was nothing in the text, so far as the child read and could understand, to account for this waking nightmare. He could neither resist the fascination of the book nor face that picture in the stillness and loneliness of the night. He pinned it down to the page facing it with two long pins so that he should not come upon it by accident. Then he determined to read the whole story through, but always before he came to page 50, he fell asleep, and the outlines of what he had read were blurred, and the next night he had to begin again and again before he came to the 50th page, and he fell asleep. He grew up and forgot all about the book and the picture. But halfway through his life, at that strange and critical time when Dante entered the dark wood, leaving the direct path behind him, he found himself a little before midnight, waiting for a train at a lonely junction. And as the station clock began to strike 12, he remembered like a man awakening from a long dream. There, under the single dreary lamp, on the long, glimmering platform was the dark and solitary figure that he knew. Its face was turned away from him toward the black mouth of the tunnel. It seemed to be listening, tense, expectant, just as it had been 38 years ago. But he was not frightened now as he had been in childhood. He would go up to that solitary figure, confront it, and see the face that had so long been hidden, so long averted from him. He would walk up quietly and make some excuse for speaking to it. He would ask it, for example, if the train was going to be late. It should be easy for a grown man to do this, but his hands were clenched when he took the first step, as if he too were tense and expectant. Quietly, but with the old vague instincts awakening, he went toward the dark figure under the lamp, passed it, swung round abruptly to speak to it, and saw, without speaking, without being able to speak, it was himself, staring back at himself, as in some mocking mirror, his own eyes alive in his own white face, looking into his own eyes, alive. The nerves of his heart tingled as though their own electric currents would paralyze it. A wave of panic went through him. He turned, gasped, stumbled, broke into a blind run out through the deserted and echoing ticket office onto the long moonlit road behind the station. The whole countryside seemed to be utterly deserted. The moonbeams flooded it with the loneliness of their own deserted satellite. He paused for a moment and heard, like the echo of his own footsteps, the stumbling run of something that followed over the wooden floor within the ticket office. Then he abandoned himself shamelessly to his fear and ran, sweating like a terrified beast, down the long white road between the two endless lines of ghostly poplars, each answering another, into what seemed an infinite distance. On one side of the road, there was a long, straight canal in which one of the lines of poplars was again endlessly reflected. He heard the footsteps echoing behind him. They seemed to be slowly, but steadily gaining upon him. A quarter of a mile away, he saw a small white cottage by a roadside, a white cottage with two dark windows and a door that somehow suggested a human face. He thought to himself that if he could reach it in time, he might find shelter and security, escape. The thin, implacable footsteps echoing his own were still some way off when he lurched, gasping, into the little porch, rattled the latch, thrust at the door, and found it locked against him. There was no bell or knocker. He pounded on the wood with his fists until his knuckles bled. The response was horribly slow. At last, he heard heavier footsteps within the cottage. Slowly, they descended the creaking stair. Slowly, the door was unlocked. A tall, shadowy figure stood before him, holding a lighted candle in such a way that he could see little either of the holder's face or form. But to his dumb horror, there seemed to be a cerecloth wrapped round the face. No words passed between them. The figure beckoned him in, and as he obeyed, it locked the door behind him. Then, beckoning him again without a word, the figure went before him up the crooked stair, with a ghostly candle casting huge and grotesque shadows on the whitewashed walls and ceiling. They entered an upper room in which there was a bright fire burning with an armchair on either side of it, and a small oak table on which there lay a battered old book bound in dark red buckram. It seemed as though the guest had been long expected and all things were prepared. The figure pointed to one of the armchairs, placed the candlestick on the table by the book, for there was no other light but that of the fire, and withdrew without a word, locking the door behind him. Mortimer looked at the candlestick. It seemed familiar. The smell of the guttering wax brought back the little room in the old Elizabethan house. He picked up the book with trembling fingers. He recognized it at once, though he had long forgotten everything about the story. He remembered the ink stain on the title page, and then with a shock of recollection he came on the 50th page, which he had pinned down in childhood. The pins were still there. He touched them again, the very pins which his trembling, childish fingers had used so long ago. He turned back to the beginning. He was determined to read it to the end now and discover what it was all about. He felt that it must all be set down there in print. And though in childhood he could not understand it, he would be able to fathom it now. It was called the Midnight Express. And as he read the first paragraph, it began to dawn upon him slowly, fearfully, inevitably. It was the story of a man who in childhood long ago had chanced upon a book in which there was a picture that frightened him. He had grown up and forgotten it, and one night upon a lonely railroad platform he had found himself in the remembered scene of the picture. He had confronted the solitary figure under the lamp, recognized it, and fled in panic. He had taken shelter in a wayside cottage, had been led to an upper room, found the book awaiting him, and had begun to read it right through to the very end at last. And this book, too, was called The Midnight Express. And it was the story of a man who in childhood, it would go on thus forever and forever and forever. There was no escape. But when the story came to the wayside cottage for the third time, a deeper suspicion began to dawn upon him slowly, fearfully, inevitably. Although there was no escape, he could at least try to grasp more clearly the details of the strange circle, the fearful wheel in which he was moving. There was nothing new about the details. They had been there all the time. But he had not grasped their significance. That was all. The strange and dreadful being that had led him up the crooked stair. Who and what was that? The story mentioned something that had escaped him. The strange host who had given him shelter was about his own height. Could it be that he also? And was this why the face was hidden? At the very moment when he asked himself that question, he heard the click of the key in the locked door. The strange host was entering, moving toward him from behind, casting a grotesque shadow larger than human on the white walls in the guttering candlelight. It was there, seated on the other side of the fire, facing him, with a horrible nonchalance, as a woman might prepare to remove a veil. It raised its hands to unwind the cerecloth from its face. He knew to whom it would belong, but would it be dead or living? There was no way out but one. As Mortimer plunged forward and seized the tormentor by the throat, his own throat was gripped with the same brutal force. The echoes of their strangled cry were indistinguishable, and when the last confused sounds died out together, the stillness of the room was so deep that you might have heard the ticking of the old grandfather clock and the long-drawn rhythmical of the sea on a distant coast 38 years ago. But Mortimer had escaped at last. Perhaps, after all, he had caught the Midnight Express. It was a battered old book bound in red buckram. You heard a story by Alfred Noyes called Midnight Express. It comes from Wake Up Screaming, edited by Lee Wright and Richard Sheehan. This is Michael Hansen speaking. 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MindWebs comes to you from WHA Radio in Madison, a service of University of Wisconsin Extension.
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2: 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Choo-choo Charlie was his name, we hear. 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

0: You know, some marmalades get some of their tang from added flavoring. While Robertson's Golden Shred gets all of its tang from Seville oranges. What would you rather have for breakfast?
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0: Dear ghost, dear ghost. This is a true story. There is not much point in inventing ghost stories. Anyone can do it. It's rather like playing a game whose rules one has made up without telling one else what they are. The events I'm going to report took place in a glorious blaze in the most marvelous summer in living memory. England. The summer of 1921. Good it was that summer to be alive. But to be young was very heaven. I was as old as the century. 21.
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0: There are plenty of people still alive who will recall the endless procession of golden days, 1921. Its unclouded dawns, its magnificent looms of blue and gold, its days sinking into warm, noble evenings, full of the promise of another day of the kind of summer one dreams about, but seldom gets. I was living at this time with my parents in Taunton, and they, knowing my ways, were not at all put out when I went off, saying I would write when I found out where I was going. I had never been to Crome Stratford. I read its name and decided. I made up my own fantasy of characters. I was the only passenger to alight, 4 o'clock in the afternoon. The whole earth growled pleasantly in the heat.
4: Crime Stratford! Crime Stratford!
0: The station master wore a cap of golden braid, but it appeared he was doing duty as porter as well. It was good to be 21 at Crome Stratford in the sun that summer.
4: Crime Stratford.
5: Afternoon, sir. Ticket, please. Good afternoon. Oh, this is beautiful. Oh, yes. Thank you, sir. I want to stay here for a while. Have you any suggestions where I might put up?
4: Put up? Well, there's the Bell Inn. That's if you don't mind a bit of jollification on market days and Saturday nights.
5: Oh. Well, you see, my stay is going to be quite a long one. I think I would prefer private accommodation.
4: You go out of the station, there. You go over the bridge. You'll see 4 houses in a row. They're called Sevastopol Terrace. Now, you call at number 2 and ask for Mrs. Wayne. Tell her I sent you, Mr. Jolbury. I think you'll find she'll fix you up.
0: Sevastopol Terrace consisted of 4 red brick cottages without elegance of any sort. They could not have been more ordinary if the architect had entered a competition for the most ordinary, the most mediocre dwellings.
6: Please come in.
5: Thank you very much. Oh, it's a beautiful day.
6: Let me show you the room.
0: A dead front room, seldom used. Uneasy chairs. A small piano with a fretwork front panel. The front room fire grate is stuffed with orange tissue paper. Above the mantelpiece, there was the enlarged photograph of a man in khaki. He was dark with a full moustache and an expression of slight astonishment on his face. I made a satisfactory deal with Mrs. Wayne. The
7: other lady was Mrs. Jennison, 50-ish, stout, and, as it was called then, a kindly infectious laugh.

0: and in which to write a novel. Oh, yes. That is what I had set my heart on doing. The blue, cloudless days went by, and I wrote not a word of the novel. I liked my ladies. We took our meals together, and the household was an easy one to dwell in. And then, a strange uneasiness began to make itself manifest in my mind. For no reason at all, it seemed, I began to be afraid of something. Afraid in a way that I'd never experienced before, or for that matter, since this time.
1: As Dr. Johnson said, if you think well of what you wrote at night, tear it up in the morning. House is quiet. Where are the ladies?
2: Are
1: you gone?
0: Oh, come on, Fielden. What's the matter with you? What is there to be afraid of, man?
1: Quiet.
0: But there was no doubt about it. For some strange reason, I was afraid to stay in.

0: Wayne, are you going out?
1: Yes, we're just going for a walk, Mr. Field, and we won't be long.
2: Yes, through our villa, Mr. Field. Just a little walk. We shall be back to tea. Bye bye.
3: You see, I became certain that I was being followed by something down the stairs whenever I'd been up to my room. It was worse somehow when they were out of the house.
4: All right, somehow, when they're here, but... Well, quiet. Something

0: I knew, of course, that Mrs. Wayne was a widow, and I knew that that exceptionally plain soldier in the picture was her deceased husband. One Sunday, after the ceremonial tea, Mrs. Wayne had used him as a time peg, as people do. She was putting the tea things together to take them out into the kitchen, and was at that moment holding what I privately thought to be a very ugly teapot. Mrs. Jennison regarded the teapot. She nodded at it.
1: I always liked that teapot. Do you believe in premonitions?
2: No, I can't say that I do. At any rate, I've never had one that was worth having. Do you believe in premonitions, Mrs. Wayne? Oh. Tell me about it, Mrs. Wayne.
1: I'd rather not. It's a painful subject. She often thinks about that on Sundays. 2 years ago on a Sunday, she had a premonition of something awful all day. Her husband, who went into business when he came out of the army, used to get up first and go off to work. That Monday morning when Mrs. Wayne came down, she found him in the kitchen. He'd hanged himself there. Be an inquest, of course, but nothing definite ever came out of it. He had trouble, money or drink or something like that.
2: Well, there had to be a reason. There had to be. Tell me about it. Tell me what it was.
1: Well, if you ask me, it's only my opinion, of course.
2: I'm asking you.
1: Excuse me, I must go and help Mrs. W. with the washing.
2: The reason... Tell me the reason.
1: I reckon that, like a lot of other men, couldn't settle down to ordinary life when he came out of the army. It wasn't the same anymore. Whatever makes you like

0: life had gone out of him. He never liked being a soldier, but when he got back home, he didn't like that either. Some fellows managed better than he did, but he couldn't. He used to brood a lot. You could hardly get a word out of him sometimes.
1: I stared at the photograph of Sidney Wayne, and then at Mrs. Jennison.
2: Do you mean he killed himself because he was bored?
0: Well, I wouldn't say bored, no. Say lost. There was a lot like that when they came back. Killed in inaction, you might say.
1: I moved close to the photograph and stared at the dead face in it. He stared with the same cold intensity, not at me, but past me. It was horrible. The stillness of the face. Those eyes fixed on some object of vision beyond me or my glance. His hair was close cropped beneath his hat with its badge of the Suffolk Regiment. The peak of the cap came down almost to the bridge of his nose, hiding his forehead. Nothing fitted with either his body, his temperament, or his final act. Now that I knew what that act had been, he was dressed for me in a horror of the grotesque. My eyes moved involuntarily to his neck, and I turned away alike from the photograph and the dreadful images which I violently extruded from my mind.
3: Now, how shall we spend the evening? Is anyone at the church? On a walk? Or shall we have a game of cards?

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0: What do you think? A wolf, do you fancy? Would that be nice? Mr. Fielder?
1: Oh, dear, look at that. Sydney's picture. Well, well.
0: Of course. And you're to go one of these days. Get me a dustpan and brush, will you? I'll soon clear this mess.
1: All right. Oh, I'm sorry that happened. Now you'll have to have it framed. Oh, frame's broken, too.
0: I shan't do that. I never really liked that photograph. I only put it up there to please Sydney. I like to remember him the way he was before he went into the army. I shall just put it away somewhere.
2: And then I knew that we were not three in that house, but four. The situation had taken a new turn. I did not know what to expect. I decided that that day, after the falling of the picture, was a day to be spent by the sea. So accordingly, I went to Lowestoft. I soon settled with a newspaper on the promenade in a deck chair. There was an empty chair beside me. It was not empty long, though. A middle-aged woman sat beside me. After only a few minutes, she made occasion to talk to me.
3: You're troubled about something, aren't you?
4: Yes. Yes, I am.
3: Will you tell me what it is?
4: Yes. Yes, all right, I will.
2: And as if it was the most natural thing in the world, I told her the whole story. From my arrival in the house in Sebastopol Terrace, right up until the falling of the picture.
3: May I tell you what I think?
4: Certainly, I'd like to hear.
3: It's quite clear to me. I believe in spirits or ghosts or whatever name you like to give to that part of us that you now know exists when the body's fallen away. That poor spirit was driven to his terrible deed by distress that was very real to him, however silly you or anybody else may think it to have been. And afterward, in the clear vision death brings with it, he saw how wrong he had been, how cruel to that kind little woman. He's trying to tell her that. And he can't leave the house till he has done it. He's in touch with you to be his messenger. You know that now, but you're refusing the message. Oh, you mustn't, my dear. You must take it and set the poor ghost free.
4: I can't do that. I won't. Well, let his message, if there is one, be carried some other way.
3: You told me that you don't dare stay in the house when the others have gone out for a walk or...
4: Oh, that's right. Daren't is the right word.
3: That's just the time when he was trying hardest to get his message to you. You must stay in the house and give him his chance. I doubt he'll leave you till you do. Maybe you're his only chance.
4: How do you know?
3: Oh, you're aware. Experience. And now I must go home to lunch. How strange I should come to you this morning.
2: And then she was gone, walking against the sun, so that I could hardly see her departure.

Yes, I must. They're out. Mrs. Wayne and Mrs. Jennison. The house is completely silent. Yet somehow I don't feel afraid anymore. Even though I am in the kitchen where he... Where did the body hang? Behind me?

0: kitchen had the peace of a Dutch interior. The place shone quietly with care. There was not even a sound from the outside world. The shadows in the room moved solemnly with the sun, and the light imperceptibly faded. The window was open a little at the top, and occasionally the curtain stirred in a passing, soundless breeze. My eyes felt heavy, and my limbs agreeably warm. I felt, for the first time, completely free of fear. Slowly, I moved into that half-slumber that one gets in church at sermon time. One hears the sound of the voice and sometimes the words, but the impressions are jumbled. And then, something happened. Something happened that turned me into a thing of terror. I uttered a sound like a man in a nightmare. I struggled to shout at the dark terror that flapped in my mind. I thought I saw something, a limp form, unnaturally hanging in the room in front of me.
1: Ah, been doing your correspondence. What a good man. Now, off you go while I make supper.
2: I'll just get everything sorted out, and then I can see where this is. Get the stamp tomorrow. I'm quite hungry.
1: A bed, Mr. Phil. A bed.
2: Yes.
1: He says, why, of course he isn't an officer of the Royal Flying Corps. He's wearing the uniform of an army chaplain. Then we all knew, you see, at once.
2: Oh, Mrs. Tennyson, you're a giddy limit. You really are.
1: You all right, dear? Quite all right. Why shouldn't I be? Oh, I thought maybe you had one of your headaches. Some, maybe. No, I'm all right. Just tired, perhaps. I think I'll go to bed shortly after supper.
3: You do that. We'll wash up, won't we?
2: Hmm? Oh, rather.
0: She had lost her air of commonplace acceptance of life. She looked like, what could it be? Like someone who had mislaid a possession was trying to remember where it might be. She wasn't going to bed because she had a headache. She was going because she wanted to be alone, to think about whatever it was that preoccupied her. When the meal was over, she rose.
1: Well, if you don't mind excusing
3: me. Not at all. Where you go, have a good rest.
0: And so Mrs. Wayne went up to bed. Next morning, I was having breakfast when I heard the postman knock at the door. I expected her to return to the kitchen where I sat at breakfast. I was reading the paper which I'd propped up against the teapot. Mrs. Wayne didn't come back. I thought she was being a long time out in the lobby. There was no sound at all. Then, just when I was going out to see if anything was the matter, she came in. Slowly. Her face, with its snub nose and sandy hair, was as pale as death. It had a terrible dignity of sadness, a piercing accusation, like an angel with a sword, and a dreadful quietness. She held out to me a letter. The envelope and notepaper were mine. It was addressed to someone called Meg.
1: How did you know? He called me Meg.
0: I did not need to ask any questions. She had found this letter among my mail on a little table, and she gave the rest to the postman.
2: I didn't know.
1: No, I never told you. Read the letter.
2: I don't want to. No.
1: Read it.
2: Max, dear,
4: forgive me. Forgive me. That's not my writing.
1: It is. But you wrote it. I found it with your letters. He came to you last night, didn't he?
4: I don't know.
1: I knew. As soon as I came in, the house was empty. He stayed with me until you came. He was here. I knew he was always here. I didn't think anyone else would ever know. But you knew. And he came to you. And now, he's gone. Forever.
0: You must stay in the house and give him his choice. I doubt if he'll leave you until you do. Maybe you are his only chance.
4: Max, dear, forgive me. Forgive me.

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0: Since the early 1860s, the Treasury Department's Secret Service has been engaged in suppressing the counterfeiting of the United States coins and currency. Dealing as they do with ruthless criminals, the Treasury men face many dangers. But one Secret Service agent, Barry Stanford, is suddenly confronted with a case of murder. As our story begins, he is completely unaware that in a sleazy downtown pool hall and saloon, two men are making plans. Plans which must inevitably invite his professional interference. Listen.
1: My dear fellow, there's no reason for you to adopt this belligerent attitude.
2: Look, mister, for the last time, no drinks on the cup.
1: I told you I would pay.
2: How? That suit you're wearing is so old, the pockets couldn't hold money, even if you had some, which you haven't.
3: Excuse me.
2: Yes, what is it?
3: Well, I'm glad to buy this old guy a drink. Here, take it out of this.
2: Oh, yes, sir.
1: Oh, my deepest thanks to you, sir.
3: You're quite welcome.
1: To your health, sir.
3: Thank you.
1: Thank you again, young man.
3: You don't remember me, do you?
1: Now, let me recall.
3: I know you. You're William Sweets, huh?
1: I'm flattered you know my name, sir.
3: I was around when you'd done a job for Big Tony.
1: Oh, to be sure, of course. Your name is...
3: Bradley. Owen Bradley.
1: Of course, Owen. It's a pleasure to see you again, my boy. To your health.
3: Yeah, you still work for Big Tony?
1: No, I'm a freelance.
3: I seen some of them $20 bills you made for Big Tony. Hey, they were swell.
1: Well, I've been intending to get into operation again. I've been looking for a man who could work with me.
3: Doing what?
1: Outside work, you know, passing the bills. Say, you might be just the fellow.
3: Well, that's real nice of you to say that.
1: I mean it. Do you think you might be interested?
3: Sure.
1: Splendid. Barkeep.
2: Yes, what is it?
1: Another round of drinks here, please.
2: Now, who's paying?
3: I am.
1: Bless you, my boy. Oh, this is going to be a delightful partnership.
4: And I thought we'd better just check it out. Yeah, I'm calling on the phone of my car. I was driving along 2nd Avenue when I spotted this guy on the sidewalk. I thought Sweets was still in the pen, but this guy is a dead ringer for him. We set Sweets up 5 years ago and he got a long sentence. Wait, hold it a second. He's going into an art supply store. I'll pull up and maybe get a better look at him when he comes out. Now, as I said, Sweet's got a long sentence. I'll find out if he's wanted. Maybe he's on parole, in which case we've got nothing to pick him up on so far. Right. Okay, get back to me. Thanks. Excuse me, miss. The clerk near the front of the store told me you waited on that man who just left.
5: Yes, sir.
4: Well, I'm Agent Stanford, Secret Service. Here's my ID. I'd like to ask you a couple of questions, if you don't mind.
5: My Secret Service? No, I don't mind.
4: I'd like to know about some of the things he purchased.
5: Well, he bought a bullring. That's a cut and tool for engraving metal.
4: Uh-huh.
5: Some very fine pens and some special carbon paper used for transferring lines to metal.
4: Any dyes or inks?
5: Well, he bought a tube of green ink. Let's see, some very fine brushes. Oh, yeah, he did buy some dyes, but I don't remember just what colors. He bought several. That's about all as I remember.
4: Well, thank you. That's all I need to know for now.
5: Not too many calls for the kind of stuff he bought. Must be a real professional artist.
4: Oh, he is, miss. He is. He most certainly is.
5: Huh.
6: Is that you, Owen?
3: Yeah, Peggy.
6: Come in here, will you?
3: What do you want, honey?
6: I want to talk to you about that Mr. Sweets.
3: What about Sweets?
6: Look, you don't know because she ain't around this house all day. He's driving me crazy. For a week now, he's had me waiting on him, hand and foot, every 5 minutes, seems like.
3: What for?
6: What for? First, he's got to have a smock. He says no artist ever works without a smock. Then he's got to have that darn radio going half the time. Claims he needs his mood music.
3: The guy's a genius, honey.
6: To me, he's just a bum.
3: Where is he now?
6: Where else? Locked up in the bedroom. I'm not even allowed in there after I get his bed made. Oh, and another thing. My back feels like a pretzel from sleeping on that living room sofa.
3: What's he working on?
6: A plate for a $20 bill.
3: Hey, I thought he was going to do a 10 spot.
6: Oh, your genius changed his mind. Said Andrew Jackson's face has more character than George Washington's.
1: Ah, Mrs. Bradley, you're both here. Ah, that's excellent, because I have a small request to make of you.
3: Yeah, yeah, well, how's it coming?
1: Not as well as it should. No North Light.
3: North Light?
6: Oh, brother.
1: An artist must have a North Light to work in. You'd better look for another apartment.
6: Now, just a minute. There's a couple of things we got to get straightened out.
3: Now, look, honey.
6: Shut up.
1: Please, no bickering.
6: Look, You've been here a week now, right?
1: Approximately.
6: And in that time, we fed you, bought you some decent clothes, and the supplies you said you needed. And I'm sick of it.
1: Mm.
6: I didn't like the deal in the first place, and I still don't. But I'm willing to put up with your artsy, crafty temperament if it'll pay off for Owen and me.
1: Oh, it'll pay off.
6: When?
1: When I've completed my work. After all, I'm a perfectionist and an artist, and
6: I'll save the corn. Quick, stalling, and tell us how long it'll be before that plate is finished.
1: I should have it completed, I would say, in a day or so.
6: Then button up your lip and your smock and get to work before money goes out of style.
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11: 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Let's stop handicapping the handicapped. 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

0: Secret Service Agent Stanford speaking. Oh, hello, Andy. I was just about to call you. No, no luck yet. Now, Sweets hasn't been seen by anyone we've questioned since the day I talked with the girl in the art supply store. What? Well, of course it's urgent we find him, even if we only question him. And he sure raised a few questions with those supplies he bought, the way he's apparently gone underground. I don't suppose any phonies have showed up yet, have they? No, I didn't think so. Okay, I'll let you know.
1: You know, Owen, I think Sweets is milking us. This may not be the Waldorf, but he ain't lived this high on the hog since he was sent up 5 years ago. He's running us. I'm going into that bedroom.
2: But he's working, Peggy. And you're the one who told him to keep working and finish up fast.
1: Look, I ain't been in there since yesterday. Even to make the bed. And I'm not going to spend another night on that sofa.
3: Well, I bring glad tidings. My task is completed.
1: I don't believe it.
3: I invite you to behold this masterpiece.
2: Hey, is that one of the new bills? Let me see it.
3: Don't touch it, please. The ink isn't dry. However, you may look at it. Now, you see?
1: Oh, not bad. Yeah, not bad.
3: My dear girl, it's perfection. Just gaze at Andrew Jackson's noble countenance. Huh? Observe that lofty brow, the sweep of the hair. Here's a genuine $20 note. Compare them.
2: Oh. Hey, yours is even better.
3: Naturally. Now compare the other side.
1: Oh, it looks good, all right.
3: If anyone had ever told me I'd surpassed myself, I wouldn't have believed it.
2: Mr. Sweets, I'm proud of you.
3: And I, in turn, am most grateful to you for all you've done for me. I intend to repay you handsomely.
2: What do you mean?
3: No, I mean for the money you advanced, the help you gave me.
1: Maybe I slipped a cog, but you and Owen are partners, ain't you?
3: I'm afraid there's some misunderstanding. We had no partnership agreement.
2: Are you serious?
3: Why, of course. Where did you get the idea we were partners?
2: What do you mean? That night in the saloon, you invited me to join you as a partner.
3: Oh, good heavens. I was drinking that night, wasn't I?
2: Yeah, but...
3: Oh, you must never believe anything I say when I'm inebriated.
1: Well, you told me yourself the first day you came here that you and Owen were partners. That's the only reason I put up with you and your lousy disposition.
2: And if you think you're going to slip out of the deal...
3: I told you that I'd repay you for your help. And now if you don't mind, I'm leaving.
2: Hey, you ain't going no place. We're going to settle on a 50-50 partnership.
3: Over my dead body.
2: Mr. Sweets, I think you just made yourself a deal.
0: About an hour ago in Western Parkway, the body had been dumped from a car... Well, if the body with a hole in its head is William Sweet, that complicates things. Well, where's the body now? Okay, I'll meet you at the morgue in 10 or 15 minutes.
4: It's right down at the end there, Mr. Stanford.
0: Thanks.
4: I'll take you to it. Of course you understand. We don't have anything positive on this one.
0: I understand, but the man was murdered, whoever he is, and we must investigate.
4: Here we are, sir.
0: Old man Sweets, all right.
4: He's been dead about 12 hours.
0: Oh, where's your phone?
4: Just outside the door, sir.
0: Thanks.

0: Andy? Barry Stanford. The body was definitely that of William Sweets. Yeah, the bullet's over at ballistics now. No, there was nothing on the body. No identification, no nothing. Well, you may be wrong about that. Well, the phony bills may still show up. Maybe he turned out a batch and got killed after he completed his job. Well, you bet I'll stay on it. Meanwhile, you tell everybody to keep a sharp eye on paper money. Okay, will do.
1: How about this one, Peggy? Take a look at it.
2: Hey, did you print that one?
1: Yeah.
2: Pretty good. I wouldn't have known it was a phony unless you told me.
1: Yeah, I'm getting the knack of it. From now on, every bill I print will be usable. Hey, I wonder if they found the old guy yet.
2: Who cares? To me, he's still a bum. Listen, we got to figure out a plan for passing these things.
1: Oh, Sweets filled me in on that operation.
2: Oh? Well, how do we do it?
1: He said you got to keep them scattered. Don't repeat your operation in any one neighborhood. He said to pick up a place where there's a lot of business, somewhere where people make change real quick, you know?
2: Yeah.
1: Like a movie theater. Hey, that may be a bad idea. The cashier and the box office is always busy and theaters are scattered all over town.
2: Oh, that sounds practical.
1: And here's another, hot off the press. Came out good, huh?
2: Oh, yeah. Hey, you're getting good at it.
1: Yeah. I'll knock off another couple of hundred of these and we'll start Operation Paper Hanging.
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8: Well, what about ketchup?
9: Uh-uh.
8: I know what. I'll bet corn flakes taste like love, huh?
9: Not corn flakes either.
8: By the way, what is love?
9: Love is love and kiss.
8: Oh, and do you know anything that tastes like love?
9: Uh-huh. People could taste like love.
8: People could?
9: I know people that taste like love.
8: You do? Who?
9: My mommy, my daddy, my sister, and my brother, and my grandpa.
8: We use things. Love is for people.
9: My auntie and my kitty.
5: From the Franciscans, with love.

0: Sure, Andy, I'll take care of it. And incidentally, I've requested a policewoman to work with me. Yeah, the local boys are interested in the homicide aspect of this case and are going all out to cooperate. Yeah, she's on her way over here now. You bet. Thanks, I'll see you.
1: Special Agent Stanford?
0: Yes, you must be Officer Damietta.
1: Yes, sir. Alice Damietta.
0: Oh, please be seated in that chair by my desk. I'll brief you on the operation.
1: Thank you.
0: You know about the homicide?
1: Yes, that counterfeiting suspect, Sweets, was found shot through the head. Apparently been dumped out of a car.
0: Right, and we've been theorizing he might have been killed after completing a counterfeiting job for someone. Now it looks as though that's exactly what did happen.
1: New development?
0: Yeah. During the past few days, Treasury's been getting a steady flow of fake 20s, about 10 a day. I've got some here in the drawer. Yeah, this is one. And here's a genuine bill to compare it with. Study them both carefully, because you're going to have to make snap judgments as to whether these bills you handed are good or bad.
1: Amazing. What are these numbers written along the margin?
0: On each bill we've picked up, we've made a notation of the date it was reported.
1: And you're certain this is the work of the dead man?
0: 99% certain. Our experts say it almost has to be.
1: How can they tell?
0: Our people are able to recognize the work of a Sweets or others in the racket the same way an art museum curator can recognize the work of a Van Dyck or a Picasso.
1: Fortunately for me, having to qualify as an expert overnight, I have to recognize only Sweets' work, right?
0: Right.
1: Okay, Mr. Stanford. What's my assignment?
0: Well, first of all, you work plain clothes. I'm afraid that natty uniform would be a little flamboyant for a movie theater cashier. By the way, I hope you're not too slow at making change.
1: Oh, fortunately, I got some practice. 2 Christmas rushes in a row when I was in high school. I manned the cash register in our neighborhood Woolworth store.
0: Good. There'll be a microphone concealed in the box office, so you can contact me at any time. I'll be standing in the lobby as though waiting for someone. And I'll be listening with a hearing aid. Detective Benson from your headquarters, dressed in a tuxedo, will be taking tickets at the door. The moment anyone passes you a fake 20 and heads for the lobby, you let me know.
1: Right.
0: Do you think you can have the details of that fake 20 memorized in time to report for work early tonight at the 4-Star Theater on Broadway?
1: I'm sure I can.
0: Well, then, Officer Damietta, you and I have a date at the movies.
1: How many, please?
2: 2. Thank you.
1: Thank you. 3, please. Thank you. And here's change for a 20.
3: 2, please.
1: Thank you, sir.
0: 2, please.
1: Thank you.
0: That's a 20, miss.
1: I know, sir. I have to separate these bills. There you are. 1 makes 5, 5 is 10, and 10 makes 20.
0: Good. Okay, Peg, let's go in.
1: This is it, Mr. Stanford. The man's in a tan sport coat and plaid slacks.
4: 4 and 5 movies a day.
0: Yeah, but I'm getting awful tired of popcorn.
4: Oh, this ought to be a good one tonight. Ooh, that Robert Redford.
5: Tickets, please.
0: How about our stubs? Well, why the delay?
6: Agent Stanford, Secret Service, step over here in the lobby,
4: what?
6: Please. And no tricks. The gentleman with your tickets is Detective Benson. He has a gun and so have
4: I. I don't understand.
0: Hey, what's the meaning of this? Who are you? Why are you frisking us?
6: This, for one thing, your gun.
5: Concealed weapon will be one charge. Homicide may be another. The third is Agent Stanford's department.
0: Hey, what charge is that? We ain't done nothing.
6: You just tried to pass a counterfeit $20 bill.
0: I don't know nothing about a phony 20. I got that bill at the bank only this morning.
6: You better keep quiet until you've been informed of your rights, Mr. Well, I may not know your names yet, but we know the name of the man from whom you obtained that 20. Your friend Sweets might just as well have signed his name to it.
1: I see you got them.
6: Yes, Officer Damietta, that 20 you recognize.
0: Officer!
4: Well, I'll be. Some dames will do anything for a buck.
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7: Death of a Genius is an original radio drama adopted by Glenn Hall Taylor. Joe Campanella was heard as Barry Sanford. 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
4: Do you lock the front door and check the windows before you go to sleep? Of course you do. Because all of us are naturally afraid of violence, murder. But imagine, if you can, a civilization wherein homicide has been eliminated by a mechanical device. No more shootings, no more strangulations, no more killings of any kind. That's the kind of civilization our descendants may enjoy in the next century. Sounds great, doesn't it? And yet the effect is murder. I think you'll see what I mean as we listen to a remarkable tale from Galaxy Magazine, a story called Watchbird.

0: Gelson speaking.
1: Gelson, this is John Monroe.
0: Yes, Chief?
1: It's happened, Fred. By George, it's finally come through.
0: What, you mean you got the go-ahead from Washington?
1: The green light, complete with trimmings. With consent of Congress, the President has ordered watchbird divisions for every city and town in the country. He's given us top priority on strategic metals, manpower, and every kind of electronic equipment we'll need. Well, now, how does that sound to you?
0: Oh, great, Chief. Just great.
1: This is our chance, Gelson. A chance to strike a blow not just for Watchbird Incorporated, but for all humanity. Now, how soon can you get those assembly lines rolling?
0: We're all tooled up and ready to go. The first Watchbirds, model X2, should be coming off the assembly lines within a week.
1: Good. Remember, Gelson, we're making history, so make the fur fly. If there's anything you need, don't hesitate to call on me.
0: I'll do that, Chief. Goodbye. Hey, Mac, have you got a bottle of good whiskey stashed away in your desk?
2: Well, it so happens I have, but what's the occasion?
0: Washington just flashed us the okay, Mac. That crime-killing bird you designed will soon be in the air. It won't be long before the crime of murder is a thing of the past. That's how it seemed to me, Fred Gelson, vice president in charge of production of Watchbird Incorporated, on the morning of March 26th in the year 2003. That's how it seemed to all of us. Hadn't Jed McIntyre, our chief engineer and one of the finest scientists in the country, testified before a special commission set up by the President of the United States?
2: To sum up, gentlemen, we have in the Watchbird a mechanical flying policeman capable of staying aloft for months at a time. The Watchbird's electronic brain is tuned to the peculiar brain waves thrown off by the potential murderer. With its tremendous speed, the Watchbird can reach the murderer before he puts his criminal impulse into action. And with its electrical immobilizer, the Watchbird can stop the act of violence before it takes place.
0: The commission had been impressed by McIntyre. And 1 month after we got our go-ahead, the Watchbirds were installed all over the country. On a given date, they were released simultaneously into the sky. We followed the bird assigned to our district by televiewer and radar. Over the city, the Watchbird soared, its aluminum hide glistening in the sun. Then something happened. The bird spun into a dive. Its electronic brain had picked up a murder wave from below. Built-in kinesthetics guided the Watchbird in the direction of the killer, a small man standing in an alley waiting for his victim. He didn't see that streak of aluminum lightning rushing toward him until it was too late. Before he could raise his gun to fire at the Watchbird, a bolt of man-made lightning knocked the gun from his hand. He scrambled for it, but before he could reach it, the Watchbird knocked him flat on his back. He lay there helpless, immobilized, with the bird hovering over him until the police arrived and took him away. The Watchbird had prevented its first murder. Headlines, of course, in all the newspapers. Photographs of the Watchbird in action. An interview with the would-be killer and another with John Monroe, who claimed that the millennium had arrived. Just about the only people in town who weren't hailing the advent of the Watchbird era were Jim Spinner, the chief of police, and Norma, my wife. Jim had come over to play chess that evening, but his mind wasn't on the game.
3: Huh? Well, what did you say, Fred?
0: Said it's your move.
3: It is? Oh, I can't concentrate. I've been thinking of those blasted Watchbirds. Those things have got me worried.
0: Well, you saw the birds in action today, Jim. What is there to worry about?
3: That's it. I don't know.
4: Jim's right, Fred. There's something peculiar about mechanical birds flying around, knocking people down with electrical immobilizers.
0: People? You mean killers, don't you, Norma? Now, don't be old-fashioned, dear.
4: Well, old-fashioned or not, I
0: still... Oh, say, there's a special Watchbird broadcast on right now. Switch on a set, will you, dear?
4: All right. You can laugh at me as much as you like, Fred, but I don't care for the idea of electronic gadgets taking the law into their own hands.
0: Isn't that just like a woman? Taking the law into their own hands. Those birds are our agents.
5: This is Washington. At this time, we have a report here, a roundup report from the first day of National Watchbird Operation. And the news tonight is very good indeed. For the country as a whole, the rate of homicide has dropped 38%. In every case where watchbirds reach the criminal, the
3: Turn
5: crime
3: it off,
5: was
3: Fred.
5: Prevented.
0: Wait, I want to hear this.
3: His Turn it off. You ain't getting all that in the morning newspapers.
5: Pennsylvania, common
3: You know,
5: down
3: I just thought what it is about the watchbirds that bothers me.
0: Yeah, right.
5: Ohio, down.
3: Fred, this wonder bird of yours has electronic learning circuits in addition to all the others, hasn't it?
0: That's right. The watchbirds are built to respond to certain stimuli and to carry out certain operations when they receive that stimuli.
3: And the learning circuits.
0: Yes, I'm coming to that. Only certain murderers give out these stimuli. Without learning circuits, the watchbird would only be 70% efficient. To stop all murders, the watchbird has to search out new definitions of murder and correlate them with what it already knows. See?
3: I see this much. You've given a mechanical device the power to think and learn. And I don't like it, Fred. I don't like it.
0: Complaints like Jim's were few and far between in the early days. How could you complain with the homicide rate going down 50% and more? It began to seem as though the boss's prediction about the millennium might come true. But then a flaw appeared. Jim Spinner phoned and asked me to meet him at the city morgue. What's up, Jim?
3: Plenty. I'll show you in a minute. You hear about that fellow Walker who tried to kill his wife this morning up at Sunnydale?
0: Did I? The afternoon papers are full of it. Watchbird did a great job in that case, Jim. Stopped that man dead in his tracks.
3: Dead is right. I want you to have a look at his body. Here we are.
0: Well?
3: Now look close, Fred. What do you suppose was the cause of death?
0: How should I know? Heart attack caused by fright?
3: No. The coroner tells me death was caused by electrocution.
0: What?
3: Walker was trying to strangle his wife when the watchbird appeared. But he wouldn't let go when the bird fired its first immobilizer charge at him, so the bird kept on shooting till he was dead.
0: I see.
3: You still think there's nothing to fear from this contraption of yours?
0: Well, look, Jim, it's pretty clear how this happened. The watchbirds are constructed to protect the victim of violence at whatever cost to the murderer. That bird was only following orders.
3: By taking the law into its own hands? By killing?
0: Well, that's unfortunate. But see here, suppose Walker had succeeded in killing his wife and was arrested for it. What would have happened to him?
3: He would have been electrocuted at the state prison.
0: Exactly, Jim, exactly. This way, the bird did the job for you. What's the difference?
3: The difference is this. When the state condemns a killer, it's only after due process of law. A jury of men decide, and after that, a man pulls the switch. But this way, it's inhuman.

0: Yeltsin speaking.
1: Fred, this is John Monroe. Come into my office, please.
0: I'll be right there, Chief.
2: Sit down, Yeltsin. Fred, I've called you and Mac in because we're up against a bit of a problem. These blasted watchbirds have gotten some peculiar ideas into their heads lately. Here, read this, Yeltsin.
0: National Association of Slaughterers and Meat Packers.
2: Yes.
0: Dear sir, it has come to our attention by way of reports from member companies that watchbirds have been interfering recently with the orderly operation of their slaughterhouses. On numerous occasions, the birds have attacked workers slaughtering cattle. And in several other...
2: That's the gist of it. The watchbirds won't let the slaughterhouse workers do their job. How do you account for that, McIntyre?
3: Sounds like the trouble is in the learning circuits. Look, Mr. Monroe, we provided the watchbirds with learning circuits to make them more efficient. Every day, their thinking centers correlate new facts that they've learned about murder. Now, apparently, they've come to the conclusion that slaughtering cattle is murder.
0: I think I've got the answer, Chief. We figured the watchbirds would think of murder as we do. But they don't think. They merely react to stimuli.
2: Is that right, Mac?
3: I'm afraid so, Chief. We should have defined murder very carefully and precisely when we installed the learning circuits. As it is, the birds are making their own definition.
2: Well, this is a fine time to discover it. Why didn't you think of it? Hello? Yes, speaking. Who? Oh, yes. Yes, indeed. How do you do, Mr. Monday? What's that? Say that again, sir. Well, that's impossible. Look here, sir. I'm in a conference right now. Can I call you back in half an hour, sir? Good. Yes, I'll certainly do that, sir. Goodbye. You know who that was, McIntyre? Mr. William Monday, head of the United States Department of Fisheries.
3: What did he want, Chief?
2: A flock of watchbirds gathered over Gloucester Harbor this morning. They won't let the fishing boats put out to sea.
0: Well, it stands to reason, Chief. Watchbird reason, anyway, that if slaughtering cattle is murder,

0: Murder, too.
1: Oh, but this is ridiculous. It's insane. Monday is ready to blow his top. The biggest fishing port in the United States is tied up by those birds. And he wants to know what we're going to do about it.
0: Now, take it easy, Chief. It's nothing to get alarmed about. We'll just have to adjust the thinking circuits and make the watchbirds more discriminating.
1: And how long will that take?
0: Well, the birds operate independent of any central control, you know. They come back once a week for a repair checkup. We'll just have to adjust them one at a time.
1: One at a time? But what about the slaughterhouse people and the Gloucester fishermen and the United States government breathing down my neck? I promised to call Monday back in half an hour.
0: They'll all have to wait until the birds come in, Chief. Until then, there's not a blessed thing we can do about it.

0: latest developments on the watchbird situation. For the third straight day, rampaging watchbirds have kept the United States in a state of confusion and panic. In New York City, a crucial operation was interrupted by a watchbird which refused to permit the physicians to continue surgery. At the Pennsylvania State Prison, the electrocution of a condemned convict was halted by a watchbird which immobilized the executioner. After meeting this afternoon with the President of the United States, Mr. John Monroe, Watchbird Incorporated, stated that...
1: Fred, I was listening to it.
2: I can tell you what Monroe said. I wrote the statement for him. We're proceeding with countermeasures as fast as we can. So that'll help much.
1: But didn't you say McIntyre has worked out a limiting circuit?
2: Yes, but even so, we won't be able to do anything until the first of the watchbirds comes in for their weekly checkup on Friday.
1: Hmm.
2: Oh, and I think how smug and cocky I was a month ago. Well, I've learned my lesson. The world was better off before those blasted birds were invented.
1: I'm afraid the whole country has learned a lesson. Fred, why don't you ask Mr. Monroe to ground the watchbirds permanently?
2: I did, but he won't hear of it. He says a minor adjustment of the circuits and everything will be fine.
1: Hold still, Fred.
2: Why?
1: There's a mouth on your shoulder. Oh, wait, I'll get a newspaper.
2: Hold it, Norman. Don't touch that newspaper.
1: How will it be a second?
2: Now, never mind. There's a watchbird outside the window.
1: Oh, good heavens.
2: Now, sit down, dear. Sit down and get all thoughts of killing that moth out of your mind, and maybe that darn bird will go away. Well, there it goes.
1: Oh, Fred, thank heaven.
2: Gotta be careful with those things around, Norma. Very careful. Hello?
3: Fred, this is Jim Spinner.
2: Hello, Jim. Well, go ahead and say it. You told me so, all right.
3: That's not what I called about. Have you heard the latest?
2: You mean that execution that was stopped at the Pennsylvania State Prison?
3: No. This just came over the teletype here at police headquarters. A man named Olson tried to park his automobile a half an hour ago in the center of town. He was about to switch off the engine when a watchbird hit him. He tried again, and the watchbird hit him again. This time for keeps. Fred? Are you there?
2: Yes, I'm here, Jim. What can I say? What was there to say? The watchbird had reasoned perfectly, but not in human fashion. An automobile was a moving, functioning organism, therefore it was alive. To shut off the engine seemed to the watchbird like killing it. Therefore, the right of an automobile engine to go on running must be protected, even if the driver died. It went on like that. Cars, trucks, buses, and planes were forsaken by their drivers. No one would dare start an engine for fear of the danger involved in stopping it. Farmers stopped plowing the fields because the watchbirds had decided the earth was full of living organisms which had to be protected. The entire country was tied up. It was monstrous. Madness. And nothing could be done about it. Something had to give.
4: Gelson?
2: Yes, Chief.
4: Well, you're going to have your way about the watchbirds. Adjusting the learning circuits won't be enough. Tell the service boys to ground them permanently as they come in. That's orders from the White House.
2: On Friday morning, I got to the service center early. I wanted to be the first man there when the watchbirds came in. But McIntyre was there before me.

0: lying on the floor.
1: Fred, sure I'm glad you're here. Help me up.
0: Sure, sure. You all right?
1: Oh, I think so. No bones broken anyway.
0: Well, what happened, Mac?
1: It was a watchbird.
0: What?
1: It was waiting on the floor when I got here. So I went to work disconnecting the kinetic system from the thinking center. But before I could pull a single vital tube, the thing let go with a blast from its immobilizer and knocked me out.
0: And the bird?
1: When I came to, it was gone.
0: But why, Mac? I don't understand it. They don't have any sense of self-preservation.
1: They don't need any sense of self-preservation, Fred. They've got something just as good. Didn't the watchbirds come to the conclusion that automobiles and so forth are living organisms, even though they are made of metal, because they run?
0: That's right.
1: That watchbird must have applied the same logic to itself. It could fly. It even had a kind of a thinking brain. Therefore, it must be a living organism, compelled to protect itself from murder.
0: Well, what are we going to do?
1: Nothing. I don't think any more watchbirds will come in for a checkup. That bird will warn all the others to stay away. We might as well go home.
0: I'll hate to face my wife with this news.
1: Your wife, eh? We've got to face the entire country.
2: Where's McIntyre? By heaven, Gelson, where's McIntyre?
0: He was notified of the meeting, Chief. He should be here any minute.
2: Are you sure no birds came in for checkup? Are you absolutely certain?
0: Only the first one, Chief.
2: Then we're licked. Mac, where have you been?
1: Trying to figure a way out of this thing.
2: Have you come up with anything? Do you have any suggestions?
1: Only one. Without repairs, the watchbirds are bound to run down.
2: How long would that take?
1: Oh, about 6 months.
2: 6 months? You call that a solution?
1: It's the only one I could think of, Chief.
2: Don't you realize the country's at a standstill? In 6 months, we'll have starvation here.
1: Unless we can think of a way to bring them down sooner.
2: Some way to bring... That's the idea, Mac. Couldn't you design a super watchbird that does everything the watchbirds do and does it better? And couldn't you fix its thinking center so that it would hunt down the watchbirds and destroy them?
1: A hunter watchbird, eh? Yes, like a hawk.
2: That's the idea.
1: Chief, I think you've got something. Yes, sir, that sounds like a workable solution.
2: Work on it, Mac. Put the entire research and development staff to work on it. You've got to come up with something fast.
0: And that's how the Hawks were born. It took McIntyre less than a week to build the prototype of the Hawk. He showed it to us on the floor of the factory.
1: As you see, Mr. Monroe, the Hawk is more heavily armored than the watchbird. By the use of new tubes, we've been able to increase its speed by 40%. Its immobilizer guns are designed to kill. And the Hawk's learning circuits are specially designed for hunting.
2: Splendid, McIntyre, splendid. Gelson, how soon can you get the Hawk into mass production?
0: I'm against it, Chief.
2: What?
0: The plan is no good.
2: Don't you think it will work?
0: Oh, it'll work all right. But I'm afraid the cure will be worse than the disease. Haven't we learned yet? Don't you see, Mr. Monroe, we can't cure human problems by mechanization.
2: Mr. Gelson, I would enjoy hearing you philosophize, but unfortunately, people are being killed. Crops are being ruined. Unless the watchbirds are stopped, the country faces famine.
0: Didn't we once say that murder had to be stopped? And look what that got us into. I tell you, Chief, this isn't the way.
2: Very well, Gelson. What would you suggest?
0: Let the watchbirds run down by themselves.
1: But that'll take 6 months.
2: Gelson, are you serious?
0: Let's face it. Admit we were wrong trying to cure human problems by mechanical means. These Hawks are...
2: Ridiculous! Gelson, you've been working too hard. Maybe you want to take a week off.
0: As you say, Chief.
2: Well, wait a minute. I didn't mean right now. We can't spare you until you put the Hawks into production. The assembly lines must be rolling by the first of next week. Is that clear?
0: I'll do my best, Chief. Ten days later, the first batch of Hawks were released. From the top of the tallest building in the city, I watched the first encounter between a Hawk and a watchbird. The watchbird was soaring over the housetops, unaware of the Hawk overhead. Suddenly, a power bolt from the Hawk slammed into the watchbird's wing. The watchbird was hurt, but it fought back. It had time to fire one bolt at the Hawk, a bolt that bounced harmlessly off the Hawk's heavily insulated body. And then the Hawk zeroed on the watchbird and hit it with the full force of its firepower.
3: Turning now to the watchbird plague, the news today is favorable. Today, The hawks have destroyed 4,023 watchbirds, leaving only 780 to go. Here is a special report just handed to me. Ladies and gentlemen, this is terrible. In Boston, Massachusetts, a hawk went berserk this evening, killing 47 people. The toll of death might have been far larger.
2: Hello? No, I don't want to speak to him. Look, Miss Evans, I don't want to talk to anybody. Just say you can't locate me.
4: Who's that, Chief?
2: Washington Justice Department. This is incredible. Isn't there anything you can think of, McIntyre?
5: I don't know what to say, Chief. More than 1,000 people killed so far this week.
2: Maybe another bird, something that would hunt down the hawks.
4: Your next gadget would have to be even more self-sufficient and murderous. Haven't you learned yet, Chief?
2: You're right, Gilson, you're right. But why? How did this happen?
4: It's simple. The hawk is a murder machine with improved learning circuits. But all it learns is more and better ways to kill. Since the hawk has to kill and all the watchbirds have been wiped out, the hawks have turned their attention to human beings.
2: Heaven help us.
4: This is what comes of giving a machine the job that was our responsibility in the first place.
6: Is that you?
4: Yes, dear.
6: Oh, dear, I'm so relieved that you got home safe. With those terrifying hawks up there in the sky.
4: I know, dear. Anyone hurt in the neighborhood?
6: Fred, Mrs. Matthews was almost killed.
4: No.
6: Yes, she just stepped out the front door when a hawk dived at her. She got back into the house and slammed the door just in the nick of time.
4: Well, she was lucky.
6: Lucky? Oh, you bet she was. Fred, we aren't going to have much for dinner tonight.
4: Oh, it doesn't matter. I'm not very hungry.
6: I was afraid to go shopping. I'm afraid to leave the house.
4: I don't blame you.
6: Well, we can have
4: scrambled eggs. Wait a minute, Mama. Wait a minute. You've given me an idea. Hold everything.
6: What sort of an idea? Fred, who are you phoning?
4: McIntyre.
7: Hello?
4: Mac, this is Fred Gelson.
7: Oh, hello, Fred. Glad to see you got home okay.
4: Well, that's what I'm calling you about. Now, Mac, listen. Those hawks are constructed to kill. They've got to kill. Now, isn't that right?
7: Right.
4: Now, what would happen if they couldn't find anything to kill? No human beings, livestock, horses, anything like that.
7: Well, they'd turn to killing each other, I guess.
4: That's my idea, Mac.
7: What's that?
4: If the entire country were to stay at home behind locked doors and shuttered windows for a couple of days, we could get rid of this plague. The hawks would exterminate each other.
7: Well, yes, I think they probably would. But getting 200 million people to stay at home, how could that be arranged?
4: Easily, Mac. By presidential proclamation.
3: Proclamation issued by the White House today reads as follows. By the authority vested in me, I, the President of the United States, call on all residents of the United States to remain indoors during the 3 days commencing at sunrise August 10th and ending at sunrise August 13th. During this period, no one is to leave his home for any reason.
4: On the night of August 9th, Monroe, McIntyre, and I slept at the factory. Like everyone else in the country, we'd prepared enough food the last 3 days. On the morning of August 10th, the life of the country came to a standstill. All city streets were deserted. And in the countryside, all livestock was safe in the barns. We were at the teleset in Mr. Monroe's office, waiting to see what the hawks would do when they discovered that their potential victims had disappeared.
8: Monroe, Fred, look at the vid screen.
2: What is it, Mac? By heaven, those hawks are in a fight.
4: I'll say they are. They're hitting each other with everything they've got. They can't last long at that rate, Mac.
8: No, I don't think they can. Look, Fred, one of them must have been hit in a vital spot. Yes, there he goes. He's going down.
4: For 3 days and nights, there was war in the sky. War without mercy as hawks destroyed each other. The sky was full of man-made lightning as hawks dueled and shot each other down. On the morning of the fourth day, when people emerged from their homes, the landscape was littered with aluminum shells and fire-blackened tubes and wires. But the skies were clear, not a hawk in sight. We had saved ourselves from ourselves.

0: That's it. Watchbird by Robert Sheckley, thanks to wonderful Galaxy magazine, now on the stand. Next week, another extraordinary tale of tomorrow out of Galaxy magazine called Inside Earth by Paul Anderson. The story of an interplanetary agent provocateur whose job was to stop rebellion by starting a revolution. This is your host, O-Mentor. Until next week, then, be kind to all birds.
1: Tales of Tomorrow. Heard in tonight's play were Leon Janney as Gelson, George Kluge as Monroe. Others in the cast were Mary Michael, John Raby, and Gerald Keane. 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
4: Once upon a time there was an engineer.
5: Choo-choo Charlie was his name, we hear.
4: He had an engine and he sure had fun. He used good and plenty candy to make his train run.
6: Charlie says, love my good and plenty. Charlie says, really rings the bell. Charlie says, love my good and plenty. Don't know any other candy that I love so well.
7: Hold it. 15 seconds from now, you'll see the picture he just took. See? With a Polaroid Land camera, you get bright, sharp pictures in 15 seconds. Snap, pull, peel. It's that easy. Is there any better way to get pictures of the family?

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2: The Diary of Fate. Fate plays no favorites. It could happen to you.
3: 31, page 512. Yes, here it is. On this page, every detail in the last days of an actor named Keith Raymond. Days that could have been full and bright, were it not for your insatiable ambition. Because that led you to a decision for evil. And now, as the ledger of your life lies open before me, I, Fate, look ahead to a single awful instant.
4: Here, this is the file copy. Look, Raymond, can't
5: I
4: we get
5: you to shut up?
6: Yes, Rock. Quite a sensational account. Too bad you're not going to live to broadcast.
4: What? Keith, you're wrong. Wait, don't let me get away with it.
3: Yes. In the numbered days of Keith Raymond, a life was taken. But then I, Fate, intervened. And because of a little thing, a grain of sand, Keith Raymond now stands condemned to death. But mark well my words, you who listen, for Fate is not a conspirator in evil. In a moment, I will read again from the Diary of Fate.
2: Before the unusual story of Keith Raymond, here is our announcer.

0: out of Keith Raymond, a decision for evil was made. But in the end, it was a little thing that yielded the final outcome. For you see, little things, everyday trivia, are the tools with which I, fate, mold your destiny. Remember, Keith Raymond, how it all started? You were in your dressing room following a last performance in Chicago. You were packing and listening to a broadcast by Ronald Roth, a well-known radio commentator.
1: Who is it?
2: Me, Jargo.
1: Oh, I can't hear you. Wait a minute. Well, what? Oh, well, that is, what can I do for you?
2: It's hard to say. We're strangers. For are we? Seems to me we've met before.
1: Yes, I believe we have. Wasn't it that press party at the Lansing?
2: Oh, yes, that's it. Tell me, is Albert in?
1: Albert? Oh, Albert Winston.
2: Yes, Albert Winston. Look, it's really quite simple. Either the man's in or he's out now, isn't it?
1: Well, that's hard to tell from here. You see, Albert Winston's dressing room is across the hall.
2: Across the hall? Oh, yes, this is room 3, isn't it? How stupid of me. I'm awfully sorry, Mr. Raymond.
1: Huh? Yes, Keith Raymond. Sorry to say that I've forgotten your name. Look, I was listening to Ronald Roth. I want to catch the jacket of his broadcast. Come in for more?
2: Oh, I'm listening. I think I will.
1: Believe me, I don't usually listen to these radio reporters. I was told today that Roth is going to have some word about the producer, Eugene Vale. You know actors.
2: Oh, don't apologize, please. I have an interest in Eugene Vale myself.
3: So attention, young actors, the field is wide open. Well, so much for the theater. In Boston tonight, a man with...
1: Oh, to get my teeth into a fart like that.
2: Oh, come now. Stop complaining about it.
1: No?
2: I saw the show tonight, and it wasn't bad at all. You were very good.
1: Oh, thank you. Oh, believe me, if I just had a crack at something... No, I'm sorry. I'm an awful bore when I start to talk theater.
2: Well, in that case, I'll change the subject. My name's Dorothy. I like your look. Remember?
1: What? Well, okay, it's a date, Dorothy. That's a pretty name. How does the rest of it go?
2: Vale. V-A-L-E.
1: Vale? You're not Eugene Vale's daughter.
2: No, dear boy, no. I'm not Eugene Vale's daughter. I'm his wife.
0: Yes, Keith Raymond, because of a little thing, a mistake in room numbers, you met the attractive Dorothy Vale, a woman whose husband's influence could further your career. You worked hard to make sure that your first evening with her was a success. As the days turned into weeks, your meetings became more and more frequent. A month later, as you and Dorothy sped across a remote lake in a motorboat, you knew that you had played your part well. Mrs. Eugene Vale was in love with you.
1: Oh, this is certainly a glorious day, Dorothy.
2: Yes, it is. It's lovely.
1: Oh, now, why so glum, Dorothy, huh? Dorothy, what is it?
2: It's Eugene. He'll be here in the morning, Pete.
1: What? Wait a minute. There now. Have that again.
2: I had a wire last night. Eugene is coming here to sign his new leading man for Beyond Tomorrow.
1: Oh. Who was it, Dorothy? Whom did he select?
2: Oh, some newcomer. Young fellow named, let me see.
1: Hmm?
2: Keith Raymond.
1: Oh, no. Oh, no, darling, you're kidding me. Not true.
2: Oh, it's true, all right.
1: Really?
2: I was going to tell you at dinner tonight.
1: Oh, but you couldn't wait? Oh, Dorothy, darling, how'd you do it?
2: It was easy. My husband trusts my judgment, see?
1: But, well, he doesn't know anything about us, does he?
2: Oh, of course not. Eugene is a jealous man, my dear. I simply told him that I saw you perform. I thought you were wonderful. It's probably a wire from him. It's all right.
1: Oh, darling, I can't get over this. I don't know what to say.
2: Try our love.
1: I do love you, darling.
0: Yes, Keith Raymond. As long as Dorothy Vale could get the lead for you in her husband's play, you would tell her that you loved her. When you returned to your hotel in Chicago, you found the anticipated wire. And the next morning, you were standing before Eugene Vale, reading the closing lines of the play.
1: I need say no more, Catherine, you understand. By tomorrow, I'll be done. And beyond tomorrow? Beyond tomorrow, there's only dust, Freeman. Goodbye, Captain.
4: Splendid. Splendid, my boy. A perfect reading.
1: Oh, you're satisfied, Mr. Vale?
4: Uh-huh. That's an understatement, Raymond. Come in.
2: Good morning, darling.
4: I
2: hate to interrupt, but the sense has been killing you. What's the verdict?
4: Dorothy, you're a godsend. He's great in the part. By the way, have you two met?
2: Oh, no. I've never been closer to Mr. Raymond than second row since.
4: Well, darling, this is our new star, Mr. Raymond. My wife, Dorothy.
1: How do you do, Mrs. Vale?
2: Hello.
4: You two, a little less formality. We're going to be... excuse me. Hello? Who? Oh, it's you, Grant. No, I don't. And what's more, I never will have a part for you, and that's final. Great Charles Brandt, Idaho's gift, Broadway.
1: He's a fine actor. He's one of the best.
4: Well, maybe so, Mr. Raymond, but Mr. Charles Brandt has big ideas. He wants everything in sight. That seems to include my wife.
1: Your wife?
4: Yeah. Mark my words, Raymond. I made Charles Brandt the star he is today. I'll break him. I'll break him if it's the last thing I ever do.
0: Yes, Keith. Even as Eugene Vale spoke, you made up your mind to stay away from Garth. But you found that was easier to plan than do. For you had convinced her that you were deeply in love with her. And after 2 days of avoiding Dorothy, you were unable to put her off any longer. It was Saturday morning when you met by arrangement on a suburban bridal path.
1: Sorry I'm late,
2: oh,
1: darling.
2: Please.
1: Traffic was terrible this morning.
2: Oh, dear. Did you miss me?
1: Yes, of course, dear. Here, let me help you down.
2: Oh, it's a wonderful morning. Oh, Miss Keith, it's so good to be close to you.
1: I know what you mean, Dorothy, but we've got to be careful.
2: Keith, for how long, Keith? I can't take too much of him. Oh, dearest, why don't we face Eugene? Tell him that we
1: love him. No, we can't. Well, look, Dorothy. Eugene Vale made a star of him. With his help, I can go for it.
2: But what about me? Will I fit into your plans anymore?
1: Of course you do, dear. You always will. But just give me time. If I'm a success in this play, Hollywood is the next stop, and then I'm beyond Eugene Vale. But until then, Dorothy, we've got to be cautious.
0: Yes, Keith Raymond. You had to be careful of Eugene Vale's jealousy while the play was in rehearsal. Your first line reading with your leading lady was held that afternoon. And although Eugene Vale was not present, you were still extremely self-conscious. For you knew that Ronald Ross, the notorious radio commentator, was standing in the nearby wing. You did not know that Dorothy, too, was watching from the shadowed corner. It was then, Keith Raymond, that I, fate, intervened.
2: Well, Mr. Raymond, you read that scene beautifully.
1: Why, thank you, Audrey.
2: But I do have one suggestion.
1: Oh, really?
2: Here on page 10.
1: Oh?
2: According to the stage directions, you're supposed to turn on your heel and walk off quickly off your last line.
1: And you suggest?
2: Then you back off slowly as you talk.
1: Oh. Well, that way I'll be on to the wings when I finish, huh? Let's see. Oh, yes. Well, Catherine, I don't know how to say this,
5: so I will leave.
2: Mr. Raymond, that loose board.
6: Watch out!
2: Keith! Keith, darling! Keith! Oh, Keith, are you all right?
5: Stupid fool forgot to nail that board top. Oh, my side.
2: Oh, sweetheart, are you hurt? Are you, dear?
5: No, I'm not. Dorothy, what are you doing here?
7: Well, Raymond, that was a nasty spill.
5: Oh? Huh?
7: Since you're not hurt badly, I can't say I'm sorry it happened.
5: Oh, Mr. Ross. Oh, I see what you mean. Kind of a publicity story, huh?
7: Yeah. Yeah, a little publicity story.
2: Sort of actor falls for loose board.
7: Not exactly, Mrs. Vale. More like actor falls for producer's wife.
5: Huh?
7: Well, so long, Keith, darling.
0: Yes, Keith, it was a little thing. A loose board. But because of it, you tripped. And when the woman you pretended to love forgot herself, he publicly revealed the intimacy between the two of you. Now that intimacy might soon be known to millions of radio listeners. And to Eugene Vale. Soon, Keith Raymond, I will write again under your name in the Diary of Fate.
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0: Yes, Keith. A little thing. A loose board over which you stumbled harmlessly. But that insignificant incident revealed your secret relationship with Dorothy Vale. Revealed it to Ronald Ross, a notorious gossip commentator. But a few hours later, as you drove aimlessly around Chicago with Dorothy by your side, the question of what to do about it was foremost in your mind.
1: Of all the stupid times to show emotion, Dorothy. Ronald Ross practically breathing down her neck. She must have been out of your mind.
2: Oh, please, darling. I feel bad enough.
1: And what do you suggest we do about it?
2: I don't know. Oh, let's make a clean breast of the whole thing. Keith, please. We'll face Eugene together. Time ourselves before Ross has a chance to just talk.
1: Now, stop it, Dorothy. Don't be a fool. You know how he is. He'd ruin my career. He'd bar me from every theater in the country.
2: Well, what of it? We could get along. I have money of my own.
1: No, I won't do it. I will not sacrifice my career. Wait a minute. Of course, it's simple. Dorothy, there is a way out.
2: How, Keith? What do you mean?
1: It may cost us quite a lot, but it'll be cheap in the long run. Now, Ross must have a price. We'll bribe him. We'll buy him off, my dear. I'll drop you and get to his hotel right now. Good evening, Mr. Ross.
3: Well, hello, Raymond. I had a hunch you'd be up here tonight.
1: Oh? Will you invite me in?
3: Door's open. I'm packing, so you'll forgive me if I don't whip up a cake or something.
1: Going back to New York, eh? I can only stay a moment. Just long enough to ask you how much that story about me and Mrs. Vale is worth.
3: It's worth plenty, brother, plenty.
1: So I'm prepared to offer you $5,000 if you'll kill that story.
3: $5,000? Well, that's peanuts, Raymond. But it'll make an interesting sidelight to the story when I tell my radio audience that you tried to bribe me.
1: What? Oh, you dirty little...
3: Take your hands off me, Raymond.
1: I
3: warned you. There. You miserable ham, Raymond. You're a lousy actor and a lousy fighter.
1: Ross, you'll pay.
3: I'll kick. You hear me? I'll kill you.
1: First bribery, now threat. You're a great source of material.
3: Tell me what you do, Raymond. Listen in today, tomorrow, and hear my broadcast. I'm going to tell about this threat of my life right along with the rest of it. Or better yet, drop into my New York apartment around 7. I'll be working on the script then. You can help me with the details.
1: All right.
3: Now get out of here.
0: The burning humiliation slowly gave way to fear, Keith, as you realized the consequences of your failure to bribe Ross. Finally, in desperation, you went to Dorothy.
2: You realize what time it is?
1: I've got to talk to you right now.
2: It's impossible. Eugene is here. He's in the shower.
1: I tell you, I must talk to you, Dorothy. Things are worse than ever. Ross is...
2: Wait a minute. Open the door. What happened to you?
1: Oh, it's awful. Ross wouldn't be bribed. He insulted me. There was a fight. I threatened to kill him. And now he's going to broadcast the entire thing.
2: Okay. Well, how can we stop it?
1: There's only one thing we can do now. Dorothy, before Ronald Ross can make that broadcast, I'm going to kill him.
2: Kill him? Oh, no, please, you'll never get away. You'll never catch
1: him. Quiet.
2: Oh.
1: Now, listen to me. Ross broadcast to New York at 8 tomorrow night. Tomorrow morning, I'm going to hire a private plane, fly to New York, and silence Ross for good and fly back. The whole thing will take 8 hours. There's only one problem.
2: What's that?
1: An alibi for the time I'll be gone. I've got a line rehearsal with order tomorrow. I look at this. I'll figure that out somewhere. Right. You better go in now. Call you in the morning.
2: Tomorrow. Yes, I'm afraid.
1: Don't worry. Everything's going to be all right.
2: I hope.
3: Oh, well, my dear, I was beginning to worry. Where have you been?
2: What happened to nothing?
3: You should have told me. By the way, I just got a call from Audrey. She's ill, I'm sure.
2: What's the message?
3: Judge of Lawrence, that is. You're supposed to work lines with Raymond tomorrow. He needs it badly.
2: Yes, I know.
3: Look, I hate to ask you, my dear, but you're the only one I can count on. Would you mind working with him tomorrow? Feed him cue.
2: No, That's all.
3: Fine, darling. And really put him through his paces. Drive him until he really knows his lines, even if it takes all night.
0: Yes, Kate. It was a little thing. A trivial touch of laryngitis. Yet now Dorothy could supply the perfect alibi you need. The next morning, you went to a small independent airport. And under an assumed name, chartered a plane. At 1 o'clock, you were on your way to New York. Then, just an hour later, I, fate again intervened. And another little thing happened.
3: Don't worry, Mr. Smith. It's only 2 o'clock. We'll be there in plenty of time for your board meeting.
4: Splendid. Timing is important in my business. Well, the trip takes a little over 4 hours, you said, eh?
3: Yeah.
4: That should put us into New York a few minutes after five. Yes, that'll do nicely, sir. What's that? What's the matter?
3: I don't know.
5: The motor's dead. We're going to crash.
3: Oh, hey, take it easy.
5: We're going to crash.
3: Okay, take it easy. We just passed an emergency field. Well, you've got plenty of altitude to make it. I'll set it down there. Take it easy.
4: Oh, great heavens, man. Now, can't you hurry? You've been working in that motor for a couple of hours.
3: Doing the best I can is... Well, that's the time. Important.
4: Important? Oh, you couldn't possibly realize.
3: Well, I found out what was wrong anyway.
4: What?
3: Grain of sand in the needle valve. Here, look at it.
4: You mean that little grain of sand?
3: Yeah, that's what did it. Oh. I'll have her back together in no time now, Mr. Smith. Sure hope we're not going to be too late.
0: Yes, Keith. It was nothing more than a tiny grain of sand. Yet it completely upset your carefully planned schedule. Finally, the plane was repaired. And when the Manhattan skyline at last came into view, you glanced nervously at your watch for the 100th time. It was 7 o'clock. It took less than a half hour by taxi to get from the airport to Ross's apartment. Your watch said just 7:30 when you arrived. Without knocking, he tried his door and found it open.
3: Who's there? Is someone to... Raymond.
6: Yes. Remember, you invited me to help with the sale. See, I got here just in time. You can take your hat and coat off again, Ross. You're not going anywhere.
3: What are you talking about? What are you... A gun. Now, Raymond, you're out of your mind.
6: Shut up. I'll do the talking now. Certain speech in this little drama belongs to me. Give me that script there in your pocket.
3: You'll never get away with this.
6: Yes, I will. You know, I thought of everything. Now the carbon copy of your pocket.
3: Listen, Raymond.
6: Come on, Ross. Move.
3: Okay. Here. This is the file copy. Look, Raymond.
6: I told you to shut up. This story is separate. That's convenient. If you move these pages about Dorothy and me, no one will ever know they're gone. It's quite a sensational account, Ross. Too bad you're not going to let the broadcast.
3: What? Keith, you're wrong. I just... Wait. Wait, you'll never get away with it.

0: at your feet. Then, as excited voices rose outside in the hall, you fled to the service entrance. A half hour later, you were seated again in the chartered plane. You were certain now that in a few short hours, you would be back in Chicago and safe. But my hand, the hand of fate, is inexorable, Keith Raymond. As inexorable as the passing of time. Soon I will record again, but the final entry under your name in the diary of fate.
1: Before the surprising conclusion of the story of Keith Raymond, here is our announcer.
0: Yes, Keith Raymond. Now you had nothing to worry about. Ronald Ross was dead. And you had a perfect alibi for all the time you were gone. When the plane landed in Chicago, you drove to your apartment where you knew Dorothy would be waiting.
2: Here you are, cabbie. Keep the check.
3: That's him. He's your man, officer. That's Keith Raymond.
2: What? Mr. Vail, Dorothy, what's...
4: I'm Detective Lieutenant Simmons, Homicide, Raymond. You care to tell us where you've been just now? Hmm?
2: We were rehearsing. I just stepped out for a breath of air. And...
5: Oh, Keith, it's no news. Dorothy. Why did you come back here?
3: Be quiet, Dorothy.
4: Yeah, she's right. You've been waiting here almost 4 hours. And they found Ross's body and put out a call for you.
2: For me?
4: Yep.
2: Why me? I don't understand.
4: Ross told the whole country you'd threatened to kill him. He said if he turned up dead, you'd be the guy to get. There's a big story on his broadcast tonight.
2: On his broadcast?
4: Yes.
2: Oh, no, that's impossible. Ross didn't broadcast tonight. He couldn't have.
4: Huh?
2: The program was on at 8 o'clock. It was only 7:30 when I...
4: When you killed him? That's where you're wrong, Raymond. You forget to set your watch ahead when you change time zone. It's 7:30 Chicago time. It's 8:30 New York. So you didn't kill Ross before his broadcast. You killed him just after.
0: In the shock of your hopeless blunder, Keith, you confessed the whole thing. Soon now, you will be executed for murder. And Dorothy, through her disloyalty to her husband, faces divorce, scandal, and a life empty of all but bitterness and remorse. And now it is time to close the book. In the case of Keith Raymond, as in the cases of all mortals, I, fate, and but the instrument of a plan. A plan that even I cannot alter. For I am but the instrument. And the numberless little things that happen are the tools with which I work. Keith Raymond made a decision for evil. Then I, fate, intervened. And because of a little thing, a grain of sand, his timetable for murder was upset. And because of another little thing, because he forgot to set his watch ahead, he will pay for his crime with his life. Heed well the moral, you who listen, and remember, there is a page for you in the diary of fate.
1: Our cast included Loreen Tuttle, Larry Dobkin, George Neese, Herbert Litton, Ray Erlenborn, Clay Sanders, and Hal Sawyer. Diary of Fate is a Larry Finley production, transcribed in Hollywood.
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0: You're traveling through another dimension. A dimension not only of sight and sound, but of mind. A journey into a wondrous land whose boundaries are those of imagination. Your next stop, the Twilight Zone.
1: Marvin?
2: Yes, sir.
1: What do you think you're doing?
2: Moving the table, sir.
1: Why, whatever for?
2: The party, Mr. Fitzgerald.
1: Party? What party?
2: Mrs. Fitzgerald, sir, for her birthday.
1: Oh, good Lord, is that tonight?
2: I understand that it is. You instructed me to see to the arrangement, sir.
1: Ah, so I did, so I did. I suppose you'll transform this apartment into a veritable wonderland. Paper streamers and the like.
2: No, sir. Just a buffet for the guests, as soon as the delivery boy arrives downstairs.
1: The guests?
2: Those on the list, sir. Small gathering of your closest friends.
1: Then it'll be a very small gathering indeed. Sit down, Marvin, before you fall down.
2: Very well, sir.
1: On second thought, fix me a drink.
2: As you wish.
1: Now, I suppose I must go out and purchase a gift for the poor girl. Unless you've taken care of that for me.
2: If I might offer a suggestion.
1: Why not?
2: Well, Mrs. Fitzgerald has expressed an interest in music.
1: Oh, she has she? What does she know about music? I will not have popular ditties polluting my environment.
2: Not recording, sir. I believe she'd like to play.
1: What? A glockenspiel? A kettle drum?
2: You'd have to ask Mrs. Fitzgerald, but she did say it has powers to soothe the savage beast.
1: That's breast, man. The savage breast. Do you see any beasts around here?
2: If you don't mind, sir, I'll repair to my quarters for a while until the provisions arrive.
1: Did you put soda in this drink?
2: I've
1: told you, Marvin, no soda. Make me another one at once, and this time do it properly.
2: Yes, sir.
3: Mr. Fitzgerald Fortune, theater critic and cynic at large, on the day of his wife's birthday. If he knew what's in store for him, however, he would make it a point not to attend. Because before the party is over, an extraordinary instrument will play what might be called those old piano roll blues. An opening night that could only happen in the Twilight Zone.

0: Looking for something in particular.
1: Do you have, by any chance, one of those old-fashioned pianos that plays itself?
0: A player piano? Funny you should ask.
1: Amuse me.
0: I just picked one up at an estate sale. Over here. It's kind of beat up, though.
1: Splendid.
0: Needs a good tuning.
1: Nonsense. My wife will believe it to be an antique and cherish it all the more. Would you play something, please?
0: I can't play. Takes these paper rolls. Came with a whole bunch of them. Right in the piano bench.
1: Rachmaninoff's Prelude in C-sharp minor. Stephen Foster. Ubi Blake. Even the Prisoner's Song. Quite an eclectic assortment.
0: You're taking a lot of my time, mister.
1: You are taking an equal amount of mine. Let's try this roll. Shall we number QRS-8856? I'm in the mood for love.
0: Okay.
1: There we go.

0: What birthday does this make for the little woman?
1: Hmm?
0: Your wife.
1: Oh, her 26.
0: So young. You must be a man of great personal magnetism to have attracted one of that age.
1: I am.
0: How utterly romantic. Youth, wisdom, hand in hand. Oh, how I'd like to see you both together. Ah, and for her birthday, you're giving her the gift of music. How touching.
1: What is the price of the piano?
0: You are taking your young bride out somewhere tonight. A quiet nook, where you can be lost together in the midst of this great city, looking into each other's eyes.
1: How much?
0: Where's the tag? Ah, and worth every penny. A bit of restoration to take care of the finish. The mechanism still works, so since it's a birthday present, let's say, ooh, take 20% off of that. No, make it 40. Forget the sales tax.
1: Done. I shall require delivery before 6 o'clock this evening. The address is on my check.
0: Certainly. I wouldn't want a lady to be disappointed on her birthday.
1: How remarkable.
0: And what's that?
1: Are you aware of how susceptible you are?
0: I am.
1: To the power of music.
0: Isn't everyone?
1: To some degree, I suppose.
0: Okay. You got a sale. Now, you gonna stand around all day taking my time?
1: No, I was just leaving.
0: Well, nobody's stopping you. There's the door.
1: Tell me, are you sentimental about anything else besides birthdays?
0: Birthdays? They're a lousy waste of time and money.
1: Huh. It was the piano, wasn't it? Extraordinary. Good day to you.

0: Marvin? Marvin!
1: Good evening, sir.
0: Take my hat and coat, please.
1: Very good.
0: Well, the piano arrived, I see.
1: About an hour ago, I took the liberty of dusting it, sir.
0: Marvin?
1: Yes, Mr. Fortune.
0: If you're going to wait on the guest tonight, then do something about your face.
1: My face, sir?
0: Yes, Marvin. A party is supposed to be a happy occasion. Could you manage to look a little less miserable than usual?
1: I will try, sir.
0: Do that. Anything will be an improvement. You may make my evening martini now.
1: Right away.
2: Is that you, Gerald?
0: Yes, Esther.
2: Hello, darling.
0: How was your day?
2: Oh, fine. The museum again with a friend.
0: Been going there quite a lot lately.
2: I have. You said you wanted me to improve my mind.
0: Indeed. One can never know too much.
2: And what else would you like me to do?
0: You haven't commented on the piano.
2: I was about to.
0: You don't care for it?
2: I love it. I really do.
0: Have you tried it yet?
2: I didn't know how, so I decided I'd wait until you got home.
0: I knew you wanted to play. That's why I got it for you.
2: Hardly any need.
0: Hmm?
2: The piano plays itself.
0: Oh, you noticed. Wasn't that considerate of me? I thought I'd save you the trouble of all those tedious lessons, only to find out at the end that you had no gift for music.
2: I see.
0: Well, darling, aren't you moved by my thoughtfulness?
2: Thank you, Gerald.
0: Let's have a demonstration, shall we?
2: If you like.
0: Marvin, is this thing plugged in?
1: Yes, sir.
0: Good. You see, these paper rolls are punched with holes. All you do is select one, insert it, and throw the switch. The paper passes over the slots and the keys move up and down as if someone were playing them.
2: What fun.
0: Quite the rage in the old days.
1: Your drink, sir.
0: In a moment. Now then, for example, here's one called Smiles. You open the panel, press it into place like this, start it on the take-up reel.
3: Yeah, they don't write them like that anymore.
0: What on earth is the matter with you?
3: Oh, nothing, sir. Nothing at all.
2: Marvin, are you all right?
3: I'm very well, thank you, madam.
2: Oh, but you're smiling.
3: Am I?
0: You most certainly are.
3: That's probably because I'm happy.
0: Have you been drinking my martini?
3: No, sir.
0: Well, then what do you have to be happy about?
3: Everything, sir. I make good money, got a nice place to live, my health, money in the bank. I like my job.
0: Well, you can't. I treat you atrociously.
3: Oh, you don't bother me, Mr. Fortune. You tickle me.
0: What?
3: Oh, yes. Sometimes it's all I can do to keep from laughing out loud when you have one of your tantrums. I get a kick out of it when you go around, you know, flicking the table to be sure I've dusted, or checking the silver to see if it's polished. You are funny, Mr. Fortune.
0: Am I?
3: Yes, quite. Downright hilarious, if the truth be told.
2: Why, Marvin, I've never heard you speak like this.
0: Nor have I.
3: Well, there's plenty more where that came from. I've got a million of them, sir. A million of them.
0: Well, out with it, man. You're quite the comedian today.
1: Sorry if I spoke.

0: Well, on the contrary, Marvin, I'm glad you did.
1: Will there be anything else, sir?
0: Not at the moment. You may go now.
1: Very good, sir.
2: What a strange thing to happen.
0: Wasn't it, though?
2: An odd moment for us all.
0: Most definitely. Who'd have thought that behind that gloomy exterior, the man was concealing a sunny nature?
2: I can't imagine how it happened.
0: I believe I can. I'd say it was because of something extraordinary that has come into our lives. Something absolutely extraordinary. I've always believed that we have two faces, the one we wear and the one we keep hidden underneath. The problem has been to find some method of revealing that hidden face. I suppose it helps if you know what particular hidden face you're looking for. But now it appears that I at least have the means.
2: I don't understand, Gerald, and I'm not sure I want to. See you in a while.
0: Esther, wait. Let's try another one.
2: I have to get ready.
0: No, not yet. Let's play something a bit more intense.
2: Some other time.
0: Bear with me, Esther. An experiment, if you will. Well, what do you think of this one?
2: I don't know what you want me to say.
0: Go on. Don't hold back. What you're really feeling.
2: I can't.
0: You can.
2: But...
0: Let's hear it, darling. Now's your chance.
2: You...
0: Spit it out.
2: You beast.
0: That's the girl.
2: For 6 years I have controlled myself, but I can't keep it in any longer. I was a stupid, naive child when I married you back in London. I thought you were a great man, but you aren't anything of the sort. You're a sadistic fiend. You take pleasure in humiliating me before your oh-so-clever friends for one simple reason. Because you enjoy hurting me. I've stood your cruelty all these years, but I won't stand for it anymore.
0: Are you sure you're feeling well, my dear?
2: I'm feeling very, very well. Better than I've felt in years. It's a great relief to tell you what I really think of you. It's been bottled up for so long.
0: Go on, please. I'm listening.
2: I thought you needed me. I thought you needed my love, but you don't. All you need is to have someone around to bully and torture whenever you feel like it. I've tried to love you. Heaven knows I have tried, but I hate you. I honestly hate you.
0: Bravo.
2: I'm terribly sorry.
0: May I congratulate you on a remarkable performance. Had it been on stage, my dear, I would have given you a superlative review.
2: I don't know what possessed me.
0: I do. That was your hidden face. I've suspected for years that beneath your unemotional facade, you were an hysterical little girl, and I was right.
2: But how?
0: Could it be that this anachronistic old piano, the product of a more sensible time, has provided music to help us expose our hidden selves by?
2: I still don't understand.
0: I seem to have bought you a more interesting birthday present than I imagined. A kind of sonic lie detector, if you will. I wonder what other people are hiding. Our friends, for example.
2: Gerald, please, promise me not to play the piano at my party tonight. I mean, to let it play itself.
0: I promise no such thing. I wasn't looking forward to the festivities, but now I believe we may be in for a most amusing evening.

0: Esther's birthday. I trust you've done the same.
1: Not I. Smiling isn't among my plans for the evening.
0: Drink.
1: But of course.
0: Oh, I'll make it for you. Marvin takes forever. I'm delighted to hear that you share my distaste for birthdays.
1: Birthdays, anniversaries, and certain holidays I overlook whenever possible. They imply some degree of human involvement, the sort of thing I'd rather avoid.
0: Is that true? I've been given to understand that you're something of a ladies' man, quite thickly involved, in fact.
1: You've been misinformed.
0: Have I?
1: I'm much too selfish to fall in love.
0: And you're miserable. Admit it.
1: Not in the least. I value the peace and quiet of my bachelor's existence. It lets me write my plays without interference from anyone.
0: How is the new play, by the way?
1: Brilliant. Unfortunately, you'll never have the opportunity of panning it, as you have my other plays.
0: No? Why not?
1: It won't likely be performed anytime soon.
0: I thought you said it was brilliant.
1: No, it is. But I'm locking it away with orders that it not be produced until after my death. You see, it concerns a romantic triangle, and the three principles are rather well known.
0: That shouldn't matter. Not if it's a good play.
1: I'd rather not hurt anyone. I'm old-fashioned that way.
0: Ridiculous. A great play is worth any amount of pain to any number of people, least of all three.
1: Not these three. Sorry, old man, my mind's made up.
0: Well, I'm sure you'll do as you see fit, as usual, regardless of anyone's opinion.
1: For better or worse, I'm afraid. Where's your better half, by the way?
0: Still at the makeup table, trying to obliterate the last few years of her life with powder and paint. Come, I'll show you a toy I found for her.
1: Well, well. I haven't seen one of these old jobs in years.
0: Neither had I.
1: Does it play?
0: Remarkably well. Let me demonstrate. It's just this little switch here.

0: Good evening, Marvin.
1: Good evening, sir. Won't you come in?
2: Greg, how nice to see you. Marvin, take Mr. Walker's coat.
1: Yes, sir.
2: I'm truly pleased that you could join us.
0: You're unusually cordial tonight. That isn't a smile you're wearing, is it?
2: I brought it out of storage in honor.

0: wouldn't you say?
1: Is Esther pleased with it?
0: She hasn't expressed any great enthusiasm.
1: That doesn't sound like Esther. Has she heard this particular song?
0: Not yet.
1: Be sure to play it for her. She'll understand.
0: Understand what?
1: What you tried to do for her. Usually she's so grateful for any small sign of affection. I think that's one of Esther's most lovable qualities.
0: Is that right?
1: Her ability to accept a bouquet of daisies as if they were the rarest of orchids. I remember once, I gave her a small turquoise ring. It didn't cost much.
0: You gave her a ring?
1: Yes. She accepted it as if it were the Hope Diamond.
0: Turquoise ring? Oh, yes. She came home from a trip with it. She'd been to Mexico City. But I seem to remember that she went alone.
1: What? Oh, she did. Strange how we ran into each other down there.
0: Stranger still that Esther never mentioned it. Would you call that rather an odd coincidence?
1: Not really. Jerry, has it ever occurred to you that I'm deeply in love with her?
0: My dear Gregory, you are about as capable of passion as a head of lettuce. And Esther could not rise beyond the level of a cast-off shoe.
1: Don't speak of her that way.
0: I will speak about her any way I please. She's my wife, or have you forgotten that?
1: She may be, but you don't know her at all. Esther is full of love.
0: Is she?
1: Her skin is warm and soft as velvet. The scent of her is enough to drive a man wild. And her hands are so gentle, sweet to kiss and to hold. She is honey and gold and summer days and singing and the feeling of being together.
2: Gerald, no, turn it off.
0: I'm sorry you did that, Esther. I don't know when I've been so entertained.
2: And you, Greg, why would you say such things?
1: Sorry, Esther, I don't know what came over me.
2: It's just as well. I never enjoyed deceiving you, Gerald.
0: My dear, you are incapable of deceiving me. I've known for years your capacity for doing any number of sordid little things. The only revelation tonight has been the specific details of an unsavory affair.
1: I'd better leave.
0: Oh, don't be a schoolboy. We're in for a grand time this evening. Ah, our other guests are arriving. Before I welcome them, Esther, may I wish you a happy birthday? I hope that your next 40 years will be equally rewarding.
2: What are you up to?
0: Why, nothing, dear. Simply being the perfect host.
3: I'll get it, sir.
0: Don't bother, Marvin. I prefer to do the honors myself.
4: Jerry, please don't play the piano again tonight. It's not something to fool around with.
0: I'm not fooling around with it, Esther. I'm using it with deadly accuracy.
5: Hi there, Jerry. What happened to Marvin?
3: Here, Miss Moore. Good evening.
0: Marge, dear, do come in. Marvin will take your wrap.
5: Well, don't just stand there, Gerald, devouring me with your eyes. I know what's on your mind. Oh, kiss me, you fool.
0: Like this?
5: Oh, that's better.
0: Marge, I'm quite vexed with you.
5: You are?
0: You promised the next time we saw you, you'd be svelte as an antelope.
5: And what am I now? Oh, don't answer that. I've been on more diets than a jockey has horses. Somehow they always throw me before we reach the finish line. Esther, happy birthday.
4: Hello, Marge.
5: I have a present for you.
1: Margie.
5: And you. I'm not even speaking to you, handsome. You haven't called me in months. Somebody else been taking my place?
0: As a matter of fact, yes. We've just had a most illuminating discussion about Greg's new romance.
5: Gerald, don't tell me who she is. I may go after her with my claws.
0: Worse yet, you could sit on her and mash her to death.
5: Same old Jerry. Now, who's going to make me a drink?
0: Marvin will take care of you. I believe another stagecoach has arrived.
6: Jerry, are we early?
0: Oh, not at all. You're just in time. Darling, you look positively radiant.
7: How do you do, Mr. Fortune?
0: Pleased, I'm sure. And you are...
6: This is Roberto, my escort.
0: Ah, I would never have guessed. And how is everyone at the Last Chance Ranch these days?
6: Oh, Jerry, behave.
0: Come in, come in. You might want to fasten your seatbelts, though. Something tells me this may be an evening to remember.
6: Ooh, how exciting. What do you have in mind, charades or strip poker?
0: Something even more revealing than that. How about a game of Ultimate Truth or Dare? Pick up the empty glasses, will you, Marvin?
7: Yes, sir.
0: Everyone, let me have your attention, please.
8: What's he got in mind?
0: Over here, by the piano.
7: What a surprise.
0: That's it. Take whatever chair you like. If there aren't enough seats, the floor will do.
7: This should be fun.
0: Don't worry, it's quite clean.
5: Oh, not for me, thanks. I'd never be able to get up.
0: Now then, the hour has arrived for fun and games.
5: Well, about time.
0: Being friends of Esther's and mine, you are perhaps inclined towards such intellectual pastimes as pin the tail on the donkey and spin the bottle.
5: Now you're talking.
9: I want to be it.
0: Not this time. I've decided that tonight, rather than cater to your juvenile side, we might try a more adult game.
5: I'm hungry. When do we cut the cake?
0: Compulsive eaters will find hors d'oeuvres within arm's reach. Now, for our game... I shall need a volunteer.
6: For what?
7: You can't trust Fitzgerald.
6: No telling what he's got up his sleeve.
4: Must we, Gerald?
0: Indeed we must. Hold up your hands. No one? Very well, then. In the absence of a volunteer, I shall have to conscript someone. How about Marge Moore?
5: Okay, Svengali, I'll play along. What's the caper?
0: Nothing physically demanding, my dear. I merely want you to listen to some music on the piano.
5: What kind of music?
0: Let me see. How about, Claire de Lune?

0: Isn't that beautiful?
1: Look at her. She's going into some kind of trance.
2: This is going to be good.
3: Talk to me, Marge. Tell me what you're feeling now.
0: My name is not Marge.
3: It's not? What is your name?
0: Tina.
3: That's a pretty name. Tell me about yourself.
0: What do you want to know?
3: Who are you, Tina?
0: A little girl.
3: And what do you like to do, Tina?
0: I like to dance.
3: Good girl. Would you like to dance for us, Tina?

0: Thank you, Tina. You may stop dancing now.
1: That was fun.
0: Tell me, do you always dance?
1: Only when I'm Tina.
0: And who are you the rest of the time? Might it be Marge?
1: Sometimes I pretend I'm a snowflake.
0: Really?
1: White and tiny and perfectly formed. I float on the air of a pale blue moonlit night. I am never lonely. I am beautiful and I am loved. I see a man with his hand outstretched to receive me. A very handsome man. He sees me and knows that I am beautiful. I drift down until I reach his hand. I am enclosed in warmth. I melt with love. What? Where am I?
0: Never fear. It's all in fun, my dear.
1: What have I done?
0: Nothing. Only an amusement for our guests.
1: Why?
0: Because I asked you. You were very compliant.
1: But why me?
0: Now, I chose you because I thought you could take a joke.
1: Jokes are supposed to be funny. You think I'm funny, is that it?
0: Not at all.
2: Jerry, haven't we had enough of the piano?
0: Not quite. I thought we'd perform one more listening test.
3: For what possible purpose?
0: To call forth the person who lives within someone else.
3: And who might that be?
0: Oh, I've been trying to make up my mind. What would be entertaining? A politician? A poet? A Broadway producer? Alas, I fear that there are none in our midst. Still, we must go for the big finish. So before the curtain falls, why not hear from the devil himself?
2: Jeff, please.
0: The only question is, in whose breast does he reside?
3: No one here, surely. This is ridiculous.
0: Is it? Where's your spirit of scientific inquiry?
3: There's nothing very scientific about this. A cheap parlor trick to embarrass people.
0: Easy, Greg. We're all friends here, aren't we? Nonetheless, I doubt that I shall get a suitable volunteer, but it doesn't matter. Esther, put this roll on the piano.
2: What is it?
0: Faust. If there's a devil among us, we'll know it soon enough.
4: I don't think I like this.
0: Why not? Are you the Prince of Darkness?
4: Hardly.
0: Then bear with me a moment longer. It might be edifying. A process of elimination, if you will. Esther, the piano.
2: But...
0: now.
2: Very well.
0: And you thought this would be a typical birthday party.
4: I think we'd better be going.
0: Oh, but the game's not over.
4: I think it is.
1: Really? It's late.
0: Just another minute. You'll see. It'll be worth it.
3: Don't.
2: I have to.
3: Not that role. Something else.
2: Greg, thank you. You've just given me an idea.
0: Esther?
2: Yes?
0: We're waiting.
2: Here. It's ready. Faust?
3: What is it? Brahms, I think.
2: Yes, his lullaby.
5: That's not what he asked for.
2: Gerald, I seem to have made a mistake. Will this one do? Gerald? Gerald, can you hear me?
1: What's good for the goose, I always say. Speak to us, devil. Go on, out with it.
0: I am afraid...
1: Do tell. And what are you afraid of, devil?
0: I'm afraid of the dark.
1: You're no devil. Listen to your voice. You're a frightened little kid.
0: That's supposed to be a secret.
3: It is, huh? Do you have another secret? Go on, tell us all your secrets, Jerry. This moment will never come again. For once, you're center stage. You have an audience in the palm of your hand.
2: Yes, Jerry. Tell us.
0: I'm afraid of you all. Afraid of people.
2: But why? Who are you, really?
0: Small boy. I've stayed hidden away inside, but now I can't hide anymore.
1: And what do you like to do, little boy?
0: Hurt people. I can't stop from doing it. It's all I like to do.
1: Why am I not surprised?
0: Did you know, I envy you, Marge. I'm too afraid to embrace the world as you do. And in my envy, the boy tries to hurt you.
2: Who else do you envy?
0: Greg, are you here?
6: Yes.
0: I've tried to hurt you, too. I've given bad reviews to your plays when I should have given praise. I've coveted your talent because I had none of my own, and so I hurt you in every way I could.
6: For once, I have to agree with you.
1: I think we'd better go.
2: I think that's a good idea. Thank you all for coming.
1: Yes. I'll call you.
4: Take care, Esther.
1: We love you.
2: I'm sorry you had to see this.
4: Good luck.
0: Esther, I've hurt you most of all. You came to me with love, but I couldn't accept it because it frightened me. I never learned how to return love except as a child does, with shrieks and blows and indifference. It must have been very, very difficult for you.
6: Good night, Esther. Call me if you need me.
2: But I do. Wait.
0: Where are you all going? I don't want you to leave. Come back.
6: Esther, come with me now. Will you do that?
2: Yes. Yes, I will. Let me get my curtain purse.
0: Don't leave me. If you do, I'm going to be very, very naughty.
6: Ready?
2: I'm ready.
0: No, please. They were laughing, I'm sure of it. Nobody laughs at me. I'll show them all. See, I'm being bad, very, very bad.

0: What do you think of that?
1: Mr. Fortune.
0: What's happened? What's happened? What have I done? Where...
1: Will there be anything else this evening?
0: Are you laughing at me? Are you?
1: Oh, no, sir. I'm most definitely not laughing. Because you're not funny anymore.
0: Marvin! Marvin! Wait! Not you two! Don't leave me! Don't! Don't!
2: Mr. Fitzgerald Fortune, critic, man about town, and cynic at large, whose wit shows no mercy at all for those who cross his path, which means the rest of the world. A man who went searching for a hidden cast of characters and instead found what is concealed within himself. As the house lights dim just off the Great White Way at an empty theater.

0: A Piano in the House, starring Michael York, with Stacey Keach as your narrator, was adapted for radio by Dennis Etchison and written for The Twilight Zone by Earl Hamner Jr. Heard in the cast were Sarah Wellington, Christian Stolte, Renee Matthews, Doug James, Herb Graham, Meg Thalkin, Rosalind Alexander, Rick Vargas, and Kurt Nabig. 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Doug James speaking.
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3: No. It's quite nice, though.
2: 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Do you think I might try a piece? 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

0: Hi, Uncle. Come on, you fellas, look like you've seen her. Sorry. Did it go okay?
1: Should have been there, boy.
0: I just couldn't handle seeing her again, Uncle.
1: You gotta get used to it, boy.
2: That blessing was really beautiful, Marta.
3: Helen would have appreciated it.
0: Now what? Spaceys?
3: I don't think so.
1: No time for spaceys. You and I are going to see Queenie.
0: Oh, no.
1: Well, don't you all know me, boy.
2: So, where am I going?
1: No, not far. Turn left and the first right. You can drop us off and we'll meet you in town.
0: At the Spacey Parlor.
1: Okay. At 3:30?
2: Okay. See you then.
3: Bye.
1: I'll see you later.
0: Just promise me I won't have to drink any of the moldy medicine.
1: Only if you don't need it.
2: Just you and me now, kid.
3: Very clever how you engineered that.
2: So how you feeling?
3: Nothing a little shopping won't cure. What?
2: I think you're in denial.
3: Yeah, so what about it?
2: You're skipping a step. Deal with your feelings, then go shopping.
3: Can't I do both at the same time?
2: No, nope, you're too depressed to go shopping. Either you'll hate everything you look at, or you'll buy it and hate it tomorrow.
3: You're good.
2: Yeah, well, start talking.
0: I hate this stuff.
4: It's good for you.
0: I don't see you drinking it.
4: I've done my time.
5: And you reacted just like Mike did.
4: But I never question your medicine, Auntie.
5: That's because you knew you'd get a smack around the tuddingers, boy.
4: Smells like pork bones and poo-ha. Oh,
0: pork bones and poo-ha.
5: Oi! I'll clip you around the ears, boy. We'll have a kite first, Mother, and then we'll talk.
3: It wasn't like Helen and I got on straight away. She was strange. She used to sit in the corner of the pub, watching us all and making notes.
2: You're kidding. Well, she was a behavioral scientist. At a certain level, we're all just guinea pigs to her.
3: That's not fair. You make it sound like she wasn't human. Being here really changed her.
2: I think you and Helen had a lot in common.
3: We did not.
2: Well, you both ended up in Claiborne.
3: We came here for different reasons. I told you that I ran away.
2: Yeah, you didn't tell me what from.
3: My husband. It's not that interesting. He was a bastard.
2: He beat you, didn't he?
3: Every Wednesday night after practice.
2: Oh, jeez.
3: It's okay. I couldn't change him, so I got out. Have I talked enough? Can I go shopping now?
2: Yeah, sure. I want to check on something at the police station anyway.
3: I'll meet you down the road at the Foursquare.
2: Okay. Hello? Good thing I'm not here to rip the place off.
6: If you were, you'd be spending the night in the cell, mate.
2: Sorry, just kidding.
6: What do you want?
2: Well, I'd like to make an inquiry about a colleague who died in an accident in Claiborne.
6: Oh, yeah? You related to her?
2: No, but we work for the same company, and I have to send a report back to my superiors, and I know you have the body here for a post-mortem.
6: Yeah?
2: Oh, I'm just wondering if the results have come in.
6: You must think we're pretty stupid.
2: Pardon me?
6: You think you're out in the wop-wop so you can walk in and push us all around. The post-mortem results are confidential until we say different, mate.
2: Sorry to trouble you. Have a nice day.
4: Oh, tino pa te kai e whaia.
5: Pity your nephew doesn't appreciate traditional food.
0: It's the 90s, Auntie. Don't you have any chips?
4: Show some respect to your elders, boy.
0: Sorry, Auntie.
5: It's not the first time someone's hurt my feelings.
0: Oh, Auntie, I'm sorry.
4: On your point. Go play spaces.
0: Gee. See, Auntie.
5: I was expecting to see you today. Something's wrong, isn't it?
3: Hey, do you like Weet-Bix?
2: How about some Fruit Loops?
3: Where do you think you are? You'd have to settle for toasted muesli.
2: Oh, you mean granola?
3: No, muesli. Need some new boxes? I saw some on special. 3 for $7.95.
2: Now, what is this fascination you have with my underwear?
3: Just giving you something to think about on the way, huh?
5: So, it started.
4: Aye.
5: Are you sure this time?
4: Positive. This time all the signs are there.
5: The prophecy's finally coming to pass. I'd better make preparations.
4: I'm gonna miss you, Auntie.

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0: Would you credit it? 50-odd years of bake it same old Ovies. 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I told them I'm too old to change my ways now. I'll put one at Lads onto it. Very nice, young Harold. If you like that sort of thing.
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3: Cows and chickens and pigs. Why, my wife and I...
4: Why? Johnny, you hurt?
3: Of course, you pump your own water and plow and get blisters on your hand.
5: I don't mind blisters. Jane, do you think...
4: Of course.
5: Sure.
4: Very sure. If it's with you.
3: And you can have a human name, not a name with a number. I'm Bob. Bob Thomas.
5: All right, Bob. What do we do now?
3: Well, I've got your escape from the city all planned. We go down...
5: What's that? Who's there?
6: Not mine. Police.
5: Electronic men. The robot mind police. Use the visor signal. Let me see you.
6: All electronic disrupted here. Open for inspection.
5: Better open up. All right.
6: Remove device. Causing difficulty.
5: Oh, that's just anonymous.
6: Remove it.
5: Sure, sure. Take it down, will you, Bob? How's that?
6: Satisfactory. You, guards 2 and 3, investigate other apartments. I will stay. This apartment under protection.
7: Other apartments. We go.
6: I will enter.
5: Johnny, start the device again. What? Well, it worked, huh?
6: You know, Bob has been giving the electronic men fits. Well, so these are our new friends, eh?
3: Johnny 212, Jane 16, meet Ralph 98.
6: Hello?
4: What?
3: You're very much a human being, Johnny. Don't look so surprised. Take off your thin mask and voice box, Ralph. Ralph's one of the best. Our top spy in Mech City.
8: Bob, we've got to work fast before the electronic men get back. Bob... Things look bad. I think Morton's experiments for the master mechanical brain are succeeding.
3: What? Experiments? For years, Morton's been working to produce electronic men that can make other electronic men.
4: But why?
3: Why? Because the master mechanical brain can control electronic men, absolutely. Humans rebel, like you two. If you had children, what little rebels they'd be.
8: The master mechanical brain had denied marriage permits to everybody. Except readjusted humans.
3: Yeah, who might just as well be machines. No marriages, no human children. Electronic men that can reproduce their kind. And bingo. A complete machine civilization with a master as ruler.
8: And once the experiments are a definite success, the master will liquidate the humans.
4: Oh, no.
5: Pogrom, just... I've read of such things, but centuries ago.
8: Bob, let's get them out of here.
3: All right, let's...
7: Open mind...
4: The electronic men are back.
3: Take us now. They'll readjust us forcibly.
5: Oh, well, what do we do?
8: Help me get the metal head mask on and the voice box, too.
5: There. It's on.
6: If they find out I'm human,
7: open door. Electronic man in there.
4: Why did they come back? Oh, Johnny, I'm frightened.
5: Bob, you said you had an escape.
3: I have. But first, Ralph, this is for you.
5: Bob, you stuck your friend.
3: It was a trick. We're betrayed.
7: Open.
3: Open the door, Johnny, and rush the electronic man. They won't be expecting violence.
5: All right. All right,
3: let up, Johnny, let up. They're both out of commission. Jane.
4: Here.
3: Are you all right? Come on.
4: Yeah.
3: Head for the emergency chute.

0: Mason. Where are we?
1: The Stewards.
2: Stewards? Oh.
1: They haven't been used since the Atom War. They were used as bomb shelters, lined with lead for protection against neutron penetration. Now, even the master's electronic scanner can't find it. Now, let's get moving.
2: Yeah.
1: Watch that rubble.
0: So, Ralph tried to trick us, eh?
2: I never thought he would do that.
1: He didn't.
0: Yeah,
1: but you said... I shouted he betrayed it, so the electronic men would hear and go on believing he was one of them. Knocked out by those vicious renegades.
0: Yeah, that's right. We're Rennies now.
2: But why bother to fool the electronic men? Why didn't Ralph just come with us?
1: He's needed in next city. Without Ralph, we'd have never known about Morton's experiments with a master mechanical brain.
0: And you really think if Morton gets electronic men that can produce others, he'll kill off all the humans?
1: All but the few that Morton will spare for his own aids and desires. It's a logical thing. Master mechanical brain is supremely logical. We'll have subjects at its absolute command. Careful, Mrs.
2: Oh, yeah.
1: The electronic men act only on impulses the master sends out. They'll act with machine-like logic. They won't fall in love.
2: I got it.
1: Disrupt any of Morton's plans for a perfect machine state.
0: Doesn't this tunnel ever end?
1: Soon. Duck.
0: Oh, ouch!
2: You didn't duck in time.
0: Ducked, all right. I just unducked too quick. Bob, there's a light ahead.
1: The end of the tunnel. Hurry.
2: Yeah. Why? Hello, the stars. They're most beautiful in the picture.
1: You don't see them under Mech City's dome.
0: What's that funny smell?
1: To quote an ancient joke, Johnny, that's fresh air. Huh?
0: Hey, I like it. How do you make it?
1: Johnny, this is real air, fresh air, as nature made it.
0: Huh? And this is real grass, not synthetic?
2: And those noises, like a chorus.
1: Cricket, frog, nightbird.
2: It's a whole new world.
1: As a matter of fact, it's a very old one. Here, slip into these capes.
2: They're cold.
1: Yeah, they're lead mesh. Master scanners can't pick them up and trace us and have a blast ray cut us down.
2: Oh, Johnny, I'm scared.
1: You can still turn back. They can say I kidnapped you.
0: Go back to Mech City? No.
2: Where Johnny goes, I go.
1: You sure?
2: Very sure.
1: Then follow me. We're only about 10 minutes' walk to the caves where I have a jet car we'll take to my farm.
2: I'm so tired.
1: Well, in an hour, you'll be asleep in a feather bed. A real feather bed.